0: negotiations with Iran going, we'll bomb the shit out of them. Now, that's a similar sentiment to what he actually said in May when he said that Oman will behave just like everybody else or we will have to blow them up. So there's very much typical Donald Trump language there about the use of force, and it also shows how this war in Iran has completely scrambled traditional alliances. The United States and Oman have always been very, very close. Now he's threatening essentially to blow them up.
1: New South Wales police say they remain hopeful missing teenager Lily Hooper will be found alive as the search enters its seventh day. Search crews are navigating deep ravines, creek lines and dense bushland around the Bonham Peak Trail in the Southern Highlands. There's been no sign of the 18-year-old since she failed to return from a bushwalk last Wednesday. Services will be held around Australia today to mark the 60th anniversary of the Battle of Long Tan, the nation's deadliest conflict during the Vietnam War. 18 Australians died and 24 were wounded on this day in 1966 when 108 soldiers from the Royal Australian Regiment clashed with a Viet Cong and North Vietnamese Army force 10 times their size. The national president of the Vietnam Veterans Association, Max Ball, says it was touch and go for the Australians.
2: It could, of course, been a total disaster because the young Australians walked into just a nightmare of a situation, and it was just through sheer determination and bravery that they were able to survive and indeed prevailed.
1: New details about the 1996 killing of hip-hop superstar Tupac Shakur could soon be revealed in a trial which has begun hearing opening statements in Las Vegas. North America correspondent Lauren Day reports.
3: Dwayne Keefe D. Davis is accused of orchestrating the drive-by shooting of the rap icon as revenge for Shakur and his entourage beating up Davis's nephew. He's pleaded not guilty. The case is one of hip-hop's most enduring mysteries and marked the peak of a bitter and violent feud between rival rap scenes on the east and west coasts of the US in the 90s. Tupac Shakur was only 25 when he died and had recently reached global superstardom. After his death, 7 official posthumous albums were released, and he remains one of the most influential rappers of all time.
1: Looking at the weather around the state, isolated showers along the coast, eastern ranges and western inland, tending widespread along the north coast and the far west with the chance of a thunderstorm in the west. Sydney's weather, a partly cloudy day, the chance of a shower or two and a top of 20 degrees. Right now it's 13 degrees on the coast, it's also 13 in Penrith and the humidity is on 96%. ABC News.
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6: Morning. Great to have your company this Tuesday. Around New South Wales, opt-out systems. Do they work well? You might have put yourself on a do not call register. You might have popped that little sticker on your mailbox to opt out of junk mail. Unsubscribed from all those annoying junk emails even. The government and the opposition look set to agree on amendments to the gambling reform bill, including an opt-out system for online ads. How effective can that approach be when the end goal is reducing gambling-related harm? You can let me know what you think. 0487 99 1233. That's my text line. You can call on 1300 33 1233. We'll explore that in a moment. Also on the way this hour, I'll take you to the inland town where rowing is taking off. And apparently they're not the only ones that are seeing a bit of a boom in this sport. Are you a rower? Maybe you understand the appeal. We'll have more on that for you as we go through the next hour. I'll keep an eye on that news around the investigation into those Sydney Swans players you were hearing about in the news, of course. But there's a little bit of rugby league news that's come through just in the last little while with the Australian Rugby League Commission saying that game 2 of the 2027 State of Origin series is going to happen in Auckland. What do you think? Apparently there was an Origin game in California in 1987. I didn't know this, but the Blues won, so maybe we can take that as a good sign for New South Wales. Of all the international Origin games, New South Wales has a great record. Maybe

0: That will bode well for them in Auckland next year. It's happening 16th of June. Peter Vlandy's saying it's going to be part of a wider rugby league festival in Auckland. They've got a whole week of rugby league festivities, in his words, leading up to that event. Would you travel for a State of Origin over the Tasman? Travel's such a luxury, of course, isn't it? But I wonder if you love your football enough to head over there to see State of Origin in New Zealand. That news just coming through this morning. If you're on the road this morning, not aware of any major problems for you, there is a situation in New Lambton in Newcastle, though. This is at Turton Road, just past Griffiths Road. Two cars involved in a crash there. So two of three southbound lanes is affected by that. So New Lambton, Turton Road past Griffiths Road. Things will be a little slow for you travelling through that part of New Lambton this morning, right near Hunter Stadium, the big football stadium there. If there's anything else that you want to report in, 1300 33 1233 to give me a call. My text line is 0487 99 1233.
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0: Great to have you here on ABC Radio around New South Wales this morning and on ABC Listen, where you can catch podcasts like All in the Mind. Now, we've been hearing through the morning, you might have been hearing this in your local news, that Labor and the Coalition have struck this tentative deal to pass some new restrictions on gambling advertisements through Parliament. It includes cracking down on inducements targeting vulnerable and high-spending gamblers. And what they're referring to is a one-stop shop for people to be able to opt out of ads from betting companies in online platforms. Will that reduce gambling-related harm? What do you reckon? 0487 99 1233. We're going to jump into that next. Here's In Excess.

0: In Excess on ABC New South Wales. I sent a message. It's 12 past 10. I'm Jenny Marchant. Nice to be spending this time with you. And as you might have been hearing this morning, the federal government appears to be close to securing a deal with the opposition on gambling reform. So Labor and the Coalition have agreed to a national register, which would allow you to opt out of seeing gambling ads online. Opting out. Do you reckon that will help reduce gambling-related harm? Interested to know what you think. 0487 99 12 33 is the text line. Apparently, it would work in a similar way to the Do Not Call register for spam calls, advertising calls, and so on. It would be part of a wider set of measures to tackle gambling, which the Federal Treasurer, Jim Chalmers, has said will be tabled in Parliament in the coming days. Here's a little bit of what Jim Chalmers has said.
1: Well, these changes that we are proposing are very substantial changes, and they will make it much easier for people to opt out of this advertising at the same time as we make it easier for the regulator to enforce the rules around inducements. And so, in addition to the big steps the government was already taking, these are important additional steps, and we will be seeking their passage through the Parliament in the coming days.
0: So we'll see what the coming hours and days bring. Roberts in Canberra sent me a text saying all gambling ads should be scrapped. Let's hear, though, from Joel Mackay, the General Manager of Wesley Mission. Good morning, Joel.
2: Good morning, Jenny. Thanks for having me.
0: Pleasure. What do you make of this one-stop shop for an opt-out of gambling ads on online platforms? Is that a good move here from the government and the opposition?
2: Jenny, we do welcome that the government is moving on this. We do welcome the progress. But if a full advertising ban, which we've been calling for and which is called out in the Murphy report, if a full advertising ban is gold class and an opt-in model is silver, then opt-out is basically a participation ribbon. It looks good on paper, but in practice, most people are never going to get around to using it. And the problem with opt-out is that it puts the burden on families rather than the industry. People are busy, we've got jobs, we have kids, we already have 100 different apps and platforms that everyone is juggling. We're really concerned that an opt-out isn't going to make the impact that it needs to.
0: Well, this is, we hear from the government, designed to make it as simple as possible to opt out, a one-stop shop, that it would be a national register as opposed to having to go to every platform. Does that kind of provide the best possible model for something like this?
2: It doesn't. Like I said, Jenny, the third place out of the options. What we really should be looking at, what the government really needs to be taking action on, is that transition to full advertising ban. Like I said, we do welcome that the government has made some progress and has signalled that they are looking to move on this. If they were looking to move, the second best option is an opt-in model, where you have to choose to see gambling advertisements on platforms. We're really concerned that the opt-out just doesn't have that impact of either of the two other options.
0: Right, that people just won't take that step to go in, submit the online form, whatever it is that needs to be done to actually go through the process.
2: Exactly right. And we see that play out in other reforms and other parts of gambling platforms. So, for example, pre-commitments. Right now, it's voluntary pre-commitments where you can set a limit on how much you bet. That's only voluntary. And only 16% of gamblers voluntarily make pre-commitments. So we know that voluntary systems don't have the impact when it comes to gambling reform. This is around choosing the standard that we want our children to be benefiting from. And the evidence is in, and the community is saying that standard is that we don't want to see gambling advertisements. Particularly, we don't want children to be exposed to gambling advertisements.
0: Okay. What do we know about the influence that online gambling ads can have? How much of an impact can they have in a gambler's life?
2: Yeah, we know that a significant proportion of people who are experiencing gambling harm, they say that if they hadn't seen a gambling ad, they wouldn't have made their first bet. Gambling ads are the doorway into gambling harm. And that's why the Murphy Report was so clear in its recommendations that the first thing that we need to do, this was an immediate call 3 years ago, was to commit to a transitioned ban from gambling advertisements. Mm. We're 3 years behind that call and not enough has been done.
0: There are also amendments being agreed to, as we understand, around restrictions of inducements, not a blanket ban, so to speak, but restrictions, you know, preventing the targeting of vulnerable gamblers. Is that a step in the right direction?
2: It definitely is. And again, like I said, Jenny, we at Wesley Mission, we do really welcome that the government is moving in this space. We understand that it's such a complex issue. Gambling reform was never going to be solved in a bill or two. So we're really encouraged that they are listening to the Senate inquiry, listening to the voices of lived experience, and are making changes. On inducements, the move to restrict inducements is really welcome. Just last week, we heard really powerful evidence that bonus bets, VIP offers and other inducements are keeping people trapped in harmful gambling. We're really keen to see the detail. Good intentions need to come to life in this legislation, so we're really keen to see what the government is proposing.
0: Given how difficult this issue has been politically, Joel, do you think that this could be a starting point, that there could be more in the near future, or do you think that once this is done, that this issue might kind of drop off the political radar, so to speak, for a while?
2: Yeah, one of the things we've been talking to government about, and something that we really want to reiterate, particularly this week when the legislation is being amended, is that there needs to be a review baked into this legislation. We want that review to be in 2 years to see what the impact of these reforms are having, for us to be able to ensure that this is just a first step, and then in a couple of years we can take the additional steps to strengthen the reforms and really bring the Murphy Report and the 31 recommendations that were accepted across political parties to life.
0: Do you think that's really ever realistic, that we would see a ban on all gambling ads?
2: I think it is realistic. I think government is showing us this week that they're listening to the community and they're listening to the evidence and looking to reform. Obviously, we want that to happen sooner than later. We think that that ban could come into place now. We know that that's what the community wants. And I think by keeping the pressure up, by ensuring that the reform that does come through is reviewed and is strengthened when able, I think we will get to a full ban. I'm really hopeful that the government is listening. I'm really hopeful that the opposition is taking this seriously and working on it. We're seeing leadership in the Senate from the crossbench. I think the goal is in sight, but we need to keep on pushing and keep on working for it.
0: Joel Mackay, thanks very much.
2: Thanks, Jenny.
0: Joel is the General Manager of Wesley Mission, welcoming the government's movement, but really would like to see more done, describing that opt-out system for online gambling ads as a participation ribbon, with a full ban being the gold trophy, an opt-in system being the silver trophy in their view, the opt-out being the participation ribbon. What do you think? 0487 99 12 33 and 1300 33 12 33. John says it's really a cop-out by the government, not opt-out. Thank you. Yeah, the government ruling out an opt-in system is... I'm interested in whether you think that taking this step now is the best situation for right now, given what we've heard from the government, the opposition. We've had criticism from David Pocock, the Greens and so on, who would like to see this go further. But is this, you know, step, as Joel Mackay described it, a step in the right direction? Better than nothing. That's what Joel Mackay was basically getting at. I wonder if you agree or whether you've got a different point of view. 0487 99 12 33 and 1300 33 12 33. Frank says, of course, gambling ads should be banned. The gambling lobby is using the same arguments as the tobacco

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1: In a moment, Laurie Dixon with News Extra. In the next half hour too, I'll take you into Western New South Wales where there's a sport that is growing in popularity. Rowing. Are you a fan? What is it about rowing that is capturing communities in the west of our state? We're going to find out more about that. But are you a 9 to 5-er? Maybe you clocked in. Are we more like 8:30 to 5-ers these days? I'd say 8:30 or 4:30, but that maybe feels like, no, I feel like we just start earlier these days and maybe still knock off at around 5. Is that true in your life? Anyway, Dolly Parton wrote a song for you if you're a 9 to 5-er. If that is you and you've been at the office since 9, well, I reckon it's about time for Smoko, isn't it? Morning tea.

0: do you read?
1: Larise Dixon is here. Hello, Larise.
2: Hello, Jen.
1: What is News Extra?
2: Well, it's interesting because, as you may have heard in the news and you've also mentioned, Game 2 of State of Origin has been announced this morning that it is going to be played in Auckland, New Zealand, for the first time. And this News Extra happens to be in Auckland. If you do make the trip overseas, over the ditch, to Auckland for Game 2 of State of Origin next year, you may want to be aware, if you hire a rental car, that the parking inspectors are, they're on the beat. They are strict over there in Auckland, Jen, because a parking company has been forced to apologise to an Auckland woman after she received a parking ticket for staying too long in a supermarket car park, which you may think, well, of course.
1: Yeah, can't
2: stay
1: there forever. Some
2: of ours here in Newcastle have boom gates.
1: Yes.
2: So, but there's a story to it. The 54-year-old woman actually collapsed in the car park. She'd done her shopping.
1: Yes.
2: Collapsed. And it was a stranger who came to her aid and immediately took control. Mm-hmm. And she actually needed CPR, this woman.
1: Oh, my goodness.
2: I know. Crazy. So St. John Ambulance arrived on the scene. The woman was then taken to hospital by ambulance. But obviously, her car stayed in the car park. You get 90 minutes in the car park. But her car wasn't moved.

0: 5.5 hours.
1: Yeah.
0: Because she was in hospital.
1: Honestly, I'm impressed that they got to move it after 5.5 hours, given the circumstances.
0: Yeah, look, I'm not sure exactly. I think one of her family members did come back to retrieve it. Thankfully, the woman's fine.
1: Mm-hmm.
0: But then in the mail a few days later, she gets a parking fine for $80.
1: Mm.
0: New Zealand dollars, a little bit cheaper in Australian dollars, for staying too long. And after the circumstances were explained to the company, the fine wasn't waived, but just reduced to $30 because they had an admin fee.
1: Right.
0: So this has stirred up quite a lot of contention in New Zealand.
1: Mm-hmm.
0: So the staff at the supermarket found out, and this woman is a long-time customer, and they paid the $30 for her.
1: Oh, that's very kind.
0: I know. So it was obviously a really stressful time for the woman and her family. She had a really dire medical situation, and she's fine now. But the spokesperson for this third-party company, so the supermarket said, oh, we don't run the parking. It's actually a third company, third-party company. They've said, look, we're sorry for the stress, the additional stress it's caused to you. We should have taken into consideration why this car was there for 5.5 hours. Like, that's a long time.
1: Mm.
0: And we've gone back and looked at our processes, and maybe we look at the CCTV a bit more.
1: Yep.
0: So thankfully she's fine,
1: mm-hmm.
0: and she didn't have to pay the $30 fine. But there's been a lot of, media attention on this because the company were like, oh, sorry, we're not waiving it. You're still going to pay $30.
1: Right, right. But she won't pay it. Lovely of the staff to offer to help. I've had a couple of experiences like this. One time many, many years ago, I can't remember, honestly, if they had the boom gates at the shopping centre or not, but I was shopping at one of our big centres in Newcastle. I fell. I twisted my ankle really badly. Security had to help me, they put me in a taxi to get me home, all that kind of stuff. The car was left in the car park, but they were lovely. They were like, don't worry about it. We'll keep an eye on it with security overnight. It'll be fine. So that I really appreciated that.
0: Yeah.
1: Another moment where this has been in my life was during COVID lockdowns, I would go on my mental health walks, my get away from the school at home and work from home and everything else, going out on my walk would take me through a car park near a train station, and there was a car that was parked there, would never move, and I just noticed it. I would go past it every single day. There were cobwebs growing on the tyres. Mm. It was not going anywhere. The tyres started to deflate, like it had not moved in so long.
0: Mm.
1: I ended up just letting the council know, hey, there's this car in the car park, just put it on your radar. They eventually got back to me and said, okay, so this car belongs to somebody who has actually left the country, and this is during COVID, so they left the country. They must have got on the train to get to an airport.
0: To quickly get out.
1: Yep, and they were having trouble getting back.
0: Oh, no!
1: And the car was just sitting there. I was like, I don't need you to find them. I just thought it was worth letting you know that this car appeared to have been abandoned. So, look, they worked on it. They got a friend or someone to come
0: and thankfully that person's okay.
1: Yes.
0: But it just, it's something that piqued my interest this morning. Maybe you have a similar story. I've never had a story where I've been forced to leave, forced to leave my car. I'm sure a lot of people break down. Like, I do see people with their bonnets up in, supermarket car parks. Someone's helped them jumpstart the car.
1: Yeah.
0: If you've ever been stuck, let us know. Hopefully you've never gotten a fine for overstaying.
1: I honestly think if that's going to happen, a supermarket car park is not a bad place to be. You're off the road. There's helpful people around. You've got help, security type help if you need it. So,
0: In this case, someone, a stranger, jumped into action, did CPR, and the woman was fine. Thank goodness.
1: Thank goodness they did. Mm. Larice, thank you very much. Adventures in car parks. Gosh, I have had a few. I have to say, being in those multi-level car parks where you're endlessly going, and this happens a lot in Sydney, you're going up, up, up, or even worse, down, down, down, down. It makes me very anxious. I want to be close to an exit. The ones where you go down underground, it's very stressful to me. Adventures in car parks, if you want to chime in, 0487 99 1233. It's 28 to 11.
2: Weather.
1: Isolated showers along the coast today, also in the eastern ranges and the western inland, tending widespread along the north coast and the far west. There is the chance of a thunderstorm in the far west, dry and partly cloudy in the northern inland, northeast to southeasterly winds, which could be fresh at times today along the south coast. Right now, if we look around the state, Newcastle's on 17, Taree's 14, Nambucca 16, Armidale's 9, Narrabri 11, Cobar 16, Mudgee and Naruma both on 14, Wagga Wagga's on 15. Traffic. That issue in New Lambton, Turton Road has cleared up. That issue out the front of the football stadium in Newcastle, no longer a problem. We do have, though, if you're travelling on the Silver City Highway in the far west of New South Wales, Broken Hill to Pack Saddle, the road is damaged there. Traffic's affected in both directions. The road is open with caution, is the phrase, so please be careful if you're travelling in that direction. And if you see anything else we need to know about, get in touch. Now, I'm going to take you into Western New South Wales in a moment, where a community group is proving, look, you don't need to be in a pretty, I guess, look, you don't need to be in a place that has abundant water, I guess, is what I'm trying to say, to be able to get out and row, and not only get out and row, but increase participation, get more and more people involved in that sport. You're going to find out about that in the next couple of minutes. Here's Ed Sheeran, though, with Photograph.

0: kissed me under the lamppost back on 6th Street, hearing you whisper through the phone, wait for me to come home.
1: That's Ed Sheeran.
2: 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Have your say.
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1: I'm Jenny Marchant. Really nice to be with you. And when you think of sporting clubs in Western New South Wales, rowing maybe might not be the first sport that comes to mind, but in Moree, there is a growing group of locals getting out on the water for some outback rowing. Sasha Estens is here to tell you all about it, founder and organiser of the Moree Boat Club. Hi, Sasha.
4: Good morning, Jenny. How are you?
1: Well, thank you. Why did you decide to start a rowing club in Moree?
4: Well, it wasn't my idea, but it was a good friend of mine, Kirsty Tomlinson, and she gave me a call and said, what do you think? And I thought about it for too long. We just sort of went, yes, okay, that sounds really fun. And sort of it just all went from there. There wasn't a great thought as to why we should do it. We just thought, how cool. And generally when someone comes up with a crazy idea around here, it doesn't take too long for the community to work together to make it happen.
1: So you didn't even hesitate, but you were like, yeah, let's do it. Why? What appealed to you about this?
4: Look, I think we're always looking for something different. I like a challenge. I like building things, me personally, but I think there's a lot of people looking, I don't know, there's a lot of ex-rowers here, that's for sure.
1: Moree's
4: not that too central. So a large part of the community here do go away to schools, and a lot of those schools do offer rowing, but it's sort of certainly something you never think you're going to pick up again later in life, especially when you live out in the bush. So I don't know. We didn't know how it would go. We didn't know how we were going to do it or raise the money to do it. But a great little little organisation called Outback Rowing changed everything for us. They were amazing.
1: Right. So you kind of, is this kind of an umbrella organisation that you can sit under, this Outback Rowing group?
4: Mm-hmm. It was started by a few ex-churchy old boys, Dr. Toby Ford, Murray Stewart and David Council, and they wanted to do something for the bush, really connect, really around improving health, well-being. And so they decided to start this organisation. And it's been going a few years. Cunnamulla were the first town to jump on board. They did the big Outback Regatta 2 years ago. And then Moree, we made our first assault on it last year. And we are building momentum for this year's big regatta up in Longreach and Barcolden.
1: Oh, I love to hear that. Tell me, where do you row? Rivers and so on nearby. Are you on a river? How do you do this?
4: We have a ski park. So the day one of the Outback Regatta is on a ski park in Barcolden, Queensland. That is the exact matching ski park to ours. They actually copied it. So we train there during the week. So our experienced rowers row on a Wednesday afternoon at sunset. Like, we decided that we might try and make it fun. Back in all of our early days, we were sort of, you know, rowing at 4:30, 5 a.m. in the morning.
1: Yeah, I was going to say, rowers go out early, don't they?
4: We just decided we'd make it a fun sport.
1: Make it fun.
4: So we row at sunset, and it's stunning. Nothing quite like being out on the water. We're pumping the endorphins and being with mates and people you don't know and people you do know, and trying to get a boat moving together. It's incredible. And then we've opened up this year to rookies as well. So we've got, we run Saturday, 11 a.m. We run the sport. So we'll bring in a few of our experienced rowers. We'll come and help the new recruits. Mm-hmm. And that's been really successful. We held a rowing camp with the help of Outback Rowing came down and helped us put it on. And we had a record-breaking number of 60 people turn up to that.
1: Wow.
4: And then people came from all over.

0: over not just Moree, but surrounding towns to Stanthorpe, Armidale. And I just had a look at our chat group just this morning, and we have about 25 rowers from the new recruits that have stuck on after the camp, and they're coming on our Saturdays, and we have about 30 in our experience rowers. So
1: good.
0: For year two, our club's strong.
1: Tell me about the ski park, by the way, Sasha. I'm not part of this skiing or rowing world. Is that a bit like a man-made place where you can get in and row around?
0: It certainly is, yes. It's about 1,000 metres on each side, and it's sort of a circle, I guess, with an island in the middle, if you can imagine.
1: Right.
0: So, we're turning a lot, but you're kind of grateful for the turn once you've done a, you know, an 800-900 metre piece. You're like, okay, that's
1: right.
0: That's so good. I'm ready.
1: Yeah, so. Yes. One side gets a little break, maybe.
0: Yes.
1: 800 or 900 metres straight before you turn, because here I was picturing you going around in circles like we used to do as kids in those little blow-up pools. If you go around fast enough, you create a whirlpool, Sasha. But you're not quite doing that.
0: No, we're not doing that. But look, day one at the Big Outback Regatta in Barcaldine is, you know, 4 to 7 of those sprints, 750-metre sprints. But then day two we do in Longreach of the regatta, and it's 7 kilometres that row. So we're well prepped for day one. Day two, we just sort of hold on.
1: Just grit your teeth and get through it, Sasha.
0: Grit your teeth and hold on.
1: Oh,
0: yeah,
1: my goodness.
0: Yes.
1: Wow.
0: So, yeah, there's a lot of towns on board and a number of seats left in a number of towns too. If anyone is connected to Ningen, Cunnamulla, Chinchilla, all these towns got a few seats left. Doesn't matter if you're from the city or the country, just if you know anyone there. But also we're building momentum around of a lot of different communities around here, which is good, like our neighbouring towns, Narrabri and Gundawindi, are sort of building momentum. They won't make the regatta this year, but I think next year they might. So we're just trying to get as many many people from the bush, you know, going in this sport. And one thing that's been great for Moree is that there's been people that have joined who have never had this sport accessible to them, who never thought that rowing would be in Moree, and they're just blown away that the opportunity is here. Mm. And just loving it. And we're so grateful for Outback Rowing for what they did. You know, Kirsty and I were sort of brainstorming, you know, how we could raise the funds to get a boat. They're not cheap. Mm. And she actually found one. I think it was like going to be, you know, $20,000 or something. And we're trying to like work out how we could get that money together. And then we called the Outback Rowing organization, and they're like, oh, no stress. No, we'll give you a boat. And we'll drive it to you, and we'll run a rowing camp before training starts. Like, they just made it so easy for us. And yeah, just we're immensely grateful. We wouldn't be here without them. So I want to give them a good shout out.
1: Oh, yeah. Great to have people like that who can support you and get you going. Sasha, good luck for the regatta. Thanks for chatting with me. We'll stay in touch.
0: That sounds great. We'd love to keep you updated.
1: Thank you. Sasha Eston's there from the Moree Boat Club. If you're interested, check them out. If you're in a surrounding area, you heard they are looking for people to get involved in that sport and get into some of that outback rowing. Have you done it? Rowing? Either in maybe in Newcastle around the Hunter or further afield. What do you love about it? And how much of it is the morning thing? You heard Sasha say, and I feel like their motto needs to be like rowing for people who want to sleep in them. Rowing for people who want to sleep in, maybe. Why do rowers go out early in the morning? Is it because of the calm conditions? Is that why you go out? And is it ever a barrier to you giving rowing a go? Because not everyone loves to be up pre-dawn so they can be out rowing. Interested to hear what you think about it. It's 13 to 11 now on 12:33 ABC Newcastle and ABC New South Wales.
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1: How do we best deal with pests in New South Wales? Well, when it comes to dealing with pest insects that can affect, for instance, grain, cotton, that kind of thing, there is a new tool coming to the disposal of New South Wales researchers. You're going to find out all about it and what kind of difference it could make after Sean Colvin's Sunny Came Home.

0: That's Sean Colvin. Sunny came home. It's 8 to 11 with news on the way. But the New England region of New South Wales is going to be home soon to a new state-of-the-art lab that's all about combating pest insects, the kind of insects that can affect our major agricultural industries. The New South Wales Minister for Agriculture, Tara Moriarty, is in Tamworth to mark the start of construction today. ABC reporter Max Tillman has been there with the minister. G'day, Max.
1: Good morning.
0: What's happening here at this new lab?
1: Well, it's quite a remarkable

0: development. Insect pests are a bit of a silent killer in the agricultural sector here in New South Wales. In fact, one of the first things that the Agriculture Minister, Tara Moriarty, said today when she arrived in front of this $1.2 million laboratory here in Tamworth is that last year was, on monetary value, the most successful and productive year in Australia, in New South Wales agricultural history. So it's certainly a real boom at the moment in regional New South Wales. But one of those aching pains for the industry is certainly those insecticide-resistant pests. And essentially, the big problem is, as insecticides get better and better, as the agrochemical industry gets more and more advanced, essentially those insects and those pests, they evolve alongside it. So that's really what this program is aimed at combating. A $1.2 million laboratory here in Tamworth that will effectively combat those pest insects. And what it will do is it'll give researchers an enhanced capability to essentially investigate how they can mitigate the impacts of those pests on some of those really, really big industries, particularly things like cotton, grains, horticulture, and dairy production. And in fact, over the last 2 years, the Minns government has announced around $100 million in funding to boost those research skills, particularly around those new capital works like this laboratory. And in fact, it was the Agriculture Minister, Tara Moriarty, as she was essentially talking us through what this program will aim to achieve. So let's take a quick listen to what she had to say.
1: We've got to keep investing in science and investing in our people who are doing this brilliant research. So really pleased to be here today looking at the $1.2 million investment. The work is well underway to complete this new building, and it should be completed before the end of this year, which is going to be great for continuing this important research well into the future.
2: That's the Minister for Agriculture, Tara Moriarty, speaking in Tamworth earlier on this morning, just a short time ago, in fact, announcing the beginning of construction on a laboratory in Tamworth to combat pest insects. ABC reporter Max Tillman has been covering that. Max, what kind of pest insects are we talking about here?
0: Well, I think for some people in the industry, they'd see them as the usual suspects.
2: Right.
0: But some of the big ones are caterpillars, particularly for industries like grain and cotton. In fact, there's one particular who's very much at the top of that wanted list, the fall armyworm, as well as things like spider mites, and that's particularly for things like cotton and grains. And then a very broad brushstroke here, major leaf-feeding insects. Now, I think one of the big things that we heard, particularly from Dr. Lisa Bird, who's an entomologist and one of the real experts here in the New England Northwest, who will very much be fronting this particular effort to combat those insects, is that they're working really, really closely with the producers of insecticides, because that's ultimately what they're trying to achieve, is making sure that these pests do not gain that resistance over time. So that's really one of the big things that this centre, when it gets off the ground, will be aiming to achieve, is making sure that they can find a way to ensure that these agricultural chemicals do the job and do what they say on the tin, which is kill the insects. And at the moment, those insects are getting better and better at adapting against it.
2: Well, I look forward to seeing the kind of work that can come out of this lab with construction now underway in Tamworth. Thanks for our guide to it, Max. Appreciate your time.
0: Thank you.
2: Thanks, Max Tillman, ABC reporter from New England Northwest, with more on that to come, I'm sure, in news through the day. A couple of traffic things for you to be aware of at Coffs Harbour on the Pacific Highway as you approach Orlando Street. There's a broken down truck there. It's affecting one of three southbound lanes, so slow down, take care through there. And is it Noona on the Barrier Highway? I'm not familiar with that area. It's on the Barrier Highway near 78 Mile Road. A car towing a caravan has crashed there. It's in the far west region, of course. Traffic affected in both directions, so slow down and take care. Your 11 o'clock news is not too far away. Here's Badfinger. Come and get it.

0: Finger with Come and Get It on ABC Radio, 1233 ABC Newcastle and ABC New South Wales. I'll be back with you in Newcastle and around the Hunter from 9 o'clock tomorrow morning, around New South Wales from 10. Your 11 o'clock news is on the way. In that news, you'll be hearing more about State of Origin heading to New Zealand next year. Game 2 to be played in Auckland. And police have been taking a look at domestic violence offenders around New South Wales and the ACT. You'll find out the results of that operation in the news.
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0: It's 11 o'clock. Good morning. Tony Matthews with ABC News. Police say an operation targeting domestic violence offenders picked up more than 300 breaches of apprehended violence orders. More than 730 people were charged in the state's 14th Operation Amarok over the weekend, with the crackdown extending to the ACT for the first time. Deputy Commissioner Paul Pisanos says AVO breaches remain an ongoing issue for police.
2: They are mandatory court orders and they need to be complied with. The risk that's posed to often victim survivors, which is largely women and children across New South Wales, from breaching AVOs alone, is so significant for us.
0: The Treasurer is leaving the door open to swifter action on the so-called widow's tax amid a threat from the opposition to hold up Labor's reforms to the NDIS. Labor has already promised to fix the tax loophole, which meant someone who inherited an investment property from their spouse after they died could face less generous tax treatment. But the Coalition is now vowing to withhold its support for the government's NDIS overhaul until Labor addresses the tax issue. Jim Chalmers has indicated he's open to fast-tracking a fix.
3: We've made it clear for some time that we are addressing the issues that they have raised. And so if their ask of us is that we pass our legislation sooner rather than later, then obviously I'm up for that discussion.
0: The Shadow Health Minister, Anne Ruston, is refusing to be drawn on whether the Coalition would support One Nation's push to significantly cut the tobacco excise. The minor party is calling for a 75% reduction in the tax that applies to cigarettes in a bid to combat organised crime. The Australian Bureau of Statistics estimates 80% of cigarettes and other nicotine products consumed in Australia last year were illegal because they're significantly cheaper to buy. But Senator Ruston says enforcement should be the priority.
4: I'm not going to talk about other parties' policies, but what I would say is the Shadow Minister for Health, I'm very focused on making sure that we get the smoking rate down in this country, but most particularly that we keep our children away from the black market.
0: Data from some of Australia's biggest bushfires is being used to power an AI simulator that's training the next generation of firefighters. Created by the University of New South Wales and Fire and Rescue New South Wales, firefighters can customise the conditions they're facing, including wind speed and temperature. Lead researcher Dennis Del Favero says the technology is already in use for training firefighters and it's being exhibited overseas.
5: So they enter the simulator and they can select wind speed, change the wind speed, and then as they change it, they can see how the fire dramatically evolves from being a slow-moving fire to one that becomes increasingly unpredictable.
0: World Soccer's governing body has sacked its chief operating officer, who was one of FIFA's strongest internal critics of President Gianni Infantino. Kevin Lamore had criticised the now-revoked plan to sell part of the World Cup to investors, as the BBC's Dan Rowan explains.
6: Kevin Lamore predicted that breaking ranks could result in his departure, adding that he had a duty of loyalty to his employer, but also to certain values. If that means I lose my job, then so be it, he wrote. At least I'll sleep well tonight. In a statement, FIFA would only confirm that Mr. Lamore had left, with staff told that the two parties had agreed to part ways after careful consideration. Earlier this month, Gianni Infantino received the backing of senior FIFA executives in a meeting in Morocco.
0: And Auckland's Eden Park will host Game 2 of next year's Rugby League State of Origin series. It'll be only the second time State of Origin has been played outside Australia, with California hosting a match in 1987. It's the first time a State of Origin match will be played in New Zealand. Australian Rugby League Commission Chairman Peter Vlandis says the match will be part of a wider Rugby League festival. To the weather for New South Wales, isolated showers along the coast, eastern ranges and western inland, tending widespread along the north coast and the far west, the chance of a thunderstorm in the west. Sydney's weather, partly cloudy, the slight chance of a shower and a top today of 20 degrees. Right now it's 17 degrees on the coast, it's also 17 in Penrith and the humidity is on 79%. A partly cloudy day forecast for tomorrow with a maximum of 20. It's 11:05.
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16: Today it's my conversation with Melissa Redsell. Mel was 16 years old and starting year 12 when her doctor congratulated her. She was going to have a baby. When Mel told her parents this news, they told her that she'd ruined her life. At school, the principal warned her not to expect any special treatment. Mel finished school at 7 months pregnant, and a little while later, her beautiful baby girl, Brianna, was born. Mel was living in a share house, and while all her friends were out partying, she was in the thick of sleepless nights and nappy changes. It felt like the world had given up on her. But when her daughter was 10 months old, Mel decided to make a big change and to prove the world wrong. I spoke with Mel in 2023. Hi, Mel.
17: Hi, thanks for having me.
16: It's our pleasure. Tell me about the street you grew up on as a kid in Townsville. What was it like?
17: It was a typical street with lots of kids playing in the street, I guess. I love the street that I grew up on because everybody sort of knew everybody. We could stand on our balconies and call each other's names.
16: Really? And that's how you'd meet up with your mates?
17: Yeah, well, we didn't have mobile phones back then. the telephone was on the wall. But, yeah, we had this big veranda at the front of my house and we were sort of in a crescent. And, you just sort of stand on the balcony and you'd call out to your friends. And it was so much fun because you could just sort of ride up and down. We would spend hours riding our bikes up and down the street and to the local shops.
16: How do you think your family of three kids and your mum and dad looked from the outside?
17: We looked like a very typical family. You know, I had two siblings, so three kids, parents, we had a dog. Yeah, we just looked like an everyday family.
16: And what was going on behind the scenes?
17: Yeah, so I grew up in a really dysfunctional family. I didn't know what it was until like years later, until I was a lot older, but it was very dysfunctional. There was, a lot of chaos in the house. Things would get broken. If there wasn't chaos, there was a lot of silence. And, I don't really remember, I was a happy kid in general, I guess, just being a kid. But I always knew that something wasn't quite right.
16: So as a kid, were you seeing violence at home between your mum and dad?
17: Not so much the physical violence to each other, but there was a lot of, emotional stuff going on and things being broken. So, yeah, and looking back now as an adult, obviously I grew up in a home with domestic violence, but not knowing at the time what that actually was.
16: Just feeling that tension and stress in the air.
17: Oh, constant tension, constant stress. I don't remember being on family holidays that were ever happy and things that something didn't go on and then, the family holidays were abruptly ended and stuff like that.
16: What did your mum tell you one night, wake you up and tell you?
17: I can't remember exactly what age I was. I would have probably been under the age of 10 maybe, But I remember being woken up in the middle of the night saying, we have to go, like we just have to go, and being told to gather some of my stuff. I was a kid that liked to have everything neat and tidy, and I loved little figurines and all my toys and have them lined up. And I remember trying to grab what I could, and yeah, we ended up in a safe house.
12: And what was that like?
17: Yeah, it was really traumatic. Like, I just remember thinking, why are we here? And what are we doing here? Like, I don't understand this. And just being in this foreign place, and it wasn't very nice, and wanting to get back home to my house. I grew up in the same home. I lived in the same home since I was born, and I just wanted to go home.
12: And what about the day that your mum left the marriage for good? What do you remember about that?
17: I remember that day very clearly, like, you know, packing up the house and my dad not being there, and it was sort of like, you know, quickly we have to get this done, we have to get out of the house, and thinking, oh my gosh, I just couldn't even understand what was going on. And I think my little brain was like, oh, I don't want to go, I want to stay, this is my house. But knowing that, I guess we had to go. So, but when you, I think you're a child, or you're 10, you're 12, or even younger, you don't actually have the comprehension of what's actually going on with your parents, other than knowing something's really not right.
12: How important was your own space, your bedroom, to you in the midst of all that kind of quite chaotic family life?
17: Like I said, I love my bedroom with all my toys, and it was a lilac coloured purple on the walls. And I was really fortunate that, being the only girl, I didn't have to share a bedroom. So that's even a bonus. Like, my brothers, I have two younger brothers, and they had to share, and just, I like loved my room. And I guess for me, it was that sanctuary. Like, I could go into my room and know this was my space. So, and growing up in a home, you know, where you'd been born and then grew up in it, and then having to leave, it was really hard. And leaving your friends in the street, like I said, we spent a lot of time riding our bikes and playing with our friends.
12: After your parents had split up, did you still see your dad?
17: Yeah, so we would go back and forth, you know, between mum and dad. So your typical kids that come from a divorced home.
12: Did they seem happier after they separated? If it hadn't been a good marriage, sometimes the next phase feels better for the kids.
17: I wouldn't say it was happier. I still remember it just being a very sad time. I think, you know, just sort of seeing what your parents are going through, and realizing that they're sad and you can't fix it, and then wondering, did I do something? Was, you know, I think kids from divorce or parents that separate, sometimes you wonder, could I have done something better or different to, you know, so that my family wasn't split in two?
12: What about high school for you, Mel, by the time that came along? How did you fit in that world?
17: I always felt like a bit of a dork in high school. I always say I wasn't overly popular at school, and I remember the start of year nine, I was like, oh, I'm going to cut my hair really short and perm my fringe. And it was like,
12: great choice.
17: It was the worst haircut. And I was like, thought I was just so cool, and rocked up to year nine.

0: And like year nine's like the worst year that you could possibly do anything. And thinking, oh my gosh, I look so bad. But I'm like, yeah, but then I thought I was cool. So I was a typical 13, 14 year old. But I guess really just wanting to fit in. I think growing up in chaos as a child and just wanting to be at high school and it being a new chapter and wanting to just fit in with my friends and peers.
1: What about boys? How confident were you around boys as a teenager?
0: Not confident at all. Like I said, I wasn't very popular. So, yeah, no, I wasn't. I wasn't very confident with boys or, you know, I didn't have a boyfriend at the high school that I was attending. So,
1: who did you meet when you were 15 who changed the way you felt about boys?
0: Yeah, I met a guy called Jack and he was the first guy that I sort of met and was really interested in. And I just remember thinking he was a couple of years older than I was and wasn't at the school that I was at. And I just remember thinking, oh, wow, this someone's actually paying me attention. You know, like I said, I didn't have boyfriends at the high school I was attending. So meeting him, I guess, yeah, made me kind of feel special and didn't feel so dorky.
1: Emotions can be so big at 15. Did you fall pretty hard for him?
0: Yes, definitely. Hook, line and sinker, I say to people. I think especially, yeah, when you're 15, like you said, you meet a guy or a girl or, you know, either way and you're just that attraction and being a teenager, you think that's your whole world.
1: So at 16, Mel, what was happening with you physically that thought, I'm going to go and pay a visit to the GP?
0: Yeah, so I had been seeing Jack for a while. Obviously, I thought it was quite serious, but it was a little bit on and off, I guess, on his part. I was just starting year 12. I was 16. I'd been sick and thought that maybe I had a vomiting bug, so sort of couldn't keep anything down. So I just went off to the GP really naively, really thinking, oh, there must just be something. I must have a bug or something like that.
1: And what did they ask you to do, the GP?
0: Yes, the GP's like, oh, you know, asked about my symptoms and then said, oh, let's do a urine test. Let's see if you want to check to make sure you're not pregnant. And I'm thinking, well, there's no way I'm possibly pregnant. I was on the pill. I thought I was doing all the right things. So I thought there's no way that I could possibly be pregnant.
1: And what did that doctor say when he looked at the results?
0: Yeah, I'll never forget those words. And all these years later, the doctor said to me, congratulations, you're going to be a mother. And I felt like the floor could just literally open up at any second and just swallow me into it.
1: What do you remember going through your head in that moment? You're completely shocked to hear that news.
0: Complete shock and just, I guess, stunned, I guess would be the best word to put it. Like lots of things are racing through your mind at that time. I'm like, what do you mean, congratulations, I'm going to be a mother? I'm like, my biggest decision was what I was going to eat for breakfast and what clothes I was going to wear on the weekend if I went and hung out with my friends. And I just remember thinking, I can't be anybody's mother. I'm literally 16 years old.
1: And did the GP give you any options or support? What did they say for the next step for you?
0: Yes, the GP gave me a lot of brochures, I do remember. My cousin was out in the waiting room, so she had come with me to the GP and I just remember being handed all these brochures and the GP saying, oh, you just let us know what you want to do with your pregnancy. And I was like, I don't actually, what do you mean do with my pregnancy? I think I didn't even understand that. What were my options when it came to being pregnant at 16?
1: Who did you tell first after your cousin who was there with you? Who did you confide in?
0: Yeah, so we went and saw Jack after I found out that I was pregnant at the GP. So he obviously was the first person that after my cousin that I told.
1: And how did that conversation go?
0: He was really shocked as well. And I think he wasn't expecting that conversation. And again, there was lots of questions back to me like, well, what are you going to do with the pregnancy? And I'm thinking, okay, yeah, what am I going to do? I don't actually know. Like, I felt like those first sort of days or the day and the days after, there was a lot of questions about what are you going to do? You know, what are you going to keep the baby? Are you going to end the pregnancy? Are you going to give the baby up for adoption? And I'm thinking, I don't know what I want to do.
1: Had your parents known that you were sleeping with Jack, that you had that kind of relationship?
0: No, I don't think so because I bounced between two homes. So my parents were sort of very busy living their own lives with stuff going on. So, you know, I

0: I was left to my own a lot as a teenager. And yeah, I was like in between living at mum's and then I ended up back at my dad's.
1: Were you scared about telling them, Mel?
0: Oh, 100%. I was so scared, petrified. I think, you know, telling Jack was a lot easier than telling my parents. I think just not wanting to let them down. And I remember my mum saying to me, you know, you don't have sex until you're married. So, and I remember that playing over and over in my head thinking, how am I going to tell her that I'm actually pregnant?
1: How did they react?
0: Yeah, so I told my dad first because I was living with my dad. And I remember my dad being, he was upset and he, I guess, was shocked as well. And again, it was that question, what are you going to do with the pregnancy? And, you know, dad sort of said, depending on what, you know, you want to do, I can help you if you want to have a termination, you know, we can get that sorted. Or, and again, I didn't really know what I wanted to do at that. I think my head was still swimming with the reality of being pregnant.
1: What about your mum?
0: Yeah, I told my mum over the phone. I was a little bit more scared to tell my mum in person, which is really weird. I don't know why, but I remember ringing her and telling her and just crying, and she was crying and we were both crying. And
1: was she angry?
0: Yeah, they were angry.
1: Oh, Mel, it must have been such a hard time. And as you say, everyone's asking you what you're going to do. How did you reach a decision about that? How did you choose what to do?
0: Yeah, I felt really overwhelmed with that. Like my mum, you know, her thing was I had cousins that had been adopted. So, you know, you could put the baby up for adoption. And yeah, so I ended up speaking with another cousin of mine because I was really, I just felt bombarded by what am I going to do? And I didn't know what I wanted to do really. But I think I just needed somebody to sit down with me and sort of look me straight and say, okay, these are your options, but what is it that you really want to do? And what are you comfortable doing? I think we can't make that decision for people. We actually have to let young women and guys come to that decision on their own. And I decided that the option for me was to continue with the pregnancy.
1: Do you remember the moment that you decided that? Was it a realization, or how did you come to that momentous decision?
0: Yeah, that I do remember that. And I do remember talking with my cousin and she just said, what is it that you really want to do? Regardless of what everyone's saying that you should do, what is it that you really want to do? And yeah, that's when I went, yeah, I think for me, the best option is to continue with the pregnancy.
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3: Today it's my conversation with Mel Redsell, who was 16 years old and in year 12 when she found out that she was having a baby. So you were living, as you say, between your mum's place and she had a new relationship and your dad's place. Where did your mum suggest that you might stay during the rest of your pregnancy?
0: So I was living with my dad and it was my dad travelled a lot for work and I had two younger brothers there and I was trying to finish high school, like I was in year 12. I had really bad morning sickness and feeling really overwhelmed trying to complete school, you know, be pregnant, go to appointments, and I wanted to go back home to mum's because I thought, well, maybe it'll be quieter there. Like at least I can get a bit of a break. And yeah, I don't think that was the greatest option on that side. So there was a suggestion that I go and live at a home for teen mums.
1: This sounds like something out of 1950s Ireland, Mel. I didn't know places like that existed in the 1990s. Did you go and check it out?
0: Yeah.
1: And what was it like?
0: Yeah, I didn't even know it existed either. I couldn't tell you the name of the place. I just remember being taken there to see this place. And it was a long way from my high school. So in my head, I'm thinking, well, how am I going to get there? I don't have a license. I'm not driving. I don't have a car. Who's going to take me to school? I think you did school, like you must have done some education there. It was a little bit out of town and it was a home, like in it was a home with other pregnant teenage girls and mothers. And I remember thinking and walking in going, I'm not staying here. There's just no way I'm going to live here. I said to mum, I'll just stay at dad's because that would be the easier option. And there's no way I was going to.

0: people must think I have a problem with going to the bathroom. And I blurted out, and I didn't want to because I wasn't obviously showing much. And yeah, I just remember them laughing, going, there's no way you could be pregnant. You don't even have a boyfriend at the school. And I just remember being really embarrassed of turning bright red.
1: What about the leaders of the school, the principal?
0: Didn't take long before word spread that I was pregnant. It's a little bit like a fire. Spreads really, really quickly if someone's pregnant at school. And I remember being called into the principal's office and being really nervous about, I'd never been into the principal's office. I wasn't a kid that got in trouble at school or did anything bad at school. And I just remember him saying to me, you're not going to get any special treatment because you're pregnant.
1: Well, no support from us, basically.
0: Yeah, like it's, you have to turn your assignments in. You're going to have to do your schoolwork. You know, it was like, and he didn't say it, but, you know, it's that notion, you've got yourself in this situation, and so don't think you're going to, you know, get any special treatment.
1: That's such a pressure on a teenager. Did you consider dropping out?
0: Oh, plenty of times. I remember there were mornings where I had morning sickness the whole pregnancy. And I remember being so sick and thinking, oh, I don't think I can go to school and do this. But I think for me, school was a bit of a safe space, even though I had that, you know, stuff with the principal and my friends. For me, it was a routine. I knew where I was going every day. So I think when you grow up in a lot of chaos, when you've got something sort of stable going on, that's where I would go, and I knew I had friends there.
1: There's all the logistics of managing your body when you're pregnant as well. Like, what happened with your uniform as the baby grew?
0: Yes, I didn't fit uniform, so my auntie would make me maternity shorts and stuff like that. And I remember thinking, oh my gosh, I'm just standing out even more and more. And, you know, you'd be walking up and down the corridors of the school, and it's not that you would hear exactly what people were saying, but you could tell they were like, oh, talking about you. Because once you get on with your pregnancy and you're really showing, so then you're not fitting in your school skirts. And
1: so much courage to walk those halls, I think, Mel. So much courage.
0: Yeah.
1: Were any of the teachers sympathetic?
0: Yeah, I had a really great English teacher, and I remember him saying to me, oh, well, we had English oral presentations, and what kid likes doing an oral presentation? I haven't met one that likes to stand up in front of their class and give an oral presentation. And I just remember thinking, well, I'm going to fail this subject because there's just no way. I was heavily pregnant. It was one of my final exams. I thought, oh, there's no way I'm standing up in front of the class. It's bad enough walking around the school and then having to stand up. And he said to me, why don't you come back at lunchtime with your friend and, you know, do your oral presentation, just him and my friend in the classroom. So I just remember that because, you know, there's one little things of kindness, like, you know, he didn't have to do anything special for me, but it's those one things that just stand out.
1: What about the other milestones that happen in high school, like your formal? Did you get to go to your formal?
0: Yeah, I did go to my formal, and I was really, that was one thing I struggled with when I found I was pregnant, because I think most girls are thinking about their formal in year 12, and the guys, like, you're just thinking about that end of year celebration. And as a girl, you think about, what dress am I going to wear? And, you know, I wanted a bright red dress that was really fitted and had in my head a vision of what my formal dress would look like. Well, my formal dress looked nothing like it. My auntie made it again. Very good auntie that would sew things, and it just not being anything like what I wanted. And I was worried that no one would take me to the formal because I'm like, well, who's going to ask a pregnant girl? And there was one really nice boy in my school, and he asked me, and I just remember going to his house and his mum taking photos of us, and it was no big deal that I was pregnant. So it's those little things that really...
1: You were still a normal person. You were still a person just
0: 100%.
1: Who was pregnant.
0: Yep.
1: You did manage to graduate. Congratulations.
0: Thank you.
1: When you were 7 months pregnant. Tell me about the ceremony.
0: Yeah, the ceremony is really, really funny. again, I remember thinking, oh my gosh, I have to walk up and across the stage and receive my high school certificate. And I had on this, I was heavily pregnant, and another dress that made me feel like I was wearing a tent. And we had to tell them before we went up there what we wanted to do when we finished high school. And I actually had no idea. I thought, oh, well, I'll probably go to uni or go to work or do something. I,

0: I wasn't the kid that sort of was like, oh, this is what I want to do when I'm, well, I suppose maybe I thought about stuff, but then when I fell pregnant, that all sort of went out the window. And I had said, oh, maybe I'll be at work in childcare. And I just remember walking up on stage and they said, Emelissa's going to go work in childcare. And the whole room erupting in laughter because I'm like, okay, what have I missed? And then I put the two and two together. I'm like, okay, well, that just sounds really bad, doesn't it?
1: You say it's funny, a funny story, but God, that must have been awful.
0: Yeah, I couldn't wait to go across off that stage. And and I remember the principal handing me my high school certificate and I felt like saying, well, see, I didn't really need any special treatment.
1: How prepared were you for what labour would be like once those 9 months came around?
0: Yeah, I don't think anything can prepare you for labour. I think it's one of those things. I remember going to childbirth classes. That's one thing I did attend and thinking, oh, I'm not going to do anything of what they got going on there. They can just put me to sleep and wake me up when it's all over. That's what they can do. But yeah, I remember when I first went into labour thinking, oh, I'm just dying here. I'm literally not going
1: to
0: make it.
1: This can't be what's meant to happen.
0: No. Yeah, it's certainly, and when you're young and you're scared and yeah, you can go to childbirth classes, but I don't think anything prepares you for those first waves of contractions that hit you.
1: Did you have anyone with you, like your mum or a friend when you gave birth?
0: Yeah, so my mum, I did end up living back at home with mum before I had my daughter. And so my mum came with me, which was really good.
1: And what do you remember about holding your baby for the first time?
0: I was really fortunate. I had a really quick labour. I had a 4-hour labour, which is amazing looking back now. And I remember begging for an epidural and they were like, you know, the doctor's busy, you're just going to have to wait. And before I knew it, Brianna was here. And it was just, I remember looking at this baby thinking, oh my gosh, now what do I do with her? And thinking she's so gorgeous, but I was like, oh my gosh, what, like now this is the actual reality. When they hand you this baby and they give it to you and you are solely responsible for it.

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1: Melissa Redsell is my guest on Conversations. 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
2: Hello, Tony Matthews with the latest from the newsroom. The Department of Foreign Affairs and Trade has confirmed it's providing consular assistance to the family of an Australian in the US. US media is reporting a 19-year-old Australian tourist was stabbed inside a McDonald's in New York City. Police say they've charged more than 700 people in recent days after a crackdown on alleged domestic violence perpetrators. The operation ran statewide across the weekend. And the drama surrounding the Sydney Swans has resulted in the announcement of the AFL's All-Australian squad being delayed. The names of 46 players were due to be released today, but it's been put on hold after several Swans players were allegedly involved in an incident that is now the subject of a police investigation. Sydney's weather, a partly cloudy day, the slight chance of a shower and a maximum of 20 degrees. More news at 12.

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1: My guest on Conversations today is Melissa Retzell. Melissa was 16 when she became pregnant, and she gave birth to her baby daughter Brianna at 17, just after completing high school. When you think back to those first weeks with Brianna, what images come to mind? What stands out?
2: Oh, yeah. Chaos, sleep deprivation, nappies. I did cloth nappies, washing nappies, lots of those things. And yeah, just being really overwhelmed with a baby. But I think I was like, oh, wow, this is actually my new reality.
1: Were there people around to help? Like, was Jack on the scene at that point?
2: No, so Jack and I had a really unhealthy relationship. I think when you go from growing up in a home that's quite dysfunctional, I ended up in a very unhealthy relationship with him. So he wasn't around, you know, I think from when I was sort of mid-pregnant, it just wasn't sort of healthy for me to be in a relationship with him at that time. So,
1: what about support from other family? I mean, I guess people come and visit at the hospital, they're excited to meet a new baby. Does that translate to help at home with washing and cooking and all of that stuff?
2: No. So yeah, everyone wants to meet the baby when you're at the hospital. Like, it was like a novelty. I remember all my school friends coming and getting lots of flowers and presents and cards. And then you go home and you're like left with this newborn baby. And my mum worked full time, so she could do what she could at the time. And just sort of being left at home and thinking, wow, I'm like, this is very different to, I guess, the life I had imagined. But at the same time, I had to remind myself that this was a choice that I had made.
1: Why didn't you decide to move out when Brianna was just 6 weeks or so, given how overwhelming it was to be a single mum?
2: My mum had remarried, and it wasn't sort of a comfortable environment for me to be in any longer. So I wanted to move out and decided that that would be best for Brianna and I, and moved in with some friends. So I had a girlfriend from school move in with me and another girlfriend later on. So yeah, living at the age of 17 with a 6-week-old baby with friends.
1: How did you furnish your place?
2: Yeah, it's really funny. We had a outdoor table for our kitchen table, a dining table. I still remember that outdoor dining table, and a 2-seater couch, and thinking, oh wow, we've made it. We've got some furniture and, you know, our basic essentials like a bed and a cot and
1: But I guess that the friends you were living with were living a teenage, that more typical teenage life of going out, having finished school, you know, being young, being free. That must have been hard to watch for you.
2: Very hard. Watching your friends sort of come and go. I think in the beginning, everybody was, you know, oh, we'll stay home and we'll hang out with you and really sort of consider it. But I guess then they want to go off and be teenagers. They want to. And I remember them one day, two of my friends were like, oh, we're going to go to the movies. Do you want to come? And I'm like, okay, I can't come because I have a baby. It was really hard watching them. And then I really struggled with, I want to be a teenager. I didn't turn 18 until she was 7 months old. So in my head, I was like, half of me wants to be a teenager and the other half of me, I have to be a stay-at-home mum or be at home with my daughter. And I did try to live a bit of a double life, and it sort of backfired on me a bit. I was trying to go out and have fun with my friends and then realizing, no, that's not working, because I actually have to come home and look after a baby and do all those things and be responsible. And I think she was about 10 months old, and I just felt like my world was spiraling out of control again. And I realized that I didn't want to live the life that I'd lived as a child. I think that was a big thing for me. There was a lot of chaos, and there was a lot of chaos currently going on. And I just remember looking at my daughter and, you know, she's the cutest thing, biggest brown eyes and curly hair, and thinking, you know, she actually deserves better. She really, school, I've gotten through those first 10 months of with a newborn and then a, you know, baby, and come to that realization that I'm actually not a regular teenager anymore. That's gone. I'm never going to get that back. So I called up the local university because I'd finished high school. I didn't, you know, I wasn't an A+ student, but I'd gotten

0: through high school. And I called up and I said to the guy, "Hi, I'd like to go to university. What can I do?" And how did they react? He was really lovely on the phone. He goes, "Oh, well, what would you like to do?" And I said, "I don't know. I have no idea. What can I do?" And he goes, "Well, you could become a registered nurse." And I said, "Okay, no worries. Sign me up."
1: Decision made.
0: Decision made. And he signed me up as a mature age student because I was over the, I had turned 18. And I'm thinking, I don't think I'm very mature, but anyway.
1: What about your family? What did they think of this new plan?
0: Oh, they were shocked. Yeah, everybody was shocked. I think I shocked myself. Well, first of all, calling the university. I was the first person in my family to even enroll in university. So they were shocked when, you know, "What do you mean you're going to go and become a registered nurse?" I didn't even know what nurses actually did other than what I'd seen in the hospital when I had Brianna.
1: How did you get to university on your first day?
0: So I didn't have a car. I couldn't afford a car. So I would have to catch a bus to get to university. So I'd catch two buses. So I enrolled Brianna into family daycare. I was living at a home, living with friends. My parents were busy with their jobs and lives. And yeah, so I had to catch buses to get to university.
1: And how big an adjustment was the study? As you say, you know, your family hadn't gone to university. Were you prepared for the sort of work that you had to do?
0: No, not at all. I think because I just went into it so blindly and thinking, oh, well, this will be like high school, you know. Like I said, I wasn't an A-plus student, but I managed to pass all my subjects. And so I just assumed university was going to be like that. So I remember feeling, I felt very overwhelmed. I walked into, and James Cook University in Townsville, it's just a beautiful campus. It wasn't a big campus back then. And I just remember seeing these sort of bigger buildings though and thinking, oh, wow, I can't believe I'm actually here, and trying to figure out what classes do I need to go to. And then realizing that when I came home, I still had, I had a baby, a toddler to look after, and trying to navigate the study.
1: You didn't pass everything the first year?
0: Well, like I said, I thought it was like high school, and I failed first year, first semester science. So I just thought it was like high school, that you just studied the night before.
1: Just an all-nighter. I'll be fine.
0: Like, seriously, that's what I did in high school. So of course I'm going to be like, oh, well, I was busy. Like, I'd go to uni, then I'd come home, look after a baby, and then try to do some study. But I think I hadn't even got into that mindset of what university life actually looked like. And I remember going into that exam, and I remember the first question thinking, oh, there's no way. There's no way I'm going to pass this. So I failed that miserably. And the university said to me, you actually can't go on to do second year science and or some of the second year nursing subjects unless you actually have to repeat first year science and pass it to be able to continue.
1: So I guess that's another point where someone might have dropped out. I've just thought, this is too hard. I can't do both. How did you get over that obstacle?
0: Yeah, I remember feeling very devastated at failing. And I guess for me, it was that pressure that I felt from people, like, you know, when people sort of said to me, you'd ruin your life, you'll never amount to anything. I was like, well, if I drop out now, that's just going to prove to them that, you know, I actually have ruined my life. I can't actually be somebody's mother at 17. And I guess for me, I felt like then I'd be letting Brianna down as well. So I didn't want to let her down, and I didn't want to let myself down, but I also want to prove to everybody. So I kind of had a bit of a I'll show you kind of attitude.
1: Could be a good motivator.
0: Yeah, I think it was a great motivator for me, because it sort of kept me going. And I was really fortunate that when I did enroll in university, I met three amazing young women. And one of them failed as well. So I was like, okay, well, that's okay. If she's failing, that's all right. We're just going to fail and we'll repeat this together. And they have remained my friends, and I am still in contact with them today.
1: Yep. You'd been catching the bus, as you say, to drop Brianna off and then to get out to university. How big a deal was it the day that you got your driver's license?
0: Oh, I remember being so excited when I got my driver's license. So I didn't have anyone to teach me how to drive, and I was going to university and working a part-time job. Because I needed the money to pay for those extra things like driving lessons. And I think I actually ended up having extra driving lessons. I really liked my driving instructor, and her and I would just like spend the time talking. And I do remember when I got my license, I remember thinking, yes, I'm free. I can finally get a car. And I had to save up for a car.
1: Where did you get your first car from?
0: Yeah, so a friend of mine's mum was selling her car. So it was a 1975 Toyota Corolla.
1: Classic. A classic.
0: And it had

0: more rust and stuff than you could poke a stick at. But I just remember it cost me like $400 and I'd saved this $400 and I was so excited. I was like, I'm going to buy my first car. And but it needed a little bit of work. It was like a weird greeny color. And I was like, I want a really nice soft yellow. Anyway, a friend painted it, and let's just say it was not a soft yellow. It was safety yellow, like the road signs. It was the brightest. I don't even know how to say it. I say it looks like the roadwork safety signs. That's the yellow it was.
1: So people definitely saw you coming.
0: Yeah, I never lost my car in the car park at university. So, you know, and all my friends would drive up in their nice little cars and I'd have my canary yellow 1975 Corolla. But I was so proud of it because for me, having that car, it meant freedom. And I didn't have to catch buses and I could drive to university and I could go to my part-time job and Brianna and I could go wherever we wanted. So
1: you had so much going on in your life, Mel, like the study and being a mum and your work. Was dating on your radar at all?
0: Not initially, no, because I was like, who's going to want to date a single teenage mother? You kind of have this perception when people say stuff to you, am I somehow broken, not good enough? And so, yeah, I just didn't think. And I think being in a previous unhealthy relationship, I was a little bit nervous about that. And obviously having my daughter, I didn't want to expose her to anything. But I did meet a nice guy through friends.
1: Tell me about James.
0: Yeah, so I met James. I was moving house. So I had moved out from the friends I'd been living with. And a friend of mine had come over with some friends to help us move. And I remember seeing James and thinking, oh, he looks really nice. And we joke about this today. James, another guy, carried my fridge down the flight of stairs, lived upstairs, and didn't take any of the food out of the fridge, and eggs and stuff were flying around. And we still laugh about that, you know, all these years later, about how who doesn't take the food out of a fridge when you move it? But I suppose back then we were all probably like 19 years old. And but yeah, I met James, and James was just a guy that was very different to what I'd known, what I'd grown up with, what I'd been in a previous relationship with, and just a really nice guy.
1: Was it a big decision for him, do you think, to get involved with you, given that, you know, you were a package deal, you had Brianna as well?
0: Yeah, 100%, because James was the same age as I was. So I think we met when I was 19. So Brianna was about a year and a half old, and it was a huge decision for him because he probably hadn't thought, I'm going to meet a girl who's got a child and take on that role of being a parent. So somebody, I think when you are a single parent, you know, it's a big decision to let people into your world, but it's also a big decision for them too. But I guess I was just really lucky when I met James, and we've been married for 25 years this year.
1: Was Brianna a part of the wedding day?
0: She was, and she was so gorgeous. Yeah, she had a beautiful little dress on, and after the ceremony, James got down off the stage where we got married, and also put a ring on Brianna's finger. So we got married when she was 3, and you know, she has got the biggest grin on her face when you look at photos of her from our wedding day.
1: You were finishing your nursing degree, Mel. What kind of setting did you want to work in? What part of nursing really drew you in?
0: I really initially didn't know, because I didn't even really, when I signed up to university, I actually really had no idea what registered nurses did, that there were like different fields that you could actually work in. And you soon learn very quickly what areas you do and do not want to work in, because they do put you through a lot of placements whilst you're at university. And I remember my last placement was in the emergency department, and I loved it. At Townsville General Hospital, it was, you know, a big tertiary emergency department, and I loved how busy it was and the people coming and going. And I'm thinking, yes, this is an area that I would love to work in. And I remember saying to the preceptor I had at the time, oh, I'd really like to work here. And she said to me, oh, there's no way, Melissa, you will get a position here. She goes, we don't take new graduates straight from university.
1: So another time when someone said to you, no way, what happened?
0: I applied. I was like, okay, well, I'll just put my application in. And then I got that call. It was late in, I think all my friends had already been offered positions. And I remember them ringing me up and saying, you know, we actually would like to take you on. And they said to me, you are the third person in 10 years that we've only taken straight from university.
1: Today, it's the story of Mel Redsell, who became a teenage mum, and how things changed when her baby Brianna was still a toddler. How did it feel that first shift?
0: It was amazing. Yeah, I loved it.

0: I loved emergency nursing.
1: A few years after that, though, you shifted specialties. What did you decide to do after emergency nursing?
0: Yeah, so we moved from Townsville to Brisbane, and I was still working as an emergency nurse. And James and I obviously got married whilst I was in my last year of university. And then a few years after that, we had our son, Ben. And really in the back of my mind, I just remember when I was pregnant with Brianna and just being in that hospital and having the midwife sort of make sort of comments to me like, now, this is your baby. It's not your mum's responsibility. And, you know, you have to take care of her. And again, feeling that judgment. Why are they talking to me like this? I understand I'm young. You don't have to keep pointing it out. So when we moved to Brisbane, I decided that, you know what, I'm going to become a midwife. So off to university I went.
1: More than 20 years after you'd left high school, what took you back to your old school in Townsville?
0: I had been doing some volunteer work with just some youth groups and organisations. Just I think I really wanted to give back to the community, and so had started volunteering, and I ended up back in Townsville to help out with this guest speaker that had come from America. He was a motivational speaker and worked with kids, you know, that had been involved with drugs and alcohol and all those kind of things. And yeah, I ended up back at my high school, and it was so random. It was like 2015. And
1: what was it like walking through the gates of that school? What came up for you?
0: Oh, it was so emotional. I actually had no idea like that I would be that emotional, because it had been a long time since I'd left. And walking back in, and I was a little bit oblivious, I think, first to, oh, we're going to my school. This is really cool. And I can't wait to go check it out. But then I remember walking through the school and I started to tear up, and I'm going past the tuck shop where I'd go to get my sausage roll and my chocolate milk when I was pregnant, and where I would sit and they would play basketball. And I just remember crying and thinking, and tears are welling up in my eyes. And I'm thinking, oh my gosh, I can't believe I left this school pregnant.
1: And I'm coming back.
0: I'm coming back, and I'm a registered nurse and a midwife and married and have three kids, and I'd come a long way.
1: That principal wasn't still there that you could go and knock on his door?
0: No, I spoke to another principal, and, you know, he definitely wasn't there, the other one. And he had said to me, you know, a lot of kids is the lower socioeconomic area, and a lot of kids come from broken homes, and a lot of them don't finish school. So I think for me that sort of reinforced that, wow, the fact that I actually graduated high school 7 months pregnant was amazing.
1: When you were working as a midwife, Mel, were you seeing other young mums that reminded you of yourself back at 17?
0: Yeah, so the longer I worked in it, I was seeing those young mums come into the maternity unit and being young and not having essentials that they needed for their baby, but also just hearing comments from other midwives. Like sometimes people don't realise what they're saying, the little sly comments or that slight judgment, and thinking, wow, we haven't come a huge way, have we? We've come a long way in some areas, but you know, there's still a lot of work that needs to be done. And seeing these young women that hadn't finished high school or didn't know what they were going to do. I suppose when you're pregnant, you're focused on having a baby. So, you know, you don't want people asking you, what are you going to do with your career?
1: I mean, as you say, we like to think we've come a long way from judging women from getting pregnant at whatever age, but what sort of things were you hearing? What assumptions are still made about young mums that you've encountered?
0: Yeah, the assumption is that, you know, they've done this to themselves. So it's kind of like you've made your bed, now you go lie in it kind of thing. So that's still out there today. I've heard shocking comments said to me, things like, hope you're teaching those girls to keep their legs closed. I hope you're putting contraception in those baby bags that we give out. And this has all been in the last few years. So we are still saying these things to young women, and the young women are still being told, you know, what are you doing having a child young? You're ruining your life.
1: When you had Brianna, how well equipped were you for all the just sort of necessities of looking after a baby? Like, what did you have in the hospital with you when you had her?
0: Yeah, so I didn't have a lot. I remember when I was pregnant, no one was going to hire me. I didn't have a part-time job, and I didn't have any money really to buy things. And I was trying to scrape together what I could, but no one was going to hire a pregnant teenage girl. And I was ironing clothes. So I was doing baskets and baskets of ironing in the middle of summer in Townsville, heavily pregnant. But I was like, just so I could buy those essentials. So I really struggled with that. And then one day a friend of mine turned up to my house and she had a basket that someone had gifted her, and in it was like nappies and wipes and handmade clothes and baby wash. And I just remember thinking, oh, wow, that's so amazing. Like, why would somebody put something like that together and gift it to somebody they don't even know?
1: So how did this all come together in your head as you were working as a midwife? What idea did you come up with?
0: Yeah, so when I was working as a midwife, I think going back to Townsville, I think sort of showed me how far I'd come. And then working as a midwife and seeing these young mums turn up struggling. Now, they were coming to hospital with those grey shopping plastic bags and they barely had the essentials for themselves, let alone for their newborn baby. And my heart, I guess, broke for them because, you know, they want to be just like the other mothers in the hospital. They want that nice nappy bag, or they want to be able to pull that stuff out for their baby. Just like the mum, you know, a lot of our public hospitals, the rooms are shared, so people are seeing what other people have got. So I just decided one day I was going to start putting together bags with brand new newborn essentials and started gifting them out to people.
1: When you describe putting together that bag of essentials for new mums, you know, there's the practical value, but it sounds like there's also so much symbolic value in saying, you know, you're just as important as any other mum in this hospital and just as worthy, and your baby's just as worthy. What kind of reactions do you get from young mums when you give them a beautiful bag full of things?
0: Yeah, we get some beautiful messages back from young mums saying, you know, I've felt like my life was over and then I got handed this baby bag and you really made my day and you made me believe that I could be a good mum. And we just want to instill that sense of self-worth back into them to say, hey, you know what? We don't know your story. We don't know what you're going through, but we're just going to give you this so that you know that there are people out there that are championing you along. And yeah, just so that they feel valued and cared for. A lot of the times we don't see the women that get the bags. We work with social workers, young parent program coordinators, maternity hospitals. So we gift them via them so that they go directly to young mums in need. Also too, I was so passionate about education. Education literally changed the trajectory of my future. If I had not finished high school and then gone on to university to become a registered nurse, I don't think I'd be where I am today. So education was so powerful in my life that I wanted to be able to use my story just to share what I'd gone through, that journey, what it looked like, what life could look like in the future.
1: How did you come up with the title for this charity, A Brave Life?
0: Yeah, I remember sitting with Brianna and when I said, oh, let's, I want to do something. And I didn't actually set out to start a charity, but I just want to start something with gifting the bags. And we were just talking and we both liked the word brave and life. And then we were like, you know what? We've actually had to live a brave life. We've lived it. I've lived it from a very young age, like from when I was young, growing up in a dysfunctional home. And so that's how the name A Brave Life came about, because we were like, well, this actually is really symbolic of actually our life, my life, Brianna's life. I had to be brave. I didn't actually have a choice.
1: Tell me about the trip that the two of you made to Canberra a few weeks ago.
0: Yes, it was actually so amazing to go to Canberra. I've never been to Canberra, so I was so excited. My kids have actually all been to Canberra because, you know, you send your kids on their school trips and I'm like, I've never been to Canberra. And I was so excited to go. So winning the Queensland Australian of the Year Local Hero Award was absolutely amazing. Did not expect it and was so blown away when I was announced as the Queensland recipient. So then to be flown down to Canberra with Brianna to represent Queensland for the National Awards was so great. And I just felt like we'd come so far. I'm like, how do we, if you look back at our lives or you look back at pictures of where we've come from to where we are today, it's actually amazing.
1: And how's she doing now?
0: She's great. She's actually expecting her first baby. So I'm going to be, I say, a glamma. I'm not going to be a nana or a grandma, nothing against that. Too young. So she is expecting her first baby, her and her husband, later this year. So she's doing really well.
1: When you look back at the photos of you at 17, Mel, when you're holding Brianna as a baby, what would you like to say to that young woman?
0: I would probably tell her that it's going to be okay. I think there's so much uncertainty around having a child so young. And I would tell her that you haven't ruined your life. I would definitely tell myself that. And if I could go back in time and say,

0: there's nothing wrong with you, because you do take on that perception or that feeling that I haven't quite met the mark. I've somehow stuffed up. And I would tell her, no, you haven't. You know, just because you're pregnant, yes, your path looks very different to those around you, but you haven't ruined your life. And, you know, your life's not over and you can go on to pursue all your dreams and your goals just like any other mother. And you actually have the same, I guess, determination and drive as other mothers. You want to see your children succeed in life and you want to provide a great future for them. So, yeah, I would just go back and tell her it's all good.
1: It's been really wonderful hearing your story. Thank you so much for being my guest on Conversations.
0: Thank you for having me.
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0: I spoke with Melissa Redsell in 2023, and you can find out more about her charity, A Brave Life, via the Conversations website. This conversation was made on the lands of the Gadigal, Turrbal and Yagara peoples. The producer was Nicola Harrison. I'm Sarah Kanoski. Thanks for listening.
1: It's 12 o'clock. Good afternoon. Tony Matthews with ABC News. Sydney Swans players are refusing to comment about a sexual assault investigation that's hit the club on the eve of the finals. Murray Olds reports.
2: Melbourne police have confirmed an inquiry is underway into an allegation of sexual assault at a City hotel early on Monday morning. The Sydney Swans were staying at the Pullman Hotel after beating Essendon on Sunday. Swans players declined to comment to waiting media when they arrived at club headquarters this morning. Chloe Malloy from the Swans women's team was the most forthcoming.
3: It's a police investigation, obviously. We can't comment on it, so can't give you much else.
2: Early this morning, Swans coach Dean Cox said the club was working with police and the AFL and would provide an update later today.
1: The Sydney Swans have postponed an invite-only event at the SCG tonight that was being held to celebrate the club's historic doubleheader this Sunday. The Swans women's team will play Essendon in the club's first home match of the AFLW season, while the men will face North Melbourne in their last home-and-away game before finals. No future date for the Red and White Night event has been set. The Department of Foreign Affairs and Trade has confirmed it's providing consular assistance to the family of an Australian in the US. US media is reporting a 19-year-old Australian tourist was stabbed inside a McDonald's in New York City. Police in New York say they've arrested and charged a 25-year-old man from Florida with assault. The head of the Canberra Gambling Reform Alliance says Australians ought to be frightened by the government's approach to changes. Labor and the Coalition have struck a tentative deal to pass the changes involving a crackdown on betting inducements and a simpler option for opting out of seeing gambling ads. Alliance co-chair Kate Seselja says the government's changes appear designed to favour gambling companies.
4: It is always designed for industry, by industry. Nobody from public health or lived experience has been in the rooms where these things have been decided. Industry has, and that's what should frighten Australians.
1: The Royal Commission on Anti-Semitism and Social Cohesion has heard educators are self-censoring and avoiding contentious discussions in the classroom out of fear of reprisal or offending students. Gavin Coote reports.
5: The Commission has heard evidence about the Brave Conversations project led by two Monash University academics who've led workshops around the country on how to disagree respectfully in a classroom. Dr. Daniel Heller, who teaches Israeli-Palestinian history at Monash, says many educators have expressed a fear of discussing contentious topics.
6: What we try to remind educators of is that in the absence of being able to talk about this in the university, our students are going to be looking for information elsewhere.
5: He says both teachers and students need the tools to have difficult conversations in order to improve social cohesion.
1: Negotiations between the US and Iran have ground to a halt after a 60-day deadline to broker a peace agreement passed. Sara Amir reports.
7: When it was first signed in June, both Washington and Tehran hailed their memorandum of understanding as a path towards a final agreement. But both sides have violated multiple clauses of the 14-point plan since then. US President Donald Trump has again threatened to bomb Oman if it blocks American efforts to take control of the Strait of Hormuz, while Iran has signalled it could shift to a more aggressive military stance. Almost 6 months into the war that the US and Israel launched in February, there's no sign either side is moving towards ending the conflict.
1: BHP Group has reported a full year underlying profit of $13.2 billion. That's 30% higher than the same time last year and above market expectations. BHP is the world's top copper producer, and prices for the red metal have soared to record highs of above $14,000 a tonne. Demand is being fueled by the rapid pace of AI data centre construction and the global shift toward cleaner power. Looking at the weather around the state, isolated showers along the coast, eastern ranges and western inland, tending widespread along the north coast and the far west with a chance of a thunderstorm in the west. Sydney's weather, partly cloudy with a slight chance of a shower and a top of 20 degrees. Right now it's 18 degrees on the coast. It's also 18 in Penrith and the humidity is on 63%. ABC News, it's 12:05.
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9: Hello again and welcome to the show. Coming up, we hear the latest in regards to the issue of fraud in the pork industry. Quite astounding case. We'll hear the details of that stretching across Queensland and New South Wales as well. And we'll also look at the issue of backpackers and National Farmers Federation alarmed by potential changes to backpacker visas, which make up half of the seasonal workforce used by farmers across the nation.
10: Concerned and I would say alarmed at the suggestion that numbers would be cut back without any really clear understanding of what that might mean for individual businesses, for regional economies, for the food security of the nation.
9: All that and a whole lot more coming up. You can always comment on any of the stories you hear on the program. 0467 922 684 is the number to text me here at the Country Hour. But first up, it's been nearly 2 weeks since the handing down of a New South Wales parliamentary report into modern slavery, which recommended the urgent introduction of labour hire licensing schemes. Pressures on the government, it's mounting, with industry groups, academics, community organisations and survivors co-signing a statement yesterday calling for a licensing scheme to be implemented by July 2027. The state's anti-slavery commissioner, James Cockayne, has been on the mid-north coast and told Fiona Poole so far there's been little action from the government in Macquarie Street.
11: I think, like all political calculations, there's a calculation going on in Macquarie Street about the costs of inaction versus the costs of action. And the view appears to have been taken to this point that the costs of action outweigh the costs of inaction, of not putting something in place. Now, you have 28 groups came out yesterday and said, actually, no, we need this right now. We need it in this parliamentary term. That includes Berries Australia, Australian Fresh Produce Alliance, Unions New South Wales, the peak body for unions across the state, St Vincent's de Paul, Salvation Army, many, many organisations. So you're absolutely right, Fee. There's broad, broad consensus that we need this now. It's a question of keeping that pressure up on government to ensure that there is actually a recognition that the costs of inaction, including to those workers who are still out there on some of these farms being exploited, that the costs of inaction need to be tackled right now.
12: The government has 90 days to respond to the Modern Slavery Report. Correct. And that is one of the recommendations.
11: It is.
12: I mean, has anyone sort of given you a bit of a nudge saying, yeah, look, this is just, it will happen. It's just going to take a couple of weeks.
11: No, they have not. The government's position is that they're considering all options, including a possible code of practice under the Work Health and Safety Act. The statement that came out yesterday from these 28 organisations essentially said that won't be adequate, thank you very much, because it essentially waits until people have been harmed and then investigates that. That's the system we have in place at the moment, and we see how that's working. What people want, what these 28 organisations want, is a gatekeeper, as we have in Victoria and Queensland, a gatekeeper that says you can only come into the labour hire market and offer labour hire services if you check out. We have no checks right now, so we're continuing today to hold the door wide open to crooks and dodgy operators, not just here in Coffs Harbour, but anywhere in any part of New South Wales that relies on the labour hire industry. So that's construction in Western Sydney, it's aged care in Newcastle, it's cleaning in Wollongong, it's a range of industries across the state, but that message has not yet got through where it counts in Sydney.
12: You've been meeting with a lot of people in this last fortnight. Who do you think has the power to really make a difference right here? Who is it?
11: All of us. So we do need labour hire regulation. That's a state government decision. That's essential, but it's not the end of the story. It's not sufficient. So we all have the ability to make a difference now, but what we need is a pathway forward to make clear who's going to take what responsibility for sharing what kind of information. So, for example, I talk to local councils about what their existing inspection powers are to do with unapproved dwellings, sanitation, septic, all of those kinds of things, and how they're going to ensure that when they do those inspections, if they're seeing overcrowding, even if overcrowding is not part of their formal mandate, that information needs to get to the relevant regulator who is responsible for dealing with that. Lots of us have information. We see these people in our streets. The average listener listening today, their responsibility is basically just to be humane and to check that their fellow human being who's here to make a contribution to our society, to our economy, to our community, is not going without food for days or weeks on end, is not living homeless or in squalor, is not, as I heard just a few days ago, being forced to drink dam water and shower in dam water on a blueberry farm that likely has pesticide runoff. These are the kinds of conditions that people are living in this region right now. When we see people in the street, it's basically, in the first instance, just a question of asking them, are you doing okay? Are you free to come and go? Are you getting paid a minimum wage? Those very basic questions. And then if you have concerns for them, reach out to 1-800-FREEDOM, reach out to the relevant authorities and share your concerns. 1-800-FREEDOM is the confidential, and I stress confidential, support and assistance line that my team runs for precisely these kinds of situations.
9: As New South Wales Anti-Slavery Commissioner James Cockayne speaking there to Fiona Poole. You're listening to The Country Hour. It's 11 minutes past 12. Well, on a related topic, the National Farmers Federation is alarmed by potential changes to backpacker visas, which make up half of the seasonal workforce used by farmers across the nation. The federal government has slowed the processes of new working holiday visa applications while it develops its migration changes. Meanwhile, opposition leader Angus Taylor isn't guaranteeing working holiday visa holders will be exempt from the coalition's plans to cut migration, although he has acknowledged concerns from the Nationals about the need for skilled labour in agriculture. NFF horticulture spokesperson Richard Shannon says they want both sides of politics to consult them before they make any changes.
10: Concerned and I would say alarmed at the suggestion that numbers would be cut back without any really clear understanding of what that might mean for individual businesses, for regional economies, for the food security of the nation. The cost of fresh produce in supermarket aisles, there's been a recent comprehensive government report into the food supply chain and the workforce needs, which found that horticulture, we had about 25% of our seasonal workforce temporary migrants, and of that, about a half are backpackers. They're essential to our industry and the food security of the nation.
13: So when Tony Burke, and you would have heard those comments there, saying, well, the palm scheme's way more important to agriculture, that's our preferred visa for agriculture, so backpacker visa won't make a huge difference. Like, what do you say to that in terms of the worth of the visa to agriculture?
10: Both programs are really important. We are not wanting to get into a position where we're reliant on one. Before COVID, about 80% of our workforce were backpackers. Obviously that went through a significant change as then Prime Minister Scott Morrison told backpackers to go home. We then became more reliant on palm. That created its own issues. Industry is sick of the back and forward and the lack of certainty. It's really undermined confidence across the industry. We need a stable, secure, reliable, predictable workforce in our industry, and that's going to be a mix moving forward of palm and backpackers. They are not substitutes. They fill different roles and purposes, both in a very practical sense on farm, but in terms of the sort of labour need they meet, backpackers are far more flexible. Palm workers arguably more productive. We need a mix.
13: And then I suppose you hear about a go slow and the timing now in August. Are you worried as we sort of get into a busier period of time, usually in the warmer months down south, there becomes a greater reliance on these visas and workers in an agriculture setting?
10: Every employer in horticulture is very nervous about this. It is the government attempting to control what is effectively a market, the labour market. It has imperfect information about how that works. They have very little insight into the labour market and horticulture and how it works. They're proposing to control it and manage it. At the moment, it's a demand-driven system. Where there are jobs in horticulture and regional Australia, that pulls backpackers out of metropolitan centres into the regions for that work. If there are no jobs, then the backpackers stop turning up. It's not perfect, but it's far better than the government trying to control the program and meddle with the numbers. You know, they need to be able to tell us what they're doing with the numbers. And at the moment, we're hearing about a go slow with no idea about what that actually means in terms of the numbers and the workforce that we'll have available to us as an industry, even at a national level, let alone local and regional levels.
13: It's still part of a cabinet process. So NFF being the farm lobby group based in Canberra, will you be bringing a few government members to try and make sure your point of view is put forward?
10: Yeah, absolutely. We're reaching out to the Minister's office. The NFF Horticulture Council will be writing later today to Minister Burke. And we have a delegation coming to Canberra in a couple of weeks' time. Hopefully it's not too late, but before then we'll be taking every step possible to implore government gives us due consideration and considers the risk to food security and also the upward pressure likely to come on the cost of fresh produce in supermarket aisles. Warwick, one thing I'll add to this. At the very start of the first Labor term of government, the Prime Minister made a lot about restoring trust in government. And I think the Prime Minister then diagnosed what we now see is a fracturing of support, particularly for major parties, right? And a large part of that is meant to provide transparency, particularly to those most affected by government changes. And here we've got a government making changes in the background, not being upfront with industry about what they're doing and the extent to which that might affect the industry. And we need to expect better of our government.
9: Executive Officer for Horticulture with the NFF, Richard Shannon, speaking there to Warwick Long.
14: Every community has stories worth sharing. ABC Your Say is your chance to join the conversation. 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
9: Well, the Australian Veterinary Association has joined forces with animal welfare groups calling for an end to mulesing in the sheep industry. Australia is the only country in the world which permits the on-farm surgical practice, which removes the skin from the lamb's backside to prevent sheep from fly strike. President of the Sheep Special Interest Group of the AVA, Dr. Peter Windsor, told Annie Brown the association's updated policy doesn't put a deadline on the phase-out.
15: We haven't got evidence of the time it would take. We know that it's achievable in stud flocks, but not commercial flocks, the time period, and that's going to be highly variable because breech blowfly strike is a very complex disease with many genetic environmental interactions and will be variable between flocks. So we've resisted putting a timeline on it.
16: I guess for a lot of farmers listening, the question is, you know, mulesing for some people is a must. They feel like they can't get away from that practice. So what would the alternatives be for sheep producers and wool producers when it comes to mulesing if it was completely phased out?
15: Well, the long-term solution is genetic improvement of the flock. We're removing wrinkles and creating a barrier breech area through genetic gain. But in the interim, of course, there are many management tools that farmers use to decrease the fly strike risk other than mulesing. Mulesing is the most effective of the integrated pest management tools, but also use of chemical to decrease fly strike, reduce DAG scores, which attract flies, and also you can do that also through more crutching, and also adjusting shearing times to have less wool on the sheep at the time when the flies are present.
16: In Australia, there are a few rules already in place when it comes to mulesing. Currently, the Australian Animal Welfare Standards and Guidelines require that sheep must not be mulesed if they are less than 24 hours old or older than 12 months. In Victoria, Tasmania and New South Wales, it is now mandatory to use some form of pain relief for mulesing at any age. Phasing out mulesing is not a new idea. In 2004, Australian Wool Innovation pledged to phase out the practice by 2010. However, the industry abandoned this deadline in 2009. Joe Hall is the Chief Executive of Wool Producers Australia. She says having a deadline in 2010 didn't work, and it wouldn't work today either.
17: I guess at the time, industry thought that it was a way of demonstrating leadership and responding to market concerns. But what I guess was learnt was that setting a date is one thing, but achieving it across Australia's diverse production systems is another. I mean, you've got to remember that Merinos are raised in semi-arid areas through to, you know, our small alpine areas in Australia. So what might work in one area isn't going to work in another. So I think what we took away from that it's really important to ensure that industry commitments are underpinned by science and practical solutions and keeping animal welfare outcomes in mind. So I think we also learned that, you know, transitioning away from mulesing is a long-term process, and it's going to involve genetic change, which can take many years across a lot of merino bloodlines.
16: What is the industry doing to decrease the amount of mulesing, and, you know, is that a priority?
17: So I think if you look at figures around offering of non-mules wool from the AWEX National Wool Declaration rates, this year, the 25-26 year, we see that just over 25% of wool sold at auction is declared non-mules. And then if you look at about 3.5% is declared as cease mulesing, and then nearly 46% is declared of mules with pain relief. So when you consider those three different categories on their own, you can see that industry has made major progress, with the vast majority of growers either not mulesing or ceasing mulesing or using pain relief.
16: You know, what is the incentive for farmers to transition away from mulesing?
17: So the biggest driver of practice change is financial, market-driven.
9: Yes, Jo Hall is Chief Executive of the Wool Producers Australia, and she was speaking there to Andy Brown and talking about the situation with the Australian Veterinary Association joining forces with animal welfare groups calling for an end to mulesing in the sheep industry, but no time frame there as yet. It's 22 minutes past 12.
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9: Well, four people connected with the pork meat industry have been charged over alleged large-scale financial crimes, which saw tens of millions of dollars funnelled out of businesses for personal use. The charges follow a joint investigation in New South Wales and Queensland. Kelly Buchanan has been following the story. Kelly, what do we know about this case?
18: The individuals are two from Queensland and two from New South Wales, and they're all business owners or representatives of the pork meat industry. Now, it's alleged that they kept $10 million in sales off the books for personal use, and that they moved more than $30 million in cash between the two states in freight vehicles between 2017 and 2026. Now, the two individuals from Queensland have been accused also of fraudulently relabeling frozen meat products to alter the production and best before dates, although authorities have confirmed that that practice has not posed any risk to food safety. And more than $25 million worth of assets, including $3 million in cash and two motor vehicles, have been seized as suspected proceeds of these alleged crimes.
9: Wow, that's an interesting case. What charges have been laid?
18: Well, the Queenslanders have been charged with offences including fraud,

0: And those authorities say it was a complex cross-border case and operation to unravel these financial crimes.
1: So what's the pork industry saying?
0: Well, the pork industry is not saying much. In a statement, Australian Pork Limited said it was aware of the media reports on the matter and that all businesses must follow the law, but it would not comment any further while the matter was before the courts. And we've reached out to several pork operations in Queensland today. Most are not commenting. Of course, Queensland accounts for about a quarter of the pork production in the country, so it is a significant industry in this state.
1: Kelly, thanks for that.
0: Thank you, Michael.
1: And still on that case, it's alleged that the four individuals connected with the pork meat industry kept $10 million in sales off the books for personal use and moved more than $30 million in cash between 2017 and 2026 between the two states of New South Wales and Queensland. There's also allegations of fraud, destroying records, receiving tainted property, making false declarations, as well as fraudulently relabeling frozen meat products to alter production and best before dates as well, apparently not affecting human health as a result, according to the authorities. Professor Andreas Chai is the director of the Academy of Financial Crime Investigation and Compliance at Griffith University, and he explained to Megan Hughes how these sorts of crimes happen.
2: They need to move the money in a way that is not suspicious and is efficient. One common approach has been trade-based money laundering. So that involves either over-invoicing or under-invoicing for goods. In this case, it looks like it's pork meat. And it looks like that, the money that's been sent from one state to the other is substantially more than the actual value. So what would happen is they might inflate the invoice by quite a substantial portion and then send that money over. And so the basic idea is that when a bank or, an accountant or a lawyer might ask, where's this money coming from? They have paperwork that kind of says, oh, this is related to trade of pork meat. The movement of pork across borders when in fact it is actually dirty money.
3: They've sort of made it, I guess, it seems legitimate rather
2: Correct.
3: Than, yeah.
2: Because you're hiding the true sort of origins of money. So a lot of people might note that, when you're moving money across states or actually just selling a house, the bank starts to ask questions. They might say, where's this money coming from? And you kind of have to explain, provide some paperwork about, where that money is originating from. And basically that's just part of the system that we've got going where banks and other entities have to report to AUSTRAC anything suspicious. So trade-based money laundering is a favourite one because there's lots of goods and services moving across states and countries all of the time. And because you've got the dirty money mixed in with actual movement of goods and services, it's very, very hard to sort of work out what the true value of these things are. So I suspect that's the press release talks about, changing the dates around the due-by dates of the meats. So basically, we can fudge the due-by dates to make our bad meat look good and therefore kind of justify why there's high amounts of money related to that. So your listeners might be aware of the Netflix series Ozark, which is a great series that sort of goes into the sort of how organized crime tends to mix dirty money with cash-intensive industries like hotels and bars.
3: What about with the food and agriculture industries? Is that something that you've seen before?
2: Not really. So most of the time it comes up on the radar around international stuff. So interstate's interesting. Generally, interstate, traditionally, when money's needed to move, you kind of do it just by, transporting it across, in a car or a bike or something. So organized crime entities would be able to take care of that. So this is quite interesting because it hasn't really come up before. It makes sense in the sense that there's a lot of this kind of agricultural products moving between states all the time. But usually what's known in the literature is sort of, you know, high value.

0: stuff, like wine, that kind of thing. So sort of interstate using pork in that hasn't really come up on the radar before.
1: No, that's right. Professor Andreas Chai is at Griffith University talking about that pork meat being substituted, the $10 million of sales off the books, $30 million in cash, money laundering, fraud, destroying records, tainted property, relabeling frozen meat. So a whole bunch of stuff happening there that quite boggles the imagination. Getting some texts as well on the mulesing issue. Don from Dubbo says, we stopped mulesing in 2004. We didn't just stop mulesing. We bred the sheep so it wasn't necessary to mules. It took less than 5 years. There's a lot of genetics available, and it'd be quicker for growers now to stop mulesing. It wouldn't take them 5 years, he reckons. The result for them is no flies from stopping the mulesing and no chemical now required. But Tony at Armidale says wool producers absolutely do not want to stop mulesing. They don't want the hassle or the small added cost. And also getting some texts on the issue of the modern slavery commission and the call for some action on that from quite a range of people. We heard from James Cockayne earlier in the program. Steve says a lot of workers in the horticultural industry are being treated like slaves, as was shown in the recent Four Corners program here on the ABC. It's 12:30. It's time to get some news headlines now from Adam Storey. Good afternoon.
2: Afternoon, Michael. Excuse me, I'll just clear the throat, which I should have done 30 seconds before I went on air. How professional of me.
1: Oh, well, anyway. That's right. That's fine. You're forgiven.
2: A lot can happen in 30 seconds.
1: Exactly.
2: The Sydney Swans players are obviously refusing to comment about the sexual assault investigation that's hit the club. The Swans players declined to comment awaiting media as they arrived at club headquarters this morning. However, the Swans coach Dean Cox said the club was working with police and the AFL and would provide an update later on today. The search continues for 18-year-old Lily Hooper in the Natai National Park. It's now in its eighth day. Helicopters are flying above the Bonham Pick Trail where she went missing last Wednesday. Dozens of emergency service vehicles are stationed at the trail's car park with specialist police, ambulance and other crews taking turns to work through what they say are very deep ravines and creeks and cliff tops. Off to Canberra, and new restrictions on gambling advertising are expected to pass Parliament this week, with the government striking a tentative deal with the Coalition. That includes inducements for vulnerable and high-spending gamblers. Meanwhile, One Nation is pushing to cut the federal tobacco excise by 75% and freeze the indexation for 3 years in what it says is a bid to curb organised crime. This is a story that we keep hearing about, with estimates 80% of cigarettes and other nicotine products consumed in Australia last year were illegal because they are obviously significantly cheaper. Yeah. Meanwhile, the federal opposition is threatening to hold up the government's reforms to the National Disability Insurance Scheme in the Senate unless Labor scraps the so-called widow's tax. The tax emerged as an issue after the May budget, and it means someone who inherits an investment property from their spouse after they die could face a less generous tax treatment. Labor has promised to deal with the issue, but the Coalition says it won't support the NDIS reforms unless that issue is dealt with immediately.
1: Right. Okay. Well, there you go. They have said they're going to deal with it, but the opposition say they want it dealt with now.
2: Yeah,
1: right.
2: First things first.
1: Right.
2: Yeah.
1: Okay. All right, thanks for that, Adam, and you'll be back at 1 o'clock.
2: That's what they say.
1: That's what they tell you to do.
2: That's the rumour on the streets.
1: Okay. Thanks, Adam.
2: Okay.
1: It's coming up to 27 minutes to 1 here on the Country Hour. Time to get some weather details. Afreen Hussain's at the Bureau. Good afternoon.
3: Good afternoon, Michael.
1: So still some rain on the coast, not much rain in the inland, but there's a front moving from the west, is that right?
3: Yeah, so it's a trough that is currently developing, and that's bringing some showers and storms to the western parts today, and that will extend into the southern inland tomorrow. So not looking at too much in terms of rainfall totals. We've seen about a millimetre or two in the gauges since 9 a.m. this morning, but looking at a further 5 to 10 millimetres over the course of today. And tomorrow as well, looking at similar totals as that system moves across.
1: Right, so that started to move across from the west now?
3: Yeah, so it's just developing in the west. It started late yesterday, the showers and storms, and they've just been continuing through the day. So we'll likely see that continuing through today and then tomorrow extending into the southern inland parts.
1: So we are seeing around that sort of 1 to 5 millimetres or maybe 5 to 10 millimetres in a few spots already?
3: So we've seen around 1 to 2 millimetres right. already since 9 a.m. this morning, yeah.
1: Okay, as it's just sort of started to move through. But it's expected it might be between 5 and 10. It will just depend on, because we're talking showers, it'll depend?
3: Yeah, that's right. So not looking at too much rainfall from this system, about, 5 to 10 millimetres in the current forecast.
1: And how long will it last, the system?
3: Yeah, so that system moving into the southern inland tomorrow, and then Thursday we're looking at some further falls in the west and southern inland parts again. And then before we see a weak cold front come in, that will sweep it up across the state. So seeing those showers contract to the northern half of the state on Friday and then further to the northeast by Saturday.
1: Right, okay. And then once the system's all gone through and it's sort of between 5 and 10 millimetres, over a, sounds like a fairly large stretch of the state, so fairly helpful for those that are in the cropping regions. What's likely to happen then?
3: Yeah, so most places across the state likely to see a shower or two, but towards the weekend we'll see mostly dry conditions extend over much of the state as that system contracts to the southeast and Sunday as well.
1: Okay, so the southeast will get some of this rain because they've been missing out.
3: Yeah, that's right, but unfortunately not looking at any significant totals, but maybe just a shower or two there.
1: So maybe a bit less there.
3: Yeah, that's right.
1: I mean, they wouldn't mind having sort of 10 to 20 or 30 millimetres there in the Monero and other parts, I would imagine, around Bega that's been very dry, but they're not likely to get that much.
3: Yeah, that's right. Unfortunately, not with this system, not looking at too much rainfall associated with that.
1: And once the system moves through, is the high going to sit there for a while, do you think?
3: Yeah, so from the weekend into next week, we start to see a weak high ridge develop across much of the state as that system contracts to the northeast. And then into next week, we're likely to see a series of cross and cold fronts move through. But in terms of further shower activity in the inland, they'll kind of depend on how things track through the week. So a bit of uncertainty at this lead time.
1: Okay, so at the moment we're talking showers, so that doesn't sound like a whole lot of rain.
3: Yeah, that's right. Not anything indicated in the current forecast.
1: In the current forecast, but I suppose that could change. Afreen, thanks for that.
3: No worries. Thanks, Michael.
1: It's 24 minutes to one here on the New South Wales Country Hour. Well, let's turn our attention to water news now, getting a few more texts about modern slavery. I'll get to them in a moment because the Condobolin region farmer Christopher Chalker has been convicted of pumping water from a creek when the meter wasn't working, breaching licence conditions and also not providing the required information. The farmer pleaded guilty to four charges in Forbes local court. The farmer was fined $8,500 and ordered to pay the Natural Resource Access Regulator legal costs, NRAS legal costs, bringing the total payout to $28,500. He was also placed on a conditional release order for 9 months and must publish a notice of his offending in the newspaper. The offences took place between April 2022 and March of 2024. Tim O'Connell is Director of Investigations Enforcement at NRA and says it's been a long-running dispute.
4: That's right, Michael. This investigation came to our attention in January 2024, so it's just come to resolution through the local court system just last week. The investigation itself was complex, took time to fully investigate the matter and then obviously resolve itself through the court system.
1: And what was the outcome?
4: The outcome was four criminal convictions against this farmer who's from Condobolin. The allegations that were proven in the court were related to unlawful water take. So there was one count of taking water when a metering equipment was not working. There was two counts that were proven through the court when water orders were not placed and water was taken. And then the final count where an NRA investigation notice was not replied to. Ultimately, all four of those charges received criminal convictions. The offender was charged and ordered to pay NRA's legal costs of $28,500 as well as a fine. They need to publish their offending in a local newspaper as well as they've been placed on a 9-month conditional release order from the court.
1: What does that mean?
4: That's a low-level alternative to a custodial sentence, if you like, as well as being community-based sentencing. So it replaces what was formerly known as the good behaviour bonds.
1: Because it's a criminal

0: issue, they could have actually been incarcerated.
1: That's certainly a possibility under New South Wales water laws. The court obviously took into account the full nature of the offending and decided to impose the sentencing it did, of which Enro is really satisfied with the outcome.
0: So Condobolin taking water from the lock straight out of the Lachlan River, is that right?
1: Off a tributary of the Lachlan, so it's really critical that in this circumstance there's a regulated catchment, the upstream dam, the Wyangula Dam, needs to have water orders placed before water is taken. That's a condition of this person's water access licence, and most water users in the stretch would have the same conditions. It's really critical that water is ordered. You wait for that order to be confirmed by Water New South Wales, and then you can take that once that order's been confirmed.
0: What sort of crops was he growing?
1: The crops were lucerne and winter cereal crops, and principally it was an operation for fattening for lambs to go to market.
0: And can we name the farmer?
1: We can. Mr. Christopher Chalker, located in the Condobolin region, prosecuted through the local court. Our standard process is certainly to name offenders once they're convicted through the court system. One of the really critical charges that uphold our non-urban metering reforms is the taking of water when metering equipment's not working. Really critical for water users to understand that in the circumstances where metering equipment breaks down, they need to lodge what's called a 91i exemption with Water New South Wales, wait for that approval, and that enables them to take water while they go and get that meter equipment repaired within 21 days.
0: So this is sort of like a precedent for other cases elsewhere in the state.
1: Absolutely. So as we work towards higher levels of compliance with metering across New South Wales, we expect that water users will be following the rules with respect of meters are faulty or need replacement, they go through the correct procedures. And those procedures are really readily available through Water New South Wales' webpage.
0: Tim O'Connell is Director of Investigations Enforcement at NRAR, and talking about that long-running dispute with the Condobolin farmer who was convicted of pumping water from a creek when the meter wasn't working, breaching licence conditions and not providing required information. It's coming up to 18 minutes to one.
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0: Greg from Cooma says, why wasn't his licence cancelled? He's proven he isn't trustworthy enough to hold a licence, and Greg from Cooma thinks that is a tiny fine. It's coming up, as I said, it's coming up to 18 minutes to one here on the New South Wales Country Hour. Well, let's turn our attention to bird flu now, because after consultation with local exhibitors and government departments about the potential risks of H5 bird flu, the committee in Findlay has decided to cancel the poultry exhibits for this year. The zone final, the poultry junior judging competition, was due to be held at the show, and it's also been postponed as well. Stuart Stephen Legg told Emily Doak, although bird flu hasn't been detected locally, the committee is taking a cautious approach.
3: Let's say an exhibitor bringing a bird along to a show where a wild bird may have flown over or visited their backyard and deposited fecal matter in their yard or come into contact with exhibition birds in their chook yard, and we don't want that anomaly to happen at a show and therefore put at risk other breeders, exhibitors, birds in the Riverina region and indeed the greater region of the country.
4: And what about the young judges who were due to compete in a zone final, I understand? I'd imagine there's a bit of disappointment there. Will there be opportunity for them to compete in that poultry judging at another time?
3: Yeah, look, absolutely, and I feel for them greatly. However, nobody knows, it's still in the lap of the gods, as to how long the hiatus or cancellation of poultry sections at small agricultural shows or indeed major agricultural shows will take. If we look at overseas examples, let's say in Great Britain and Europe and America, their exhibitions went into a hiatus for a minimum of 2 years and a maximum of up to four, nearly 5 years.
4: And the particular breeds that these breeders have in our region, I'd imagine some of them are, you know, interesting, rare, and probably pretty valuable because of that genetically.
3: Oh, absolutely. Absolutely. And that entails us going with a great security and cautionary approach in cancelling the poultry exhibition at Finlay because of the rarity of a gene pool. There's nowhere else to go to try and get a start again with some of these breeds. The price of the bird itself may go into $1,500, $2,000 for a top-class exhibition fowl that has won numerous prizes and has a bloodline of breeding consistent winners. Now, when you multiply that by 50 or 60 birds that a fancy breeder or exhibitor may have in their backyard, that adds up to quite a few dollar signs. And just the absolute gut-wrenching horror and disbelief if the avian influenza wiped that out would just be horrific.
4: And obviously for people who are involved in this, it's going to have a big impact on their lifestyle as well, because I'd imagine they take great joy out of being able to breed and show these birds. Is there any way that you think that it could continue by harnessing technology? Could we show birds via Zoom or FaceTime or any of sort of technology being used to sort of keep these traditions and this practice going on during this time, do you think?
3: Look, it well could. I have known online shows to take place overseas, and there's been a few that have come up online in Australia. However, when you're judging poultry for a competition, one of the greatest assets in determining the quality of a fowl is handling the bird, opening the bird's wings to see what their flight feathers are like, colour-wise, condition-wise, health-wise, and nearly 50 to 60% is all handling of the fowl.
0: That's Finlay Show Society poultry steward Stephen Legg speaking there with Emily Doak about the decision to not have birds at the show on the 6th of September, so making the decision to cancel the poultry exhibits at the annual Finlay Show in September. Normally they would have had about 150 birds. It's coming up to 13 minutes to one.
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5: Hello, I'm Andy Park. Joining me for the world today is Donald Trump threatens to bomb US ally Oman as Iran vows to escalate the conflict over the Strait of Hormuz. Sydney Swans coach Dean Cox says he's disappointed over an incident at a Melbourne hotel which has sparked a police investigation. The fallout across the aged care sector continues with more than 53,000 people taken off the official aged care waiting list. And who killed Tupac Shakur? His murder trial opens 30 years after the rapper's death. Join me for the world today.
0: But here on The Country Hour, the prestigious Tim Fisher Fellowship is open once more and is designed to support individuals passionate about making a difference in rural and regional Australia through the power of education. Inspired by Tim Fisher's honesty, integrity and selflessness, this fellowship supports a recipient with up to $50,000 in funding, mentorships and networking opportunities to help turn their bold ideas into reality. The proposed project must include an education element. Wendy Mason, CEO of the Country Education Foundation, and is urging anyone over the age of 18 with a vision for rural Australia with an educational aspect to it to apply.
6: Yeah, the Country Education Foundation is really delighted that we're offering the Tim Fisher Fellowship again this year after its inaugural year last year. So we're building on that success. And it's designed to support individuals passionate about making a difference in rural and regional Australia through the power of education.
0: And it's good for one person, but I guess there'd be a lot of people out there, deserving people out there, that could get a fellowship.
6: Look, absolutely. We're looking for people who have got

0: practical idea that addresses a real challenge in country communities. So that could be from agriculture, health, education, science, technology, the arts, any sector, really. But the fellowship delivers $50,000, some mentoring, networking opportunity to really help that Australian turn their bold idea into reality, with an education element to really make sure that they're driving for real outcomes for rural and regional communities. And when we say education, we mean that really broadly. That education component or element can be delivered through communities, workplaces, with youth or students, or through other educational contexts. It's not just automatically school or university.
1: And what's the background to this? Was it something that Tim Fisher was passionate about individually, or his family?
0: Yeah, well, look, the fellowship continues the legacy of Tim Fisher, who, as many of your listeners would know, he really believed in education. He believed in the power of rural and regional communities, and he believed that opportunities could really transform our communities. So it's not for want of talent or ideas. It's just about really providing the opportunity. So Tim was our inaugural patron. He really believed Country Education Foundation was really driving towards the power of education to change individuals' lives, but also their families and communities. And so this fellowship, named in his honour, really honours that legacy that he's left, but really also understands that an individual can really, with the right backing, make change in their communities and really drive outcomes for rural and regional communities. So it's about finding a good idea. Tim had plenty of them, and an individual who's ready to drive towards some action. So we're really looking for someone who can honour that legacy, I suppose. So the judging process will be rigorous but also quite difficult. We have a number of finalists last year, and so we will be again looking at a similar process of applying a judging matrix with an expert panel, and then those finalists will be coming to Sydney for interviews that they're happening on the 8th of October with the announcement in Sydney on the 9th. Applications are open for another week, so people really need to get their skates on. It's really not that difficult, though. I'd encourage people to go to our website, Country Education Foundation's website, cef.org.au, to find out some more information, to find the program guidelines, and to understand that applications are closing at 5 p.m. on exactly in a week's time, the 24th of August.
1: Right, and I guess the other thing is, doesn't have to be, you don't have to be an educator, you don't have to be involved in university, you can be involved in medicine or, you know, in farming, a whole range of things to be eligible for a fellowship.
0: Really important criteria, that one. So it's really about applying an education element, and when we talk about that, it is about, I suppose, it could be something. It should be. It could be a training component. It could be through a workplace. It could be the bringing the community together in some way to ensure that the impact of this fellowship is beyond that one individual. So it's really about the impact being created through an education element. But as you say, open to people across communities and across sectors. The criteria is you do need to be an Australian resident and over 18. You need to be passionate about supporting rural and regional communities, be willing to represent Country Education Foundation as an ambassador, and I think critically really have a strong vision and commitment to your area of study or the project needs to kind of have some really pragmatic approach. You've got over a year, you've got $50,000, you've got some networking and mentorship, but what bold idea could you turn into reality with this fellowship's backing?
1: Wendy Mason is the CEO of the Country Education Foundation. Applications for the Tim Fisher Fellowship have to be entered in by the 24th of August, which is next Monday. Let's go to markets. First up, let's go to Wodonga Cattle.
2: Good afternoon. A little bit of sunshine helped lift numbers to 968. The usual buyers made it to the sale and all competed over a fair to very good quality yarding. Cow numbers declined to 357, which created strong bidding on all style of cow. There was a small but very good selection of veal with prices unchanged. The better veal sold from 452 to 545. Trade steers were back 5 cents, 485 to 532. Feeder steers, medium weight,

0: If you to quote 466 to 524. Medium weight feeder heifers, however, gained 40 cents on account of quality, 468 to 502. Trade heifers improved 10, 440 to 475. Heavy steers and bullocks, 410 to 530. Heavy heifers sold 5 cents better, 410 to 488. Heavy cows, there was no change, 390 to 432. Leaner cows, under 530 kilo, very few, 344 to 381. Bulls, the heavy end, 422 to 440. I'm Leanne Dux, MLA.
1: Let's go to Ford Sheep and Lambs.
2: Good afternoon. Numbers increased this sale with agents yarding 41,300 head. Lamb numbers increased to 32,400 and quality continues to be similar to that of previous sales. There was good numbers of well-finished trade and export lambs available, along with the planar and secondary types. The usual buyers are present, competing in a fluctuating but mostly cheaper market. There was 4,600 new season lambs penned, and these sold from $260 to $308 a head. Heavyweight lambs are $4 to $8 easier, with trade weight lambs 20 to 24 kilos selling from $252 to $302 a head. Heavy lambs 24 to 26 kilos sold from $290 to $320, while the export lambs ranged in price from $318 to a top of $413 a head. Carcass prices averaged from $1,075 to $1,211 a kilo. The best heavy hogget reached $322 a head. The balance of the lambs and 8,900 head of mutton are still to be sold. This has been Crystal Ridley at Forbes.
1: Let's go to Carcor Cattle.
3: Good afternoon. Numbers increased by 700 for 1,780 mixed quality cattle. There were more cattle in better condition, but there was also a much plainer tail. The feeders were well supplied and there was a good selection of trade cattle. Grown steers and bullocks remained limited and around 350 cows were penned. The market sold to a cheaper trend with only the heavy feeders dearer. Weaner steers slipped 10 cents and reached 5.95. The heifers were back 5, topping at 5.05. Medium weight feeders were 11 cents softer, 486 to 577, but the heavy feeder steers were 10 to 15 better, 500 to 573. Medium weight feeder heifers lost 20 cents, 451 to 525. Heavyweights were firm and reached 530. Most of the trade cattle range between 460 and 480. The prime grown steers lost 3 cents, 430 to 460. Heavy grown heifers firmed to 5 cents softer, 430 to 455. The cows lost 3 to 5 cents with heavyweights 375 to 412. The leaner two scores 320 to 381.
1: Let's go to Gunnedah now.
4: 1,900 cattle were yarded in Gunnedah this week, an increase of nearly 400 on last week. It was good quality yarding of predominantly weaner and yearling cattle with some good lines of feeder cattle on offer. All major buyers were present for a market that saw light restock of cattle and feeder heifers increase in value, while most other grades were cheaper. Young cattle to the trade made from 430 to 465 cents kilogram. Yearling steers to feed were 20 cents cheaper to make from 450 to 589 cents. Yearling heifers to feed were 15 cents dearer and more in places to make from 460 to 540 cents kilogram. Light cattle to the restocker were considerably dearer. The steers made from 470 to 580 cents, while the heifers made from 412 to 530 cents a kilogram. Prime grown cattle to the processor made from 404 to 449 cents. Cows were 5 to 8 cents cheaper and more in places. Two score cows made from 298 to 318 cents. Three score cows made from 360 to 380 cents a kilogram. Four score prime heavyweight cows made from 384 to 395 cents. And the best of the bulls got to 375 cents a kilo. This is Hamish Hosegood in Gunnedah for MLA.
1: Let's go to Inverell Cattle now.
5: Good afternoon. Agents in Inverell penned 1,300 cattle up by 833 head. All the regular export and feeder buyers attended and responded to the lift in numbers and the quality offered, which resulted in prices lifting across the yearling feeder and restocker lines. The penning of heavy cows sold a firm to slightly dearer trends. Yearling steers in the 280 range to restocker sold from 374 to 610. Yearling steers over 280 sold from 420 to 594. And medium weight yearling steers to feed sold from 470 to 554. Heavy yearling steers to feed sold at 404 to 516, with those to the wholesale meat trade at 420. Yearling heifers in the 200 to 330 range to background sold from 390 to 476. Medium weight yearling heifers to feed sold from 368 to 520, with the heavy yearling heifers to feed at 464 to 546. Grown heifers to process sold from 368 to 530. Lightweight plain condition cows to restock sold from 262 to 370, with those to process at 278 to 330. Heavy score 3 cows to process sold from 338 to 355. Good heavy cows to process sold from 364 to 391. And heavy bulls topped at 400. This has been AeroLuck, MLA's National Livestock Reporting Service.
1: Let's get a scone cattle now.
6: Good afternoon. Quality of the weaner calves remained high as

0: Similar numbers were put together by Scone agents to yard 453 cattle, following on from last week. Light steer calves sold to dearer rates of 20 to 40 cents a kilo, making between 450 and 588 cents to average around 554. Following in their footsteps, light heifer calves are up to 45 cents a kilo dearer, selling from 385 to 556 and average just over 500 cents. Prime B-muscle butcher calves weighing 365 kilos made up to 538. Only a handful of yearlings presented, with feeder steers selling in a range of 404 to 500 and heifers to feed on 470 to 498, whilst prime processing types topped at 538. Grown steers and heifers to process sold from 400 to 456. 100 cows were penned, all selling to cheaper rates. Lighter two scores 180 to 330. Heavy three and four scores slip two, selling between 360 and 395, whilst the best heavy bull topped at 400. Angus Barlow for MLA at Scone.
1: You've been listening to the New South Wales Country Hour. We're heading up to news time and 1 o'clock.

0: Adam Storey with ABC News. A Nationals backbencher has called the coalition weak for striking a tentative deal with Labor to get its gambling reforms through Parliament. Pat Conaghan was the deputy chair of a parliamentary inquiry helmed by the late Labor MP Peter Murphy that proposed a ban on all forms of ads for online gambling. The legislation before Parliament will still allow advertising but will give Australians the choice to opt out of betting commercials on digital platforms. Mr Conaghan says he's sad the government isn't implementing the recommendations from Ms Murphy's inquiry.
1: I won't make any friends in the coalition by saying I think we're being weak by not implementing those reports. And I think we'd be supported by the majority of the public out there. We don't want to see these ads on TV anymore.
0: Authorities are continuing the search for 18-year-old Lily Hooper in the Natai National Park. Grace Crivellaro reports.
2: Helicopters are flying above the Bonnampic Trail where Miss Hooper went missing last Wednesday. There are dozens of emergency service vehicles stationed at the trail's car park, with specialist police, SES, ambulance and VRA crews taking turns to work through deep ravines, creeks, clifftops and dense bush for the seventh day. Miss Hooper's family are also positioned near emergency services and have joined in on the search. The rain has held off this morning, but yesterday police expressed concern that inclement weather over the past few days may impact Miss Hooper's health, but they hold out hope she is still alive. Authorities will continue searching for as long as necessary.
0: The Sydney Swans have promised to provide more information today on the sexual assault investigation being conducted by Victorian Police. Murray Olds reports.
3: The Sydney Swans have confirmed a number of players were involved in an alleged incident at the team hotel in Melbourne early on Monday morning. The team was staying at the Pullman after beating Essendon on Sunday afternoon. Swans chief executive Matthew Pavlich says the club is shocked and disappointed. Coach Dean Cox echoed those sentiments when he arrived at Swans HQ this morning.
4: We'll update when we get more information.
5: Have you spoken to the players at all yet about it?
4: We'll speak as the day unfolds.
3: Sydney sitting in second spot on the AFL ladder heading into the final round of the 2026 season and will play North Melbourne at the SCG next Sunday.
0: Police say they've seized nearly 120 firearms in a three-day crackdown targeting domestic violence offenders, with more than 700 people charged. Officers conducted Operation Amarok across New South Wales and the ACT over the weekend, the 14th operation of its kind since 2023. Deputy Commissioner Paul Pizzano says one goal of the operation was to remove firearms from alleged domestic violence offenders.
6: For us, the issue is around ownership or possession of firearms that are either grey firearms that aren't registered or haven't been registered or are illegal, totally illegal, don't exist. So they've either been imported or they've been manufactured.
0: A 95-year-old man will face court next month charged over a serious car crash on the Central Coast. Police say the man reversed at speed out of a Soldiers Beach car park in June, hitting a ute and then drove forward at speed, hitting a 76-year-old pedestrian. She was thrown several metres, suffering serious injuries and was flown to hospital. After extensive inquiries, police have charged the 95-year-old with five offences, including dangerous and negligent driving. The proposed $90 billion high-speed rail line between Newcastle and Sydney has now moved into a two-year development phase. Emma Simkin has more.
7: Three international consortiums have been shortlisted to design the challenging 35 kilometres of twin tunnels between Barara in Sydney's north and Arimba on the central coast. Tim Parker, CEO of the High Speed Rail Authority, says delivering the final project is dependent on federal funding.
8: Subject to a government decision, which is the investment decision, it will take about 10 years, we think, and that program will be firmed up through this process.
7: An underground fast rail station in Gosford will also be part of the planning over the next 2 years.
0: US President Donald Trump's Middle East envoy and son-in-law Jared Kushner says a peace proposal for Gaza offers a win-win for Israel. He's wrapped up 2 days of meetings with leaders from Israel and Hamas to break a stalemate over the US-backed Board of Peace plan for Gaza's future. Israel has rejected Mr. Trump's plan, saying it will only withdraw from Gaza after Hamas disarms. Mr. Kushner has told Fox News there has been progress.
9: We could be seeing progress, you know, in as much as in as little as 30 days, hopefully on, you know, starting to take some of the weapons out and hopefully filling in some of the tunnels as well in the next 60 to 90 days as well. So progress could come quite soon, but we do need cooperation from both sides.
0: The weather for this afternoon, isolated showers along the coast, the eastern ranges and western inland, widespread along the north coast and the far west. There's also the chance of a thunderstorm in the west. Partly cloudy in Sydney this afternoon, partly cloudy tomorrow, a top of 20, and a possible shower developing Thursday with a top of 20. 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
10: Good afternoon. I hope you're well. This is The World Today. I'm Andy Park, coming to you from Gadigal Land in Sydney. This Tuesday, a deal reached on gambling ad reform with an opt-out register still possible. And who killed Tupac Shakur? The murder trial into the rapper's shooting 30 years on.
11: After 30 years, I feel like it's more important than ever right now to even be having this conversation and to even want to find some justice for Tupac Shakur.
10: First, though, a bombshell sexual assault allegation involving the Sydney Swans continues to rock the AFL today. Victoria Police are investigating, with high-profile players including Isaac Heaney and Chad Warner linked to the inquiry. There are now questions over whether the AFL should introduce a no-fault stand-down policy similar to that of the NRL. Our reporter Bridget Fitzgerald joins me from Melbourne. Bridget, what is the latest?
12: Andy, what we know at this point is that it's alleged there was an assault at the Pullman Hotel in Melbourne. The Swans Footy Club was staying there after they played against Essendon on Sunday. So police are still investigating this incident. The ABC understands several players, Chad Warner, Isaac Heaney, James Jordan and Riley Bice, are linked to this investigation, but there is no confirmation that they are directly involved. It's understood a fifth player who has been publicly connected to the incident has not spoken to the police. There is an updated statement from Victoria Police today which says that detectives from the Sexual Crimes Squad are investigating a report of sexual assault in East Melbourne on the 17th of August, and that it occurred at this hotel in the early hours of the morning. The statement says that the exact details are yet to be established and that no one has been arrested or formally interviewed. It added that anyone with information should contact Crime Stoppers on 1800 333 000. The AFL has not really made a direct comment except to say that it's aware of the matter that's currently being investigated by police. The club's coach, Dean Cox, briefly addressed media outside Sydney Swans headquarters in Sydney this morning. Here's what he had to say.
13: Yeah, obviously extremely disappointed with what's happened, and understand the questions, and we'll update as we gather more information.
12: Sydney Swans captain Callum Mills was also approached by reporters this morning but repeatedly stated that he could not comment while investigations continue. Victoria's Premier Ben Carroll has also been asked about this morning, and in his comments he says his thoughts are with the alleged victim.
14: This is horrible what has been reported. It is under police investigation, but every young woman, young girl, every female deserves to be treated with respect and to be given the safety that they deserve.
10: That's Victorian Premier Ben Carroll. And Bridge, we obviously know the names of these several players linked to the investigation. The Swans will be playing in the finals. Will those named play or will they have to stand down?
12: That's something we still don't know, Andy. So these allegations are, of course, incredibly serious in their own right, but it's also highly consequential for the club itself. So in a football context, the home and away season is coming to an end. The Sydney Swans are currently second on the ladder. That means they've already secured their place in the finals. They are key premiership contenders. In the NRL, the league has a no-fault stand-down policy. So that means that players that are charged with serious criminal offences are automatically suspended.

0: from playing. But the AFL doesn't have such a policy, or it's not a strict policy. It's important to note, again, that no one named or unnamed has been arrested or charged here. But the allegations have ignited some debate as to whether the AFL should have its own policy to fall back on. Several broadcasters and journalists have spoken about this morning, saying it is time for the AFL to have its own no-fault stand-down policy. One of those is sports journalist and author Angela Pippos, who told the ABC this morning the AFL can no longer decide these matters on a case-by-case basis. More broadly, she says that there's a much-needed conversation about AFL culture, in which, she says, victims or alleged victims are often forgotten.
1: So much of the commentary has been about the players and the timing of this in the lead up to the finals. And this is really important because sexual assault is a grossly underreported crime in Australia. And the reason why people don't come forward is they know they're going to be hit with a wave of victim blaming. At the very least, the club should have mentioned that the alleged victim as well.
2: That's sports journalist and author Angela Pippos. Before her, Bridget Fitzgerald in Melbourne. And if you're in an abusive situation or know someone who is, you can call 1-800-RESPECT. That's 1-800-737-732. Labor and the Coalition are closing in on a deal to finally get the federal government's gambling advertising reforms through Parliament. The tentative agreement includes plans for a one-stop shop to allow Australians to opt out of wagering ads online. For more, I'm joined by political reporter Jack Mackay in Parliament House in Canberra. Jack, how would this opt-out platform actually work?
3: Well, Andy, the finer details are still being ironed out as part of this deal. But if we take a step back for a moment, the government has faced persistent scrutiny over these reforms from anti-gambling advocates who feel this legislation doesn't go far enough. Many of these advocates have called for what is known as an opt-in system. They wanted to ensure Australians could opt into gambling ads on digital and streaming platforms rather than the opt-out model proposed under the existing legislation. Now, as part of this tentative compromise struck between Labor and the Coalition, there won't be an opt-in model. They're sticking with the opt-out framework, but they are now proposing to establish a one-stop shop so you can register with the Australian Communications and Media Authority to ensure you aren't shown gambling ads on any of the digital platforms you consume or view. This means you wouldn't have to opt out of these ads on each individual platform. Instead, you could go to this one-stop shop, provide your email address, and be opted out of these ads entirely. Now, the government has confirmed the gambling industry will have to pay for this platform. And we also heard during a Senate inquiry probe into this legislation claims of drugs and escorts being offered as inducements to gamblers, claims, I should note, the gambling lobby has denied. But as part of this agreement between Labor and the Coalition, we can now expect to see some movement and some amendments from the government on inducements. It won't be a broader crackdown targeting the likes of bonus bets. Instead, it's understood possible amendments include creating a cooling period that would prevent gambling companies from sending inducements to new accounts, Andy.
2: So how are these proposed reforms being received today, Jack?
3: Yeah, well, the leadership of both parties will have to get the sign-off of their MPs, their caucus or party room, to get this agreement over the line. So it's really crucial over how these MPs are receiving this deal. The Labor caucus has met this morning and it's understood their MPs have backed this deal. The government is now hoping this legislation will pass the lower house today before heading to the Senate tomorrow. But we're still awaiting to find out if the coalition party room has agreed to these changes. Their MPs have been meeting this morning. The Shadow Health Minister Anne Rustin early today expressed optimism that these amendments strike the right balance for the coalition MPs, those wanting stronger action and those who want to protect the sporting and racing industries. One of the biggest proponents of stronger action within the coalition party room is Liberal MP Simon Kennedy. He's told reporters on the way into Parliament today that he's actually quite happy with this deal. He says ultimately the Prime Minister has had to have a back down on this legislation. Take a listen.
4: In a perfect world, I think with an opt-in, you could get out of all this regulatory complexity, but this is a much improved system to what the Prime Minister has proposed. A far improved system. And the Prime Minister left gaping holes, and it calls into question who drafted that initial legislation. Unlimited gambling ads online. Unlimited.
2: That's Liberal MP Simon Kennedy. Before him, political reporter in Canberra, Jack Mackay. Andy Park with you. 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Just search for The World Today. Well, it was heralded with great fanfare 60 days ago as a major breakthrough in the war between the US, Israel and Iran. But as the Memorandum of Understanding between the parties officially expires today, Donald Trump is threatening to expand the conflict, saying he's in no rush to make peace. Despite further evidence, his support amongst American voters continues to wane. Nick Grimm has the latest.
5: But first, breaking tonight, President Trump...
6: war by media. Donald Trump again resorting to now familiar rhetoric to threaten a key ally.
7: Good evening, Brett. In an interview with Fox News, President Trump says he's promising to bomb the blank out of Oman if it gets in the way of a peace deal with Iran.
6: The U.S. president later pressed to elaborate when he faced representatives of other media outlets.
8: This morning you said you would bomb the S out of Oman if they got in the way of reopening the Strait of Hormuz. Would you say you're out of patience with Oman, a strategic...
9: No, I don't think they'd behave very well.
6: Oman, a country that sits on one side of the Strait of Hormuz, triggering the US president's ire by engaging in negotiations with Iran towards the reopening of the strategic waterway. Iranian Foreign Ministry spokesman Ismail Baghaei confirming the two countries had mapped a transit route through the strait and were finalising a joint statement. Donald Trump, in turn, once again suggesting he wants to make it a US territory in the Middle East.
9: Well, I just think it's a great idea. Yeah, I mean, we control it. We control it with the blockade. We have a blockade. We control it with a blockade. And I like the idea of declaring it a territory.
8: Why might you do that?
9: We have total control over the strait.
6: And certainly the US naval blockade is making itself felt inside Iran, where residents in the capital Tehran tell of soaring prices and limited supplies of goods. It's getting increasingly worse, this man says. Businesses are becoming significantly weaker. Even the Iranian president has acknowledged the country is feeling the pressure.
10: Previously, we used to bring goods by ship, but now they have to travel the entire route before reaching us. Our income has also decreased. The wheels of the economy have to keep turning.
6: So is the Iranian regime ready to cut a deal? Some observers believe it would be a mistake for Donald Trump to believe they're desperate. Nate Swanson is director and resident senior fellow with the Atlantic Council's Iran Strategy Project and a former foreign policy advisor to the Trump and Biden administrations. He believes Iran still has time up its sleeve.
11: There's no doubt that Iran's economy is under great strain, but I saw an estimate from Iranian economists that estimated 7 to 9 months. So you know, that could be the window, but really we don't know. But Iran probably has time on their side regardless.
6: Nevertheless, he argues Iran's leverage over the US president might never be greater than it is right now.
11: Really, it's in Iran's interest to try to negotiate now. I think the president is willing to do a deal that's pretty favorable towards Iran if they were up for it. And I'm not sure after our elections in November whether the administration will want to do significant concessions. So in that case, you could see this dragging out for a long time.
6: And most Americans believe the conflict won't end soon. A Reuters Ipsos poll showing 80% of people there are convinced the war will remain a quagmire for the United States for an extended period.
2: Nick Grimm reporting there. It's been almost 30 years since American rapper Tupac Shakur was gunned down in a drive-by shooting in Las Vegas. After decades of swirling conspiracies, a murder trial is now underway. Opening statements have been delivered with the prosecution arguing the 1996 killing was an act of revenge, the accused maintaining his innocence. Tanya Dandrinos here.
12: He shaped a generation both in his life and through his death. 25-year-old rap superstar Tupac Shakur was hit in a drive-by shooting on the 7th of September 1996 and died 6 days later. The mysterious circumstances behind his killing, an endless source of speculation. Over the past three decades, books have been written and documentaries made with disproved conspiracies he faked his death and may still be alive.
13: The story of Biggie and Tupac is the story of two great friends who had a misunderstanding, a falling out, and became deadly enemies.

0: murders were explained as being the result of the rivalry that had grown up between them.
1: But the enduring question of who's responsible for Tupac's death remains unanswered. A trial is now underway in Las Vegas. Dwayne Keefe D. Davis, a former California gang leader, is charged with murder. Prosecutor Binu Palal setting out his case for the jury.
2: Dwayne Davis did not pull the trigger. But what he did do was plan the retaliation for the beating of his nephew. Dwayne Davis made sure that the shooters were armed and ready to execute their revenge.
1: Dwayne Davis has pleaded not guilty. His defense lawyer, Michael Sanft, argued the prosecution's case is flawed.
2: Really, at the end of the day, you have to ask yourself if what they're saying is really truth or fiction, fact or fiction. And at the end of all the time you spend together, what you're going to find is that the state cannot prove to you beyond a reasonable doubt the claim that Keefe had anything to do with a first-degree murder with use of deadly weapon.
1: Tupac's death was at the heart of a bitter turf war between street gangs, the Bloods and the Crips, which became embedded in the East Coast versus West Coast rap rivalry. The Crips were associated with the New York-based Bad Boy Records. Dwayne Keefe D. Davis is a former Crips leader, while Tupac was signed to rival Los Angeles-based Death Row Records.
3: When I was young, me and my mama had beef, 17 years old.
1: The murder investigation was revived after a 2019 memoir co-written by Davis called Compton Street Legend. In it, he details his involvement in the 1996 shooting. But since his arrest, he's claimed the statements were false and an attempt to sell books, creating an unusual circumstance where prosecutors will try to convince the jury he was telling the truth. Fans hoping for justice gathered at the Las Vegas courthouse to hear the opening arguments.
4: After 30 years, I feel like it's more important than ever right now to even be having this conversation be brought up, for everybody to be focusing on this and to even want to find some justice for Tupac Shakur.
5: The person being accused of everything, you know, he didn't just pull the gun out of his pocket. He got it from somebody, so everybody involved in it, I would like to see all of them go to jail.
1: The trial is expected to last around 4 weeks. If convicted, Dwayne Davis faces life in prison without parole.
6: Tanya Dendrinos reporting there. Well, it's the child of an elderly parent's worst nightmare.
7: It means a lot having them here. You feel more secure. You'd think they'd be making it a bit easier for you, but they're not. They're making it a darn sight harder. They just throw you on the tip. You've had your day, so you're no good to us anymore. You're a liability. That's the attitude I get.
6: That's Audrey, who was featured on last night's Four Corners program, which revealed what many aged care funding recipients already know. The algorithm, which can determine their funding and therefore care and well-being, can get it wrong. The algorithm was introduced by the government to ensure consistent funding. It comes amid the revelation more than 50,000 people who would have previously been on the aged care waiting list have now been removed. Reporter Anne Connolly joins me for more on the fallout from her program last night. Anne, what's been the response across the aged care sector?
8: Well, many people have been contacting me thanking the ABC for taking on this particular issue. We've received hundreds of emails over the months on everything to do with aged care, in particular for home care. So we're talking people waiting for assessments, people on the wait list waiting for their funding, people being under-assessed by the algorithm, people waiting on equipment and technology because of the other algorithm, which is a priority algorithm. We've heard from Sean Dorney and his wife, Pauline, who featured in the program. They'd been waiting 8 months for an assessment. They received a phone call yesterday saying Sean would be assessed tomorrow. So once Sean is reassessed, then hopefully he will get a package and it will be given to him fairly quickly.
6: It must be enormously frustrating for a lot of elderly Australians who feel like the clock is ticking and they need those supports here and now. What's the Ombudsman said, particularly about this algorithm to assess the funding that aged care recipients receive?
8: So the Ombudsman didn't announce a review, but it became known that there was a review happening. It's received about 800 complaints specifically about the algorithm. I believe that they're going to report in November, and it will be

0: involved in actually vetting the final product. So whether the Ombudsman goes as far as investigating that, I know some people have written to the National Audit Office about the algorithm, so it will be a case of whether they take that on.
1: I mean, more broadly, where does this leave the government's once-in-a-generation reforms in aged care following those recommendations from the Royal Commission?
0: It will depend on exactly what power the coalition has and crossbenchers if they decide to join forces. Of course, they're only effective in the Senate. So it's a question of, I suppose, whether there's enough public pressure. There's certainly a lot of complaints going to the regulator, going to advocacy organisations. The government must be getting this message pretty clearly. I mean, it has already in the budget committed $18 million to reviewing the tool and the algorithm. So it really is a case of if there's enough political pressure or public pressure, or if the government believes that this is an electoral issue that could damage them, and what the other parties decide to do.
1: That's ABC reporter Anne Connolly there. Well, do you really know how much time on screens your child is having when they're at school? More than 23,000 signatures of parents and teachers are supporting a petition to make primary schools device-free in favour of learning based on books, paper and handwriting. It comes amid the latest disappointing NAPLAN results showing one-third of students fail to meet literacy and numeracy expectations. But as Catherine Gregory reports, some parents say tech education is important and regulated screen time should start in the home.
2: As a high school teacher and parent to primary school aged kids, Stephanie Challis has seen firsthand the impact one-to-one screen devices have on children's learning.
3: When they came into classrooms, we didn't have any evidence about what they would do to learning outcomes. And now that they've been there for so long, we do have that evidence. We can see, we know that they don't aid learning outcomes. In many cases, they harm them. And they're also incredibly distracting.
2: She's leading a petition on behalf of parents and teachers demanding the reduced use of iPads, laptops or other internet-connected devices. With more than 23,000 signatures already, the Fewer Screens, More Learning petition also wants education ministers to make primary schools completely free of the one-to-one devices.
3: In high schools, we would like to see the default mode of learning to be books, paper and pen, and one-to-one devices only used rarely and intentionally when there is solid evidence that they improve learning outcomes. And the other thing we're asking for is for generative AI not to be used in a school-based setting.
2: Stephanie Challis says it's now clear that when it comes to learning, these devices hinder development.
3: When you read on a screen, it's much more difficult in terms of comprehension. So I think the figures are around 30% less comprehension reading off a screen. And we're seeing this handwriting really decline, particularly in the older year levels. The other thing that's really hampering students' learning is the distraction.
2: Also behind the petition is the Heads Up Alliance, a community of Australian families banding together to delay social media and smartphones for kids.
4: So the kids don't come home and say, I'm the only kid in the whole world that doesn't have a smartphone.
2: Daniel Archie is the founder and says the group has evolved into advocacy, like pushing to remove phones from schools and now this campaign. But some parents aren't entirely on board, saying children need to be taught how to use devices and also self-regulate their use of them, since we are living in a tech-dominated world.
4: We absolutely understand the importance of digital literacy, but we also need basic literacy. I mean, and the NAPLAN scores a couple of weeks ago showed us far too many students are finishing primary school and not meeting minimum handwriting, reading, basic numeracy standards.
2: Dr. Jo Orlando is a researcher in digital wellbeing at Western Sydney University. She's also not convinced by the movement to significantly reduce screens in schools.
5: What we want to get rid of in classrooms and schools is the types of screen use that really doesn't add value to learning. So there might be kids on their iPad or on their laptops playing games or using technology as a reward for doing good work.
2: What about what teachers are saying they're seeing is that, you know, students are coming into high school not being able to hand write, not being able to read well.
5: I think we need to be really careful on blaming everything on a screen. Like, I think we need to look at things like what they're learning, how they're learning, the support they're getting for learning, the policies, whether that plan is still relevant or not.
2: In a statement, the Federal Education Minister, Jason Clare,

0: said there's good evidence for a digital detox, and the curriculum authority is looking at how the NAPLAN writing test should be done. He added that ministers are also looking at the impact of AI on critical thinking, comprehension and homework.
1: Catherine Gregory reporting there. And that's all from the World Today team this Tuesday. Thanks for your company. Hope you can join me at the same time tomorrow. I'm Andy Park. Have a great afternoon.

0: Afternoons with James O'Loughlin.
1: On 702 ABC Sydney and across ABC New South Wales.
2: Great to have your company if you're just joining us. Coming up after the news headlines, Anna-Louise Bouvier will be here. And, you know, I don't usually work Tuesdays, but I am. And I don't know if this is just a normal bladder segment, but Anna-Louise, physio to the stars, is going to talk about better bladder behaviours. And look, it makes sense. She's wonderful at telling us what we can do to our body to make it work better. And our bladder is part of our body. And for some people, it's just perfect. But for other people, it's a little bit needy. They have to take care of it a little bit long. The good news is that Anna-Louise is going to share with us, A, what's normal, but also if you go to the toilet more than you want to, I've got to go again, there may be things you can do about that. And Anna-Louise will be able to tell you what they are. Firstly, though, let's get the latest headlines. Good afternoon. Adam Story.
3: Afternoon, James. Prominent Jewish MP Julian Lisa has called for an immediate extension to the Royal Commission on Anti-Semitism to allow for more witnesses, including the Prime Minister, to give evidence. The inquiry is in its ninth and final hearing block. Mr. Lisa says the Prime Minister and his ministers should be called to give evidence. Authorities have traced the Origin Energy cyber hack that exposed the personal data of close to a million Australians to a call centre in the Philippines. The investigation has linked the hack to a former Accenture employee in Manila, where Origin outsources some of its operations. And the Sydney Swans have promised to provide more information later today on the sexual assault investigation being conducted by Victorian Police. More news at 2 o'clock.
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0: Yes, Ana Luise Bouvier is here, founder of PhysioSize, knows everything about your body and how to make it work better. G'day, great to see you.
1: Hello, lovely to see you too.
0: Yeah, I'm so glad I caught you
1: on a Tuesday.
0: Bladder Tuesday. Yeah.
1: I know, well, it's one of those subjects that you kind of go, oh my God, we're going to talk about this. But
0: I think it's important.
1: We've been talking about this nonstop at PhysioSize for the last week, and it's amazing how many people, men and women, really like it's such an important subject, and it's something that often people are a bit concerned about, but they're not kind of quite sure what to do about it.
0: And we want to make it clear, you know, we want to take your calls a little bit later on about any bladder-related issues. It's a safe space. It's
1: totally safe.
0: No one's going to make the cheap joke. No. No one's going to mock you. We've all got issues with our bladders.
1: Yeah. Exactly. We can say all those things, bladder. We can say we can do all those things. It's going to be totally fine.
0: Yeah. So a lot of this is about, really, how often you need to do a wee, right?
1: That's exactly right.
0: You think wee is wee?
1: Yeah,
0: wee is the right word,
1: isn't
0: it?
1: Exactly, that's right. Yeah. I think it's really interesting because what happens is that it's very easy and common that people end up resetting their bladder by going too often. So there's actually a connection between your bladder and your brain. And probably if you're in a job like you are or if you're
0: once an hour.
1: That's it, exactly. Or
0: during
1: you're a
0: the news.
1: Teacher or something like that. You've actually trained your bladder to fill, you know, at the very most, a bladder will fill to 500 mils, right?
0: Okay.
1: So if you think
0: half
1: about
0: a litre.
1: Half a litre. So that's at the very that's when you're busting. Right? So if you're in that kind of a job where you really haven't been able to go, then chances are your bladder really, it goes to the sort of full limit before you go. The thing is, what you get before you get to that point is a series of urges. And the trouble is, what happens is if that urge, if you just go on that first urge, so I've got a little kind of smaller bottle. I've just been in one of the supermarkets looking at appropriate size bottles. So
0: now that is an orange juice bottle.
1: It is. It's
0: and it looks like orange juice.
1: Yeah.
0: However, it is the same colour. Please tell me it's orange juice.
1: I could have got the apple juice, and I didn't get the apple juice because I thought that looked too obvious. So anyway, I've got a lovely little orange bottle. But if you look at this. That's still quite a lot. That's 350 mils. Now, the thing is, often what happens is we get the first urge at about 150 mils, right? So that's sort of maybe like a small teacup, about 150 mils. And what happens is that if you get that urge, the best thing to do is try and ignore it. So if you just get that first urge and you do what we call wait before you wee. Mm. So you get that urge, and if instead of rushing to the toilet, you just go up and down on your toes, because there's some really good research that, in fact, your gastrocs, your calves, when they're activated, your pelvic floor doesn't switch on as much. I know, it's amazing.
0: Really?
1: It's incredible. And within about 20 seconds, the urge will pass. And then in about
0: I'm doing that now. I'm right up. It feels like I'm sloshing it around.
1: That's if you're very full.
0: Yeah.
1: So then if you then wait maybe 15 minutes, but maybe even an hour later, you know how sometimes you think, I've got to go to the toilet, and then it kind of goes. You might get the second urge. Again, go up and down on your toes. Don't walk, because often if you start walking, then you get that, I've got to go. So you just want to go, just breathe quietly. Often the urge will pass. And then on the third urge, then go to the toilet. It's fine. But the trick is not to listen to your bossy bladder at the 150 mil mark.
0: Or else you'll train it to want to go.
1: That's exactly right. So what happens is that you reset your bladder to think that 150 mils you're actually busting where you're not. And this is where you'll know this. When you go to the toilet, you think you're busting, and then you go to the toilet and it's like there's hardly anything there. And that's when you know that you've got to reset your bladder.
0: Okay, so that, for me,
1: that
0: works, what you said, just ignoring the first and second urge when I'm at work.
1: Yes.
0: It works when I'm at home.
1: Yes.
0: It works when I know I could go if I wanted to.
1: Yes.
0: It does not work when I'm in a movie.
1: Yes.
0: When I'm in an aeroplane.
1: Yes.
0: Particularly if I'm not on an aisle seat.
1: Yes.
0: And when I wake up at 2 a.m.
1: Yes.
0: It's like even if there's a tiny urge there, psychologically, I feel like I can't stop thinking about it.
1: Exactly right. And
0: so
1: that
0: what's
1: is,
0: going on?
1: Well, that is so true, because then all of a sudden that bossy bladder is going, oh, you got to go, you got to go. But it's actually faking it. And that's what's so
0: hard. But why the difference
1: often,
0: between the work, you know, the work and home where I can easily turn it off, but the other...
1: Because you're in situations where you're thinking, oh, I'm in bed, should I go? Mm. And it, and if I... If I don't go now, will it wake me up at 4 o'clock,
0: exactly.
1: You know? So you kind of go through that period. And same with on the plane. Oh, my God, the guy next to me is gone. You know, the seat's empty. Should I go now?
0: Yeah.
1: You know, so you end up with this whole kind of conversation in your head.
0: That's true.
1: That is a really conscious conversation. And that's...
0: So it's not just me, does
1: oh,
0: it?
1: Oh, gosh, no. And do you know, it often starts from the youngest age with parents, because what we tend to do with kids is go, right, go to the toilet before we go out. So we tend to do the preemptive wee. And so you've learnt that, oh, go to the toilet now. You actually don't need to go to the toilet.
0: Mm.
1: And you often do it more with little girls than little boys, because often with a boy, you know, you can stick him behind a tree and he can, you know, do a wee. But with a little girl, you don't mean running around trying to find a toilet. So
0: or
1: we
0: I
1: often
0: do it
1: do...
0: before I walk into a movie, before I get on the plane.
1: Exactly right. And often you don't actually have to go. So the preemptive wee is often starting to train your bladder to go when it doesn't need to. So it's...
0: Right.
1: It's this kind of wait before you wee situation where you really have to start having this conversation in your head about, okay, do I really need to go? Am I really full? Or is this actually about me just being preemptive?
0: Anna Louise Bouvier is here. We're talking bladders. We're talking weeing. Any wee-related questions about...

0: Then you go, how you can change, how often you need to go. Sure, we'll get a few people calling in about weeing in the night, how much is normal. 1-300-222-702 is the number, and the text 0467-922-702. Michael thinks this segment should be named Get a Better Bladder. Get a Better Bladder.
1: But I've been working on it. I've been thinking, what's a kind of slightly more interesting way to talk about bladder?
0: Better,
1: I love that. Yeah, better bladder.
0: I mean, nighttime is a common one.
1: Yeah, it is.
0: So you reckon if you wake up at 2, I kind of need a wee, but not that much, you should try and ignore it and go back to sleep.
1: Try and roll over, exactly.
0: And hope you don't wake up in a...
1: But chances are you won't. And I think the thing is, what's really interesting is this whole thing about... probably about 5 years ago, maybe 10 years ago, was the rise of the walk around with the water bottle, right?
0: Suddenly, that's true.
1: People are drinking, like, yes, we need to drink water and we need, you know, and even the research in that is not absolutely equivocal. But say...
0: I thought that was like a holy grail
1: thing.
0: Well,
1: no.
0: Drink more water.
1: It's one of those things that's like 10,000 steps that just kind of hit the zeitgeist, but we're not exactly sure if that's how much you should drink. But say you need to be hydrated.
0: Some supermodel on Instagram said drink.
1: Exactly. And it should be around 6 glasses of water, say around 1.5 to 2 litres of water. But you'll see people are walking around with these giant water bottles. They're drinking all day. And so what tends to happen is that then at night you may well have an incredibly full bladder. Mm. But ideally what you want is about 1.5 to 2 litres of fluid going in, and you're going to the toilet about 4 to 6 times in a 24-hour period. And between 0 and 1 of them should be in the night, but you should get at night because you have a hormone that stops you going to the toilet quite as much in the night. So you should be able to go 6 to 8 hours before having to go to the toilet at night.
0: Okay. So, hi, James. I've trained my bladder by drinking most of the liquid during the day.
1: Yeah.
0: Then I taper off throughout the day. As a result, I very rarely go to the
1: toilet. Yeah, there you go.
0: I drink 2.5 litres each day. But Tony's saying... it goes hard in the morning,
1: yeah,
0: I think.
1: Exactly. Then, when you're awake, when you can go. And I think what's interesting about that as well, and something that I really noticed because my parents are now getting older and we've got a lot of older patients, what I tend to see is a lot of older people stop drinking because they're worried about going to the toilet during the night or worried about trying to go to the toilet during the day. And so the way they're dealing with things is to actually not drink enough. So you can go between two extremes. You need to drink enough to be hydrated, but in older people, often they're very nervous about finding a toilet. You know, apparently there's an app called, I don't even know what it's called, but it's like it's got every public toilet in the world. Apparently it's one of the most popular apps for travelling in the world. So it helps people find toilets because it's such a big thing
0: for
1: people.
0: I've done that. I remember doing that in Paris.
1: Trying to find a toilet.
0: And it got more and more urgent.
1: I did, totally. Exactly. And the more you think about it, the worse it gets. So often you'll find when you're totally busting, the worst thing you can do is put a key into a lock because often that's the, oh, here I go, I'm about to go. So if you are busting, put the key into the lock but go up and down on your toes and breathe.
0: Someone's asked more technical details about the link between that.
1: Well, the gastroc, calf muscles, when they are activated, it is harder for you to get the letdown required to go to the toilet. Mm. So it's just one of those things. Whereas if you just kind of relax and run, you'll often find that, and you just got to do it slowly. Plus that the breathing has a lot to do with it as well, just breathing quietly.
0: There's also kind of, you know, sometimes...
1: yeah.
0: If you know you have to go to the toilet now and you've got 20 seconds because there's a line outside, it's harder.
1: Yes.
0: You know, is there anxiety?
1: Absolutely.
0: Yeah, right.
1: Because you're going, oh, I've got to go. There's 5 people outside and the door's quite low and everybody can hear. And then you're kind of thinking, oh, my God, you know, and then you've got to get that let down. So there's a huge psychological component to pelvic floor.
0: Someone suggested we call this segment Bladder Blather. That's pretty good. Thank you.
1: That is very good.
0: Yeah, the text 0467-922-702. Any bladder or wee related questions for Anna Louise Bouvier, 1-3-

0: 1-800-222-702. Hi, Louise.
1: Oh, hang on.
0: All right.
2: Yes. You're going to the toilet?
0: That's what we're talking about. We're talking about hanging on.
3: Oh, hanging on. Oh, yes. Now, I'm interested as a physiotherapist on today. Hello.
2: Yeah. Hi.
3: I have an exposed nerve in my spine, and it's through arthritis in my lower spine. But a doctor said to me I might notice something in my bladder.
2: Yes.
3: And now it's urgent or it's non-existent. So I started drinking lots of water, thinking it was a UTI, and then went low sodium. So people should also know that drinking lots of water can make them low sodium.
2: Mm.
3: And I was sleeping all the time because I had
2: depleting
3: my sodium. But what can a physiotherapist do for something like that?
2: Well, look, these days there are expert pelvic floor physios now. So you want to go on to the Australian Physiotherapy Association website. There'll be a list of pelvic floor physios, or just Google pelvic floor continence physios. There's also the Continence Organization, which is also fantastic. So you want to see someone who is an expert pelvic floor physio, because with you, I think they're probably thinking of the corda equina, which is the lower part of the spinal cord that can significantly affect continence. So you want to go and see a continence physiotherapist to just really check out, is it the muscle? Is it a nerve impulse? Is it something going on with the spine? And those sorts of things are really, really important, because what you find is what people do, which is exactly what you're saying, you know, you'll give it a go yourself. Will I drink a bit more? Will I drink a bit less? Will I restrict it? Will I go more often? And so what you want is to get that really good information from people who are really specialised in that area, and the physios are just awesome at it.
0: Good on you, Louise. Good luck. Thank you for your call. Vanessa's next. Good day, Vanessa.
4: Hi, James.
2: Hi,
4: Emily.
2: Hello.
4: Hi. I unwittingly reset my bladder when I was working in retail.
2: Oh.
4: And I couldn't be bothered sort of shutting the doors. And then, because I was working by myself, so I didn't want to shut the doors. So I'd resist the urge for hours. Mm. And then unwittingly, reset my bladder.
2: So that it's over full.
4: But
0: does that mean you've got, I don't know what the technical term is, good carry now?
2: The camel bladder.
4: It might have tipped into being unhealthy. Who knows? Yeah. I don't know.
2: Well, I mean, so long as, you know, that's something that you find with some people, as you say, retail, teachers, on-air presenters, you know, all those sorts of people who have to hang on. There is a fine line between going enough and going not enough. And sometimes you'll find if you're not going enough and you're getting that really over full bladder, you can end up with urinary tract infections from the urine becoming too concentrated because you're not emptying it enough.
0: What?
2: And that's when you'll know your urine should be a pale straw colour. Right. That's so if you're going to the toilet and it's more like my orange juice colour, then it is, or there's a smell, and like it's sort of, I don't know, it's kind of like it's a really distinct smell if it's too concentrated, then that often means you're just not going enough, and you probably either need to drink a little bit more or go more often.
0: Or if you have a vitamin D, B tablet.
2: Oh, yes.
0: You know, have you ever had a vitamin B tablet? Then a couple of hours later, it's like bright radioactive yellow. You think, well, that was a waste of money.
2: Or what about, isn't it asparagus? Is it asparagus?
0: Yeah.
2: That gives you that we digress.
0: We digress. Neil, g'day. Hi, Neil.
5: Yes, hi there.
2: Hello.
5: I just wanted to say that when I was in high school and I was sitting for exams, I'd get quite sort of anxious or nervous, and then get this sudden urge. I had to go to the toilet to the point where you're sort of feeling like you're going to sort of wet yourself.
2: Yes.
5: And then invariably, when you go to the toilet, there'd be sort of nothing much happening at all.
2: Yes.
5: I just sort of wondering what. I'm now in my 50s, and thankfully that doesn't happen anymore. But just wondering what mentally or physically was sort of causing that thing to happen.
2: Well, that's exactly it. There's the pelvic floor has a huge connection to your brain. So when you go into that flight fright mode, it can absolutely give you this feeling like, you know, you have to expel everything, really. So you've got to get running.

0: But again, that is very much a brain connection. So often if you do that, it's just your brain saying, look, as you found, it's just your brain saying, look, you're frightened, you're anxious, take some really slow deep breaths and the urge will pass.
1: Right. Thank you very much. What would happen, Anne-Louise, if you just didn't go eventually? Like, I think everyone's felt the time where I really need, I've got to find a toilet, I'm going to explode, but hasn't exploded. What would happen? Like,
0: well, you can end up with a distended bladder when if you're overstretching it constantly. It's not a good thing. Mm. It's absolutely not a good thing. One of the other things I wanted to talk about was prostate, because that is just a massive issue, and something that a lot of men often don't realise is that the signs that there might be, the prostate is a gland that sits at the bottom of your bladder, in front of your rectum and sort of around your urethra. So often there'll be issues with, if you notice that you've got, that you're trying to go to the toilet, but trying to do a wee, but it's slow, or it might be weak, or it might be stop start. Or if you're needing to go to the toilet a lot at night, or if you get this sudden urge. So some of those things could be related to, you know, other stuff. Certainly the having to go frequently, there might be a urinary tract infection or something like that there. But often, the number of men I know who have said, who've sort of finally gone off for it, to have a test and found out they actually had prostate problems, but they'd noticed all these things, but they were a bit nervous to tell anyone, and so they just ignored it.
1: And so if they've been problems, it could be solved?
0: Yeah, absolutely. Yeah, yeah. So, you know, really noticing if you've got a change in your stream, in how often you're going, all those sorts of things, it's really, really important to go and talk. So, and honestly, if you talk to people like us, or you go and see your GP or whatever, look, we talk about this stuff all the time. It's just a muscle. Like, there's just not a single thing that's embarrassing about it.
1: Yeah, exactly. Got any questions about bladders? Well, 1-300-222-782 is the number. I think, David, what did you want to know?
2: Interesting, and you hit the nail on the head right there. Love listening to the ABC. And finally, a topic from an expert that's right up my alley.
0: Dear.
2: Yeah, exactly. So all that last one you just said, slow, stop, start, four or five times during the night. Yes. I went and the doctor said after some tests that I had a slightly enlarged prostate. And said that was pressing on the bladder, that was causing it. So what we'll do is we'll give you a tablet and see if we can reduce a little bit. That didn't work. Yeah. So they've now given me a stronger tablet to reduce. That hasn't worked. So I'm a little bit not sure what to do, because I think one of the suggestions was, she said, oh, if not, you can have an operation. And I've got to say, I actually think I don't drink enough water during the day, to be honest.
0: Well, look, this is one of those times where it's really worth going to see a pelvic floor physio, because they have, they will be able to, well, they actually can palpate your open prostate, which does sound a little bit foreboding, but it's not as bad as it sounds. But also they have ultrasound, which they can do to have a look at the prostate to see what's happening when you do get that urge. And there's a lot of training that can happen. I mean, obviously that all depends on making sure that the prostate isn't physically blocking anything, but that's where you work with your specialist and your pelvic floor physio. But it is amazing how often there's stuff that you can do with exercise, with really specific exercise and training to settle those things down.
1: Good luck, David. Someone suggests the title of for this segment, Make Your Bladder Gladder. I like that. Holding on and looking for a toilet.
0: Yeah.
1: As a 77-year-old, my grandson told me the other day, this is from Jimbo, behind every tree there is a lavatory. Then he adds the I know it's a man thing, which is true. Rosie is next. G'day, Rosie.
3: Behind every tree there is a lavatory.
1: Oh, that's me. That sounds like me. Just turn your radio down there and go ahead.
3: Yeah. which is true.
1: Right? All right, we'll come back to you in a minute, Rosie, but we've got to get the radio turned down in the background. But thank you very much for listening. We very much appreciate it. I promise I'll come back. Robert.
4: Hello.
1: Hello. Hello.
4: Thank you very much, both of you. I think I can extend on what Dave said about the prostate. I've gone through the whole range of stuff, had difficulty with great stream. Long story short, ended up being diagnosed with prostate cancer, and I've had radiation treatment for that. And at the same time, you may know, you may not know, they do a testosterone depletion therapy. Boy, you drop you down to zero testosterone because testosterone feeds the cancer in the prostate.
1: Right.
4: I've gone through all that and quite successfully, you know. I'm probably from January this year, I'm clear with the testosterone, so now we're waiting for the after effects of that to stop. So what I'm having is trying to do everything I can to hold on.
0: Yep.
4: The nights are good now. I only go once. Again, mind over matter. So your advice there is perfectly timed for that. But what I'm having now is I've been diagnosed with an overactive bladder. And that's my urologist saying, look, you're still recovering, even though it's 2 years from radiation. The pelvic floor, I'm doing exercise, I'm doing a whole lot of stuff, all that, trying to do. He said, look, it's so messed up down there from the radiation, you've now gone into stress incontinence. Now, I'm not leaking badly, but I can go through the whole night and not leak. Mornings are great. Evenings are great. But if I'm working during the day, like in the garden or something like that, or if I'm picking things up, and they don't have to be particularly heavy.
1: Any thoughts?
0: Exactly. Well, that's really interesting. Thank you so much for sharing that. And that is something, it's great that men are talking about these things, because even, like, I know a friend of ours went through a very, very similar process, and him sitting around with a bunch of his mates saying, oh, yeah, it's gone really well, but I'm still struggling with the incontinence. And you could see, like, all the friends sort of
1: wide
0: going,
1: eyes.
0: God, that word. But it is such a massive issue.
1: Yeah.
0: And basically the prostate has a role in acting sort of like a clamp across your urethra. So when you do something forceful like cough or sneeze or lift something or whatever, that clamps off and so you don't leak. But if there's been a series of issues around that, often what happens is that there's always the clamp isn't quite strong enough. So I think there's two things happening. You also can hear about the overactive bladder. And again, this is where we're going to see pelvic floor physios, because what they do is some bladders need to get stronger. Some bladders are just on too much. It's sort of like gripping your hand, like your fist like that. It's so on that it doesn't know when to relax and when to turn on. So often the training is actually not just about strength, it's about timing. And they will actually help you train a muscle that's meant to be involuntary to become, sorry, that is meant to be voluntary to become involuntary, so that even when you do those kind of more forceful things, you'll be able to do them. So go and find yourself a good pelvic floor physio.
1: Good luck, Robert. Back to Rosie. G'day, Rosie.
5: Hello, James.
0: Hi.
1: Go ahead.
5: I'm in situ. I'm just about to turn into my road.
1: Okay.
5: The problem I have is I'll go out and do my shopping. I'm 77, blah, blah, blah. Soon as my car turns around the corner towards home,
0: you're busting.
5: I want to wee.
0: Yes.
1: You're not alone.
0: Yes.
1: It's very common.
0: And see, that's exactly right.
5: So do I do my Kegel floor muscle exercises then?
0: Yes. Well, probably the best thing, Rosie, is just exactly what you've just done. You've recognised that that's the trigger. So, in fact, it's kind of Pavlov's dog. You see the road and, boom, it triggers it. So what you've got to do is just for it.
1: Maybe you should move to the end of the road.
0: That's it. Take a really deep breath, Rosie. Try and distract yourself. Maybe even like circle your hands around, pat your head, do anything to kind of distract your brain
5: I want to sort of clamp those muscles in my Kegel area.
0: Chances are they're not actually needing to work as hard as you'd think. Often you've just got to distract your brain, and that is often enough just to do it. So just think about something completely different. Point your toes, do anything else other than think about your pelvic floor, and within 20 seconds, the urge will pass.
1: Or even pretend you live half an hour away.
0: Yeah.
1: Like pretend, you know, you're not nearly home. I used to get the same riding my bike home from school.
0: Yeah, yeah.
1: To come around the corner, suddenly besting. So, yeah, it's not just you, Rosie. Anna Louise, thank you. That was wonderful.
0: Thank you so much, James.
1: Anna Louise Bouvier. Always great to talk to her. Coming up in the program, the news, of course. After that, we want to hear your best school pranks, either ones you're involved of, ones that were passed down in legend at your school, the times when you push back a little bit about authority, you know, against authority, and did something a little bit naughty, but with a spirit of mischievous fun. So we want to hear about that. Our number 1-300-222-702 and the text 0467-922-702. It's 2 o'clock, time for the news.
6: Adam Storey with ABC News. More details have been revealed about the deal struck between Labor and the Coalition to get the government's gambling advertising reforms through Parliament. Here's Jack Mackay in Canberra.
7: As part of the agreement, a new register dubbed AdStop will be established, allowing Australians to opt out of gambling ads on digital and streaming platforms. Other changes include banning commissions based on a customer's wagering activity for any staff member at betting companies, as well as further restrictions on when ads can be shown. Communications Minister Annika Wells says the government has worked with the Coalition to strengthen the bill.
8: These amendments make the reforms stronger, where Australians need protection most.
7: The Greens have slammed the agreement as a dirty deal.
6: Nationals leader Matt Canavan says he expects a coalition policy on tobacco excise will be released soon. One Nation is pushing to cut the federal tobacco excise by 75% and freeze indexation for 3 years in a bid to curb organised crime. Senator Canavan says he's hoping to cutting the excise, but is critical of One Nation's policy approach, describing it as a thought bubble.
9: Bubbles are fascinating, but they eventually pop. They don't last. And what we will do as the Liberal and Nationals Party is come forward with a policy on vaping, on excise, on all these policy areas that lasts, that has been duly considered.
6: Prominent Jewish MP Julian Lisa has called for an immediate extension to the Royal Commission on Anti-Semitism to allow for more witnesses, including the Prime Minister, to give evidence. The Liberal frontbencher gave evidence at the Commission last month and has today told Federal Parliament it has unfinished business. The inquiry is in its ninth and final hearing block, and Mr. Lisa says the Prime Minister and his ministers should be called to give evidence.
10: Keep the faith with the Jewish community and with all Australians. Show the courage and the commitment to front the Royal Commission and be accountable. Answer questions. Explain your decisions and actions in the 2 years leading up to Bondi. Let the Commission and the public be the judge.
6: Mr. Lisa put a motion to the lower house to debate an extension of the commission, but it was defeated. The federal government is calling for feedback on proposed changes to governance at the Australian National University. Proposed amendments to the act which governs the university would mean the ANU Council no longer needs to approve the appointment of the Deputy Vice-Chancellor, which Education Minister Jason Clare says would bring the ANU into line with other institutions. The amendment would also balance the number of elected council members with those appointed by the minister. The ANU has been under sustained pressure, and five of its council members have resigned in recent months, including the former Chancellor Julie Bishop. The United Nations says it's reported an alarming intensification of Israeli attacks on Lebanon. At least 11 people were killed in Israeli strikes in southern Lebanon over the weekend, marking some of the deadliest attacks in weeks. The Israeli military says it struck Hezbollah infrastructure in response to actions against its soldiers. A UN spokesperson is urging all parties to exercise maximum restraint and adhere to the latest ceasefire.
11: Some of this violence has displaced families from areas where they had only recently returned, prompting them to seek safety elsewhere. Civilians must be able to return home safely and with dignity, and they must be able to do it without repeatedly being exposed to renewed displacement.
6: Canada says it will make the largest clean energy investment in North American history after committing to building new wind and hydro power facilities. The project is expected to cost more than $70 billion. If finalised, the proposal would realise a long-sought goal to transmit power from the Canadian province of Newfoundland through Quebec to markets in the United States. The Prime Minister, Mark Carney, says the electricity generated will be enough to power the cities of Toronto, Montreal and Vancouver combined.
12: We're living in a time of great disruption. Every Canadian is feeling the economic impacts, and we're all experiencing the changing climate. Canadians won't simply endure these challenges. We will meet them with determined action.
6: In sport, Australian selectors have dropped opening batter Jake Weatherill for the second test against Bangladesh in Mackay. Weatherill has been

0: replaced in the squad by Matthew Renshaw, who's in contention to play a test for the first time in more than 3 years. Weatherald made scores of 23 and a duck in Australia's shock loss to Bangladesh in the first test in Darwin. Number three batter Marnus Labuschagne remains in the squad, with the 11 expected to be announced later this week. Isolated showers along the coast, the eastern ranges and western inland tending to be widespread along the north coast and the far west. There's also the chance of a thunderstorm in the west. Partly cloudy in Sydney this afternoon, a partly cloudy day tomorrow with a top of 20. And then a possible shower developing on Thursday, also with a top of 20. That's the latest ABC News at 2:05.
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3: Great to have your company, James O'Loughlin with you. Coming up later this hour, Hannah Correll will be in. She's a neuropsychologist, and we are going to talk about how parents and carers can diagnose or pick up the early warning signs of some mental health issue in their kids. The tricky bit is that Hannah will assist with is, what's the difference when, you know, a kid or a teenager being normally unhappy or rebellious, a bit upset, a bit angry, a bit anxious, and which is all normal, particularly in adolescence and particularly directed at parents. What's the difference between that and a genuine mental health issue? How do you tell the difference between the two? We'll talk about that after 2:30. But before that, we're going to get into school pranks. We had this lovely discussion last week about dangerous play-like things we did as kids and the terrible, terrible, difficult situations we got ourselves in, all in the name of having fun and play. And a lot of people saying, that was good, you should do more stuff like that. And I was thinking, what's the next step? And it seemed to be like school-based pranks, like everyone can think of one, either one they were directly involved in or one that happened when they were at school. We want to hear yours. I'll go first. It wasn't me. But it's the funniest one I think I've ever heard, where the geography teacher at our school used to ride his bike every day, and some people in his class hid his bike, but they hid it in pieces. So they dismantled the bike and they hid it in different areas around the school, you know, a little bit behind the shed and a little bit near this bush and another little bit somewhere else. And then, him being a geography teacher, they left a map on his desk of where all the bits were. And so, in a way, he's turning the tables. You're the geography teacher. See how good you are at finding stuff from a map. So I quite like that one. There was also one of our muck-up days at our school where there was this kind of rectangle of classrooms. In the middle, around the edge of it was a path, and in the middle of the rectangle, you know, was a rectangle of grass that no one was ever allowed to set foot on. To get up to the that area, you had to go up, I think it was about 10 steps, and somehow on muck up day in year 12, about 10 people managed to drive a car up to the bottom of the steps, carry it up the 10 steps, carry it into the middle of the quadrangle onto the hallowed grass that no one had ever stepped foot on, and leave a car there in the morning. I quite like that. But in some ways, my favourite was a friend of mine who in French class waited till the class was 15 minutes in. Then he was next to the window, ground floor of class, opened the window, hopped out while the teacher had his back to the class, writing on the blackboard, went round, knocked on the door, teacher opened the door, sorry I'm late, sir. And just the double take the teacher did at his empty seat next to the window, clearly thinking, I'm pretty sure he was there a minute ago, but clearly he couldn't have been because here he is now at the front door.

0: just priceless and wonderful. We want to hear yours, 1-300-222-702, the text 0467-922-702. Might want to get legal advice before you check out the statute of limitations if it was anything too heavy. Let's begin with Jill. Oh, well, I want to begin with this text message that came in 11 o'clock when I was promoing this segment on the morning show. 1983, year 12, we took over the local radio station in Lithgow. That seems big, but we're not getting any more out of that person than that. But extremely intriguing. Jill, hello.
1: Hello.
0: Prank?
1: Yeah, in the 60s, I went to a girls' school, fairly prim, and the boys' school was kind of not very far away, and they liked the pranks. So one day, one of them rang the school around early afternoon and said that their local bus depot had called a lightning strike and that the children should all be able to be sent home early so they could make it home without any buses.
0: Right.
1: And no checking happened, and everyone got sent home, and then all the buses arrived.
0: They would have had to be very convincing, because any like scintilla of suspicion, they would have said, just let me ring you back, they would have checked it. So the person must have been very good.
1: Yes. Those same people came to our school one day dressed in, lab coats and said they were the flick inspectors. And so they got to come all around the school into all the classrooms. Lots of the girls knew them. But pretty funny.
0: Yeah. Must have been very funny. And again, there has to be a great deal of confidence, bravado, little bit of technical support in terms of those things to make them work. We want to hear great school pranks you've experienced, been a part of. 1-300-222-702, the number, the text 0467-922-702. Heather, hi.
2: Hi, James. How are you?
0: Good. What happened?
2: Well, I was a teacher, and I have to say the fun's not just had by the students. The best one that we did was to really make a POMI teacher believe that his passport was out of date. And we set up an elaborate scheme with a letter from the government, and right down the bottom was written, "This is a joke." He forgot to see that, and he raced down to the courthouse to see if he could get extended. And finally, we let him know. So there are many others we've got, but I assure you, teachers have great fun.
0: Well, I'm glad to hear that. It does seem like a hard one to pull off, because as far as I know, passports have a expiry date fairly clearly displayed.
2: All he saw was it's going to be cancelled, and he was really worried.
0: He panicked. And did he see the funny side of it, or was he a little bit irritated?
2: Eventually.
0: Eventually, yes.
2: Eventually.
0: A couple of years later. Thank you very much, Heather. Good to hear from you. You're on ABC Local Radio. James O'Loughlin with you. Judy is next. Judy, what happened?
3: Well, we had and this is in the 60s, again, we had a math teacher who was chronically late to class, and he'd rush in like that bloke on Seinfeld and, flustered, blah, blah, blah. So one time we lined up all the desks between the door and the wall opposite, so it didn't matter how much he pushed, pulled, carried on.
0: Oh.
3: He just could not get in. It was beautiful.
0: Right. And what happened eventually? It's a lovely idea.
3: From memory, I think eventually we started to pull the desks away and let him in. And I think he realised that if he was angry, we would do something worse the next time. So he sort of tried to pull it off like he was okay with it.
0: Right. Right. So it's interesting, isn't it? It's a subtle display of student power. If you're going to go a bit hard at us, don't just think we're going to sit there. Where there are ways we can...
3: That's right. Five.
0: Very good, Judy. Thank you very much for that. We are interested in discovering some of the great school pranks that were played by you or at the school you were at that you became aware of. The number 1-300-222-702, the text 0467-922-702. And obviously if you were part of one that was really, genre pushing, and you're not sure if you want to own up to your partner, all you have to do is just say, yes, I was at a school where some people did this. So you can still tell the story without admitting you were part of it. John, hi.
4: Hey, Hey, how are you going?
0: Good. What'd you do?
4: Well, this one, I think, would take the cake as the most elaborate prank of all time. Mm. We had this drama teacher, and he was, if I can use the vernacular, a pain in the ass.
0: Yeah.
4: He had us all working on sets for his new play, et cetera, et cetera. And he drove a mini moke. Now, we used to do things like push his mini moke around a corner and hide it from him, that sort of thing. Yeah. But this day, we were fed up with him. We disassembled the mini moke, carried it up two flights of stairs, and reassembled it on the stage where his set was for the play.
0: Into how many pieces did you disassemble it to?
4: Probably about, I don't know, 15, 20 pieces.
0: Wow.
4: There were about 20 of us doing it, and we had to carry it up the stairs, that sort of thing. But if you know the mini mokes, they're a fairly light car.
0: Yeah, nonetheless, still very heavy.
4: But this was in the days where the local police had a sense of humour, because we rang them, and my father had a mate who was a senior sergeant at the local station. Mm. We rang him and told him what we were doing, and he said, "I don't want to know. I won't arrest you, but take photos, please."
0: Why did you ring him?
4: Because it's the first thing the teacher's going to do.
0: Right, get in first.
4: He's going to report his car stolen.
0: Nice.
4: So anyway, he went home that night. I think one of the other teachers dropped him home. Mm. The next day he came in, had us all up in the classroom. Big reveal of the new set. He opened the curtains, and there's his car sitting on the stage. Okay. The downside was we had to disassemble it and take it back downstairs again. Mm. But we had a very good manual arts team.
0: Can you remember his reaction?
4: Yeah, and I don't think I could say it on air.
0: No. What a moment.
4: He was fairly, I believe the French would say, fromaged off.
0: I mean, you'd think he'd be happy that his... Because at that moment he thought his car was stolen. Suddenly he found it.
4: He got it. When he got it back, his reaction when he got it back was... He turned around and said, "I am going to kill you." But it was absolutely priceless. It was the best prank I've ever been part of.
0: And also it took some technical skill, some mechanical knowledge, some cooperation, some leadership. I mean, there's a lot to like.
4: This is back in the days when we had woodwork, metalwork, tech drawing, auto shop. Yeah. Rather than all the pussy subjects they have these days, we had subjects that actually taught you skills.
0: All right, John, thank you very much for that. Ken, g'day. What was yours?
5: Oh, g'day there. Sorry, I'm just going through a tunnel at the moment. I'll have to pull over.
0: Okay, do you want me to come back to you in a minute?
5: No, I'm just about to come out the other side.
0: All right, well, that's good.
5: I'm all good. If you can hear me, I can hear you.
0: Yeah, go ahead. What'd you do?
5: My prank was with a really lovely teacher, but she made the fatal mistake of making you give her half of anything that you were eating in class if she liked it. And so what I did is I tried out on a friend of mine how long it would take for these laxative chocolates to come on.
0: Oh, no.
5: And this poor teacher rode a push bike to work. And it took 3 hours for him to go to the toilet with chronic diarrhea with half a piece of chocolate. And so this particular day, I was chewing away in class and she said, "Bowden, what are you eating?" And I said, "I'm eating some chocolate mess." And she said, "Come and bring it up the front." And I gave her 1.5 pieces. And, of course, she had to ride a push bike home. Goodness knows what happened to her. But she did not speak to me for a very long time after.
0: Yeah. Okay. All right. Thank you. Probably an opportune time to say we don't necessarily love the stories, don't necessarily endorse any of these as good things to do to co-workers or teachers. Love the stories, but, you know, don't necessarily follow in the footsteps. Pedro, g'day.
6: Hello there. This one's certainly tamer than the last two. Mm. We just got it in our head one day in an English lesson. We liked our teacher, but we just thought, you know, let's irritate her. Mm. So we decided to move all the desks 90 degrees. So we're moving from away from the blackboard, looking out the window. She walks in, doesn't batter an eyelid, and continues on with the lesson.
7: Right.
6: So next day, we go another 90 degrees. She walks in, stands at the back, teaches us as though, you know, nothing's different.
7: Nice.
6: We did this for a term, and she did not break. So she won that one.
7: Wow. You went 90 degrees every day for...
6: Every day, so we had English.
7: We're talking times 10. We're talking probably 10 weeks.
6: Yeah.
7: Nice.
6: Yeah. And we persisted. And I think that was the clue. we thought we'd break her, but we didn't.
7: Wow. She really won some admiration. And it was never acknowledged by anyone.
6: No.
7: I love that. Just,
6: I don't know if she told the teachers what was happening, but we never changed the desks back either after each lesson. So I don't know how they got back to the next lesson and so forth. But it was quite funny. We thought we'd win. But
7: yeah,
6: we didn't.
7: Yeah, I really admire that teacher. That's such a good reaction, just not to acknowledge it. Leslie, g'day.
8: Hey, James. I was in year 7 in late 1970s, mm-hmm. and the year 12 of my first year of high school, we were at a girls' high school, and they arranged all of the lockers for their muck-up day. All the lockers that usually line the walls, they had arranged them in a maze formation through the corridor, and they had hung all of the nude male centerfolds that they had collected from various magazines on the paste them to the lockers, and us year sevens had to run the gauntlet of all of these male centerfolds. And well, that happened before school as we were going in, and by recess that had all been roped off. We weren't to go that area anymore.
7: It was all gone. One of the themes that's really emerging here is that the amount of effort and planning that has gone into some of it's very admirable, isn't it?
8: Right. I think it's impressive. I do. Mm. But what else are you going to do on muck-up day? You have a lot of time to think about these things.
7: Yeah, you do. You've got arguably 6 years.
8: Absolutely.
7: Yeah. Thank you very much, Leslie. We are talking about the most, the awesomest school pranks you're aware of or perhaps even participated in. Our number 1-300-222-702 in the text 0467-922-702. Caroline, hello.
9: Hello, James. I've got a story from my dad's era when he was at all boys school in the 1940s, I think it probably was, or maybe early 50s. Anyway, they had two teachers that they loved, great teachers, great blokes, and they both had a little each of them had a little grey Fiat, like an old-fashioned little car. Mm. And, of course, what they did is they hatched this plan, and then they waited until the two fellows parked their cars next to each other one morning.
7: Mm-hmm.
9: And then they went out when the teachers were in class, they went out and with a screwdriver changed the number plates over at each end of the car.
7: Oh, no.
9: So that then at the end of the day, the teachers, of course, all the boys were watching and quietly behind trees and buildings and such, out of windows, watching to see what would happen when these two teachers came back to their cars at the end of the day. And, of course, there was no remote control car keys in those days. So they went to their cars with their keys and they couldn't unlock them. And they just were so perplexed, and the boys were laughing and they thought it was really great. And the teacher, when it was sort of discovered what they'd done, the teachers thought it was a riot. They thought, good on you guys. You want to prank us?
7: Good.
9: That's great. Good, good, clean fun. And my dad, who's now 88, he can't tell the story. He tells the story much better than I just did. He can't tell the story without laughing.
7: It's a great story, because I think, I mean, I've done it. I've gone to a car the same type as mine, haven't looked at the number plates and thought, it's about where I left it. What's happened?
9: Yeah,
7: what's happened? Yeah. My key won't work. So, that's right. And it's good that the teachers, as you say, appreciated the ingenuity. Very nice. Thank you very much. Caroline, we are talking about the greatest school pranks. You're on ABC Local Radio with James O'Loughlin. What's the time? It's 24 past two. Next is Bushy. G'day. What happened, Bushy?
10: Primary school. Would have been about in fourth class.
7: Mm.
10: Had this fella that kept on knocking off our school lunches.
7: Yeah.
10: So I saw him coming over one day, and I had a push bike prang about 3 weeks before, and I had this dig and big scab on the top.

0: Did it not happen again after that? Did it? It was...
1: I don't remember him doing it again.
0: Yeah.
1: I remember the Whalen that he gave me at the bus stop, though.
0: Right. Okay. Thank you very much for that. Some quite extraordinary stories coming in. What about you, Lincoln? Sorry, Lyndon. What happened?
2: Oh, it's not my story. It was my sister-in-law, and she had a couple of things. But one was they had a sewing class, and they would see how much little bits of cotton and material for us and all the little bits of it they could put on top of the teacher's head before the end of class. So they'd call her over to help her with something on their sewing machine, and they'd reach up behind her and put a bit more of the bits and pieces on her head. She'd end up with this pile of little bits of material and cottons on top of her head by the end of class.
0: There's such a fine line, isn't there, between mean and hilarious.
2: And the other one was the science teacher always wore a lab coat.
0: Mm.
2: So they'd bring pegs and see how many pegs they could peg to the bottom of his lab coat before the end of the lesson.
0: That's
2: very
0: nice.
2: Quite funny.
0: And would the teacher, I wonder if he noticed when he took the lab coat off.
2: Oh, they would have. They would have noticed for sure. Don't know how many times they got away with it.
0: Yeah. Well, he would have thought, how'd they get there? Then he would have worked it out. Then he's all right. I'm going to be aware next time of what happens. Gary is next. G'day, Gary.
3: Oh, hi, James. How are you?
0: Yeah, very good. Thank you. What happened?
3: So this is Year 12 muck up day about 50 years ago.
0: Mm.
3: And we were in Wollongong, a large regional city. And we decided that we were going to hijack the local number one rating radio station's breakfast show.
0: Yeah. So
3: we turned up unannounced about 8 o'clock in the morning. We threatened to hijack the show. The DJ at the time, the number one rating DJ at the time, was a great sport about it.
0: When you say you threatened, I mean, light-hearted way, you weren't... wielding weapons or anything.
3: No. Good. We were just very light-hearted.
0: Yes.
3: And as I said, he was a great sport about it. Mm. He invited about 10 of us into the studio, and he got us to do some intros and play some music and all the rest. And it was a heap of fun. But the downside of it was that our school principal happened to be listening on his way to work that morning. So when he got to school, we were in a bit of strife.
0: He didn't see the lighter side of it?
3: He didn't. No, he thought it was a bad comment on the school.
0: Mm-hmm.
3: He threatened to not allow us to sit for our HSC and all sorts of things like that.
0: I'm glad you told the story. I'm slightly nervous because I guess Muck Up Day in this year is only a couple of months away. And, well, we have got security doors at the ABC, but we'll see. As we've found out in this segment, students can be very ingenious. So we'll see what happens.
3: It's a matter of being creative.
0: Yeah. Good on you, Gary. Thank you very much. Jane is next. You're a teacher, Jane. What happened?
4: My first year of teaching at a rather prestigious selective high school in Sydney, and we had very narrow angle parks beside the building, and I had a little red mini, and if I got out of there early, like soon after the bell, it was a 45-minute drive home. If I got out 10 minutes later, it was over an hour. So I used to come out regularly, and my car would be sideways in the car in this space.
0: Right.
4: My car would fit sideways, and I had nowhere to go.
0: Right.
4: And I would have to wait till the last car left before I could get out.
0: And you're laughing now. How did you take it at the time?
4: Oh, I thought it was hilarious.
0: Yeah.
4: But it was just so, you come running out.
0: Yeah.
4: Oh, not again.
0: Yeah. Did you ever, lie in wait to try and find out who the culprits were?
4: No. I mean, it was all in good fun. And,
0: yeah.
4: And they were very clever kids. And the other thing they did was one year they advertised the school for sale on the muck-up. And they put it in they had a proper advertisement that this, and it was a gorgeous old building, that this school was for sale. They were bombarded with people wanting to buy it.
0: Yeah. Look, thank you very much, Jane. Great to talk to you. Thank you for all your calls. That was excellent.
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1: Great to have your company. It's exactly 2:30, which means it's exactly the right time to get the latest news headlines with Adam Storey.
2: Thank you, James. Green Senator Sarah Hanson-Young has slammed the opposition for the deal it struck with the government on gambling advertising restrictions. The legislation before Parliament will still allow advertising but gives Australians the choice to opt out of betting commercials on digital platforms. Police say they've seized nearly 120 firearms in a three-day crackdown targeting domestic violence offenders, with more than 700 people charged. Officers conducted Operation Amarok across New South Wales and the ACT over the weekend, the 14th operation of its kind since 2023. And former Australian Test cricketer David Warner has been fined $1,500 for mid-range drink driving in Sydney during the Easter long weekend. He was driving his family home after a barbecue in April when he stopped short of a random breath test site and was seen moving from the driver's seat. There'll be more news at 3 o'clock.
3: This is Afternoons with James O'Loughlin.
0: On 702 ABC Sydney and across ABC New South Wales.
1: Well, we know a lot more about mental health than we used to, that is for sure. Over the last couple of decades, people's general understanding of mental health and neurodiversity has skyrocketed, which is very good. There is often a dilemma for parents when their kids are young and then also when their kids are teens, is this sense of anxiety, unusual behaviour, sadness, and various other things that my child is experiencing, is it just a normal part of growing up? Everyone's sad sometimes, everyone's anxious sometimes. Teenage rebellion is a normal thing, so it is a normal thing for my 14-year-old to get angry and sullen. But at what point does that become perhaps a mental health issue that should be investigated? It's a really tricky thing for parents, I would imagine, particularly with older children, their first child, because they don't have the others to compare it to. You know, if it's a second or third child, well, you know, the other two were like this, but my third child seems much more anxious. It's a really interesting topic to talk to a clinical neuropsychologist, Dr. Hannah Correll, about. G'day, Hannah.
4: Hi, James. How are you?
1: Yeah, very good, thank you. I've had so many discussions with parents that basically say, "Is this normal?" And it's so hard to work out because, you know, there's so many different types of normal, right?
4: Mm-hmm. Yeah, that's absolutely right. And I think you've hit the nail on the head. I see this in the clinic all the time, parents coming in and saying, I'm not sure, is this something to be worried about? Is it not something to be worried about? When is it normal anxiety or slipping into, you know, mental health condition like depression, anxiety, or even things like autism or ADHD? And I guess a short, quick answer, which, you know, nothing ever is short and quick, but a short, quick answer is it's really about the functional impairment. So when a clinician is making a diagnosis, what that means is it getting in the way of life? Is it getting in the way of friendships, learning, interactions within the family, the child's own happiness, and how long has this been going on for? So have you noticed this pattern for more than, say, 6 months? And is it happening in more than one setting? So at home and at school, not just at one. That can be a signal. But probably the biggest one, James, I would say for a parent listening is trusting your gut. Parents are often really right and on the money. Your gut instinct is so important. So if you've been worried for a while, that worry is important. And it's useful to ask yourself or to sort of reframe the question from, is my child doing this or that? But instead to, is this costing them something?
1: Social anxiety is very common amongst, well, everyone, particularly kids, and it can manifest quite early, right? Some kids run into a fifth birthday party, some are very reluctant, and it's kind of difficult. Is there a line there, some early indicators between, okay, your kid's a bit shy and so are lots of kids and so are lots of adults, they could gradually learn how to deal with that, to, this is probably something we should address?
4: Yes, I would say that the line is when, you know, you feel like it's costing your happiness, the family's happiness, the child's happiness.

0: honest. I hear parents telling me that they might have a child who presents really well at school, for example, but then when they get home, they're absolutely, having complete meltdowns. There's a restraint collapse. They've been masking all day at school, and we can talk about what all those terms mean in a little bit. But this is the child behind closed doors who's really falling apart and having that dysregulation in their emotions, where you're sort of having to soothe them and help them on a daily basis. I would say if there's a level of distress where you are needing to help with the child's emotions on that daily basis, then yes, that is starting to move more into the territory of needing to get a little bit of help and realizing there's no harm in having a conversation with the GP about this.
1: Well, let's talk about what masking means now, because I think it's really, really, really common for parents to say, she was fine for all that time, and then all of a sudden exploded. I don't get it. But is masking the kind of the energy and internal tension required in a social setting to look like it's all fine? And then you kind of get home, the mask comes down, and as you say, you're emotionally and physically exhausted from all that effort.
0: Yeah, that's a great description. Masking is a term that's come up a lot more in the media and maybe on TikTok. Some parents might have heard of it. Some people may have never heard of it, but it's intuitive. It's what it sounds like. They're putting on a mask. They're putting on a persona, and they're taking on this role in certain settings. It might be the role of the perfect student. It might be the role of copying someone they've seen on television, someone they admire, copying a friend, copying a parent. And they'll put this perfect performance on during the school day. And we can all relate to that a little bit. You
1: Oh
0: always have to put
1: yeah.
0: a when you meet the boss and you're talking to your
1: Well,
0: in-laws or whatever
1: I just
0: it
1: like everyone listening,
0: is.
1: except maybe if you're driving, to put up your hand if you have never gone to work, not feeling 100%, and then put on game face. That's masking, right?
0: It is. That's it. But I suppose where it can go to the next level is, there is a trait in autism where a person would put on a mask, and this is like next level masking. So not only are they going to work or school all day and doing the job of learning all day, they're also an actor all day long, which for a child is absolutely exhausting. For an adult, it's exhausting as well. And what it can lead to is a pattern of what we actually call, and the literature is calling, autistic burnout. So the individual gets so exhausted from the load of having to wear this mask all day, hide the internal neuro pain of what they're experiencing, the sensory overload, the social overload, the confusion, the difficulty they're experiencing is hidden inside. It can become quite painful. It's hard for people to understand what we mean by that, but sometimes I say neuro pain. They're in a state of neuro pain. It's just agonizing for them. When they get home, that's when the mask comes off, the restraint collapse occurs. Sometimes it's in the car on the way home. And they really just need that regulation, maybe time away, time to go in their room and recluse and hide away under the doona, turn the lights off, go and do their special interest. So it's more than just the typical masking that we all do every day in our life. It's that spectrum of it moving into that functional impact for the person.
1: Talking to neuropsychologist Dr. Hannah Correll about neurodiversity and mental health issues that might pop up in kids and adolescents, young people, and how parents can figure out the difference between, yeah, of course they get angry and anxious and sad sometimes, and actually there might be an issue that warrants some investigation. Any questions or comments? Our number 0467 922 702, and sorry, that's the text, and the number 1-300-222-702. So you mentioned autism, and what are the early signs that parents should look out for that their child might have autism?
0: Yeah, so sometimes these things are detected very early. Sometimes they might take a little while to detect, especially if the child has more of a high functioning level of autism. The transition from year 6 to year 7 can often be very, very difficult for a child with autism. So a big signal is difficulties with transition, difficulties with unexpected change, that inability to kind of cope. It really causes a meltdown when they have an unexpected change. It might be a child who looks like they're coping quite well at school, especially for young girls. We know they might appear they're doing very well at school. They get really great feedback. They're a model student. And that's what we discussed before. They're holding it together in the school setting, but when they get home, that the mask comes off and the distress.

0: becomes apparent. It can also look for things, look like things like sensory sensitivities. So I'm having difficulties with the tags in the clothes, the elastic band on the socks and the undies. There's lots of rules around food, and food can't touch on the plate, or I won't eat that particular type of food, and I can't stand that smell of certain things. Noise can be a really big one with a child who just can't handle the big noises, or being out in a loud and crowded environment and struggling with that sensory overload. And you might also see it playing out with friendships. So, as a child gets older, friendships and social dynamics, school all gets harder as you go from primary school to high school. Things get harder. We all know this. And the issues may start to declare themselves a little bit more as the complexity of the social dynamics get difficult and the schoolwork gets more difficult and requires more abstract thinking. So I tend to see parents start to present a little bit before high school, so in year six or a little bit before that, or during high school, the issues can really start to declare themselves. And that's a very common pattern.
1: Well, talking about high school, I mean, correct me if I'm wrong, but my understanding is depression is much more common in adolescents than it is in primary school kids. But on the other hand, it's really normal for kids to be sullen with their parents when they're 15. It's almost, well, I guess some parents escape that, but it's pretty normal for one word answers and tired when they come home to school and some things that can almost look like depression, but it's can be quite normal generation gap. So how do parents tell the diff?
0: Yeah, so that's the yeah, is it normal? Is my child actually neurotypical, or is there a quirkiness? Is there a depression? What's going on with them? And I suppose, it's always tough with parenting. Like, there is no one straight answer to these things, James, and to reassure any parents who are listening, it isn't one size fits all. It is difficult to know these things. I guess when you feel that there's a problem or you're worried or concerned about your child's safety and happiness, that would be a hallmark to me that it's more than just the regular sullen, moody teenager. It's slipping into their mental health is now being affected. And the good thing about mental health awareness is there is no harm in checking on your child. There is no harm in checking in with the GP. There is no harm in giving the extra support to your child. On the other hand, if we were to flip it and reverse it and to assume everything was fine and not provide that extra support or time to talk to mum and dad or time to connect, we might be missing something with our child. So sometimes while a teenager might be sullen and moody and close the door and slam the door, those things might also be signs that they are seeking connection and needing connection. So we might just have to change the style with which we connect with our young person and our child to do things in a way that is safe for them and that they enjoy an activity that they like, going get some food that they want to get, using some kind of currency that they're interested in, sitting and playing a game that they want to do, and using that as a bridge to then have a more deeper conversation about how they're doing. And if you're not sure how to navigate things like that, you can always have a conversation with your GP. I see parents all the time in intakes where we have a conversation about, is this normal and how do I navigate this? What do I do? So there's a lot of support out there if you're not sure how to handle it.
1: I'd recommend trying to teach your kid to drive, because if you both survive the first 15 hours, then you're sitting next to each other and it gets less stressful and it's often much easier to talk while you're doing it. Just if you want to talk to them, pick
0: And you're
1: some
0: also
1: quiet.
0: looking out that window, so there's less pressure on the eye contact too. So that's a really perfect way of having a nice D&M, deep
1: And
0: and
1: then you get
0: meaningful.
1: out of the car and you get monosyllables again, but at least you've had a chat in the car.
0: That's it.
1: Sarah, have you got a question?
2: Yeah, it's more that this absolutely 1,000,000% resonates with me, and I wish I'd heard it 5 years ago. My daughter is 18, and is now really struggling with depression, probably as a result of all of these consequences that you've described. And we just didn't know what we were doing. And I think just to say to parents out there, it's okay to be completely dumbfounded, flustered, confused, not know what you're doing. You don't know if you're doing it right. But I'm also just really concerned that for our daughter, what she did is she sought solitude in social media, and it completely ripped away any sense of I know she sort of lost the ability to learn, to concentrate, to she lost she just couldn't find joy in things. Mm. And I think that that desire to make yourself invisible when you're just so exhausted after spending a whole day socializing, when it's not what you could, what you're comfortable with, she would seek solitude online in social media, and it was a total disaster for us. Mm. And I'm just wondering what your thoughts are with, you know, we allowed her to do that because we thought that was how she was sort of self-regulating, but it's so dangerous because it has completely rewired her brain.
1: Thoughts, Hannah?
0: Social media is such an interesting beast. Thank you, Sarah, for sharing that, you know, your story of your child's journey, and you know, wish you all the best with that, and hopefully it will continue to grow better. And that's what I do see when, as children go from teen years into adulthood, their frontal lobes do get bigger and better, and there is that always that potential for growth and change and for things to get easier.
1: Just explain the significance of the frontal lobes.
0: Oh, okay. So yes, just quickly on the frontal lobes, they're the part of the brain that controls things like executive function. And that word means our ability to regulate our impulses, our emotions, to think flexibly, to not react in the heat of the moment. It's kind of your wise mind, your adult brain, and it takes a long time for your frontal lobes to develop. And we know that things like ADHD and autism affect the frontal lobes. So making, you know, decisions, you know, that are not fueled by emotions, meltdowns, difficulty with rigidity, all of these things are symptoms of executive dysfunction, which is what happens in the frontal lobes. And we know with children like or children with autism, they do have a desire, and they do have a need where they can socialize through social media. And some parents might resonate with a child who's up all night on the internet, using that as their form of connecting with other people. That's really not uncommon. Now, there are safe practices when it comes to using online, those tools to connect socially. It's the time the child has to reach and fill their cup. It's their language. It's very safe for them socially, for their, how they perceive it to be more safe because there's not the sensory demands that you get when you're face-to-face with someone. But that needs to be done in a supported and safe environment where parents have some ideas of what their child is doing online. And the difficulty can be when they're up all night doing it, you don't know what they're doing. So, you know, it is difficult for parents to navigate this. And the literature is clear that being online too long can affect your concentration. So that's a really tough one to answer quickly. Mm. I think, you know, this would be where I'd really encourage parents to go back to the professionals and make sure that they're getting, you know, tailored advice based on their child's needs, because sometimes stripping away the computer games and stripping away the access to the internet is not the solution. It might cause more problems than it solves. But for some other children, it might be that they really need clear boundaries on when and what they can do online and how they use the internet. So it's really dependent on a case-by-case basis, which I suppose just highlights, James, how tough and complex this really is, and why it's so helpful to sometimes just go to the professionals to seek some advice when you do are confronted by these issues.
1: Hey, thank you so much for your call, Sarah. And talking about getting advice, denial is a strategy many of us use, particularly in mental health, and particularly, I reckon, if your parent says to you, maybe you're depressed, you know, however they say it, a very common answer would be, what do you know about me? I'm fine. So I guess, you know, building that kind of connection where your child will trust you enough to at least maybe go to the GP, or as you said, getting GP's advice first. But if you've got any advice on nudging, and I'm sure it's easier today because there's so much greater education about mental health and knowledge of mental health than it was 20 years ago, about getting kids to go from the world is terrible and I am just reacting normally to it, whether that be anxiety or depression or something else, to actually maybe there is some difficulty I've got, and maybe if I acknowledge that, there might be some things that I can do about it to feel better.
0: This is the million dollar question, isn't it? I mean, there's many different ways we can address this, but I think, trusting your gut as a parent, you know your child best, you know what they like, you know what their currency is, maybe it's the favorite

0: The favorite game, you know, the foot in the door technique, you know, finding a common interest, a safe space where the child can feel safe, and you can start to just build that relationship back up or that trust back up. And we have to choose our timing. So I think probably the most important thing to say is when is not the right time. A teaching moment is not at the time where the child is in crisis. It's not when they're crying. It's not when they've just made the mistake. It's not when the fallout's occurring. The teaching moment or the time for reconnection is after the issue has occurred. We want to connect before we discipline. We want to connect before we teach. We want to connect before we go into the lesson. So making sure that your child is all right, making sure they're okay first, being with them, being present before moving into trying to educate them or push them through the GP's door is really important. And recognizing not every moment is a teaching moment, and it's okay to take your time and find the right time.
1: And also, we're so used to speaking with our children in a very spontaneous way. You know, oh, what do you want to do now? And should we do that? But if the topic is delicate, like their mental health, then it's really worth thinking, okay, how would I approach this? How are you feeling? Is that the best way? Is there a way of sneaking up on it? You know, what have you been enjoying this week? Or, you know, is there a back way in where they're it's likely to result in them being less defensive and more open. I don't know what that is, but it's worth thinking about it before you just, right, I'm going in now and I'm going to ask them how they are, you know?
0: Absolutely, absolutely. And connection before correction, you know, that's a nice
1: Oh,
0: little phrase
1: nice.
0: for some parents. If you are really interested, this is as kind of whet your interest. We do have a seminar or a webinar coming up with Gotcha for Life, which is a wonderful charity that works with mental fitness for young people and how to work on their anxiety. And that'll come up on the 9th of September. So anyone who is very keen to learn a little bit more, you know, James, you and I could probably talk about this till the cows comes home. How do we manage mental health in our children? That's an option as well, that we'll be discussing mental health in young people.
1: Someone says, text in, don't discount physical problems. We were concerned about my grandson, depressed, didn't want to do things, cranky, masking at school. A blood test showed low iron, follow-up test diagnosed celiac disease, a allergy to gluten. Gluten-free diet has made the world of difference. So that's interesting, isn't it?
0: Yeah, that's incredible. And that could be where, you know, I do always say go back to the professionals, you know, an APRA registered professional. That's our professional body that makes sure the people you're seeing they have the right qualifications. The first point of contact is your general practitioner. It might be you see a neuropsychologist like myself for an assessment. It might be they get referred on to a psychiatrist. And the GP is a great starting place because they usually do that type of analysis where they may be doing a blood test just to rule out other issues. The other day I saw someone who had a hearing problem and they needed to get their ears checked. So, you know, there can be a range of different reasons why someone might be struggling, but it is important to recognize it's occurring and provide support. Instead of ignoring it, we are so much more better equipped these days to deal with these things, and the help is out there.
1: I mean, I know some parents who've really struggled with this, with forming that point of connection, who've had kids with mental health issues and have got it wrong and said the wrong thing and felt awful, but they haven't walked away and they've come back and they've just tried and tried, and eventually that they've helped their kid get good treatment and their kid's got better. And, you know, it's just, at one level, you can say as a parent, that's your job, you know, to keep doing it until you can't do it anymore. And another level, you could say they feel so happy that, you know, those people I know that they did step up and they didn't think this is so hard and I can't do it anymore. They felt that a lot of the time, but they kept going. And it's just a wonderful thing you can do if you can keep going at it.
0: And perhaps that's a good point to slot in, James, taking care of your own mental health as a parent. You know, it's
1: Yeah.
0: tough. It is really tough. So if you yourself have a group that you can speak to, other parents who might be going through something similar, friends, or even speaking to your psychologist yourself, where you talk about what's going on and getting some mental health support. I also think it's a beautiful lesson, right? A beautiful lesson for our children to learn. If you say to them, "Mummy and Daddy didn't know. Maybe we made a mistake.
1: Yeah.
0: We didn't know what you were going through, but we know now, and we want to
1: Hannah,
0: help you."
1: we're out of time. That's another topic, I reckon. That's a really good one. Hannah Correll,
0: Thanks, James.
1: clinical psychologist, did a great job. Really interesting. Kylie Morris in Newcastle, you hear. Statewide New South Wales, Jess McGuire, Steph Pastuma in the Illawarra.

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1: Good afternoon, New South Wales. Happy to be with you for the next few hours. I have a question for you here. How strict are you when it comes to dates on food? You know, if the yogurt's a day past its best before, you know, is it immediately destined for the bin? Are you opening it up, giving it the old sniff test? Now, food rescue charity OzHarvest reckons that there's a bit of confusion around best before and used by dates, and it's leading us to throw out perfectly good food. It wants the labelling system changed, but it also wants to encourage us to get better at assessing food ourselves, rather than just going off the labelling. So, you know what? We're going to get some advice from an expert today. You might have questions for them on how to figure out if food is okay or if that is a die not worth rolling. But I would love to hear from you. Like, what are your household rules? What are your slightly questionable household rules? Like, do you just cut the mould off the cheese or insist that the mould is in fact part of the cheese, possibly enhancing the whole experience? Does it depend on how hungry you are? Do you just cut around it if something looks a bit dodgy? Or are you the other way entirely? You know, one too many times suffering after having eaten bad food, you are vigilant now about turfing things out that you think might not be okay. I would love to hear from you. 1300 66 2279 or text me 0467 922 684. I would also really, really love to know if you've got a household where those two very different types of characters have to coexist and share a fridge. Tell me where you draw the line, how you tell foods whether food's okay to eat. Get in touch. And also on the show today, amongst other things, I mean, can you imagine if you had never seen one before in your life, what it would have been like seeing an aeroplane in the sky for the first time? Well, a little over a century ago, thousands of people in regional New South Wales gathered to see what looked like to them as a giant wooden insect. And as it took to the sky, we are going to hear about that experience and how they all reacted in today's history segment. And we're also going to talk changes to the NDIS because when government support is cut, very often the need for care, that doesn't disappear. So who steps in to fill the gap? This afternoon, we're going to look at what happens when more of that care ends up falling to families. I would love to hear from anyone who's already doing it. So all that and so, so much more coming up on Drive. Everybody will be talking. It'll be great.

0: Harry Nilsson, everybody's talking. And here is the news.
1: Adam Storey with ABC News. The Greens say the gambling industry has emerged as a winner following the government's deal with the opposition on gambling ads. The coalition has agreed to pass the legislation through Parliament, but changes have been made, including a new register allowing Australians to opt out of gambling commercials on digital platforms. However, Greens Senator Sarah Hanson-Young says the plan changes fail to protect Australians.
2: Angus Taylor is a weak leader. What this has shown, this is a guy who... talks a big game, but the Prime Minister tickled his tummy and he rolled over like Toto the dog.
1: The Coalition has called for the Royal Commission on Anti-Semitism to be extended, saying the Prime Minister and his ministers need to be called to give evidence. With the inquiry in its final hearing block, Jewish Liberal frontbencher Julian Lisa has told Parliament it's been unable to do its job properly without government ministers appearing. Mr. Lisa says the Commission also needs to further scrutinise how leaders of the arts and university sectors have handled the issue of anti-Semitism.
3: It needs more time. It needs the terms of reference to hold more people to account. Give it the time and terms to do its job properly. 15 people were murdered on Bondi Beach. Their memory deserves that we get this right.
1: Labor did not support a procedure to debate the coalition motion, but the Leader of the House, Tony Burke, said he respected Mr. Lisa's arguments. A warning, this next story references alleged indecent assault, and a man accusing Alan Jones of touching and kissing him without consent when the pair worked together has told a trial he sent flirtatious messages about being a bachelor to the veteran broadcaster because he knew he would like to be spoken to that way. Ethan Ricks reports.
4: Complainant C has alleged he was indecently assaulted by the former radio host when he was in his early 20s on 8 separate occasions while working with Mr. Jones in 2008. Under cross-examination, the complainant accepted that he had instigated several flirtatious messages with Mr. Jones despite no longer working with him several years later. The complainant told the court he did so because he knew the radio host would like being spoken to in that way and wanted to curry favour with Mr. Jones professionally, who he described as very influential. The man rejected 16 suggestions from Mr. Jones's barrister, but his messages were inconsistent with the person who had allegedly been indecently assaulted. The veteran broadcaster has pleaded not guilty to all 22 charges.
1: Former Australian Test cricketer David Warner has been fined $1,500 for mid-range drink driving in Sydney during the Easter long weekend. Here's court reporter Jamie McKinnell.
5: Warner was driving his family home after a barbecue in April when he stopped short of a random test site and was seen moving from the driver's seat. He recorded a reading of 0.104 and pleaded guilty to mid-range drink driving. Today his lawyer pushed for no conviction to be recorded, saying he was remorseful, had completed a traffic offenders program and had been the subject of significant media attention. But the police prosecutor said the crime warranted a conviction and Warner was a role model for children and others across the cricketing world. Judge Claire Farnan recorded a conviction and fined him $1,500. He'll also be required to have an interlock device in his car for 12 months.
1: South Korea's president says annual military drills are not designed to threaten North Korea after Donald Trump called for them to be reduced. North Asia correspondent Natalie Whiting reports.
6: US President Donald Trump instructed the Pentagon to substantially reduce the joint military exercises with South Korea, in part saying they were hostile to North Korea and describing his relationship with Kim Jong-un as very good. Mr. Trump has said Kim Jong-un has responded to requests for a conversation. The 11-day military drills are proceeding and South Korea's President Lee Jae-myung has said they are defensive and not designed to heighten tensions on the Korean Peninsula. He also reaffirmed his commitment to transferring wartime operational control from the United States to Seoul during his term.
1: To sport, and in cricket, Australian selectors have dropped opening batter Jake Weatherald for the second test against Bangladesh. Duncan Hunsdale reports.
7: Australia's loss to Bangladesh in the opening test in Darwin was one of the worst in its history, and selectors have reacted. Jake Weatherald played all five Ashes tests last summer but made only one half century. Scores of 23 and a duck against Bangladesh weren't enough, and he's been replaced in the squad of 13 by fellow left-handed opener Matthew Renshaw. The 30-year-old Queenslander is in line to play a test for the first time in more than 3 years. The playing 11 will be announced later this week, with the second test starting on Saturday in Mackay.
1: Isolated showers along the coast, eastern ranges and western inland, widespread along the north coast and the far west. There's also the chance of a thunderstorm in the west. Partly cloudy in Sydney, partly cloudy tomorrow, a top of 20. A possible shower developing on Thursday, also a top of 20. ABC News at 3:05.

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2: Good afternoon, New South Wales. Great to have your company today. Lots of big issues to discuss, big and small. Or shall we say, some broader in a societal way, and others are about when you bin your yogurt. But still, it's going to be very interesting. We're going to be talking about that very soon, actually, in fact. When do you pay attention to what's on the packaging of the product that you've bought when it comes to your foodstuffs? Oh no, this was 2 days ago. You may have to chuck it straight in the bin. Is that something you do? Are you very vigilant when it comes to those things in your fridge or in your pantry? Or are you more of a sniff test person? Looks okay. Yeah, it says it should be done, but I think I'm going to go. I'm going to risk it. I cannot be bothered going back down the shops for more eggs. Maybe you have little tests that you do to see if things are still good. The one where you test the egg in the water and see if it floats or if it sinks to see if the egg's still okay. I'd love your hot tips on this, actually. 0467 922 684 is the text line. Or you can call me 1300 66 2279. We are going to be talking to an expert soon, and maybe we'll get some tips on how we can, you know, be less wasteful and maybe a bit less militant about certain dates on certain foods. But I would love to put to our expert some of your ways if you have them. So get in touch. Or just get the ABC Listen app if you don't want to memorise phone numbers. It's very easy. And after 3:30, we are going to be talking history and what it was like 100 years ago in regional New South Wales when they first saw a plane, an aeroplane. Would have felt like witchcraft. But first, let's see how the roads are looking. We're joined by Clint Dreeberg from the Transport Management Centre. Clint, good afternoon.
3: G'day, Jess. We are starting in Gunnedah this afternoon where the annual AgQuip has kicked off today, and I can already see increased traffic significantly on Kimilaroi Highway and onto the Oxley Highway, especially around Blackjack Road where the big event is. So keep in mind, traffic control measures and reduced speed limits are in place. Heavy vehicles are encouraged to avoid the area, especially during the peak and evening travel periods. So keep that in mind for the next couple of days. AgQuip and the Oxley Highway and Kimilaroi Highway in Gunnedah, especially around Blackjack Road. In the Central West, maintenance works has started down the Mitchell Highway near Molong. That's close to Gowan Green Road. Alternating stop slow conditions are in place with a 40k speed limit, adding about 5 minutes of travel time on the Mitchell Highway through there. In the Blue Mountains, a reminder that the Great Western Highway remains closed at Victoria Pass in Mount Victoria. That standard detour via Chifley Road and Darling Causeway adds about an hour to your journey. We've also got other work happening in Medlow Bath, reducing traffic to a single lane in both directions with a 40k speed limit through there. For drivers in the Murray, two sets of roadworks are running from today to 6 p.m, one on the Olympic Highway in Gulcairn near South Street, single lane closures, 40k speed limit. And you can expect the same conditions on another set of roadworks, Federation Way in Corowa at River Road, crossing the border off New South Wales and Victoria. And speaking of crossing that border, that scheduled maintenance of the Speewa Ferry we spoke about yesterday on the program across the Murray has been rescheduled for September 2nd and 3rd, so you don't need to worry about those detours today or tomorrow if you're thinking of crossing the Murray on the Speewa Ferry. 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
2: You know what I'm laughing at now, don't you, Clint?
3: Wonderful book of ideas.
2: Yeah, our book of ideas. Every time now I think about a ferry on the Murray, I'm going to think about us brainstorming yesterday, a great three-part ABC miniseries called A Ferry Across the River Murray, starring Noni Hazelhurst as the matriarch of a ferry-running family. We could keep working on it, but anyway, you'll never be able to mention.
3: Now, are we talking to Noni? Are we in talks?
2: I mean, we've talked to Noni before. It wasn't that long ago, but we could probably get
3: it. Are we going to put the deal on the table?
2: Yeah, I mean, maybe we need to flesh it out a little bit more. Oh. Maybe
3: so
2: listeners...
3: we have a title. That's all we need.
2: Yeah.
3: Radio, we have a title. That's all we need.
2: A Ferry Across the River Murray. Okay, regular listeners who might have heard this origin of A Ferry Across the River Murray, a sentence Clint said yesterday in one of his traffic updates, and we thought it was very evocative, and it

0: should be a television series, an old school style. I want it to be like the late mid-80s Australian television miniseries that The Nation was gripped by. Maybe people have more suggestions for A Ferry Across the River Murray as far as casting's concerned, plot. Oh, yeah. Anything to do, people can always get in touch, 0467 922 684. But I do think Noni Hazelhurst as matriarch, and I think once we get a few ideas down, I think we can put it to her on the show. I think she'd be open to that. We could do a whole new segment that's called Pitch, and we just get a famous person on the show and we pitch them our creative ideas.
1: Definitely, and I'm going to throw another name in the hat to join Noni. Okay. It has to be John Wood.
0: Okay, wait, who's John Wood playing in A Ferry Across the River Murray?
1: Oh, he's the captain.
0: Oh, is it? So Noni can't be the captain? That seems a little bit sexist, Clint.
1: No, I didn't say she can't be.
0: Well, women can't be ferry captains.
1: That's the premise for the show. Maybe she's the trainee captain.
0: John Wood's the captain. Trainee?
1: No, but she's trying to take over the ferry across the Murray, Jess.
0: Oh, so she's trying to take a man's job. Clint, I'm very worried here. Can I add to your brainstorming?
1: Yeah, okay.
0: There's two ferry companies that are ferries across the River Murray.
1: 18 ferry companies across the Murray.
0: This is exactly. Kind of... Suddenly we get into Romeo and Juliet territory, Montagues, Capulets. John Wood is the head of one ferry company.
1: No, he's on the old fuddy-duddy one, so he's got the, you know, yeah. And then Noni's on the brand new ferry that's coming across the Murray, and they're at loggerheads.
0: You are really trying to win back Noni Hazelhurst now, in case she ever listens to this program. Okay, again, we've already... done great work here. Maybe we'll do this once or twice a week. We'll keep building on A Ferry Across the River Murray. Can we talk to you in an hour?
1: You can.
0: That sounds like a great idea. Now, it wasn't what I meant to speak to Clint about, but he mentioned The Ferry Across the River Murray and my imagination ran wild. I think we might be onto something here. But we are actually going to be talking very soon to an expert in figuring out when your food is not good to eat, when you need to pay attention to the dates on it. I will say that John in Rankin Springs texted in saying, Jess, I got really excited when you started saying dates with food. I started thinking about a date with a tub of boysenberry ice cream. Now I'm a little disappointed. Yeah, sorry. But wouldn't that be a great segment? Also, what's the best food to have a date with? We could do that. And someone else has texted in going, testing food? It's easy in our household. Just give it to the teenage boys. If they eat it, it's good. If they say it tastes funky, you make something else. Big smile from a boy mum in Cootamundra. That also seems like something our expert might recommend, actually. Get yourself some teenage boys. Sometimes I sniff something, feels like it might be okay after all, and then I cry. True tears of joy.

0: Podcast Hunters and Collectors, True Tears of Joy. Here on Drive, 0467 922 684 is the text line if you do want to get in touch. And you can call too, 1300 662 279. Perhaps you'll have some advice to offer or some questions to ask with this next segment, because we're talking food. Food rescue charity OzHarvest says that we are throwing out perfectly good food because we're paying too much attention to the date on the packaging. Now, OzHarvest wants Australia's food labelling rules changed, and it says in some cases we should be trusting our senses instead. But when is the sniff test actually a good guide, a safe guide? And when should you absolutely be paying attention to the date? Well, Dr. Emma Beckett is a food and nutrition scientist. Emma joins us now. Good afternoon.
1: Hi, thanks for having me.
0: I might start by getting some clarification, because there's two dates that appear on our food. One is a best before date and one is a use by date. What's the difference?
1: Yeah, so it really is what the names imply. So use by is a rule that we should follow. That one is about food safety risk, and we can't really trust our senses on those ones because of the types of risks that those foods have. So a use by, we should follow and use it by that date, whereas a best before is a marker for quality, and that's to set our expectations that the food will likely be more enjoyable, could have more nutrients, you know, is going to meet our expectations up until that date, and then after that it won't be at its best anymore, but it can still be acceptable, it can still be nutritious.
0: Okay, so that's the point where you would examine it perhaps and see if you did want to eat it. With the use-by date, you said it's applied to some products where you might not be able to tell that it's not good. So things like milk would have a use-by date, not a best-before date. If you sniffed milk and it didn't smell bad, could it still be bad for you?
1: Yeah, that's correct. So with the ones that have a use-by date, there is a risk that there could be some bacteria or some mold in them that isn't going to create a visual change, or it's not going to create a smell. So you can sniff milk when it's off and, you know, definitely know it's off, but there can also be this middle ground where that change hasn't happened yet, but that risk can still occur. And that's how we choose which foods will get a use-by date and which ones will get a best-before date. It's about what risks are there to start with, and then how is that food packaged and stored. And it is those use-by dates we want to follow and the best-before dates that we do have that wiggle room on.
0: Okay, so Emma, I opened my fridge. There's a yogurt sitting there. I bought yogurt because I thought I was going to be a good person who ate yogurt, but I failed to attend to the yogurt in a timely manner, and now I pick it up. My motivation's there, but it expired a week ago. The use-by date tells me this. It's unopened, though. If I was to flip that lid and sniff it and all seemed fine, you're saying not a risk you want to take, Jess?
1: So if it's a use-by date, not a risk you want to take, because you could be misled by your senses on those ones. If it's a best-before date, that's when you want to use that kind of sniff, look and taste test,
0: yeah,
1: to see whether it is still acceptable to you. Things like yogurt gets a little bit fuzzy because we can have changes that might make a yogurt look like it's gone bad early. For example, if you get that kind of separating on the top of a yogurt. And so that's what those dates are for. You know, people might be throwing food out prematurely because that date makes them think they should. But that date also stops us going, oh, this is problematic because I've noticed this visual change, because that's not actually a change that's related to food safety. That's just a slight different change in the structure of the food.
0: Okay, mold seems to me like an obvious warning sign that something might be, you know, at the end of its life. But are there foods where you could safely maybe cut the mold off and keep eating the rest of it?
1: Yeah, if it's a really firm product, you can cut a large margin around the mold and the rest of it will be okay. So something like a hard cheese, for example, if you cut a good couple of centimetres around any visible mold growth, the rest of it is likely to be okay. But a soft cheese, there's a chance that the roots of that mold have penetrated a lot further than what you can see. Mm. And bread, for example, because it's very porous. You can see mold on the outside. Think if I cut that off, it'll be safe. But there can be a lot of mold hidden within that porous part of the bread as well. So I'd only use the cut and save method if it's something that's very firm.
0: You mentioned soft cheeses, but there's a lot of soft blue cheese. It's all about mold. It's blue. It's why I don't go near it, possibly to my detriment. But if mold grows on a cheese that's not meant to be a moldy cheese, that's when you would worry.
1: Yeah, and it's important to remember that different molds have different risks and different purposes. And we do use, you know, bacteria to make things like yogurt. We use mold on things like cheese. We use fermentation to make all kinds of beverages. Just because some molds and some bacteria are perfectly safe to eat, it doesn't mean other ones will be as well. So you definitely don't want to be doing a do-it-yourself blue cheese in the fridge at home.
0: Okay, what about fruit and veggies that have gone a bit soft, a bit wrinkly, or just a bit sad looking?
1: Yeah, I think this is a really big place that we waste food, where once it starts to look a little bit sad in the fridge or the fruit bowl, we immediately get rid of it, thinking that's going to mean it's unsafe. But a lot of that produce we can rescue. So, for example, the vegetables that you keep in the fridge, the green leafy vegetables, some of the, you know, things like carrot and celery from your crisper, if you give them a plunge in a bath of ice water, let them soak for a little bit, they rehydrate really nicely. You can get an extra couple of days out of them that way. And then there's things that, you know, your veggies or things in your fruit bowl where they look really sad until you cook them. So once you roast them or add them to a stew or, you know, use them to make muffins or all the different things you can do with that less perfect looking fruit and veg, you can get a lot more use out of it that way. The trick is there, you want to look and see, can you see any visible mold? If so, let it go. Is there changes in smell? You'll definitely know fruit and veg is off if it, you know, starts getting a little bit leaky. It gets that liquid forming around it. But if it's just a little bit dry in the skin, an orange or an apple can be perfectly fine once it's rehydrated in its cooking.
0: Right. Okay. Just the idea of my vegetables leaking and still weighing it up made me go, what about potatoes? Okay, Emma, because potatoes are ones that confuse me. I think my paranoia about being poisoned by a bad one means I'm maybe a bit more ruthless than I probably need to be. At what point does a potato become something that we shouldn't be eating?
1: Yeah, so with potatoes, you want to avoid green potatoes, sprouting potatoes, or anything where you're getting that dark formation where it's going soft, those kinds of things. You want your potato to be nice and firm, have that original potato colour, whichever that may be, from the type of potato you're choosing. If you are not at high risk, if you're not pregnant, breastfeeding, that kind of thing, you can cut a margin around any greening on the outside of the potato or the sprouting. But if you're in a high-risk group, you might not want to take that risk at all. And so, get rid of the green, get rid of the oozy, get rid of the squishy, a nice, firm, regular coloured potato is what you want.
0: Okay, now we've had a couple of texts that I might put to you. Mick has texted in about my theoretical yogurt, saying, Jess, it will be fine. I've had yogurt a month over, no problem. So is Mick just lucky to be here with us texting?
1: That is the funny thing we do as humans when we calculate risk, isn't it? We think, oh, we've done this before and everything turned out okay, but the idea of these use-by dates is about risk and reducing that risk. So, yes, you can drink milk past the use-by date and be fine most of the time. The risk comes on the time where you're not fine, and that's going to be particularly risky for someone who is in one of those

0: all these different types of mold. But also, yeah, okay, we've learned some important lessons there. Do you have a least favourite kind of mold, Emma?
1: Oh, gosh, I'm not for any of the molds that we shouldn't be eating and shouldn't be using. So I love the molds that create fermented foods and those kinds of things, but any type of mold anywhere, I am, you know, always keeping an eye out for getting rid of things that are moldy before they're going to be contaminating anything else in my fruit bowl or in my fridge.
0: Okay, what about rice and pasta? Okay, let's start with dry, because a lot of the time people have dry rice and pasta and they might put it in a big jar or a big container and they get rid of the packaging, which might have the expiry date on it. Is it an expiry date, or is rice and pasta pretty good if it hasn't been cooked?
1: Yeah, so things like rice and pasta will have a best before date, so that will be about quality, and maybe that pasta isn't going to cook as nicely. If you leave it too long, you might get, you know, kind of staleness in it. But most people are cycling those pasta jars and those rice jars fast enough that they're not actually going to meet those dates. But it's the things, you know, those pantry stable things that you're keeping nicely sealed, they're the ones that you can be using your senses to really make that assessment on. With rice and pasta, the real important thing for food safety is after we cook it and getting those leftovers in the fridge quickly and making sure we reheat it nice and piping hot.
0: Okay. Can I ask, like, if we are really wanting to make a serious effort of wasting less food but without taking silly risks, what do you think are some good habits to get into at home?
1: I think making sure that we plan what foods we're buying, when we're going to use them, what we're using them for. I think we can take for granted this idea of, you know, having our pantry staples stocked up, ready to go. And I've been terrible at this in my life where, you know, I love to have something in the cupboard for when I want to use it. Then by the time I get to use it, it's a year old. And really, if I'd planned more carefully, I wouldn't be creating so much waste. I'm a serial offender with the yogurts. I want to have yogurt in my life because I know that it's good for me. And then I buy it, I forget that it's in there, I remember the day after. So I've started putting my yogurt expiry dates, my best before, my use by dates on my calendar. So my yogurts are now part of my planning. And just thinking a little more about how much food we buy, when we buy it, how we're going to use it, what that meal plan is, then, you know, even we can reduce the time that we actually need to make the decision around the best before date. So it's good to have those tools and it's good to trust our senses.
0: Yeah.
1: But the less we actually need to make those decisions, the better.
0: I love that I found a fellow yogurt aspirational person who's just like, you know what, if I'm going to be a good person, yogurt's going to get involved, and we keep letting ourselves down. But no more, Emma Beckett. We'll be putting in our reminders and making sure we eat our yogurt in time. Dr. Emma Beckett has been our guest, a food nutrition scientist, and talking us through when to know whether something's good to eat, bad to eat. Emma, thank you so much for your time.
1: Oh, thanks, mate. Absolute pleasure.
0: I will get you back soon, I'm sure. You're on ABC New South Wales.
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0: Superannuation in Australia is a $4 trillion industry, and for individuals, it's mostly locked away until retirement. But there is a fresh debate over the rules around accessing super early. Here's Michael Black with more.
3: Could superannuation be a solution to cost of living pressures? One Nation says Australians should have greater access to their retirement savings while they're still working, and that's reignited debate over whether the current rules are too restrictive. So, how does super currently work? Employers in Australia are required to pay 12% of a worker's earnings into a superannuation account. The money belongs to you, but in most circumstances can't be accessed until retirement. Generally, Australians can access their super from age 60 if they're retired, or automatically from 65. So what's the current debate? Pauline Hanson wants it to be easier for Australians struggling with cost of living pressures to access their superannuation.
4: Superannuation should be lightened up a bit so people can utilise this money in times of crisis. It is their money.
3: She's also argued Australians should be able to use some of their super to help buy a home, something the Coalition actually took to the last election.

0: More broadly, some in the coalition are questioning whether the system is achieving its original goals of getting people off the aged pension. But Labor has been quick to reject the idea. As the party that introduced compulsory super in the 90s, it argues early withdrawals leave Australians worse off in retirement. Treasurer Jim Chalmers has also pointed out there are already pathways for early access in cases of hardship.
1: But for good reason, those arrangements are limited and those arrangements are very focused. And that has been the case for some time now.
0: So what are those rules? People experiencing severe financial hardship may be able to withdraw some of their super before retirement. To qualify, they generally need to have received government income support for an extended period and be unable to meet reasonable living expenses. There are also provisions allowing early access on compassionate grounds, including for some medical treatments, disability or terminal illness, or preventing the foreclosure of your home. Jeff Warren from the Australian National University says the debate ultimately comes down to what super is for.
2: Should we have some compulsion for people to save for their retirement, or should we say it's just up to them and it's their money?
0: So are changes likely? Well, not under the current government. It argues the purpose of superannuation is to help Australians fund their retirement and reduce reliance on the aged pension. Jeff Warren says the system is widely regarded as a success.
2: Australia's established a really large pool of retirement savings, and that's a good thing for not only a lot of people who wouldn't have it otherwise, but also having that pot of professionally managed money in the system has a lot of other spin-off benefits.
0: Australia's superannuation system is worth more than $4 trillion and is one of the largest retirement savings pools in the world. And while major changes don't appear imminent, pressure from cost of living concerns means access to super could remain a political battleground heading into the next election.
3: How interesting. That story's from the ABC Top Stories podcast. But also, it's so funny that we're having these big discussions about superannuation and possible changes to it. I was only just reading the other day that President Trump over in America, he's looking over at Australia's superannuation system and envious of it. They're looking at it as something to try and aspire to over in the US. So very interesting. The political parties that probably would align themselves more with US politics being kind of against it. I wonder what you think. 0467 922 684. I'd love to hear from you. Let's get some news headlines now. We're joined by Adam Storey.
4: Thanks, Jess. Liberal backbencher Andrew Wallace says he'll defy his party's official position on gambling advertising legislation and vote against it. Labor struck a deal with the coalition to pass the legislation, which now includes a new register allowing Australians to opt out of gambling ads on digital platforms. The Sydney Swans have postponed an invite-only event at the SCG tonight that was being held to celebrate the club's historic doubleheader this Sunday. The Swans have promised to provide more information today on the sexual assault investigation being conducted by Victorian Police. And former Australian Test cricketer David Warner has been fined $1,500 for mid-range drink driving in Sydney during the Easter long weekend. More news at 4 o'clock.
3: Thank you so much. Really interesting text from Melissa in Batlow about our conversation as far as when food is good to eat, bad to eat. Our expert had very strong thoughts on yogurt in particular, actually. That was my hypothetical to her. She said if it's past the use-by date, you do not want to be eating it. Someone texted in, said, Jess, I ate one that was a month old. It was great. No problems. And Melissa's backing them up, says, Jess, I hate to disagree with your expert, but I agree with your other listener. I have often eaten yogurt more than a month past its use-by date. I haven't had an issue. I'm also a regular purchaser of the close-to-use-by date reduced price produce, and it often still takes some time for me to actually cook it up, and I haven't had a problem yet. Melissa, A, I'm glad that you're not getting sick, but B, good for you not wasting food and getting food cheaper that might have been chucked out otherwise. So that is very well done indeed. And Steve in Stoker's Siding, who's currently in hospital listening to the show. Steve, I hope you're getting well. I know you had some surgery, I think, on your ankle. So I'm glad that that is healing up, and I'm glad that we were able to keep you company in hospital. He says he goes with the buddy test on his food. He gives it to his dog, Buddy. And if Buddy eats it, Steve eats it. Oh, no. I've seen what my dog eats, Steve. I'm not sure that I would go with the Netty test. All right, let's get a song, and then we're going to talk history. This is Jackson Browne, Doctor My Eyes.

0: Hey, it's Jackson Brown, Doctor My Eyes, here on ABC New South Wales, and it's now time to talk history. I want you to try and imagine it was a little over a century ago when an aeroplane arrived in regional New South Wales, and it was enough to bring thousands of people running to figure out what was going on. So what did they see when this strange new machine appeared in the skies? Let's find out. Wagga Wagga journalist and our friendly amateur historian Chris Rowe has been digging into the story. Good afternoon, Chris.
1: Hey, Jess. How are you going? Wouldn't that be amazing to see a man drop out of the sky?
0: Wait, he dropped out of the sky. It doesn't sound like it was a successful flight.
1: Gently.
0: Yeah, yeah. Well, take me back. What happened that day?
1: Well, we're talking about the first transport of mail by a person in Australia. So we're going back to 1914, Frenchman Maurice Guillot. And it really was a landmark moment in aviation history, certainly for us here in Australia. The aeroplane with this flight of taking mail from Melbourne up to Sydney went from being just an experiment and a novelty to really being understood as a way of linking these population centres. And of course, Australia, we've got these huge distances that we have to cover. So, yeah, it was really important.
0: Now, I know that, you know, flying is very ordinary now. We're used to seeing planes in the sky. But in 1914, when this flight happens, like, how unusual, how new is flying at this point?
1: Well, most people had only seen a car back in 1900. There was a steam-powered car that drove from Sydney to Melbourne, so that tells you how new all this technology was. Of course, we had trains, but there weren't really any other ways to get around other than horse and cart, bullock dray and all that sort of thing. So pretty incredible. And it was 1903, of course, that the news came through from over the international wires that the Wright brothers were changing the game. They'd flown

0: for 12 seconds in North Carolina in a heavier than aircraft, so not a balloon or a zeppelin or just attaching yourself to a kite. This was something that was moving by a motor and was powerized. And so suddenly humans could fly and the world just became absolutely obsessed. Australia was racing to record the first powered flight. There was a bloke called Colin Dufree. He bought one of the Wright Brothers flyers to Sydney. Did get off the ground. They didn't feel it was controlled. They called it more of a hop. So the honour of the first flight in Australia, would you believe, went to the escapologist Harry Houdini. Back in 1910. I didn't even know he'd ever come to Australia. But, yeah, there he was, taking to the skies.
1: Well, first of all, we know he didn't catch a flight here to Australia, so he's come all the way to Australia and then he's in planes. What's Harry Houdini doing as part of the story?
0: Well, presumably they locked him in a trunk and put him on a ship and brought him over. But, yeah, he was very, very interested in technology and, you know, he would go around debunking spiritualism, and so he was very interested in science and technology as a means to sort of leaning into the future. So, yeah, pretty amazing. As I say, I didn't even know he'd come out here.
1: Yeah, neither did I. Okay, this plane that is bringing the mail from Melbourne to Sydney, can you describe the plane? Does it look like what we would recognise quite easily as a plane, or is it strong? Is it flimsy? What's it like?
0: Yeah, well, pretty flimsy. So it was described by... they did some testing on the way down and they stopped here in Wagga Wagga, actually, and did some demonstrations in the sky in this Berlow 11 was the plane. And this was one of the first real stunt flyers. So everybody overseas from that first Wright Brothers flight had been trying to make stronger and faster planes, and they got them a little bit lighter by making them a monoplane, having the one wing, and they were going a lot faster. And Guillo would get up there and he'd do the loop the loops, he'd do the stall turn, which was he called it the flutter, where he'd fly up really high into the sky and then he'd cut the engine and terrify all the people on the ground. They thought they were about to witness a terrible accident. And the plane would slowly turn and float down and he'd kick the engine back into life after a few seconds and it would pick up again and go. So, yeah, it was all just held together with sticks and wires and a rubberized cotton. So not a lot to it.
1: No. Okay, and this flight from Melbourne to Sydney, I'm imagining, can't be done in one go. How many stops along the way are we talking?
0: So he had to make seven. So he came out in 1914, and they'd been working for a while to try and get this mail flight going, and there was actually an American guy named Arthur Wizard Stone who had been planning it, and they'd raised all this money by selling postcards that he was going to deliver from Melbourne to Sydney. On the postcard, they didn't seem very confident that it was going to go because the Postmaster General had a little note on there saying, this card is purchased on the distinct understanding that we accept no responsibility in the event of non-delivery through accident or any other cause. So I don't know if they thought he was going to pull it off. And he didn't. He, in fact, crashed his plane in Rockhampton doing some stunts. And so they enlisted our friendly Frenchman. And he was the one who decided to make the trip and headed down to Melbourne to fly on July 16 in 1914 with 1,785 postcards, which weighed around 63 kilos with a little bit of cargo and all of that. So had to stop about seven times along the way, just landing in paddocks and race courses. And Morris said that one of the biggest risks was all the spectators who would just rush out to meet the plane because they'd see it in the sky and think, oh, it's this tiny little flimsy thing, but of course it's got a big propeller on it. He's looking for a safe landing, doesn't want to collide with any punters. So, yeah, made it all a little bit dangerous.
1: What did the locals in regional New South Wales make of this plane and this Frenchman flying postcards to Sydney?
0: Can you imagine? Like, you'd never seen anything like this. You'd heard it talked about. It was sort of this magical thing that had happened in the world. Man could fly now. We conquered the skies, the miracle of science, all this sort of stuff. It was described by one journalist as looking like a dragonfly, and even a fool would not mistake it for something that did not fly. So it just looked like it was ready to fly. Huge crowds were turning out to see it. People were writing into their newspaper to say that they'd seen it fly over the top. And, of course, if it landed in your paddock, there was a story to tell everybody forever. And so he sort of made his way up from Melbourne. He's done the whole trip in 2 days, which is pretty extraordinary. Like, it's about 1,000 kilometres from Melbourne to Sydney. And this would have been the longest flight

0: that was made with mail at around that time. And so he sort of made his way along, made a few stops, it's all going very well. And then he gets to Harden in the hilltops, and he wants to get to Goulburn. It's really cold. It's in the middle of winter, and he's landed in Harden, and they've said, look, there is a really big storm in Goulburn, torrential rain, bolsterous conditions was how they described it. Don't do it. He said, no, I've got to do it. So the next day, he's taken off at 2. And as we said, this plane is basically sticks and rubber, and he's sitting out there with his head on top of the plane in the middle of a winter storm and looking down using railway lines to navigate his way through. And he did an interview afterwards, and he said, these are his words, I'll do it without the French accent. I flew for an hour, but was soon forced to land at Geelong, 20 miles away. That short flight shook me up. I was shivering with cold and became airsick. The trip from Harden to Goulburn was truly the worst experience I've ever had. There was no place absolutely for an aeroplane to land. If I'd had any motor troubles, it would have been all up for me. For miles around, there was only eucalypts to land on, and the railroad was so tortuous that I soon gave up trying to follow it. The smoke from the occasional trains, however, assisted me, and at length I did the 94 miles to Goulburn in 2 hours. So it sounds like a terrifying flight. He was airsick, he was shivering, and just as soon as he landed in Goulburn, he sat down in front of a fire and warmed himself up, but did complete the trip. Took 2 days, 5 hours and 43 minutes. Actual flying time around 9 hours, 35 minutes. So pretty good. And the longest ever trip in the world at that time.
1: Got to say, Chris, it's makes you think when you're like, okay, 1903, they get a plane up in the air for what, 11, 12 seconds? Did you say it was the first flight?
0: Yeah. 14, yeah.
1: Then by what, 1914... We're talking a flight Melbourne to Sydney. Then you imagine, okay, well, then 50 years after that, we start going into space. You know what I mean?
0: Like it's, yeah, that's right.
1: It's kind of nuts how fast, you know, our technological advancements have gone.
0: And now
1: really.
0: We just whinge about the legroom.
1: Yeah, now we're... Now, oh, I'm so sick of having to pay for Wi-Fi, you know. I'm so...
0: I know. I didn't even get a meal. The food was terrible. Well, Bob Morris didn't get a meal either.
1: No, I bet he didn't, unless he landed in a paddock and found one for himself. Chris Rowe is our history expert, joins us every week. Chris is a Wagga Wagga journalist and artist. You know what would have been missing for the people gathered in the paddocks to look at that that plane as it was flying through?
0: Yeah.
1: Chico Rolls.
0: Chico Rolls.
1: As we know from last week, they hadn't been invented yet.
0: Could have had a big banner laid out the back, dropping them from the sky. In fact, they were dropping cylindrical objects just to practice because, of course, think about when this was.
1: Oh,
0: yeah. 1914, and there was around that time, around June, there was something happening over in Sarajevo with a certain archduke. So things were really kicking off in Europe, and they were all thinking, how could we use these things to drop bombs?
1: I was hoping to end on the joy of human expansion and development, but, yeah, we also like to bomb things and use technology in that way. Hey, Chris Rowe, we'll talk to you next week.
0: No worries. Cheers. Thank you.
1: Take care. This is Janice Ian, Fly Too High. Shout out to Helen in Bathurst. She says, Jess, when we moved to Alice Springs 40 years ago, people had recently seen traffic lights for the first time. Yeah. Would have been amazing too.

0: That is Janice Ian, Fly Too High.
1: One of Australia's most recognisable broadcasters is facing the biggest battle of his life. Alan Jones has pleaded not guilty to multiple historical sexual assault charges, and now the case is before the courts.
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1: As witnesses step into the box and the evidence unfolds, the Case Law podcast will be your eyes and ears inside the courtroom. 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
3: What's trending?
0: With Janine Fitzpatrick. Janine, hello.
7: Hello. Here I am.
0: You sure are, Janine, you sure are. Well, that was a very special introduction to you.
7: It was. Hello, Janine, here you are.
0: Yeah. One of my best. I've put all my creative energies into working on a river across, ferry across the River Murray. Do you know what I mean? But thankfully, I don't really need to carry this segment. You do, because you've got to tell us what's happening online and what people are talking about.
7: Well, it's a royal what's trending today. You know, I love myself some royal action. Princess Eugenie has shared the name of her new baby daughter. Born on the 3rd of August in Lisbon, Portugal, weighing 2.98 kilograms. And now we know her name is Adelaide Elizabeth Anina Brooksbank.
0: Oh, amazing.
7: Try and fake some interest. For the benefit of the
0: branch of the royal family that everyone is very invested in. And it's certainly the only newsworthy item of that particular branch of the tree of the last year. Everyone well?
7: Everyone's very well. I'm going to power on.
0: Please
7: this
0: do.
7: This is the third child for Eugenie and her husband, Jack. They've got sons, August and Ernest. The family
0: what?
7: Have a... That's their names, sure. Augie and Ernie.
0: Okay, cute. Court. That's fine.
7: The family have a home in Portugal. In announcing Adelaide's name on Instagram last night, they said, 2 weeks ago today, we welcomed our girl to the world. And since then, we've had the most special, cosy and love-filled time. We are so happy to share Adelaide Elizabeth Anina Brooksbank, named after three people we love and admire, past and present, including her great-grandmother, who we hold close in our hearts. Her name is part of English and Portuguese history, two places we love and call home. Augie and Ernie are already the best big brothers. So, obviously, Elizabeth is after Queen Elizabeth. Mm-hmm. The name Adelaide is understood to have been inspired by Queen Adelaide, as well as Maria Adelaide of Portugal, who was someone important in Portugal.
0: It's always great when...

0: You dig into the detail. Yeah, she was someone important
1: at
0: some point.
1: She was a princess who lived to 100 before passing away in 2012. But there was also a Maria Adelaide who was the highly revered but uncanonised saint in Portugal who dedicated her life to helping others. So it's probably one of those two for the Adelaide, okay? And Anina was inspired by a personal connection to Eugenie and Jack, which has not been revealed. Stop laughing at me.
0: You're okay. It was mildly aggressive. I've got to tell you, there's some hand gestures accompanied that felt like when you're having a gentle conversation at a pub with someone, but it sort of turns. They get a little bit more aggressive about the footy team, okay?
1: Okay. That's what it is. I've figured it out. It's one of those two. Pick one.
0: Okay, sure. Well, that's what a great bit of royal news, Janine. Happy news for the royals.
1: Happy news. That's really good. Wonderful. Would you like some more? I've got more.
0: Is it more royal news?
1: It is.
0: Oh, good.
1: A royal family in a tiny European country has voted to change its line of succession.
0: Is that England?
1: No. In 2026, the monarchy of Liechtenstein have decided to make it possible for a woman to inherit the throne.
0: Oh, I like when royalty gets feminist. Or
1: sometime
0: more, at
1: in
0: least,
1: the
0: more,
1: future.
0: More,
1: she can.
0: Oh. Okay. Not yet?
1: Well, no, because the current line is still alive, I think, is maybe the issue. I don't know. I really should research this more deeply. Stop looking at it, at Giles. I can see you looking over the monitor at Giles. He doesn't know anymore either. Liechtenstein's hereditary Prince Alois announced the change in a speech marking the country's National Day. He said it was approved on Wednesday by the necessary two-thirds of the majority of family members who can vote on such matters. Mm-hmm. It's very important to the continuity and renewal of the monarchy that they're able to do this. It means that in the future, the firstborn child will, regardless of sex, become the heir to the throne and later the princess or prince of Liechtenstein.
0: Well, that's one. But once the current line of succession is over with.
1: I think that might be it. I'm sure I read that somewhere.
0: Yeah.
1: Did you know that this country is traditionally conservative and in 1984 became the last European country to grant women the right to vote in national elections?
0: 1984?
1: They took a while. So, look, they take a while to come round to things, but they get there eventually. It says 1984.
0: Wow.
1: They've got their first female prime minister now. That was last year.
0: That's fantastic.
1: Excellent. See, they're moving with the times. They're getting there.
0: Was she alive when that right came in?
1: In 1984, I'm not sure.
0: Yeah, I mean, I just don't know how old she is. I'm at an age group where world leaders can be younger than me. It's an upsetting development. Do you know what I mean?
1: Oh, look, it's bad. Yeah. Wait till you get to the stage where the doctors look like children. It's very upsetting.
0: Even people that maybe like I've often said this, that maybe are only like 5 years younger than me, and then I find out they're pregnant, and my first instinct is, what's she going to tell her mum? And then I go, nothing. And mum will be happy. She already has several grandchildren and they've been doing IVF for a while. So everyone's pretty pleased, actually, Jess. No one is concerned and you are not 18.
1: No, that's right. You too have moved on, Jess.
0: I too have managed to move on. Janine, I feel thoroughly educated about the ways of the royals, both of Liechtenstein and also in Great Britain. We wish everybody well. Janine, thank you for your service.
1: Thank you.
0: There you go. That is trending online. Tell you what, I stumbled across some kind of AI video of Prince William and Princess Catherine. Just people that were fans of them, just doing a video of them being loving to each other, cuddling each other, being on pretend dates. And the comments, people were going crazy. I thought, everyone needs to leave the house immediately. You don't need to leave the house, though. You can keep listening to the radio because we're coming up to the 4 o'clock news. Lots to talk about when we return, including coastal flooding. Now, if you don't live on a beach, you're not waterfront, you might not think that is a concern to you, but it could be. We'll find out more about that after the news.
2: Adam Story with ABC News. Sydney Swans coach Dean Cox has addressed players at the club's headquarters as Victoria Police continue to investigate an allegation of sexual assault at a Melbourne hotel on Sunday. ABC Sports' Poppy Penny has the latest.
3: Media at Swans HQ in Sydney have received a briefing from the media team at Sydney, basically explaining that coach Dean Cox has spoken to the broader group at the club. The players that are linked to this investigation

0: aren't in at the club, and they'll be spoken to by club officials off-site individually and separately to that main group. The club is still, from what we know, gathering all the facts so that they can then provide a proper update. And we don't expect an update from the Swans until much later today or indeed tomorrow.
1: Federal Liberal backbencher Andrew Wallace says he'll defy his party's official position on gambling advertising legislation and vote against it. Labor has struck a deal with the coalition to pass the legislation, which now includes a new register allowing Australians to opt out of gambling ads on digital platforms. Speaking on News 24, Mr. Wallace says the laws don't go far enough.
2: I've just had too many stories of my constituents and people across Australia who have lost everything, who have sometimes lost their lives, and lost the lives of loved ones because of gambling addiction.
1: The Prime Minister says a letter sent to him by the opposition leader demanding the government scrap the so-called widow tax was easy to agree to. The Liberal leader wrote to the PM yesterday saying his party's support for the government's NDIS overhaul hinged on Labor fixing a loophole which cut off homeowners from being able to negatively gear their property if they inherited it after their partner died. Anthony Albanese has told Parliament it was a no-brainer, given Labor had already said it would fix the loophole.
3: It took me a millisecond to say, yep, we're up for that. Was to pass our legislation quicker.
4: Yeah. Oh, don't make us do that.
3: That we had put out there for consultation.
1: The Minister for Veterans Affairs says he made a mistake in initially refusing to meet with a group of veterans advocating for contentious changes to the veterans' healthcare supports to be scrapped. Veterans advocates have been campaigning to overturn plans to place a $5,000 cap on allied health spending. Matt Keogh's told Question Time he met with the group last night, and the government will consult on the changes before they take effect next year.
5: I acknowledge that I got it wrong in not agreeing to meet with them last week when that initial request came in. I own that. And I met with them and I heard them last night. When I came into that room and I met with them and they were sitting down, I said, relax, and I want to hear what you want to tell me. And I was very clear about listening to them.
1: Australia could soon allow Japan to test its hypersonic missiles in Australia after a meeting between Defence Minister Richard Miles and his Japanese counterpart. Mr. Miles and Shinjiro Koizumi have agreed to increase information sharing between the two countries' defence forces as Canberra and Tokyo continue to expand security ties. Japan has been trying to accelerate the deployment of hypersonic missiles, and Mr. Miles says the government is working to expand Japan's access to missile ranges in Australia.
6: We're really excited about the progress that we've been able to make in respect of that, which I think is probably as significant a step as any that we've taken today in respect of our meeting.
1: Russian officials say Ukraine has carried out another major attack overnight, launching more than 600 drones towards the Moscow region. Three people have reportedly been injured. Russia's online retail giant Wildberries has reported damage to one of its warehouses. Earlier, the deputy head of Ukraine's military intelligence service said long-range strikes within Russia will continue including against Wildberries. He says the firm is being used by the Russian military for logistical purposes.
7: One of the main targets, main objects for us is defense industry. And, of course, next one, logistics system, including, in some case, Wildberries, for example. Why? Because it's one of the elements of the logistics system of Russian Federation.
1: In sport, Australian selectors have dropped opening batter Jake Weatherald for the second test against Bangladesh and Mackay. Weatherald has been replaced in the squad by Matt Renshaw, who's in contention to play a test for the first time in more than 3 years. Weatherald made scores of 23 and a duck in Australia's shock loss to Bangladesh in the first test in Darwin. Marnus Labuschagne remains in the squad at number three, with the 11 expected to be announced later this week. Isolated showers along the coast, eastern ranges and western inland tending to be widespread along the north coast and the far west. There's also the chance of a thunderstorm in the west. Partly cloudy in Sydney this afternoon, a partly cloudy day tomorrow with a top of 20, and a possible shower developing on Thursday with a top of 20. ABC News at 4:05.
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10: Good afternoon. Yes, Jess here with you. Coming up on the program, we're going to be talking about the power that connection to country can have on the health of Aboriginal and Torres Strait Islander people. Can being connected to country help keep you healthy? And what happens to your health when your connection to country is broken? There has been some research into this. We're going to talk about that very soon, but I'd love to hear from you if you've got some thoughts on this. If you're First Nations and being on the land is the thing that you think keeps you healthy, or maybe you've got evidence, personal experience, personal stories about this. I'd love to hear from you. 0467 922 684. We're going to talk about that very, very soon. It's also Science Week, so we're going to do a science segment, and we're going to find out about a third kingdom of life, right? You know, we've got flora and we've got fauna. There's now a third F that has been announced, and we will find out what that is and what the Australian Labor Party has to do with it. That is coming up when we talk science. And after 4:30, we're going to talk coastal flooding. Now, of course, if you do have a house that is right on the beach, this will be very relevant to you. But even if you don't, you know, live on a lake, on a tidal river, on the coast, rising seas might still end up putting your home at risk. We are going to find out about that too and see what you can do. It's all coming up on Drive, but first, let's see how the roads are looking. We're joined by Clint Dreeberg from the Transport Management Centre. Clint, good afternoon.
11: Hello, Jess. To the far west first, a reminder to take extra caution on the Silver City Highway between Broken Hill and Pack Saddle. There's ongoing road damage there, so use a bit of extra caution. A reminder in Gunnedah this afternoon, we've got day one of AgriQuip. That's wrapping up in about half an hour's time, so traffic will again get busy. It's already busy, heavy on both the Kidmillaroy Highway and the Oxley near Blackjack Road as the crowds head home for the day. So keep in mind a bit of extra traffic control, reduced speed limits are in place, so drop your speed and exercise some patience through Gunnedah today. In the Murray, we've got delays crossing the border at Corowa on the Federation Way near River Road. Those active roadworks are causing heavy traffic in both directions across the border from New South Wales to Victoria and vice versa. So expect single lane closures, slow traffic control in place, 40k speed limits until 6 o'clock. If you're driving in the Snowy Mountains, alpine conditions are in effect on the Alpine Way in Gindermine. Be prepared for changing weather. Drive with your headlights on low beam, and always remember that snow chains must be carried through Kosciuszko National Park unless you're a four-wheel drive. And those Blue Mountain reminders as well for your afternoon commute. The Great Western Highway remains closed to Victoria Pass in Mount Victoria. You'll need to take the standard detour via Chifley Road and Darling Causeway, adding nearly an hour of extra travel time to your trip. And also on the Great Western Highway this week at Medlow Bath, we've got work there and single lane closures and a 40k speed limit through Medlow Bath. For all the latest traffic updates and check your route, you can download that Live Traffic NSW app or visit livetraffic.com.
10: Thank you so much, Clint. Appreciate your work.
11: I'm intrigued by my third F now, Jess.
10: Oh, I know, and I can't tell you yet. Normally you would know it and you'd announce it before the segment, hey?
11: Yeah, that's normally what I would do, yes.
10: Tradition.
11: But now I'm actually avoiding all devices near me to think what the third F could be.
10: Well, you'll have to. Maybe you can tune in. I mean, the interview will be in about 12, 13 minutes. But before that, okay. Clint.
11: Oh, yes, what?
10: I think Tuesdays might be our day. We've got to limit ourselves. Tuesday might be the day that we do our work on a ferry over the River Murray, pending ABC three-part mini-series in the style of the mini-series of yesteryear. I want to flag something with you that a listener has texted in.
11: Good.
10: John says, Jess, All the Rivers Run is pretty much your ferry show. And of course, I mean, All the Rivers Run, it's paddle steamers on the Murray. It's the 80s. There's Sigrid Thornton. There's, you know, a big Aussie cast, you know, based on a famous novel. I think we might need to come up with a twist to differentiate a ferry across the River Murray from you know, this particular thing. It can't just be about ferries. So what I'm thinking, Clint, and I'm keen for your thoughts as a co-creator.
11: Yes.
10: Do we need to do that lean in to kind of like otherworldly, spiritual or kind of sci-fi? Like, is that the twist that you think it's going to be like a historical drama or a family drama, but then suddenly, you know, we've got Noni Hazelhurst on one side running one ferry, John Wood on the other side of the river running the other ferry. Maybe it turns out they're not rival ferry operators. They're actually the same ferry. They're operating the same ferry, but they're in different timelines, right?
11: Ooh, okay.
10: And maybe passengers travelling from Victoria to New South Wales, they arrive 40 years older. But if you go from New South Wales to Victoria, you're 40 years younger.

0: longer. Nobody knows what's going on.
1: What about if we lent into like a bit of a Star Trek storyline as well? Because, you know, with every episode of Star Trek, there'd be a new alien civilization that they're trying to help save or, you know, look after. So maybe that's somehow where we can get the episodic,
0: Okay. No. This is tickling parts of my brain. Okay, so maybe Noni Hazelhurst is on the Victorian side, and I regret to say it, but I'm just thinking of the, you know, but she's on the Victorian side.
1: Yes.
0: Every time the ferry goes across and it lands in New South Wales, there is John Wood waiting there, right? But John Wood might be in a different form. He might be a cowboy or he might be, you know, a big purple alien. Like, depending on what world the ferry has arrived at, John Wood will be running that world but in a different format. Is this where we're heading with A River Across the Ferry?
1: I just don't know where the ABC drama is going to go for it.
0: We don't have the budget, sure, but...
1: No,
0: but don't let that... Listen, if we can sell the rights to Bluey, we can sell the rights to this to someone else and still air it. Don't worry, we'll sort it out, Clint. Leave that to me, babe. Leave that to me.
1: Workshop continues.
0: Oh, we'll be talking to Clint in an hour. I can't work out if this has got legs or if it's spiraling away from us. This is The Fray.

That is The Fray, a light that waits here on ABC New South Wales. Now, we are going to be talking health and how the country might help Aboriginal and Torres Strait Islanders stay healthy, because country can be really deeply connected for First Nations people to culture, to identity, to well-being. And researchers are increasingly able to measure what that connection can mean for health. Our next guest is Josh Waters, a Gamilaroi man from Northwest New South Wales, and he's also a senior research fellow at Deakin University, who explores the intersection

0: of ethics and spirituality and Indigenous knowledges. Josh, thanks for joining us.
1: Oh, thank you so much for having me.
0: Now, when Aboriginal and Torres Strait Islander people talk about country, like what does that word encompass?
1: So when I talk about country in the article, I often come from an Indigenous worldview perspective. So when we often refer to country, we're talking about land, but we're also talking about all the other constituents that make it up, such as water, sky, story, stars, and seasons. And it's essentially all held together as one kind of living relational system. Mm. And so country is something that you're always in ongoing relationship, sort of even when you're not there.
0: Mm. Is connection to country different to simply just like spending time in nature?
1: Yeah, I would say that it definitely is. So as I said, it kind of encapsulates some of the broader constituents of the landscape. It includes the ecosystem. It includes the species that sort of live and reside there, but it also includes humans as a fundamental feature of those ecosystems. So yeah. Country is what we say, it's alive and it's always in relation to the things that are there, and it's always in looking for and seeking dynamic balance through you know, different activities for those species when they're there.
0: Mm. What is the research telling us about what being connected to country can do to protect someone's health?
1: Yeah, so what the research shows, and this largely comes out of my work at Deakin University as part of an ARC-funded project looking at spirituality, well-being and harm. So what we're sort of seeing using Aboriginal and Torres Strait Islander people as a benchmark is that when they're displaced from country or they're denied access or agency over it, that there appears to be measurable declines across mental health, physical health and social emotional well-being. And this kind of shows up consistently in the data. And I'd say, you know, the conclusions that we're reaching is largely this is because country carries a bigger story and an identity and a governance that's directly relatable to people living in those localities. So losing access to it isn't really like losing a nice view or an ecological niche, but it's a rupture that runs through every part of the person's life pretty much all at once. And that's why the health consequences are so significant and so consistent.
0: Wow, so there's something that happens physically and psychologically when someone is denied access to country and able to, and they're not able to have a connection with it anymore.
1: Yeah, so our elders have always said that, you know, when country is harmed, our communities often feel it quite deeply. And Aboriginal and Torres Strait Islander communities have known this to be true for quite some time, and it's commonly felt. One example I gave in the article was the destruction of Juukan Gorge, which was in 2020. So what I'm sort of trying to say is not really new, but it's the connection between Indigenous peoples, their minds, their spirits, and the country itself is virtually indistinguishable or inseparable in those worldviews. And so I think the fascinating part where Western science is now arriving is it shows that there are significant impacts that are physiological, psychological, and relational. And there's new terms coming for these, coming out regarding these things that our elders have been describing for many generations. Mm. Things like, you know, stress physiology and the body's regulatory systems, and essentially what the body needs to feel calm. There's a new vocabulary for this, which Indigenous knowledge systems can utilize and carry forward to help the broader public understand what we've understood for tens of thousands of years.
0: We're talking to Josh Waters, who is a Gamilaroi man and a senior research fellow in Indigenous knowledges at Deakin University. And we're talking about the health importance of connection to country and how it plays into the lives of Aboriginal and Torres Strait Islander people. Can mainstream health services address problems that arise because of a lack of connection to country?
1: Yeah, I'd say, I guess this is the beginning of a bigger conversation about whether or not that's possible and how that looks and how we can organise our institutions around these types of ideas if they prove to be true. So what I'm finding through looking at all of those corresponding overlaps is that there's something there that probably needs to be explored a little bit further. And in terms of mainstream, I think, you know, my own sort of perspective around that is that everybody, no matter who you are, where you're from, you have a connection to nature in your blood and ancestry. So using Indigenous people in Australia as the benchmark, as I mentioned before, and pulling all of this evidence together just shows how much that we rely on nature for our own well-being. And there's increasing scientific evidence that nature connection is a fundamental part of human identity, and the more disconnected that we all get from nature, the less well we seem to be. And on the other hand, the more connected we are to nature,

0: the country, to the landscape, however you'd like to refer to it, the more fundamental it is to our well-being. And so articulating this evidence, I feel, goes a long way to piecing back together for us an Australian story, and in the right now for everyone, and the future that everyone has a stake in. So I certainly hope that we can continue to explore what this looks like in terms of our institutions, but
1: Yeah.
0: there's more research that needs to be carried out on that.
1: So this is really early days of the research, but it's really interesting. Are there Aboriginal communities out there that are already sort of working with this knowledge, going, yes, connection to country is a way that we keep our community healthy and keep them safe?
0: Yeah, absolutely. So I think the most valuable finding for me so far in pulling all this together comes from the communities that are actually exercising real custodial agency over the country, and the landscapes that they've been designated to manage. So there are groups across the continent now facilitating cultural camps that restore ecological and spiritual health. We know about and are learning more about cultural burning programs across the country and ranger programs where Aboriginal land managers hold title and get to determine how and when and how they exercise their custodial rights for looking after and managing the landscape. So in all these cases, I think what we consistently find is that when Aboriginal and Torres Strait Islander people are properly supported to practice culture on their landscapes, the health benefits are significant, but they're also measurable.
1: Do you think there are things that maybe the wider Australian community who aren't First Nations can actually learn from Indigenous understandings of that relationship between place and well-being?
0: Yeah, totally. So my hope for the future, and beyond the article, is that people don't just read it and sort of put down the newspaper or their phone and think it's something interesting and a cultural insight. But, I suppose I want people to understand that these are proven systems of care that have kept this continent and its people healthy for tens of thousands of years. And they're still here. They're still working right now. And I think they're things that we can all learn from.
1: Well, look, really appreciate talking to you. Our guest has been Josh Waters, who is a senior research fellow in Indigenous knowledges at Deakin University and a Gamilaroi man from Northwest New South Wales. Been such a pleasure, Josh. Thank you.
0: Amazing. Thanks for having me.
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1: And on ABC New South Wales Drive. We didn't have a budget for an actual theme song for you. Jacinta Bowler, ABC science reporter, so I just made one up myself. How are you, Jacinta?
4: I love to be here, and it's always Science Week when we're hanging out and doing these fun things. It's
1: yeah,
4: great.
1: It's true. Science Week can live forever in your heart if you're focused enough, which I love. Happy Science Week. I know for your people this is a wonderful celebration, and we always love talking science with you. And there are a few really interesting science stories that I want to dig into. We had our traffic reporter absolutely on the edge of his seat, Jacinta, about the news that there might be an entirely new kingdom of life to go alongside flora and fauna. Tell me about this third kingdom of life.
4: Yes, well, personally, it's my favourite kingdom of life, the old funga, or you might know it better as fungi. So that is obviously mushrooms, any kind of, fungi sort of thing. But they're actually, we think about these as quite similar to plants, but they're not. They're definitely not. They're very, very different. And because of that, there has been lots of work in the last few years to try and get it recognised as its own kingdom of life. And so that's what's happened. So this week, Australia has recognised it as its own kingdom of life, which is amazing.
1: This came about, though, I think because of the Australian Labor Party, right? After its national conference, they decided to formally recognise funga. I'm worried that given the ALP's behind it, do we need to worry about this decision eventually being politicised? Can I expect Sky News railing against woke fungi?
4: Oh, I hope not. I think that fungi should be apolitical, in my opinion.
1: Now they're asking us to think of fungi as a kingdom of life.
4: Oh, God, I know. This is a part of the ALP conference, which I guess is a little bit weird. But the people behind it, who are called Fungi Map, they're basically the...

0: ones, especially the ones with faces. We have less information, but still lots on plants. We have very, very, very little information on fungi, and the more information we can get, the better.
1: Oh, absolutely. And look, every time we've talked about fungi on this program, I learn something new and amazing. I remember talking to someone from the CSIRO about the way that fungi help, mycelium in particular, is the thing often that is keeping our forests alive, the way that trees speak to each other, that trees can share nutrients with one another, connecting life in the bush and in forests around the world. And it's just so interesting. How many species of fungi do we have in Australia, Jacinta?
0: So many. So we have something in the region of 250,000 species of fungi, but that is just a very large estimate because we've only had 12,000 formally described. Now, you can imagine that fungi is one of those things where you can only see it very rarely. So if you're going out to the forest, it may only pop up occasionally for people to catch it, and then it very quickly decays. So finding them, catching them, and actually doing the genetic testing to work out what they are is really difficult. And, you know, we just haven't put enough money or budget into this to be able to get it to work.
1: Okay, well, look, I am interested to see how this goes, but three kingdoms of life, that's very interesting. Flora, fauna, and now fungi or fungi. I'm not sure if I'm going to get on board with fungi. I think it might be too much of a change for me, but fungi I can get on board with. This is great. Now, let's look up, Jacinta, because we have spoken about the James Webb Space Telescope before with you. It is the most powerful telescope we have ever put into space, and it has just found something very exciting, hasn't it?
0: It has. So get ready for some weirdness. We've got black holes. We've got stars, or like our sun. This is something in between. They've called it a black hole star, which is weird to think about, isn't it?
1: Yeah. Can you be both a hole and a star?
0: Well, apparently, yes. I was going to make a joke there.
1: No, and I didn't mean to say that. As soon as it came out of my mouth, I gave a raised eyebrow look to my producer. Sometimes my mouth goes faster than my mind.
0: It happens to the best of us. So what this particular paper found, so it was a study in Nature, and they were looking at the James Webb Space Telescope, my favorite telescope, and they were looking at these little mysterious red dots on the images of very early cosmos, so many, many, many millions of, and billions of years ago. And what they discovered was that there were these little red dots actually didn't make sense for something that was either a star or a black hole. And what they discovered is when they did the simulations to try and work out what could be causing this, it was potentially, well, they think that it's a massive star, but it's powered by a black hole at its center. Isn't that cool? I love it.
1: Wow. That's amazing. Okay. And what does that tell us, this new discovery? Does it change what we thought we knew about how black holes and galaxies get formed?
0: So these kind of things always change what we know about our understanding of the universe. This is a completely new object, which means that there's definitely more research to be done to understand how this has worked and whether this is actually something that potentially could change the way we think about the universe, especially supermassive black holes. So how they got so big so quickly, and we just don't know enough.
1: Okay. Well, finally, before I let you go, big vitamin C news. Is it as good for us as maybe we've been led to think when it comes to staving off the cold?
0: Do you use it in winter?
1: No, I don't. But that's less to do with a belief or a disbelief in the powers of vitamin C and more just laziness and a lack of self-care.
0: Me too. Genuinely, sometimes people will give me vitamin C and I'll be like, yeah, that sounds good.
1: Yeah.
0: But unfortunately, the research has shown, well, there has been a lot of research in the past looking into this, kind of in the 70s. There was a Nobel Prize winner called Linus Pauling. He's a chemist from the United States, won 2 Nobel Prizes. He wrote a book on vitamin C and colds in the 1970s, and this kind of kickstarted what we think about vitamin C being able to beat a cold. So, you know, there wasn't a lot of studies at the time. The studies that he had looked at in this particular study were really limited. And it turns out that since then, we've done lots of studies looking into this, and it almost doesn't make a difference. If there is a difference, it's extremely small or only in particular people, like athletes or, you know, service members. It's not a thing that generally people should be doing.
1: Well, if anyone is about to take a vitamin C supplement, enjoy it for the taste.

0: but maybe don't rely on it to keep a cold out of your system. Jacinta Bowler has been our guest, an ABC science reporter. Happy Science Week to you, Jacinta. I'm sure we'll speak to you really soon.
1: See you next time.
0: Take care. Let's get some news headlines now. We're joined by Adam Storey.
2: Thanks, Jess. Sydney Swans coach Dean Cox has addressed his players at the AFL club's headquarters as Victoria Police continue to investigate an allegation of sexual assault at a Melbourne hotel. It's believed the players linked to the investigation were not present and will be spoken to individually by Swans officials. Police say they've seized nearly 120 firearms in a three-day crackdown targeting domestic violence offenders, with more than 700 people charged. Officers conducted Operation Amarok across New South Wales in the ACT over the weekend, the 14th operation of its kind since 2023. And Liberal backbencher Andrew Wallace says he'll defy his party's official position on gambling advertising legislation and vote against it. More news at 5.
0: Thanks so much, Adam. Coming up, do you live near the coast? Do you live near a lake? Do you live near a tidal river? Well, if rising seas put your home that has never flooded before at risk, is that something you'd be prepared to leave? Now, we're going to talk about how you don't have to live on a beachfront to be threatened by rising sea levels and what happens when protecting your home from coastal flooding actually ends up creating a bigger problem for the community around it. That conversation is coming up very soon. But first, let's see how the weather is looking. We are joined by Afreen Hussain from the Bureau of Meteorology. Afreen, good afternoon.
3: Good afternoon. How are you?
0: I'm good, thank you. How is the weather looking across the state?
3: Yeah, so most places across the state likely to see a shower or two this week. They're not looking at significant accumulations, mostly just light to moderate rainfall in the forecast. So in the east, we do have showers along the coast and adjacent ranges as the high in the Tasman Sea continues to push moist onshore winds towards the coast. And then in the west, we do have a developing trough that is bringing some showers and storms to the far west today. And from tomorrow, that will extend into the southern inland areas, continuing on to into Thursday as well. So with that forecast rainfall, we may see some rises in the Upper Murray River, and we do have a minor flood warning current, as we may see Barham reach the minor flood level on Thursday.
0: Okay, all right. So that is minor flooding possible at Barham from Thursday. That's the upstream flows from the Murray River. Is the rain, when are we seeing a bit of a break from the rain?
3: Yeah, so it looks like we might see a shower or two over the next few days. So not really looking at too much in terms of accumulations, just in the 5 to 15 millimetre range. So could see a few here and there, but it's not looking like a consistent story over the week. And then towards the weekend, that's when we start to see some of those drier conditions as that system moves off towards the northeast corner of the state.
0: Mm. Okay, well, Afreen Hussain, thank you so much for your time. Appreciate it.
3: No worries, thanks.
0: Good on you. Coming up, we're going to be talking coastal flooding. Is it something you have experienced? Is it something that you're worried about? Did you buy in a place where you thought wouldn't be affected by coastal flooding and now you're beginning to wonder if that is the case? We're going to talk about that very soon. 0467 922 684 is the text line if you do want to get in touch. We'll have a little Debbie Harry, which is what she went with when she released this song, I Want That Man.

0: I Want That Man here on ABC New South Wales Drive. Now, I have some trivia for you. I have a retraction for you. The trivia is our good friend Shovel texting in saying, Jess, I think the Thompson twins wrote this. Absolutely right, Shovel. Absolutely right. The Thompson twins did write it. However, I said that she released it while she was still called Debbie. No, this was the first single that she released when she changed from Debbie to Deborah Harry. So I have to issue an attraction for my pre-song bit of trivia. I was completely wrong, and I'm not afraid to say it. Now, let's talk coastal flooding, because coastal flooding has been identified as one of the biggest future risks to homes and infrastructure in New South Wales. And it's not something that just affects people living right on the beach. Communities around lakes and lagoons and estuaries and tidal rivers, they can also be exposed. And the decisions that they make about retreat, it can be hard, right? When you're in the moment, it can become emotional, it can become divisive, particularly when people's homes and their livelihoods are involved. Now, we're joined by Dr. Anne-Marie Kreller, who is a social scientist at the University of Wollongong, who researches how communities respond to sea level rise and their planned retreats. Dr. Anne-Marie, welcome to the program.
1: Hi, thank you for having me today.
0: So, first of all, like, how do you define coastal flooding? How is it different from maybe other flooding that we're used to thinking about?
1: I generally think of coastal flooding as a combination of maybe heavy rainfall and also tidal inundation, which is more like a cascade effect. And tidal inundation is something that we understand is happening and going to happen with sea level rise. So when you put these two impacts together, it can be pretty catastrophic for coastal areas.
0: Okay. And as I sort of hinted at, it's not just people that live on beaches that are going to need to be worried about this in the future. Who's going to need to be concerned about coastal flooding?
1: You already mentioned them. You're absolutely right. It's not just those open coastal areas or beach areas. We're talking about estuaries, rivers, around lagoons. Some of these impacts have been highlighted. Some of these impacts in Australia, in New South Wales, especially, have been highlighted by the Intergovernmental Panel for Climate Change. And even if you wanted to look at the website Coastal Risk Australia. So indeed, this issue does not just affect people living on the front line, on the waterfront, in beach areas.
0: Mm. So basically, people could have lived somewhere for quite a long time. It's never historically had flooding. That might be something that affects them in the future. How far away in the future are we talking?
1: Oh, that's a very good question. Sea level rise, I mean, it depends on how much we address fossil fuels. I'm pretty sure you might have to fact check me on this, where at a sort of what's called a high emission scenario, which means that we keep pumping emissions into our atmosphere, and because of climate inertia, these emissions hang around and then seas rise. So generally, time frames looking at sea level rise, look at the impacts by 2050 or 2100. And depending if it's a low, medium or high scenario, as I just mentioned, we could be talking about very different rates here. I can't give you an exact answer to that question. It depends on what we do right now, as well as in the immediate future. But even like a 20 centimetre sea level rise or half a metre sea level rise by 2050, and I'm not suggesting this is going to happen, but that's, you know, when you start to add that to, king tides or tidal events, things will get a little bit worse for coastal areas incrementally.
0: What about coastal erosion too? I'm seeing a lot of that happening, big tides, big rains, and suddenly a lot of the places where I think people used to think were pretty solid, they're being swept away.
1: Coastal erosion, that's also an interesting issue. I worked with a lot of engineers my PhD, and they would say coastal erosion is perfectly natural. There's always that sort of build up and, you know, of sand, and then the tides take the sand away. It becomes really quite catastrophic because, as you know, humans have built in coastal areas on soft sand dunes. And so this is when we see particularly high tides and, you know, quite volatile storms, and this again can happen with climate change, it adds to that the erosion effect in coastal areas, and then we start to see the houses collapsing into the sea because they've been built in the wrong area in the first place. Mm.
0: I know that some of the people who have had to deal with coastal erosion along the New South Wales coast talk about doing things like building walls to help protect their homes. What happens when you do build a wall like that? Does it affect the way that maybe the coastline works? Does it affect the way that, I don't know, like the tides work? Are there knock-on effects that maybe are beyond just protecting those homes?
1: So in terms of those effects, I was recently reading an article by Angus Gordon, and he was quoted in the Saturday paper about 2 weeks ago talking about the end effects of building seawalls, and that's how they affect the on-site, the beach itself and properties adjoining the boundary of the seawall. And what I'm interested in, because I'm a social scientist, is how this kind of debate between private property owners that build on the waterfront and also the beach users that are understandably concerned about the impacts on the beach from building hard protection that stops that buildup of sand in front of a seawall. Mm. There is, like, it's an incredibly contentious issue amongst private property owners and beach users, particularly, as you mentioned, in New South Wales.
0: Mm.
1: I can think of a couple of areas.
0: Yeah. Okay. Can you tell me about what a planned retreat is in this circumstance?
1: It's distinct. Well, we talk about... I suppose there's two different types of retreat. One would be quite a reactive retreat where, you know, a disaster might happen, say what happened in Lismore, and we start to think about, okay, what do we do now? We can't rebuild in these areas. Do we have buybacks or land swaps? A sort of a planned or a proactive retreat is thinking about how to have this conversation before the disaster happens. And that in itself is an incredibly difficult conversation to have.
0: I mean, what happens inside a community when you start talking about people perhaps having to move? This is stuff that you've looked into, I know, in your research.
1: Yes. I did an entire PhD on this. I was fortunate enough to be sort of in the field and working with the community in the Central Coast at the precise moment the council in the Central Coast was trying to have, or at least have, a very a conversation about planned retreat, and things got very contentious very quickly. It was the subject of some debate about what does this mean for the future of some of these low-lying communities. What does it mean for my property prices, and what does it mean for my insurance premiums? I found it was an incredibly divisive issue because some people were so resistant to the idea they wouldn't even want to have this conversation at all, and other people

0: who tended to be, I have to say, more along the lines of climate activists or environmental activists, involvement with that sort of those sorts of community groups. They were quite scared of sea level rise and they wanted to have a conversation because they thought it was important to be prepared, even if it happens 50 or 80 years down the track.
1: When people are hesitant about the idea of, I don't know, a planned retreat, like, what is it that people are afraid of losing? Because, I mean, I know that there's the financial value of a property, but I'd also imagine, like, home is a really hard thing to walk away from.
0: Oh, it is. That was definitely coming through when I spoke to people. And even being attached to their communities, to each other, where do they go? All these sorts of, it becomes more of an emotional issue, becomes more of a, like you said, an attachment issue. I mean, I walked around some of these low-lying suburbs in that Brisbane Water estuary and they're really lovely. Like, you know, it can be quite sad and emotional for a person like myself even to do this kind of field work and imagine these sorts of scenarios. So let alone people that have been there most of their lives. So it's something that we need to take into account is it can be very emotional and very fraught and quite conflicted.
1: Mm. So if someone is listening right now and, you know, they live near a lake or an estuary or a tidal river or by the coast just in general, like, what's your best advice on how they can find out what their future risk actually is and, I don't know, how to make a sensible decision that, you know, is both safe but also maybe not jumping the gun?
0: Yeah, where to go to for information? What a great question. I would start, they're probably best to approach their local council if they have done a lot of this mapping. And a lot of the councils are required, well, at least I know in New South Wales, required to do a lot of that mapping, that flood mapping, and take into account climate change. And if they wanted to be proactive to start that conversation with their local council, because councils are the ones that are predominantly in charge of adaptation, at least in New South Wales. So that's where I would go for information as well. And, oh, that can be really difficult. I would recommend people steer clear of debates on social media and, you know, like getting information off social media.
1: Mm.
0: And there's a lot of really good stuff out there in terms of raising homes or looking at different sort of engineering solutions. That's the kind of research I would encourage people to do in seeing what they can bring to the table if they have this conversation. Because like we're saying, maybe retreat has to be an option. What does it look like? But it's part of a staged approach. What do we do first? How can we preserve people's homes and communities first before we have that conversation?
1: Mm.
0: That's what I would be thinking about if I was living in low-lying areas.
1: Mm. Well, Anne-Marie Kreller has been our guest, a climate social scientist and researcher at the University of Wollongong, as we talk about coastal flooding and the future. Thank you so much for your time. I appreciate it.
0: Thank you, and you have a lovely afternoon.
1: You too.
2: It's important to share my story because it's more like an untold perspective.
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14: Tuesday Afternoon Book Club.
1: That's right, it is book club time. This week's pick is for anyone who has ever wondered whether they're helping their children too much or not enough. The Parenting Paradox is the book we're talking about. It explores why stepping back can sometimes be the most useful thing a parent can do. And its author is family therapist Dr. Jenny Brown. Thanks for joining us, Jenny.
15: Oh, thanks for having me, Jess.
1: How do you define the parenting paradox?
15: Well, you've given a nice intro to it, but I would say that there's this surprising discovery that comes out of looking at family patterns and family systems that if we as parents or carers, or I'm a grandparent now, if we take the focus off trying to manage our kids, understand our kids, and we change it to how are we relating to our children? How are we interacting with them? What are the patterns we're in? And we make the project us, not our children. And there's such an amazing shift that happens when parents reverse their energy direction away from their child. I know that sounds like bad parenting, but it's about how we manage ourselves with each of our children. And that can be a real game changer for parents and for children.
1: Why do you think it's so important that parents take a step back and let their children have the chance to fail and to struggle and to find a way through things on their own?
15: Well, I think we find it difficult because society has been feeding parents for decades now so much information about what they should do, techniques, how to handle every stage of a child's life, understanding their brain development, understanding mental health warning signs. Parents are inundated, and I think it makes it really hard to step back and trust that we don't have to be perfect parents. We just have to be present with our children. We're not making a project out of every part of their life. So I would say, and it is one of the things I write into the part one of my book, Jeff, there's a long age of intensive parenting that has a historical backdrop. And to understand that the air we're breathing in our culture is not new, but it's so focused on what children need. And children need our presence, but they don't need us to be understanding everything about them and managing every part of their life.
1: You know, it's 2026. A lot of dads are a lot more present with their kids. There are a lot of stay-at-home dads. There's a lot of dads that, you know, are a lot more hands-on than maybe a few generations back. At the same time, can a lot of dads maybe feel excluded when it comes to the parenting process?
15: Well, that's one of the patterns that I'm wanting to open up for parents to see and dads as well. And you're right, Jess. The research shows that today's parents, even though they're busier than ever, often two working parents, they are spending more time with their children than a few decades ago, and dads in particular are more involved. And you have to say that's a win for our kids. But if the parenting is too anxious and stressed, then it undermines all those benefits of putting more effort into our parenting. And you talk about dads feeling excluded. It is a really common pattern. If the mother is more the frontline parent, the dad tends to feel on the outside of her relationship with the children. It can be reversed to the other gender piece. It depends which parent is mostly at the front line of everyday nurturing and overseeing what's happening in a child's life. So it's a very common pattern for the dad to feel, or the secondary carer to feel a little excluded, not up to the task. And mums or frontline carers need to watch out, something I fell into in my early parenting, that we can rush in to correct our co-parent, leaving them feeling like the naughty child sent to the corner, where we are seeing them struggling in their parenting and we move in to correct them. And that creates a very reactive pattern in the parenting relationship, which is not good for anybody.
1: Yeah, there's a really great clip that went quite viral of Bridie Jabbour, who's an author and a Guardian journo. And she talks about when she had her baby and her husband was trying to help with the baby or something. And he left the room and her mother looked at her and said, "Bridie, you need to stop being the expert in this baby. Because I'm paraphrasing, but if you keep being the expert in this baby, you're going to not be parenting it with someone else, you know?"
15: Yes. Yeah. And it's hard to do. I remember feeling that myself, and it's really hard to watch our co-parents struggle. But when we step back and look at ourselves, we make lots of mistakes.

0: frontline parents, and we learn from our mistakes, and we've got to give space to the other parent to learn from their mistakes and learn from their wins. And that's what I want to say to all parents out there, is the family system approach rather than just the individual child analysis approach. It helps us see how we're all affecting each other, and if we can allow each of us the space to learn and grow, our children, every family member, and be responsible for staying in our lane, then the whole family can do better.
1: Well, super interesting stuff. The book is called The Parenting Paradox, and we've been talking to the author, family therapist, Dr. Jenny Brown. Thank you so much for your time, Jenny.
0: Well, thanks for having me, Jess.
1: Have a wonderful afternoon. We'll have a little Eric Clapton to take us to the 5 o'clock news. This is Lay Down Sally.

0: That is Eric Clapton, Lay Down Sally, here on Drive. We're coming up to the 5 o'clock news. When we return, lots to talk about, including who will feel the changes to the NDIS the most, who will pick up those jobs, and we'll talk Sydney Swans too.
1: Adam Storey with ABC News. Sydney Swans coach Dean Cox has addressed players at the club's headquarters in Sydney amid investigations into an alleged sexual assault at a Melbourne hotel. Victorian police are investigating an incident linked to players but have yet to formally interview or arrest anyone. At the Swans headquarters today, the coach spoke to the club's players about the incident. The players linked to the investigation were not present. They will be spoken to individually by Swans officials. The federal government's overhaul of the National Disability Insurance Scheme is expected to pass the Senate later tonight. The coalition will back Labor's sweeping changes to the scheme, aimed at saving $38 billion. Health Minister Mark Butler says the bill has been substantially amended, with 33 amendments expected in the Senate, following 30 amendments that were supported in the House.
2: That reflects is a government that is willing to listen. We said when we announced this plan in April that we would engage deeply with the disability community, but also with other parliamentarians.
1: New restrictions on gambling advertisements are expected to pass Parliament this week, with the government striking a tentative deal with the coalition. It includes reducing inducements for vulnerable and high-spending gamblers. There'll also be a mechanism established that will allow Australians to opt out of gambling ads across all online platforms. Treasurer Jim Chalmers says betting companies will be asked to cover the costs.
3: It won't be Australian taxpayers who pay for the additional resources that we are deploying here in this really important area. This will be cost recovered from the gambling industry itself, so that Australians aren't asked to pay for it.
1: A warning, this next story contains references to an alleged indecent assault and a man accusing Alan Jones of touching and kissing him without consent when the pair worked together has told a trial he sent flirtatious messages about being a bachelor to the veteran broadcaster because he knew he would like to be spoken to that way. Ethan Ricks reports.
4: I'm not going to talk about...
5: Complainant C has alleged he was indecently assaulted by the former radio host when he was in his early 20s on 8 separate occasions while working with Mr. Jones in 2008. Under cross-examination, the complainant accepted that he had instigated several flirtatious messages with Mr. Jones despite no longer working with him several years later. The complainant told the court he did so because he knew the radio host would like being spoken to in that way and wanted to curry favour with Mr. Jones professionally, who he described as very influential. The man rejected 16 suggestions from Mr. Jones's barrister, but his messages were inconsistent with a person who had allegedly been indecently assaulted. The veteran broadcaster has pleaded not guilty to all 22 charges.
1: Prominent Jewish businessman and education leader David Gonski has called for a major expansion of ethics classes in schools while giving evidence at the Anti-Semitism Royal Commission. Gavin Coote reports.
6: The inquiry's heard evidence from Mr. Gonski, who chairs the Anti-Semitism Education Task Force, about how the education system could improve social cohesion in Australia. He says there needs to be a national rollout of ethics classes, which promote critical thinking skills and only exist in New South Wales.
7: Amazing as it may sound, primary ethics is only taught in New South Wales to those who don't go to religious classes, which, if you think about it, is a bit odd.
6: Mr. Gonski is calling for the creation of a national ethics institute that would run classes in primary and secondary schools across the country.
1: South Korea's president has talked up increasing the country's own defences after US President Donald Trump called for a joint military exercises to be reduced. North Asia correspondent Natalie Whiting reports.
8: South Korea's President Lee Jae-myung has said joint military exercises with the United States are defensive and not designed to heighten tensions on the Korean Peninsula. The 11-day drills are underway, but as they were starting, US President Donald Trump posted on social media that he had called for them to be significantly reduced, in part because of his very good relationship with Kim Jong-un. Mr. Trump has since said Mr. Kim has responded to requests for a conversation. South Korea's president has said the country can already defend itself and that improving its capabilities will increase its value and necessity as an ally. Natalie Whiting, ABC News.
1: The Australian share market closed flat despite strong company earnings reports out today. The ASX 200 ended on 9,070. Oil is up the global benchmark. Brent crude at $1.70 a barrel. Gold is down to $4,394 US an ounce and the dollar lower at 71 US cents. To the weather for tomorrow, widespread showers and isolated thunderstorms in the southern inland and far west. Isolated showers elsewhere except the northern inland. Dry and mostly sunny in the northern inland. Sydney an overnight low of 12 and a partly cloudy day. The slight chance of showers at top of 20. ABC News at 5 past 5.
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0: Good afternoon, yes, Jess here with you. One last hour of the program. Much to talk about. Now, coming up, we're going to look at the tobacco excise. Australia's had this really long-running campaign, haven't we, trying to discourage people from smoking and, you know, hitting them in the back pocket. And if you've ever dabbled with smoking and you've given it up, you will know it's a much cheaper existence not having to pay for cigarettes. But there are some that reckon, oh, hang on, have we gone too far? We've gone too far in another direction. And is that encouraging a black market of illegal tobacco because no one can afford the legal stuff? I'd love to know what you think about this. 0467 922 684. Really interesting that a couple of hours ago I saw a news story on the ABC about how One Nation, they're looking to slash the tax on cigarettes by 75%. They say a cut to the tobacco excise will help make the black market trade

0: unprofitable. Is that a smart idea? Is that a risk to people's health? Would it encourage more people to smoke, or are people still smoking? I'm really curious as to what you think about this. 0467 922 684. So we're going to talk about that. We will be talking about the Sydney Swans too in the next half hour. And after 5:30, we're going to talk about caring. Because, you know, when someone needs help getting through their day, that need doesn't suddenly disappear just because maybe government funding for it does. So if changes to the NDIS mean that some people are going to receive less support, who's going to step in to provide the care that they're still going to need? Now, for many families of people who need this support, the answer is going to be them. So this afternoon, I want to talk about what happens when care shifts from paid services to the people that love us. I'd especially love to hear from you. If you're someone that is already providing that care, like, what does it involve? What do you wish more people understood? That is all coming up on Drive. And if you ever want to get in touch, 1300 662 279 is the number to call, or you can text me, 0467 922 684. But first, let's see how the roads are looking. We're joined now by Clint Dreeberg from the Transport Management Centre. Good afternoon, Clint.
1: Hello there, Jess. We are starting in the Riverina this hour with a crash on the Hume Highway near Tumblong. That's approaching Sylvia's Gap Road, the Hume Highway in the Riverina. Emergency services are around the scene. Southbound traffic is affected, so please drop your speed and exercise a bit of caution if you're travelling on the Hume this evening. In the far west, take extra caution if you're travelling on the Silver City Highway. We've got water on the road from Broken Hill to Pack Saddle. The road remains open, but you'll need to exercise caution and obey all the traffic hazard signs. To the Blue Mountains, a reminder for your evening commute home, the Great Western Highway remains shut at Victoria Pass in Mount Victoria. You'll need to take the detour via Chifley Road and the Darling Causeway, which adds up to an hour during the peak. If you're travelling through the Blue Mountains and further along at Bedloe Bath, the median work continues with single lane conditions and closures this week, and a 40k speed limit through there. Looking ahead to tonight, if you're in the Central West, a heads up for Dubbo drivers. Road resurfacing starts tonight on Wylandra Street along the Newell Highway through Elizabeth Lane and Minor Road. That work will run overnight from 8 o'clock to 5am. Traffic lights in the area may be blacked out. Portable signals will be directing single lane traffic and 40k's per hour through Dubbo on the Newell Highway. On the north coast, we've got the Tugan Bypass Tunnel on the M1 Pacific Motorway at Tweed Heads closed in both directions tonight from 7pm until 5am for the usual maintenance. There's local diversions in place via the Gold Coast Highway and Tugan Currumbin Road. If you're heading north or southbound, it's only going to add about 5 minutes extra to your journey, but keep that in mind if you're heading through the Tugan, or wanting to head through the Tugan Bypass tonight between 7pm and 5am. 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
0: Thank you so much, Clint. I know since we spoke an hour ago, you must have been wandering around, pacing, I dare say, the Transport Management Centre, thinking, what is the third kingdom of life to go alongside flora and fauna? Or have you figured it out yourself?
1: Is it what I'm thinking I am as well?
0: I mean, I'm trying to breathe through this. I mean, I can tell you it starts with the letter F. Not sure if you're about to say, I'm not sure where you're going with this, but I'm happy the program's in full delay, so let's go.
1: Well, I would consider myself a fun guy.
0: Oh, thank goodness. I really didn't know what you were
1: eating. Goodness gracious me, Jess. I mean, I thought we'd reached a point in our relationship where, you know, I wouldn't do anything to hurt you.
0: But, oh, wow. It's so intense when you say it like that. I believe you. I really, really believe you. Yeah, look, it is fungi. It's fungi or fungi.
1: Yeah.
0: They're pretty amazing. How much do you know about fungi? I talk about it a bit on this program, like probably a bit more than if you had gone back in time and told 20-year-old Jess that one day you'd be on the radio. What sort of stuff will you talk about? Quite passionately, I will talk about fungi.
1: Is that because of the unfortunate incidents of that lady with that particular, you know, Beef Wellington, or is it just in general?
0: No. Do you know what? I didn't get swept up in that, really. I watched it as a detached observer, but no, I wasn't consuming all the podcasts or whatever on it.
1: We have a lot of mushrooms in our house. There's a lot of mushrooms in our house. Yeah. So I got worried at that period in time in my life.
0: Oh, yeah. Well, I mean, look, it's certainly made everyone... You don't hear the words Beef Wellington and forget them these days.
1: Yeah, but that's true.
0: No, it's because you know that...

0: mushrooms are just the fruiting body of what's happening in the soil. And so what's been really interesting for me was finding out how a lot of the stuff, like a lot of the trees, for instance, and plants can not just like almost communicate with each other using this mycelium in the soil, because this is part of good soil health. It's not just about having dirt or soil. Like, this mycelium plays a really big role in it. But sometimes, some of the research is super interesting. They've found that really healthy, bigger trees can help send nutrients to sicker trees.
1: Oh, yes. Well, you see that as visual cue most of the time with a good old mushroom or fungi or fungi. You see them always around those big, beautiful trees.
0: Yeah. And I spoke to a guy from the CSIRO that were looking at, I think, the dieback of the gums down in Monero, and that was one of the things that they were realizing, like, if we're going to try and help a lot of these trees, like, we can't just think about having the saplings or whatever. Like, we've got to make this soil as healthy as possible, and mycelium plays a really big role in it. And they're talking about getting mycelium as a building product. Like, they're figuring out now ways to try and turn it into, like, this is not a joke, like, way to turn it into bricks, because it's like fire resistant, it can withstand huge pressure. Like, they're still working on it, but as a uses outside things that we've even fathomed before, being able to be used in housing in the future.
1: A house made of mushrooms. I love that.
0: Well,
1: we live in the mushroom house.
0: Okay. You've simplified my message a lot, and I respect that. It's what it deserved. Clint, we'll talk to you tomorrow, my friend.
1: Talk to you then, Jess. Bye-bye.
0: He said fungi. This is Joe Cocker.

0: That is Joe Cocker. You can leave your hat on here on Drive. 0467 922 684 is the text line. And Australia's long-running campaign against smoking has helped push cigarette prices up among the highest in the world. But there are some out there that are arguing that these high prices, they have also helped fuel a thriving and sometimes violent black market. So what needs to change? Mike Commode has more.
1: The illegal tobacco trade in Australia is booming after years of steep increases in the cost of legal cigarettes. Australia's had a tobacco excise since Federation, but over the past 15 years it's more than quadrupled, making cigarettes $50 or more a packet. Now One Nation says it wants to slash the excise in a bid to stamp out organised crime linked to the illicit tobacco trade. So how big is the tobacco black market? Organised crime syndicates either import tobacco or grow it domestically before selling it through retailers outside the legal market. This black market's become so big, it's believed a large proportion of tobacco products sold are illegal. Public health academic Professor Becky Freeman surveyed 2,500 18 to 24-year-olds to gauge how common illicit tobacco had become.
2: We can see that 80% of the recent cigarette purchases or recent roll-your-own tobacco purchases that we were able to classify were illicit products. 80%.
1: The rise of illegal tobacco has also been linked to violence, with a series of firebombings and robberies connected to the trade in recent years. In fact, it's become a major business for organised crime, according to Rowan Pike, a former federal police officer.
3: Oh, it's completely out of control. We've given up the tobacco market to the criminals. They now control it.
1: So how can governments tackle the issue? One approach is enforcement. The federal government has invested more than $365 million in recent years to combat illicit tobacco. In the 2024-25 financial year, Australian Border Force seized more than 2.5 billion illicit cigarettes, as well as over 400 tonnes of loose-leaf tobacco. And across major cities, authorities have closed shops caught selling illegal tobacco, often marked with bright yellow warning notices. Treasurer Jim Chalmers says there have been some successes, but admits it's still a significant challenge.
4: Some recent successes when it comes to cracking down on illicit tobacco, but we still have a lot of work to do. It is still a very substantial challenge and we're addressing it the best we can.
1: The other option is lowering tobacco taxes. That's the approach being pushed by One Nation, while the Nationals have also expressed support for reducing the excise. One Nation MP Barnaby Joy says cheaper legal cigarettes will make it harder for organised crime to compete.
5: Now, if you keep on putting up the price of cigarettes, you're going to get more mafia. That's what you're getting, more mafia.
1: But critics warn a tax cut could be a windfall to tobacco companies and risk undermining decades of public health efforts aimed at reducing smoking. The government coffers are also feeling the impact. Tobacco excise drew in $20 billion at its peak, but it's tipped to fall to as little as $2 billion by the end of the decade. And reduced smoking rates can't account for all of those losses. So while there's growing agreement that illicit tobacco has become a major problem, there's far less agreement on how to solve it.
0: That is Mike Commode there. And you can find more stories like that actually on the ABC Listen podcast. Go and look for top stories. And look, John's texted in. He goes, I think instead of dropping the tax on the smokes, put it on a $500 on the spot fine on people caught with black market tobacco. I don't think there's any penalty for buying black market products. So John, you're saying target less the people selling the stuff and more the consumers. Interesting. Oh, I wonder what you think. 0467 922 684.
6: Hello there, Sinead Mangan coming up with Australia Wide. Today on the show, we hear how drought is crippling large parts of southwest Queensland, and we take a short ride out from

0: Broken Hill to the small community of Silverton, a ghost town with a small population that has some quirky characters.
1: The population of Silverton is roughly about 40 people, and there are certainly some characters here. Some might say some come out here to get away from everything, which could be true. Some say it's just to live a different lifestyle.
0: Coming up on Australia Wide.
2: You are on ABC New South Wales Drive, and the story surrounding the Sydney Swans has rocked the AFL. It's led all the news bulletins in the last 24 hours. And that story is that the Victoria Police are investigating an alleged sexual assault at a Melbourne hotel where the Sydney Swans team was staying on the weekend. The ABC understands four players are linked to the investigation. They are Chad Warner, Isaac Heaney, James Jordan and Riley Bice. There is no confirmation that they are directly involved or that all four have spoken to police. But here to give us an update on where this case is right now, what this story is doing, we're joined now by ABC National Sports reporter David Mark. David, good afternoon.
3: Hi, how are you going, Jess?
2: I'm okay. What have we learned today?
3: Yeah, look, I mean, actually, really not a lot of new information is coming in because this is a police investigation. It's ongoing. It's obviously in the very early stage. It's an investigation into a serious matter, a sexual assault. Police have put out another statement today after they put out one yesterday saying the exact circumstances are yet to be established. The investigation into the incident remains ongoing. No one's been arrested or formally interviewed at this time. So, look, what we know is the Swans players, all of the Swans players came back. They came into the club this morning, barring some of the players that you mentioned who didn't come into the club, who have been linked to the investigation. This afternoon, Swans officials were interviewing those players separately as the club tries to ascertain exactly what happened at the hotel. Now, we've spoken to witnesses who said there were quite chaotic scenes at the Pullman Hotel in Melbourne on Monday morning. Witnesses reportedly seeing one woman who was quite distressed, another talking to police, and sort of chaotic scenes involving the players and staff, Swans staff at the hotel on the Monday morning. So that's what we know now. And really, it's a question of the club trying to work out what's going on. The police investigation is ongoing and obviously very much in the early stages.
2: Now, there has been some criticism today of both the club's response so far and also some of the language that is being used publicly in the media about this story. Can you articulate for us what are these concerns?
3: Well, I mean, this is a very serious allegation. It's an allegation of a sexual assault, which is incredibly serious. And I think there have been some concerns that some people have been, concerned about what the implications are from a football point of view, which sort of really plays down the fact that there is a serious allegation and potentially a victim of a serious crime, and that the focus has been in the wrong place, essentially. So I think there has been some commentary around those issues.
2: Now, this situation has obviously led to a lot of conversation about how clubs should respond and the AFL should respond. There have been some questions as to whether the AFL should perhaps adopt the NRL's no-fault stand-down policy. Do you think that might be something that we end up seeing come from this with the AFL, that players get sidelined but there's no blame attached, but, there's just not a question as to whether they'll be seen out on the field?
3: The NRL policy comes into play if a player has been charged with a serious crime, which hasn't actually happened yet.
2: Yeah.
3: So, and we don't know if it will happen. So that's one point that needs to be made. The other point is that nothing is going to change in terms of the AFL's policy without the players agreeing to it, and that would have to happen in the collective bargaining agreement that the AFL Players Association undertakes with the AFL, which is, still some time off from, coming. There's some time away from coming up with a new CBA. I had a chat with the Players Association today. They essentially, they're not in favour of the concept. But, they're not potentially ruling it out. But as I said, it's something that isn't going to happen immediately. It would take a lot of sort of negotiation over quite some time.
2: Mm. And as you say, in this particular context right now, even if that policy did exist in the AFL, it wouldn't be relevant at this stage of the investigation.
3: Not at this stage of the investigation. I mean, look, it remains a possibility that, the Swans could yet stand players down. The AFL could at some point come in over the top, but the normal procedure in these sort of instances is that the police investigation takes place and then

0: This is a club which has established a great reputation as being a club that really promotes inclusivity and, you know, great partnerships with its women's team. It always prides itself on its Pride game that it happened, that it has every year. You know, this sort of allegation is very, very serious, and it throws a bit of a cloud over a lot of what the club has achieved over the past couple of decades. So it makes, you can see why the club would want to, you know, postpone those events.
1: Okay, so any idea, like, what's happening next with this case?
0: Well, I think the next stage is that the police investigation has got to play out, and we don't know where that's at because, as we said, they haven't made any formal, they haven't done any formal interviews at this stage, and they haven't, you know, certainly haven't laid any charges. The Swans are interviewing the players individually. You would imagine at some point the club would get together, its board would get together and decide what action to take. So we're still waiting to see if something is going to be, if something's going to happen tonight regarding that situation, or maybe tomorrow morning. So it is a bit of a watching brief at the moment. So unfortunately, there's not a lot I can tell you about what happens next because, you know, there's still stuff that has to play out.
1: Yeah, we just don't know at this point. Look, David, Mark, thank you for giving us an update on what we can say and what we do know at this point. David Mark is an ABC National Sport reporter. Really appreciate your time.
0: No worries. Thanks, Jess. Cheers.
1: Take care.
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1: Now, coming up, we're going to be talking after 5:30 with Jane Curra, and we're going to be talking about who is going to pick up the work of caring for people on the NDIS who might find themselves off the program with the recent changes. There are some disability advocates that are concerned that it's going to be families, may particularly be women, that are going to be having to step in there because, you know, people's care needs don't stop just because funding does. We're going to talk about that very soon with Jane Curra, but I would be really curious for you whether you've been a carer for a member of your family or whether a member of your family's been a carer for you. Maybe you're on the NDIS, maybe you're looking at these changes and you have some real concerns. I'd really love to hear from you, 0467 922 684, or you can call me on 1300 66 2279. Here's a little Wendy Matthews.

0: That is Wendy Matthews. If only I could, here on ABC New South Wales Drive. You can always get in touch, 0467 922 684, or just get the ABC Listen app and you can get in touch with the tap of a button. Now, I think we need some news headlines. We are joined now by Adam Storey.
1: Thanks, Jess. Sydney Swans coach Dean Cox has addressed players at the club's headquarters in Sydney amid investigations into an alleged sexual assault at a Melbourne hotel. The players linked to the investigation were not present but will be spoken to individually by Swans officials. The federal government's overhaul of the National Disability Insurance Scheme is expected to pass the Senate later tonight. Health Minister Mark Butler says the bill has been substantially amended, with 33 amendments expected in the Senate following 30 amendments that were supported in the House. And the federal Liberal backbencher Andrew Wallace says he'll defy his party's position on gambling advertising legislation and vote against it. More news at 6.
0: Thanks so much. And yes, very soon we will be talking about NDIS changes, but also what that might mean for families who need to step up and actively take on a lot of the caring roles. And I'd love to hear from you, 0467 922 684. You are welcome, of course, to say, hey, Jess, keep me anonymous, but I'd love to put forward my perspective. But I would really love to hear from you this afternoon. Let's see what PM holds after the program.
2: Barbara Miller here on PM at 6:05. Four Sydney Swans players linked to a police investigation into an alleged sexual assault in a Melbourne hotel. Coalition MPs cross the floor to vote against the federal government's gambling reforms and remembering one of the most significant battles fought by Australians in the Vietnam War.
3: How do we get out? We were surrounded and they were coming at us in their hundreds and, oh, we were running short on ammo and at the time we looked doomed.
2: That's all on PM just after the 6 o'clock news.
0: And we will be talking about Vietnam's Veterans Day before the end of the program because, yes, today is the day that marks 60 years, since the Battle of Long Tan. So we'll talk to a historian who has travelled over there and that's going to be a really, really interesting conversation. And, of course, we will be talking about caring and stepping up into the breach when it comes to changes to the NDIS and what that might mean for families. That conversation coming up in just a moment.
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0: Now, if there's one thing I know from hosting this show and hearing from so many of you who have either needed care or have had family members who need care, is that you're not afraid to step up and people help each other when they're in a crisis, right? If someone you love needs care, you help them. That is something that families do. But what happens when helping out, it's beyond helping out. It becomes hours every day. You're having to drive people to appointments and organise medication. You make meals. You help someone shower. You end up giving up shifts at work because there's no one else that can step in. It's a big thing, right? And changes to the NDIS have been getting debated in Canberra. And the whole time, disability advocates have been warning, hey, you know what? If people receive less support, it's families that are going to end up inevitably providing more of it. So I guess the question is, how much can we reasonably expect families to carry? Well, Jane Caro is our social affairs commentator. Good afternoon, Jane.
11: Good afternoon, Jess.
0: Now, these changes to the NDIS that were announced many months ago, and they look close to possibly passing, but the whole idea was about the NDIS becoming more sustainable. I mean, first of all, what did you make of that argument?
11: Well, it worried me. I don't have any problem with making things more efficient. It just depends on how you go about doing that. And the devil is always in the detail. And, you know, there are a lot of people who are very worried about what will happen to them, what will happen

0: the person in their family who is being supported. There's, you know, a lot of worry amongst parents with the new Thriving Kids program. So I am very cautious about the whole thing. What we don't want to do is make things, and I noticed that a lot of the things that they're changing really worry me in terms of cutting back on things that help people get out and about, be part of the community, do things that they enjoy, as if enjoyment and connection are trivial. And we know they're not trivial. We know that they are, you know, incredibly important for people's mental health, for the their longevity. In fact, social connection is one of the biggest predictors of living a longer life. So this kind of Dr. Grad grind, you know, if there's any fun to be had, we're not paying for it. Attitude towards people living with disabilities who need help to do those kinds of things. That attitude is really concerning to me.
1: Yeah. I mean, do you think we run the risk of maybe making the NDIS more sustainable but putting an unsustainable caring load on families?
0: Absolutely. And unfortunately, when we talk about caring, we're mostly talking about women. And one of the things I know from researching a book I wrote quite a few years ago now, Accidental Feminist, which was about the life story of women over 50, that one of the major reasons that so many women are poor in old age, and so many women, for example, not only risk homelessness but end up in homelessness, is because they have taken time out from earning an income to be carers. And that means they take a lifetime financial hit, which means that they do not have the money they need when they themselves need support in old age, or if they themselves get sick. So that's the problem, that if we don't care for the carers, eventually they become people in need of care. So, and upping the burden, particularly on women, means that they will often have to cut back on their own ability to earn an income, and this has a lifetime consequence.
1: Yeah, and look, Jane, you're not just saying that. I know there's a lot of disability advocates that have said, yeah, families might need to pick up where the government has stepped back, but it also may end up affecting women a lot more. And, I mean, that's the thing. When the government says it's saved money on care, like, has it actually saved that money, or does it just hand the bill to somebody's mum or wife or daughter or partner, son, whatever?
0: Transferring the responsibility and the cost back onto taxpayers, having removed it, and that, or at least, you know, reduced it through the NDIS. And that's awful in itself, because to have had, you know, a sort of parting of the clouds and a bit of blue sky and thinking, oh, this is so much better. Look at my, you know, person that I'm caring for. They're doing so much better, and I can have a bit more time for myself as well, and not be so exhausted, maybe up the amount of paid work I do, et cetera, which has a knock-on effect to helping the person who's in need of care and support. And then to have it taken away, that's really, really harsh.
1: Let's talk about how families do care, because, you know, it happens in every family that there's a moment where someone needs assistance and needs help, and someone usually steps up. You know, thankfully, thank God, that's why we want to have families. But, you know, in both your life and in the situations of your friends and stuff, like, how have you heard families decide who takes on the caring? Like, are people good at having that discussion, do you think?
0: I've never been party to anyone making a decision. It's always assumed that if it's a couple, it's whoever isn't ill. So there are a lot of men who are doing caring, but generally in later life when they're not eligible for the NDIS anyway, and often because women get dementia at a higher rate than men do, so they'll be caring for their wives. But other than that, generally there's no discussion, and it's often because women earn less than men. And so the decision will be taken that the daughter or the wife or the mother will take on the caring role. And I know in my own, because I'm 69, so a lot of my friends have had the situation where they've got elderly parents who need care. And I can't tell you the number of my girlfriends who have ended up full-time carers for their elderly, frail mothers, even when they're in, and it's often for the mother because they live longer, even when that parent is in a so-called nursing home, the daughter spends her whole day work, you know, being with the mother, making sure she's getting the right food, making sure she takes the medications, making up for the lack of staff that are often in those nursing homes. Mm. And it consumes their life. And, you know, sometimes they've got the financial wherewithal for that to be doable. Sometimes it becomes really, really difficult for them in terms of maintaining their own home and things like that. But also what I've noticed is when that elderly parent finally dies, whilst on some level it's a relief to leave the caring role, and I'm sure this is true for people who are, you know, doing very, you know, demanding caring at all stages of life for someone, but there's a huge hole left. They're suddenly bereft. They've made their life around caring for this person, and now they no longer have that to do. So it doesn't seem to me that we have a discussion much. It seems to me that it is still something we expect to be a woman's duty, a daughter's duty, a wife's duty, and a mother's duty, apart from, as I say, Alzheimer's caring by very devoted and really wonderful husbands or partners who are carers, male partners.
1: So who looks after the carer, though, when they're struggling? Because that's not a discussion we have enough either, is it?
0: No. I think at the moment, there's not a lot of that. The carer carries the weight, carries the burden. I mean, if they're fortunate, they may have a supportive partner or supportive children who will, you know, help them as much as they can. But, you know, with the way the cost of living is, most households are running as fast as they can to stay in the same place, even without onerous caring responsibilities. But as soon as somebody... And it can happen to anyone, you know, a health crisis, an accident, you know, who knows, a diagnosis that's unexpected. And suddenly you find yourself with someone who needs, you know, really quite demanding levels of care. And who's going to do it? Well, usually mum or daughter or sister or...
1: Yeah. I mean, are we honest enough about how much our health and disability systems actually already rely on families providing care for free? And I'm not saying that, like, you know, people wouldn't do it anyway. There's so much love that people have in their families. I know families are complicated, but, you know, a lot of people would be keen and happy to step up, or at least feel like, I will step up. This is the way that I want to honour my parent or my loved one. But I don't know. I feel like our whole system relies on a lot of generosity, volunteers, and carers from families.
0: And it has for a long time. I had a very sick baby. My first child was very, very ill, and she was in hospital and then in the children's hospital and then in intensive care. And let me tell you, in intensive care I didn't have a whole lot to do, but in the baby's ward, without those mothers beside the beds of all those babies, that ward would not have functioned. So this was 38 years ago. So it has always relied, I think, very heavily on volunteer labour of people who love whoever it is sick or in need of care. And there is absolutely nothing wrong. And in fact, I think it's incredibly important and vital that, you know, members of your family who really love you and care for you step forward and take on that role. But it shouldn't be so that they lose their house, or they are eventually homeless in old age because they did that, or they lose their income, or they lose their own health because they're being asked to do things that they're no longer able to do themselves. Because if you've got a 95-year-old parent who needs care, it's highly likely you're in your 70s while you're trying to care for them yourself. And, you know, lifting someone on and off a toilet can be unbelievably difficult at that age on your own. So we have to be careful what we demand. If what we're demanding is the kind of love and care that a relative would show in any situation, fine and good. But if we're asking them to do things that are beyond their capacity, financially, physically, psychologically, and emotionally, then we're just going to end up with someone else who needs care.
1: Jane Caro.

0: Always a pleasure talking to you. Jane Caro talks to us each week about social affairs, and today we've been talking about the families that might have to step up as NDIS changes mean that some people lose funding for assistance. Jane, thanks for your time.
1: My pleasure, Jess. Thank you.
0: Have a great afternoon. Coming up, we're going to be talking about the Vietnam War. I wonder how you remember it, a war that divided Australia at the time. It did change thousands of Australian lives forever. That conversation coming up very soon. But first, a little Chris Isaak.

0: That is Chris Isaak. Somebody's crying here on ABC New South Wales Drive.
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0: That's right. 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My name is Jess. 0467 922684 is the text line and you're always welcome to call up, have a chat. 1300 662 79. Now, look, we had big plans. We wanted to talk to someone about Vietnam. It is Vietnam's Veterans Day, 60 years since the Battle of Long Tan. Fortunately, we're having trouble getting in touch with our guest, which is such a shame because we really, really did want to cover this today. I know that many of you might have very, very strong memories of Vietnam, whether you went, whether you stayed behind, whether you lost loved ones. Maybe protested against it. I mean, I had a school teacher that protested against the Vietnam War. I think when LBJ was out, I remember her showing us the photo. She was in the papers about it. So if you do have a memory that you want to share, I really would love to hear from you. 0467 922 684 is the text line. Or you can call me 1300 662 79.
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0: Now, if you've ever been on social media, and I think most of us have, hang on, I think we may have a guest, so I don't think I need to go anywhere. All right, hang on a sec. I'll be back with you. This is live radio. Just hang on a sec.
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0: Now, as I've mentioned, today is Vietnam Veterans Day. It's 60 years since the Battle of Long Tan. That happened on August 18, 1966. And historian Matt McLaughlin recently travelled to Vietnam with a group that included Long Tan veteran Dave Sabin, visiting the places where Australians served and fought. And Matt joins us now. Good afternoon, Matt.
6: Good afternoon.
0: For people who don't know the story well, can you tell us, like, what happened at the Battle of Long Tan 60 years ago today?
6: Well, it was a truly monumental victory for the Australians because a force of just over 100 Australians with a couple of New Zealanders attached went out on a patrol and expected to run into some Vietnamese enemy, but not very many of them. What they actually ran into was more than 2,000 enemy soldiers who were advancing towards them. And on the afternoon of April 18, what then broke out was Australia's biggest fight of the Vietnam War, when the Australians successfully repelled the Vietnamese attack, but we lost 18 men killed fighting in a rubber plantation near the village of Long Tan. So it was an absolutely brilliant feat of arms, and in a lot of ways saved the Australian base from being completely overrun.
0: You were at Long Tan a couple of months ago. What does the battlefield look like and feel like today?
6: Well, the good thing about Long Tan is, unlike many battlefields which have changed over the years, Long Tan's almost exactly the same. It's really quite incredible. It's still a rubber plantation. The roads that featured prominently in the battle are all still in exactly the same position. So it is a place where you can walk in the footsteps of the Australian soldiers minute by minute during the battle. And there's not many battlefields around the world where you can do that. So it's really quite eerie to go there and walk that ground and to get a really good understanding of what a great achievement it was on that day 60 years ago.
0: I mean, you also did that walk with a Long Tan veteran, Dave Sabin. Like, what was that like watching a veteran have to return to the places where he served 60 years ago?
6: Yeah, Dave's an amazing bloke. I think he spent a lot of years coming to terms with his service in Vietnam, so he's fairly He's a fairly straight shooter when it comes to it, and he basically walked us through the battle. We got off the bus and we walked down the road where the first contact was made, and then Dave took us into the rubber and talked about here's where the headquarters was set up and here's where my platoon advanced, and talked us through the whole battle, and we walked in the footsteps of the Australians across the whole battlefield, which was pretty remarkable. And he was matter of fact about it, just telling us what went on. But the main feature of the battlefield is a cross called the Long Tan Cross, and it remembers the spot where the majority of the Australians who were killed in the action fell. And the cross still stands there today. And I must say, at the end of the walk, we all gathered around, and our local Vietnamese guide each gave us a flower, which we laid on the cross. And Dave said a few words, and that was pretty emotional when he was speaking, as he said, on behalf of the men who couldn't be here. And saying what a great honour it was that we came in their memory. And I tell you what, that was a pretty emotional moment for everyone that was there.
0: Yeah, I have no doubt. Vietnam and the way that Australia thinks about it and talks about it, I imagine that has shifted through the decades. What do the soldiers tell you about how they felt they were received at the time?
6: Yeah, we've certainly come a long way in Australia. It was certainly not our finest hour, the way we treated returning veterans when they came back during the war years and in the years after, to be honest. And I think the problem that Australia made, the issue that we had with the Vietnam War, is that the war was very unpopular, obviously, but we didn't create a distinction between the politics and the people who, in many cases, hadn't even volunteered to fight. They were conscripts. So it was a very difficult situation for the people who were just going off and doing what they'd been ordered to do. Mm. And the mistake we made was not to differentiate that from our anger at the politicians and at the war at its largest level. And so

0: Fortunately, we learnt from that mistake. We did welcome them back. They have had welcome parades and really been accepted into the fold as in the footsteps of the Anzacs that went before them. And it's a really wonderful thing to see. And the veterans do acknowledge that. They often acknowledge that they had a difficult time when they came home, but now they feel very very accepted and very grateful that that people pay tributes to them, like the one we did at Long Tan only a couple of months ago.
1: Yeah. And as they get older, does Vietnam Veterans Day also take on a different importance?
0: Yeah, I think it does. I think it's different for every veteran. I've spoken to veterans who are very matter-of-fact about the whole thing and say, look, I went off, I did my year of service, I fought, and I came back and I got on with my life. So it's a memory for me, but it's not part of my daily life. And then I've spoken to other veterans who are, still struggling with what they went through during the war. And, of course, a whole spectrum of people in the middle who are some variant of those two areas. So it's different for every veteran. But I think the most important thing is the day brings them together. So even though August 18 is the anniversary of the Battle of Long Tan and used to be known as Long Tan Day, today it's Vietnam Veterans Day, where we remember all of those Australians, more than 60,000 who fought. And so it's really important that on days like today, if there is a Vietnam veteran in our lives, we reach out to them and just express our thanks and our gratitude and remind them that even though we got it wrong when they first came back from the war, we've made amends for that now.
1: What do you hope younger Australians understand about the Vietnam War and the people that served there?
0: It's a great question. It's a difficult one, Vietnam, because if you read about the Vietnam War or hear about it in school or study it in any way, a huge part of the story is, you know, what the hell were we doing there in the first place? That's inescapable. You have to ask those questions because we can't let ourselves just simply get drawn into wars because we just find ourselves in that predicament. We need as a nation to be cautious about putting young people in harm's way. So I think for young Australians, that's a very difficult part of the story is to explain why we were even there in the first place. But what we have to impress on young people is, like when we remember Gallipoli, or like when we remember Kokoda or Korea, or any of these other famous actions, we have to differentiate the politics and the big picture and the strategy and what was happening in the world from young people lying in the dirt just trying to stay alive. And that's what I try to do as a historian, particularly when I walk the ground, when I take school groups, when we walk the ground, is you've just got to understand that personal experience.
1: Yeah. Historian Matt McLaughlin, thank you so much for talking us through Vietnam Veterans Day. Really appreciate your time.
0: Thanks for your time.
1: Take care. ABC New South Wales, time for me to say goodbye. I want to give a shout out to Kate, who texted in about our carers program, carer story, and said there's an amazing program called the Carer Gateway Program. It's put supports in place for carers who are trying to stop carer fatigue. It helped me so much. Please look them up online. And Marcus and Mullumbimby want to give a shout out to all the women in our lives helping.
2: Adam Story with ABC News. Labor's gambling advertising bill has officially passed the lower house of parliament 3 years after a Labor-led inquiry called for an end to online gambling ads. The bill passed the House 103-14 after debate this afternoon on several amendments. Labor and the Coalition reached a deal overnight that saw the bill amended to include a register for people to opt out of gambling ads online and further restrictions on when ads can be shown. Coalition MP Pat Connaghan and Andrew Wallace joined the crossbench in voting against the bill. The federal legislation will now move to the Senate, where the Coalition will support its passage through the Parliament. Meanwhile, National Disability Insurance Scheme Minister Jenny McAllister says legislation to overhaul the scheme will make it strong, safe and sustainable. The changes are expected to pass the Senate tonight after Labor struck a deal with the Coalition. Senator McAllister says there will now be additional measures to deal with fraud in the scheme.
3: We will move amendments that deliver new criminal and civil penalties for offering or providing a kickback. There will be tough new aggravated integrity offences, including obtaining funds by deception, providing false or misleading information.
2: The Sydney Swans players, linked to an investigation into an alleged sexual assault in Melbourne, are scheduled to meet with the club's leadership after other players were addressed by the club's coach. Lydia Feng reports.
4: Victoria Police are continuing to investigate an alleged sexual assault involving Sydney Swans players at the Pullman Hotel near the MCG hours after the Swans win on Sunday. The ABC understands Chad Warner, Isaac Heaney, James Jordan and Riley Bice are the players linked to the investigation. It's

0: understood a fifth player who has also been publicly connected to the incident has not spoken to police. The Sydney Swans leadership will today individually meet with the AFL players linked to the assault.
1: The family of a teenage bushwalker missing in the Natai National Park have thanked emergency services for their support and commitment. Grace Crivellaro reports.
2: In their first statement to the media, the family of Lily Hooper say they are absolutely devastated. Their beloved daughter is missing. The 18-year-old was reported missing on August 12 after failing to return home from a hike in Natai National Park. Her car was found near the Bonham Peak walking trail that night, sparking an extensive search and rescue operation, which is in its sixth day today. The family have thanked emergency services and volunteers who have searched day and night. Citing the dangerous terrain and conditions, they thanked others who have offered to help but asked that only professional search teams continue. The family have asked for privacy, describing their situation as unimaginable.
1: A US chemical manufacturer is accused of withholding evidence for decades that its firefighting products used by the Australian Defence Force were toxic and did not break down in the environment. Xanthi Gregory reports.
3: The ABC has obtained the 1,600-page statement of claim the Commonwealth has brought against 3M in the federal court as it seeks $2 billion for PFAS contamination at 28 defence bases. It details the government's allegations that by 1979, the company knew chemical compounds in its firefighting foam persisted indefinitely, bioaccumulated in humans and animals, were potentially toxic to animals and could migrate into drinking water. Despite that knowledge, the Commonwealth says it continued to sell the products until at least 2003, calling 3M's conduct intentional and reprehensible. When the action was announced in May, the company said it would defend the claims. The matter returns to court in October.
1: Russia has warned Britain it would face consequences for supplying drones to Ukraine, which are being used to attack targets on Russian territory. Russia's embassy in London was responding to a report in the Times newspaper on Saturday, which said British-made drones had been used for long-range strikes against Russia for the first time. To sport and in cricket, Australian selectors have dropped opening batter Jake Weatherill for the second test against Bangladesh. Duncan Hunsdale reports.
4: Australia's loss to Bangladesh in the opening test in Darwin was one of the worst in its history, and selectors have reacted. Jake Weatherill played all five Ashes tests last summer but made only one half century. Scores of 23 and a duck against Bangladesh weren't enough, and he's been replaced in the squad of 13 by fellow left-handed opener Matthew Renshaw. The 30-year-old Queenslander is in line to play a test for the first time in more than 3 years. The playing 11 will be announced later this week, with the second test starting on Saturday in Mackay.
1: The weather for tomorrow: widespread showers and isolated thunderstorms over the southern inland and far west. Isolated showers elsewhere except the northern inland. Dry and mostly sunny over the northern inland. Over the southern inland, rather. Sydney, an overnight low of 12, then a partly cloudy day. The slight chance of a shower, a top of 20.
5: Good evening. Welcome to PM. I'm Barbara Miller, coming to you from Gadigal Land in Sydney. Tonight, several Sydney Swans players linked to a police investigation into an alleged sexual assault in a Melbourne hotel. Also, coalition MPs crossed the floor to vote against the federal government's gambling reforms and remembering one of the most significant battles fought by Australians in the Vietnam War.
6: How did we get out? We were surrounded and they were coming at us in their hundreds and we were running short on ammo, and at the time we looked doomed.
5: First, after weeks of negotiations, the government has struck a deal with the coalition to pass its long-awaited gambling reforms. The amendments include a centralised system for opting out of online advertising and some restrictions on inducements. The deal has been criticised by anti-gambling advocates, the crossbench and some coalition MPs for falling short of the recommendations of multiple reviews, which have called for a blanket advertising ban. Sean Tarrant-Goodwin reports.
7: 3 years ago, the late Labor MP Peter Murphy tabled her report on gambling reform, calling for a total ban on advertising and a national regulator. Today, after months of negotiations, the government has reached a deal with the coalition. Prime Minister Anthony Albanese told Parliament the bill strikes the right balance.
8: This new legislation is the most significant gambling advertising reform by any Australian government ever. Yeah. It increases protections for people most at risk of gambling harm while continuing to allow those who enjoy a bet to do so.
7: The concessions involve a central system to opt out of gambling advertising online. That comes on top of restrictions to advertising on TV during primetime hours, a ban on advertising during sport and on stadiums and jerseys. Communications Minister Annika Wells argued the rules are strong.
9: Banning commissions based on customer activity for any staff, agent or affiliate of a wagering service provider. Banning the direct marketing of inducements for 90 days after BetStop deregistrations. Strong penalties if opt-out options are not prominently displayed. Extending the existing live sport broadcasting restrictions to online services.
7: The amendments are the product of late-night negotiations with the Coalition. Shadow Minister for Families and Social Services Melissa McIntosh says it was a compromise.
10: The bill is far from perfect, and gambling is taking a terrible toll on many Australian families. The Coalition is pleased the government has accepted substantial repairs to its legislation.
7: But not all Coalition MPs are happy. Nationals member Pat Conaghan, who worked on the Peter Murphy report, was one of two Coalition MPs who crossed the floor to vote against the bill.
11: We took over 6 months to consider all the evidence. Really sad stories about family members taking their own lives because of the shame and the debt. And we don't have the internal fortitude to implement the report.
7: One of the advocates who contributed to a Senate inquiry was Mark Kempster, who himself struggled with a gambling addiction. He says some of his darkest moments were triggered by advertising, and the government hasn't listened to people like him.
12: I do feel abandoned. I feel like the government doesn't care about my life. I feel like they don't care about the lives of every single person I've worked with in the last 3 years who've gone through addiction and gone through recovery for this type of thing.
7: Crossbenchers and the Greens argued the government has caved to the gambling, sporting and media companies who profit from the industry. Independent ACT Senator David Pocock.
13: You sit through Senate testimony from families that have lost brothers, have lost sons to gambling addiction, and I just do not see how the Prime Minister thinks that this is in line with what is good for our country. This is purely for the gambling industry, for free-to-air and for the major sporting codes to continue doing what they're doing at the expense of Australian families.
7: Kate Cecilia is the co-chair of advocacy group The Gambling Harm Lived Experience Experts.
14: It's just disgraceful that we are the nation experiencing the highest levels of gambling harm in the world per adult population, and yet we're still coming up short on what Australians deserve from their leaders that are meant to be representing public health and interests of public safety rather than the interests of vested interests.
7: The legislation passed in the House of Representatives 96 votes to 9. It's expected to go to the Senate in the coming days. Green Senator Sarah Hanson-Young called on members from both major parties to break ranks.
15: I say good on all of those who cross the floor today and tomorrow. And I urge members of the Labor Party, if there was ever a moment to question the loyalty to your party and your government, this is it.
7: The government and coalition hold a combined 57 out of the 76 seats in the Senate, meaning that unless there's a large contingent of last-minute dissenters, the gambling bill will likely become law this week.
16: Sean Tarek Goodwin with that report. Victoria Police is continuing its investigation into an alleged sexual assault at the hotel the Sydney Swans stayed in over the weekend. Several of the AFL club's players have been linked to the investigation, but there's still no confirmation they're directly involved. No charges have been laid in connection with the alleged incident. Our reporter Oliver Gordon has been following developments. Ollie, what have we learnt about these allegations today?
17: Hi, Barb. So police issued a statement this morning confirming detectives from the Sexual Crime Squad are still investigating this report of a sexual assault in an East Melbourne hotel in the early hours of yesterday morning. The statement from the police goes on to say, quote, police spoke to a number of people at the hotel. However, no one has been arrested or formally interviewed at this time. The ABC understands Swans players Chad Warner, Isaac

0: Akini, James Jordan and Riley Bice are the players linked to this investigation. However, and it's important to note here, there's no confirmation that they are alleged to have been directly involved or that all four have spoken to police. It's understood a fifth player who has also been publicly connected to this incident has not spoken to police. The Swans are in damage control at the moment. They've postponed a private event at the SCG for tonight, and the Sydney Swans coach, Dean Cox, has addressed players about the incident during a meeting at the team's headquarters, but it's understood the players linked to the investigation were not present at that meeting. Dean Cox has also spoken briefly to the media this morning.
1: Yeah, obviously extremely disappointed with what's happened, and understand the questions, and we'll update as we gather more information.
0: The AFL is yet to comment beyond the brief statement the organisation released yesterday, just confirming that the Swans had made them aware of the alleged incident. But we do know the league has delayed the announcement of its All-Australian squad that was to be named today, but Barb, it's now been pushed back to Monday.
2: And there's been some criticism about the way these allegations are being discussed.
0: Yeah, there has been on a number of fronts. We've seen criticism of some of the language being used to describe these sexual assault allegations. Yesterday, the Sydney Swans chief executive, Matthew Pavlich, said the club was, quote, extremely shocked and disappointed that this has taken place and that the players have found themselves in this situation. That language has been criticised by sports broadcaster and former professional cyclist Bridie O'Donnell.
3: The thing that disturbed me the most was the language around found themselves, which is really passive language. And if we think about athletes, professional athletes, particularly men, and we like to describe them as active and strong and dominant and strategic and clever and, you know, powerful. And then often, not just in this situation, but other situations where we're worrying or wondering if they've done something wrong or even criminal, suddenly they're like children. We infantilize them. Oh, my goodness, they just came across an incident.
0: That's former professional cyclist Bridie O'Donnell. There's also been criticism of the focus on the footballing implications of this alleged incident. Commentators across the media, including here on the ABC, have speculated as to what the ramifications of this incident could mean for the Swans' premiership hopes, given how close we are to the AFL final series. Former AFLW star Kate McCarthy has taken to social media to say the focus on the football consequences for the team sends the wrong message, particularly to girls and women.
2: And what happens now?
0: Well, Barb, now we wait for an expected joint press conference with the Sydney Swans and the AFL. That looks likely to take place tomorrow.
2: Oliver Gordon in Melbourne there. Residents in the southwestern Victorian town of Portland have discovered hundreds of dead and dying birds in what they fear is a mass mortality event caused by bird flu. The cleanup has been criticised as sporadic and disorganised, prompting some locals to take efforts into their own hands. Alexandra Humphreys filed this report.
4: Bird carcasses are dotted along the shoreline at Portland in Victoria. With H5 bird flu cases previously confirmed in the area, locals are concerned.
5: We're all a little bit scared, especially because the first cases were here. Yeah, just not really knowing what to do, not really knowing what's going on. And yeah, to see as many birds as we did this morning, it was just like, what do we do here?
4: Ella Miller describes seeing mass groups of birds lying dead on the sand.
5: Normally there's big flocks just flying around, and to see them basically all dead and not many at all is just taking something from our local community as well. So yeah, it's been quite heartbreaking.
6: It's very distressing to see the birds washing up, the dead ones, but I think it's even more distressing to see them half dead, you know, wobbling around on their feet.
4: Kate Howman is a nearby resident.
6: We came down on Sunday and there were about 30 dead birds from here to the Lee Breakwater. Then to see them wobbling on their feet and not being able to get out of the way of cars and people and things like that, it was, yeah, I went home and I was quite upset about it all.
4: Some residents have started removing the birds themselves, wearing masks and putting them into garbage bags, concerned the state government's response has been too little and too slow.
6: Community members are taking things into their own hands, but with no real knowledge of what to do. You know, I'm worried about the native bird population, but there's two large egg

0: here as well. What are the authorities doing to help this bird flu from spreading from the beach here inland? I don't see anything happening in that regard.
1: Joshua Pearce is from the Port Danger Committee of Management. He's worried that leaving the carcasses on the beach could create risks for the community.
2: You'll often see silver gulls and other birds coming right up to those corpses, and that's a very real vector risk, a very real risk of that disease, that bird flu transferring from the dead tern to the silver gull, and then it just keeps spreading. But beyond that, there's also a societal impact, people not wanting to visit the beach as often, particularly with their dogs. And then there's a possibility of a tourism impact down the road. If the birds are just left in situ there, it's not really a good look.
1: He's also reported several dead greater crested terns further out to sea.
2: We have Lawrence Rocks, which is only a couple of k's away from here. There's a colony of about 10,000 gannets out there. And unfortunately, floating around the island, a couple of weeks ago, there were dozens of dead terns, dozens on the rock itself, and I would say hundreds of terns, unfortunately, now have perished.
1: Eric Verler is a seabird researcher with the Australasian Seabird Group. He says the reports are consistent with a mass mortality event caused by H5 bird flu.
3: Well, in an ideal situation, you would imagine the authorities would be in a position to come to the site, do an inspection, and then do the cleanup as required. Clearly, if there are a number of carcasses on the beach, there's an increasing probability that it is a mass mortality event, and so there would be subsequent concerns to the community of having carcasses on the beach.
1: While he understands that residents are likely frustrated and worried, he emphasises that the guidance is to stay clear of carcasses.
3: There is a non-zero risk of infection by the virus of people, and it's not worth the risk of getting sick by taking matters into your own hand. It's just not worth the effort to get involved. The authorities have the right gear, people generally don't, and so there's a risk to human life, there's a risk to your pets as well.
1: The Victorian government was contacted for comment.
4: Alexandra Humphreys and Jean Bell with that report. This is PM. I'm Barbara Miller, and you can hear all our programs live or catch up later on ABC Listen. Ahead, Australian Vietnam veterans and their families gather to remember the Battle of Long Tan. Donald Trump wants the Strait of Hormuz reopened and is apparently threatening to launch military action on another nation to make it happen. A Fox News reporter quoted the US president telling him that if Oman gets in the way, he'll bomb the shit out of it. The comments come as Oman and Iran are reportedly close to a deal on opening the key waterway. Adel Abdelghafar is a senior fellow at the Australian Strategic Policy Institute.
5: Well, I don't think there's much strategy. This is actually the second outburst against Oman. And it's quite unfortunate because this is a big self-goal for U.S. Diplomacy. Oman is actually one of the oldest partners of the U.S. in the Gulf. It's the first country to establish diplomatic relations with the U.S. And over the years, both countries have developed quite a close relationship. So I think this outburst really indicates that perhaps the U.S. administration is a bit desperate. Omanis have been working with the U.S. Historically to mediate, especially when it comes to Iran. The JCPOA deal came out because of Omani mediation. Before the war started, Oman was trying to mediate as well between both sides. Then the U.S. attacked. This happened also last year as well. So I would just label it under an own goal from the U.S. administration.
4: But if a deal is struck between Iran and Oman about ships going through the strait, can Oman then still claim to be neutral?
5: Well, it can claim to be neutral because it's not involved in any military operations for both sides. And basically, Oman and Iran have a historical relationship. Omanis don't agree with everything that the Iranians do, but I think both sides and actually countries in the Gulf all want to find some mechanism to work this out. Everybody's unhappy with the war. I think the sticking point is the passage fees or the service fees. The Iranians Iranians want to make them mandatory.

0: while the Omanis are looking to do something that is voluntary. So there has to be some sort of deal between the Omanis and the Iranians. So I think this is what's being worked out now.
1: You've called it an own goal, this expletive-laden comment reported from the US president. How is it likely to go down in Muscat?
0: Well, already there's lots of unofficial reactions on social media and some muted reactions from officials as well. But I think they're not going to be very happy. But in the same time, they understand this is quite an unorthodox White House, an unorthodox diplomacy. So I don't expect a major reaction. I would say that they would argue that it's better to not antagonize President Trump and have some sort of agreement on the table. And ultimately, U.S. administrations change. And like many, let's say, countries in the region, they would be looking forward to the next incumbent of the White House and just deal with this as sort of Trumpian rhetoric.
1: And as we say, that 60-day deadline for the Memorandum of Understanding between the U.S. and Iran has now expired. How do you think this moves forward now?
0: Well, I think the crux of it right now is these Omani-Iranian negotiations and reopening of the straits. And then you have to sequence the other issue, ending the war, discussing Iran's nuclear program, discussing Iran's support of its proxy network. You know, so it's kind of layered, but the first layer has to be the Strait of Hormuz. And I think when it comes to the U.S., there is no great options, you know. So options is to accept whatever deal comes out. I think this is why the White House is unhappy. But there could be a face-saving measure by offering that the transit fees could be voluntary. So this could be an exit. But there are also military options coming out of the U.S. And I think there are more hardline opinions in the White House for having more further military action, destruction of Iranian infrastructure and others. But I think this also is would really extend the war. And I think all of the leaks that are coming out of the U.S. suffering from less munitions, and there are issues, you know. So if you have leaks coming out of U.S. administration, I would say that this signals that there are some unhappy elements within the Pentagon and elsewhere that do not want this war to continue. So what's on the table now is accept a bad deal or further conflict that can really escalate the situation. And I think also the Gulf partners are leading, are arguing, trying to pressure the Trump administration not to bomb Iran further, because Iran will retaliate by bombing Gulf infrastructure as well. They have made that clear. So options are accept a deal that puts Iran in at the center and control the Strait of Hormuz, or go for further military conflict. So both not excellent options, but I think they will play out in the next few days.
1: That's Adel Abdel Ghaffar, a senior fellow at Aspie. The Battle of Long Tan is remembered as the fiercest conflict involving Australian soldiers during the Vietnam War. Across the country today, veterans and their families gathered for the 60th anniversary of the battle, which resulted in the deaths of 18 Australian soldiers. A reporter, Diana Damjanovic, went along to a memorial event held in Sydney's CBD.
2: Veterans and their families come together every year on Vietnam Day in Sydney's Martin Place. But today was especially poignant, 60 years since the deadliest day for Australian troops during the war. Patricia Amphlett was 17 years old and in Vietnam as a wartime singer when she found herself flying over the Battle of Long Tan.
3: We were in the Iroquois helicopter flying over, and I remember it so very clearly, seeing all the 500 million lights, red lights, which were traceable. It's all part of the action. It means a lot to me that we're all here today.
2: On the afternoon of the 18th of August 1966, just over 100 men from the Australian Army faced a wave of assault from nearly 2,000 Viet Cong and North Vietnamese troops. 18 Australians and at least 245 Vietnamese died in the brutal four-hour battle, waged in monsoonal conditions. John Robbins was conscripted at 21 and was there.
4: How did we get out? I don't know, it was just, we were surrounded and they were coming at us in their hundreds.

0: top once the artillery arrived.
1: The next thing I heard was the APCs with their lights on and the grunt of their motors coming through the rubber, and it's just like the old movie where the cavalry turns up.
0: 60 years later, at 81, John Robbins still doesn't understand why they fought where they did.
1: I don't understand that there was such a force that we ran into, why they selected that as the killing ground. I just don't understand why they didn't go further, draw us further in where they were out of artillery range.
0: Dave Jeffries is another conscript and hasn't missed a Vietnam War memorial since. He says it's important to keep talking about Long Tan.
2: Like going to a wake. At a funeral, it's important to go to the wake after, because you talk about, reminisce a little, and I think nobody knows all about it, so it's great to compare notes, and that's such a momentous thing as the Battle of Long Tan.
3: At the going down of the sun and in the morning, we will remember them, lest we forget.
0: From brigadiers to the wives of fallen soldiers, the cenotaph at Martin Place was surrounded by messages and wreaths. This man laid a wreath on behalf of the Botany RSL sub-branch.
4: It was one of the most vicious battles that the Australians came up against the Viet Cong. And in my opinion, it puts down the great training and the great resilience of our Australian servicemen. It all comes back to the courage and the resilience of the Australian servicemen and service personnel.
0: Rod White served with the Australian Army in the 3rd Battalion. Today, he was carrying his good luck charm from the battlefield, a rosary ring worn as a pendant on a leather necklace. He says as the years go by, ceremonies like these become more and more important.
5: All the blokes who are gone, the blokes who we lost over there, all the fellas we've lost since, it's just nice to reconnect with those who are still around and remember, you know, all those years ago.
6: That's Vietnam War veteran Rod White and Diana Damjanovic reporting there. That's PM for tonight. The podcast of the program is available on ABC Listen, and you can also find ABC News Daily with Sam Hawley there too. I'm Barbara Miller. I'll be back at the same time tomorrow. Have a lovely evening.

0: Adam Storey with ABC News. Labor's gambling advertising bill has officially passed the lower house of parliament 3 years after a Labor-led inquiry called for an end to online gambling ads. The bill passed the House 103-14 after debate this afternoon on several amendments. Labor and the Coalition reached a deal overnight that saw the bill amended to include a register for people to opt out of gambling ads online and further restrictions on when ads can be shown. Coalition MPs Pat Conaghan and Andrew Wallace joined the crossbench in voting against the bill. The federal government's legislation will now move to the Senate, where the Coalition will support its passage. The federal government has accused a US chemical manufacturer of intentional and reprehensible conduct by withholding information about its products containing PFAS in a mammoth 1,600-page claim. Xanthi Gregory reports.
1: The Commonwealth is seeking $2 billion in damages from 3M, alleging it failed to disclose knowledge that the firefighting foam used by the Australian Defence Force was toxic and did not break down in the environment. The ABC has obtained the statement of claim filed in the federal court, previously described by the presiding judge as daunting. The government alleges it purchased the product based on assurances by the company that it was not toxic to humans and was biodegradable. But it has referred to 310 internal 3M documents, claiming it took no meaningful steps to warn of the risks associated with using its products. When the action was announced in May, the company said it would defend the claims. The matter returns to court in October.
0: The Coalition has called for the Royal Commission on Anti-Semitism to be extended, saying the Prime Minister and his ministers need to be called to give evidence. With the inquiry in its final hearing block, Jewish Liberal frontbencher Julian Lisa told Parliament it's been unable to do its job properly without government ministers appearing. Mr. Lisa says the Commission also needs to further scrutinise how leaders of the arts and university sectors have handled the issue of anti-Semitism.
2: It needs more time. It needs the terms of reference to hold more people to account. Give it the time and terms to do its job properly. 15 people were murdered on Bondi Beach. Their memory deserves that we get this right.
0: Labor did not support a procedure to debate the motion, but the Leader of the House, Tony Burke, said he respected Mr. Lisa's arguments.

0: Former Australian Test cricketer David Warner has been fined $1,500 for mid-range drink driving in Sydney during the Easter long weekend. Jamie McKinnell reports.
1: Warner was driving his family home after a barbecue in April when he stopped short of a random test site and was seen moving from the driver's seat. He recorded a reading of 0.104 and pleaded guilty to mid-range drink driving. Today, his lawyer pushed for no conviction to be recorded, saying he was remorseful, had completed a traffic offenders program and had been the subject of significant media attention. But the police prosecutor said the crime warranted a conviction and Warner was a role model for children and others across the cricketing world. Judge Claire Farnan recorded a conviction and fined him $1,500. He'll also be required to have an interlock device in his car for 12 months.
0: The federal government is calling for feedback on proposed changes to governance at the Australian National University. Proposed amendments to the Act which governs the university would mean the ANU Council no longer needs to approve the appointment of the Deputy Vice-Chancellor, which Education Minister Jason Clare says would bring the ANU into line with other institutions. The amendment would also balance the number of elected council members with those appointed by the minister. ANU has been under sustained pressure and five of its council members have resigned in recent months, including the former Chancellor, Bishop. The Australian Space Agency has confirmed it's coordinating with the federal government the Australian Space Agency has confirmed it's coordinating the Australian government agency with SpaceX over its efforts to recover a vessel off the coast of Christmas Island. It comes after locals spotted Starship Flight 13 being towed to the island, with some posting photos to social media after the vessel re-entered and landed in international waters. Experts say space junk ending up in and around Australian territories will be more common moving forward, with an increasing amount of material returning to Earth from various space projects around the world. And the Supreme Court in Pakistan has ordered that the former Prime Minister Imran Khan be moved to a hospital from jail. Khan's Pakistan political party made the announcement about the order, which meets a long-standing demand of his party and family who had raised concerns about his health. The cricketer-turned-politician has been in jail since August 2023, convicted of a string of cases that he says were politically driven following his ouster in 2022. Widespread showers and isolated thunderstorms over the southern inland and far west. Isolated showers elsewhere except over the northern inland. For Sydney, an overnight low of 12 and a partly cloudy day. The slight chance of an afternoon shower atop of 20. ABC News at 25 to 7.
2: On Australia-wide today, drought cripples large parts of southwest Queensland.
3: But this is the first time we've had this empty in my career. Even in the 2019-20 drought, we had some hay somewhere in our sheds, but it's totally depleted. We have nothing.
2: And we take a short ride out from Broken Hill to the small community of Silverton, a ghost town with a small population that has some quirky characters.
4: The population of Silverton is roughly about 40 people, and there are certainly some characters here. Some might say some come out here to get away from everything, which could be true. Some say it's just to live a different lifestyle.
2: I'm Sinead Mangan in Perth, and this is Australia-wide, coming to you from Whadjuk country. Falling vaccination rates and growing inoculation hesitancy are putting communities at risk, according to doctors working in the bush. Recent national data shows vaccination rates are declining across all age groups. And doctors working in rural areas say a drop in vaccinations is a threat to public health, particularly to vulnerable communities like the elderly and Indigenous. A drop-off in vaccinations has seen a resurgence of vaccine-preventable diseases like measles, whooping cough and diphtheria in some parts of the world, including Australia. Dr. Rod Martin is the president of the Australian College of Rural and Remote Medicine, and he joins me now after doing his rounds. So thanks for making the time, Dr. Martin. Why are we seeing a resurgence of what we like to think of diseases of times gone by, like diphtheria and measles?
5: Look, certainly, and thanks for the opportunity. Certainly, Sinead, what we're seeing is predominantly in those vaccine-preventable diseases that as rates drop off and as they drop below levels where we're able to provide community-level protection, lots of these illnesses that we thought we'd never see again, possibly, are coming back with a vengeance. They're often illnesses that are very easy from one person to transmit to another. And once it starts to do that sort of spread and moves around a community very quickly, the whole community then gets impacted. Certainly in some settings where you have a high level of infection for a community and they move to the next town or they go and visit someone else and it's like a drop in a pond. It just keeps on expanding outwards until it finds a better level of immunisation for the most part.
2: We all kind of became armchair experts on vaccinations during COVID-19. We were surrounded in it. But what was the lasting legacy of the epidemic on vaccination rates?
5: Look, I certainly think that there's some vaccine fatigue. There's certainly plenty of instances, including some that I've heard from even staff here at the hospital today about people who are very openly vaccine hesitant, vaccine resistant. The challenge was that we had, one of those what ultimately ended up being vaccine, not completely preventable, but we could substantially reduce the harm and then also reduce the rate of spread. But the challenge is that now people see all vaccinations the same as their COVID vaccine and there's a bit of a buy-in to vaccine fatigue that people have.
2: So you're definitely seeing that play out in hospitals and regional hospitals?
5: Seeing it in hospitals, seeing it in I'm in general practice a couple of days a week as well, and people increasingly who would have had a perfect vaccination record, whenever there was something new and available, they would take up that vaccine. Now they're saying, oh, do I have to have another one, please? I think I'm okay now. I haven't, or the case of I haven't seen anyone with COVID for ages, for example.
2: Going back to the resurgence of vaccine preventable diseases, things that, like, I have to say I associate with times gone by. I mean, something like whooping cough I had as a kid, but I grew up in Ireland and that was fairly common. Measles, diphtheria. Now, I know Australian pharmacists are reporting that diphtheria is re-emerging across Australia. It was a disease that was around in the 1930s until a vaccination program came out. It was the leading cause of death in children in the 1930s. And now we see it rear its head again. Why?
5: Again, there's a lot of, I'm always a bit hesitant to blame social media, but the ability to disinform populations is really very high. If you can get into the minds and ears and get onto the screens of populations and have everyone start to believe that the vaccinations are bad. Some of the organisms that would normally not have got a foothold because someone's vaccine, you know, a child's vaccine, that they completed a full course of, prevented them getting it, so they prevented them passing it on to their parents and passing on to their grandparents. So the disinformation now that's happening means that lots of the very simple things and most of the diphtheria that's been seen in Northern Australia, certainly at the moment, has been the cutaneous form, so the skin form. The one that had a very high death rate was an upper airway form, still vaccine preventable. But the ability for it to get a foothold has now been created by people's believing everything that they see on their Facebook feed or whatever other feed that they're taking their information from.
2: What other diseases have you started to see reemerge?
5: We probably don't see as much COVID because we're probably not testing for it as much. The other interesting thing, for example, with COVID is that lots of people have had many vaccines, so they're still being protected over the longer term because of that vaccine that they may well have had, but it will run out of efficiency sooner or later. The others, and it is very much the ones that are those high spreadability ones. As you said, measles, because it will very quickly move its way around, and you see sporadic outbreaks often when people come, previously when people came back from overseas. But if they're coming back from overseas and landing in a community that has, you know, for that particular illness, that lower level of herd immunity, then that's when we'll continue to see, you know, quite substantial increases in the number of respiratory illnesses. We've had some fairly severe RSV, and until the last sort of couple of years for pregnant women and the last sort of 6 months or so for the elderly and vulnerable patients, RSV, we haven't been able to vaccinate again. So again, it comes in waves often for things like RSV and some of the other particularly respiratory infections.
2: Dengue fever has been reported in communities in northern Australia, and similarly to parvovirus, it's not something that can be vaccinated against, or can it? Sorry, I'm assuming that.
5: No, I've not seen anything at all on dengue fever immunisation. It's very much a disease of the tropics, and often people that have come back from Southeast Asia, for example, will just because of the mosquito exposure and the climate conditions in Southeast Asia and parts of the northern kind of Pacific, that's where we tend to get dengue from. And so, you know, as it's moving into the northern parts of Australia, similarly to the concerns that we have about things like malaria moving in as mosquitoes and the things that can deliver their infection via some sort of airborne means. As conditions warm up, as climate change continues to slow but surely have its effects, we'll progressively see more and more of these, particularly the mosquito-borne viruses in particular, start to have impact in northern Australia.
2: We are painting a pretty rough picture here, but how do we improve things? How do we improve herd immunity in Australia? What's the take-home here?
5: Vaccine-preventable diseases are very dependent on having good high levels of herd immunity, so that there's little or no opportunity for a virus, for example, to spread easily. And it's really only smallpox, as the smallpox and previously polio, but polio, again, it's appeared in pockets, and without full vaccination, polio as well is one that potentially could rear its head again and become a disease that most doctors, and certainly most doctors, have never seen polio. I've been practicing for 20 years and I've never seen polio or measles or German measles, rubella. It's even rare now for me to see chickenpox, again, because of the efficiency and how useful and reliable and how safe vaccines are.
2: So essentially you're saying don't hesitate, vaccinate.
5: That sounds like a great slogan.
2: Well, I do appreciate you taking time from your busy day to have a chat to Australia Wide, Dr. Rod Martin, the President of the Australian College of Rural and Remote Medicine. Thanks very much.
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2: Let's head now to southwest Queensland, where nearly a month after four councils declared drought, pastures remain bare, rivers have stopped running, and hay sheds sit empty. Farmers are trucking hay hundreds of kilometres, and graziers are destocking as water sources are drying up, as Bella Munro reports.
3: But this is the first time we've had this empty in my career. Even in the 2019-20 drought, we had some hay somewhere in our sheds, but it's totally depleted. We have nothing.
7: For the first time in his 28-year farming career, Greg Finlay is looking at empty hay sheds. The 58-year-old cattle and crop farmer is one of southwest Queensland's major hay producers. Based in the small Queensland border town of Texas, Mr. Finlay's farm should receive about 650 millimetres of rain a year. This year, he's only had 167 millimetres of rain.
3: As you can see, the pastures are very depleted, and we're at the end of August now, and our outlook doesn't look very well given the Bureau's forecast and the long-range forecasters.
7: He says farmers are getting desperate to find feed for their livestock.
3: It's not their fault because the conditions have been so extraordinary, but they have run out of hay. So currently this region is out. Northern New South Wales, southern Queensland is totally out of hay.
7: After a prolonged period of below average rainfall, four local government areas, the Boulon, Gundawindi, Southern Downs and parts of the Maranoa Council, have been officially drought declared. Mr. Finlay and other producers are shipping hay from hundreds of kilometres away, from Victoria, South Australia and areas of North Queensland.

0: Queensland. Mr. Finlay says the memories of past droughts are still fresh for many graziers and farmers.
1: We were drought declared 2012 to May 2020 here at Texas Queensland in this region. And I think people wear that. They wear it quietly. I think there's probably a lot of PTSD, I think, and people are worried about this. They don't trust that these are short-lived events. We're noticing extremes in what happens with our climate. It's extreme wet, extreme dry.
0: Further inland, near the Queensland outback town of Surratt, Keith Allwood says most graziers are buying feed for their cattle or being forced to destock. Working across a few different cattle properties in the Marano and Boulogne region, he says everyone is in the same boat.
2: You flat out all the time, you know. Not only me, everyone on the works on the places, eh? But you just poke along, man. Hope for the best. It'll break one day, man. 1 year or something. Not just the stock and that, it's farmers, but they can't remember to rain the plant, or if they did plant, some of them, the crops is coming on, you know.
0: If you were not to get any rain in the next couple of months, what do you think the situation will look like?
2: Oh, it'd be bad, eh? And the drier gets it, harder it's going to get feed, you know. But it'll take a long time with the feed to come around.
0: And farmers and graziers aren't the only ones struggling to find food.
3: We're seeing a lot of the dams and the natural little creeks drying up. We're finding that they're having to travel a lot further to try and find water sources because their local water sources have all dried up. We're particularly finding that with the drought, it has been a huge increase in a number of kangaroos that are coming into care.
0: Tennille Banks runs the Wildlife Empire Rescue and Rehabilitation in Inglewood in the Gundawindi region.
3: There's just no grass out there. It's too dry. So they're coming back. We're very, very concerned about the impacts of the drought. It has been very difficult in getting the hay. There's been instances where for a couple of weeks we've had absolutely no access to hay within the area. So that's when we're going out and we're picking the grass and bringing the grass in for the kangaroos. Unfortunately, when the land isn't providing for the animals, we're having to provide for the animals.
0: As Australia approaches the upcoming bushfire season, rural fire brigades are working to reduce the risks.
4: Our brigades have been preparing across the state of Queensland as we are moving into our higher bushfire risk period. So we are reviewing our plans in relation to the areas that have been drought declared. We've also been working with community members around what else can they do instead of hazard reduction burning. So that might be mechanical clearing, mechanical slashing, spraying, all that.
0: Aaron Sheehan, the District Inspector for Bushfire Management for the Darling Downs, urges property owners to have a bushfire survival plan and to prepare for the worst.
2: These people have still got a bit of old dry grass around, like. It'll go up if a dry storm and that. Yeah, doesn't think much. So I don't think we've got enough grass to burn.
5: Bella Munro reporting there from southern Queensland. In far west New South Wales, surrounded by the rolling barrier ranges, lies a little village which once bustled with a mining boom many decades ago. Now, Silverton's population sits at around 40 people, and that's including the donkeys. As thousands of people converge in the region for the latest Monday Bash Music Festival, this quirky cast of characters stands ready to welcome the boost to local tourism. Broken Hill reporter Oliver Brown has the story.
6: In outback New South Wales, a former police officer turned cameleer is getting ready for the Monday Bash. The festival has sold all of its 15,000 tickets, and Peter Devine is rustling up her animals to get ready for an on-site petting zoo and camel tours.
7: I reckon I've had my farm and been here for about 9 years. It was 9 years this year. Now, it was a work dare to get my pet camels. My workmates dared me because I was living in the outback, of course, should have pet camels. So I got my first two pet camels within a month of buying the farm. And a few years later decided to get more camels to do camel rides and all the other animals to do the farm visits and camping here. The Monday Bash is good for Silverton. We get a lot of people that haven't been out this way coming out here for a start.
6: For Miss Devine, Silverton and her farm, which features a host of animals, from ducks, sheep and alpacas to dingoes, emus and camels, is home. Although she admits it is pretty quirky.
7: The population of Silverton is roughly about 40 people, and there are certainly some characters here. Some might say some come out here to get away from everything, which could be true. Some say it's just to live a different lifestyle. Look, it's very slow-paced. It's very unique. It is remote, I guess. If you've never been here, you'd think this is remote. I don't think it's remote because, you know, I know you know everyone in Silverton. You know how many people come here. You know it's only 20 minutes to Broken Hill. So that doesn't scare me. But I certainly like it because, yeah, you're definitely in the outback. It's got a cute little town that hasn't been touched or turned into a circus by, you know, making everything look pretty. It's pretty rustic looking. No one's ever going to come and buy blocks of land and build houses. What's here is what's here. It's not going to change.
6: John Dynan is a local artist, but he's best known as the Emu Man for his distinctive emu characters he likes to paint. He's also the self-appointed mayor, sheriff and town drunk, despite moving from the village to Broken Hill years ago. Most days, though, you'll still be able to find him at his art gallery in Silverton, where he sells his work.
8: I've been here probably 40 years, and I came here because of the landscape. Yeah, to paint. I like the whole lot. I like the old town because it's a ghost town, and I love the surrounding area, and I love all the bush and the beautiful skies and sunsets, everything.
6: Mr. Dynan says the Mundy Bash is welcomed by Silverton locals who use it as an opportunity to showcase their wares and show off the town.
8: It's a good whole week. People come and they spend a few bob, so it's good for the town, good for everybody.
6: Up the road from Mr. Dynan's gallery is a museum dedicated to a film which helped put Silverton on the map. George Miller's Mad Max 2 was filmed in and around Silverton in the early 1980s. Adrian Bennett became so enamoured by the film that he and his wife Linda packed up their life in the UK and moved to Silverton in 2009.
9: Sometimes dreams can come true, you know, I just followed a passion and this is a result of it.
6: His museum features Mad Max memorabilia, including props, costumes, scripts, and even original and replica cars from the franchise. But it's not just the film that he's fallen in love with.
9: There's something very unique about this region, Silverton and Broken Hill, and we hear that a lot from visitors that come here. The landscape in particular is mentioned, of course. You know, they just say, well, do you know, a lot of the visitors say to us, they say, do you know, when we're coming into Broken Hill, we feel like we're in the Mad Max movie, you know, when they're on the roads. But we hear a lot that there's something very unique about it, and it's difficult to put your finger on. And I think it's the people and personalities that make a small town. We might get somebody that comes through here, and we usually say to them, oh, so where are you going next? And they say, oh, well, I might nip down to see John Dine, and we've heard about John Dine, you know, and we've heard about this person, you know. And I think that's what attracts people as well, is when they do have those personalities, you know, that give them a good laugh. I mean, nobody gives you more of a laugh than John Dine, you know, he's a great character. But it's just these little quirky things, you know, the characters, the personalities, you know, and things like that, that make a town or a little village what it is, you know, and I think that's the attraction of, certainly of Silverton. Well, I wouldn't want to live anywhere else. Even if I wasn't doing the museum, this for me is home. It has been now for 17 years and I wouldn't change that for anything.
5: Owner and curator of the Mad Max 2 Museum in Silverton, Adrian Bennett, finishing that story there from Oliver Brown.
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5: Surfing can be tough, even on the best of days, but imagine not being able to see the waves coming your way. That's normal for Steve Fox because he's blind. And it makes catching and riding waves a little trickier, which is a bit of an understatement. But he still gets the same feeling as everyone else out on the lineup. Joanna Marie has this story.
16: Wearing a rashi that says blind surfer, Steve Fox makes his way down the beach at Queensland's Agnes Water. He can already tell the surf's not great just by hearing the ocean.
17: Very small. Really, really small. But... you know, the water's warm, the sun's out, it's good.
16: The 60-year-old parasurfing champion from New South Wales is visiting the coastal town, chasing sunshine and warmer weather, and he wouldn't miss the opportunity to jump on a board.
17: Just getting out in the water, the salt water, it's good for the spirit, good for the soul.
16: Steve completely lost his eyesight to a condition called retinitis pigmentosa, but instead of giving up the sport he loves, he learnt to adapt.
17: You just rely on the movements of the ocean, which way the wind's blowing, which direction the swells and the sounds are coming from, and obviously having someone in the water with you.
16: That person is local instructor Shane Silver, giving directions and calling him onto the waves.
18: Last week we had some great conditions. Like I said, first wave up, first wave all the way through. We've got a nice, long, easy wave here, and it's something that it was really good for him to get straight up. Throughout the week, we've got him plenty more. And yeah, the timing and getting it down packed, that's what's been really, really a bit of a learning curve, and I've really, really thrived on getting to learn and to work with Steve, and I'm looking forward to working with other people that want to come down to the beach and do this, be it blind or any other kind of disability. Surfing is a great way to be in contact with nature and to enjoy what we have. Like Steve was saying, the senses, the feeling, then that amazing feeling of once you're up and enjoying it, next level. Steve actually put it to me the other day to try it myself, and hands down to him, he does an amazing job. It's I closed my eyes for the whole process, and what he does is something really, really amazing. But yeah, it's something that I'm sure brings him lots and lots of happiness.
16: Steve was crowned a national champion at the parasurfing titles in Byron Bay earlier this year. The sport involves people living with a disability using specialised equipment and modified surfboards. Surfing Australia says it's growing in popularity, and it's pushing for it to be included in the Brisbane 2032 Olympics. Back on the beach at Agnes Water, Steve wants others to give it a try.
17: Surfing is very cruisy. The water's soft. If you fall off, just don't fall on your board. And once you're used to the ocean, it's, you know, I'd say go for it. Find somebody that can take you surfing and give it a go.
5: That's truly remarkable. Steve Fox speaking to Joanna Marie down on the beach in Agnes Waters. And that is Australia Wide for today. I'm Sinead Mangan. It's been lovely to have your company. Cheerio.

0: Adam Storey with ABC News. Labor's gambling advertising bill has officially passed the lower house of parliament with support from the coalition after several new amendments. Isabella Tolhurst has more from Canberra.
1: The gambling advertising bill passed the house this evening, 103 votes to 14, after a series of amendments were agreed upon by Labor and the coalition. The laws will see a reduction in gambling ads to 3 per hour during broadcasts and a total ban during live sports games. The amendments that passed today include the creation of a register for people to opt out of online ads and stricter rules on inducement marketing to problem gamblers. Two coalition MPs crossed the floor to vote against the bill, joining crossbenchers who say the laws don't go far enough. It's expected to pass the Senate tomorrow.
0: The Sydney Swans have met for crisis talks as police continue investigating an alleged sexual assault at the team's Melbourne hotel. Lydia Feng reports.
2: Detectives are investigating an allegation of sexual assault at the Pullman Hotel just hours after the Swans' win over Essendon on the weekend. The ABC understands Chad Warner, Isaac Heaney, James Jordan and Riley Bice are the players linked to the investigation. Today, the team arrived for a training session at Moore Park where coach Dean Cox addressed the incident. The players linked to the investigation did not attend the meeting, but individually met with senior club and Swans officials this afternoon.
0: Meanwhile, the AFL has tonight issued a statement saying the serious allegations are deeply concerning. AFL Chief Executive Andrew Dillon says the woman who made the report to police is entitled to privacy and care and the police process must be allowed to run its course. He says sexual assault allegations are serious regardless of who is involved. The AFL and Sydney Swans will consider the broader conduct of the players as more information comes to light. A warning, this next story references an alleged indecent assault, and a court has heard a former colleague of Alan Jones invited him to his wedding despite allegedly being kissed and groped by the veteran broadcaster several years earlier. Ethan Ricks reports.
3: Complainant C has alleged he was indecently assaulted by the former radio host when he was in his early 20s on 8 separate occasions while working with Mr. Jones in 2000.

0: and 8. The trial heard despite leaving his work several years earlier and describing the broadcaster as a grub to his friends, invited Mr. Jones to his wedding and accepted his $2,000 gift. The complainant said he sent Mr. Jones several suggestive texts because he had been groomed for a decade and made to believe that was an acceptable way to talk to the radio host. Complainant C denied several suggestions from the defence that he fabricated his accusations. Mr. Jones has pleaded not guilty to all 22 charges.
1: China has rebuked Australia's decision to axe several university partnerships with Beijing. China correspondent Alison Horne reports from Beijing.
2: The Australian government has recently terminated several joint partnerships between Australian universities and Chinese institutions, citing national security concerns. The programs had seen hundreds of Chinese students study in Australia in recent years. China's foreign ministry says it opposes the move, labelling it a generalisation of the national security concept to suppress research cooperation. Alison Horn, ABC News, Beijing.
1: South Korea's foreign ministry says it's been working closely with the US on a possible military contribution to the Iran situation. The comments come after US President Donald Trump said he had ordered to substantially reduce joint military exercises with South Korea. He cited what he said was a good relationship with North Korea's leader Kim Jong-un and South Korea's refusal to join the US war against Iran. Spokesperson Park Do-sun says the South Korean government hopes for a meaningful dialogue.
3: Our government has actively participated from the outset in international discussions aimed at securing a ceasefire involving Iran and restoring freedom of navigation through the Strait of Hormuz. We are in close consultations with the United States regarding possible substantive and military contributions.
1: Meanwhile, shipping data and trade sources show Saudi Aramco resumed oil loading from inside the Strait of Hormuz last week and has more tankers waiting to load. The move came after it had halted sales for weeks following attacks on its tanker fleet in the Strait during an escalation of the US-Iran conflict last month. The resumption of Saudi exports could help ease tight supply of heavier grades of oil that produce more residue fuel. To the weather for tomorrow, widespread showers with isolated thunderstorms in the southern inland and far west, isolated showers elsewhere except the northern inland. For Sydney, an overnight low of 12, that'll be followed by a partly cloudy day, the slight chance of an afternoon shower with a top of 20, and then partly cloudy with a chance of showers on Thursday in 23. It's 7:05.
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6: Hello, and if you've just joined us from regional New South Wales, great to have you here. Coming up later tonight, do you know this song?

sound was kind of revolutionary back in the early 80s. The band is the Human League. They kind of introduced synthesized pop music, perhaps in a novel way, for the first time. They are coming to Australia early next year and they will join us tonight, all the way from Sheffield in the UK.

tonight. What do you reckon is the best double album of all time? Is it this? Or would you go for something?

0: You can decide. After 9 o'clock tonight, we've got a few of the best for you to choose from, or perhaps you could think of something else. The best double album of all time is what we're looking for. But right now, let's check the weather and we'll get into the quiz. Tomorrow in Newcastle, 21 is the top. A partly cloudy day expected. Wollongong going for 19. Partly cloudy. Wentworth showers at 21. Orange, 15 tomorrow. Partly cloudy. Canberra, 18 degrees. Early frost and a partly cloudy day ahead. And Sydney, partly cloudy with a top temperature of 20 degrees. Time for the quiz. 1-300-222-702. First caller wins a book.
1: To play the quiz, call now. 1-300-222-702.
0: Yes, but if you want to win the quiz and win the fridge magnet, you've got to be with me throughout the hour. But first caller who picks up the phone bravely wins a book just for being first caller. Don't even have to get a question right. And the icebreaker question I have for you tonight is, have you seen this story of a group of emus that were spotted by tourists swimming in the Murchison River in Western Australia? Now, I didn't even know emus could swim. Did you? And there they are. If you see the video, it's quite stunning. These prehistoric looking birds with their bodies kind of submerged and just their big long necks poking out of the water. Almost looks like synchronized swimming. So I thought we should talk about the wonder of animals. What have you seen is my question. What have you seen that has completely bowled you over? I have seen a Labrador literally open a refrigerator door. I'm not joking. The Labrador gets up on its hind legs, and a bit like a kangaroo, if you like, and gets up on its hind legs, so it's quite tall, and uses its front paws to open the fridge. It's stunning. So what have you seen? 1-300-222-702 to play the quiz. Our first caller is Megan in Mundi. Some reason I can't take the call. Can I take Robert in Greenthorpe? Hello, Robert.
2: Ah, hello. How are you?
0: I'm very well. Thank you for being our first caller. You've won a book. So, animals, what have you seen that's kind of bowled you over or surprised you?
2: I'd say it was a cat that adopted a duckling into its fold of kittens.
0: Oh, that's very sweet. Where did you see that?
2: Well, I didn't see it. Well, it was on the news. As far as personally, it'd be the ability of some dogs to catch a ball in midair, do a backflip at the same time and still land on their feet.
0: Yes, they should have a soccer team, shouldn't they? They'd probably win the World Cup.
2: Well, that'd make an interesting sort of addition to the Olympics or Commonwealth Games, wouldn't it?
0: It would. Here's your first question, Robert. It comes from news. Which city will host Game 2 of next year's Rugby League State of Origin series? Which city will host Game 2?
2: I presume it's something out of the ordinary.
0: It is so something out of the ordinary.
2: Have they hosted a State of Origin game before?
0: Not to my knowledge.
2: Right, San Diego.
0: Oh, is it San Diego? Not San Diego, but good guess.
2: I thought that might happen.
0: You went out there on an ambit claim. Robert.
2: Oh, why not? Totally random guess.
0: Good on you. Thank you for kicking us off. 1-300-222-702 to Mason. Where are you calling from, Mason?
3: Oh, my God. Got you. Hungary.
0: Great to have you here, Mason. How old are you?
3: I'm 9.
0: Are you into the league? Do you watch State of Origin?
3: No.
0: No. Okay.
3: Sometimes.
0: This might be a random guess for you too. Which city is going to host Game 2 of next year's State of Origin series? It's a city.
3: Is it moving because of the Pope? Was there a visit?
0: Not because of the Pope.
3: Okay. Not sure.
0: But this is a city you might not expect. I don't think they've hosted any State of Origins before, this city.
3: Canberra. Your choice. Quick. Should we try to? Perth or Canberra? Pick one.
4: Okay. Is it Perth?
0: Is it Perth? It is not. Sorry, Mason. Big bugger. What have you seen in terms of an animal doing something rather lovely, rather surprising, rather unusual?
4: So, at our house, we have had this one echidna. Oddly, it always comes back. Never know why.
0: So, what's the...

0: animal that comes back?
1: An echidna.
0: An echidna. Oh, that's lovely.
1: So it just appears, goes away.
2: Under our house, yes.
0: And are you sure it's the same echidna?
2: We have...
0: You think you've got a family living there?
1: Yeah.
2: Yes, I think it's a puggle. We have little ones too under the house.
0: Oh, lucky you. How wonderful. You must be doing something right. That must be a good omen.
1: clean farming.
0: Clean farming. Thank you. Thank you, Mason. 1-300-222-702. Anybody know the city that will host game two of next year's State of Origin series? Not in Australia. It's not an Australian city. What city could it be? James in Cobargo, has it? What about Miles in Shoalhaven? Hello, Miles.
3: Hey. Hello.
0: Which city do you think is going to host next year's State of Origin game
3: is
0: two?
3: Is it Port Moresby?
0: Is it Port Moresby? It is not. But I like your thinking. I know why you went there, because Port Moresby, they're going to join the league, aren't they?
3: Yeah.
0: In 2 years' time. Miles, before we say goodnight, what have you seen in terms of wondrous animals doing something interesting?
3: We had one rainbow lorikeet keep coming to our tree in our backyard. And over time, he began bringing his family, and now they come visit us each day.
0: Oh.
3: Each morning, they'll come say hi.
0: That's nice.
3: Yeah.
0: Good on you, Miles. Thanks for that. On the text line, Led says, I've seen a dog open a fridge as well, but the owner tied a rope onto the handle to make it easier for him. Very cool indeed. This I'm not joking you. There was no rope. There was no rag. This dog was able to open the fridge just as it was and get inside of it, which is probably not a good thing. Kim says, my pony tried to break into his feed room but failed. He was also yarded at the equestrian park in Canberra with other horses, but he let himself out of the yard and then released all the other horses. He also lay down in a dam with me one time. Thank you, Kim. Megan and Mark in Mundi are back. Hello, welcome.
4: Hello, how are you?
0: Great to have you here. Which city do you think will be the host of next year's Rugby League State of Origin Game 2?
4: We're only guessing.
0: Not in Australia.
4: Oh, it's not in Australia.
0: Not in Australia.
4: Ah, okay. We'll go Auckland.
0: It is Auckland. Well done. Yeah, it is Auckland. There you go. Megan, David Stratton and Margaret Pomerantz were the co-hosts of which program from 2004 to 2014?
4: What do you think it was, Mark? The
5: Movie Show.
4: The Movie Show.
0: Oh, was it The Movie Show? It was a movie show. But it wasn't called The Movie Show.
4: Oh, bugger.
0: Bugger. Sorry, Megan. Before I let you go, wondrous animals, what have you seen?
4: So we do the quiz whenever we're away on a camping trip and we keep a tally score. Mark's 190, I'm 179. But we have seen every camping trip. We tune in and we keep score.
0: That's so good.
4: We have seen multiple animals having intercourse.
0: Oh, that's saucy.
4: I know. We've seen a cow and a bull. We've seen kangaroos. We've seen ducks. And it's been very interesting. And it's amazing what you see when you're out on the road and you go, oh, my God, look at that.
0: That is amazing. Australian tourism needs to put that on the brochure.
4: Jill. Oh, you're back with me.
0: Very good, Megan.
4: Anyway, we're at the Mundi Bash. It's been very, very wet. There's lots of red mud around with us.
0: Mm-hmm.
4: It's been windy and there's...
0: Oh, and now you've dropped out. We're going to have to get you back because I want to ask you about the Mundi Bash. 1-300-222-702 is the number for the quiz to Harriet in Canberra. Hello, Harriet.
6: Hi.
0: Hello. David Stratton and Margaret Pomerantz were the co-hosts of a program from 2004 to 2014. What was it called?
6: At the Movies.
0: At the Movies. Yes, it was called At the Movies, not The Movie Show. It was At the Movies. Well done. Here is a song. I'm looking for you to name this song and who it's by. I get no-

0: to learn that song. What's the name of it and who's it by?
1: I Get Knocked Down.
2: By Chumbawamba.
0: It is Chumbawamba. Can we accept I Get Knocked Down? I think we can. I think we can accept that because it kind of is called that, but otherwise it's known as tub thumping.

0: Well done. Here is a voice. I'm looking for you to identify who this might be.
1: I'm overwhelmed with pride to be the first Aboriginal person to receive this honour. And to everyone watching at home and all who've been with me sharing these stories that I've been part of for over 30 years, thank you for watching.
0: Who might that be speaking at the Logies Hall of Fame on Sunday night?
2: Deborah Mailman?
0: Yeah, it is Deborah Mailman. Well done. The first Indigenous person to be inducted into the Logies Hall of Fame. John says, I don't know if it would be a good omen to have echidnas nesting under your house. They love to eat termites. In terms of wondrous animals, what have you seen, Harriet?
2: Well, I have a dog and she has quite literally catapulted herself through a fly screen, taking a fly screen out with her.
0: Really?
2: Yeah.
0: What made her catapult herself out of the fly screen?
2: I don't know. She just did.
0: She must have seen something. She must have seen a rat or a mouse.
2: Maybe.
0: And so what's happened to the fly screen?
2: We got it replaced, thankfully.
0: Right. Okay. Moving on, which Olympic sport includes positions like flamingo, crane and fishtail?
2: Is it some sort of martial art?
0: Is that your answer?
2: Sure.
0: Martial arts? It is not. Sorry, Harriet. Thanks for your story, though.
2: Thank you.
0: Have a good one. 1-300-222-702 to James in Forest. Hello, James.
3: Oh, hello.
0: Hello. Wondrous animals. What have you seen?
3: Well, it was my son's dog, Tishan, who's no longer with us, but can be seen in glimpses in the Australian award-winning film Animal Kingdom. And what Tishan used to do from time to time, if her back was giving her a bit of trouble, was that she would find a tennis ball and roll around and massage her spine on the tennis ball.
0: That's nice. I've seen dogs do the back scratching thing, but not on a tennis ball. That's very clever.
3: Yeah, well, it's not scratching. She was sort of giving herself a little bit of physiotherapy with the tennis ball on her vertebra.
0: Rhonda says, my cousin's dog took a liking to eggs. He would sneak the eggs from the egg carton and carry them gingerly without cracking them, take the eggs to his hiding place and eat them at his leisure. My cousin only worked it out when the egg supply was mysteriously dwindling fast and she discovered eggshells littered all over the place.
3: Wow, that's incredible.
0: Which Olympics...
3: Apparently, you know, lace monitors or goannas like eggs as well.
0: Okay. They steal them from the kitchen.
3: Things like that in camping grounds.
0: Right. Did you know that emus could swim?
3: No, I didn't.
0: Yeah.
3: But, you know, it sort of doesn't surprise me. They're rather interesting animals.
0: They are interesting.
3: Or birds.
0: Yeah. Right. Yeah, they're different, aren't they?
3: Yeah.
0: I imagine if you came to Australia and you'd never seen some of our animals, you might... They must just think, gosh, this country, it's incredible. I mean, emus are so prehistoric looking.
3: Yeah. Oh yes. But what surprises me is that, you know, when the English arrived, they couldn't, you know,

0: understand the animals and, you know, the native fauna, and just how actually useful they were. And, you know, I thought it all had to be cattle and sheep and deer, of all things, and rabbits. And, you know, really, really missed the point. And you know, about our flora and fauna, I think. It's a pity.
1: Mm. Well, I'm glad we're not farming emu.
0: Oh, well, it's been done, but they've got really important properties in terms of, you know, oils and the, you know, their meat, their hides, all of that sort of thing. It's really quite important.
1: Mm.
0: And of course, you know, their feathers have an interesting place in both Indigenous history and also Australian history, where you know, the emu feathers were in the slouch hats on our troops when we went off to various wars.
1: Mm. James?
0: Yeah.
1: Which Olympic sport includes positions like flamingo, crane and fishtail?
0: I reckon it's synchronised swimming.
1: You think right. Here's a news question. Can you name the luxury car brand whose first fully electric car has sold, in news today, for $56 million, which is a record for a new car sold at any auction? What's the name of the luxury car brand behind that?
0: Oh, gosh. Bentley?
1: Is it a Bentley? Not a Bentley. Sorry, James.
0: That's all right. Have a good night.
1: You too. 1-300-222-702 to Samantha in Janelli. Hello, Samantha.
2: Hi, how are you?
1: I'm really well. Thanks for being here. It's time caller. So this luxury car brand, their first fully electric car has sold for $56 million at an auction. It's been in news today. What is the luxury car brand? Not
2: Could
1: Bentley.
2: I get a clue?
1: Could you get a clue?
2: Yes, please.
1: Well, you might. If you're into Formula One, you would see this car racing in the Formula One.
2: Is it Ferrari?
1: It is Ferrari. Well done. Very good. Here is a multiple choice.
2: Ooh.
3: Multiple choice.
1: Today marks Australia's end in its involvement in the Vietnam War. It was on this day, the 18th of August. What was the year that Australia ended its involvement in the Vietnam War? 1971, 1972, or 1973?
2: Is it 1972?
1: 1972? It is not. Oh. Sorry, Samantha. Before I say goodnight, the wonder of animals. Here's a fun one. Who is it? Elizabeth, the most unbelievable and surprising animal thing I've ever seen was my cat. In 1968, who went berserk, climbing up our screen door. She acted so stressed. Then I went outside. She turned in circles, looking at me, ensuring I was still understanding her. I followed her only to see my 10-month-old daughter toddling in the middle of the street. My cat literally saved my baby's life. 10-month-old daughter was in the middle of the street, and the cat went berserk.
2: That is, wow.
1: What have you seen, Samantha?
2: Well, at school a lot, we would have these cockatoos, and they're almost human-like in the way that they would steal kids' lunchboxes. They would unzip their bags. They would unzip their lunchboxes and eat it. And once when I was walking in between classes, one cockatoo was holding down the bubbler while another one was drinking from it.
1: I have heard that. That's pretty fabulous, isn't it?
2: Yeah.
1: Yeah. I think animals need to take over the world. Well, at least the leadership of it.
2: Definitely.
1: Prime Minister of Australia. Prime Minister, President of the United States.
2: Yeah,
1: that'd be good. Thank you, Samantha. 1-300-222-702 to Xavier in Patterson. Hello, Xavier.
4: Hello.
1: Hi, great to have you here. First time we've knocked out one of the possibles.
3: Multiple choice.
1: Today marks Australia's end in its involvement in the Vietnam War. It was on this day. What

0: It's like holding the human's hair.
1: That is almost too good to be true.
0: Nah. I promise you.
1: You promise me. All right, Xavier. 1-300-222-702 is the number for the quiz tonight. Let's go to Jim in Topi-Topi. Hello, Jim.
2: How you going?
1: I'm very well. This question is yours.
2: Yep.
3: Multiple choice.
1: The end of Australia's involvement in the Vietnam War. It was on this day, but it wasn't in 1971. It wasn't 1972, but it was...
2: But it was 1973.
1: Yeah, it was in 1973, on this day, the 18th of August. Can you name the former founder and leader of the Mongol Empire, a famously bloodthirsty empire builder who believed he was destined to rule the world? Who's that?
2: Genghis Khan?
1: Yeah.
2: Genghis Khan, sorry.
1: Genghis Khan, you are correct. Here is a song. I'm looking for you to tell me what the name of this song is and who it's by.

0: Is it me now? It's the Police.
1: The Police, and the song is what?
0: Who Can You Be Now? What's the song? Rock? It's not Rock.
1: It's not the Police, but the song—the song is "Who Can It Be Now?" So your shoulders.
0: There we go. I'm glad.
1: Jim, the wonder of animals. What have you seen?
0: I saw a seagull take a rabbit on the cliff face.
1: Take a rabbit.
0: Yeah on the cliff face. So we're working. Yeah.
1: Why would a sea eagle want to eat a rabbit?
0: I don't know, but at that time. We were talking about the NRL and Manly was playing the Rabbitohs. So, that was why it was unbelievable.
1: Oh, my goodness. That's brilliant. Good on you, Jim.
0: No worries.
1: 1-300-222-702 to Emmett in Epping. Hello, Emmett.
2: Hello.
1: Hello. Now, the song is...

0: who's it by? Not the police.
1: I don't know, but I think my dad knows. Can I ask him?
0: Of course.
2: It's Men at Work, isn't it? Colin Hayes?
0: Yeah, it is Men at Work. Colin Hayes, well done. Well done, Dad. What nickname does Gollum give the One Ring in The Lord of the Rings?
1: I don't know.
3: Never seen it. Never read it.
1: We don't know.
0: You don't know?
1: Sorry.
0: That's all right. Yeah. Don't be sorry. Emmett, before I let you go, we've been talking about the wonder of animals. Have you seen anything particularly wondrous?
1: I caught a fish.
0: You caught a fish?
1: Yeah.
0: And?
1: Been off fishing.
0: Yeah. Was it a big one?
1: No, it was a tiny snapper.
0: A tiny snapper?
1: Yeah.
0: Is that wondrous? Maybe you're a terrible fisherman. I don't know.
1: I put it back.
0: And you put it back. Well done. Do you like fishing?
1: Yeah.
0: Do you like fishing because you catch fish or you just like being with your dad?
1: I like both.
0: You like both. Good on you, Emmett. Thanks for being here. 1-300-222-702. Let's go to Betty in Dapto. Hello, Betty.
4: Hello, Renee.
0: Betty, what nickname does Gollum give the One Ring in The Lord of the Rings?
4: You got any idea, Adrian?
2: Grog.
0: What did Adrian say?
2: Grog.
0: Grog. It's not Grog. Betty, at the wonder of animals, what have you seen?
4: Well, animals never cease to surprise me when you live amongst animals. The sheep are... Some people say sheep are silly, but they're far from silly. I had a pet lamb once, many years ago. My father said it'd never live. It was a tiny little thing, and it grew to be a big sheep. I might have told you this story before. And I'd walked about 3 miles over to where my

0: father was working with his lunch and a billy can of milky tea, and the pet, who was a big grown sheep then, came along and stuck her head in his tea and drank it.
1: Drank the tea?
0: Yes.
2: So you had to go back.
0: So I had to go back and get him another billy of tea.
1: Very good, Betty. Always good to chat. Thank you for your story.
0: Thank you.
1: 1-300-222-702. What nickname does Gollum give the One Ring in The Lord of the Rings? 1-300-222-702. If you know, to Reese in Kings Langley. Hello, Reese.
3: How are you?
1: I'm well. What's the nickname that Gollum gives the One Ring?
3: Precious, or he's precious, or yeah, my precious.
1: My precious. There you go, my precious. Very good. Very good. Here's a song. I'm looking for you to tell me the name of this one and the artist.
3: Well, you know you make me wanna... Shout.
1: Yep. It is Shout.
3: Johnny O'Keefe.
1: Johnny O'Keefe. Well done.

0: Well done. Reece, on this day back in 1962, who made their debut with the Beatles at a Horticultural Society dance in Birkenhead, UK?
1: Oh, it could only be Ringo, really, wouldn't it?
0: You're correct. It was Ringo Starr, the drummer. Yeah, made his debut on this day in 1962 at a Horticultural Society dance in Birkenhead, UK. Nicely played. Here is a news question. Four Renaissance paintings have been stolen from a museum in which part of Italy? Four Renaissance paintings have been stolen. It's another art heist from a museum in which part of Italy? It was in news today.
1: Oh, I've got my daughter with me. Do you know, Claudia?
0: Where in Italy, I guess, is the question.
1: I want to say Rome, but it wouldn't be Rome. It'd be somewhere different. Is it somewhere like Sicily or somewhere like that?
0: It is. It is Sicily. Well done.
1: Yeah, I guess it's something.
0: Well done. Can you name this YouTuber who has been added to our national film and sound archives?
2: If you're a parent who wants to help their kids get interested in maths, two tips for you. Number one, play games with your children.
0: Who might that be?
1: Oh, I heard him today. He's got a Chinese name, and I'll never be able to recall it, but I listened to his interview on ABC. I'm right with the Chinese name, aren't I?
0: You are.
1: Yeah, gosh. No.
0: That's all right, Reece. We better get a wriggle on. But in terms of animals, have you seen anything wondrous?
1: Seen sea otters in the wild. That was pretty cool.
0: Sea otters, yeah. Doing anything particularly unique or different?
1: Yeah, just floating around on their back looking cute and cool.
0: How about this? Someone on the text line, 0467922702, says, I've seen a sea eagle killing and eating a small wallaby. A small wallaby, forget a rabbit, in the mountains in the east of Tamworth.
1: Wow. I was sitting at a party once in the afternoon and we watched a spider come down and get a fly in its web, and then not 30 seconds later a wasp came and took the spider.
0: Oh.
1: And that was pretty good.
0: That's very good, isn't it? That's the whole sort of ecosystem there. Thank you, Reece. 1-300-222-702. Carolyn says, my ragdoll cat, Smoochie, can open the screen door by herself. She just gets on her back paws and pushes the door open with her front paws. She also has two words. She can speak two words. She can say mouse and now, says Carolyn about her cat.

0: Amanda in Newcastle. Hello, Amanda.
1: Hello, Renee. I just find your topic irresistible, so I've decided to call.
0: Well, I thought the emus swimming in the Murchison River in Western Australia was one of the most delightful things I've seen in a very long time. What have you said?
1: Exactly. Can I do two, or do I only have to choose one?
0: You can do two.
1: Oh, thank you. I wanted to tell you so much about this. It was just the funniest thing. I've actually been really lucky to travel a fair bit in my life, and we were in Kasane, which is in Botswana, and we were staying in this hotel, and it was really hot, and the gardeners in the hotel had put on a hose, and they'd left it there for a long time, so it made this mud puddle, and there were heaps of warthogs around. I don't know if you've seen little warthogs, but they're very cute. And this baby warthog came into the hotel gardens and then doused itself in mud and then just walked along the side of the hotel on the white wall and just wiped itself. So there's this massive mud streak all the way down the side of the hotel, which was very funny. And then the gardeners came back and had no idea how it got there. It was very funny to see. And we were just sitting, you know, watching it all happen, which was really great. And then another time I was in a place in Brazil called Manaus, which is on the Amazon River, and it was super hot and my husband was melting outside, so he'd gone inside and was in air conditioning and everyone else is in the air conditioning. I was outside. And this baby tapir came out of the bush jungle area and just sat down next to me. And baby tapirs are sort of like speckled and camouflaged with their colouring so they can hide in the dappled sunlight. And it was just the most beautiful thing. And I just sort of inched closer to it and it let me touch it and pat it. And then it just stayed there. It was so special. It was really good.
0: A baby tapir. I'm not sure I've ever seen one of them.
1: Yeah, well, you wouldn't have probably, in a zoo. But, they've got a sort of quite big head. And I didn't know whether it would bite me but it was just absolutely amazing. And then it just went, and then when I got up, it just went back into the bush. Mm. So I don't know whether it was like a, you know, common thing around the resort, but it was really amazing.
0: Yeah. Mm. Who is this? He's a YouTuber and he's been added to our National Film and Sound Archives.
2: If you're a parent who wants to help their kids get interested in maths, two tips for you. Number one, play games with your children. Every game that humanity has ever come up with is just numbers and patterns dressed up with dice and playing cards.
0: Who might that be?
1: Well, I've known Colin Hay and Men at Work. I've known Johnny O'Keefe and My Precious and Sicily, but I don't know that, but I fully endorse the sentiment.
0: Thank you, Amanda. Have a great night. 1-300-222-702 to Malika in Caringbah. Hello, Malika, or is it Malika?
3: Malika.
0: Malika, hello and welcome. Do you know who I played there, that voice? He's a YouTuber, has been added to our National Film and Sound Archives, and he's talking about maths. Would you like to hear it again?
3: Yes, please.
2: If you're a parent who wants to help their kids get interested in maths, two tips for you. Number one, play games with your children. Every game that humanity has ever come up with is just numbers and patterns dressed up with dice and playing cards.
0: Is maths like playing games? Malika, who do you think that might be?
3: I don't know.
0: You don't know. That's okay.
3: No.
0: Look him up. Look him up if you want to get better at maths. There's some excellent YouTube videos from him. There's literally thousands of them. Malika, before we say goodnight, have you got a story about wondrous animals?
3: One time my dad killed a cockroach and watched a parasite worm come out of it.
0: Ooh. How big was the cockroach?
4: Smaller than the worm.
0: Thank you, Malika. That's a lovely image. Steve in Kalala Bay says, I was sitting around the fire... on a winter's night, and our Labrador literally dragged his blanket out from his box and sat himself down on it with us. by the fire. They're very clever. They are very clever Labradors, aren't they? To Trish in Port Macquarie. Hello, Trish.
5: Hi.
0: Hi. Can you name the YouTuber? He's been inducted into our National Film and Sound Archives. Will I play it for you again?
5: Yes, please.
2: If you're a parent who wants to help their kids get interested in maths, two tips for you. Number one, play games with your children. Every game that humanity has ever come up with is just numbers and patterns dressed up with dice and playing cards. And number two, keep your eyes open for all the mathematics that's around us in everyday life.
0: He's a Chinese Australian.
5: I was going to say Ando, but no, that's not his voice.
0: No, Ando is the painter, isn't he?
5: Yes, he's a comedian.
0: And author,
5: well.
0: And comedian, and writer.
5: Yeah, whole shebang.
0: Yeah. Before I let you go, Trish, have you got a wondrous animal story to tell?
5: I have two, is that okay?
0: We are running out of time, so give us your best one.
5: Right. Okay, I went to a friend's place, and in the car, we had woolen seat covers and we had cups of tea. It was all very lovely. There was a horse around the paddock. And we came out and the horse had pulled all the wool off the seat cover. So the windows were down and he just put his head in and pulled all the wool out.
0: To build a nest for himself, to make himself more comfortable?
5: I have no idea, but yeah, there wasn't any wool left on the seat cover, but we had a lovely time and so did we.
0: That's lovely, Trish. Thank you for telling it. Brendo says, I've seen my mate's dog, George, run into a 6-foot shore break in the surf to retrieve his favourite stick. He's a bloody legend. Rachel in Stanmore. Hello, Rachel.
6: Oh, hello.
0: Hello. Can you identify the voice? YouTuber? A maths? Well, I think he's done more for maths in this country than all of us put together.
2: If you're a parent who wants to help their kids get interested in maths, two tips for you. Number one, play games with your children. Every game that humanity has ever come up with is just numbers and patterns dressed up with dice and playing cards.
0: He is an Australian, Chinese Australian.
6: Yes, I'm pretty sure I know who this is because I heard him being interviewed yesterday. Is it Eddie Wu?
0: It is Eddie Wu. Eddie Wu, and congratulations to him for now entering the National Sound and Film Archives. Terrific. In the Shakespeare play, who is Othello's wife? What's the name of Othello's wife?
6: Oh, gosh. Okay, this is testing my memory. Going back to high school English year. I wanted to say Desiree, but I think it's Desdemona.
0: Yes, you are correct, Rachel. It is Desdemona. Well done. Who played the Sundance Kid in the film Butch Cassidy and the Sundance Kid?
6: Was it Robert Redford?
0: Yes. It was Robert Redford. Well done. Rachel in Stanmore is here. What's the name of a shape that has 14 sides? What name do you give a shape that has 14 sides? If 6 is a hexagon, what would a 14-sided shape be called?
6: Look, I know this has come up in quizzes before, and I know it's got some stupid long name. It's like a tetradecagon or something like that. I have no idea. Sorry, a guess.
0: You do have an idea. That's a great guess. It is a tetradecagon.
6: It's a tetradecagon. There are so many so many syllables in that.
0: That's so good. Tetra meaning 4 and deca is 10. So you get tetradecagon, 14. Nicely played. Nicely played. Can you identify the name of this song and the artist?
6: The heart is a blue. Yes, I certainly can.
0: Take it away, Rachel.
6: Oh, I want you to keep playing it. Is it U2, Beautiful Day?
0: Yes, it is.

0: flowing in for the American actress, 36-year-old Hayden Panettiere, who has died at such a young age. Can you name one of the TV shows she's famously in?
1: Yes, I can. I saw this story yesterday and I thought, oh my gosh, so sad, like only 36 years old, like tragic. And she was in the TV show Heroes, which I had completely forgotten about until I read that story and I thought, how sad.
0: In Heroes and in Nashville, people may have seen Hayden Panettiere. It is a very sad story, but you are right. Rachel, philophobia. Philophobia would be the intense fear of what?
1: Oh, my God. I'm thinking about philately because that's like stamps, but I do not know whether that is correct. I have no idea. Sorry, I don't know. I don't know what the answer to that is.
0: So are you suggesting...
1: I'm sure it's not a fear of stamps.
0: Philophobia is the intense fear of... Are you saying stamps? Collecting stamps?
1: I don't know, but I am happy to pass it on to the next person I have no idea.
0: Yes, it's not the intense fear of stamps. Before I let you go, Rachel, you played very well tonight. The wonder of animals we've been talking about tonight. What have you been in awe of or surprised by?
1: Look, the only thing I can think of, and it was sort of more of a funny story, is a couple of years ago I was going for a long swim in the Sunshine Coast and put all my stuff on the beach, zipped up my bag, had a few snacks in there, you know, bananas, protein bars, zipped it up, tied it up, made it all secure, hung it in a tree, thought, yeah, this will be right. Went for a swim. I was gone for, I don't know, maybe an hour or so, came back very hungry. The whole bag had been unzipped. Everything had been taken out, apart from, like, you know, valuable things. All the food was gone. I'm like, who would just do that? And some woman was sitting next to me going, oh, yeah, the bush turkeys came along and helped themselves. And I'm like, okay, yeah. They're clearly intelligent animals.
0: They can get into anything.
1: I was kind of impressed but also slightly annoyed because I was hungry.
0: Yeah, and slightly hungry as a result. Oh, Rachel, lovely to chat to you. It's been delightful.
1: Thank you.
0: Have a good one. 1-300-222-702. Jeff is saying on the text line, I was just so amazed once at the speed that a wombat can achieve. I didn't think they could run a marathon, but they are very, very fast, over 200 metres, says Jeff in Sutherland. Anthony joins us in Coffs Harbour. Hello, Anthony.
2: G'day, how you going?
0: I'm well. Philophobia would be the intense fear of what? Think of philanthropist or philharmonic. What would the phil be? It's a Greek word for something. There's your clue.
2: I was going to say pastry, but maybe it's wind.
0: You're thinking philo as in philo pastry. This is with a PH.
2: Yeah.
0: This is with a PHIL.
2: Oh, right. Well, you didn't spell it. No, okay.
0: That's my fault. So if it was PHIL, philophobia.
2: And what did you say? It's got a bit of a connection too.
0: Well, if you think of other words that have that prefix. Philanthropist or philharmonic. Or philosophy.
2: Philanthropist is like a... philosophy of study, no? Feel of study.
0: We're not going to get it, are we?
2: Sorry.
0: It's a tricky one, don't be sorry. Anthony, in terms of animals, wondrous animals, what have you got? What have you seen?
2: Look, I was fishing on the Murray with a girlfriend's father and... we were amazed to see a kangaroo crossing the river and he just swam across it like it was a piece of cake and there was quite a strong current at the time and couldn't believe it. He wasn't even getting swept down the river much at all. He he nearly went straight across. It was unbelievable.
0: Mm. So did you know the emus could swim?
2: Not until tonight, but after seeing that kangaroo, it wouldn't surprise me.
0: Maybe they could all swim. Yeah, we've got some clever Australian animals. Hey, Anthony, good to chat. Thank you.
2: Me too. Thank you.
0: 1-300-222-702. Let's try Phil in the Illawong. Hello, Finn.
3: Hi.
0: Hi. So philophobia. Philophobia. It's the intense fear of what?
3: Can I have a clue?
0: Well, the clue is that so we know phobia is fear. So it's phil. It's philo is what we're looking for. That prefix. It's a Greek word. Philos meaning if you think of the word philanthropist, what would the phil be there? P-H-I-L.
3: A fear of, like, giving, sharing?
0: Yeah, it is. Yeah, a fear of giving or a fear of sharing or a fear of being in love is what we're looking for, and I think that's close enough. What is the name for mammals that lay eggs rather than bearing live ones? What's the name given to mammals that lay eggs?
3: Oh, I could never do. Josh, we need your grandson. Is there any clues?
0: You're a clue man, Finn.
3: Yeah.
0: Well, I think this one is, you either know this one or you don't. Mammals that lay eggs are a particular type of mammal, and their name is?
3: Birds.
0: Are they birds? Not birds. Sorry, Finn. Before I say goodnight, what have you seen that's pretty wondrous in the animal world?
3: Well, one time me and my dad and my brother were fishing on the boat and we caught this big fish.
0: Yeah.
3: And after we killed it to get, like, the fish meat, a massive parasite crawled out of its mouth.
0: Oh, that's the second story we've had tonight of that.
3: Yeah.
0: Yeah, so a massive parasite came out of the fish's mouth, and we heard before of a massive parasite that came out of a cockroach. Disgusting. Thank you, Finn. 1-300-222-702. Let's go to Leo in Ashfield. Hello, Leo.
4: Hi.
0: Hi. The gong's gone off, so if you can get this question, the quiz is yours. What's the name that we give to mammals that lay eggs? Mammals that lay eggs.
4: Monotremes.
0: Monotremes is correct. Well done. That would be like the echidnas or the platypus, wouldn't it?
4: Yeah.
0: Hey, Leo, what animal story can you tell? What have you seen?
4: Well, we used to have a chicken, but they died. And so we have two cats, and one of them's name is Percy. And at our house... So the chicken was outside, Percy was inside, and it looked like Percy wouldn't let the chicken inside, but in reality, the chicken wouldn't let Percy outside.
0: So it was a standoff.
4: Yeah.
0: Yeah, who won?
4: The chicken.
0: The chicken won. It's a bit like, I'm imagining like a staring competition. Between the chicken and Percy. Very fun indeed. It sounds like you've got a good household to live in, Leo. What song would you like to win, to play as the winner of tonight's quiz? Would you like to hear U2's Beautiful Day, Shout by Johnny O'Keefe, Who Can It Be Now, Men at Work, or Chumbawamba?
4: Who Can It Be Now?
0: Who Can It Be Now, Men at Work. Okay, yep. You've got the fridge magnet, Leo, and we'll send you out a book. How old are you, Leo?
4: 10.
0: You're 10. Congratulations. Tonight's winner of the Evening Quiz. I'm Renee Crosh. This is Evenings. Here's Men at Work, Colin Hayes.

Coming up to 5 minutes of news, the Sydney Swans have released a statement. We'll bring you that after the 8 o'clock news. And the Human League will join us, the 80s synth pop band, all coming your way on Evenings.

0: ABC News, good evening. I'm Noni Edwards. The AFL says it's prepared to act if its standards have not been met amid serious allegations involving Sydney Swans players. Digby Werth-Muller reports.
1: Chief Executive Andrew Dillon says the allegations are deeply concerning, but a police investigation must be allowed to run its course. He says the woman who made the report is entitled to privacy and care, and sexual assault allegations must be treated seriously, regardless of who is involved. The AFL and the Swans will consider the broader conduct of the players as more information comes to light.
0: Labor's gambling advertising bills officially passed the lower house of parliament with support from the coalition after several new amendments. Political reporter Isabella Tolhurst has the details.
2: The gambling advertising bill passed the House this evening 103 votes to 14 after a series of amendments were agreed upon by Labor and the Coalition. The laws will see a reduction in gambling ads to 3 per hour during broadcasts and a total ban during live sports games. The amendments that passed today include the creation of a register for people to opt out of online ads and stricter rules on inducement marketing to problem gamblers. Two coalition MPs crossed the floor to vote against the bill, joining crossbenchers who say the laws don't go far enough. It's expected to pass the Senate tomorrow.
0: A public health expert says cutting the tobacco excise would do little to undermine Australia's illicit cigarette trade and could weaken efforts to reduce smoking. One Nation wants the tax on cigarettes cut by 75%, but arguing high prices have fuelled the black market and handed billions of dollars to organised crime. University of Sydney Emeritus Professor Simon Chapman says stronger enforcement is the more effective response, pointing to recent raids and hundreds of store closures in New South Wales.
3: If I were one of these criminal syndicates, I'd be thinking, well, not much has been done to us until recently, when in fact the government's been quite successful with huge sort of busts. And in New South Wales alone, there have been over 400 shops closed. They're doing pretty well, but there's a long way to go.
0: A warning, this next story references alleged indecent assault. A court has heard a former colleague of Alan Jones invited him to his wedding despite allegedly being kissed and groped by veteran broadcaster several years earlier. Ethan Ricks is following the trial.
4: Complainant C has alleged he was indecently assaulted by the former radio host when he was in his early 20s on 8 separate occasions while working with Mr. Jones in 2008. The trial heard despite leaving his work several years earlier and describing the broadcaster as a grub to his friends, invited Mr. Jones to his wedding and accepted his $2,000 gift. The complainant said he sent Mr. Jones several suggestive texts because he had been groomed for a decade and made to believe that was an acceptable way to talk to the radio host. Complainant C denied several

0: Suggestions from the defence that he fabricated his accusations. Mr. Jones has pleaded not guilty to all 22 charges.
1: Internationally, at least 17 Ukrainians have been killed in the latest round of Russian missile and drone strikes, according to officials. The BBC's Dan Johnson reports.
2: 10 people were killed in Pechny when two Russian missiles were reported to have hit homes, a cafe and a post office. 8 people were hurt, according to local officials from the Kharkiv region. Elsewhere, 3 Ukrainians died in Sumy, 2 in Zaporizhia, 2 in Kherson. 5 people were wounded in Izium, close to the front line in the east. And Kyiv came under 5 waves of attack overnight. Ukrainian drones again targeted Moscow. The city's mayor said 620 of them, 180 shot down. And another warehouse of the online retailer Wildberries was reported to have been hit.
1: South Korea's foreign ministry says it's been working closely with the US on a possible military contribution to the Iran situation. The comment comes after US President Donald Trump said he'd ordered substantially reduced joint military exercises with South Korea. He cited what he said was a good relationship with North Korea's leader Kim Jong-un and South Korea's refusal to join the US war against Iran. Spokesperson Park Doo-sun says the South Korean government hopes for a meaningful dialogue.
3: Our government has actively participated from the outset in international discussions aimed at securing a ceasefire involving Iran and restoring freedom of navigation through the Strait of Hormuz. We are in close consultations with the United States regarding possible substantive and military contributions.
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6: Hello and welcome back. This is Evenings. Thank you for being here and choosing the ABC. We were expecting the Sydney Swans to make an announcement. Well, we hadn't heard anything until this point. We were thinking maybe it wasn't going to be until tomorrow morning. But the Sydney Swans have released a statement. This, of course, is amidst the ongoing police investigation in Victoria over an allegation of sexual assault that happened last Sunday night, early Monday morning in a Melbourne hotel room. Linking up to 5 Sydney Swans players. We understand there are 4, but there may be another one. We don't know. But the statement from the Sydney Swans reads like this. The Sydney Swans can confirm that the club board will meet tonight to agree on player sanctions and penalties. Now that the club has concluded its interviews with all the players involved in the incident, we respect there is an ongoing investigation by Victoria Police, and any actions we take are independent of this. The club believes the players are in serious breach of expected club behaviour and standards, and it is appropriate to take firm action and highlight that any sanction we impose relates solely to those breaches. The club also acknowledges that these serious allegations impact others and their well-being must be paramount. The Sydney Swans condemns all forms of abuse and disrespectful behaviour towards women. Any conduct that causes offence or harm to others is unacceptable and falls well short of our expectations. All women deserve to be respected and to feel safe. We also want to acknowledge that the care and welfare of our AFLW athletes and staff is of the utmost importance to us as a club. They have been and will continue to be offered the support they require, and we acknowledge the impact these allegations have on our female athletes, our female staff members and the wider community. Any further sanctions or decisions regarding the outcome of the police investigation would take place after that process is completed. They go on to say that they remain focused on cooperating fully with any authorities and to maintain the integrity of the process and to uphold the high standards expected of everyone who represent the Sydney Swans.
4: Yeah.
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6: So we wait to see what that actually means. There will be a press conference, no doubt, a bit later, and we'll bring you that news as it comes. I guess we're expecting players to be named and possibly suspended. We are going to continue our mini radio series, Cooking Around the World in Your Home Kitchen. We've looked at a few, haven't we? We've been to Vietnam. We've been to Mexico. Tonight, we're going to Pakistan.

Is it possible that we could introduce a little bit of Pakistani-style cooking into your home repertoire? That's our aim, to understand a little bit about what we need as pantry staples, maybe just a simple dish that we could include into our home cooking. That's ahead for you in about 45 minutes or so. Also, a look at the return of oral exams, or vivas, as they're known as, viva voces. It's one of the oldest ways in which we've always assessed knowledge and understanding. It dates back to ancient Greek times. But how does speaking your exam paper orally, rather than writing it, impact the ability to think and express yourself? We'll delve into that in a little bit. But first up, you know this song? It's the Human League, made up of trio Philip Oakey, Joanne Catherall, and Susan Ann Sully. From the 80s, they're coming to Australia from Sheffield in the UK. They kind of had a futuristic sound, didn't they? This is a big hit. We'll talk to Susan Ann Sully after this song.

0: The Human League, the iconic synth-pop pioneering band from the 1980s with their futuristic sound. You'd remember them, made up of Philip Oakey, Joanne Catherall and Susan Ann Sully. They're coming on a big tour down under. They'll be in Sydney in January at the Enmore Theatre, also at the Fortitude Music Hall in Brisbane in February. And it's with a great delight that I welcome Susan Ann Sully, one of the trio from the Human League, to Evenings Tonight. Hello, Susan.
1: Hi, Renee. Hi.
0: Great to have you here. Now, I think the most interesting thing for me about the Human League, your band, is your origin story. It doesn't get better than this. Give us the backdrop. So it's the late 70s. The Human League has kind of formed, hasn't it? There's three blokes in it and they have a bit of a falling out and they don't know what they're going to do. They need more band members or their record label, Virgin Records, is going to drop them.
1: Well, yeah, 1980, the original group of four men split and two wanted to keep the name of the Human League. The other two, Martin and Ian, went off to form Heaven 17, and Philip and Adrian were contracted to do a European tour and they needed to get somebody who did high backing vocals because that's what Martin Ware used to do as well as play synthesizer. So Philip went to the local nightclub that played their sort of music and saw Joanne and I together, asked us to come and audition. He also asked some other people as well. And with lots of to-ing and fro-ing with parents and school, because we were doing higher education at school.
0: Don't race too quickly through the story because it's so fantastic, Susan. So take us to the dance floor of the Crazy Daisy nightclub where you were spotted.
1: Yeah, well, we were just dancing. Joanne and I were just dancing together and I came off the dance floor.
0: And how old were you?
1: I was 17. Joanne was 8. Joanne had just turned 18.
0: You were wearing particularly fantastic clothing, as I understand the story goes.
1: What Philip always says is that in a nightclub full of very outrageous people, we just look very classic, is what he said. Like we would fit in anywhere, which I suppose is a compliment, I think.
0: Well, I read that he said that you had sophisticated dance moves and immaculate makeup and a wonderful dress
1: sense. I think whoever said that was having a laugh. He didn't say that. I remember exactly what he said to me. It was me that he spoke to. I remember. He never said that we had fantastic dance moves or immaculate makeup. He just said that we looked good together. That's what he said.
0: And so he asks you to be in his band?
1: No, he didn't ask us to be in the band. He asked us to go on tour with them for 4 weeks.
0: But you're in school?
1: We were in higher education at school. So he came and met both sets of parents. Our parents went to the school. It sounds a lot easier than it was. There were lots of tears along the way when parents said no. But I think both sets of parents realised it was an opportunity. And if we didn't, if they didn't let us go, who would have known what would have happened?
0: But it's a big deal, isn't it, Suzanne, for a 17-year-old to be invited by a person that you don't really know to go on tour for 4 weeks. You could imagine hang on a moment.
1: Our parents were absolutely terrified, which is totally and utterly understandable now. You know, I've got a nephew who's just turning 10, and it's like, the idea of him going to his mum and dad at 17 and saying, I'm going away with a pop group, it's like horrifying to me, and I'm only his auntie. So, yeah, it's the whole thing was a bit unusual, but hey-ho.
0: Yeah, but they were the 80s. Did you want to be in a pop group? Did you have ambitions to be a backup singer?
1: No, absolutely not. Even Philip, who joined the Human League a little bit later than when it had started, had no ambitions to be in a band or be a singer or anything. It just all fell on our laps, really.
0: So hang on a minute. The three of you, Philip Oakey, yourself, and Joanne Catherall. None of you had ambitions to be in a pop group.
1: No, none of us. No, never.
0: And here you are, like, almost 50 years later, you're still in the pop group, The Human League.
1: I know, it's a strange thing. I sometimes wake up and think when I'm in some foreign country and I think, oh, where am I? Oh, right, okay, I'm in New York today. All right, okay, this is my life now. And it has been, it's amazing, it's incredible.
0: So did you have singing lessons? Were you a good singer or have you become a good singer?
1: I think we tried to have a few lessons, but we didn't really like having the lessons. And I think we just busked it. We've just busked it and hoped. You know, you get some people that tell you some interesting things along the way. Martin Russian, very early on, taught me really how to stay in tune and things. He learnt me things that he put things in my head that I always remembered. And working with Jimmy Jam and Terry Lewis in America, who'd worked with, you know, some of the most fantastic singers in the world, you know, like Janet Jackson and stuff. And working with them, they teach you things without always trying to teach you. It's just something that they manage to do. So I think we've picked things up along the way. We rehearse a lot and, you know, and we try. And that's the best that we do, you know. That's it. We're not professional singers. We never have been. So
0: it seems so unfair, Susan, that here you are with so much success, with world number ones, and you weren't even trying. So many artists
1: sure
0: would be thinking,
1: unfair.
0: How unfair!
1: Sounds like we've been, what it sounds like is that we've been really lucky. The public sort of, Joanne and I were incredibly lucky really. The general public sort of really hooked onto us for the simple reason, I think, that we were just two ordinary girls from Sheffield. We weren't super fantastic looking. We didn't have the best figures. We didn't have the best haircuts. We were just ordinary. We were like anybody who came from Sydney, from New York, from London, from Manchester, anywhere. And anybody could do what we did. We proved that. And I think so the public were quite generally quite nice to us.
0: It's such a great story. Because you and Joanne were friends. Well, from early teens, weren't you? From the
1: 13,
0: age of about 13?
1: 13. I met Joanna when I was 13.
0: And you've remained very good friends, no doubt?
1: We are very good friends, strangely, yeah. I mean, we have very separate social lives and things. We've tried to navigate a way that we are together all the time when we're at work, which works really well for us. But when we're at home, we have different private and social lives, which works as well for us. And yeah, we're very good. Yeah, we're very good friends. Very good friends.
0: Mm. So you were born Susan Gale, is that right, Susan?
1: No, I was married. I was previously married, and my name was Susan Gale when I was married then.
0: Mm.
1: But I divorced that. It was a long time ago.
0: It'd be very hard to be married to someone who wasn't in the band when you're touring so much, wouldn't it?
1: Oh, no, I'm married now, and Martin doesn't do anything to do with the group whatsoever, and we've been together more than 20 years, so...
0: So he stays home and you go off, you know,
1: he
0: dancing on the stage with
1: the
0: Soft
1: cat.
0: Cell and Mark Almond, yeah. And all that?
1: Yeah, he does all that, he's fine.
0: So are you looking forward to coming back to Australia?
1: Yeah, we love it there. You know, I was only saying to some friends over lunch on Sunday that we went about two or three years ago, and I remember on the aeroplane coming home from Perth saying, that's probably the last time we'll go. We'll probably never do this again. And then here we are going back again. I love Australia. I've got family who live in Perth, and so, you know, one of my mum's sisters, her and all her family emigrated in like the mid 80s, and they were there all their lives. She's since deceased, but my uncle's still there, and all the family's still there. So, Yeah, I really love Australia. There's something, I don't know. I'm still not sure, though, about Christmas with sunshine. That's weird.
0: Well, you're going to be here over a very, very warm Christmas.
1: I know.
0: It's going to be... Well, I know the wildfires of Europe have certainly captured the world's imagination, but we're expecting a very warm, a very hot, shall we say, period across December, January. You'll be here at the Enmore Theatre. It is air-conditioned, so I think you'll be okay.
1: Yes, I know. We've played there before, I remember.
0: Now, have you got some good outfits to wear on this tour?
1: Yeah, I think so. I'm thinking of changing a few, but I'm not thinking about that at this point because we've... still got some work to do in the UK, and so once the work in the UK is over with, then I will then the outfits will be readjusted, shall we say, or rethought of.
0: Well, way back then in the early 80s, Richard Branson and Virgin Records took a big risk on you. It certainly has paid off, hasn't it?
1: Yeah, I think from everyone's point of view, really. I'm sure Virgin made a lot of money out of the group, and it's given us a lifetime career. You know, none of us, we've not done anything else. You know, I'm 63 now, and it's incredible that we're still able to do it. We can only do it because people buy tickets and come and see us. It's the fans that let us do this. It's nothing else. It's only the fans.
0: Well, you've got a lot of fans because you were so avant-garde, so experimental for the time. And many people say you redefined modern pop. Maybe you didn't set out to do that. Maybe you had no ambition to be a pop princess. But there you go. It's a fascinating story, Susan. Thank you so much for giving us some of your time. Shall we hear your song, Fascination?
1: Let's do that.
0: Thank you so much, Susan. We'll see you when you come to Australia.
1: Thank you, Renee. Nice to speak to you. Bye.
0: That's Susan Ann Sully from The Human League.

0: Stay in the know with news that matters to you straight from the source. 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
3: Of course, the big story of today has been the story around the Sydney Swans. We heard from Mitch Brown a bit earlier in the program, former player with West Coast Eagles until about 2016. Mitch played. He was pretty strong tonight on Evenings, saying how we need to focus more as an entire community on the victims in this story rather than the footballers. That thought has been echoed by a few people today in response to the huge social media response about this story. Now, of course, Victoria Police are still investigating, but a lot of people have been focused on the Sydney Swans players and their chances of their premiership dreams dashed and what it means for the club going into, you know, heading towards the finals. The Sydney Swans are meeting. They've confirmed that they are meeting tonight. The club board is meeting tonight to agree on player sanctions and penalties. They are coming out strongly on this. They have just released a statement, and I will repeat what it says. They say, now that the club, this is the Sydney Swans, has concluded their own interviews with all the players involved in the incident in Melbourne, the club believes the players are in serious breach of expected club behaviour and standards, and it is appropriate to take firm action and highlight that any sanction we impose relates solely to those breaches of the club's behaviours and standards. And they understand that there is a Victoria Police investigation which is ongoing, and we don't know the findings of that. But as you would well know, there was meant to be a gala event tonight, the Red and White Night. It was cancelled. No future date has been set, and it was meant to celebrate the AFL women's season, beginning their first home match this weekend, as well as the Sydney Swans men's playing their last game at home before finals. So that isn't on. That's unfortunate. We will hear more, I guess, tomorrow morning from the Sydney Swans CEO about what those sanctions and penalties are. The four Swans players linked to this allegation of sexual assault are Chad Warner, Isaac Heaney, James Jordan, and Riley Bice. Yeah, more on that to come.
1: This is Evenings with Renee Grosch.
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3: Yeah, also today has been the marking of the anniversary of the Battle of Long Tan in 1966. It's known as Vietnam's Veterans Day. Today it's celebrated or remembered annually. And I thought I would revisit an interview we had with John Schumann, the songwriter behind I Was Only 19. We'll bring you that a bit later after 9:30 tonight. But as you might know, HSC trials have been underway for many schools across the state. They're just about done. But one of my friends has a year 12er who's currently sitting his HSC trial exams with a broken right thumb, and he is a right-hander. So, what do you do with a broken right thumb from sport over the weekend? He can't write, so he has a scribe. What it means is he speaks out his exam and somebody else writes it down. I thought that was interesting because universities and indeed some schools are bringing back oral exams. They think it's a way to get around AI, the use of artificial intelligence used by so many students, and to really test a student's knowledge and understanding. These viva voces, as they're known as, they're one of the oldest ways in which assessments have been done. They date way back to the ancient Greeks. But I guess the question is, how does speaking out orally your knowledge, how does it impact your ability to think and express yourself when you're so used to writing and thinking? For me, writing kind of marries with thinking, or is that just a learned response? And in time, we will We will learn to do it a different way. Nicola Brownlee is our lecturer.

0: in education at the University of Southern Queensland, and she joins us now on this matter. Hello, Nicole.
1: Hi, Renee. How are you?
0: Do you think that the way you think is impacted by writing, or is that just a learned response that you could get around?
1: Look, to be honest, I'm actually probably the opposite to you. I really struggle with writing, and considering I've done my PhD, that's could be potentially, you know, hard to comprehend. But I actually find it much easier to think when I'm speaking, but so many people are so different.
0: Wow. So for you, if all your exams had have been done with viva voces, you would have been a high distinction or very high distinction student throughout.
1: Absolutely nailed it. But for anyone that is really scared of public speaking or gets anxiety or gets their tongue tied, which often happens as well, it can be a really scary and confronting thing because you can't get your words out. You can't get everything you know out in a way that's coherent and easy to understand.
0: But that would just come with practice, wouldn't it?
1: For some people, yes, but again, just like you said, you do much better thinking when you're writing. So it can be just a way our brain works and processes as well. So if you're not able to think on your feet quite as quickly, oral exams or viva voces can be very difficult.
0: Have you ever had the experience of having a scribe in an examination?
1: Not in an examination, but I did fall and absolutely crush my wrist, and I needed to do about 6 months of voice to text, and oh my goodness, it was difficult. It was really tough to get my meaning across, to make sure that I was putting the right sentence in the right place, and I couldn't just change things around and reword my paragraphs easy. It was really tricky.
0: So I don't know how my friend's son's going to go. having to speak out his exam to a scribe, but that's a different matter. So when it comes to doing these viva voces, they are being taken up with great gusto by universities and the entire education sector, aren't they?
1: Yeah, they really are, and it really is as a result of the artificial intelligence and the academic integrity that goes with that. People setting the assessment believe that if you can see the person in front of you and you can speak to them and they can answer in real time, then that's a much better understanding of what they've actually learnt rather than potentially having them use AI. But of course, there's still problems with this form of assessment as well.
0: So as you understand it, are we getting around students using artificial intelligence or some chatbot to write for them, and then they just memorise those words and then write it in the exam room?
1: That's essentially what the concern is, yeah. Or doing whole assignments for them if it's, you know, before their HSC, all of the assessment that comes before HSC.
0: I see. So if you do the viva voce, you actually have to answer questions in real time in front of somebody orally, and follow-up questions would really determine whether someone's just memorised huge chunks of AI.
1: Absolutely. It's whether you can actually talk about a topic will tell you whether you understand it or not.
0: So are these viva voces, are they fair? Are they a fair way to assess across a whole range of students? I mean, in the cohort of the HSC, you might have tens of thousands of students.
1: Yeah, and that has been a concern. We've had some studies done in Sweden and Norway, and the difference between them really depended on the examiner that was asking the questions, how long they gave them to answer, how many follow-up questions they gave them. So unless these are really tightly controlled as well, they're just as fallible as all other forms of assessment.
0: So what are the things to be aware of with viva voces?
1: Ensuring that we have the same question stems or the same time limits between students. We need to ensure that we've got some modifications if there are students that have severe anxiety or a slight processing delay. You know, they may want to sit down, they may want to stand up. You know, I'd also now be really careful that they're not wearing smart glasses and having, you know, ChatGPT or something coming up in real time. There's all sorts of things that can still be a concern. But essentially, if you've got a really good mark

0: testing criteria. If you've got markers that are all on the same page and know exactly how to run these, they're fine. But just like every other form of assessment, no one size fits all. It's never going to be the perfect assessment.
1: I mean, one of the big concerns has been that with the advent of new technologies, so many young people find it difficult to even A, look you in the eye, and B, string a sentence together.
0: This is absolutely true. And I think teachers are doing a phenomenal job with getting students prepared for that sort of thing, helping them with interview skills, ensuring they're doing oral presentations and all of those sorts of things. Our teachers are certainly doing the best they can, but they're certainly up against a lot of hardships and a lot of things that our students are now dealing with.
1: So with your hat on as a lecturer in education, would you say that this is a good move for the education sector to do away with written exams and to bring into force more of these viva voces? Do you applaud that effort?
0: I applaud the effort of doing different things and being able to engage students in all forms of different assessment. I don't necessarily think that written exams are only the way to go, because there's a lot of test anxiety and a lot of stress there as well. So I certainly applaud the introduction of different forms of assessment, but not to the exclusion of all others.
1: You would be favouring the kind of extroverted, confident type of young person, wouldn't you?
0: Absolutely. But having said that, I was terrified of exams. I would always blank out. And so I would have much preferred to do viva voce the whole way through. But that certainly doesn't work for everyone. So it really is about having a good mix of different assessment that can really understand where students are actually at.
1: Good to chat to you. Thank you so much for your time.
0: Thank you, Renee.
1: That's Nicola Brownlee from the University of Southern Queensland. Imagine if we went back to the ancient Greek way of doing lots of things, viva voce is just being one of them.

0: exams?
1: On the text line, Kim says there are quite a few exams now that have the oral component. Many language exams, performance exams like dance, they have viva voces. In dance, they follow up on the physical performance to test the students' knowledge of what they performed or composed. And yes, these exams can be and are generally fair, and examiners are trained in how to conduct the conversation and make students feel comfortable, says Kim.

0: kiss.
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0: Tonight, we take you to Pakistan in our Cooking Around the World mini radio series. Is it possible that we could learn just one dish or learn just a few ideas from the country of Pakistan to integrate into our home cooking? With us is Ismat Awan. She is a recipe tester and a culinary creative. Hello, Ismat. Welcome back.
1: Hi, Renee. How are you?
0: I hope I've got the right music there.
1: Yes, that was the perfect entrance. You got me grooving before this call.
0: We've done a few of these. We've been to Vietnam. We've been to Mexico.
1: Oh, yum.
0: And tonight we're looking for some Pakistani-inspired home cooking. If I was to ask you, Ismat, for kind of, I guess, the basics, the basic ingredients that you have to have in your pantry, where would we start?
1: Okay, so there are so many wonderful ingredients to pick when we're looking at Pakistani cuisine, and I can only speak to my mother's kitchen because she was born in Pakistan, so I just all of those beautiful flavors. But I would say the top five pantry items that you can have is turmeric powder or fresh, cumin powder or whole seeds, coriander powder and or whole seeds, chili powder and ghee, because with this combination of beautiful spices, you can really do a range of dishes that go across the region and just a surefire way for some kitchen deliciousness.
0: Okay, so ghee, not butter, not oil.
1: No, so ghee has a high smoke point, so you can use it across applications. So what I mean by that is if you're doing a barbecue, which is also quite prevalent in Pakistani cuisine, you can use ghee as a marination element. If you are frying pakoras, which is a chickpea-based flour fritter, also can use ghee because it's got a high smoke point. It's quite a versatile fat.
0: Okay. How is Pakistani food different to Indian food?
1: So I would say just from like my own personal experience, we're more on the aromatic side of things. So Indian cuisine by its regions, it's vegetarian based. There's a lot of emphasis on the veg, whereas in Pakistan, there's quite a few meat eaters. So not only is it different through the regions, but we have a lot of barbecue, we have a lot of marination, and we use the application of spice slightly differently in dry spices as opposed to through the curries that you might find throughout the subcontinent. But the beautiful thing is that there's so many crossovers because we used to be one. So it's all delicious in my book.
0: Okay. Would you always have rice with a meal?
1: So depending on what it is, so if it was a vegetable sabzi, so like a vegetable curry, that's something my mum would have rice with. But then if it was, let's say, nahari, which is a classic Pakistani beef stew, like slow-cooked osso buco style, that's something we'd have naan or roti with. So it kind of depends what you're eating.
0: Okay. All right. What are you going to introduce us to tonight? For the person who has never cooked Pakistani style, give us something that we could do at home.
1: Yes, absolutely. So something that my mum used to make us, I think on a weekly rotation, it was always at our dinner tables, was just a very simple dal. So this goes across cultures and across the subcontinent, but specifically in our Pakistani home, my mum would take either green lentils or a mixed lentil mix that you can get from either your local grocery store and or an Indian grocer. It's always great to support local. She would then soak the lentils for about 30 minutes prior to cooking, because that just helps with the cooking process, softening the lentil, so you've got a beautifully cooked, not crunchy lentil at the end of it. And then she would boil it in stock or water and remove any impurities that come up through the boiling time. And that also helps with digestion and flavor. And speaking of flavor, sometimes she'd use a chicken stock cube to really enrich the dal, so it just had an extra creamy lusciousness to it. And then at that point, once it's softened a bit, she would add some of the spices that I mentioned before, so things like turmeric, chili and cumin and coriander. And once it got to a stage of the right texture, she would then begin the tempered oil, or otherwise known as tadka, which is really the star of the show for any at-home dal making, because it takes stewed lentils to another level. It's kind of like putting your favorite shoes on when you're going out to a nice dinner. It just takes the evening to a whole other detail. So with the tempered oil, you just take some ghee, you can put some chili powder, you can also put some garlic, you can put a whole green chili if you had any. And when that begins to sizzle and simmer, you pour that over the dal, and then there you have it. You can serve that with fluffy jasmine or basmati rice, or a nice fresh roti, or even you can get frozen rotis at the grocery store these days. And it just is something that I find super accessible and takes literally 40 minutes on a weeknight meal.
0: So your dal is literally green lentils soaked with a whole lot of spices and a bit of ghee.
1: Exactly. Things that you can find in the pantry and things that you can opt in and out for. And you can also really dress it up. So some specific regions use things like coconut milk, or they like to add a little bit of cream at the end. So it really just depends what you're feeling like and what you have on hand, which is the beautiful thing about Pakistani cuisine. Okay. It's very intuitive. Yeah.
0: And what do you have your dal bowl? What will you serve with that? Or is that on its own?
1: Well, it can be on its own as a complete meal, but my mum would always serve it with a vegetable sabzi, so a vegetable curry. Sometimes that could be made out of green peas, carrot, or cauliflower. But something that I used to do as a child was I used to put the dal in iceberg lettuce cups, kind of like San Choi Bao, and I used to call it daltis. And I just found it like a really beautiful juxtapose with the crunchy iceberg lettuce and then the creamy, smoky chili quality of the dal. So you can really have it anywhere you like. And then I would say this stage of my life, I make loaded dal bowls where I'll take my dal as a base and then I might get a little protein on the side, whether it's chicken, and saute that in little pieces. Toss that on top with a little bit of a green salad or kachumba, which is what we call it, which is a mix of onion, cucumber, and tomato, finely diced. And then that's my complete meal.
0: I like that. I like that a lot. Yeah. So it's really the aromatic flavors, the cumin, the coriander, the turmeric, and the chili.
1: That's right. It really exemplifies the quality of the lentil itself, but then just adds that subtle warmth that you need. It's quite a comforting meal. And for the people listening at home, there's a beautiful recipe that is actually on ABC Lifestyle, which is the loaded dal bowl. And it's, just as I said, super easy to make using these pantry items.
0: Ah, the loaded dal bowl, and that's your recipe, Ismat?
1: Yes, it is. Yes, it is.
0: Ah, okay. All right. Well, we can all look that up. Now, yes. In terms of rice, in Pakistani cuisine, what sort of rice do you use?
1: So basmati was something that I always grew up with, which is a nice, fine, long grain rice. And the quality that's just so beautiful about basmati rice is that it's individual grains. So it doesn't clump together or stick together like other varietals of rice. So it acts as a beautiful vessel and sponge for anything you eat it with. So yeah, basmati rice is, I would say, a go-to for the cuisine.
0: Okay. So in terms of the other staples, you mentioned flatbread.
1: Yes.
0: Would you just buy that flatbread from the supermarket?
1: Well, this is the thing. There's so many beautiful options now at the stores. So yes, I have bought frozen roti or naan before, the flatbreads, the different types. But if I've got time at home, that's definitely something that can be made. And there's even newer

0: two ingredient versions for people at home who are also a little bit time poor like myself sometimes, which doesn't require like the kneading and the resting that traditional flatbreads do. So one that I like to do from time to time is take my preferred flour and I measure that weight one-to-one with some Greek yogurt. And then you can roll out the breads, just fry them dry on a pan, and then you've got homemade flatbread ready to go.
1: Sounds amazing. Thank you so much, Ismat, for giving us a bit of inspiration tonight.
0: Always a pleasure.
1: I hope we can chat again soon. That's Ismat Awan. Check out her loaded dal bowl. If you just look that up, loaded dal bowl, D-A-A-L, you'll find it on ABC Lifestyle. 5 minutes away from the 9 o'clock news. Here's Texas. The song is I Don't Want a Lover.

0: Ray from Craze has texted in, and we were talking earlier in the quiz about the wonder of animals. Ray says, I know I'm late with this text, but before the bushfires, on my property west of Cobargo, I saw a spotted tiger quoll eating out of the same bowl as a possum. It was during a drought in the early 2000s, and I was giving them some additional food. I came home late after squash, and they were just there eating together. That is delightful, isn't it? Thank you for that, Ray. It is Vietnam Vets Day today, and I thought we should revisit an interview we had a while back with John Schumann, the man behind the brilliant song I Was Only 19. So that's coming up for you in about an hour. Right now, though, it is news time at 9 o'clock.
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2: ABC News. Good evening, I'm Noni Edwards. The federal government's contentious NDIS reforms, which are aimed at curbing the fast-growing cost of the scheme, have passed. Labor secured the coalition's support in the Senate for the bill, which passed 30 votes to 12 after several hours of debate. Under the changes, around 300,000 people will be removed or prevented from accessing the scheme, saving almost $38 billion by the end of the decade. The legislation will return to the lower house, where it's expected to pass with Labor's majority. The board of the Sydney Swans will meet tonight to agree on player sanctions and penalties as a police investigation continues into an allegation of sexual assault. In a statement released tonight, the Swans board says the club has concluded its interviews with the players involved in the incident in Melbourne. It says the club believes the players are in serious breach of expected behaviour and standards, and it's appropriate to take firm action. The club says it condemns all forms of abuse and disrespectful behaviour towards women. A five-year plan to implement the recommendations of the SA Royal Commission into domestic, family and sexual violence has been handed down today. It comes after more than 2 years since it first began in July 2024. Of the 129 recommendations accepted by the state government late last year, 12 have been implemented, with Premier Peter Malinauskas saying a further 25 are underway. SA's peak body for domestic violence services, Emboldened Chief Executive Mary Leaker, says they look forward to working with the government on the plan.
3: As system reforms progress, we'll identify more need and actually more risk in our communities. Funding for frontline specialist services must meet the scale of need right across our communities statewide to ensure that people get help earlier.
2: Internationally, Iran says the Strait of Hormuz will remain shut until the US meets the conditions of an interim deal signed with Iran in June. The top Iranian negotiator, Mohammad Bakr Khalibaf, in published comments, says these conditions include the US lifting its blockade of Iranian ports, lifting oil sanctions, releasing Tehran's frozen assets, and ending threats and military operations on all fronts. The memorandum of understanding, signed on June 17th, quickly unraveled over a dispute about control of the Strait of Hormuz. South Korea says its government is working closely with the US on a potential military contribution to the Iran war. The comment comes after US President Donald Trump ordered a reduction in joint military exercises with South Korea earlier this week. He cited a good relationship with North Korea's leader and South Korea's refusal to join the US war against Iran behind the action. Spokesperson for South Korea's foreign ministry, Park Doo-soon, says they're in close communication with the US.
4: Our government hopes that President Trump's message would lead to meaningful dialogue between the United States and North Korea. To that end, we will continue the necessary diplomatic efforts in close coordination with the United States.
2: Back home, the Australian Space Agency's confirmed it's coordinating Australian government engagement with SpaceX over its efforts to recover a vessel off the coast of Christmas Island. It comes after locals spotted Starship Flight 13 being towed to the island, with some people posting photos to social media after the vessel re-entered and landed in international waters. Experts say space junk ended up in around Australian territories will be more common moving forward, with an increasing amount of material returning to Earth from various space projects around the world. Christmas Island wildlife photographer Chris Bray says the vessel's been the talk of the island, and he was one of many to race out to capture an image.
5: So then I just rushed out this morning, and drone was only half

0: dodged, which was kind of scary, but I flew it out there anyway and got a few quick photos and then rushed the drone back.
1: Sport now, and Melbourne forward Jacob Van Rooyen will miss the AFL club's next three games after failing to have his striking ban overturned at the tribunal. Fraser Fyfe has more.
2: The 23-year-old was cited for swinging his arm in a contest which concussed Port Adelaide's Elia Elia in the Demons' win over the Power on Saturday. Part of the tribunal's reasoning for upholding the decision was Van Rooyen's swinging arm constituted a careless strike and that he failed to take care to avoid acts that could be reasonably foreseen to result in a reportable offence. It's a significant blow for the Demons this late in the season, with their leading goal kicker to miss Saturday's Round 24 clash against the Bulldogs, as well as the Demons' first two finals, should they make it that far.
1: Bulldogs defender Lachlan Brambles also challenged his fine for careless contact with an umpire, with that outcome due tomorrow. ABC News.
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5: Welcome back, and thank you for choosing the ABC this Tuesday, the 18th of August, which happens to be Vietnam Vet Day, as you probably know. I thought I would revisit an interview on this day that we had with John Schumann, the man behind the classic I Was Only 19. That's coming up for you in about half an hour. But before we get there, Matt Neal, musician and colleague from ABC Victoria, brings us some great music tonight, and he joins us now. Hello, Matt.
6: Hi, Renee.
5: So you asked the question, what is the best double album of all time? You've got a few rules around this. What are Matt's rules?
6: Okay, my rules are no live albums, because that's too easy. Like, most concerts you go to go longer than the amount of music you can fit on a CD or a record. That's too easy. So I only want studio double albums. If it's recorded in the vinyl era, it's two records. If it's recorded in the CD era, it's two CDs. That's the rules. That's what we're going with.
5: Okay, no compilations.
6: No compilations. No bonus discs. No, just what I want. See, what I love about the double album is that this is when artists, bands, they let their egos run completely rampant. Usually, they think they are the biggest thing in the world, and sometimes they often are. They're often the biggest band or at the peak of their career, and they just go hell for leather, and they record way too many songs, and they just want to release all of them. And I love that when that happens.
5: Does it happen today?
6: Not as much. It does pop up every so often, and it is a bit of a rarity. Like, they're more expensive. I mean, people don't buy a lot of physical music anymore. So they have to turn up. But there's a lot of albums that are recorded now that come out as double albums on vinyl, because they just can't fit it all on, you know, it's a limited amount of space. But if that was in the, if no, but they would fit on one CD. So are there double albums now? It's kind of hard to tell in the streaming age a little bit, because we don't really consume music that way anymore.
5: All right, where do we start? We're asking you to decide. 1-300-222-702 is the number, or the text line 0467-922-702. Already on the text line, best double album of all time would have to be, says our texter, Melancholy and the Infinite Sadness. It's Smashing Pumpkins.

0: It is very good, isn't it? It's on your list, Matt.
1: I'm so glad that someone texted in with that because that is my favourite double album of all time. I was on the cusp of turning 15 when that came out and saved my pennies and went and bought it, and I listened to that album possibly more than I've listened to any other album. It has 28 songs on it, and I listened to it from start to finish, and I loved every single song on it. And still to this day, like, there's not a song on there that I want to skip. I just enjoy everything on that album. And it's pretty wide-ranging, too. I mean, you know, the opening song is the title track, Melancholy Infinite Sadness. It's piano and strings, and it's orchestral, and it's beautiful. And then there's, like, really heavy metal kind of stuff on there. And then there's pop singles like 1979 that we just heard. It's just a really wide-reaching album. The band recorded close to 40 or 50 songs for this, and then whittled it down to 28. But this is Billy Corgan of the Smashing Pumpkins with his ego really taking flight and just doing the biggest, boldest thing that he wanted to do. And this was in the 90s too. Like, people didn't do big double albums in the 90s. It was all about being stripped back, and no one wanted to be grandiose and over the top like this, except for Billy Corgan and the Smashing Pumpkins, and I love them for it.
0: Tim's saying it's got to be Pink Floyd. We don't need no education.

0: Matt, you didn't have them on your list.
1: No, I didn't, but I need to listen to this one more. But I will acknowledge that I know that this is a great album. I just need to listen to it a bit more. But it is the biggest selling double album of all time. And it's such a landmark that, I mean, Billy Corgan said that he wanted Melancholy to be the wall for Gen X. Like, that was the benchmark he set, because he knew that that was the big idea. Like, there isn't, you know, it's one of the biggest, grandest concepts for an album. It had a movie that went with it. It had a stage show that's like where the band performed behind a wall that was slowly torn down as the concert progressed. It was the absolute peak of rock ambition and melodrama and grandiosity. And yeah, that is the wall.
0: So, moving on, what else makes your list as being the greatest of the double albums of all time, Matt Neal?
1: Well, look, we've started at the top, so we'll work backwards. I think one of the greatest bands of all time is a band called XTC. And one of these weeks, Renee, I'm just going to do a whole show dedicated to XTC.
0: Oh, great.
1: I love everything about their music. It's rhythms, it's melodies, it's lyrics, it's themes, it's sounds. And their album, English Settlement, is a great example of them as sort of at their live peak. They're about to stop touring. They kind of collapse a bit after this and then become a studio only band. But English Settlement is them with still some of their live chops, but heading into more acoustic territory, trying to push their musicianship further. And the sounds are just so lush. The songs, they lean into their Englishness a lot more. This is sort of the early 80s, like 82, 84, somewhere around there. And they just really decide, no, we should stop trying to sound like Americans. Let's really be an English band. And their sound just blossoms as a result.
0: Okay, XTC. This is the song off the album, Senses Working Overtime. Will this do it for you?
1: It totally will.

It's on my list. It is. It's number three on my list. I do love it, but so the big discussion that everyone has around double albums is, you know, if you could cut this back, would it make a great single album? And what would that be? And I think the ultimate one where people have that discussion is around the Beatles' White Album, because there is a bit of fat on there, let's be honest. There's a lot of songs, but there's things like Revolution 9, which is just a, like a 9-minute long sound collage that no one really wants to listen to. As far reaching and, you know, futuristic as it was in at the time, it's not a thing you listen to again and again. But, you know, like, I love how sprawling this album is. But, yeah, there are songs that could go off it. And I do love the endless arguments that people have around what stays and what goes on the White Album. But, you know, it's got some of their most adventurous tracks. There's stuff on there that I really, really dig, like Glass Onion, you know, Long, Long, Long. There's all these songs that people probably don't know as well as other Beatles songs. But it is a really great... a great album. It is also the band kind of splintering a bit. Like, this is sort of the beginning of the end for the Beatles. They're all off recording their own little things, you know. So while Paul is recording things like Helter Skelter, you know, John and George are off recording their other bits at the same time in other rooms. And it feels a bit more like Beatles solo albums are starting to sort of emerge out of this, as opposed to it feeling like a Beatles album. Blackbird.

0: Matt Neal is here. He's a musician. He's also my colleague in ABC Victoria, bringing us a challenge tonight. What is the best double album of all time? You might have some thoughts of your own. 0467 922 702. 0467 922 702. Someone here says, Matt, if you have Smashing Pumpkins, you must have Pavement. Wowie zowie.
1: Oh, okay. That's a good suggestion. I hadn't even thought of that one, but that's a good one. I'll pay that. I do love Pavement. Arch enemies, those bands, for a long time, Pavement and Smashing Pumpkins. But, yeah, no, good call.
0: Uh-huh. Right. Someone else, Paul in Tempe, says, what about London Calling, The Clash? It's got to be the best double album of the 80s.
1: Excellent, excellent taste. It's number four on my list. It comes out in 1979. This is kind of like the end of the first big burst of punk music. You know, only a couple of years prior, we get the Sex Pistols coming out and the Ramones, and punk is already sort of splintering and morphing and evolving, and no one is evolving punk sound more than The Clash on London Calling. They are taking, I guess, the attitude of it and mixing it with like a more wider palette of sounds. So, you know, you go back like a year prior and you listen to Clash records and they're a lot heavier, they're a lot faster. And you listen to things like The Damned and The Ramones and The Sex Pistols, and it's all just, you know, you don't have to be great players, you just got to play and play it and mean it, you know. But this stuff with London Calling, it's way more elaborate. The sounds, the different songwriting, they're pushing it in as many directions as they can, but keeping that attitude of you know, discontent and anger and apathy and all this stuff that is fueling punk at the time. And yeah, it's an incredible album. There's just so many great songs on London Calling. I think probably my favorite song, and just a little story about the last track on this double album, is called Train in Vain. And when the band were finishing the record, the artwork was already going out there. They came in with this one last song and went, look, we really have to put this on the record because it's just so good, even though the artwork was already done. So when this double album came out initially, Train in Vain

0: an unlisted secret track. It was like the one of the first ever secret tracks, purely because they did it too late in proceedings. But it is one of many, many great songs on London Calling.
1: A number of people are agreeing with you on that. Who was it here? Someone says, come on, I love the albums that you've spoken of, Matt, but surely London Calling has to be the best double album of all time. That's Marco.

0: On the text line, a lot of suggestions here, Matt Neal. Cares in Canberra says, I would like to nominate The Fragile by Nine Inch Nails. Fancy that.
1: I am stunned and pleased immeasurably that someone has mentioned that. That's number five on my list. I didn't think anyone was going to pick that. This is gold. Look, what can I tell you about The Fragile? This is the third album by Nine Inch Nails. It followed up their big breakthrough, which was The Downward Spiral. It took Trent Reznor, I think, 4 years to make this. He was very addicted to drugs at the time. He was having all sorts of issues, like the woman who raised him, his grandmother died. He was just absolutely struggling, and it is a very bleak album, as a lot of Nine Inch Nails stuff is. But it is just such an amazing collection of songs. There's all these little instrumental songs in between it that are just really quite beautiful but also kind of unsettling. There's some really heavy stuff. There's just so many different... It is an absolute wall of sound. And look, when I was 19, this was about all I listened to for a long period of time.
0: Now, we can't play a lot of it, as you might expect. There's a lot of F-bombs, but here's a bit...

0: Moving on. James, that's not my sort of music, got to say, Matt. James from Forest says the best two double albums for him are Four Way Street, Crosby, Stills, Nash & Young, Four Way Street, and Goodbye Yellow Brick Road, Elton John.
1: Look, the second one I 100% agree with. It's probably number six on my list, I think. There's just so many great songs on Goodbye Yellow Brick Road. Like, it's 17 tracks, and I don't think there's really a dud one on there. Like, the opening double whammy 11-minute long Funeral for a Friend, Love Lies Bleeding is just one of the most epic starts to any album ever. But, I mean, the title track, Goodbye Yellow Brick Road, I mean, everyone wants to talk about Candle in the Wind, probably in Benny and the Jets, but Goodbye Yellow Brick Road is one of my favourite songs. The chords in it, the music in it is just so complex. It just blows my mind every time I sit down to try and play that song. It's doing

0: so many different things, and it's just such a beautiful story. I think it's probably like just that peak of Bernie Taupin's weirdly wonderful lyrics, painting a picture, and Elton John just somehow being able to find the perfect music that goes with it. And I don't understand how he was able to do it so often, but it just, it's quite a magical moment on an incredible album.
1: A few other suggestions here, including Stevie Wonder, Songs to the Key of Life, but I think we might leave it there with Goodbye Yellow Brick Road and say goodbye and thank you, Matt Neal.
0: Thank you.
1: It's been great fun, as always.
0: Yeah, my pleasure. Thank you.
1: Catch you soon.

0: so many suggestions. Thank you very much for them. Dane in Minto. Led Zeppelin. What about Physical Graffiti? It's got to be the best album of all time, doesn't it? John says, how about U2's Rattle and Hum? I'm loving the show whilst home through kangaroo-infested Central West. Thank you, Joe. Yeah, you too. Rattle and Hum. I would put that on the list too. Someone else says, yes, we all agree, London Calling, it's a must-listen album at least once a year. Mick wants Lou Reed's Metal Machine Music, and Jerry says the White Album. It's got to be the most influential. But can we also consider The Lamb Lies Down on Broadway? Genesis at their best. That was a real concept album. Just to reiterate, the news, the big news of the moment is that the Sydney Swans, the board, they are meeting tonight. They are meeting to agree on player sanctions and penalties over this sexual allegation. It is just alleged, but it's an alleged sexual allegation in Melbourne involving at least four players. The club has issued a statement tonight saying they have concluded their interviews with all the players involved in the incident in Melbourne, and they do believe that the players are in serious breach of expected club behaviour and standards, and it is appropriate that the club will take firm action and highlight that any sanction we impose relates solely to those breaches of club standards. The police investigation is a separate and ongoing matter. There will be no doubt a press conference held by the Sydney Swans CEO first thing tomorrow morning.
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0: John Schumann from Redgum will be here in just a moment.

like a panhill with a long march from cadets. The 6th Battalion was the next to tour, and it was me who drew the card. We did Canungra and Shoalwater before we left.

0: Some songs really can change a life, can't they? That one, I think, is one of them. The great ballads, they kind of tell a story through the music in a way that gets right in there. It sort of triggers your heart and it triggers your brain. There's a few of them, From Little Things, Big Things Grow by Paul Kelly, the story of Vincent Lingari. I think Midnight Oil, definitely with Beds of Burning, would have to be one of them. Maybe Eric Bogles and the band played Waltzing Matilda. But for me, I was only 19, would be, I think, at the top of all of those great Australian songs from the Great Australian Songbook. It's a great pleasure to welcome John Schumann, AM. He's a singer, songwriter, political activist and guitarist. And he joins us on Evenings. Hi, John.
1: Hey, Renee.
0: I think you'd probably say, John, that song changed your life.
1: Oh, look, there's no doubt about that, Renee. When I wrote it, I had no idea about the effect that it would have nationally, or did I have any idea about how it would change my life. And I've reflected on that song quite a bit, as you might imagine. I'm very proud to have written it, but I don't quite know how it was me who was chosen to write it. When I wrote the song, I was just telling a story, which is what I do, I suppose. And I had absolutely no idea just the immense power of that song, how it would reach into the hearts and minds of Australians. And how

0: it would help really reunite Australians with their Vietnam veterans, because you know, as we know, when the you know the Vietnam veterans came back from that war, they were treated fairly disgracefully, you know. And I think I was only 19, you know, a story 4 minutes 19 seconds that really made us stop and think that we hadn't really done the right thing by those Australians. And I think it was an I get it moment. And I think we stopped and reflected that we hadn't done the right thing. I think Australians, and I've said this before, I think Australians are, you know, fundamentally a fair and decent mob. And we respond best to stories. You know, if you want Australians to change the way they think, if you want Australians to change their behaviour, don't lecture us, don't give us death by PowerPoint, don't give us spiral-bound reports, you know, or parliamentary inquiries. You tell us a story and we will take what we need out of that story and change the way we think and the way we behave. And I'm really grateful that I was only 19.
1: Well, thank you for not giving us thank you for not giving us the story via PowerPoint. there really was a moment, wasn't there, you know, before the song and after the song, where the whole kind of culture shifted in Australia on how we saw the Vietnam War. For the first time, you allowed us through that song to understand that we can separate our position on war from the position we have on the men and women who were sent there to fight it when they were only 19, or maybe they were only 18, or maybe they were 29. That doesn't really matter, but that wasn't their decision to go to war, and why should we blame them for that?
0: Well, that's right. I mean, I think that's the realization that we came to over a decade after the war in Vietnam ended, you know. So I do think that we've come to that realization, as you said, that we can oppose a war that our government gets us into if that's what our consciences demand of us. But I think we've learned from the Vietnam War that we must always respect, you know, and look after the men and women that our government sent to fight that war. And I think we're able to make that distinction now, and I don't think we will make that mistake again.
1: John, you started off as a philosophy student at Flinders University with a couple of mates, and you set up Red Gum, and you have a lot of success. You've got some big hits, including I've Been to Bali Too, which we're going to hear another version of shortly. But how did it come about that this song, this gift, as you put it, kind of came to you?
0: Oh, look, I don't know, Renee. I wish I did know. I wish I understood the formula, because I'm sure that I would write more songs than I have. Though I hasten to add to you and your listeners that I was only 19. It's not the only song I've ever written. I don't know. I just think, I don't know. I don't know. Look, it really is a gift, and I'm very grateful for it. I try not to think about it all that much in case it goes away.
1: But you did get the story, didn't you? I mean, you didn't go to Vietnam yourself. This story is not about you. It's about your wife's brother, Michael Storen, isn't it?
0: Sure. Yeah, yes, it is. And, I mean, look, a lot of people think it's about Frankie. You know, Frankie, you kicked the mine. Now, look, Frankie is a very important part of the story, but I think people need to stop and remember that it was Mick Storen's courage, you know, to step outside what was then the closed circle of Vietnam veterans and tell his story to a singer-songwriter in a left-wing folk rock band from Adelaide and hope that it would be okay. And I think we tend to overlook that courage that he showed and the trust that he had in, well, as it happened in me, to tell the story. And my job was to get the detail right so that it resonated. I mean, I remember Don Ward.

0: Walker had written Kaithan. I was thinking about trying to write something about the Vietnam War and Vietnam veterans. And then Don wrote the Kaithan, which I thought, yeah, it's a great song. You know, it's one of the great Australian songs. When Don wrote Kaithan, I thought, oh, well, that's it. That's, I'm not going to worry about it. And, you know, Don's beat me to it, and that's great. It's a very successful song. And then for some reason or another, I wrote this, and I think that the Vietnam veterans responded by and large to 19 in a more emotional, real way to 19 than they did to Kaithan, because I got the detail right. You know, I talked about Nui Dat and the dust at Nui Dat, and I talked about the Asian orange sunset through the scrub, and the pin-ups on the lockers, and the, your 4-week operation, and the that particular landmine incident was actually a real one. It was a part of Operation Mundikbara in the mine infested hills of the Long High Hills.
1: It's the way, John, you tell the story, and then you've got that pregnant pause and the beats, and then you say, I was only 19. I mean, that's the thing that gets you in the heart.
0: Yeah.
1: Isn't it?
0: Yes.
1: How did you come up with that
0: element? Oh, God knows. God knows, Renee. I have no idea. I really have no idea. Look, I remember having the conversation with Mick. You know, we set aside a night, and I was actually living in Melbourne at the time, and I came home to have some R&R when Red Gum was off the road, and I was staying with my then fiance, now my wife, Denny, and her place, and Mick had agreed to have a bit of a yarn with me before, so I rang him up and said, look, do you want to have a few beers and a bit of a yarn and see what happens? And he came up to Denny's place, and Dan is a historian and smart, and she had the wit to set up a tape recorder and a whole pile of blank cassettes. And I recorded this conversation that we had. And I had, I don't know, maybe 8 or 9 of these Education Department issue cassettes, and I played them over and over and over again for about 9 months while the others were listening to music on their Walkmans. I was listening to this conversation again and again and again, and I had no idea what I was going to do with it. And I think it was, I reckon it must have been November 1982. I was back in Melbourne. We'd played a gig in Gippsland on the Saturday night, so it was a Sunday, and I got up late. And I was sharing a house with my friend David Sire in North Carlton. And it was a nice sort of, you know, early summer's, late spring day. And I took a coffee out and a pack of cigarettes, but we shouldn't mention that. And out into the tiny little garden. And I had my guitar and a foolscap pad. Remember foolscap?
1: Yeah.
0: And a red biro. And honestly, I wrote this song, and I reckon it was about 15 minutes. I have no idea where it came from. It just came.
1: Well, that answers Justin Inlura's question. He wanted to know how long it took you, how many months or how many years, or did it happen in one afternoon?
0: Well, I think I think the question is, it took me, you know, 30 years, 9 months and 15 minutes. I think, you know, those three answers are true.
1: Dave on the text line 0467 922 wants to ask you, John Schumann. He says, I'm 61 and I listen to that song over and over again, and it still makes me cry.
0: Yeah, look, it's kind of interesting. You know, I've got a whole range of stories about responses to 19. Like, Dave, there was a couple that stick in my mind. I've done 5 overseas forces entertainment tours. I've been to Afghanistan twice. The first time I went with the Vagabond crew, we were in Karankot, And we were doing a show that night, and I remember stumbling around the base, having a look around, and this young soldier came up to me. I must have been about 28, I reckon. And he said, you know, oh, sir, we're so excited to have you here to sing our song. And I was a bit puzzled because I looked at this kid and I was thinking, you know, mate, you weren't born for, you know, 15 years after I was only 19, had come and, you know, left the charts. But, he referred to us, this is our song. And he was, you know, it was about a war, you know, in the late 60s, early 70s. It was 2011 at the height of the war in Afghanistan, and these guys still saw it as their song. And that was very humbling. It was very humbling.
1: Yeah. Benny says on the text line, oh, my goodness, I was employed in the public service in 1972 in Canberra. Gough had won power and I was so cognizant that I could have so easily, been pulled out of that hat and sent to war. It's a there by the grace of God go I kind of situation, isn't it? That's why
0: relate.
1: Yeah,
0: absolutely, because I mean I'm of that age that, you know, the war in Vietnam was actually on my horizon. And look, I had, you know, no idea of geopolitics or anything. I was a sort of a young Australian kid who was, as it happens, I was in scouts and senior scouts, and I used to spend my weekends and, you know, out in the bush orienteering and pioneering and bushwalking and canoeing and abseiling and all this sort of stuff. So the army held no terrors for me, and I'd already decided that if my marble came up, I was just going to defer whatever I had on in my life, a university degree, and I was just going to go and do it because that's what you did, you know, back in those days. I mean, my grandfather was a marksman on a merchant navy minesweeper in the First World War, and Dad was in the RAAF up in Darwin. You know, and all Dad's mates used to sit around at night and drink long necks and tell, you know, sort of stories about this service. So it was what you did, you know. You went to school, you did your bit, in the Army or the Air Force or the Navy, and then you came home and you got on with your life. Mum, on the other hand, was not all that keen about her boy going to Vietnam. And I had asthma at the time as a young bloke, and I knew what to do when I had an asthma attack. I had these little adrenaline pills that I just put under my tongue, and my heart would race and I could breathe again. So I knew I couldn't work out why Mum wanted me to go to the doctor every time I had an asthma attack, you know. And she told me afterwards that she was laying a paper trail in case my
1: marble
0: number came up. Yeah,
1: wow.
0: Yeah,
1: We've got to move swiftly because I want to play a song that you've released recently, which is about the human face of the Royal Commission into Veteran Suicide, a very important song to play. But can I ask you, you refused to go on Countdown, or at least Red Gum as a band refused to go on Countdown when they asked you. The song was number one. Everybody was playing it. You were the big hot thing ticket at the time, and yet you made that decision. That's interesting.
0: Yeah, well, I remember when we signed with the major label, which was CBS Epic at that particular time, we didn't really want to go on it. We thought it was bullshit, you know, everybody, all these kids standing around waving their hands in the air, and we thought we were the wrong band for it in any case. But when the record company tried to get us on, we were very ambivalent about the whole thing. Mercifully, the producer said, oh, no, we don't want that. You know, they're too political and they don't play our music, and we don't like that boy, you know, that bloke's voice anyway, because I was singing like an Australian and not some kind of yank. So I thought that was great. I thought that was absolutely fabulous. And in fact, when they told us that, I turned around and said to the rest of the guys in the band, look, I'll tell you what, why don't we just say that we're not going to do it? you know, because we're not going to do it. It's great. We've, you know, we've got the perfect out now. The record company's dry. We've kept faith with the record company, so we don't have to pimp around on Sunday night. And we said, yeah, we don't want to do it. So we became the band that refused to go on Countdown. And can I say, I mean, this is overlooked a lot of the time, but I mean, I'm pretty sure that we did this before Midnight Oil. But, of course, you know, the Oil's, you know, being from Sydney and us being from Adelaide, we were sort of, you know, even that decision was largely overlooked. But it was great. It was great. And then I remember when it went to number one, I got a phone call from Molly Meldrum, who's a lovely guy and a real music fan, saying, can you please come on Countdown? Can you please come on Countdown? I said, no, we're not. We can't. We can't. You know, we're not doing that.
1: It's called integrity. It's called integrity.
0: Yeah, like it's not what we do. It's not what we do.
1: John Schumann and his band, The Vagabond Crew, are performing in Sydney. They'll be live at Camden August the 14th, and then they'll be at the Avoca Beach Theatre on Sunday, August the 16th. That's one to mark for the diary. We're going to hear a song now that you've recently written about veteran suicide, and we know that we've had this whole Royal Commission into it. Tell us the story of David Finney, ex-Navy serviceman.
0: Yeah, look, it was interesting. My name was put forward to be a commissioner, actually, because I've done a little bit of work, quite a bit of work, actually. It's not generally known. No reason that it should, but in mental health, understanding awareness and stuff with Australians and my name's put forward to Scott Morrison as a potential commissioner, and his response was that he wasn't going to appoint me because I was the guy who nearly defeated Alexander Downer in 1998, so I was off the list. But anyway, I followed the Royal Commission because mental health for service men and women's been a bit of a passion of mine since 19. And I thought the Royal Commission did a great job, and but I was concerned that it was going to be yet another exercise in you know, spiral bound report that wouldn't happen. So the important thing for me was to make. Make sure that we bolted a human face onto it. I reached out to David Finney's mother, and she and I said, "Look, I really want to write a song." And she was terrific. She trusted me with a lot of David's his Facebook posts and his diaries and his blogs and things. And then at some point, he said, you know, sometimes when I'm trying to get well, I'm running out of ways to get well, and sometimes I understand what they're trying to tell me, and then sometimes I feel like I'm standing out in the rain with a fishing net. And I thought that was a really great line. So on the basis of, you know, his work, his understanding, Julianne's sharing with me all his documentation, I wrote Fishing Net in the Rain, and it's very proud of it. I wrote it with my manager, who wrote some music, and he threw it on the table and said, if you're not washed up, write some lyrics for this. So that's what I did.
1: It's been a delight to meet you, John. Thank you for your time.
0: Thanks, Renee.
1: Here's John Schumann's latest song, Fishing Net in the Rain, about the story of David Finney, ex-Navy Serviceman.

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2: That is it from me for another Tuesday. I will hand you over to Phil Clark with Nightlife, who comes up after the 10 o'clock news, as always, and he's here right now. Hello, Phil.
3: Hello, Renee. How are you?
2: I'm good.
3: Coming up tonight, we're going to talk to the gloriously outspoken Amy Remikus, who joins us regularly on the program with Nightlife News Breakdown. She's written a very, very opinionated book called Screw Nice. That is, it's a criticism of the whole notion of niceness and how people are forced into boxes. And I'll be asking her about the notion of civility. Have we lost it? Where's it all gone? And is it the result of the silos that we've all retreated to, amongst other things? I'd love you to join this conversation as well.
2: Does she mean niceness in politics or niceness across the board? We've lost that.
3: People being told to be nice rather than be outspoken. Mm. People being told to stay in your lane, keep out of it. All of that kind of niceness, which she sees as a tool of control.
2: So oppression.
3: We'll talk about all that. And there are some very interesting ideas in her book. So love you to join that conversation. What else is happening? We're talking to Ron Marsden about with the Nightlife News Breakdown. The bills to bring in gambling reform, if you can call it that, have passed the Parliament. So has the NDIS bill to rein in the costs of the scheme. That's passed the Parliament too. We'll get Ron's view on all of that. We'll talk films with Wen Lee and look at what's worth watching. Not a great crop of stuff around this week, but anyway, we'll check out what's available. And in issues of the day, this whole idea of getting easier access to your super has been pushed hard by the coalition. Well, the senior person in the coalition and One Nation are both pushing it hard. Is there anything in this, and what should we be thinking about it too? So your views on all of that a bit later on after the Mighty Challenge.
2: Yeah, but if you spend your superannuation now, what will you have when you retire?
3: Be gone.
2: You have nothing. Mm. And then where will you be?
3: Then where will you could ring in and let us know.
2: Looking forward to it, Phil. Thank you.
3: Thanks.

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3: ABC News, good evening, I'm Noni Edwards. The Sydney Swans say the players linked to an alleged sexual assault in Melbourne being investigated by police are in serious breach of the club's behaviour and standards. Georgia Lenton-Williams has the details.
4: The club has interviewed the players, understood to be Isaac Heaney, Chad Warner, James Jordan and Riley Bice, and concluded firm action should be taken. The club says in a statement released tonight, the serious allegations impact others and their well-being must be paramount. The club says it respects there is an ongoing police investigation and any actions it takes are independent of this. The statement condemns abuse and disrespectful behaviour towards women and says the care and welfare of the Swans AFLW athletes and staff is of the utmost importance. The Swans board will meet tonight to agree on club-imposed sanctions and penalties.
3: The federal government's contentious NDIS reforms, which are aimed at curbing the fast-growing cost of the scheme, have passed the Senate. Labor secured the coalition's support in the Senate for the bill, which passed 30 votes to 12 after several hours of debate. Under the changes, around 300,000 people will be removed or prevented from accessing the scheme, saving almost $38 billion by the end of the decade. The legislation will return to the lower house, where it's expected to pass with Labor's majority. Labor's gambling advertising reforms have passed the lower house with coalition support, but critics say the changes do not go far enough. The bill passed 103 votes to 14 after amendments agreed by the major parties. The laws would limit gambling ads to 3 an hour during broadcasts and ban them during live sport. Gambling reform researcher Professor Samantha Thomas says the government has prioritised industry interests over public health.
5: The government has had a chance to really do something to disrupt the predatory tactics of the gambling industry. Instead, delivered today is a suite of partial measures, and it's actually acted more in the interests of the gambling industry and its allies than the health and well-being of Australian children and young people.
3: Internationally, the Supreme Court of Pakistan has ordered that former Prime Minister Imran Khan be moved to hospital from jail. The move meets a long-standing demand of his party and family who'd raised concerns about his health. The 73-year-old cricketer-turned-politician's been in jail since August 2023, convicted in a string of cases that he says were politically driven following his ouster in 2022. His sons have repeatedly expressed concern regarding his deteriorating health last year, with his lawyers saying he's lost significant vision in his right eye while in prison. Authorities in Belgium say firefighters are attempting a decisive push to encircle a massive wildfire burning near the eastern border with Germany. The BBC's Mimi Swaby reports.
6: Light rain has aided efforts to battle one of the largest wildfires in Belgian history in Hyfens, the country's biggest nature reserve. Local farmers have hauled water tanks towards the area, backed by waterbombing aircraft and helicopters sent from Sweden and the Netherlands. But unfavourable weather conditions have hampered air support operations. The arrival of sustained winds blowing towards the German border remains a concern. Animal rescue teams are searching for surviving wildlife in the park. Wildfires have raged across large parts of Europe in recent weeks, fueled by high temperatures and dry conditions.
3: Back home, Defence Minister Richard Miles and his Japanese counterpart have refused to be drawn on Donald Trump's threats to scale back US military support in South Korea following a meeting in Canberra today. Ndal Mustafa reports.
4: Mr. Miles and Japanese Defence Minister Shinjiro Koizumi have announced plans to expand Japan's access to missile ranges in Australia as the two countries deepen defence ties. The meeting comes after Donald Trump promised to scale back joint exercises with South Korea as he makes fresh overtures to North Korea. Neither defence ministers directly addressed the US president's declaration, but Mr. Miles says North Korea poses a serious security risk.
7: In the challenging world that we face, and there are many challenges, but North Korea is the author of quite a few of those challenges.
4: The pair also announced the co-development of a high-energy laser weapon system.
3: To sport now, and sisters Serena and Venus Williams have lost their opening round doubles match at tennis's Cincinnati Open in their first match together since 2022. The wildcard pair went down 2-6, 6-1, 10-8 to Ukraine's Marta Kostyuk and American Peyton Stearns. They were due to compete in the doubles draw at Wimbledon but were forced to pull out after Serena sustained a knee injury during her opening round singles defeat. ABC News.

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2: Yes, well, hello, and how are you? Philip Clark with you on ABC Radio. This is Nightlife. It's Tuesday night. It's the 18th of August, first hour of the program. Good to have your company. 6 past 10, it's 6 past 8 in Western Australia. 6 past 10 Eastern, 6 past 8 in Western Australia, South Australia and the Territory, 24 to 10. We're right through the Pacific, as you know, with courtesy of Radio Australia, 6 past 10 in Port Moresby, 6 past midnight in Tuvalu, Fiji and Kiribati. We are live to air. You should be getting us loud and clear wherever you are. No particular problems with reception. There will be some issues later in Hamilton, Western Victoria and in Melbourne with digital, but that's not till much, much later. So I'll let you know about all of that as the night goes on. Don't forget, there's lots of ways to listen. If you would like to grab us through the ABC Listen app, terrific way to listen, then you can listen to all our podcasts as well. 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Lots of ways to listen. If you click on the Listen app, type in Nightlife into the search bar, you'll also get access to all our podcasts as well. There's lots of things there, including that conversation we had last night with Professor Brian Burns, a trauma specialist at Royal North Shore Hospital. He was extremely interesting about the issues that crop up when he's been flown in to tend to injured people numerous times in his career. He's the bloke in the helicopter.
3: It's incredible. I mean, the pilots and crew person is usually military background. They've often been in conflicts. They can assist. Mm-hmm. And remember, we're going to places where usually there are paramedics on the scene already, and we integrate with those. Occasionally we go to very remote areas where we have to winch in and it's just us. But, you know, most of the time there's other people.
2: You okay with that, winching down?
3: Believe it or not, I do not like roller coasters or theme parks because I just don't trust the engineering necessarily. But with the helicopters and knowing the professionalism of the pilots and the crew, yes, I have no problem winching.
2: Professor Brian Burns. He is a very engaging fella and obviously is a lifesaver. He talked about what you do with people who've had catastrophic injuries. He's attended shark attacks, for example, and falls and car accidents and all sorts of things. Anyway, it's an interesting discussion. I thought you can access it through the ABC Listen app. Just put Nightlife into the search bar. All right, coming up in our first hour, we're constantly being told to be respectful, stay calm, avoid making others uncomfortable. There's probably a good side to that, isn't there? Speak too passionately and you're labelled unreasonable. Make comments about inequality and you're dismissed as being emotional. Or these days, that dreadful word, woke. At the same time, it's quite common to hear people, particularly those in positions of authority, making demands for politeness and civility as a way to get the message across. But what if those demands are actually undermining opposition and dismissing real concerns? Does, in a day and age where falsehoods are often presented as fact, perhaps speaking up and not being nice is more important than ever, particularly when there are so many big issues facing the world? Does politeness get us places anymore? Do you think? We're going to head into this world of civility politics with Amy Roumikas, commentator, journalist and author, well known to us here on the Nightlife program as someone who regularly contributes to the Nightlife news breakdown in a very spirited way.

0: I know plenty of people are big fans of Amy here on the program. So we're going to talk to her about her new book, which is called Nice? Nah, Screw Nice. What's all that about? Have you ever been told to play nice? Well, in fact, you really should be speaking up about something. Do you need to be nice to be believed? And why don't you speak up? Has speaking up become so loaded and difficult these days that people just think, I won't do it? 1-300-800-222 is the number. 1-300-800-222. Love you to join this conversation in our first hour. Nightlife news breakdown in our second hour, led tonight by Ron Mizen, senior political reporter with the Fin Review. As this parliamentary fortnight draws to a close, deals have been done. And yes, the government's NDIS and gambling advertising legislation is set to become law. Ron will give us the latest on that. In history, the story of the Australian-built Bow fighter aircraft in World War II, operating particularly in the skies above Borneo. Now, the planes were renowned for their very quiet engines. They were known as Whispering Death. The pilots dubbed Green Ghosts. Historian Patricia Skehan will join us. You know Patricia. She's been on the program with us quite a few times. She was fascinated by the stories of a former pilot. So combined his accounts with unofficial diaries and journals, as well as archive data, to write a terrific history illuminating this part of the Australian war effort. Also tonight, Wenlee Mars in, critic of all things screen. There's a few things around. Perhaps not the greatest crop this week, but anyway, she'll check it all out and give you scores out of 5 for what she thinks is worth watching. We'll play the Mighty Challenge, of course. In the last hour of the program, I'd love to get your thoughts on this superannuation relaxation idea. It's being pushed hard by One Nation. Pauline Hanson's been arguing that people should have greater access to their own money. It's not just One Nation pushing this, though. The issue's also been pushed hard by at least one senior coalition member as well, who said that Australia's compulsory retirement savings scheme, often touted as one of the great things about Australia and one of the great reforms about Australia, particularly for working people, is a disaster and ought to be scrapped. So I wonder what you make of all of that. If not scrapped, people should be allowed to get access to their money early if they want to. I wonder what you make of all that. We'll talk about that in the last hour of the program as well. So plenty of things to do, plenty of stuff to talk about as well. Love you to be part of it. 1-300-800-222 is my number. You can text me always, 0467-922-702.
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0: All right, to our first hour. We all hope that public debates are civil, don't we? That if we are polite and reasoned, our message will be heard. But could it be that being nice is a problem, particularly when calls for civility are being used to silence dissent and protect those in power? And my next guest in this hour, political journalist Amy Remekus, seems to think so. She's written a book about it. It's called Screw Nice. She's Amy's chief political analyst at the Australia Institute and a contributing editor for The New Daily, an author and former political journalist with The Guardian. She's also a regular commentator, as we know, here on Nightlife over the years. Be great to hear from you too. If you've got questions or comments, do you often feel you want to speak out but don't? Or do you feel tone policed by certain people? Does politeness get us anywhere in these days of heightened opinion and extreme points of view? I wonder. 1-300-800-222, text 0467-922-702. Amy, good evening. Welcome back to Nightlife.
3: Thank you for having me.
0: Well, it's terrific to have you with us as well. What are we talking about when we talk about... we're going to have a civil conversation. Well, I don't know whether we are.
3: Do we ever have anything but a civil conversation?
0: That is true.
3: Phil?
0: That is true, Amy. That's true. Look, congratulations on the book. It's full of lively ideas, I must say. What are we talking about when we talk about civility politics anyway?
3: Yeah, it's a strange one because I think it's something that everybody knows instinctually, but they've never actually been taught it explicitly. So civility politics is basically all of those unspoken rules that we all absorb about what we know is and isn't acceptable in society, in our workplaces, in our families, you know, just everywhere we go out and about in the street. And what I'm arguing is that what we've done is we've taken this idea of civility, which is, you know, politeness and pleasantness and all the rest of

0: it. And we've given it some sort of moral weighting of good, where we now use it to play nice and be nice. And to be nice or to play nice or to be the good girl is to basically be quiet, to be compliant, and to, in many cases, be complicit. And I'm arguing that in that way, niceness, as my oma used to always say, is oppression. And instead of being nice, we should strive to be decent and do the right thing.
1: I love the dedication in your book. It's for my oma. You say in the dedication, the most gloriously difficult human I have ever known. Now, this is your paternal grandmother. You say, I miss you every day. Will you
0: I
1: tell
0: do.
1: me about her? And when you were growing up, I bet my bottom dollar you were told to be nice.
0: Oh, I mean, I was certainly told to be nice, and for a while I probably was a good girl, much to my Oma's disappointment. Oma was Lithuanian Russian. She had escaped Lithuania during World War II. She had to rebuild her life several times. She was always so difficult in every single situation because she just refused to compromise on her moral values or what she thought was right, or indeed what made her comfortable. She was the sort of woman who would pour herself a water glass of brandy in the morning, eat half a grapefruit, watch the news, smoke a pack of cigarettes, read her books all day, and by the end of the day, the brandy was quite low in that glass, and she was, giving me all of her wisdom in about five or six different languages. But what she did was teach me that there is a difference between being good and being nice. And she had learned the hard way what happens when people are trying to be good and maintain comfort rather than actually do the decent thing. So Oma was, she suffered greatly in her life because she did speak up. She spoke up in Lithuania against what was happening to Jewish people. She spoke up against powerful regimes, and she did lose pretty much everything: home, country, family, children. But she maintained that that cost was still not as great as what the cost to her would have been if she had maintained her silence for other people's comfort in those situations.
1: What did you learn from it? Because I'm interested in this because, to me, role models are terribly important, and we often never get away from them. And these can be good or bad, actually. When I say role model, people who we model our behaviour on, sometimes they're bad. Sometimes they're very very destructive, and
0: Yeah,
1: at other
0: it's a
1: times they're
0: really
1: not.
0: good way of putting it. Yeah, it's a really good way of putting it. I mean, my Oma was a stabilizing force in my life. My mother was sick when I was growing up for a very long time. She's chronically ill. My father was traumatized in his own way growing up as a displaced person in a lot of the displaced people's camps across Europe before he came to Australia. And he, was traumatized and broken in all his own ways, trying to make it work. And my Oma was basically a refuge, I suppose. We would go to her house every weekend while my father worked or my parents just, caught up on sleep. And we would stay with her Friday to Sunday, essentially. And she taught me a love of books, a love of reading. She taught me to value wisdom above learned intellect or academia, to always question, to wonder where information came from. She taught me curiosity in a way that I don't think is quite natural to a lot of people. She taught me not just to ask questions, but to genuinely listen to the answers. And she taught me to watch for trends. She used to sit there with her cigarette and her brandy, watching SBS News, warning me that the Nazis would be back as soon as the world economy started to turn again. And she basically would say that the capitalists would reach a point of no return, and we would start turning to authoritarianism and Nazism. And I remember saying to her, "Oma, we beat the Nazis." And she would just look at me and go, "Oh, child, we never beat the Nazis. I suppose all of that really did stay with me. She knew the best of humans and she knew the worst of humans, and she knew that most of us dwelled somewhere in between. But she also believed that people were fundamentally good, but often scared to show that they were good. And she taught me to seek that out in people and to always fight for those who did not have the same power or the same strength in their voice and perhaps were not being heard as they should.
1: Jen says, thanks, Phil. As a 75-year-old granny, I love Amy Rimikas and her attitude to politics, and I wish she was on Insiders more.
0: Well, that's invitation only, so that probably explains that.
1: Maybe she's too radical for David Spears, says Jim. Well, anyway, you don't have to comment on that. Lou says, the apple doesn't fall far from the tree. Love your work, Amy. What sort of, we're talking about your Oma, you pronounce it, don't you? Your Lithuanian paternal grandmother, who was a real influence in your life. What sort of, here's a question, what sort of woman did you learn to be from her? Because this is always a difficult thing for girls growing up. You know, what am I going to grow up to be? Am I going to grow up to be the ideal wife and mother? Am I going to grow up to be, where have I been sort of placed and pointed at in life?
0: Yeah.
1: What did she do? What did she do about that?
0: I suppose Tatiana taught me how to be a difficult, mouthy woman and to not be afraid of that, really. That was basically her lesson. I mean, she thought that women needed to take up space. She never, you know, tried to minimize anyone because of their gender. She also said that women should be emoting in public. She thought that angry women should be able to be angry, that disappointed women should be able to express their disappointment. She never really took a backward step. I mean, she lost her home that she'd rebuilt in Australia in the Ash Wednesday fires. And one of the only things that was saved in that fire was a plaque that sat above her oven. She never cooked. Oma never learned how to cook. She hated it. So she could make a meal, but she did not enjoy it. So it was basically, you know, just there for show. The sign said, you know, women's faults are many, men have but two, everything they say and everything that they do. And she kept it there mostly because it annoyed men walking into her kitchen.
1: Give it to me
0: so
1: again.
0: So much.
1: Women's faults are many, everything you say and everything.
0: Faults are women's faults are many, men have but two, everything they say and everything they do. And she didn't believe that. But what she did like was to provoke men who were very annoyed at that sign, and any man who entered her kitchen, she used it as a test. Were they going to laugh at it and take it in the way that it was intended, or were they going to draw issue with it? And if they drew issue with it, Oma was exceptionally excited because it meant that she was going to get to have a fight. And there was nobody smarter in any room than my grandmother. And she didn't let on about that, but she was very well educated. She understood people. She spoke, you know, numerous languages. She read from day to night. She was interested in people and curious, and she could debate the pants off anybody to the point where they were thanking her for sharing their opinion at the end and apologizing for daring to have one of their own.
1: Was she on board with all of that wave of feminist analysis and critique, Betty Friedan, and leading to Germaine Greer towards the end of the 70s and so on? Did she read all of that, or was she innately a feminist by nature, do you think?
0: Yeah, she probably would have thought that was a load of bull crap, really. Mostly because she didn't put a lot of truck into those sort of academic theories. She just believed things were as they were. And so she didn't think that women needed, you know, any sort of academic reasoning as to why they were equal. Women were just equal, and they should go on as they meant to start, really. They start as they meant to begin. And she, her reading was a lot of history. It was a lot of the classics, and it was more news than I think anybody consumes anywhere, even now. And she would use that to build in her innate understanding of human nature, but she didn't like too much academic reading or theory.

0: communities or people who only really had an understanding of something at an intellectual level. She believed that if that wasn't combined with some sort of experience, be it through listening through other people's or their own lived experience, or indeed compassion and empathy and some sort of emotional connection, it was never going to ring as true to people. And that's pretty much how she lived her life.
1: I'm talking to Amy Remakis, well-known commentator and journalist, as you know, been on the program here many times. She's written this very interesting and joyous book called Screw Nice, which is all about the lessons that girls are taught, aren't they? I mean, when you grew up, you learnt to be nice, didn't you? You say your parents taught you about being civil in different ways. How so? Your father was worried that your mouth would limit your opportunities. whereas maybe I don't know. What did your mother think about your mouthy ways?
0: Yeah, I think my mouthy ways also worried my mother, like for very different reasons. I mean, my father, as I said, was a refugee and he was part of the wave of people who came to Australia in the 1950s. He was exceptionally grateful for the opportunities that Australia had offered him and the safety that it offered him. And he assimilated so hard, he was going to be more Australian than the Australians. And that meant that his children were going to be Australian. So he was very strict about not teaching us Lithuanian, which is something I think he regrets now, especially since his mother is gone and he has no one to share language with. But he wanted us to be Australian, and he was very worried about me and some of my learnings and some of my mouthiness, even as a child, that it would basically mark me as being a little bit different. And to my father, that was something that I think he was quite worried about, because there was danger in being different from what he knew, and he wanted his children to be safe. Whereas my mother, and I think is probably a classic story for a lot of women, she had me when she was very young. She was, I basically still a teenager. She was the oldest of six kids. She had not been able to complete her education much past primary school because she had to go work for the family. Her father was, quite a rough and tough man. Her grandfather was as well. And she learnt that there was safety in compliance and in basically making sure that everything was nice and there was nothing to complain about or point out, and that the more quiet you were, the safer that you were. And she probably married my dad because he was a bigger wolf at the door, and he was able to basically, scare her father, I suppose, into submission at times. And that was safety to her. So to suddenly have like a daughter who was running around, not only being mouthy and difficult, but also talking about things that probably transcended her educational understanding. She was very proud, but I think very worried about where this was going to lead for me. And so I think she basically thought that, if I was quiet and if I didn't cause, so much ruckus, and I wasn't picking fights all the time, and I wasn't debating with people or standing up for people, if I just kind of stayed out of it, then I would be safe. So I understand the lessons that they taught me in why they wanted me to be nice and why they wanted me to play nice. And I have a lot of compassion and empathy for why they were teaching me those lessons, but it never sat right with me. And I also found that it didn't matter how nice I was or how much I played nice or how quiet I was, it was never enough. And it never changed anything except, more likely than not, brought more harm to me, or indeed allowed harm to continue en masse. And I just kind of woke up one day and was like, this doesn't work. But what is going to work if I start making some of these people uncomfortable about this sort of stuff, and that might not be nice, but it is at least decent.
1: Yes, it's a chorus that has followed many women, well, girls, and into womanhood, isn't it? Stay small, stay quiet, keep your voice down, stay out of the way.

0: that good girl, and you did feel responsible for their behavior, which was the point. But I also think it's anybody who it doesn't necessarily hold much power in a room or in society. So that can be a migrant, that can be someone whose sexuality or gender is different, that can be somebody whose educational level is different, that could be somebody who knows for whatever reason that they're at the lower rung of an office or a family or in a social situation. We expect those people to play nice because they're in the room and that should be enough. Like, we've given you access to this room. So the least you can do is sit down, shut up, be quiet, and let us do what it is that we want to do. And if you complain, well, then you're being ungrateful. And we see that play out, in almost all areas of society. And we call that civility, but it's not civility, it's compliance. And I think where some people have gotten a little bit confused, at least in terms of feedback for people who have picked up the book before they've read it, is they've gone, oh, but I think we should be kinder to each other. I think we should be compassionate and we should be having conversations with people who we disagree with. And I wholeheartedly agree. We absolutely should be doing all of those things. But niceness isn't kindness. Niceness isn't compassion. It's not care. It's not empathy. It's not, basically only having conversations with people who agree with you either. Niceness just means pleasant. It
1: It does.
0: started life in the English language, meaning ignorant. You were a fool if you were nice. And we've changed the meaning of it so often that now we just basically give it all of these different definitions that don't belong there. There is no moral weight to being nice, but you can be a nice person and a bully. You can be a nice person and a terrible boss. You can be considered as being nice. And, maybe you're somebody who wakes up and goes, oh, wow, I always thought that neighbor was so nice, but it turns out they've gone and done something terrible to their entire family. We use nice in the absence of knowing anything about a particular person. We'll always just say, oh, they were nice, or it was nice, or they seem nice, because we don't know anything else about them. So, what I was examining in the book was lessons that my grandmother had taught me, lessons that my parents had taught me, and why we conflate niceness with good when really we all know what it means to play nice. It means to sit there, shut up, and be, silent.
1: It's funny about the thing about the smiling and staying quiet, because this message is, I don't want to spend the rest of the evening talking about Donald Trump, for heaven's sake, but that was on display quite recently, wasn't it? Where he said, in relation to a senior network newscaster at the correspondents' dinner at the in Washington, he said, "What's wrong with her? She's got a really good job and she's very attractive, but she doesn't smile. What's wrong with her?" I mean, in a way, there it was on display, wasn't it?
0: Yeah, absolutely. And honestly, I think that like Trump is the epitome of civility politics.
1: Caitlin
0: Like,
1: Collins,
0: here
1: is
0: is
1: it?
0: somebody, yeah, Caitlin Collins, yeah. But like, here is someone that Trump is, right? Like, he is a terrible person. I think you can say that, like, without bias. Donald Trump is not a good person. He has a history which shows him not to be a good person. And yet he will declare himself nice. He is the arbiter of nice. He says that he's an exceptionally nice person, that those people are not nice people, and therefore you should go after him. I mean, that image of him sitting with JD Vance and Zelensky in the White House, where he's berating him for not being thankful enough for what the United States had done when, Zelensky is trying to save his people from being overrun by the Russians, at that particular point, and was talking to the United States about not pulling back their support or indeed not supporting Russia. And he's being told to basically be nicer to the president if you want to get this. This is the end point of civility politics. I mean, there are MAGA enthusiasts who will tell you, oh, Donald Trump is a very nice person. And you have to think, well, is it the corruption? Is it the credible sexual assault allegations? Is it

0: the civil finding of sexual assault? Is it the way that he speaks to people? Is it the way that he's threatening allies? Like, what is it that's nice? And it's nothing other than he declares himself to be nice. And for some people, that's enough.
1: Yeah, Amy Rimegas is with us. We're talking about her book, Screw Nice, which is an examination of how the politics of civility shuts us up and holds us down. Of course, we've got examples. We have always had examples in Australia of difficult women. And we know this because they're described as such by our leaders, aren't they? We've got most recently, Grace Tame, for example, former Australian of the Year, who was described as difficult by the Prime Minister, Anthony Albanese. She was criticised for not smiling with the Prime Minister, Scott Morrison. She didn't play nice, did she? Did she pay a price for this? Well, you'd say yes, didn't she?
0: Yeah, absolutely. I mean, like, Grace Tame not smiling while standing next to Scott Morrison was the most benign form of protest anyone could do. She didn't hold up a sign. She didn't push him over. She didn't yell at him. She didn't, you know, refuse to participate. She just didn't smile in photos with him because she was not pleased to be standing next to him. And the fact that that sparks a national conversation, again, is everything that is wrong with civility politics. Because basically, we wanted Grace Tame to smile so that we felt more comfortable. It wasn't about the fact that she was uncomfortable being in Scott Morrison's presence. It was the fact that we felt uncomfortable with her not playing nice. And I think that's something that a lot of people probably should examine if they did feel uncomfortable or they do feel uncomfortable when somebody doesn't play nice in the ways that we expect them to. Where is that discomfort coming from? Like, what is the sense of that discomfort? Is it the fact that it's just not a comfortable situation because you're making somebody face, you know, some unpleasantness because of their behavior? Or is it because you've just been trained essentially to make sure that everything is always comfortable and don't cause a scene and, you know, we'll talk about this later, it should be behind closed doors? And if so, I don't think that being uncomfortable is enough of a reason not to speak up about injustice or what's not right anymore. And if your first instinct is to be uncomfortable with somebody basically saying, I'm not going to stand with this, you really need to examine what is at the heart of that. Because if it's just, oh God, like, oh my God, everyone's going to create a scene now and, oh, this is going to get a little bit awkward, then that's not good enough if you're actually trying to address some sort of injustice. It's like, you know, everyone's got like that relative who you know you're going to invite and they're going to say some terrible things. And everyone is just supposed to sit there and listen to them say their terrible things, be it conspiracy theories or racism or, you know, whatever it is that puts a bee in their bonnet. We more often than not in those situations end up tone policing or trying to shut down the members of the family who are trying to combat that, who are addressing the conspiracy or the racism or whatever, because it's created a scene and it's made everybody uncomfortable. But we never actually think about the fact that they are uncomfortable with what they're being presented with and they're trying to push back. We're just worried that a scene has been caused. And I think we need to stop worrying about the scene. I mean, the world is in a pretty bad place at the moment.
1: It is.
0: And I think if you're more worried about discomfort than actually addressing systemic causes of injustice, then you've maybe gone too far down the civility politics track.
1: You, throughout the book, you point out how women are at the forefront of these politics in different ways. Not only are they being nice, but you've also got it in for, in a way, the good girls like the American pop star Taylor Swift. What's wrong with Taylor Swift?
0: I cannot stand Taylor Swift. I just cannot stand. This is not a comment anything like that, you know.
1: What's wrong with it?
0: Like, you can enjoy her music in a normal way without like basically elevating Taylor Swift to God status. And my issue with

0: Taylor Swift is that, you know, she has often spoken about the need to be a good girl. She did a whole documentary about needing to be a good girl. And the point of that documentary was she was going to start getting political. And she had a big conversation with her father there, where she's talking about why she feels she needs to start talking about politics, right? The moment that it stopped being like cool popularly to talk about politics when Donald Trump was re-elected, Taylor Swift went, you know, basically silent. She does not talk about politics. She has one of the most influential followings in the world, and she is simultaneously a girl boss who is showing the boys how it's done. You know, she can do this all by herself, and also a baby girl who it would be very unsafe for her to say anything about politics, despite the fact that she's a billionaire and one of the safest people on the planet. Taylor Swift is not going to suffer any great loss by saying, I don't agree with this, if indeed she doesn't agree with it.
1: Maybe
0: But
1: she
0: that
1: does.
0: aside,
1: Maybe she does.
0: maybe she does. Maybe she does. In which case, you know, say something. But, you know, either way, I'd at least have a little bit more respect for that. But putting all of that aside as well, like, I mean, I could talk about how much I don't like Taylor Swift forever. She also taught a whole group, like, generation of women that feminism was meant that you never criticized another woman, that criticizing women was made you a bad feminist because girls should support girls no matter what. And I don't think that's the point of feminism. I also don't think the point of feminism is that you are just, you know, you have the same things as the boys or the men, that feminism does not mean equal places for women on boards or big jobs or whatever. It actually means like pulling down the patriarchy so we can achieve equality. Doesn't mean playing into what the men want you to play into. But Taylor Swift's idea of girl boss feminism, I think, is really quite harmful and has really confused a lot of people. So if you combine the fact that she does play nice, she is a business person, you know. At the end of the day, Taylor Swift just wants to make money. But she is a business person who uses the civility politics essentially to dictate where she should sit on the political spectrum, when she should speak up, when she should use her influence for good, and also what counts as feminism, which I found particularly egregious, where she essentially said, any criticism of me is anti-feminist. Well, no, you can criticize billionaires, you can criticize Taylor Swift. That doesn't change whether or not you're a feminist, but it does change what you think about feminism. And that was my issue with Taylor Swift. Oh, and billionaires shouldn't exist.
1: What about opinionated women on the right? For example, Pauline Hanson, who's been an opinionated woman in Australia for 30 years, and
0: Yeah, I mean, like, yeah.
1: Has copped it from the left in spades, hasn't she?
0: Yep, she's, I mean, she has. She's copped it all over the place. But again, like, Pauline Hanson isn't necessarily advancing any particular causes. In fact, Pauline Hanson in her politics seeks to divide and she seeks to have one group stand on top of the other. It's not about whether or not you have an opinion. It's about, you know, what sort of criticism you're accepting about that opinion. And every single time anyone ever criticizes Pauline Hanson, again, much like Taylor Swift does, she calls victim. She just claims victim every single time it happens. This is a smear campaign. This is the left just coming after her. This is identity politics. This is wokeism. It's whatever. No, you just don't have a policy or you're saying terrible things. And you can criticize Pauline Hanson for the things she says and the policies she espouses on without getting into, you know, the personal. But Pauline Hanson makes it personal a lot of the time. And anytime there is any sort of pushback, then Pauline Hanson cries foul. I mean, a really good example of this is Chris Kenny has done a documentary apparently on, you know, the channel formerly known as Sky, where he asked Pauline Hanson to name some world leaders and she can't do it. And she later complains in another interview that he attempted a gotcha on her. Well, Pauline Hanson currently is at 30% of the public vote, according to some polls. She is presenting herself as a serious player. She's not ruling out becoming prime minister if One Nation wins enough seats, and she's claiming that

0: it's a gotcha that she doesn't know who world leaders are that Australia deals with on the regular. Like, that is civility politics. It's just claiming victimhood, or indeed, pushing back against anybody who stands up against you, and saying that it's about identity, or it's about, whatever it is that you want to throw at somebody, rather than dealing with the substantive issue that they are pushing back against. And we do that all the time. We'll play the person rather than the issue,
1: Oh, of
0: because
1: course.
0: it's a lot easier to play the person than to tear down
1: Of
0: systems.
1: course. Amy Rimikas is with us. What Alison in Brisbane says, speaking up does not work for for everyone. People in power who are threatened by a woman who speaks up can be very dangerous and make life very difficult for the woman who spoke up. It doesn't matter who's in the right. Here's a broader question, I wonder, and other people do. I mean, we have things like the trad wife movement that seems to, I don't know whether it's growing, but social media tells me it's growing. I don't know whether anyone can afford to be a trad wife anymore these days in households where you need two incomes to pay for anything. But there are a lot of people who think it's after the wave of feminism in the 70s and 80s that things have been going backwards for women. What do you think about that?
0: Yeah, I mean, first to Alison, you're absolutely right. And I say this often in the book, like, there is safety in niceness or playing nice. And if it is a matter of safety, absolutely people should play nice. Whether that's your social safety, safety in a relationship, physical safety, or whatever. And it's not just women, it's also migrants, it's people from the LGBTIQ community, it's all sorts of people. But what ha should happen then is the people in the room who do have more power than you should be speaking up, and we've basically trained people not to at all, not to defend the most vulnerable person in the room, because then you're going to get the eye of Sauron on you. And the more that the people with just a little bit more power shake that off, then the more we're all going to be able to speak up. And in terms of the trad wife movement, I mean, it's really interesting, because I'm not sure if any of your listeners have been following this as closely as I have, but a lot of the originators of the trad wife movement, and that's the trad wife is traditional wife, but it's essentially that women should submit to their husbands. Some of them espouse that there should be a household vote, that women shouldn't have the vote themselves, that their husband or their father should be able to vote on behalf of the housewife. And they spend their days in beautiful milkmaid dresses that cost more than most people's rent payments.
1: I can't believe anyone who's actually doing this is not extremely wealthy and can afford to cosplay
0: Yeah,
1: like
0: you
1: this.
0: can't be. I mean, you don't see the nannies and the cleaners and the farmhands and everybody else in the background, but they do it in these beautiful dresses with their hair perfectly done and their makeup perfectly done. And you never see their children unless their children come in for a kiss. And they're often doing things like making Weet-Bix from scratch, because it's terrible to buy things out of boxes, those sorts of things. The lead people of that particular movement are now saying that, oh no, I was never trad wives. And that's because there has been somewhat of a pushback in the United States that has corresponded with Donald Trump. And the closer we get to the midterms, and we're seeing more of a, I suppose, left resurgence or a progressive resurgence happening in the United States through Democratic socialist candidates and other people who say that they're progressive, there is a big movement against some of these trad wife positions, mostly because at the heart of them, it was trying to undercut women's rights, like right to health care with abortion, or right to vote, or right to work, or right to have money. And so that has seen the trad wife movement start to basically be chipped away at in the United States, because Donald Trump has essentially presented such a dystopian future for a lot of people, that there has been room for a pushback for people standing up and saying, we do not think this is right. But I also think that part of it is economic, because, as you say, nobody can afford to be in one of these positions unless they are exceptionally wealthy. But it's also because they're such empty promises. rights. Mm. I mean, they're basically saying to young women, and this is canvassed in the book where people have actually said this, have more children than you can afford, younger than you want to. That's been one of the messages. Mm. And that has been a big part of the Republican movement. It's becoming a big part of the Australian right as well, this idea of the traditional family. But the economic system is not there to support that. The same people who are saying have more children than you can afford are the people who vote against free childcare or who vote against paid parental leave or do not support, you know, flexible work conditions and those sorts of things. The more that becomes evident, the less that this idealized life, which has always been based in fantasy, seems attractive. So the United States experience with the tradwife movement is actually quite interesting. And it does go to prove some of the stuff that I'm talking about in the book, which is that if there is some sort of pushback, more people start to go, oh, hang on. Yes, those doubts that I felt about it were true too. I just thought that this is what we were all doing now because nobody was speaking up.
1: Yeah. Okay. Amy Remekis is with us.
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1: We're talking about a new book called Screw Nice. It's a critique of the politics of civility, which Amy says shuts us up and holds us down. Is a lot of people have pointed the finger at social media for saying the extreme position of public dialogue we seem to have these days. It's no longer possible to have a balanced opinion. You have to have an extreme opinion about everything. That this has all been amplified by social media, and this has probably made things worse for women. What do you think?
0: Yeah, I mean, I don't disagree with that because obviously rage baiting is what gets engagement. And I think the mainstream media has basically fallen for that as well, because rage baiting through headlines or taking the most extreme version of a story is what gets people clicking. And, you know, one of the most recent examples of that in Australia is probably Melongate, which was, you know, absolutely ridiculous. Not saying that the Prime Minister should have said it, or he should have probably, you know, stood up a little bit more in that interview and said that it was inappropriate. But the fact that we were talking about this a month after the podcast aired, that it went on for 2 weeks and was just getting more and more kind of ridiculous, sort of points to what you're saying about the extremes. But civility politics isn't necessarily civility, right? We should be civil to each other as a start. I'm not saying we go off and we run at everybody on the streets that we talk to each other as we see people talking to each other on social media. I do think, however, we do allow the loudest voices to shut us up a lot more than we actually should.
1: Yeah, we do.
0: And I do think that we conflate, you know, being nice for comfort, basically, that as long as everybody in power is comfortable, then we're not going to be a target and we can kind of keep our heads down. And I don't think at this particular point in time that we actually have the luxury of doing that anymore. And I do think that the more we actually do push back, not necessarily even on social media, right? Like, it's a lost cause. It's owned by billionaires who have got algorithms that are designed to divide people. But one-on-one in these real life conversations that we should be having with people we disagree with. Mm. And it's just a question of just basically saying to somebody, why do you think that? Like, explain it to me. How did you get there? And often they'll try to present it as a debate, right? And everyone feels like they have to have all the answers in order to enter into these conversations. I don't think you need to, because if somebody says something to you that does not feel right, the onus is on them to explain it, not on you to explain why it doesn't feel right when you're basically just instinctually reacting to something. Mm-hmm. So why do they think that way? How did they get there? What evidence are they relying on? Because for the first time in modern history, we are not all agreeing on the same set of facts. I don't know where you get your news from. I don't know where our listeners get their news from. They don't know where I'm getting it from. They don't know what that news says. When we see an event, are we seeing the same agreed upon set of facts about that event? Are we all starting from the same baseline?

0: not anymore. And so the more you talk to people to find out what it is that got them there, you do actually find a lot more common ground, and you are actually able to have a conversation with them where you go, oh, actually, I don't think that's right for XYZ reasons. And nine times out of 10, I end up finding myself in the same sort of space as somebody who was vehemently disagreeing with me in the first place. The only place I draw the line when I'm having a debate or conversation with somebody who disagrees with me is my baseline is, do you agree that humans have equal dignity, right? Are we all equal? Or do you think that some people are better than others, that you can decide what rights other people have, or that some people shouldn't have rights at all? If you, in the latter, if you think that, you know, there are different rights for people, that we do not have equal human dignity, you and I are not agreeing on anything. But if you do agree on that, then we can have a conversation and we can maybe start to find out what it is that's got both of us to this place, and is there a better way forward?
1: Is there any, you've spent a lot of time in federal parliament. What gets you heard in federal parliament? Do you think it's even remotely a place where anyone gets heard, or is it actually in reality, apart from what we hear in question time, a place where people do listen to each other?
0: Well, I mean, people listen to each other when the cameras aren't on them. That is absolutely true.
1: That's what I mean, yeah.
0: There is a lot that happens when the cameras aren't on, you know, a lot of agreement there. But again, like, I think our politics is also a victim of civility politics and the idea that the center is the most sensible place for anything to be. Hmm. But we don't actually even agree on where the center is. And I think the most recent passing of the NDIS bill, which is going to have a devastating effect on the disability community and future disabled people, you know, while we're spending X amount on fossil fuels and defense without even thinking about it, I think the fact that, you know, we just had a gambling advertising reform debate that was centered around whether or not the gambling companies would be upset because who were the losers here, kind of show the impact of civility politics, where the Labor government believes that being in the center, capturing the center, is the way that you win people over. And I think we're seeing more people turn to disruptors like Pauline Hanson, like Donald Trump, like Nigel Farage, because the status quo, while maybe seeming civil at some times, is a lot more terrifying than the potential taking a chance on somebody who's going to shake that up. And so, you know, while civility politics definitely had its place, it's also a concept that's really structured around neoliberalism. It hasn't led us to a particularly glorious place in history right now. A lot of people are worse off, and we'll have politicians pretend through incivility to not like each other in the parliament. You know, in question time, they'll be hurling abuse at each other or whatever. But by and large, Labor and the coalition in Australia right now agree on a lot more than they disagree on. And I don't think that that's great for democracy. And I think it's another mark against civility politics.
1: All right. There are plenty of other ideas in this book too. Amy, terrific to talk with you. Appreciate your time. Thank you. Amy Remakis has been my guest. Screw Nice is the book. It's out now. A powerful examination of how the politics of civility shuts us up and holds us down. We'll give the last word to Milo from the Blue Mountains, who's texted saying, Phil, I've always liked Amy's no BS political views and share her philosophical ideals, but now that I've heard her views on Taylor Swift, I'm all in. Amy for Prime Minister. I hadn't realised. All right, Amy.
0: The tide is turning.
1: We'll talk again at some point, I'm sure. Thank you.
0: Thank you.
1: Amy Remakis with us. All righty, we've got news coming up. After the news, Ron Marsden with the Nightlife News Breakdown. Patricia Skian on the Bow Fighters, a little corner of Australian history, which is extremely interesting as well. So we'll talk about that too. All of that is coming up straight after the news.
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0: ABC News with David Rollins. The AFL says serious allegations involving Sydney Swans players are deeply concerning as a police investigation continues. AFL Chief Executive Andrew Dillon says the woman who made the report to police is entitled to privacy and care, and the police process must be allowed to run its course. He says sexual assault allegations are serious regardless of who is involved. The AFL and Sydney Swans say they'll consider the broader conduct of the players as more information comes to light. The Swans board has been meeting tonight to agree on player sanctions and penalties after the club earlier released a statement saying it believes the players are in serious breach of expected behaviour and standards and it's appropriate to take firm action. The federal government's contentious NDIS reforms, which are aimed at curbing the fast-growing cost of the scheme, have passed. Labor secured the coalition's support in the Senate for the bill, which passed 30 votes to 12 after several hours of debate. Under the changes, around 300,000 people will be removed or prevented from accessing the scheme, saving almost $38 billion by the end of the decade. The legislation will return to the lower house, where it's expected to pass with Labor's majority. Gambling reform advocates are accusing the federal government of designing its new advertising rules to favour betting companies over consumers. Under the proposed system, adults would have to actively opt out of receiving gambling ads rather than companies being required to obtain permission before targeting them. Professor Samantha Thomas says an opt-in model would provide much stronger protection and argues the government has deliberately chosen the weaker approach in favour of the gambling industry.
1: At the very least, we would have expected the government to go for an opt-in model. So rather than tackling the advertising strategies of the gambling industry and the sophisticated ways that it can reach people on digital platforms, the government is throwing the ball over to you and saying you do the work to protect yourself from these sophisticated tactics.
0: UK Prime Minister Andy Burnham says Britain will support Ukraine 100% against Russia and remain at its side in its hour of need. The comment comes after Moscow warned London of consequences for supplying drones to Kyiv. Russia has accused Britain of deepening its involvement in the war following a report by the Times newspaper on Saturday that British-made drones had been used for long-range strikes against Russia for the first time. Britain's Ministry of Defence did not confirm whether British drones had been used. Back home, and police are trying to locate a car they believe might be connected to a shooting in Melbourne's West on Sunday that left gangland figure Fadi Hadara critically injured. George Linton-Williams has more.
2: Detectives have released CCTV of a vehicle they are hoping to identify as they investigate the shooting of alleged gangland boss Fadi Hadara. The footage shows a white Holden Commodore sedan with a rear spoiler driving past Mr. Hadara's home in Altona North, where he was ambushed and shot multiple times on Sunday night. Investigators believe the car drove past the home several times earlier on Sunday and parked in the area at times. Mr. Hadara is allegedly the head of his namesake family crime clan, who have been long-term rivals of jailed tobacco kingpin Kazem Hamad.
0: Authorities are investigating the death of a 29-year-old woman at a tow yard in Perth's inner suburbs. Lauren Smith reports.
3: WorkSafe WA investigators say the female driver had been unloading a car from a tow truck tilt tray about a quarter to six this morning. Emergency services were alerted to the incident at Auto Tow Services on Sundercombe Street in Osborne Park. The woman received emergency first aid but died at the scene. The business has described her death as a tragic loss. Police say their investigation is ongoing and they are preparing a report for the coroner.
0: Australian cricket selectors have dropped opening batsman Jake Weatherald for the second test against Bangladesh. Here's Duncan Hunsdale.
4: Australia's loss to Bangladesh in the opening test in Darwin was one of the worst in its history, and selectors have reacted. Jake Weatherald played all five Ashes tests last summer but made only one half century. Scores of 23 and a duck against Bangladesh weren't enough, and he's been replaced in the squad of 13 by fellow left-handed opener Matthew Renshaw. The 30-year-old Queenslander is in line to play a test for the first time in more than 3 years. The playing 11 will be announced later this week, with the second test starting on Saturday in Mackay.
0: ABC News.
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2: Yes, well, hello and how are you? Philip Clark with you on ABC Radio. This is Nightlife and we're into the second hour of the program. How are you? Hope you're well. Thanks for dropping in on this Tuesday night. It's the 18th of August. Eastern time at 6 past 11, in WA at 6 past 9, 24 to 11 in South Australia and the Territory. Excellent to be with you right through the Pacific as well, courtesy of Radio Australia, as you know. All right, coming into the second hour of the program, we've got Nightlife News Breakdown. Ron Mizen's going to lead that for us. We've got a discussion with historian Patricia Skeehan about the role of the bow fighters, twin-engine aircraft, which were used in the Second World War. And Patricia's written a lovely account of the engagement and involvement of the bow fighters. They were aeroplanes that were made here in Australia under licence. They made quite a number of them here. You probably may remember this. Wendy Marra will also join us for a look at what's worth watching on screens, big and small as well. Remember, we've got the Mighty Challenge on the way, so plenty happening. Let's kick it all off with the Nightlife News Breakdown.
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2: Well, welcome to Nightlife News Breakdown. The legislative changes to the National Disability Insurance Scheme will come into effect after Labor struck a deal with the Coalition. The Health Minister, Mark Butler, says the bill has been substantially amended. There were about 33 amendments in the Senate, following 30 amendments that were supported in the lower house.
3: What that reflects is a government that is willing to listen. We said when we announced this plan in April that we would engage deeply with the disability community, but also with other parliamentarians.
2: Well, the Coalition will back Labor's sweeping changes to the scheme, which is aimed at saving some $38 billion. The NDIS Minister, Jenny McAllister, says legislation to overhaul the scheme will make it strong and safe and sustainable.
4: We will move amendments that deliver new criminal and civil penalties for offering or providing a kickback. There will be tough new aggravated integrity offences, including obtaining funds by deception, providing false or misleading information.
2: The deal with the Coalition followed an ultimatum by opposition leader Angus Taylor on Monday that they would only pass the changes to the NDIS if the Albanese government also fast-tracked the abolition of the so-called widow tax, a loophole which cut off some home owners from being able to negatively gear their property if they inherited it after their partner died. But Prime Minister Anthony Albanese implied the government was not at all pressured by the Coalition's demands, as he said the government was already committed to fixing the anomalies in the tax legislation.
5: It took me a millisecond to say, yep, we're up for that. Was to pass our legislation quicker.
6: Yeah. Yeah. Oh, don't make us do that.
5: That we had put out there for consultation.
2: Well, he's not a bloke to apologise or go backwards, Mr Albanese. Leading the Nightlife News Breakdown tonight, Ron Mizen, Senior Political Reporter with the Australian Financial Review. Ron, good evening to you.
7: Good evening, Philip. Good to be back.
2: Well, the Coalition's ploy here, Angus Taylor, apparently claimed victory during today's Coalition Party room meeting, saying to colleagues it was first of the toxic taxes to go. He was talking about the so-called widow's tax. Is it a victory for Angus Taylor, do you think?
7: I think there's a little bit of spin on both sides of the equation here. The Coalition went into this sitting fortnight wanting to force the government to be able to reverse these the so-called widow's tax. Now, for those who haven't been following this closely, this is an issue that arose when the government passed its budget bills a few months back in relation to the CGT changes. Now, they are grandfathered for existing properties, so people that already own properties, of course, will be able to use the existing capital gains tax discount regime. But the issue arose when you had

0: for example, people that get divorced, or when you have a situation where a spouse might die, and the transfer of the property into the new name causes that grandfathering to be removed, hence the phrase widow's tax. Now, the government did indicate that it was going to reverse that, acknowledging that it was an unintended consequence. Now, the reason I say it's a bit of spin on both sides is because only last week, Treasurer Jim Chalmers was saying that, you know, they needed time to consult on the draft legislation. They weren't in a rush to pass it. Certainly this fortnight was not when they were, you know, intending to do it. But the coalition wanted to claim a win on being able to say that they had forced that to get through the parliament, and they made it part of the negotiations this week. The Prime Minister wanted to also notch up some wins this week. He wanted to get through the NDIS changes, as you flagged. He wanted to get through the gambling reform changes, and he wanted to get through the news bargaining incentive, which is the rules to force tech giants to pay news publishers. And so, you know, to do that, he had to bring this forward for the coalition.
1: Yep. All right. What do the NDIS changes mean for the sector and for the budget bottom line? I mean, it got a bit of a pasting from those opposed to it, Green Senator Jordan Steele John and also David Pocock.
0: Yeah, that's right. So, I mean, this is probably the most significant change to the National Disability Insurance Scheme since it was implemented. The government is trying to, I think, as you flagged there, save somewhere in the vicinity of $36 billion after, I think, netting that out after an increase, an unexpected blowout this financial year. I think it's about 22. That involves a fairly substantial overhaul of the scheme. It involves, for example, moving a large cohort of children onto the state systems. And to get that legislation through, it had a lot of pushback from the Greens. Obviously, they didn't support that at all. Their argument is that the existing NDIS was affordable. You could just pay for it by putting taxes up on gas companies, for example. The coalition, I think, has long held a view that this is a problem for the budget, but struggled to do anything when they were in government around it. And they basically demanded additional measures that were flagged there. So, for example, part of the amendments that the coalition secured on this legislation are around penalties for fraud. So providing false and misleading information, you know, penalties of up to 12 months in prison, obtaining NDIS funds by deception, again, penalties up to 5 years in prison. And so a lot of what we saw that was demanded and added by the government to get this through is in that space.
1: Yeah, okay. All right, look, the gambling bill has passed. The NDIS trade-off was part of a broader deal between Labor and the coalition that has also secured the passage of the of Labor's gambling reforms. The bill officially passed the lower house of parliament today. Labor and the coalition have agreed on amendments to include a register for people to opt out of gambling ads online and further restrictions on when ads can be shown. But there'll still be plenty of gambling ads, don't you worry about that. Coalition MPs Pat Conaghan and Andrew Wallace joined the crossbench in voting against the bill. Pat Conaghan, who's a National, was the deputy chair of the parliamentary inquiry into gambling harm. So he's disappointed the coalition didn't push harder to crack down on gambling ads.
2: I'm incredibly disappointed, and I can't imagine how those witnesses are feeling. And I imagine that they are thinking, why did we bother? Why did we travel down to Canberra? Why did we pour our hearts out and go through the trauma over and over again just to be ignored at the end of the day?
1: Yeah, the Greens say the gambling industry has emerged as a winner. Independent Senator David Pocock agreed.
3: You sit through Senate testimony from families that have lost brothers, have lost sons to gambling addiction. And I just do not see how the Prime Minister thinks that this is in line with what is good for our country. This is purely for the gambling industry, for free-to-air, and for the major sporting codes to continue doing what they're doing at the expense of Australian families.
1: Is that it for gambling reform, Ron?
0: I think for the time being, yes, that's probably the bulk of what the government has planned. This is obviously something that they took to the 2022 election and the 2025 election, saying that they would move on this. It's been a bit of a, I guess, thorn in the side of the government in the sense that no matter what they did, there was always going to be a lot of very angry people. They've tried to strike this middle ground. I mean, at the end of the day, the broadcasters are still going to lose tens of millions in advertising revenue. The sporting codes will also lose somewhere in the vicinity of 40 plus million, according to government analysis of the legislation. So they do lose about 30% of their overall gambling revenue. I mean, that gives you a sense, though, of the scale that they were making from this stuff.

0: The winners, in some degree, are the sports betting companies. But they will have some restrictions placed on them. But of course, nothing in this legislation stops people from actually gambling. It's all about gambling advertising. Some of the concessions that the coalition secured from the government to get the legislation through, I think the most significant one is certainly that national opt-out register. So under the existing proposal put forward by Labor, anybody that wanted to not receive gambling advertising on streaming or on social media had to opt out on all of those platforms. Under this new proposal, all you'd have to do is sign up to this register with presumably a couple of email addresses that you use on these platforms, and then those platforms will be responsible now for ensuring that you aren't actually fed gambling. Another concession, which is really important, especially after the Senate inquiry we heard a fortnight ago, where we heard stories of people being offered drugs and escorts and all sorts of other legal inducements to gamble. They've put a ban on commissions, so VIP managers who are, you know, trying to encourage people to bet more, they will no longer be allowed to receive commissions. And they've also put some restrictions around so-called inducements. So, you know, those kind of like buy $50 worth of gambling credits and we'll give you $50 free, that kind of thing. There are some limitations. But at the end of the day, the Murphy report that was handed down, you win some, you lose some, in 2023, by the late Labor MP Peter Murphy, recommended a total ban on gambling advertising, phase in over 3 years, a total ban on inducements. That's not happening here. And so obviously everyone who's been pushing for that is disappointed.
1: Yeah. To matters of regional defence, Defence Minister Richard Marles has had a meeting with his Japanese counterpart, Shinjiro Koizumi. Now, one topic of conversation was the possibility of Australia allowing Japan to test hypersonic missiles here. Richard Marles said the government's working to expand Japan's access to missile ranges in Australia.
2: We're really excited about the progress that we've been able to make in respect of that, which I think is probably as significant a step as any that we've taken today in respect of our meeting.
1: Why don't they test them in their own country? But anyway, both the defence ministers are not keen to discuss US President Donald Trump's threats to scale back US military support in South Korea. Ron, Japan's a close ally, so missile testing, it sort of, you know, smacks of atomic bomb testing by the UK years ago, doesn't it?
0: I think without the fallout issues there, obviously testing hypersonic missiles, I mean, I believe we, you know, test our own munitions as well here. But, you know, there obviously is closer defence ties being formed with Japan, you know, as part of the Quad and other forums. You know, we're going to be buying ships from Japan in coming years. So, you know, increasingly we are building ties with them. But as you noted, the sort of the big geopolitical shadow that's been cast over this whole affair was Donald Trump pulling out the US from a very significant defense, what would you call them, defense exercises with South Korea. That's right. So, you know, there's been close relationships between South Korea and the United States since the end of the Korean War. There's always been a strong US military presence in the region. But Donald Trump, you know, very swiftly on social media saying that he wanted to be directed to US Secretary of War Pete Hegseth to withdraw from those and to sort of pull back from that region. And that's important from a geopolitical perspective for Australia because of the Indo-Pacific and the Asia-Pacific is incredibly important, or was a big pivot for the United States, you know, over the last couple of years. But, I mean, more concerningly, he was talking up his close relationship with the North Korean president, saying that, you know, he increasingly had a good relationship, they had acted respectfully, and citing Korea's unwillingness to condemn Iran as another reason for not wanting to participate in those exercises.
1: It's just not entirely clear what results have ever come from the so-called close relationship that Mr. Trump has with Kim, the president of North Korea. Richard Marles explained that North Korea poses common threats.
2: In the challenging world that we face, and there are many challenges, but North Korea is the author of quite a few of those challenges.
1: You imagine the Japanese would be very closely watching this example of Donald Trump's unorthodox behaviour in foreign policy.
0: Indeed, Ron. Yeah. And look, part of the statement that we saw released by Richard Marles today and his counterpart was it did have a note in there saying that we condemn North Korea's development of nuclear weapons and ballistic missiles and continued provocative actions, including repeated ballistic missile launches in violation of the UN Security Council resolution. So making a pretty pointed remark there about the conduct of North Korea.
1: Ron Marsden's with us, leading the breakdown, the senior political reporter with the Australian Financial Review. Ron, you're a close observer of the Albanese government's dealings and power plays with the giants of computing and AI, Microsoft and Google and Anthropic. The government's keen now to force these firms to make their big data center capacities available to local startups and innovators. What's the aim here? Can they force them to do this?
0: Yeah, so this is obviously an extension of what Anthony Albanese announced a few weeks back around wanting to set the terms on which artificial intelligence giants and data centres operate in Australia. The government's view is very much that they want to be here, that we have a lot to offer them, but that it needs to offer value to Australia. We can't just be a place where data centres come and build but provide no value to the broader community. I think the Assistant Technology Minister, Andrew Charlton, gave a speech this week sort of highlighting that we can't sit back and do what we did with the mineral sector, where we have a very strong part of 20% of the supply chain. We actually need to be right up the value chain with AI. And part of that is basically saying, if you want to build a hyperscale data centre in Australia, that's the type of data centres where you train artificial intelligence or you process inference processing, the brains of the artificial intelligence, then you need to be able to provide some of that capacity to local startups to be able to develop our own products and services here in Australia. So I've been talking to a lot of artificial intelligence companies, local startups trying to get into this space, not necessarily the big frontier models like Anthropic and ChatGPT that we've seen, but smaller models, trying to get into particular industries. And they all say the biggest problem is getting access to the computing power to be able to actually build these things and to be able to train them. Yeah. And so what Andrew Charlton has said is that if you want to come here, you need to actually make this available and stump up. How that will work is a little bit unclear, but this adds to the progression of the government putting in place hard laws, setting the boundaries. So, for example, the data centres having to add more electricity to the system than they use, and strict rules about water usage as well.
1: Yeah, interesting. All right, to One Nation's latest ideas, they've announced they want to cut the federal tobacco excise by 75% and freezing their indexation for 3 years in a bid to curb organised crime. The Australian Bureau of Stats reckons that 80% of cigarettes and other nicotine products consumed in Australia last year were illegal. This is former National Party leader Barnaby Joyce.
3: This is just absurd economics, that if you keep on putting up the price of cigarettes, you're going to get more excise. Now, if you keep on putting up the price of cigarettes, you're going to get more mafia. That's what you're getting, more mafia. And that's precisely what's happening.
1: Not an easy answer to any of this, is there, Ron?
0: Well, look, it's probably the one time where economists have come out in wholehearted and full-throated support of a One Nation policy. One of my colleagues, Grace Logan, an economics reporter for us, has been in touch with a lot of economists today asking about this, and they think it's a good idea. And the reason they think it's a good idea is because we've hit a point with the tobacco excise where it became so expensive that you sort of hit this tipping point. People stopped being able to afford cigarettes, or at least what it became profitable for black market operators to get into the cigarette market and be able to sell cheap illegal cigarettes. And this has caused huge problems around the country, illegal tobacco, gang wars, violence, fire bombings, etc. And at the same time, we've seen a massive pivot of people moving away from legal tobacco into the illicit tobacco market. So, for example, the government raised just $4.1 billion from tobacco excise in the 26th financial year. That's down 310% from $16.3 billion in 2020. So you've created this situation where by adding more to the tobacco tax, you've moved people out of the legal market into the illegal market, creating a massive organised crime problem, and you've lost $10 billion in revenue. Economists are shaking their heads and thinking, why is the government not doing anything about this? And clearly One Nation's stepped into the breach and decided to take that policy forward.
1: Yes, having let the cat out of the bag on this, it's a bit unclear as to whether you could ever put it back in. Anyway, one of the other ideas they've launched this week is the idea of allowing people in financial difficulty greater access to super. Pauline Hanson said she wanted more Australians to be able to get access to their super early.
4: Superannuation should be lightened up a bit so people can utilise this money in times of crisis. It is there.

0: money.
1: Yeah, okay. The trouble is if you spend it now, you won't have it at the end, Ron.
2: I think manna from heaven for Treasurer Jim Chalmers, who has been looking for a fight that's not about the budget. He feels, I think, very on comfortable grounds with defending the existing superannuation system, the preservation, of course, through to retirement. It's not the first time that we've heard political parties put forward ideas to allow people to dip into their super early. The Coalition took to the last election the idea of first home buyers being able to withdraw some of their super for a home deposit. The One Nation party has this idea of similarly using super to allow people to get into their first home. But Pauline Hanson saying on an interview on Sunday that she likes the idea of people that are doing it tough to be able to potentially draw down on their super to help them to get through a tough time. Now, Treasurer Jim Chalmers really jumping on that and saying, you know, this is just another attack on superannuation. He called the next election a referendum on superannuation. Adding to this whole debate and brouhaha is Liberal frontbencher Andrew Bragg appearing at National Press Club last week, where he basically said the whole system should be abolished. He called it a failed policy. And the shadow assistant, or the shadow treasurer rather, Tim Wilson, also has been a strong critic of it and previously suggested that lower middle income earners could be able to withdraw from the compulsory super system. So, you know, a lot of people coming out and criticising them on that front, but it's what we'd call a good old political fight. And I think it's one that the Treasurer is very happy to have.
1: Yeah, indeed. All right, Ron, thank you. Appreciate your time. Thanks.
2: Good to be back. Have a good night.
1: Ron Mizen, Senior Political Reporter with the Australian Financial Review.
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1: Thanks, Anne of Woi Woi. Just talking about the gambling reforms. Anne's texted, so people who don't want gambling ads have to give personal details, email addresses, to yet another data collecting website and hope they're not misused. Yep, that's the way it goes. You can hardly buy a bag of oranges these days without giving your name and address to someone, can you? 1-300-800-222 is the number if you'd like to call. We've got Patricia Skin coming up with a history segment, and then Wen Lee on movies as well. Let's talk history.
3: Nightlife history.
1: Well, the Second World War concluded more than 8 decades ago, but it was such a turbulent time in our world's history that there are still tales of wartime exploits being told, and many of them for the first time. My guest tonight in the Nightlife studios is Patricia Skian. Now, Patricia is an expert in recounting Australian wartime tales, and she's already published a number of works recounting the real-life exploits of Australian Anzacs in the First World War. She's also given a lot of talks on the exploits of Australia's servicemen and servicewomen. Her latest book is called Whispering Death, and it recounts the wartime feats of the Australian Air Force's 93 Squadron and the Australian-built bow fighter aeroplanes that they used as their weapons of war. Patricia, good evening to you. Welcome back to Nightlife.
5: Thank you so much.
1: Great to have you with us as well. The bow fighters, they were British-built aircraft, weren't they? Built under but a number of them, I think there were about more than 300, weren't there? They were built here in Australia, weren't they?
5: Exactly the same number of days, 365, so that was easy to remember.
1: Oh, okay.
5: There were a few more that were in production at the end of the war, but they were rejected because they weren't complete.
1: Right. Why were they known as the Green Ghosts?
5: That was partly to do with the camouflage, but also with the emblem that they chose for their squadron plaque. Because as Laren mentioned, the 93rd was formed fairly towards the end of the war, and all of the good phrases and, you know, jokes and things had been taken. So they had this phrase called spookiness, sneakiness sort of thing. They made it into a Latin phrase and had this ghost sitting on top of a rocket. So it was just a joke in a way.
1: You know, I see.
5: For them to do.
1: Yeah. I mean, because there was another name around for the bow fighters, which when some say were known as Whispering Death, but this seems a bit apocryphal too, doesn't it?
5: Well, that name came about because of the fact that this bow fighter made here was the only one that had just one engine. All the other aircraft had engines that sort of balanced each other. You know, one went clockwise, the other anti-clockwise, and that always made a great noise and a lot of vibration. Whereas when they brought the kits out from England and assembled them here, there was just the one kit for one engine, and so they put two of those onto the plane.

0: depending on what their mission was, they could either have rockets or they could have cannons or they could have cameras if they were just sort of on reconnaissance. Yeah, so they're quite versatile.
1: Were they any good, Patricia?
0: Oh, yes, of course they were.
1: well, not of course they were, because, as we know, a number of Allied aircraft were not much chopping. Gee, for early on in the Second World War, of course, the poor old Wirraways were no match at all for the Japanese Zeros, were they?
0: No, that was true. But as I said, they were well made here in Australia. It was really virtually the start of our aircraft production in Australia.
1: They were made, at Fisherman's Bend, weren't they?
0: Fisherman's Bend was one of the places. They had a couple of places where they retooled some of the factories to help with it.
1: You got on to telling the stories of the men in the 93 Squadron because you knew the sister of one of the pilots, is that right?
0: Yes, I've known her for many years, but I never connected her maiden name and her married name. I only ever knew her as Mrs. Wright. And apparently her brother had been very frustrated with another writer who had the collection of these 20 boxes of all sorts of everything, memorabilia and all the official and unofficial documentation. And nothing had been done for years. So she said to him, why don't you go around and see Trish and see if she'll do it? And when he arrived and told me that story, I had all sorts of red flag warnings, thinking, you know, well, if someone else hasn't done anything in years, you know, what's it going to be like? But I sat down with him and showed him one of the photograph albums and said, you know, tell me a bit about this. And honestly, he started crying. There was tears down his face. And he opened with these wonderful words that said, you know, there are moments in life that still haunt me. There are sights and sounds that pass through my eyes and ears into my mind, but they reside in my soul. And I thought, good heavens, you know, I grabbed my tape recorder and I thought, this is what I need, the emotion in the story. And so as we went around over the following months and interviewed his, we can't call them observers, they're navigators. The guys were initially hesitant, some of them, about me, you know, private or snooking into their lives. And I would record what they said and then type it up for them and give it back to them so they could correct any mistakes or, you know, any things that I had misunderstood. And then I would get them to sign off on it before we actually made it part of the official manuscript.
1: Sure. So tell me about the squadron itself. Because, I mean, the Beaufighters, as I said, the ones were made in Australia, but this was towards the end of the war, wasn't it? Were they flying them here, the British-built ones, beforehand?
0: Not that I'm aware of, but as I said, there are a number of squadrons already who mainly had gone overseas by that time. And so with this 93rd Squadron being formed, it was out at Narromine. And then they flew up to Kingaroy to do some final training and went on to Coomalee up past Darwin and then off into Brunei and Borneo and those places.
1: So what role did they play? Well, this would have been towards the end of the war. What role did they play in the war against Japan?
0: Well, they were doing a lot of reconnaissance work and flying missions. And one of the things was actually watching as to how the Japanese were getting their supplies through, because at times they couldn't work out how they were doing it. So there's this great story where two of the Beaufighters were flying along the coast one morning and they happened to spot an island complete with palm trees and coconuts sailing along, leaving a bow wave. And so they were very surprised at that. And as I said, because of the fact that the planes were silent, it was actually a Japanese barge where they had covered it with tarps, put lots of sand on it, stuck a few trees on it and coconuts, and were going along the coast. And because they didn't hear the Beaufighters, they hadn't stopped in time to just appear to be a little island. So the two Bowies came around and strafed them, and the next thing the whole thing exploded. So they were good at doing things like that.
1: Okay. Well, so presumably some sort of fuel transport, was it?
0: Yes. They were getting their the ammunition along the coast that way.
1: Yeah.
0: But one of the main tasks that Lerin had to do was to fly over Sandakan to find all of the prisoners that were missing. And he couldn't find anything, obviously, because they were all gone, apart from the six that were hiding in the jungle. And he was actually threatened with court-martial for being derelict in his duty. And he said the next day they sent another plane out that was even faster, one of their lighter fighter planes. And he said they were whizzing across the jungle at 400 miles an hour and they couldn't see anything either. So, and then a few days later, once the war actually ended, he was the pilot who was tasked with...

0: dropping the stones that had all the paperwork around them on how the Japanese were to surrender. And he had to fly over the actual Japanese camp at Sandakan and drop those stones and then come back. And as he said, they were firing on him at the time, but he said it was mainly with rifles. So, rifles don't do much against a plane.
1: No, and they wouldn't have been aware at all, would they, in the bonfires
0: No.
1: of the horror of that
0: Of what was going on.
1: had happened down there in Sandakan. Yeah, it's the most appalling sequence of events as we know.
0: Yes.
1: So they also distributed leaflets, that's right, as you say, to the Japanese population, informing them of the surrender. This was in Japan after the war, wasn't it? After the war
0: No,
1: in...
0: this was in around the island areas.
1: Oh, okay.
0: Laren didn't actually go to Japan. He was tasked then, once the war was over, with escorting the Spitfires home.
1: All right.
0: And they landed in November in Brisbane, and he said they gave lots of stories to the press there, had lots of photos taken, and were told the next day your arrival is going to be spread all over the newspapers around Australia. But the next day, the newspaper headline said, "Hitler is dead." And that had knocked their story off the front page, and Lehrer was very upset about that. But it was amazing for me to see that because Hitler died in April 1945, and
1: Yes.
0: this was in December. So why wait 7 months to tell people? And then, as I said, instead of having the fact that our boys were coming home, have it all about Hitler.
1: That's weird. That's weird, actually, because the story.
0: Well, he actually kept the front page of the newspaper, and I have it here today, and it's one of the things we're going to be showing is the memorabilia at the launch on Thursday. And as I said, it's got the story all about Hitler, and of course, it's in a special sort of casing. And when you turn it around on page two, you've got so many more of the war stories as well.
1: Yeah, that's strange, isn't it? Because I mean, the news was known
0: Yes,
1: of the
0: 7 months
1: German
0: later.
1: of the German surrender by, you know, by the time by this stage as well.
0: Yeah. Well, Aaron said that he was really peed off with Hitler, not because of what he'd done, because we didn't know so much about it then,
1: Yeah.
0: but because of the fact that he'd knocked their arrival off the front page of the paper.
1: Yeah. Okay. So, so they had a whole roll around the islands and so on. What happened to the planes after the war? Because there's hardly any of them left, are there?
0: No, it's really tragic. They actually scrapped most of them
1: Right.
0: down in Wagga. They sold them off to Sims Metal for £10 each for scrap
1: Is
0: metal. Yeah.
1: that right? Really?
0: But
1: Wow.
0: there were a couple of other squadrons as well that were connected. And during my research, I actually came across several of my own colleagues who gave me the memoirs of their one of her father. He was in the 30 Squadron, and he told this fantastic story of being at the Battle of the Bismarck Sea and how it was all over in 28 minutes with all of these planes spiralling around and all that they were doing. And then one of my other colleagues that I work with at one of the schools, he said, "My mum and dad were in the RAAF as well." And I got their stories, and his mother was actually in part of Bletchley Park, Barton Hall, all
1: Oh,
0: the
1: yeah.
0: security. And he said for years there was just this whole lot missing from the family history of mum's history because she wasn't allowed to say anything about it.
1: Yeah,
0: But he
1: that's
0: has
1: right.
0: some.
1: We know what happened to Bletchley Park now, don't we? But
0: Yes, yeah.
1: that's right. But there's probably more work to be done and books in the women who worked as those code breakers, isn't there, Patricia?
0: Well, most of them are dead now and they haven't told their story, so that's the sad part about it.
1: Yeah.
0: But Ted has one amazing story, which is called the Airscrew Debacle, if you've got a minute to hear that one.
1: Yeah.
0: When the people, or when the pilots left Sydney, Ted said they went to New Zealand, picked up some pilots there, went up to Canada, picked up some more there, and got into London. And at the time that they arrived, there was a little airfield down in Khartoum, and the boss there was asking for 50 air screws, which is what they used to call propellers.
1: Propellers, yeah.
0: But as the story went through, someone left the S out of the middle of air screws, and it read by the time it got to London, "Send urgently 50 air crews." So these boys, Ted and some of the New Zealanders and the Canadians, were all sent down to Khartoum. And of course, they arrive there, and the boss finds them and says, "Where's my 50 propellers?" And they say, "We thought it was air crew you wanted." And because he wouldn't take responsibility, because he said, "I didn't order you," the men had to stay there, and they got in touch with London and London.

0: and said our official paperwork said we were to send air crew so they wouldn't take responsibility. Now, these poor pilots are all sitting there and they can't do any flying because the air propellers didn't turn up to fix the planes. And so these guys were, honestly, for 9 months from the time they left London till the time they got back was 9 months. And as they said, there was this Butte war, overseas, but they couldn't do anything about it. And it was only when Lord Casey came down to Khartoum and they got a delegation to him and told him that they were stuck there and there was no accommodation for them. They were sleeping on ground sheets on the hangar floor. And so Lord Casey
1: Well,
0: got into touch with London and got the boys back, and then they had all these air crews, so they had to form the 466 Squadron, both fighters. And although they are known as the 466, it's actually an RAF because it was formed in England, but it was Australian pilots and New Zealand and Canadian pilots all mixed together.
1: in a way, I suppose the fact that they were out of the war is lucky for them,
0: Well, in
1: Patricia.
0: some ways it was. It's
1: Yeah,
0: kept some of them
1: that's
0: safe,
1: right,
0: but
1: exactly.
0: after that, they said, from now on, you must order propellers, that device which propels the aircraft forward rather than call them air screws, so
1: All
0: that
1: right.
0: this debacle would never happen again.
1: Yes. Patricia, always great to talk with you. Always terrific stories as well. I really appreciate it. Thank you.
0: Oh, my pleasure.
1: Patricia Skehan, author and founding executive member of Concord Heritage, now the City of Canada Bay Heritage Society. Here's Leonardo's Bride.

0: Leonardo's Bride. Love it. Here's the movies.
1: What's happening on the big screen and the small? What to watch?
0: Joining us for a look at big and small screens is Wen Lee Ma, Nightlife screen critic. Wen Lee, good evening to you. Welcome back.
2: Hello.
0: Now, One Night Only is a romantic comedy. Hey, Tony's a coming-of-age dark comedy, and Lanterns is a TV show. All right, let's start with One Night Only. What's all this about?
2: Have you ever heard of the movie series The Purge?
0: No.
2: So I actually haven't watched them because I don't do horror. But The Purge, and there are several movies in this franchise, is essentially a dystopian future of the United States where crime, all crime, is illegal. I mean, crime is illegal, obviously, by definition.
0: It's illegal, definitely.
2: Yeah, but there's like a really massive crackdown on it, except for 12 hours a year where you can go all out and murder whoever you want.
0: What?
2: Yeah, okay. Completely ridiculous. So keep that in mind, because One Night Only is a rom-com, but it's like The Purge, but for sex. So the premise is ridiculous. It supposes an authoritarian America, but at the same time, it is also a democratically elected government that has outlawed all premarital sex. So singles.
0: Good luck with that.
2: they enforce this by these biometric tattoos that measure like your endorphins and hormone levels. And if you are too close to another person whose endorphins and hormone levels are spiking at the exact same time, yeah, illegal. Except for 12 hours a year from 7 p.m. to 7 a.m. where anyone who is not married can boink to their heart's content. So that is the setup for One Night Only.
0: So we need to, okay. So a large packet of popcorn required for this one. But anyway.
2: Yes. So that is the world building. And then what you've got is this, on top of that, is this, you know, pretty regular familiar story of boy meets girl, boy and girl don't get on, they go their separate ways, but over the night they keep getting pushed back together by the universe. And the stars are Callum Turner and Monica Barbaro. Monica Barbaro is fantastic in this movie. They have, like, pretty good chemistry. Like, those beats are all fairly expected. But the filmmakers, like, I think a little bit annoyed that people cannot get over the whole premise and the setup of it, because they keep getting asked questions like, but how does that work? Like, how do they enforce it? And then what is the punishment? And
0: well, it's not people's fault for asking. No, I asked.
2: Exactly. And I mean, that is like, if you're going to go in with this, you know, very high concept world building exercise and then kind of want people to put that in the background and just go along with the rom-com aspect of it, you've completely misunderstood your audience. The movie, I think, is bad. I think their chemistry is pretty good, but it's not so strong that it overcomes the confusion of the premise. And also, because it's being marketed as a sex comedy, there's like really no sex in it. Okay. It is weirdly a quite puritanical comedy, sex comedy, where I'm starting to think, I was like,
0: what's the point of watching a movie about a free-for-all of sex when there's no sex?
2: Exactly. Like, that's what they've promised. That's what they put on the packet. And inside, no sex.
0: Nothing.
2: Just like, yeah, very puritanical stuff. I was like, did the Republicans make this?
0: Forget it. Stars?
2: Two and a half. I really like Monica Barbaro in this, so I think she's getting the bulk of that 2.5.
0: It's in cinemas at the moment. It's called One Night Only. Here's a little of it.
3: Finding love is hard enough. Try doing it on the one night a year single people were legally allowed to have sex.
4: It's essentially what people go through dating all the time.
3: I'm Owen.
4: Allie, I love your name. I think these characters really long for connection and the fun of flirtation.
3: We're closed.
5: I know the owner.
6: It's the best pizza I've ever had. I think it's better than sex.
3: No. Come on.
6: I mean it.
3: What's your favorite part?
0: Yeah, all right. Okay.
2: You can yearn the other 364 days of the year.
0: Okay. All right. Now, so romantic comedy, it's in cinemas.
2: Yes.
0: Yes. But maybe if you needed to. All right, Tony. Now.

0: This is a coming-of-age dark comedy drama.
1: Yeah.
0: This is about the chef Anthony Bourdain.
1: The Tony in the title is Anthony Bourdain.
0: Okay.
1: Anthony Bourdain, who died in 2018 at the age of 61, who left behind an incredible trove of his writings and also his TV shows. I mean, he made hundreds of episodes of television, and he
0: is the author of, what's the famous, Kitchen Confidential.
1: That's a
0: book that a lot of people have read, me included.
1: Me too. I love that book. And I think because we have this, what we think is a very almost complete idea or conception of who Anthony Bourdain was, I think a biopic about him is always going to be a little bit tricky. And also because of the way his life ended, it sort of muddies up this version of him that we have had come to sort of fall in love with, which is this guy with endless curiosity about the world who always kind of looked to tomorrow and the next adventure and the next adventure. So when you kind of hear they're making an Anthony Bourdain biopic, you're just like, ooh, how are they going to do that? Well, what they did is actually incredibly clever. So this is a Canadian filmmaker, Matt Johnson, who made the Blackberry movie, which is so much better than that sounds. And he wrote and directed
0: this. Oh, the movie
1: this.
0: About the Blackberry?
1: Yeah.
0: That's a fantastic
1: it's
0: movie.
1: It's a great movie. So this is the
0: Seriously,
1: same guy.
0: I know this is a digression. If you haven't seen this, I know this sounds off-putting, but it's a movie about how they made the device, the Blackberry.
1: And it's four.
0: And it's fall, and it's really, really good.
1: It's really good, and it was also Barack Obama's, like, one of his favourite movies that year.
0: Yeah, no, it's really surprising. It's a bit like Ford v Ferrari, world's worst title, but actually very good movie.
1: Very good. I also like that one too. Mm. So but this is a little bit more different for Matt Johnson. I think the vibe is a little bit different. It's probably a little more sentimental, and I think it works in this case. So what they've done is that they have taken a very, very small slice of Bourdain's youth. He's 19 years old. 1975, and it's the summer he spends in Provincetown, which is this fishing community on the very tip of Cape Cod in Massachusetts. And it's his first professional job in a kitchen as a dishwasher, which he falls into accidentally. And so it's a summer of, you know, the chaos and the freneticism of being in this kitchen, of falling in love, of learning the ropes, of also like not being immediately good at something as well. Like he gets into the kitchen and he burns himself and he causes a fire, and just like, this is how it goes. What I also really like is that it is a part of his life that Bourdain has never written that much about. Like it's half a chapter in Kitchen Confidential. You know, he talked about it for 5 minutes on an episode of Parts Unknown once. So they are really drawing on the little things that he's left behind to create this entire very persuasive, very evocative slice of 1975. The actor in it is Dominic Sessa, who was the younger guy to Paul Giamatti's co-lead in The Holdovers, another great film. And he is very persuasive in this.
0: Is it one of these noisy restaurant movies like The Bear?
1: No,
0: and sort of
1: no. They do spend time in the restaurant, so there are those scenes, but, you know, he's also kind of just walking around town. He's trying to get his crush to fall in love with him. You know, there are scenes on the beach, on the boardwalk.
0: Let's hear a bit from it.
2: Let me teach you this. This is how you open an oyster.
3: I ate these in France when I was a kid. I said they taste like the future.
4: I was reminded every measure I got on fine with modern living.
3: This guy, he's like a master chef.
4: And the world still so wild, called to be.
5: We're gonna start with this special. Every Friday, something fancy but not pretentious, something sexy, Mickey, you know? Something only you can do.
4: I was lost, I've been kept.
6: This is insane, I know!
7: What's this?
8: This for you.
4: And the world still so wild,
5: if anybody asks, I'm not a writer. I work in a kitchen.
9: Sorry, what is your name?
5: Anthony Bourdain.
1: It's great. It's really great. And actually, just at the very end of that clip where he uses his name, Anthony Bourdain, they only use that once, and it's at the end of the movie. And it really comes in a moment with gravity, and you sit there and you go, you know what? They have completely earned the use of that name.
0: Okay. Stars for it?
1: Four stars.
0: Four stars. Okay. It's in cinemas, is it?
1: It is. From Thursday.

0: Thursday. Coming of Age, it's called. All right, and just finally, Lanterns. This is a TV show. Where do we see it?
1: This is on HBO Max.
0: HBO Max. Okay, now what's all this about?
1: Okay, I'm going to say some words that's going to make you go, oh, no. This is a DC Comics movie.
0: Oh, no.
1: Sorry, TV show.
0: Oh,
1: exactly.
0: No. I'll just make a cup of tea. You talk.
1: Yeah. But I'm going to go in bat for this because it stars Kyle Chandler, mm-hmm. who has been in everything and is fantastic in everything. Mm-hmm. I feel like he's one of the most affable screen presences of the 21st century. And Aaron Pierre, who is a great actor, is a younger actor. So this is about the Green Lantern Corps, which I actually knew almost nothing about because I chose not to see that terrible Ryan Reynolds movie from like 15, 20 years ago. And essentially what you need to know is that they're kind of like space cops. And Hal Jordan, who Kyle Chandler plays, has a magic ring that can like help him fly and create objects. But what this is, and it's being sold and marketed as DC Comics meets True Detective. And it's actually a pretty good genre mash of that neo-Western mystery series with a comic book thing because, you know, it's desaturated. They're investigating a mass shooting in a small town in Nebraska. There is a sheriff there played by Kelly MacDonald, who is fantastic, the great Scottish actor. And there is just like a groundedness to it. There's also a bit of a surliness to it because Hal is like 60 years old and Aaron Pierre is his younger recruit who's essentially being sent there to replace him. So it's a little bit about aging and obsolescence and all this stuff. And it's so much better than it sounds because I think because of the involvement of Damon Lindelof, who is this great TV writer who was involved with Lost, did The Leftovers, and actually did a great comic book adaptation series in 2018, 2019 called Watchmen, also for HBO, which won like 11 Emmys.
0: Okay. Here's a bit from the trailer of Lanterns.
2: There's an interplanetary war criminal hiding here in Rushville.
3: What does this thing want?
2: We don't know. These aliens are going to waltz into town. They're going to blow up.
4: Four aliens are dead, and yet you linger.
5: I think you're hiding something on this property you don't want me to see.
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6: One of the most dangerous beings to ever exist knows it has been found. You have 48 hours to identify the manhunter. No reason for innocent lives to be lost.
3: You're only going to get one shot at this. Do not miss.
0: Mm-hmm. Well, there you go. Stars?
1: 3.5.
0: 3.5, okay. Someone's got to like it. Lanterns, 3.5 stars. Tony, that's on TV on HBO Max. Tony is about Anthony Bourdain. Sounds interesting, actually. Movie, it's in the cinemas, 4 stars, one night only. Only if you needed to. 2.5 stars. All right, Wendy, terrific, thanks.
1: Thank you.
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0: Yes, thank you. Caroline from Bullsbrook says, One Night Only sounds like a truly dreadful movie. Who writes this stuff? Now on earth do they get the funding? I agree with you, Caroline. I have no idea. I mean, really, how do they get money for these things? Anyway, which platform is BlackBerry on in Australia? I do not know, but check it out. Hunt it out. Have a search. You might be able to find it somewhere. It's a really terrific movie, actually. All righty, we've got the Mighty Challenge coming up. 1-300-800-222. 25 questions, 5 categories. Hey, after last night, there are no anagram pairs tonight. I promise you. All right. 1-300-800-222, right? 25 questions, 5 categories. Answer question 25 and you win. We shall commence operations straight after the news.
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10: Hello, this is ABC News with David Rollins. The board of the Sydney Swans AFL Club has been meeting tonight to agree on player sanctions and penalties as a police investigation continues into an allegation of sexual assault. In a statement released on Tuesday evening, the Swans board said the club has concluded its interviews with the players involved in the incident in Melbourne. It says the club believes the players are in serious breach of expected behaviour and standards, and it's appropriate to take firm action. The club says it condemns all forms of abuse and disrespectful behaviour towards women. There's no word yet on any sanctions or penalties confirmed by the club.

0: The federal government's sweeping overhaul of the NDIS is set to become law after passing the Senate with coalition support. Kaveh Akbari has the details.
1: Labor says the reforms are needed to rein in a scheme now costing more than $50 billion a year, with the changes expected to save almost $38 billion over 4 years. They include tougher penalties for provider fraud and kickbacks, stronger whistleblower protection, and greater enforcement powers for the National Disability Insurance Agency. The government has also added protections for high-risk participants who need continuous care and has increased pressure on the states to help support people who will be moved off the NDIS under its reforms. Health Minister Mark Butler says the NDIS has become a soft target for shonks and fraudsters and argues the reforms are necessary to make the scheme sustainable.
0: United States President Donald Trump has claimed the Strait of Hormuz is a new US territory on social media. As Middle East correspondent Matthew Doran explains, it's part of an erratic series of negotiating stances he's taken with Iran.
2: At various points over the last few weeks, he has said, in terms of this most recent comment, that he will bomb Oman, rather, if it interferes. He has also said that Iran needs to get to the negotiating table with the United States, otherwise he would bomb Iran. He's then also said that he's actually not fully negotiating with Iran. He's sort of half-heartedly negotiating there because he wants economic sanctions to bite hard and to force Iran's hand there. He's made multiple different positions or issued multiple different statements about exactly how he wants this process to unfold. So yes, a lot of frustration, but we do need to keep that context in mind as well.
0: Officials say a high school student has shot dead a fellow student before killing himself in an attack on a Philippines high school campus that he also live streamed. Hundreds of students were evacuated after shots rang out through the building. Police say several students were treated for injuries that were suffered during the panic to escape, but no other deaths were reported, adding that classes have been suspended. This man witnessed what transpired.
3: We saw one student dead on the fourth floor and then another body on the fifth floor. Upon confirmation and verification from the Philippine National Police, the first victim was found on the fourth floor. The shooter then went up to the fifth floor, where he took his own life.
0: China has rebuked Australia's decision to axe several university partnerships with Beijing. China correspondent Alison Horn has more from Beijing.
4: The Australian government has recently terminated several joint partnerships between Australian universities and Chinese institutions, citing national security concerns. The programs had seen hundreds of Chinese students study in Australia in recent years. China's foreign ministry says it opposes the move, labelling it a generalisation of the national security concept to suppress research cooperation. Alison Horn, ABC News, Beijing.
0: A court has heard a former colleague of Alan Jones invited him to his wedding despite allegedly being kissed and groped by a veteran broadcaster several years earlier. Ethan Ricks is following the trial.
5: Complainant Sears alleged he was indecently assaulted by the former radio host when he was in his early 20s on 8 separate occasions while working with Mr. Jones in 2008. The trial heard despite leaving his work several years earlier and describing the broadcaster as a grub to his friends, invited Mr. Jones to his wedding and accepted his $2,000 gift. The complainant said he sent Mr. Jones several suggestive texts because he had been groomed for a decade and made to believe that was an acceptable way to talk to the radio host. Complainant C denied several suggestions from the defence that he fabricated his accusations. Mr. Jones has pleaded not guilty to all 22 charges.
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0: Yes, well, hello and how are you? Philip Clark with you on ABC Radio. This is Nightlife and we are right across the country. Good to be with you. We're about to get into the Mighty Challenge if you'd like to have a crack. 1-300-800-222. I promise you there are no anagram pairs tonight. Okay. It's the third hour of the program. The Mighty Challenge is next. It's 6 past 12 Eastern. It's 6 past 10. In WA, 24 to midnight in South Australia and the Northern Territory. After midnight tonight in Melbourne, you'll lose your digital radio, all right, for repairs, okay? 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And the Murrumbidgee and Hay, the MIA and Hay, 4 to 5, you might lose your FM. Rest of it should be fine, though. 1-300-800-222 is the number. 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All right, 25 questions in the Mighty Challenge. If you'd like to have a crack, then give me a call. Coming up after the Mighty Challenge, issues of the day. This issue about liberalising or relaxing the rules about access to your super are being pushed hard. Mr. Bragg from the Coalition and also One Nation's been pushing this. Pauline Hanson's been pushing this as well, pushing for easier access to super for Australians struggling with the rising cost of living. Is this a good idea? The government's coming down hard in opposition to this, saying this is not a good idea. I wonder what you make of it. We might chat about that in the last hour of the program. And One Nation also getting a bit of support for its plan to tackle Australia's tobacco black market by slashing the tax on a packet of fags by almost $30. We've talked about this on the program before, haven't we, about the situation the government has created here by government policy, created this black market in illegal cigarettes. So we'll talk about those in the last hour of the program. But in the meantime, of course, if you're all set and ready, then so am I. Challenge. 25 questions in 5 categories. Our categories tonight are category number 1, science and nature. Category number 2, German art, culture and food. Category number 3, swamps and wetlands. Category number 4, dogs. And category number 5, godparents. Right, science and nature, German art, culture and food, swamps and wetlands, dogs, godparents. Who's going to kick us off tonight? Michael from Barrack Heights. Hello, Michael.
1: Oh, gee, feel pressure.
0: First up, exactly. You're out there in your crisp new whites, your clean, your new bat, which Mum bought you. How you going to go?
1: I'm not very confident, mate. I think I'm the night watchman getting sent in to face the music after the first one.
0: Science and nature, German art, culture and food, swamps and wetlands, godparents, dogs.
1: Yeah, I'm going to go dogs, even though I'm a cat person.
0: Oh, okay. Which type of hunting dog is named after a German city in the state of Thuringia?
1: A hunting dog. Doberman.
0: Not a Doberman, Michael, but thanks. Good on you. See you, mate. Bye-bye. Not a Doberman. John from Pasco Vale. G'day, John.
2: How you doing, Phil?
0: Pretty good. We're in a category called Dogs. Which type of hunting dog is named after a German city in the state of Thuringia?
2: I've never heard of the state, right?
0: Mm-hmm.
2: The only part of the question I know were dogs.
0: Which type of hunting
2: I'll
0: dog?
2: I'll have a wild guess.
0: Mm-hmm.
2: And I'm going to bid everyone good night. I'm just taking my bat and going home. Schnauzer.
0: Nine. Not a schnauzer. No, I do like the look of a schnauzer, John. But no, that's not correct. Thanks, mate. Bye bye. No, not a schnauzer. Albert from Townsville. Hello, Albert.
3: Oh, good night. Didn't think I'd get on that quick.
0: No, well, you're here, Albert. Welcome aboard. How have you been?
3: I was just telling Dave I got 9 out of 9. Aussie Rules tips on the weekend, but I only got 5 out of 8 in the rugby league.
0: In the rugby league, okay. Yes, final season coming up, eh?
3: Yeah, it looks like the Swans might have shot themselves in the foot.
0: Oh, it's very, very, very, very sad. From every possible regard, isn't it? Terrible.
3: Yeah, it's terrible.
0: Yeah, I know. Well, the Swans board met tonight, and they'll be announcing sanctions tomorrow, but it means that star players will obviously miss matches, you know. But there's the whole business, of course, infinitely more important of what went on, and we know.
3: Yeah, that's right. Yeah.
0: What went on, you know, and if there is a victim, what they are, what happened, we just don't know. But it's obviously serious enough because the board has taken the view, and they know more than we do about what went on.
3: That's right. Yeah. Mm.
0: Yeah, terrible, terrible. All right. Yeah, I know. It certainly killed it for a lot of people, probably me included. Albert, question number one. We're in dogs. Which type of hunting dog is named after a German city in the state of Thuringia? It's not a Doberman. No. It's not a Schnauzer.
3: Would it be an Alsatian?
0: Not an Alsatian. No. No, sorry, Albert. Thanks, mate.
3: Yeah.
0: See ya.
3: Okay, bye.
0: Bye. No, not an Alsatian. Andrew's in Smithton in Tassie. Hello, Andrew.
4: G'day, Cole. How are you going?
0: Oh, no, not bad. Yeah, pretty good.
4: What do you know?
0: No, not much. You got to know something here about hunting dogs. Which type of hunting dog is named after a German city? In the state of Thuringia. Not a Doberman, not a Schnauzer, not an Alsatian.
4: I was hoping for another question.
0: Hmm. You can have another question if you can get this one.
4: Yeah, I know that. But if I can't get this question, I won't get another answer, will I?
0: Do you want a nanogram pair? No, you don't want that. No one wants that. I enjoyed that. Lots of people did enjoy the anagram pairs, but anyway. Let's not go there again.
4: No.
0: Which type of hunting dog is named after a German city in the state of Thuringia?
4: No, I don't know. Weimaraner.
0: Correct. Yes.
4: Oh, that was a lucky guess, wasn't it?
0: A Weimaraner, exactly. A Weimaraner.
4: I've had a German ex-girlfriend. See.
0: You had a German ex-girlfriend or you had an ex-girlfriend who was German? Andrew.
4: Same thing.
0: Yeah, maybe.
4: But we still speak every day, yes.
0: Every day?
4: Or every other day. Every other day.
0: Oh, that will work. Gee whiz, okay. Well, that's the best of separations. Good on you.
4: Yeah, it's just from Munchen.
0: Question, no, I don't know. I'm not going to go any further, Andrew. Question number two, we're in dogs. We're in dogs. You can stay there or you might like to go to German art, culture and food.
4: Yes, I would like to.
0: Yeah,
4: yes.
0: Well, I thought so. Question number two, German art, culture and food. Radioactivity, The Man Machine and Computer World are albums from which German band?
4: Radioactivity.
0: The Man Machine and Computer World are albums from which German band?
4: Oh, I know this too. It's terrible. I'm not looking it up. But
0: you better not be.
4: I'm pretty sure I know who it is. Damn my eyes. And damn your eyes too, Philip Clark.
0: Hey, steady, Andrew.
4: No, I meet him.
0: You've got to look after my eye. I've got one really good eye and the other one's coming good.
4: Right, yeah. No, I'm going to have to bow out.
0: See you, mate. Bye-bye. Good luck to you and yours. 1-300-800-222. Lex in Burrough. G'day, Lex.
5: Oh, hi, Philip. Oh, goodness. I'll just have to remove my mask and stuff. Sorry.
0: What are you wearing a mask for?
5: because I go out hunting at night.
0: Oh,
5: right.
0: For vampires. No. Sleep
5: mask.
0: Oh, I see. Your sleeping one. Okay, yeah. Question number two. We're in.
5: How sexy is that?
0: German art, culture, and food. Radioactivity, the man, machine, and computer world. Albums from which German band, Lick?
5: Kraftwerk.
0: Correct. It is Kraftwerk.

0: Yes, Kraftwerk, much lauded for their originality and all of that, Lick.
1: Loved them when I was, I don't know what I even listened to when I was in my in the 90s. And but I was so scared that you were going to throw me a double anagram or a, anagram.
0: We won't do that again.
1: Gosh, hey, that was hard.
0: Question number three. We're in German art, culture and food. You can move. Science and nature, categories? Swamps and wetlands, godparents or dogs, or German art, culture and food?
1: I might stick with German art, culture and
0: German art, culture and food. Alison from Bendigo says, Phil, June from Portland would have answered the anagram pair. She was good at them. She was, actually, June from Portland.
1: Yeah, she was, and also jealous and very, very feeling, very under, what's it called? Not superior. What's the opposite of superior? Under furious.
0: Question number three. She was terrific, Juno, a great supporter of the
1: she
0: Mighty
1: was,
0: Chant.
1: Yeah.
0: Question number three, German art, culture and food. With a name derived from the old High German for finely chopped meat, what's the most popular type of sausage in Germany?
1: Okay, so finely chopped meat, it has to be a wurst or worst.
0: At worst.
1: At worst, it has to be a wurst. At worst, it has to be a wurst. I'm going to bow out. I know I've eaten one, and I know I've had one, and been in Germany and had one. So, wurst, liverwurst.
0: Not liverwurst.
1: No,
0: so that's, that is a worst, but it's the
1: good
0: worst
1: night.
0: In this instance. Thanks, Lick. Bye-bye. See you later. Jane from Mudgee. That's correct. Ray in the Bay. Not correct. Kane from Carlton says it's usually a pretty safe bet to answer Kraftwerk's to a German band question. Yes, true. I saw them at the Meredith Music Festival a couple of years ago. Absolutely mind-blown. A lot of my friends found it a bit boring, given their expressionless nature, but it was for consumption by ears, largely. Well, that's it. They were widely regarded as pioneers, weren't they? Particularly in the use of synthesizers and electronic forms of music. They pioneered a lot of that. Annie in Melbourne's got the right answer here. Annette in Perth, good. What about Joy in Logan? Hello, Joy.
2: Oh, hello. How are you?
0: Pretty good. Question three we're up to. German art and culture and food. With a name derived from the old High German for finely chopped meat, what's the most popular type of sausage in Germany?
2: I think maybe bratwurst.
0: Bratwurst is correct. Very good, Joy. Very good. Bratwurst or bratwurst is the most popular type of sausage in Germany. Question number four.
2: Yeah.
0: You can stay here in German art or you can and culture and food, or you can move anywhere else. Dogs, godparents, science and nature, swamps and wetlands.
2: Oh, you've got some good ones tonight. It's hard to choose. I've had dogs.
0: Dogs. Dogs it is. Question number four. In Greek mythology, Argos was the faithful dog of which hero?
2: Greek mythology. Wow. Argos, hero. It's funny how heroes throughout cultures have got dogs. A lot of them do, you know. I will have to bow out.
0: Okay. Thanks, Joy. Bye-bye. See you later. Jim in Campbelltown. No, that's not correct. Jane in Mudgee, not correct either. Paul from North Fitzroy, that is not correct. Ray in the Bay's got it. What about Jim from Alice Springs? G'day, Jim.
3: Oh, g'day. I'm really sorry.
0: In Greek mythology, Argos was the faithful dog of which hero?
3: Aluminium welding.
0: No.
3: strangely, have no idea.
0: Strangely not, Jim. But anyway, good on you. See you, mate. Bye bye. Dear, no, strangely not. But there you go. Mitchell's in Glenbrook, in the Blue Mountains. G'day, Mitchell.
4: Hey, mate. How you going?
0: Not bad. Question number four. We're up to. We're in dogs. In Greek mythology, Argos was the faithful dog of which hero?
4: Oh, I won't probably be able to pronounce it properly, but is it Odyssey?
0: Well, if you can't, let's not worry about it then. You can't look things up. It's just stupid. Peter from South Melbourne. Hello, Peter.
5: G'day, Philip. I've missed you. Great to hear your voice.
0: Well, terrific, to hear yours as well, Pete. I'm glad I'm here. Good on you. In Greek mythology, Argos was the faithful dog of which hero?
5: Could I just say that I've had a Doberman for 11 years.
0: Oh, yeah.
5: And he travelled around Australia with me all over the place. And sometimes during musical events, he would let himself out of the car and come into the gig and stop everyone getting out of the gig and into the gig by barking at them. And then he'd walk onto the stage and walk around in between the guitars on the stands and never knock anything over. It was the funniest thing in the world to see. Very intelligent dogs, those Dobermans.
0: They are. I always find them a bit scary, but anyway.
5: I reckon you get on the right side of a Doberman, you've got a friend for life. That's the way I see it.
0: I know. Most of my association with Dobermans has been as a casual acquaintance, you know. So I'm never sure what our relationship is, Peter.
5: Better give me the question again, please, Phil.
0: In Greek mythology, Argos was the faithful dog of which hero?
5: Greek mythology, Argos. It's not coming to me.
0: No good.
5: I'll have to bow out. But so sorry about that, Phil.
0: No worries, Peter. Thank you.
5: Righto.
0: Bye bye. 1-300-800-222. John from Newcastle. Hi, John.
6: G'day, Phil. How are you?
0: Pretty good. In Greek mythology, Argos was the faithful dog of which hero?
6: I should know this, and I'm not going to ask my dogs because that would probably be cheating.
0: Yeah, they would know.
6: They would. Is it Jason?
0: It's not Jason.
6: I thought it was Jason and the Argonauts.
0: Oh, that's no, where we're coming in. Yeah. He was an Argonaut, not an Argosnaut.
6: I know. I couldn't think of it, so I just...
0: You know, no worries. Quite a lot of people on the text line have said Jason too. No, it's not correct. See you, mate.
6: Right, bye.
0: Bye-bye. No, it's not correct. Joy of Logan, no, that's not right. That's not right. It's not Hercules. I've got a greyhound. Good on you. Joe from Melton's got the right answer. Kim from Blackers has got the right answer as well. Michael from Chester Hill. G'day, Michael.
7: Oh, how are you?
0: All right. Question 4. In Greek mythology, Argos was the faithful dog of which hero?
7: Well, I used to be able to be good at Greek stuff. Can I just, before I go on and probably make a bad answer, can I just say a quick shout out to Dave, if he's listening, and all of the guys at RWC?

0: Done.
1: I hope. Yeah, thanks.
0: Done.
1: Okay, look.
0: What are we after? Dargos was the faithful dog of which hero?
1: Well, I'm wondering if maybe it might be Odysseus.
0: Correct, it is. It's Odysseus. Oh! Odysseus, yes, in the current movie, The Odyssey, of course, the dog's in it.
1: That's the reason, because it's timely. And I imagined, yes, but Hercules would have been my actual guess, but thankfully somebody already guessed it, so let's move on.
0: Not Hercules.
1: Uh-huh. No, it's not.
0: Yeah.
1: One of them is Greek and the other one's maybe Roman. Is that possible? I'm not sure. But anyway, let's move on, shall we?
0: Ulysses and Odysseus. Yes, question number five. Okay, dogs, this is where we are, but you can move to godparents, swamps and wetlands, German arts, science and nature, up to you.
1: I'll go with science and nature. That's my, I might embarrass myself because I'm supposed to be good at these things, but yeah, I'll go with science and nature.
0: Science and nature it is.
1: I feel sorry for whoever gets the question after me because nobody likes these ones, I know.
0: Which gas in the Earth's atmosphere is responsible for the vibrant greens and reds of the aurora borealis?
1: I believe that would be nitrogen.
0: It's not correct, no.
1: Oh,
0: sorry,
1: okay.
0: Michael.
1: Sorry.
0: Thank you. Bye. Thanks anyway. Karen from Altona. Hi, Karen.
2: Hi.
0: Which gas in the Earth's atmosphere is responsible for the vibrant greens and reds of the aurora borealis?
2: Oh, gosh. Is it hydrogen?
0: Not hydrogen, no. Sorry, Karen. Thank you. Not hydrogen. M from Mortlake says, Odysseus's dog recognised him upon returning in disguise. I'm guessing that was Argos. Yes, it was. John of Coburg says, Phil, you should have told your friend that Kraftwerk have made it to the Rock and Roll Hall of Fame, unlike the Smiths, Boston, Bengals and Susie Quattro. Oh, John, ill-tempered, John of Coburg. Or is that just plain out a bit narky? 1-300-800-222. Those Hall of Fame things. And well, I suppose they're there for argument anyway, aren't they? That's the point of them. Ian from Penrith. G'day, Ian. Hello.
3: Hello, Phil. How are you going?
0: Pretty good. Which gas in the Earth's atmosphere is responsible for the vibrant greens and reds of the aurora borealis? It's not hydrogen. It's not nitrogen. It's not nitrogen.
3: I'll take a punt at xenon.
0: Not xenon. No, it's not xenon. Thank you. No, it's not. Graham from Barara. Yes, correct. That is Graham. That is correct. Sophie from Glen Iris is a citizen scientist of the first water. Hello, Sophie.
4: Goodness me. I'm not sure about this one.
0: I've surprised you in your rooftop astronomical observatory at the moment.
4: In my lair.
0: In your lair. In your lab, not your lair. Question number five. Which gas in the Earth's atmosphere is responsible for the vibrant greens and reds of the aurora borealis? It's not hydrogen, it's not nitrogen, it's not xenon.
4: Look, it's a complete guess. I'll go helium.
0: Not helium.
4: Thanks, Phil.
0: Thanks. Bye. Anybody else? Kim from Blackman's Bay got this right. And Joe from Melton, correct? Yes. Annette from Perth. Correct. Jeff from Bacchus Marsh. G'day, Jeff.
5: Hi, how are you going?
0: Pretty good. Which gas in the Earth's atmosphere is responsible for the vibrant greens and reds of the aurora borealis?
5: I'll make a guess and say neon.
0: Not neon, no. Not neon. Same for the aurora australis, actually. Trev from Surface Paradise. Any good on these things, Trev?
6: I had a guess at first, and nobody's mentioned it. I'm thinking that thing that everybody said was going to kill us because of a hole in it at one time. Is it O3 ozone?
0: No, not O3 ozone. No, it's not. Jane from Mudgee's got the right answer. Sean from Hobart, no. Joy of Logan, correct. What about Brett in Adelaide? Hi, Brett.
7: Yeah, g'day. I actually thought it was nitrogen, but that's been said. So
0: it's not helium, hydrogen, nitrogen, xenon.
7: What about oxygen?
0: Correct. Yes. There we go.
7: Yeah,
0: it was sitting there all along, wasn't it? It's oxygen.
7: I was running out of gases.
0: Yes, well, you're thinking.

0: Question number six. We're in science and nature. You can move. Dogs?
1: No, stay there. That's
0: okay,
1: fine.
0: We're staying here. On the 6th of July, 1885, nine-year-old Joseph Meister became the first recipient of a vaccine to prevent which disease?
1: Oh, polio?
0: No, not polio. No, Brett, as you know, the polio vaccine wasn't developed until the late 50s, wasn't it? 1960s? Troy from North Fitzroy. Hi, Troy.
2: Good morning, mate. How are you?
0: Pretty good. Yeah. On the 6th of July, 1885, nine-year-old Joseph Meister became the first recipient of a vaccine to prevent which disease? Wasn't polio. That came much later.
2: I'm going to go smallpox. That's probably wrong.
0: No, it's not smallpox either. No, I know what you mean, but that did come early enough, didn't it? No, it's not. Susan from Hobart had smallpox. Robin had smallpox. Joe from Melton's got the right answer. Alan in Cumnock's got the right answer. What about Barry from Toowoomba? Hi, Barry.
3: G'day, Phil. I'm sorry, Phil. I rang up earlier about another question.
0: Yeah.
3: But no, I haven't got this one, Phil. But
0: would you like to rule out a disease of any kind?
3: Oh, dear. I'm not sure, Phil.
0: No worries.
3: I don't know.
0: Thanks, Barry.
3: Phil, thanks a lot, Phil.
0: Thank you, Barry. No, Mark from Perth, and that's not. Now, it's not polio. Nick from the Central Coast. Hi, Nick.
4: Yeah, Phil, how are you?
0: Not bad. Not bad. We're in Science and Nature. On the 6th of July, 1885, nine-year-old Joseph Meister became the first recipient of a vaccine to prevent which disease?
4: I was going 50-50 between smallpox and rabies, and I'm just going to go with rabies.
0: Yeah, well, okay, well, it's not smallpox, yes. Rabies is correct. It is. Rabies.
4: Oh, there you go.
0: Yeah, no, it's quite an old vaccine, isn't it?
4: Was that Louis Pasteur?
0: Louis Pasteur was the smallpox thing, wasn't he? Pasteur.
4: I can't remember.
0: I think he was, yeah. Hang on, I don't answer questions, so I can't tell you. Question number seven. We're in science and nature, if you like, but you can move.
4: Let's just stay there.
0: Albinism is caused by a lack of which pigment in animals?
4: Albinism
0: is caused by a lack of which pigment in animals? What's that?
4: As in albino. Will it be melanin?
0: Correct. Yes. Melanin. Yes, albinism, which causes a person to be an albino, is caused by a lack of melanin in the skin. Correct. Question number eight. We're in science and nature. Staying here?
4: Yeah, mate. Yeah.
0: In which ocean did the astronauts aboard Artemis 2 splash down earlier this year?
4: Ocean.
0: In which ocean?
4: It's got to be a 50-50 again. I'll go with the Pacific.
0: Correct, yeah. Pacific Ocean. Thank you for the text, by the way. Edward Jenner developed the smallpox vaccine. Louis Pasteur did develop the rabies vaccine. Oh, okay, there you go. Okay. Very good. All right. L in Victoria Park had correct answers. Adrian from Bella Vista. Yes, good. Jane from Mudgee. Good. Nick, we're up to question number nine, science and nature. Last one in science and nature, if you like.
4: Well, it's working so far. This could be a record for me.
0: This will be your third one in a row. All right. Question number nine. By what name is the explosive compound 2,4-6-trinitrotoluene more commonly known?
4: It's got to be TNT, doesn't it?
0: Correct, yes. 2,4-6-trinitrotoluene is more commonly known as TNT. Kaboom.
4: Yeah.
0: Okay. Well, that's it for science and nature. So we're back to German art, culture and

0: Food. Yah. Or swamps and swamps and wetlands, godparents or dogs.
1: I'll go with the dogs. Hopefully it's all about Labradors.
0: You don't have to be too enthusiastic about it.
1: I love dogs. I just
0: have you got a dog?
1: It's like I've got two Labradors.
0: Oh, two labs. Yeah. I bet you they're brown labs, are they?
1: No. Oh. We're close. We've got a one black and one blonde.
0: Oh, okay. Yeah. There we are.
1: Yeah.
0: Lovely dog, a Labrador. Beautiful dog.
1: Oh, the best.
0: Well, I'm not going to start a competition about that, Nick.
1: Well, I've had heaps of other dogs over the years.
0: Oh, have you? Have you ever had any terriers?
1: Yeah, I had a Jack Russell.
0: Okay.
1: Yeah. She was cool.
0: Big dog and little dog body, isn't it? Isn't that the problem?
1: Yeah. And then when you get a Labrador, you just get a 3-year-old human in a dog's body. It's the best.
0: They're a very beautiful dog, Labrador, I agree. All right, question number 10. We're in dogs, if you like.
1: Yes.
0: Italians would say fermo, and Germans would say bleib. For which basic dog command?
1: Oh, God.
0: Italians would say fermo, and Germans would say bleib. For which?
1: I'm going to say fetch.
0: Not fetch. No.
1: Oh, well, there you go.
0: There you go. Thanks, Nick. Mate. See ya. Bye. I hope I didn't disturb the labs in half case I had some German heritage there. See ya, Nick. Bye-bye. I've probably caused consternation in various households. George from Melville. G'day, George.
2: Hi, Phil.
0: Question number 10 we're up to. We're in dogs.
2: Dogs, yeah.
0: Italians would say fermo and Germans would say bleib. For which basic dog command? It's not fetch.
2: Sit. Sit down.
0: Well, I'll give you one more guess, George.
2: Sit up.
0: No, we're not. I think, in all fairness, that is not correct. 1-300-800-222. Max is from Perth. G'day, Max.
3: Hi.
0: How are you, Max? We're in dogs. You got a dog, Max?
3: Yes, I do.
0: What sort of dog? What sort of hound is it?
3: It's a Labradoodle cross border collie.
0: Oh, nice. What did you say? Labradoodle cross border collie. Okay. It doesn't know what sort of dog it is. Question number 10. Italians would say fermo and Germans would say bleib. For which basic dog command?
3: Roll over.
0: No, roll over. No. Sorry, Max. Thank you. Not roll over. My texter says, what would Barnaby say? That's the question. yes, shame about the accent, says my texter with the correct answer. Oh, yeah, I'm sure my accent is all over the joint. Trav in Perth. No, it's not. We've established this. It's not sit. No. Anybody know? 1-300-800-222. Well, come on, we've got lines free. 1-300-800-222 is the number. We have lines free. You will get straight through if you want it. Susan in Hobart's got the right answer. Harry in the Bay's got the right answer. Prince Shepessa from Tenterfield says German Shepherds are definitely the best wolfers. Yeah, well, here we go. We're not doing a favourite dog call in because this could go forever. I think, in all fairness, border collies and labs have got to be up there as some of the best household dogs ever, eh? Alan in Cumlock, correct. Yes, that's right. Dan in Scarborough. G'day, Dan.
4: G'day, mate. How are you?
0: Pretty good. Italians would say fermo and Germans would say bleib. For which basic dog command?
4: Is it fetch?
0: No, I've had fetch. It's not fetch.
4: Oh, okay.
0: It's not fetch. It's not sit.
4: Not fetch, not sit.
0: There aren't too many others, are there?
4: Shake. Shake.

0: No.
1: Shake not hands?
0: Oh, I see what you mean. Shake hands. Yeah. No, it's not shake hands. Not shake hands. Richard from Lena Valley in Tassie. G'day, Richard.
2: No, it was through straight away. Excellent. Only because you said, what is it? You said it wasn't sit, so it stay.
0: Correct. Yes. Italians would say fermo, and Germans would say blieb, for which basic dog command. No, it's not sit. It's stay, which is a different command, as we know.
2: Outstanding. And by the way, you mentioned terriers there before. To anyone that's thinking of getting a dog, don't get a terrier unless you're mad.
0: I know. They do look great, but look, you know, the trouble with terriers, not the trouble with terriers, I don't mean that, but they are all terriers are terriers, aren't they? That's the thing.
2: I'm stupid enough to have three of them. Two of them are crossbreds. And this third one is all terrier. It's bull terrier, cross staffy from the pound, fourth hand to me, mad, driven my world upside down after 4 years of training her. She's under control, but not really.
0: Not really.
2: And they are. If you want to teach dogs how to behave, don't get a terrier. You have to learn a whole new language. It might as well be Chinese. Like, it's just bizarre. But anyway, let's go on.
0: Someone said it's not bleib, by the way. It's bleib. Oh, okay. Oh, there you go. There you go. Oh, my German is as good as my French and my, you know, Lithuanian, my Russian and my Spanish. Question number 11.
2: Yep,
0: we're in dogs. You can stay there if you like.
2: Oh, what the heck? Let's go there. Let's get a terrier question. I'll be next.
0: which TV show has won 3 Logie Awards, an International Emmy Kids Award, and a Peabody Award for Distinguished Achievement?
2: There's that one with a German Shepherd, and it's a German thingy. Oh, no.
0: No, which TV show has won 3 Logie Awards, an International Emmy Kids Award, and the Peabody Award for Distinguished Achievement in a category called Dogs?
2: Oh, you're throwing me with the question there altogether. I'm just going to bow out and say Lassie, because obviously not that. But
0: no. Not Lassie, Richard. See you, mate. Thank you. Thank you, Gary in Perth. Sorry to correct your German pronunciation, but stay in German is bleib, not bleib. No wonder no dogs were reacting. No wonder. Jane from Mudgee, no, that's not correct. Maria's got the right answer here. What about Joe in Perth? G'day, Joe. Hi, Joe. We're in Dogs. Which TV show has won 3 Logie Awards, an International Emmy Kids Award, and a Peabody Award for Distinguished Achievement?
2: That would have to be Bluey.
0: Correct. Of course, yes, it's Bluey.

0: And so it is. Actually, isn't the big Disney Bluey movie coming out soon? I think it is. I think it is, Joe.
1: I thought I'd won a Blue Heeler with that music just then.
0: It's coming out in 3D. Is that right? Wow. Okay.
1: It's supposed to be very good.
0: In 3D. They're still making 3D movies, aren't they? Really? Okay. See, everyone's sending me their pictures of their dogs now. Hey, Joe, question number 12. We have got one left in dogs, if you like.
1: I'll stick with dogs, I think.
0: What breed of dog was movie star Rin Tin Tin?
1: German Shepherd?
0: Yeah, a German Shepherd.
1: Phew.
0: Correct. A German Shepherd, Rin Tin Tin. All righty, question number 13. Now, we've got to move now, so... We've exhausted science and nature. We've exhausted dogs. Three categories left: German art and culture and food, swamps and wetlands, or godparents.
1: Swamps.
0: Swamps and wetlands. Joe's in Perth. Which Australian cricketer was born on the 20th of October 1991 in Adderdale?
1: One of the Marsh brothers. What'd you say, 91?
0: Which Australian cricketer was born 20th of October 1991 in Adderdale?
1: Mitchell Marsh.
0: Correct. Yes, it was Mitch Marsh. That's right. Mitchell Marsh, Swamps and Wetlands. Question number...
1: A loved son of Western Australia.
0: A much beloved son of Western Australia. Have you got any... Come on, surely the West can produce some decent cricketers for us, Joe, because we're in urgent demand. I mean, they see they sacked Jake Weatherall, which is fair enough, but, you know, surely they could have cleaned out a few more.
1: There's some youth over here, and we've got some half-decent selectors as well.
0: Yeah, I know. Well, something needs to be done. I don't think a clean-out's enough. Come on, for heaven's sake. With that performance, surely you have a wholesale clean.
1: I honestly think we underestimate the opponent too. Bangladesh have done a few good things in the last couple of years.
0: Yeah, as usual. Usual hubris of the Australian cricket team, Joe. Yeah. Question number 14. All right, swamps and wetlands. Where would you find... Is that where you want to stay?
1: Yes, please.
0: Where would you find the Marsh of Decay?
1: Ooh. Country?
0: Sorry?
1: Are you after a country?
0: Where would you find the Marsh of Decay?
1: Do we still do clues these days? I haven't done it for a while.
0: No, I haven't done don't do clues. No.
1: Sorry,
0: I don't do clues. Don't answer questions, Joe.
1: I'm going to say the Upper Amazon.
0: Not the Upper Amazon, no.
1: Thank you.
0: Thanks, Joe. Bye-bye. No, not the Upper Amazon. All righty. Where are we? Kay from Bunbury. G'day, Kay.
2: Oh, how are you going, Phil?
0: Pretty good, yeah. Pretty good. Question 14, we're up to swamps and wetlands. Where would you find the Marsh of Decay?
2: Well, I'm only guessing, but is it the Pilgrim's Progress?
0: No, it's not the Pilgrim's Progress. Oh, no. Sorry, no, that's not correct. Bo's on the road. G'day, Bo.
3: Oh, dear.
0: Oh,
3: we
0: dear.
3: The underground bears.
0: I must say, look, the underground bears did have big fans, but... It also did cause a national trauma. Oh, dear.
3: Marsh of Decay.
0: Where would you find the Marsh of Decay?
3: I'm thinking it's not in the country. I'm thinking it's some kind of... the mouth.
0: Oh, I see what you're saying. Yeah. Oh, you mean Dr. Fang turns his light on, looks in Bo's gob, and says, the Marsh of Decay.
3: He says, "Hang on, they're not meant to be green."
0: Not in your gob, Bo. Thank you. See ya.
3: See ya.
0: Shut your mouth. Bye. See ya later. 1-300-800-222. Who's been waiting on here? James from Elwood. Hello, James. Thanks for waiting. Question 14. Where would you find the Marsh of Decay?
4: Oh, hi, Phil. Before I answer, I was thinking how good it was someone said how owning a lab is like having a three-year-old child. Because they're about the same intelligence. They're incredible.
0: Yeah, they are.
4: I was thinking maybe it's Mordor.
0: Not Mordor, no. No, that's nice, but it's not. No, it's not Mordor. Jay from Leppington. Hi, Jay.
5: Hello, Philip. How are you, mate?
0: Pretty good. Where would you find the Marsh of Decay?
5: I like the answer about the mouth. That was pretty funny.
0: It was funny, wasn't it, Bo? He's a funny. He can be a funny bloke, Bo.
5: Good. It's always good to laugh. I saw Carl Barron tonight at State Theatre.
0: Oh, did you? I love Carl Barron, Jay. He's really. I think he's a very funny bloke.
5: Well, he'd want to be. He's a comedian.
0: Yeah, it doesn't always follow, Jay. As you know.
5: Yeah, well, I know that.
0: But, was he any good?
5: Yeah, I mean, he's very much a, physical, and his faces, his observations are good too.
0: Yeah.
5: He's a storyteller, you know?
0: Yeah, he is.
5: He's been out for 3 years. And
0: he's been at it a long time, hasn't he? Yeah.
5: Well, I think I don't know if he started on the Footy Show or Hey Hey or I don't know, but yeah. He's been around a long time. It was good. My cousin had some tickets and we went together to dinner.
0: Yeah. No, good on him. I ran into him, the last time I met him actually, was I ran into him in the cafe. Gee, that would have been 14 years ago.
5: Okay.
0: And he was well established then. So, gee.
5: In Sydney, you mean?
0: Or? No, it wasn't in Sydney. No, he was in Canberra actually. He was doing a show down there.
5: Yeah, okay. Mm. All right. Now, with this question, because I've been enjoying my quizzes and the Sea of Tranquility, and there's a lot of questions about the celestial stuff on the moon.
0: Where would you find the Marsh of Decay?
5: Yes, it's on the moon.
0: Correct, it is. It's on the moon, yeah.
5: Some people said it's not on this planet. It's not something you've heard of on the planet. Yeah.
0: Yeah, no, that's right. Linda Queensland had the right answer. Alex had the right answer. Robin had the right answer. May had the right answer. Morgan says, what about the Lincoln Memorial Reflecting Pool? The Marsh of Decay. Yes, that's a very funny observation, Jay. Now, Morgan. Jay, question 15. Yeah. Do you want to stay with swamps and wetlands, or you can move to German art, culture and food, or godparents?
5: German art, culture and food. This is almost as good as the anagrams last night.
0: Which there's going to be a Royal Commission into that, you know.
5: God, that was
0: I'm going to be called.
5: Just scraping the barrel last night. I'll stick with the marshes and wetlands. I'm not confident.
0: Swamps and wetlands.
5: Yeah, whatever.
0: There was only one. Used as a source of biofuel, what name is given to an accumulation of partially decayed vegetation or organic matter in a bog?
5: Can you read that again?
0: Yes. Used as a source of biofuel.
5: Yeah.
0: What name is given to an accumulation of partially decayed vegetation or organic matter in a bog?
5: Well, I can see it and I can smell it. And I can see the steam coming off it, but I haven't got the word.
0: So. No, good. Thanks, Joe.
5: Nah, thanks, mate.
0: See you, mate. Bye-bye. No. Richard from Flinders Park. Hi, Richard.
6: Yeah, hi, Phil. First time caller and big fan, so thank you.
0: Thank you. Thank you. Question 15, we're up to. Used as a source of biofuel, what name is given to an accumulation of partially decayed vegetation or organic matter in a bog?
6: Bit of a guess, but I'm thinking methanol.
0: Not methanol, no. Not methanol, no. Michael in Perth. G'day, Michael.
7: Good evening. All I can think of is peat.
0: Correct.
7: Oh.
0: Yes. Used as a source of biofuel, peat is an accumulation of partially decayed vegetation or organic matter in a bog. Peat. Oh.
7: Excellent.
0: Or what the Irish would...
7: my next whiskey night to talk about.
0: Yeah. What the Irish would call turf, I guess, isn't it?
7: Yeah, there you go.
0: I don't even know whether it's environmentally very sound to be burning turf anymore, or peat, is it? I don't know.
7: I wouldn't imagine so.
0: Probably not, no. Probably not. The last time I was in Ireland, probably the only time. No, I've been there a couple of times. There was a turf fire in the hotel I was at.
7: Oh, wow.
0: Yeah, it was quite
7: interesting.
0: It was quite atmospheric, really.
7: We're actually heading over there in January, so might be looking out for one.
0: Oh, really? In January? Yeah. Oh, gee.
7: Be nice and chilly.
0: It's going to be nice and chilly, Michael. Where are you going in Ireland?
7: My wife's family's from Ireland, so down to Wexford, sunny southeast apparently.
0: Oh, sunny. There is no sun. There is no sunny southeast.
7: No, that's for sure.
0: Oh, that'll be fun. Having Christmas there?
7: Christmas in Germany at this stage.
0: Oh, okay.
7: So through the continent, Italy for my family, and then New Year's for Christmas. New Year's with the Irish family.
0: With the Irish family. Oh, where's your family in Italy from, Michael?
7: We're not far out of Naples, but most of my family's out in Florence, just out of there, which is lovely.
0: Oh, okay, lovely, yeah. Yep, I was there last year. Beautiful place.
7: Oh, lovely.
0: Question 16, swamps and wetlands. We've got one left, if you like. Oh, no, we've got two left.
7: Well, the agony of choice. What are other options at the moment?
0: German art, culture and food, or godparents?
7: Let's do German art, culture and food and see how we go.
0: German art, culture and food. Which German composer wrote the 18th century Brandenburg concertos?
7: No idea. Let's just go Wagner. That sounds German enough.
0: It was. Well, he is, but not correct. Not correct. Right, okay. Sorry, Michael. Thank you. But good luck on your holiday, too. That sounds great. Ash from Sorrento in WA. G'day, Ash.
8: How's it going, Phil?
0: Yeah, not bad. We're in German art, culture and food. Which German composer wrote the 18th century Brandenburg concertos?
8: Devastating. Brandenburg. Nope, Beethoven.
0: Not Beethoven, yeah. No.

0: Well, knock that out.
1: At least it's knocked it out for someone, exactly. It's knocked it out for someone. Aaron from Adelaide. G'day, Aaron.
2: G'day, how are you going?
1: Pretty good. Mm. Who are we after here?
2: Mozart.
1: Not Mozart. Nope. Not Mozart either. Adam James from Hobart. Hi, Adam.
3: G'day, Phil. Mm. Yep.
1: Which German composer wrote the 18th century Brandenburg Concertos?
3: Pass. Thank you.
1: Okay. Thank you, Sergio. From Clemson, in Clemson, in South Australia. Good, Sergio. Yeah, good.
4: Question, it wasn't him, was it?
1: Question 16. German art and culture and food. Which German composer wrote the 18th century Brandenburg Concertos? Now, because you live in a suburb with a German name, you should know this.
4: Harndorf. No, I'm only joking. I reckon it's Brahm.
1: No, not Brahms. No. Sorry, not Brahms, no. Latif's got the right. Latif, yes, that is correct. Karina in Shell Harbour, correct. Tina in Fairfield, correct. Anybody else know? Come on. Lines are free. 1-300-800-222. Who wrote the Brandenburg Concertos? We're in German art, culture and food. Who wrote the Brandenburg Concertos? 1-300-800-222. Julian Rosebud has got the right answer and says there's an Irish song called The Peat Bog Farmers. There's bound to be. There has to be more than one about peat farming, I imagine. Irish songs, heavens above. Elizabeth in Albany, correct. Jane from Mount Nazura, correct. Pam in Hobart, yep. Charlie from Mount Druitt, you'll know the answer to this. Charlie, who is it? Which German composer wrote the... Yeah, you too. Which German composer wrote the 18th century Brandenburg Concertos?
5: Before I ever go to this, where do you think I was working tonight?
1: In the State Theatre.
5: And who was on?
1: It would be Carl Baron.
5: Yes.
1: Hey, yeah. How much? Yeah,
5: he's
1: not...
5: He's all right when he comes into the theatre, but he doesn't like hecklers. Do you know that?
1: Oh, is that right? Okay.
5: He gets them kicked out, actually.
1: Oh, okay.
5: If they cheese him off.
1: Oh, okay.
5: So, but he was pretty good.
1: Oh, good. Well, I'm glad he's still going. I mean, it's tough work being a
5: 33 years
1: stand-up comedian for 33 years. Hey, tell me, which German composer wrote the 18th century Brandenburg Concertos?
5: Would it be Strauss?
1: Not Strauss. Sorry, Charlie.
5: All right, mate.
1: See ya. Bye bye. No, not Strauss. Pam from Mitchelton. G'day, Pam.
6: Hi.
1: Who is it?
6: I don't know, but it might be Bach.
1: Correct.
6: Oh, wow.
1: Yes, it's Bach indeed. Of course it's Bach.
6: Wow.

0: Yes, all right. All right, we'll put you on hold, Pam. We'll come back straight after the news.
1: Where do you take the ABC Listen app?
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5: ABC News with David Rollins. Major changes to who qualifies for the NDIS are moving closer to law, despite warnings from disability advocates that thousands of people could lose support. Kaveh Akbari has the details.
6: Labor and the Coalition have combined to pass the reforms through the Senate with the legislation now expected to clear the lower house. The government wants to reduce the number of NDIS participants from about 760,000 to 600,000 by 2030. From 2028, eligibility would increasingly be based on standardized assessments of a person's functional capacity rather than diagnosis alone. The Greens and disability advocates say the changes are being rushed and risk stripping support from people who still have significant needs. The government says alternative services will be developed for those who no longer qualify.
5: Nationals MP Pat Conaghan says he's disappointed the Coalition didn't push harder to crack down on gambling advertising after he crossed the floor against the laws. Labor and the Coalition have reached a deal that saw the bill amended to include a register for people to opt out of gambling ads on.

0: Line. Mr. Conaghan was the deputy chair of the parliamentary inquiry into gambling harm, which recommended a complete ban on betting ads. He's questioned the point of having inquiries if witnesses are ignored.
1: I'm incredibly disappointed, and I can't imagine how those witnesses are feeling. And I imagine that they are thinking, why did we bother? Why did we travel down to Canberra? Why did we pour our hearts out and go through the trauma over and over again just to be ignored at the end of the day?
0: The Sydney Swans say the players linked to an alleged sexual assault in Melbourne being investigated by police are in serious breach of the club's behaviour and standards. Georgia Linton-Williams reports.
2: The club has interviewed the players, understood to be Isaac Heaney, Chad Warner, James Jordan and Riley Bice, and concluded firm action should be taken. The club says in a statement, the serious allegations impact others and their well-being must be paramount. The club says it respects there is an ongoing police investigation and any actions it takes are independent of this. The statement condemns abuse and disrespectful behaviour towards women and says the care and welfare of the Swans AFLW athletes and staff is of the utmost importance.
0: The Swans board has been meeting to agree on club-imposed sanctions and penalties. The Supreme Court in Pakistan has ordered authorities to move the former Prime Minister Imran Khan to hospital from jail for a checkup after his lawyers complained about his poor health. The BBC's Caroline Davis has the story.
3: Imran Khan has not been seen in public since he was imprisoned in August 2023. His family say they've been stopped from visiting him for months. The small glimpses the outside world has had about his condition have come mostly from the courts or the authorities. On Monday, the Supreme Court released a health report that said Mr. Khan was suffering from heart palpitations, anxiety and fluctuating blood pressure. The recommendation, in addition to medication, the report said, was to allow him more frequent contact with family members, including his wife, who is also currently in prison.
0: A court in Syria has sentenced a cousin of the deposed president, Bashar al-Assad, to death after convicting him of crimes, including premeditated murder during the country's civil war. Last week, the Syrian court sentenced Bashar al-Assad to death after a trial in absentia, convicting him of crimes including killings, torture and arbitrary arrest during the country's nearly 14-year war. Wasim al-Assad was captured in June and the judge has sentenced him to death.
4: The defendant, Wasim al-Assad, has been convicted of the felonies of premeditated murder, the intentional killing of more than one person, as well as acts of torture and brutality towards individuals classified as crimes against humanity and war crimes.
0: Fremantle AFL coach Justin Longmuir says they will play their best available side for this Saturday's match with Carlton at Docklands, despite already securing top spot. The Dockers get a week off after the match while the wildcard finals take place and will get another week's break if they win their home qualifying final. Longmuir says, with no serious injury concerns, maintaining form is more important than resting.
5: We don't necessarily think that 2 weeks off would suit many of our players. There's no real flags in terms of management needs in injuries, and if there is, we'll listen to the docs.
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0: Yes, well, hello and how are you? Philip Clark with you on ABC Radio. This is Night Live and we're into the final hour of the program. How are you? Thanks for joining me. It's, where are we? Last hour of the show. 1:06, 11:06 in WA, 12:40 in South Australia and the Northern Territory. Excellent to be with you. If you're in Melbourne, you've lost your digital radio probably between now and 5 a.m., but lots of other ways to listen. Grab us on the ABC Listen app or your TV channel 25, or you listen to us, of course, on normal broadcast on 774 in Melbourne. 1-300-800-222 is my number. We're about to finish up the Mighty Challenge. Then to our issues of the day, One Nation's pushing for, well, not just One Nation, actually. We've got a senior coalition spokesperson, or also a spokesman calling for it too. That is easier access to superannuation. Wonder what you think about that. Also the idea of slashing the tax on a packet of cigarettes. We've talked about this a fair bit, but increasingly it looks like a sensible idea. Do you think or not? Maybe you don't. Thank you, Paul and Bernie and everybody else who says the bark question should have been in the dog section. Yes, fair enough. We do have a small matter, a small item to attend to. Before we get into our issues of the day, which we call, of course,
1: the Mighty Challenge.
0: Yes, all right. Now, Pam was up on deck. G'day, Pam. Pam.
2: Yes.
0: Oh, by the way, Joy of Logan says, Phil, I've always got issues of the day, but I'm too much of an activist to call because he'd shut me down. I know this. It's how I judge it. Joy of Logan, you just had a crack at the Mighty Challenge. Give me a call, Joy. See, here you go. All right, that's coming up. Now, Pam, question 17. Yeah. We were in German art, culture and food. You can move if you like, or you can stay there.
2: We'll stay there, I think.
0: All right, German art, culture and food. 1976's Take the Heat Off Me was the debut album from which German disco group?
2: Wow. I'll say ABBA, but that's not right.
0: No. Sorry, Pam, no. ABBA is not correct. What about Phil from Sunshine? Hello, Phil.
3: Yep, hello.
0: Hello. We're in German art, culture and food. 1976's Take the Heat Off Me was the debut album from which German disco group?
3: Look, I don't know if they were a disco group, but when you say German, I'm thinking the band Falco.
0: Not Falco, no, sorry. Not Falco. Harry in the Bay's got the right answer. Yes, Joe from Milton's got the right answer. Matt from Reservoir.
3: Oh, no.
0: I don't know. German disco is probably not a big thing in Reservoir.
4: Oh, look, you'd be amazed.
0: There are small pockets out there, Matt.
4: There's probably pockets of German things that I'm too old to understand that's coming out of a Berlin underground. I don't know.
0: Yeah. So you reckon there's probably like thigh-slapping lederhosen wearing German pockets in Reservoir, do you reckon?
4: Well, it's getting fairly, it's the new Preston.
0: Oh.
4: Which is the new Thornbury, which is the new Northcote, you see. Wow. Which is the new North Fitzroy.
0: Wow.
4: So it's,
0: Wow.
4: It's why the Greens vote's going up. Shall we say?
0: You're getting woke. You're getting woke, Matt.
4: Oh, I've always been broke. It's fine.
0: Yeah, that's fine. Take the Heat Off Me, 1976, was the debut album from which German disco group?
4: I didn't know they would. I don't think this is right. Well, this can't possibly. I'm sure they're American, but it's Boney M.
0: Of course it's Boney M. Jawohl.

0: stick Barney M on late night at the reservoir, you know, after dinner, push back to the couch and the dining room table dance party, Matt. You're going to get the joint thumping. You get, you know, the
1: and
0: cops
1: come in for Bluey. We've got a, well, actually, he turns two tomorrow. Well, he has just turned two. Those days are long past, Phil. There is a bar in Melbourne called Boney, though, that has a certain funky sort of 70s disco vibe.
0: German art, culture and food. There's one left. I feel it's yours. Or you could go Swamps and Wetlands or Godparents.
1: Oh, I feel like they're all terrible choices. But, you know, I'm known for my terrible choices. Yeah, all right, let's stick with the Germans.
0: My texter says, I think it was Nick Riewoldt said, nothing good ever happens after midnight. Yeah, well, that's got a lot of meaning, right?
1: That's just, they're just trying to twist the knife now.
0: Yes, they are.
1: By the way, just on the peat thing, yes. Did you text that you didn't read it out before? Have you ever had a bog water bath?
0: Funny you should ask, Matt. No.
1: It's amazing.
0: What do you mean? Do you actually get your kid off and get into the bog?
1: Yeah, I've stayed at a place in Donegal, like quite a fancy place called Harvey's Point. And, yeah, they've got a like big iron claw foot in this quite fancy sort of hotel thing. And, yeah, it's like yellowy-brown peat water comes out warm. And very good for the skin.
0: Really?
1: It's weird. It's quite nice.
0: Yeah. Don't you have to have a good, decent shower afterwards?
1: You do. You yes. Just leaves a lovely ring around the bath for the staff to clean up. But
0: bog water. Only the bog Irish. Water. Only the but Irish.
1: You tried it.
0: Question 18. What are we going to do here? German art.
1: We're Germaning.
0: German art, culture and food. What type of meat is the primary ingredient of Hasenpfeffer stew?
1: Oh, Hasenpfeffer.
0: Hasenpfeffer.
1: Oh.
0: Jawohl.
1: No, if I wasn't already using my handy, I could call someone at the Flughafen to let me know where to meet them at the Hauptbahnhof to find out about the Hasenpfeffer.
0: What type of meat is the primary ingredient of Hasenpfeffer stew?
1: I know you ask the questions, but I'm just trying to wonder whether you're looking for a German answer or just a more generic meat kind of... the temptation is to go uber German and say Kaiserfleisch, or whatever it is. I'll say bacon slash that Kaiserfleisch kind of stuff.
0: No. Thank you, Matt. See ya. Bye bye. Onward, never upward in Reservoir. Betty from Dapto. Hello, Betty.
2: Hello, Phil. How are things?
0: Oh, not bad, Bet. Yes, no, really good. Really good.
2: Your eye is getting better.
0: My eye is getting better. Yeah, I don't quite look so scary.
2: That's good.
0: That's good. I reckon in a couple of months, I reckon it'll be completely back to normal. That's what I'm hoping anyway.
2: Gee, that long?
0: Oh, well, it takes a while for the whole red thing to go away, you know.
2: Yeah. How are the girls going?
0: Girls are good, yes. Girls are good.
2: How are they coping with the heat over there?
0: Well, they seem to be all right. They say it's not as hot as where they are. Mind you, they're in London. It should be hot, but they say they're good.
2: Yeah, well, I think it's more sort of inland where they're getting a lot of heat over in.
0: Yeah, that's true.
2: The UK.
0: Now, Betty, tell me, what type of meat is the primary ingredient of Hasenpfeffer stew?
2: What did the last gentleman say?
0: Well, he wanted bacon.
2: All right. Well, I'll say chicken.
0: No. No chooks in the Hasenpfeffer, Betty. See you, Bet.
2: Look after yourself.
0: Bye. See ya. Bye. Regards to Adrian and the chap who brings you up and puts you back down again. Good old Fred. All right, Joe from Ridgehaven, I got you there. I'll come back to you in a sec. Jonathan from Five Dock. Hi, Jonathan.
3: Hello.
0: What type of meat, Jonathan, is the primary ingredient of Hasenpfeffer stew?
3: A veal?
0: Not veal. No. Not veal. Joe from Ridgehaven. G'day, Joe.
3: Oh, g'day.
0: What type of meat's the primary ingredient of Hasenpfeffer?
3: Would it be rabbit?
0: Correct.
3: Yeah, we used to go rabbiting in.

0: in the Adelaide Hills with the ferrets.
1: Oh, yeah.
0: When I was a kid.
1: Well, there's plenty of German influence in the Adelaide Hills.
0: Yeah.
1: Hassenpfeffers. All right.
0: The Hassenpfesser.
1: All right, we've got godparents or swamps and wetlands?
0: Swamps and wetlands.
1: Swamps and wetlands. Great Kumbung Swamp is a major wetland system in which Australian state?
0: Would it be Queensland?
1: It's not Queensland, Joe. No. It knocks one out, but it's not Queensland. Claire from Modbury. Hello, Claire.
2: Oh, hello, Philip.
1: Great Kumbung Swamp is a major wetland system in which Australian state. It's not Queensland.
2: I haven't heard of it, so I'll just say Western Australia.
1: It's not in WA. Claire, no.
2: Okay.
1: Sorry, no, not in WA. Lines are free. You'll get one if you want one. Grab it. 1-300-800-222. G'day, Brett from Kalinga.
3: Oh, g'day. How are you?
1: Great Kumbung Swamp is a major wetland system in which Australian state, not WA, not Queensland.
3: Okay. I'll try New South Wales.
1: Correct. Yes, it is. It's in New South Wales. All righty. One left in swamps, other than then there are five in godparents. What do you want to do?
3: Well, it depends on how hard the. I'll try godparents.
1: Okay, godparents it is. Question number 20. Which English singer is godfather to Brooklyn and Romeo Beckham, Sean Lennon, and Elizabeth Hurley's son, Damien?
3: Which English singer
1: is godfather to Brooklyn and Romeo Beckham, Sean Lennon, and Elizabeth Hurley's son, Damien?
3: It's not Tom Jones or something, is it?
1: No, not Tom Jones. It's not Tom Jones, no. Paul from Geelong. G'day, Paul.
4: How you going, Phil?
1: Pretty good. Which English singer is godfather to Brooklyn and Romeo Beckham, Sean Lennon, and Elizabeth Hurley's son, Damien? Not Rod Stewart, Paul, no. Thanks anyway. Not Rod Stewart. Tracy from Mooney Ponds. G'day, Trace.
5: Oh, hi, Phil. There's quite a few breweries in Reservoir.
1: What?
5: There's a preponderance of breweries.
1: Oh, okay.
5: Yes.
1: Why did I think Reservoir was dry? Oh, no, I'm thinking Box Hill's dry. Box Hill's dry. Isn't it? Yeah.
5: Camberwell's dry. There's quite a few. Baldwin's dry. There's a lot of dry places in Melbourne. Yeah.
1: Yeah. Question 20. Godparents. Which English singer is God? Not Mooney Ponds. No way. plenty of boozers in Mooney Ponds, Tracy.
5: It's quite a few.
1: I lived in Mooney Ponds once.
5: Well, you've got the Grand up there, although that's Essendon. You've got the Link.
1: Yeah, that's right.
5: Yeah. Mooney Ponds got at the junction. There's a couple.
1: I was only a young bloke. I can't remember.
5: I certainly remember
1: being asked after coming out of the pub once in Mooney Ponds to move along by the copper.
5: Oh, well, I got kicked out of the Baby Grand. That's there. That's
1: I wasn't true. Doing it. I thought I was moving along, actually. He thought I wasn't moving along quite fast enough. Anyway, question 20. Which English singer is godfather to Brooklyn and Romeo Beckham, Sean Lennon, and Elizabeth Hurley's son, Damien?
5: Oh, that's a lot. And that would be old because they're Elton John, maybe?
1: Correct. It is. Yeah, it's Elton John. Good on you.

0: Yes, Elton. All right, Trace, we're up to question 21. Only five left here. Four in godparents, one in swamps and wetlands.
1: Please.
0: What's that?
1: Godparents.
0: Stay in godparents. Which pop star is the godmother of both of Elton John's sons?
1: Oh, Madonna?
0: Not Madonna. No. Not Madonna. Michael from Vermont.

0: Bond. Can I, Michael?
1: No. No, really?
0: Which pop star is the godmother of both of Elton John's sons? It's not It's not Madonna.
1: Would it be Cher?
0: No, it's not Cher either. Sorry, Michael, no, not Cher. Andrew from Nathalia. G'day, Andrew.
2: G'day, Philip.
0: Well, what do you reckon? Which pop star is the godmother of both of Elton John's sons?
2: I rang up for the Elton John one, but the first one, but no, I don't know whose sons are, so I'm going to have to love you and love you.
0: Okie doke. Thank you anyway. All right, lines are free. You will get straight through. Give me a call, 1-300-800-222 is the number. Joyce from Perth's got the right answer. What about Peter from Elmore? G'day, Peter.
3: Hello, Phil.
0: Pretty good. Which pop star?
3: I've never got one correct. I have when I'm not on air,
0: yeah.
3: Which is par for course for everybody, of course. I'm going to have a guess.
0: Which pop star is the godmother of both of Elton John's sons?
3: I'm going to have a guess at Pink.
0: Yeah, not a bad guess, but it's not correct.
3: But it's not right.
0: No, it's not right. You've kept your unbeaten record, Pete.
3: That's right. Yeah. I come in as a tail ender and still do as well.
0: See you, mate. See you. Try at the beginning. 1-300-800-222 is the number. 1-300-800-222 is the number. Jane from Mudgee, correct. You're correct the second time around. What about Steve from Carrigbar? Hello, Steve.
4: Yeah, hi, how are you?
0: Pretty good. Which pop star is the godmother of both of Elton John's sons?
4: It's Lady Gaga.
0: It is Lady Gaga, yes, very good.

0: Yes, Lady Gaga. All right, question 22, Steve. We've got one left in Swamps and Wetlands and three in Godparents, four left.
1: I'll stick with Godparents.
0: Who directed The Godfather?
1: That was Francis Ford Coppola.
0: Correct. Francis Ford Coppola.
2: You look terrible. I should eat. I see the rest of the world in a month from now, this Hollywood big shot's gonna give you what you want.
3: Too late, they start shooting in a week.
2: I'm gonna make them an offer again with you.
0: It's the great Marlon Brando. Steve.
1: That was a shocker, wasn't it? The horse's head.
0: Oh, shocking.
1: Horse's head.
0: Terrible, terrible. Great movie.
1: It's amazing, Phil, how, great movie, and also Godfather 2.
0: But Godfather 2, maybe even better,
1: yeah. Yeah, but Godfather 3 left a lot to be desired.
0: Yes, I should have given it away by then. That's right. I think that's right. Going to make him an offer he can't refuse.
1: Yeah.
0: Oh, dear. Okay.
1: It's amazing how Brando had so many classic lines in movies like Apocalypse Now and On the Waterfront. It's incredible how many classic lines.
0: He had this extraordinary screen presence, didn't he?
1: Yeah.
0: Mm. Question 23. Okay, we've got two left in Godparents, one in Swamps and Wetlands.
1: We'll stick with Godparents.
0: Which country singer is Miley Cyrus's godmother?
1: It'd have to be Dolly Parton, wouldn't it?
0: Of course, it's Dolly, yeah. Michael!

0: Okie doke. All righty. Well, Steve from Carrying Bar, we've only got two left here. One in Godparents, one in Swamps and Wetlands.
1: Yeah, we'll stick with Godparents.
0: Okay,
1: Phil.
0: Godparents it is. Last one in Godparents. Voiced by Jennifer Saunders, the fairy godmother is the main antagonist of which 2004 animated movie?
1: Gee, you know, that's not... It's one thing that I never got into animated movies, except up until the Lion King, when I was had to read it out to to someone, to a little fellow.
0: Yeah.
1: That was the last one I ever got into, really. 2004.
0: Voiced by Jennifer Saunders. The fairy godmother's the main antagonist of which 2004 animated movie?
1: I'll just say Cinderella.
0: Not Cinderella. No. Sorry, Steve. Nearly got there, but sadly not at the death. Beth from Talabudra. G'day, Beth.
2: Hello.
0: Question 24, voiced by Jennifer Saunders. The fairy godmother's the main antagonist of which 2004 animated movie?
2: Is it Shrek?
0: Correct, yes. Which one? Shrek what?
2: Is it two?
0: Correct. It is, yes. Yeah, Shrek 2.
3: Fiona.
4: Shrek.
5: Harold! You were supposed to give her the potion!
3: Well, I guess I gave her the wrong tea.
6: Mummy!
4: Mummy?
5: I told you ogres don't live happily ever after!
0: And that's the way the cookie crumbled in the end, Beth. Okay. Well, you put yourself here. Swamps and Wetlands. Swamps and Wetlands. In which Australian state would you find the town of Bacchus Marsh? Beth?
2: Oh, Victoria?
0: Correct. Exactly. It's in the state of Victoria. Well done, Beth. Excellent work.
2: That was a good guess.
0: Yeah, it was a good guess. Good on you. I'll put you on hold and we'll get some details from you. Thank you for that. Plenty of people with correct answers here for that and other questions as well. Shrek 2, yes. Victoria, Frank from Mount Evelyn in Victoria had Victoria. Maria had Victoria. Jane from Mudgee had Victoria. Joe from Melton. Very good. Annette in Perth who had many correct answers. Also, with a correct answer. Well done, everyone.
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0: All right, issues of the day coming up. We've got plenty of time to have a chat. One Nation's pushing for easier access to super. The government's quite happy to have a fight about this, it seems. I wonder what you think about it. 1-300-800-222. It's not just... the One Nation Party, though. The Coalition, at least through one major spokesperson, is also pushing for it. So I wonder what you make about that. Is that a good idea or a bad idea? And also these plans to slash the tax on a packet of cigarettes by almost $30, bringing the price closer to that of illicit tobacco. We've talked about this a bit on the program, haven't we? I think this idea is being also floated as a One Nation policy. What do you reckon about that? But in particular, the super decision, 1-300-800-222 is the number. Give us a bell. Issues of the day coming up.

0: Seals and Crofts, and Summer Breeze, big hit for them a while back too. 1-300-800-222 is our number. Issues of the day.
1: Issue of the day.
0: This idea to give people earlier access to super. Now there are ways you can get early access to super as it is, but it's pretty tight and restricted. For medical crises you can, and for extreme financial crises you can, but they are, as I say, it's limited. Critics say it ought to be limited, but One Nation's making a major push to loosen the whole system up, saying that cash-strapped Australians struggling with the cost of living ought to get greater access to their super. At the moment, as I say, early access is allowed, but only in very limited circumstances. The tax office apparently approved about 68,000 applications in 24-25. There's no doubt that accessing super early can provide immediate relief when people are facing urgent financial pressure, but using your retirement savings to deal with everyday cost of living expenses obviously reduces significantly what people have available later in life. And isn't that the point? Now, look, it's not an idea just being pushed by One Nation, though. Andrew Bragg, the Liberal Housing Minister, is also on board with this. In fact, he would like the whole compulsory superannuation system abandoned. 1-300-800-222 is the number. What do you reckon about it, I wonder? Rod's on the road. G'day, Rod. Oh, no, he's disappeared. He must have disappeared down a hole in the road. But give us a call back, Rod, of Bob from Greenacre. G'day, Bob.
2: G'day, Phil. Look, I've lived it, and I highly recommend to keep super as your retirement. That's what it was there for in the first place. It's gone from 10% to 12%, which is terrific.
0: Mm.
2: The only two things you need to do as a working person is ultimately own your own home before retirement. But that superannuation is going to be a fantastic help when you do retire.
0: Yeah.
2: You use a little bit of it to pay off your home, but
0: Is that what you've done, Bob? You've got to the end and you've got some super, and so it's obviously very welcome.
2: And I'm able to have the old age pension too.
0: Yep.
2: I'm a single man. My wife passed away. But you're allowed to have about $300,000 to $350,000 in your super scheme.
0: Yep.
2: And it's the whole thing of compound interest. The more you get in it, the better it looks, and it gets better. I highly recommend it to people. I really do. I'm not even going to talk about the politics of money now. I think people should think twice.

0: talks about using it now instead of later. Mm. I understand if you've got sickness, you may have to, but I highly recommend to hang on to your super and treat it like something that will stand you in good stead in retirement.
1: Yeah. Okay. Thank you, Bob. And that's what you've done. And so there's no, you're not feeling any great pressure. That's great. That's fantastic.
0: Thanks, Ryan.
1: Good on you, Bob. Thanks, Bob. 1-300-800-222. I mean, this is the point, of course. If you're in midlife and, I don't know, you've got some issues, it could be debts, etc. That gets you out of a hole midlife, but you're in a bigger hole at the end of your life when you don't have any earning capacity left. That's the problem, isn't it? 1-300-800-222 is the number. Andrew from Hendon. Hello, Andrew.
2: Yeah, look, hello.
1: Hi.
2: I'm in a situation where I've only got about $1,000 in my superannuation.
1: Okay.
2: Due to various different issues and that.
1: Well, how come you only got $1,000 there, Andrew? Because
2: basically because I haven't been able to get work.
1: Oh, okay.
2: I'm mid-50s, and I think, you know, it's a bit ridiculous that I can't take out my money of $1,000. It's not going to do anything for me after retirement age. You know, so why shouldn't I be able to take it out now when the chances of me getting any sort of work to boost it up is negligible?
1: Mm.
2: I mean, it's just ridiculous.
1: Mm, okay, what are you living on at the moment, Andrew? The pension?
2: Yeah. And I can't really exactly say that it's living.
1: No, but how come you can't get it? How old are you? Don't mind me asking. How old are you?
2: 53.
1: Oh, okay. Yeah.
2: So, I mean, basically, I left school just prior to the recession that we had to have in the early 90s.
1: Mm-hmm.
2: And I was a motorcycle, apprentice mechanic.
1: Mm-hmm.
2: And the business closed and no one wanted to employ a motorcycle mechanic that was half qualified. And so I spent about 4 or 5 years trying to work out what I wanted to do in the meantime. And in that time, I did a whole lot of volunteering in childcare centres and whatnot.
1: Mm.
2: And I did my Cert 3 and all the training and stuff. And I've only been able to pick up sort of, you know, a few bits of work here and there over the 20 or so years that I've been in that industry.
1: Okay, so you haven't had much of an employment history to get to build up any super. Yeah, okay.
2: No.
1: Yeah, I got it. Okay, well, in those circumstances, it does. Yeah, no, I see what you're saying, Andrew. If it's $1,000, that's not much of a nest egg. I agree. All right, thanks, Andrew. 1-300-800-222 is the number. Charlie from Andrew. G'day, Charlie.
3: Nice to be with you back again.
1: That's all right, Charlie, yeah. What do you think?
3: Well, like Andrew just said, he's trying to live his life now.
1: Hmm.
3: Like $1,000 isn't going to accumulate to much in 10 or 20 years.
1: It's not going to do much now, though, either, is it?
3: Well, it might help him out a bit.
1: Mm.
3: And it's his money.
1: Mm.
3: So I can't understand why he can't access it, because I've been in similar circumstances, and luckily my situation let me get into a bit of my super, and I haven't got much at the moment either.
1: Mm.
3: And I was just wondering, going back to dogs, and you were saying the languages, what they react to. So do you think dogs know languages?
1: Do I?
3: Yeah.
1: Well, no.
3: So it depends on where they...
1: Otherwise they'd be talking back to us, wouldn't they?
3: No, I'm saying understand language.
1: Well, they can understand commands.
3: Right, so they know German, they know Italian,
1: No, they just know the sounds which have been, you know, said to them. I mean, like, Charlie, the short answer is I've got no idea.
3: Yeah. And the other thing was regarding the smoking, the tobacco.
1: Yeah.
3: It's just getting so you'll have to take out a loan soon to get a packet of cigarettes.
1: Yeah, I know. It's mad. The whole situation with fags is completely mad.
3: It's just gone up and up and up. And every year, it's like the alcohol as well.
1: Mm.
3: They must make a lot. And can I ask you one other thing in regard to bonds?
1: Mm-hmm.
3: So I've been at my place for 14 years. So initially my bond was just over $1,000, so $1,100 and such. So where does that money go?
1: Well, it's usually a state government administered trust account thing.
3: All right, so they've got all this money from all the people that rent.
1: Which has been sitting there for years.
3: And they must accumulate interest.
1: Yeah, it's a good question. It's a good question, Charlie. I don't know what happens. I know it sits in a trust account. I just don't know what happens to the...
3: Because you only get the money you put in at the start.
1: That's right, yeah.
3: There's no interest involved.
1: No.
3: So they must be making money out of that.
1: Yeah.
3: Yeah,
1: I don't know. There must be an answer to that, Charlie, and maybe someone could tell us, but I don't know the answer to that. Thanks, mate.
3: See you. Bye.
1: Yeah, you too. Someone will know the answer to that. Tell me. Give us a call. 1-300-800-222 is the number. Jane in Hawthorne says, Phil, good song, Summer Breeze. By the way, using super is potentially inflationary. It's a dumb idea. We've got hardship provisions. I've got a financial planning qualification. Move on. Stop promoting Pauline's agenda, but I guess you have to. No, I don't have to, Jane. Thank you. We don't have to promote anyone's agenda. It's an issue, though, but as I say, it's not just One Nation promoting this. Andrew Bragg, who's a moderate member of the Liberal Party, the opposition's housing spokesperson, is very strident on this one. He thinks not only should you be able to get access to your super with much more ease, he also thinks the whole system should be abolished. So it's not just One Nation who's cracking on about this. 1-300-800-222 is the number. Sally from Ingleburn. Sorry, Sally, you wanted to talk about gun buybacks. Yeah, okay.
4: Yeah. Can I just make a real quick comment, something else before I do the gun buyback?
1: Yeah.
4: Charlie, when people also buy a home and they put up the deposit until the settlement time, that deposit also goes in an account. I can't remember where it goes. That also goes for a certain period of time before the settlement into another account.
1: Well, I presume it goes into the real estate agent's trust account. Does it must
4: yeah, have, yeah. I'm not sure where it goes, but that's also held somewhere as well.
1: Yeah.
4: And I'd say they're accruing interest for themselves as well.
1: That's a point. These days, given the cost of houses these days, it could be a large amount. Yeah, go on.
4: Oh, yeah. I'd say the real estate agents are making a mockery out of that little scheme. About the gun buybacks. Okay, I've got a certain bunch of guns I've got over my limit legally, right?
1: How many have you got, Sally?
4: I've got none.
1: Oh,
4: I'm just saying hypothetically.
1: Oh, yeah, okay.
4: Right? I've got a certain amount over I'm supposed to have a certain amount legally, but I've gone over it legally, okay? So I've got few too many. If I have to sell them back, right, who's to stop me from going out and buying them illegally?
1: You mean again?
4: Yeah, but buying them without being on a register, if you know what I mean.
1: Well, The answer is that it's illegal to buy them, but I mean, of course, there is an illegal market in them, as we know. That's true.
4: That's it. Like tobacco.
1: Mm.
4: So if Chris Minns thinks he's going to solve this little problem, I've got news for him. He better wake up.
1: Mm. Don't you think, Sally? If people do hand them back, they're not the sort of people who are likely to be going out buying illegal guns. I mean,
4: maybe they're not, and maybe they just want to get the authorities off their backs, and they can still go out and get them illegally and still have it.
1: Also, I don't.
4: That's the point that I'm trying to make. That Chris Minns has forgotten about.
1: Sure. Yeah, I don't know about it. I've never tried to buy, and never would try to buy an illegal gun. But I'm suspecting, Sally, that it's not so easy to buy an illegal gun.
4: Mate, if you've got the money, you've got the honey.
1: Well, yeah, I know. But, I mean, your average law-abiding person...
4: I mean, look at tobacco.
1: Yeah.
4: You know, it's just rampant.
1: Well, I don't think buying a gun's like buying a tobacco.
4: Mate, in time it will be, trust me. Mm. In time it will be, unfortunately.
1: I don't like to hear that, Sally, but thank you.
4: But it's the truth.
1: All right.
4: Bye-bye.
1: Thanks,
4: bye-bye.
1: Al. Bye-bye. 1-300-800-222 is the number. Have we found Rod again? He was down in the dip in the road, but he might have resurfaced. G'day, Rod.
5: G'day, Phil. Yeah, the phone stopped talking to the truck.
1: That's all right. Go on.
5: With regard to superannuation.
1: Yeah.
5: A couple of weeks ago, the fellow that gets nicknamed Mr. Magoo came out and said that superannuation should be treated as a national asset.
1: Mm-hmm.
5: Well, I've got news for him. The money that I put into superannuation is not there for the government to bail themselves out if they put themselves into.
1: Well, I don't think that's what that's not what happens to superannuation, but anyway, Rod.
5: No, but if it gets treated as a national asset, like he claimed he wants
1: I think what they're talking about there is that it's a big asset, which they super funds have to invest in things, and if there's a lot of capital in Australia through super funds to invest in things, I think that's what they're talking about.
5: The way I looked at it when he first came out and said it wasn't him. That should be treated as a national asset. The first thing I thought was, yeah, okay, $4.43 trillion in assets, $1 trillion in debt. Soon, all of a sudden, we've only got $3.43 trillion.
1: Yeah, it doesn't. It doesn't get applied to the national debt. No, it doesn't.
5: I'm saying if it gets treated like a national asset, which is what's going, which is what he was getting at. Also, Chalmers doesn't want it treated like. Doesn't want people to have access to the superannuation fund, because if he does that, he can't tax it any more than he's already done the last 2 years. Something else people don't understand about super,
1: mm-hmm.
5: the 12% compulsory guarantee that goes into their super, that's not their boss paying 12% into their super fund because he's a nice guy. That's their boss paying 12% of the salary that they should be on, being paid into the super fund.
1: It's a benefit that you get from. I mean, you would get it being a truckie, Rod. Your employer would be paying you super.
5: Yeah, and I'm not getting paid what I should be getting paid.
1: Yeah.
5: Because of a formula devised by the taxation department. There's a taxation department. I've got an accountant there who says I can't drive as far in 38 hours as I do because of the fact that he doesn't believe that I can travel at the agreed distance that's been agreed by WorkCover and the union.
1: Mm.
5: Tax man's come up with a different formula. So we've got folks at work that do 6,000 k's a week. And I do 4,000 k's a week. We both get the same amount of super put into our fund because we're only entitled to get paid for 2,800 k's a week. According to the tax man.
1: Okay. Well, thank you, Rod. I think that's probably another issue. But when the words national asset was used, it's not. Super funds accumulate large amounts of money. There's a large amount of money in Australia's superannuation funds, but. That is an investment fund, which super funds have to invest in things. They invest in, I mean, it's available for them to invest in, Australian infrastructure projects and other things. I think that's the expression national asset that's being used. Certainly doesn't get applied to the Australian national debt. Tracy, hello.
6: Hi, Phil. I think it's just the most amazing thing, superannuation.
1: Hmm.
6: And it's only going to get more valuable for people as they get older.
1: As they get older, yeah.
6: Because, you know, there's going to be more renters in 20, 30 years' time.
1: Hmm.
6: And you just can't. My parents did it for years on a pension, try and pay rent on a pension. And that's with two pensions coming in.
1: Yeah.
6: If you're a single woman with smaller amounts of super on average than a man at 67 and into your 70s and 80s, hopefully, Yeah, and you're renting. It's almost impossible, Phil.
1: Yeah.

0: almost impossible. We need super to be able to live in our retirement. And the idea that a housing minister, Bragg, would say we don't need super is just, it just beggars belief. Mm. You know, we do need super. And it's something that is such a forward-thinking idea back in, what, the late 80s, early 90s with...
1: when Keating introduced it.
0: Absolutely. Yeah. And then those trillions are an asset. They are an absolute asset.
1: They are a national asset, but not in the sense that the government can use the money. It's
0: our money. Yeah, absolutely. And there are provisions, you know, like if you're on a pension, you can access your super early. I think 10 grand a year you can access.
1: Yeah.
0: You know, if you're sick, you get your super entirely, like really sick, you know, your total and permanent injuries, those sorts of things. It's there for emergencies and financial hardship. But what it's really there for is for your retirement. And it's the long-term cumulative effects, compounding effects that make it really valuable. And taking 10 grand out or whatever people were doing during COVID, you know, that's the equivalent of taking 50, 60,000, you know, when you're older.
1: Mm. Yep. Mm. Good points. Thanks, Trace.
0: Thanks,
1: Phil. Anya, bye-bye. Yes, John from Jane in Health. And hi, Jane. And thanks for adding some of my thoughts. No, pleasure, Jane. Thank you for your contribution. Andrew Bragg, yes, I know he hates super. The Libs wanted people to access tens of thousands of super to buy a home. The thing is, two people who want the same house would just bid another 50 grand to buy that house. That's a point that John of Coburg's making too, that using super for house deposits will simply drive up the price of houses. I think that's probably right. So it's a bit like first homeowner grants just drive up the price of houses, and there's figures to prove that now. Pauline's idea relating to tobacco excise has merit. Economists widely agree, I hear. Yeah, no, that's true, Jane, they do. That's a lot of you. Well, we've discussed it a fair bit on the program here, haven't we? How, because of there's a piece of government policy on cigarette excise which has created a criminal market. It has. There's no other way of looking at it. It's created a major criminal market because it's made cigarettes too expensive. And not only have excise receipts dropped, there's got to be a cost in additional law enforcement to crack down on the illegal cigarettes. Here we are, there's a legal cigarette market that's been created by government policy. And, you know, I think the government's unfortunately created a problem for themselves which has gotten going to be devilishly difficult to undo. Does Andrew Bragg want his parliamentary super disbanded? Very good point, my texter makes. Yes. M from Mortlake says, please don't allow callers to spout stuff that's blatantly wrong. I don't think I have done that. Trying to counter that. That's right. We always like to give out information or let information out that is correct. Bragg's had it in for superannuation for several years now. I don't understand why. No, I think a lot of people don't understand why. Thanks, everyone. Nice, interesting contribution.
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1: All right, Dion Warwick to get us out. News up.

0: whoa, whoa. Mm.
1: Dionne Warwick and You Know the Way to San Jose. Francis Leach has got much better songs than that, and he's going to talk to us right now.
0: G'day. Oh, I don't know about that. That is solid gold. Classic.
1: I know, but gee, you've got a million of those. You've got a million of those, Francis.
0: You know, that song couldn't be written in this day and age because everyone's got maps on their phone, so you don't need to ask anymore the way to San Jose. We've killed the magic.
1: I know.
0: We've killed it. Those songs about directions. Yeah, no longer true. Required.
1: Route 66 anyway. Doesn't exist.
0: Doesn't it?
1: No, I tried to drive a slab. It basically doesn't really exist anymore. There are little sort of touristy slabs of it, you know. That's about
0: you need to get on the bus with Susan Leigh. Get on the bus, the Greyhound bus around America.
1: Yeah, okay.
0: Maybe not. Maybe not your style. Maybe not. Your level of comfort. Hey, speaking of things that don't exist anymore, the planet Pluto. 20 years ago, tomorrow, I think
1: poor
0: it is. It was. It was called a non-planet. And Dr. Martin George, our astronomer, was going to tell us. But he was there. He was one of the people who voted.
1: He was on Pluto.
0: He voted to vote Pluto out of planet status. All
1: right. Talk tomorrow. Here's the news.
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3: ABC News with David Rollins. The UK's Maritime Trade Operation says it's received a report that a vessel has been struck by an unknown projectile in the Strait of Hormuz, causing engine room damage and a crew casualty. The remaining crew are being assisted by the Omani Coast Guard. The vessel has reportedly been identified as a Liberian-flagged bulk carrier struck while transiting out of the strategic waterway. The casualty is reportedly the vessel's chief engineer, although their exact condition is unconfirmed. An expert on Russo-Ukrainian affairs says Kyiv's strategy of targeting Russia's Amazon-like Wildberries warehouses is a calculated risk to speed up an end to the four-year war. Ukrainian strikes have increasingly targeted warehouses and energy facilities in an attempt to bring the war closer to the Russian public. Moscow has again been hit by a drone blitz, while at least 10 Ukrainians have died in Russia's latest strikes. Global affairs analyst Michael Bosuko says Ukraine has had little option but to step up its aggression.
4: Ukraine, of course, with these strikes, does run the risk of crossing a line if it hasn't already in terms of civilian casualties. But I think that's kind of been taken into the calculations that this is the only way to go to bring Russia back to some kind of sensible path.
3: The federal government's contentious NDIS reforms, which are aimed at curbing the fast-growing cost of the scheme, have passed. Labor secured the coalition support in the Senate for the bill, which passed 30 votes to 12 after several hours of debate. Under the changes, around 300,000 people will be removed or prevented from accessing the scheme, saving almost $38 billion by the end of the decade. The legislation will return to the lower house, where it's expected to pass with Labor's majority.

0: Nearly 2,000 patients across the New South Wales-Victoria border region were told to repeat colonoscopies after concerns about procedures performed by a surgeon. Kava Akbari takes up the story.
1: Dr. Luming Schmidt carried out or supervised the procedures across three health services between 2018 and 2022. Of the 1,084 patients who were retested, 548 had polyps and 7 were diagnosed with cancer. One patient, Lynette Taylor, had been given the all clear after a colonoscopy in 2021, but was diagnosed with stage 4 bowel cancer 2 years later and died earlier this year. An independent expert engaged by her family concluded a polyp was likely present at the time of the earlier procedure, but was not identified. Dr. Schmidt was found guilty of professional misconduct and suspended for 6 months. Ms. Taylor's daughter says the penalty is inadequate and is pursuing a further complaint.
0: Meta has been hit with successive losses in court over how its platforms have targeted and harmed young users. But a jury trial set to begin on Tuesday may pose the biggest threat yet to its operations. The trial stems from a lawsuit filed in 2023 by 30 US states, including California and New York, in which they claim numerous violations of federal and state privacy laws for children. Not only are the states seeking trillions of dollars from Meta, they are demanding it make changes to Instagram and Facebook, including ending like counts and infinite scrolling. Prominent Jewish businessman and education leader David Gonski has called for a major expansion of ethics classes in schools while giving evidence at the anti-Semitism into Royal Commission. Gavin Coote has more.
2: The inquiry's heard evidence from Mr. Gonski, who chairs the Anti-Semitism Education Task Force, about how the education system could improve social cohesion in Australia. He says there needs to be a national rollout of ethics classes, which promote critical thinking skills and only exist in New South Wales.
3: Amazing as it may sound, primary ethics is only taught in New South Wales to those who don't go to religious classes, which, if you think about it, is a bit odd.
2: Mr. Gonski is calling for the creation of a national ethics institute that would run classes in primary and secondary schools across the country.
0: The AFL says serious allegations involving Sydney Swans players are deeply concerning as a police investigation continues. AFL Chief Executive Andrew Dillon says the woman who made the report to police is entitled to privacy and care, and the police process must be allowed to run its course. He says sexual assault allegations are serious regardless of who is involved. The AFL and Sydney Swans say they'll consider the broader conduct of the players as more information comes to light. The Swans board has met overnight to agree on player sanctions and penalties. ABC News.
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5: Sydney, partly cloudy, 11 to 20. Melbourne, showers and windy, 13 to 17. Brisbane, a possible shower, 12 to 23. Perth, a shower or two, 9 to 20. Adelaide, showers easing, 11 to 18. Hobart, a shower or two, 8 to 18. Canberra, early frost, 1 to 18. And Darwin, sunny, 22 to 34.
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11: Good morning, how are you? Wednesday morning. Wherever you are around the country, I hope you're having a good day. If you're just finishing work, or maybe you're getting up to go to work, who knows? We'll talk to a shift worker later on this morning in our Shift Workers of Australia segment. And thanks to Phil for his program. It's 6 minutes past two on the east coast of Australia, 24 to two in South Australia and the Northern Territory, and six past midnight in the west. It's time for the four quiz. Get on the phone, 1-300-800-222 to play. 1-300-800-222. We've got four topics for you. I try to keep them interesting. And today we do exactly that. The four topics to choose from in the four quiz. It's a mixed bag. The year 1994. We'll dive into 1994.

questions about what happened that year. The colour blue. So questions related to blue. Could be a film title. Could be a piece of music. Could be about art. Could be about books. Could be about anything. The City of London. And clothes and fashion today. So 1994, the colour blue, London, clothes and fashion. They're our topics. If you answer three, you go into the prize pool and you might win the coveted, much sought after, talked about at barbecues, showstopper, water cooler conversation starter, the ABC Overnight's quiz winning fridge magnet that is the equivalent, it's the quiz equivalent of an Olympic gold medal. That's right, we said it here first. Get on the phone, 1-300-800-222 or 0437-774-774 to play along via SMS. Before we jump into the quiz, here's Frampton.

0: No fondue party in the 1970s was ever complete without having to listen to that record. Peter Frampton, Frampton Comes Alive. It sold a gazillion copies, and it was the classic from the 1970s, and that track was central to it. Baby, I Love Your Way, here on ABC Radio Overnights.
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0: And we're playing the four quiz. So four topics, three questions in each. If you answer three questions, you go into the prize pool. You can't just answer out of the one topic area, though. Once you answer one, you've got to go to the next one. It just makes it interesting. That's the idea. But I need you to play 1-300-800-222 or SMS through 0437-774-774 is the number for anyone texting along with us. The four topics for this morning, the year 1994. The colour blue, playing with that one. The City of London, so much history, so much to talk about. And clothes and fashion. So let's kick it off and say good morning and welcome back to Lee in Adelaide, who I don't think I've ever spoken to Lee, but I do here. He is much loved and he's very much part of the Overnights family. Hello, Lee. How are you? Good to meet you.
2: Yeah, good, thanks.
0: How's your night been, okay?
2: Yeah, good.
0: What have you been doing?
2: Nothing much.
0: Well, I'm glad you could give me a call. Are you ready to play the quiz?
2: Yes, please.
0: What topic would you like? So you've got to pick one. So 1994, question about that year, the colour blue, something that has the colour blue related to it, clothes and fashion, or the City of London?
2: I'm going to do 1994.
0: 1994, okay. Listen to this scene from a huge, huge film that was one of the biggest films. In fact, probably it was the biggest film of 1994. Yep. Have a listen to this, and then you've got to tell me the name of the film. Are you ready?
2: Yep. Well, you can
0: knock me down. Oops, that's the wrong grab. Hang on, bear with me. I'll get it right. Here we go.
3: If you get stopped by a cop in Amsterdam, it's illegal for them to search you. I mean, that's the right that cops in Amsterdam don't have.
4: Oh, man, I'm going. That's all it is to it. I'm fucking going.
0: No, baby. Do you know what that one is? Do you know where we're coming from for that?
2: No, I'm going to take this. It's either from one of the Kill Bill movies.
0: Yeah, it's that guy. It's that guy.
2: Yeah.
0: Do you know who it is?
2: No, I can't remember who it is.
0: It's a film from 1994.
2: Yeah. I was born in 1993.
0: Oh, were you?
2: Yeah.
0: Oh, well, you weren't. True. You weren't watching this one when it came out.
2: No.
0: Fair enough then. Okay.
2: Yeah.
0: Thanks for playing along, though. Appreciate you giving us a call.
2: Yeah.
0: Okay. Thanks for playing. Let's see.
2: See you next week.
0: Yeah, I'll talk to you then, Lee. Thanks a lot. Let's speak to Peter in Sydney. Hello, Peter.
5: G'day. How are you?
0: Do you know what film that was?
5: Well, I think Lee gave me a confirmation. It's Quentin Tarantino's film, Pulp Fiction.
0: It was Pulp Fiction, yes. It was that famous scene with Samuel L. Jackson and John Travolta in the car talking about the Royale with cheese. And
5: oh, I didn't get that, but I got the John Travolta voice.
0: Yeah. And Le Big Mac.
5: Yeah, the French name for the Big Mac. What is it? Yeah,
0: Le Big Mac, as Samuel L. Jackson says it. Yeah, so much going on in that film. Great fun. Okay, so you've got 1994 sorted. So you've got to move to one of our other topics, mate. So the colour blue, the City of London, or clothes and fashion?
5: Well, let's go colour blue.
0: The colour blue. Okay, well, here we go. This is the colour blue. You've got to be able to tell me, Blue Suede Shoes, this song, was written and recorded by which rock and roll pioneer? Have a listen.

0: Of course, Elvis made it a huge international hit, but who's the rock and roll pioneer that you're hearing there who actually wrote and first recorded that song?
1: Perkins. I'm not sure if that's right or not.
0: Did you say Carl Perkins?
1: Yes.
0: You are correct. It was Carl Perkins. Well done.
1: I don't think I've actually heard that.

0: version before, but I knew he recorded the song.
1: Have you ever owned a pair of blue suede shoes?
0: No. I've not owned a pair of blue canvas sand shoes.
1: that doesn't scan in the song quite as cool as blue suede shoes. But you could write that song and see how you go. Nice one. Okay, so you've got two down already, Pete, so you've started really well. So a third one would put you in the prize pool. So the City of London or Clothes and Fashion?
0: Let's go to London.
1: Okay. Which fictional character, famous fictional character, lived at 221B Baker Street in London?
0: Well, that's a very easy one. I've actually been to that address and it doesn't exist. But Sherlock Holmes.
1: It is Sherlock Holmes' address. Did you go looking for it on Baker Street, did you?
0: Oh, I was in London in the early 80s for work. And I was staying at near Marble Arch, and I was at Marylebone Street Station, and a whole lot of so. I did walk up and down Baker Street a number of times in the week I was there.
1: And did you have that Jerry Rafferty song in your head as well as you were doing it?
0: Probably not in my head. I mean, I know the song, but I do remember checking out because I think I already knew there was no 221B Baker Street, but I walked to where it should be, and it wasn't.
1: Is that? Do you think that J.K. Rowling was tipping the hat to the Sherlock Holmes series when she had platform 9 3/4?
0: Well, it could have been.
1: Because that does exist now. You can go to, is it King's Cross Station in London? And it doesn't really exist, but there is a trolley there that says, like a statuette that says platform 9 3/4, and people used to get their photo taken there and all that sort of stuff. But anyway.
0: I wondered if they might put a trolley stuck into a wall or something.
1: That's exactly what they've got.
0: Oh, right.
1: That's exactly what they've got. There you go. Well, Peter, you are in the prize pool. Thank you for calling. Kicked us off beautifully. 1-300-800-222 to play, or you can SMS along 0437-774-774. As we speak to Ken, who's on the road near Seymour today. Hello, Ken.
2: Hello, mate. How you doing?
1: I'm good. What's got you out and up and early and out there driving this morning?
2: I started at 7:45 last night.
1: Oh, wow. So you're on your way home?
2: No, just coming back to Shepparton with the truck.
1: Well, you are delivering mail, are you?
2: Yeah, mail and parcels, yeah, always.
1: Oh, wow, doing the nation's work for us. We really appreciate you.
2: Thank you, all good.
1: Now, would you like to start with 1994, The Colour Blue, Clothes and Fashion, or London?
2: 94, thanks.
1: Okay, 1994 it is. This question for you. Listen to this clip from 1994. So this is a clip from 1994. It is the leader of the Federal Opposition Liberal Party in 1994. Have a listen to this, and you've got to be able to tell me who it is. Have a listen.
3: The Lady Dana, wife...
1: If you get... Oh, I think that clip is not working for me the way that I'd hope. I'm having a few technical issues in here at the moment. But do you know who the Liberal Party leader was in 1994 who succeeded John Hewson?
2: John Hewson. I couldn't hear that thing properly.
1: I'm having a bit of an issue with my audio clips this morning. It's been a bit tricky for me. I'll try and find it again, but have a think about it. And do you know who it was?
2: Yeah, I just can't think at the minute. 1994.
1: It was a brief stay in the job. Have a listen. I'll try and play this for you now and see if you can hear it. Here we go. Listen to this.
4: We believe that our statement today on the things that matter will strike a chord that will resonate around this country. There are millions of Australians, young and old, individuals and families, in the cities and beyond them, who have become outsiders in their own country.
1: So that was from a speech in 1994 by the then Liberal leader of the Federal Liberal Party. And do you know who that is, Ken?
2: No, I don't think I do, sorry.
1: That's okay, mate. Safe driving, and we'll talk to you again soon.
2: Okay, thank you.
1: Thank you very much. Let's go to Charlie in Mount Druitt now. Good morning, Charlie. Welcome to the Four Quiz.
5: Good to be with you, mate.
1: What have you been up to today or yesterday? You had a good day?
5: Oh, yeah, I had a bit of work at where I work.
1: What do you do for a job?
5: I work at the State Theatre.
1: Oh, wow. Okay. Are you ushering there, or what are you doing in front of house?
5: I was at stage door tonight.
1: Oh, were you? There you go. We're keeping everyone in an orderly fashion for the people that are performing?
5: Oh, if I don't like the look of them, they don't get in.
1: Fair enough. Gatekeeper to the stars.
5: Are you, whereabouts are you at the moment?
1: Oh, we're broadcasting from South Bank in Melbourne.
5: All right. So you're not familiar with the State Theatre?
1: I am very familiar with Sydney State Theatre, having spent a lot of time there and lived there for a brief period of time. So, yes, I am.
5: What, in the theatre?
1: Yes. No, attending the theatre, going there occasionally to see things.
5: Tonight we had Carl Barron.
1: Oh, excellent. Very funny.
5: Oh, yeah, he's excellent.
1: Excellent. He's an absolute gem. And he's very popular.
5: He's probably my favourite Australian comedian.
1: Fair enough.
5: And Kitty Flanagan would be the female.
1: Yeah, she's also an absolute gem. Okay, mate, do you know who that was? Do you want me to play it for you again, that grab?
5: No, I've got no idea.
1: No idea. Okay, mate, look, I appreciate your call, and we'll talk again soon.
5: Have a good night, mate.
1: You too. 1-300-800-222 to play the 4 quiz. Anne-Marie is in Melbourne, in North Ringwood. Hello, Anne-Marie. How are you?
3: Good, thank you.
1: Do you know who that is? 1994, the leader of the opposition. I'll play it for you again. Have a listen to the voice and you've got to be able to tell me who it is.
4: We believe that our statement today on the things that matter will strike a chord that will resonate around this country. There are millions of Australians, young and old, individuals and families, in the cities and beyond them, who have become outsiders in their own country.
1: Do you know who that is, Anne-Marie?
3: It's a bit unclear, because at first I thought it was a man and then I thought it was a woman.
1: No, it was a man?
3: It was a man, and it was the male leader of the opposition in 1994.
1: Yeah, he took over from John Hewson when John Hewson lost the 1993 election and he became the Liberal leader.
3: Is it Turnbull?
1: No, it's not Malcolm Turnbull. Thanks for playing.
3: Okay.
1: Talk soon. 1-300-800-222 on the 4 quiz. Tim on the road, also in Victoria. G'day, Tim.
6: G'day, Francis. How are you?
1: I am well. Good to talk to you. Do you know who that voice is?
6: It sounds a lot to me like Alexander Downer.
1: It sounds like you are correct. It was Alexander Downer delivering a press club speech in 1994. Well done. You've got that one off the books. So now we need to move to another topic. You can have the colour blue. It's a question about the City of London or clothes and fashion.
6: Can I please have a go at the City of London?
1: City of London, okay. Tell me this, which London Square contains Nelson's Column?
6: It is not Leicester Square, Trafalgar Square.
1: It is Trafalgar Square. It is Trafalgar Square. It sits there in front of the British Gallery, the National Gallery there. And, yes, Nelson on the plinth, looking down Whitehall towards Westminster. Good one. Two down now for your chance to go into the prize pool and be in line for the fridge magnet. You've got to choose the colour blue or clothes and fashion.
6: The colour blue, please, Frank.
1: The colour blue it is. Rhapsody in Blue was composed by which legendary composer? Rhapsody in Blue. Famous piece of music.
6: I probably recognise the music, but I don't know the composer by now. I'm just going to say Mozart and good night.
1: Good night to you, Tim. It wasn't Mozart. It was a bit later than that, but we appreciate your call. Thanks for calling.
6: Thank you.
1: 1-300-800-222. Lots of people have got it right. They were calling out Alexander Downer on the text line on SMS, giving us he was known to wear stockings. He did it once. You wear one pair of stockings in an ad. One pair of stockings and that's it, somebody said. Harry in the Bay is there. Shares in Ensmore knows that voice that was Alexander Downer. Does anybody know, though, and we'll ask Peter on the road in Coffs Harbour, who wrote Rhapsody in Blue? Good morning, Peter.
7: Good morning. I have no idea. I've seen it so many times. I think it's a French name, but I just can't recall.
1: Oh, fair enough. Do you know, did you want to hear the music and just maybe have maybe that might jog the memory? Have a listen.
7: Yeah,

0: Does that bring you anything, Peter?
1: Maybe, but don't laugh if it's not correct. Debussy?
0: No, it wasn't Debussy, but thank you for playing and safe driving this morning.
1: Thank you very much.
0: 1-300-800

0: Triple Two to play. And Julie from Broadview. Hello, Julie.
1: Hello, Francis.
0: Are you a music fan?
1: I am, yes.
0: Do you know who wrote that magnificent piece, who composed that wonderful and timeless piece of music?
1: Is it Dvorak?
0: No, it isn't.
1: Okay.
0: But I appreciate your call this morning.
1: Right, thank you.
0: We'll talk soon. 1-300-800-222 to play. Yeah. There are certainly people like Neil and Alexandra and Anne in Canberra and Clancy who know who the composer is. They've all texted through this morning. Well done to you guys. Robin has called us from the UK. Hello, Robin.
2: Hello, Francis, and I believe I may have a little advantage, but let's see how the questions go.
0: Well, do you know the answer to that question? Who composed Rhapsody in Blue?
2: Alliterative Mr. George Gershwin.
0: It was George Gershwin. Well, are you a classical music fan?
2: I love most music, opera and sort of happy metal rap I can't stand, but I have seen Metallica and AC/DC.
0: Oh, there you go. Fair enough. That's a very mixed smorgasbord of sounds, which is great, which is the way it should be. Okay, so you've got one down. Let's go to either 1994, you've done the Colour Blue. 1994, you can also take a question from the question around London, which is a bit of a walk-up start for you, given that you are calling from the UK, or clothes and fashion.
2: I will go for clothes and fashion and just quickly point out it was Dorothy L. Sayers who paid tribute to Sherlock Holmes' creator by doing 110A Piccadilly for 221B Baker Street.
0: Oh, there you go. There's a bit of intel that I didn't have. Thank you very much. Okay, so clothes and fashion. Here we go.
2: Yep.
0: Which 1960s fashion item is most closely associated with the legendary designer Mary Quant?
2: Okay, I'm going to go for the little black dress, but I may be wrong.
0: I'll take that because it is. It's the miniskirt, but the little black dress is that's what it was. But yes, the miniskirt black dress.
2: Gene Shimpton at the Melbourne races.
0: It was. It caused a hot scandal because the hem was above her knee line. Can't be having that, Robin.
2: Yes, I know. Scandalous bit of flesh.
0: Scandal. Two from two. Okay. So now you can do a question about the question of the City of London, or the 1994 question is the other one that's there for you.
2: Okay. Well, as I'm born in 72, I'll take a 94 and leave London for another caller.
0: Oh, aren't you kind? Okay, in 1994, and this is to put you in the prize pool with Peter in Sydney, in 1994, which country became only the second Arab state to sign a peace treaty with Israel?
2: I'm going to go for Jordan.
0: It was Jordan. Egypt was the first, and Jordan became the second country to do that. Well done, Robin. How is things? Which part of the UK are you calling us from?
2: I'm in Kingston-upon-Hull. I've previously lived in London and Peterborough because I'm moving north as the temperature goes up because the wonderful ABC taught me the weather was going to get hotter and nastier, so I'm escaping the heat to get the planet back in the right place.
0: Is it still fairly warm there in the UK as we head into the middle of August?
2: We have had up to 40 this year already in London. Where I am, it's 31 tops, and we've got a nice little climate, but the wind does go all the time because you're not far from the coast.
0: Oh, nice. Well, enjoy it before the winter sets in, because that's the other side of an experience of living in the UK. The winters can be fairly challenging.
2: Wonderful. Grant, it's been a pleasure, and I look forward to talking to you again.
0: Okay, Robin, and stay listening, because you might win the fridge magnet. We'll come back and take more of your calls in a moment. 1-300-800-222. We are playing the 4 quiz, and we need your calls. 1-300-800-222 or SMS. Send us a message on 0437-774-774.
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0: And we are in the middle of the 4 quiz, and we're taking your calls, 1-300-800-222, or you can call 0437-774-774. Let's speak to Bruce in Double Bay. Hello, Bruce.
6: Oh, hi. Well, you were talking about Sherlock Holmes. I've read just about every one he wrote.

0: that is of more recent times. Britain's new Prime Minister, Andy Burnham, announced just recently an unusual attempt to shift power away from London by creating a second government hub in Manchester. What nickname was given to this new government hub in the north?
1: I have heard it. Let's think. This Winchester, where the May Parliament is, maybe it was some play on that. No, I just can't bring it back, I'm afraid.
0: That's okay, Bruce. Thanks for calling.
1: Okay, fine.
0: 1-300-800-222 to play. Ray in Arunga. Hello, Ray.
2: Hello.
0: Good morning to you.
2: Yeah, hi. I just got a message from the UK, myself, from Justin.
0: Okay.
2: And he said he used to ring you on Triple J.
0: Yes.
2: From Coffs Harbour.
0: He probably did.
2: Yeah. He was just listening to Robin and wondering how Robin rings in.
0: I think he just calls us on his phone.
2: Call, but he can't get on. He can't afford the phone.
0: Oh, okay.
2: From England and wondering how Robin.
0: Well, next time Robin calls in, we might get him to give us an understanding of how he does it. Yeah. Hey, yeah. Do you know what the new hub in Manchester's called? It's been given a nickname.
2: No. I should have asked Justin from England.
0: maybe phone a friend or text a friend to find out. Good on you, Ray.
2: See you then.
0: Talk to you soon. 1-300-800-222 to play if you want to get involved on the four quiz. It's Anne-Marie in North Ringlebrook. Hey, Anne-Marie, how are you going? Good morning, Anne-Marie. I can't hear Anne-Marie. We'll put her on hold and we'll hit that. Sam in Harvey in West Australia. Good morning, Sam.
3: Good morning. How are you?
0: I'm well. So Andy Burnham, the new British Prime Minister, he is from Manchester, former Mayor of Manchester, in fact, did that job for about 6 or 7 years, I think, has decided that he needs to shift political power away from London by creating a second government hub in that city. In Manchester. It's been given a nickname by the British press. What's it called?
3: Oh, you want the name of the Prime Minister, do you?
0: No, the name of the new office they've set up in Manchester, as so that not everything is in London. They've got two now Prime Minister's residences, one in London, one in Manchester. What are they calling the new one in Manchester?
3: No, I'm sorry, or I wouldn't have a clue.
0: Thank you for calling, mate.
3: Thank you.
0: Thank you for calling. 1-300-800-222 is the number. Bob in Greenacre. Hello, Bob.
4: Old drat. Francis, you got me.
0: it's actually quite, it's quite literal what they're calling it.
4: Is it the hub?
0: No, it's not called the hub, but thank you for playing. I appreciate it. Have a good morning. 1-300-800-222 is the number to play if you know. So Andy Burnham, the mayor of Manchester for many years, back in London after being elected in the Makerfield by-election and then made prime minister. And he said, we're not all just going to hang around London. We're going to head back to Manchester. And they've got a new residence and office for the prime minister in that part of the world. And Danny in Coffs Harbour is going to tell me what it is. Hello, Danny. Can you hear me, Danny?
5: Yes, I can hear you. Can you hear me?
0: I've got you now, yes. So do you know what it's called, what they're calling it, the British press, and it's just become called...
5: Hey, I'm sorry, I just got to bring the phone. It's raining up here, raining at the moment.
0: Okay.
5: What was the question again?
0: So the British Prime Minister, Andy Burnham, has announced an unusual attempt to shift power away from London by creating a second government hub in Manchester. What nickname have the British press, and it's become known as now, been given to this new office that's been set up?
5: Oh, I cannot answer that, Francis. I'm just... thinking Brexit, but I know that's not the answer.
0: No, it's not the answer. Thank you for calling.
5: All right, thanks, Francis.
0: 1-300-800-222 if you want to play. 1-300-800-222 or 0437-774-774 if you know the answer. Annette in Perth knows the answer. She's across it. She understands what it is. It's pretty literal when you think about it. Of course, the Prime Minister lives in London and works out of number 10 Downing Street. And yes, it is. It's just a house they've turned into an office, which is actually, when you think about it, quite a ridiculous way to run a government. But that's what they do. And the weird thing is that the Chancellor of the Exchequer, our version of the Treasurer, they live next door. They literally live in the house next door. So very British.

0: so very kind of kooky. But that's the truth. If you want to play, get on the phone. 1-300-800-222. We've still got plenty of lines open and some questions to come. And also, you can join Pete and Robin in the prize pool and maybe win the fridge magnet and be able to tell everyone that you won the ABC Overnights quiz.
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3: I don't know what I'm going to find here.
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0: Oh, good morning to you. We're playing the fork. We've still got some questions to get through. Still a chance to jump into the prize pool with Peter and Robin, who are there already, having answered three questions from our four topics. Steve is in Rochdale South in Brisbane, and he joins us this morning. And we've got a question from our set of questions about the City of London. Steve, how are you going?
2: I'm going well, thank you, for this time of the morning.
0: What keeps you up at this ungodly hour? What are you doing this morning?
2: I don't know. I suddenly woke up at about 20 past two and decided to have a shower, and then I turned the radio on.
0: Fair enough. You don't have to justify that. That's cool. If that's what you need to do, that's what you need to do. Hey, we've got a question about London. I'll ask it again. New British Prime Minister Andy Burnham has announced his attempt to shift political power away from London by creating a second government hub in his hometown, Manchester, where he was the mayor. What nickname has been given to this new residence for the British PM?
2: Well, it's the northern version of Number 10, so it's Number 10 North.
0: It is Number 10 North. It is. I haven't seen it yet. But yeah. Yes, finally. And it's funny because I know it's a big thing in the UK. The BBC did something similar about 20 years ago where they set up a BBC North because it was more about there were too many southern accents on the BBC, and so not enough people in the north, and other parts of Britain were getting jobs at the BBC. So they set up a media centre in Manchester, and it's an amazing place. All right, we've done all our London questions. So we've got clothes and fashion left, and there's also one blue question left as well. If you can answer that, you will go into the prize pool. Which one do you want to go to first?
2: Well, I don't really know what blue means, but I'll take that.
0: Okay. Which artist is famous for a blue period, as it was called, that began around 1901? Which famous artist had a blue period, as his art was called at that time and became known as, their blue period in 1901? I think it was in Paris too. He was domiciled in Paris at the time.
2: I'll say Monet.
0: It wasn't Monet, but thank you for playing.
2: Thank you.
0: And I hope you're well. Let's speak to Eric, our good friend in Melbourne. Hi, Eric, how are you?
3: I'm all right. Francis, says Picasso, Pablo Picasso.
0: It was. Have you been to any of the Picasso exhibitions and checked them out?
3: Only in Melbourne and Sydney, but I've been overseas, no.
0: Oh, well, you don't need to go anymore. They come here, which is great. You get to see all those great works. The blue period is one of his more famous periods of his long career. Okay, we've got a couple of questions left. You can jump into the prize pool. There are two fashion questions, and I know you are a fashion hound, Eric.
3: Right.
0: Okay.
3: I'm not.
0: All right. First question comes your way. Which basketball player's partnership with Nike, the company, helped turn sneakers, as the Americans call them, into a global fashion phenomena in the 1980s? Which basketballer was it?
3: Michael Jordan.
0: Air Jordans, that's right. Did you own a pair?
3: No, I never did.
0: You know how much they cost these days?
3: Yeah, a lot.
0: A lot. Okay, to go into the prize ball, final question in the quiz. Move the focus to the 1990s, back in clothes and fashion. Flannel shirts, ripped jeans, deliberately unpolished clothing, long hair and loud music were hallmarks of which 1990s cultural and fashion movement and music movement?
3: Easy, the grunge movement. Great music. I was into that.
0: Well, yeah. What bands did you like?
3: Oh, all of them. Soundgarden, Nirvana, Pearl Jam, all that kind of stuff.
0: Man after my own heart.
3: Yeah.
0: Absolutely. And you earned the prize pool. Well done.
3: Thanks, Francis.
0: Good on you, mate. Have a good night. We'll talk soon.
3: See you. Yeah, bye.
0: 1-3. That's it. We're done. No more quiz questions. Three in the prize pool this morning. Pete in Sydney, Robin in the UK, Eric as well. We'll come back after this and find out which of them is going to be walking away with a coveted fridge magnet. And also, coming up very soon, Adrian Dickens, personal jeweller and lecturer with Arts National, is going to be talking jewellery with us. And that means you need to send through your photos. If you have some jewellery that you want to talk to Adrian about, send it through. 0437 774 774. So take a photo of it. We'll put it up so that Adrian can see it, and then we can talk about it as well. 0437 774 774. Adrian Dickens to join us in just a while to talk fashion, not a fashion, to talk jewellery. And that is a fashion, I guess, after a fashion. So we'll do that. We did get a message earlier that somebody said that there's a distinct lack of Ultravox in the program, and that's causing some distress in their household.

0: Sorry?
1: Hello. Good to see you again.
2: Yeah, I'm well. How are you?
1: Switching out in the piercing cry.

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0: And I hope you're having a great morning, whatever you're doing. Time to catch up with Adrian Dickens, personal jeweller and lecturer with Arts National. Loves talking jewellery with you and taking your calls as well on 1300 800 222. And you can SMS your questions through as well. And if you've got a photo of a piece of jewellery that you'd like Adrian to have a look at and maybe give you a bit of a steer on, maybe its heritage, is where it comes from, or even its value, although, and obviously you can't do that entirely without having the piece in his hands and right in front of him. But, you know, we'll get an idea. Send it through on 0437 774 774. Good morning, Adrian. How are you?
2: Good morning, Francis. Very well, thank you.
0: Excellent. I just showed you. I was overseas. I was in Sri Lanka and I bought myself a sapphire.
2: Yeah. It's a very nice ring.
0: I've never really worn a ring before. I fell in love with a blue sapphire.
2: Excellent. Well, I'm all about encouraging men to wear jewellery, so congratulations. It's a great piece.
0: Thank you. Sapphires, the Sri Lankans love their precious stones. Yes. They mine them there, and they're very proud of the way they mine them. But we have a fairly significant and substantial precious stone mining.

0: Oh, yes. Well, of course, the most famous is the Argyle Diamond Mine, where we sell or we mine diamonds that can range in colour from champagne to cognac, then white, and then, of course, the rarest of all, which are the pinks.
1: Are there any left?
0: No. So the mine is exhausted.
2: Yeah.
0: But yeah, over the years it came out with some amazing stones, and I think there were a number of red diamonds as well, and red diamonds are the rarest of all rare diamonds. So yeah, those stones seem to hold their value quite well and continue to increase when they come back onto the market.
1: Now, I don't think I've got enough coin in my pocket for a red diamond,
0: right,
1: though.
2: If I wanted one, just curious, what if you're going to shell out, if you're going to remortgage your house for a diamond, how much would you be paying for a red diamond?
0: You the truth, I'm not entirely sure, but it wouldn't surprise me if a one-carat red diamond was in excess of $1 million.
1: Yeah, that's me out.
0: Yeah. And me.
2: That's a lot of money. But wow, it must look amazing. Give us a call, 1-300-800-222 or 0437-774-774.
1: I will announce the winner of the four quiz before the news, so those who are sweaty palming it out there wondering whether we're going to get to that, I've got that covered. I just want to keep you waiting in suspense. Sarah is in Elphington this morning. Hello, Sarah. You've got a question for Adrian?
3: Yes, I do.
0: Good morning, Sarah. Good morning.
3: I have a pair of earrings. They've got the casing, or the bit that goes in your ears, is pure gold.
0: Yes.
3: Oh, I don't know what pure means, but, you know, it's gold.
0: Mm-hmm.
3: And the actual bit that dangles down is human hair.
0: Yes.
1: What?
0: So
1: tell us about
0: these
1: that.
0: Would be quite old, I take it.
3: Yeah, they were from an antique shop.
0: Right. So in the Victorian period, in fact, I was talking about it yesterday in a talk that I do on Regency jewels. In the Victorian period, excuse me, in particular, and sort of late Georgian period, they often used to make pieces of jewellery using human hair. And the reason was, I mean, it's slightly morbid, but it was almost like mourning jewellery. So people would say a relative had died that they were very close to, or a child had died. They would take a lock of hair, and then in most cases they plait it beautifully and then mount it in a gold or metal surround, and sometimes put a piece of glass over the top to protect it. But it's a recognized thing in mourning jewelry that hair is often used. And if they are gold mounted, then sometimes on the back, particularly in the case of brooches and rings, then it might say the dates and the name of that person. And obviously it has huge significance to the person who has given it.
3: Wow. Okay.
0: So yes.
1: Do you know? Do you remember how you came into possession of these, Sarah?
3: Yeah, my husband bought them from an antique shop.
0: Right.
3: For me, yes.
0: Oh, well, good on him.
3: But I will look up the back and have a look. If
0: yes,
3: there's any
0: markings. So sometimes you also find bracelets as well, and they're plaited hair all the way round, and then in the centre. There is a gold-mounted area, and sometimes the catch as well. So hair jewellery is very well known in the 19th century and late 18th century.
1: Do you wear them often, Sarah?
3: No, but, you know, now your guest is going to get angry at me. I wore them in bed one night. I forgot to take them out, and they got a bit squashed.
0: Uh-oh. Accidents happen.
2: He can't unsquash them.
3: No.
0: Yeah, no, and they're often incredibly fragile as well. So if something has happened, unfortunately, it's a very difficult thing to fix. But there are one or two very good antique jewellery repairers in Melbourne, and maybe they would be able to have a look and help.
3: Yeah, okay. Okay, right. That sounds good. Yes, thank you.
0: Thank you for your call, Sarah.
1: Thank you for your call. Morning jewellery. So,
0: spell MOURNING.
1: Not just to put on when you wake up.
0: Yes.
1: But is that a Victorian era?
0: It was particularly popular in the Victorian
1: They
0: times.
1: Loved a good morning ritual in the Victorians, didn't they?
0: Oh, yes.
1: All into it.
0: Yeah, I mean, another piece that I was talking about yesterday was mourning rings, and this is where they would often have a piece of ivory that they would then paint or add ink to and draw a

0: picture of the person who had died. And sometimes there were hidden messages in these things. So I found a piece online, in a reference book, where it was actually a picture of a lady standing by a mantelpiece drinking a glass of wine. And the mind boggles as to why would they show her drinking a glass of wine. Maybe she was particularly partial to having a tipple or something, and this was the way they wanted to remember her. So, yeah,
1: I'd be happy to remember that way.
0: And also, sometimes they would draw pets and put pets' names on things. So Victorian in particular, but also late 19th century pieces and 18th century pieces. So sort of from 1760 through to about 1830.
1: Because Queen Victoria was in mourning for almost entire reign, wasn't she?
0: And then, yes. I mean, she was the prime example of mourning jewellery. And as you mentioned earlier, mourning fashion, really. I mean, ever since Prince Albert died, she wore black. She never wore any other colour other than black. And it sort of became a bit of a fashion. And jet jewellery, which is a black stone, Whitby.
1: From Whitby,
0: jet.
1: What a place that is. Amazing town.
0: So, yes, it lasted for a long time.
1: Queen Victoria was the original goth.
0: Yes, absolutely.
1: I haven't heard her
0: phrased as that, but yes.
1: You can take that one and use that one, Adrian. Adrian Dickens is with us, personal jeweler and lecturer with Arts National. 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If you've got a question for Adrian, you can send through your photo, 0437-774-774 as well. Pete from Sydney, you have won the 4 quiz. Give us a call back on 1-300-800-222 for the fridge magnet, and we will go to the news and talk to you on the other side.
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3: ABC News with David Rollins. The United Arab Emirates Interior Ministry has sent out an updated alert that the situation is now safe for people to resume normal activities after earlier warning of a missile threat. The Gulf States Defence Ministry initially said its air defence systems had detected a missile threat on Tuesday. The President of the UAE, Mohammed bin Zayed Al Nahyan, has reportedly held a phone call with US counterpart Donald Trump in the past few hours on the current regional situation. Meantime, Trump says that no peace talks are currently occurring with Iran, a day after he threatened to bomb US ally Oman if it interfered with talks. Middle East correspondent Matthew Doran has more.
4: That interim deal, which Donald Trump himself signed back in June, albeit now in tatters after what we've seen in the last couple of weeks, that deal explicitly said that Iran and Oman, along with the other Gulf states, would hold negotiations on the future of the Strait of Hormuz. That is something that the US agreed to. And now, if that is indeed the warning that Donald Trump is putting out there to other countries, then that is a move away from that explicit position that the US had just a couple of weeks ago. But yes, clearly Donald Trump wants these negotiations to be run through the United States, not through any other parties there.
3: The US envoy has expressed concern after Israel bombed an airbase in Syria in what appears to be its first strike on Syrian government assets since March. Syrian state media reports that Israel carried out 8 airstrikes targeting the northeastern Abu al-Dahir base, where there are believed to be no casualties. Syria's defence ministry nor the Israeli military have commented so far. Ambassador Tom Barrack, US envoy for Syria and Iraq, says the strikes constitute an unnecessary escalation. One Nation wants to slash the federal tax on cigarettes by 75% in an attempt to undercut Australia's booming illicit tobacco market, but public health experts say it won't solve the problem. The party argues high excise rates have pushed smokers towards cheaper black market products and handed billions of dollars to organised crime. The federal government has rejected the proposal, saying its focus remains on enforcement and disrupting illegal supply. University of Sydney Emeritus Professor of Public Health Simon Chapman says illicit tobacco simply cannot be beaten on price.
5: The problem is if you took all the tax away from cigarettes, they would still be much more expensive than you can buy.

0: by illegal cigarettes at the moment.
1: The federal government has accused a US chemical manufacturer of intentional and reprehensible conduct by withholding information about its products containing PFAS in a mammoth 1,600-page claim. Xanthi Gregory has more on this story.
2: The Commonwealth is seeking $2 billion in damages from 3M, alleging it failed to disclose knowledge that the firefighting foam used by the Australian Defence Force was toxic and did not break down in the environment. The ABC has obtained the statement of claim filed in the federal court, previously described by the presiding judge as daunting. The government alleges it purchased the product based on assurances by the company that it was not toxic to humans and was biodegradable. But it has referred to 310 internal 3M documents, claiming it took no meaningful steps to warn of the risks associated with using its products. When the action was announced in May, the company said it would defend the claims. The matter returns to court in October.
1: The family of a teenager bushwalking who was missing in Natai National Park, southwest of Sydney, have thanked emergency services for their support and commitment. Grace Crivello has the story.
3: In their first statement to the media, the family of Lily Hooper say they are absolutely devastated. Their beloved daughter is missing. The 18-year-old was reported missing on August 12 after failing to return home from a hike in Natai National Park. Her car was found near the Bonham Peak walking trail that night, sparking an extensive search and rescue operation, which is in its sixth day today. The family have thanked emergency services and volunteers who have searched day and night. Citing the dangerous terrain and conditions, they thanked others who have offered to help but asked that only professional search teams continue. The family have asked for privacy, describing their situation as unimaginable.
1: And scientists believe the release of best-selling music albums from artists such as Taylor Swift and Harry Styles may be triggering an increase in road deaths. A research team at Harvard University found that on days of popular album launches, an average of 18 more people died in car crashes in the United States.
4: Are there any winners in the cost of living crisis? Has gambling become our national sport? How much more can our farmers survive? What's causing the algal bloom? Can we afford the energy transition?
5: Questions. They've never been more important. So the one thing we'll never question is our duty to keep asking. ABC News. Keep asking.
6: ABC Radio Weather Update. Sydney, partly cloudy, 11 to 20. Melbourne, showers and windy, 13 to 17. Brisbane, a possible shower, 12 to 23. Perth, a shower or two, 9 to 20. Adelaide, showers easing, 11 to 18. Hobart, a shower or two, 8 to 18. Canberra, early frost, 1 to 18. And Darwin, sunny, 22 to 34.
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8: Good morning. Hope you're well. 6 minutes past three on the east coast of Australia this morning. It's 24 to three in South Australia and the Northern Territory and six past one in the west. And we are sharing some time with Adrian Dickens, personal jeweller and lecturer with Arts National, talking jewellery, taking your calls on 1-300-800-222. And also you can send through a photo of a piece of jewellery and Adrian can have a look at it and tell us a story about it. And if you've got any questions, of course, call or text 0437 774 774 for your text messages. Adrian, you're just a busy man, always talking about jewellery as well, and you've been busy with the Cartier exhibition.
9: Yes.
8: In Australia.
9: So the NGV is hosting a fantastic exhibition on Cartier, and having been to many jewellery exhibitions all over the world for research purposes, I think this is probably one of the best I've ever seen.
8: Wow, that's a big rep.
9: It's beautifully displayed. There's just under 400 pieces, and from the early pieces right the way through to present day. And of course, what particularly interests me is who owned these pieces.
8: Yes, well, they'd be amazing stories, would they not?
9: So, yes.
8: Who were some of the people that...
9: The Duchess of Windsor, who of course had an amazing jewellery collection. There are a number of her pieces there. Maria Callas, the opera star, she had There's three pieces of hers exhibited. Princess Grace, her pieces are there. There's this a socialite from the early 20th century who lived in Paris, Daisy Fellows. And she was actually the heiress to the Singer sewing machine fortune. So she had lots of money. And she had a beautiful necklace that at the time was known as the Mogul necklace. And it uses carved emeralds, rubies, and faceted sapphires. And it's a really spectacular piece. And I think when it was sold by her grandson in the 1980s, it fetched a record price for a necklace of $2.65 million. And it's now owned by the Cartier collection, which is where they keep or they buy back a number of pieces that have sold over the years that are historically important and iconic pieces and one-offs. And that's on display as well, and that's beautiful.
8: Do you have a favourite or favourites in the collection?
9: It's a very good question. Someone asked me the other day. There is a spectacular palm tree brooch with seven beautiful Burmese rubies, diamonds and baguette diamonds. It's quite big. It's probably about 5 inches long. I could see myself wearing that. I think that's fabulous. And I actually think the more I see it, because I've actually seen the necklace in Paris, London, and I think Los Angeles, Windsor necklace that was made for the Duchess using amethyst, turquoise and diamonds. So it was quite an unusual colour combination when it was made, which I think was the late 40s or early 1950s. And it's what's known as a bib necklace. So it actually sits literally on the breastplate. And it's very spectacular. And she was a very small woman. She was only 5'3" tall. So it was made specifically for her. And when you look at the neck size, you realize that it wasn't very big. But on her, it looked amazing. And of course, it made a statement, which is what she wanted, because she never felt she was a very attractive woman. So her words were, I'm not a very good-looking woman, so the only thing I can do is dress better than anyone else. And that referred to her clothes as well as her jewellery.
8: Wow, sounds like mission accomplished.
9: Yeah.
8: Lorraine is in Perth, and Lorraine has given us a call here on ABC Radio Overnights to talk to Adrian. How are you, Lorraine?
10: Not bad. Thanks.
9: Good morning, Lorraine.
10: Good morning. I want to talk to you about, you've just been talking about some really fabulous jewellery, but I want to talk to you about something not quite as valuable, Marcusite jewellery.
9: There's nothing wrong with that. That's fine.
10: It was very popular. And for my 21st birthday, my parents gave me a beautiful Marcusite watch. But there's another piece that I have, which unfortunately I can't send you a photo of. It has a little circle of marcasite or leaves with marcasite stones in it, but the centre is a carved ivory rose.
9: Oh, that's lovely. So it's a bit like a wreath around the rose.
10: Yes.
9: And yes, I mean, marcasite is basically it's made from an ore like pyrites, and they facet pieces of pyrites, and then they stick them into settings. Sometimes they're silver, sometimes they're lead and plated in silver, and you get all sorts of different pieces: earrings, brooches, pendants, watches, yes, as you say, and yes, some of them are really quite stylish and very beautifully made, and then they did sometimes mix them with other stones or other substances. Ivory, of course, is not a stone, it's a substance. So, it sounds like a lovely piece and something very special for you to treasure.
8: Adrian, can you tell us what marcasite jewellery is for those who don't know?
9: So it's basically pyrites, yeah, which is like what's also known as fool's gold.
10: Yes, and I have heard that before.
9: And then what man does is to cut a piece of pyrites off and then facet it as though it is a faceted stone. But because it's a metal or an ore rather than a translucent stone, it's all about the reflection that comes from the surface. So that that's what Marcus Eat is, and most of it is set in gold or in lead that has been then been silver plated.
8: Do you still wear it, Lorraine?
10: I don't, because after all the kerfuffle about ivory,
9: yes.
10: I used to wear it on a lovely black jacket, and it looks beautiful. I still have it, and I would love to wear it, but I'm just, and I know it is genuine ivory because you can, the little markings.
9: You can see the grains.
10: Cross markings, the grain, yeah.
9: Yes. So, I personally, I mean, yes, there is all this hoo-ha about ivory, which is understandable with the modern day trade, but I think it's very sad that when you're talking about a piece that, you know, nobody is responsible for that other than who got the ivory in the first place. I would encourage you to wear it, because it's a piece that obviously has a lot of meaning to you. It has a story, and it's a piece of jewellery, and jewellery should not be put in a drawer and just forgotten about.
8: I agree with Adrian, Lorraine. I think you can talk to people about the history of it and say you received it at this time in this context, and that's no reflection on you. So you should enjoy it.
10: I probably will, because I'm getting older now and I have to decide what's going to happen to my jewellery, and it is a very special piece.
9: Yes.
10: I used to trawl second-hand jewellery shops looking for Marcusite pieces.
9: Wonderful. And,
10: was very lucky to find this one.
9: Yeah, well, it's a lovely piece, and make sure you put a note with it as to how you found it and it came into your possession, because these sorts of stories disappear, and even though they say, oh, the younger generation's not interested, I can assure you that when I've seen customers who are now in their 40s and 50s, they often say to me, oh, my mother used to tell me this story and I can't remember what it was and I so wish you'd written it down. So make sure you write the story of it down, and with any other pieces.
8: Thanks, Lorraine.
10: Good night.
9: Thank you.
8: Good night to you. Thanks for giving us a call. 1-300-800-222 or 0437-774-774. Adrian Dickens, personal jeweller and lecturer, is with us at Arts National, taking your calls. And we've got some photos
9: some
8: that have been sent through
9: in.
8: As well.
9: Yes.
8: So do you want to sort of go to those, Adrian, and tell us who's sending you some pictures and what sort of jewellery you're asking about?
9: The first picture that came through was from a lady called Lynn, and that she says that this ring was part of my mother's estate, owned since the 80s. And this is, it appears to be a fairly large diamond solitaire set in a claw setting with what's known as split shoulders. And they're then set with very small stones as well, and then on a plain band. I suspect it's 18 karat gold or white gold, although it could, of course, be platinum. I wonder whether the box that it's photographed in has anything to do with the piece, because it says that it was actually retailed in Kowloon, Hong Kong. So it wouldn't surprise me if it had come from there. But if that box actually has nothing to do with it, then if you haven't had this piece valued, you need to take it to a reputable independent valuer and get their opinion, because to my eye, this looks as though it's quite a valuable piece. I have no idea what size, because I can't tell from the image, but I would, hazarding a guess, I'd say it's at least 2, maybe 3 carats. So we could be looking a fair amount of money.
8: That's from the image that we've got, as you said, Adrian, it looks like quite the rock.
9: Yes, absolutely. And well worth wearing, but well worth knowing what the value is to know whether it should be worn at certain occasions or you can wear it all the time. And also a valuer will also point out to you whether the settings are worn or there needs to be any work done on the settings. From what I can see, the claws all seem to be pretty good, but with a stone of that size, it's always advisable to get it checked regularly.
8: You do not want that popping out.
9: No, and it's interesting, but when I've come across people where a stone has fallen out, sometimes they're quite surprised. I can't believe a stone's fallen out. And I say, well, when did you last have it looked at? Oh, I've never had it looked at. I mean, I always think you should think of a piece of jewellery rather like a car. You get a car serviced every 3 or 6 months or every 5,000 Ks. I think the least you can do for a piece of jewellery is to have it checked. checked once a year. And certainly when it's a big rock like this.
8: Absolutely. It's an investment, and you'd be heartbroken to lose it.
9: Yes.
8: 1-300-800-222 if you want to, if you are going to send us a photo, and you can call as well to talk to Adrian about

0: the photo that you sent in. That's always lovely. You can call us on 1300 800 222 or 0437 774 774. We do have some photos that Adrian is going through here to have a look at. Where do we want to go next?
1: So Adrian, the next one is a lady called Sherry, and she's sent a very interesting ring in, and it's actually particularly pertinent considering you've just been to Sri Lanka. This use is a pale, what's known as star sapphire. And it appears to be mounted in a white metal, I suspect white gold, in a very plain setting. But it's an oval stone, and you've sent a couple of pictures, Cherry, and one of them is particularly good because the light is shining directly down onto the stone. It's cabochon cut, so it means it has a curved or dome top. It doesn't have facets, and at the back it would be relatively flat. Cabochon stones are often cut because they're full of inclusions. And cabochon, they feel, sort of covers those inclusions, whereas if you faceted it, then you notice those inclusions more. In the case of a star sapphire, which is what we have here, this is very cloudy internally, but it is the arrangement of the marks and the inclusions, of which there are many, many, many, in this stone, that when you shine a light down onto it, a star appears, and it's a reflection from the facets inside the stone, and it's something that is quite typical of a lot of stones that come from Sri Lanka. And when you move it over the or under the light, the star will move with it. So it's a really interesting piece that you've sent in. And you say,
0: yes, she was wondering,
1: you said that it was stolen from your house, and you ask how hard would it be to track it down. Well, you couldn't track down that particular one, but it would certainly be possible to come across a stone. A good jeweler should well and truly be able to help you and maybe come up with two or three stones for you to have a look at. Don't necessarily expect it to be the same as your original stone, because that often is not possible, but I'm sure something similar could be brought to you or shown to you, and then it can be mounted in that same way. So all is not lost, and it's good that you have these couple of photographs.
0: Now, Linton has given us a call. You can as well, 1300 800 222. Adrian Dickens, personal jeweller and lecturer with Arts National, talking jewellery with us here on ABC Radio Overnights. Hello, Linton. Good morning to you, Linton. How are you doing?
2: Hello, yes, sorry.
1: Good morning, Linton.
2: Good morning, how are you?
1: Very well, thank you.
2: Yeah, I sent a couple of, I think it's a scarab beetle.
1: No.
0: We're waiting for that to come through. Can you describe it to us, Linton?
2: Well, it's a blue scarab beetle mounted on a brooch.
1: Right. So if it's blue and a scarab and it's old, I would suggest that it is probably turquoise that might have discolored. Or if it's a more recent piece, it's probably lapis lazuli.
2: It was found in the 1960s.
1: Right.
2: And the brooch that it's on has a sort of a pin that you pin to your, I guess, your lapel or something.
1: Oh, yes, I've got the picture. So, yes, so this is a scarab with a sort of mottled bluey white stone. And I don't believe that is lapis lazuli. I think it's what's known as Swiss lapis, which is an agate that often looks a little bit like lapis lazuli. And then the brooch itself is mounted in a silver setting. And how did you come to have this in your possession, Linton?
2: My father found it back in the 1960s at Adelaide Oval, believe it or not.
0: Oh, really?
1: Well, that's a story.
2: So it might have fallen off of a lady's lapel, or
1: yes,
2: I'm not sure.
1: Yes. So
2: he picked it up, and I found it like a month ago in my mum's jewellery box, and she said, "Well, you can have that." And I'm like, "Okay, that's interesting."
1: Fine. And will you start to wear it, Linton?
2: I don't think it suits my eyes.
1: Right,
2: brown eyes. But look, it's an interesting piece, and I I'd,

0: I wanted to know the history of it.
1: Sure.
0: If I can find out.
1: I'm not. It's silver mounted, and the mount is quite decorative. I don't think that it's. I certainly don't think it's English from the decoration. And a lot of scarab jewelry turns up in Egypt for obvious reasons, because scarab jewelry was used way back when. And so this, I would say, is probably a souvenir piece that was bought in the 70s or 80s, and it was based on an antique piece, possibly.
0: Well, it was found in the 60s, so it was right before that.
1: So, yeah, I still think it is a souvenir piece. So it's rather like these cameos that are very simple gold mounts that come from Italy. Those were souvenir pieces typical of that particular area, and I think that this piece is something that has probably come from Egypt, but it's very nice, and it's an interesting story.
0: It's not from the back in the Egyptian days.
1: No, I'm sorry to say, I don't believe it's an original one.
0: No, it seems to have a little bit of clay and things nicely placed, which I thought was probably someone, like, souvenir-wise, they would have bought it in the possibly 20s, 30s or 40s in Egypt and mounted it.
1: Yes. I would agree. It's a shame that we're not a fly on the wall and know its exact history, but I definitely think it's probably come from Egypt.
0: And the scarab is not original?
1: It's not an original one, because the original ones have a lot more detail to them. So this is, for want of a better term, mass-produced. So I suspect it was made quite quickly for this sort of jewellery. So, as I say, very typical of souvenir jewelry, but it certainly gives the effect, and it's an interesting piece.
0: Yeah, I thought the fact that it was had the pin on it to tie it to your lapel made it more valuable, but I'm not sure.
1: Well, it certainly makes it more wearable, but makes it obvious that it's a brooch. Yeah, it's an interesting piece. So thank you.
2: Thank you,
0: Linton. Okay, thank you.
2: Enjoy your morning. 1-300-800-222. If you want to talk to Adrian Dickens, we've still got time for a few more messages that have come through and a few more photos for you, Linton. Where do you want to have a look next at some of these texts that are coming through with the pics of people's jewellery?
1: There's a lady, Ellen, from the Riverland in South Australia. Good morning, Ellen. You've sent in a piece, an opal piece, purchased around 20 years ago. It was vintage when your husband bought it for you, and you wonder what it was worth today. It's 18 karat gold on an 18 karat gold chain. To my mind, this piece was probably made in the 60s or 70s. And if it's marked 18 karat gold, then obviously it is 18 karat gold. But I also do not believe it is a solid opal. I think it's a triplet or a doublet.
2: So what's the difference?
1: The difference is that in the case of a doublet, what happens is a slither of opal is placed on top of a piece of black onyx. And the slither of opal has colour in it, and the black onyx behind it helps push out even more colour. And in this case, I think it's probably a triplet, which is the same process, but then it has a piece of glass or perspex on top, and that protects this slither of opal. So it's got a lot of colour. It's mainly blue and green. And then you say that it's on a chain which is 18 karat gold. It's very difficult to give a value for a number of reasons. The price of 18 karat gold or all gold has gone through the roof over the last year. And I would really need to be able to handle the chain and weigh it and see what it's worth. And also, despite your good photograph, I'm unable to tell the size of the pendant. But again, as I said to a listener earlier, if you have a reputable independent valuer in your home state that you would trust, then it might be worth getting their opinion.
2: Is it hard to find one? What's your best method of trying to find a valuer that you can rely on?
1: Well, there's the Jewelers Association of Australia, the JAA, and if you put them into the internet, it will come up, and then you can easily phone them up and say, who is the nearest independent valuer to where I'm living, and they would be able to help you.
2: So the Jewellery Association of Australia, that's your first
1: Or even the Gemological Association or the Jewellers Association of Australia. There's various associations that are totally independent. They're not money orientated, and they would be able to steer you in the right direction.
2: I'm interested in this one that's come through from Steve. I bought this ring off John Mallion in Oaks Hotel, Neutral Bay. Now, John Mallion, legendary Australian actor, voice of the commercials for Victoria Bitter for many, many years.
1: Oh, really?
2: You know, a star of many an Australian film in the 70s as well, was one of those character actors alongside Jack Thompson. A irascible bloke. I met a couple of times. I was lucky enough to meet him.
1: The things I learn on this show.
2: Yeah. Matter of fact, I've got it now. So that looks like a very 70s piece of jewellery. Explain what it is, Adrian.
1: So this is a gents. It looks like a gents ring, and it looks to me as though it's silver, and then it's quite a wide band and also quite deep, and then set with either a very dark blue or a black cabochon stone. I suspect it's black. I think it's black onyx. But the mount itself is almost brutalist in style,
2: yes,
1: which was very popular in the 1960s and 70s. I suspect that the original ring, a mold was made from it, and then they literally pumped these mounts out. But it's an interesting way of setting a stone, and certainly when you say that you purchased it in 1973, that absolutely rings true with the design.
2: I'd love to hear the story, though, Steve. If you could give us a call,
1: yes,
2: as to in what circumstances you purchased this ring from the legendary John Mallion, that's a story that in and of itself will be worth our time. But, yes, it's such a 70s thing. It was a time when people, like my dad had a pewter beer mug. And I remember we were drinking out of pewter goblets, like drinking a terrible way to drink beer. But yeah, everyone was big and silver,
1: yes,
2: and strong. You know, it was
1: absolutely
2: chunky stuff.
1: Selangor, pewter.
2: That's it. Oh, made everything taste metallic.
1: Oh, awful.
2: Awful stuff.
1: So then Katie has sent in a picture of a lovely bar brooch. And she wants to know what I think, with stones handed down in my family. So, yes. And also you say it was given to my grandmother in 1898. Looks like a fly.
2: It's beautiful.
1: And the answer is yes, it was probably made around 1890, 1895. It's all yellow gold mounted. Whether it's 9 or 15 carat gold, we would either have to test it or see whether there are any marks on it. But it's a double bar brooch, and then mounted in the center of the double bar brooch is an insect. And the insect is set with an opal body, and then the head is set with what looks like a round garnet, and then there are two little half pearls in the wings. And this is a very typical sort of piece that was made at that time. Bar brooches were very in the late Victorian, early Edwardian times. And this is a very good example, and appears to be in lovely condition. And the pearls appear to be the original pearls that were put in that piece. So, yes, a lovely piece to own, Katie.
2: Delicate to handle?
1: Fairly sturdy, actually. But you can see if I had got my hands on this piece, you can see that the pin is actually metal, whereas the rest of it is yellow gold. So today I would have that pin changed for a gold pin, and it would have a very simple catch on it, and I would be inclined to change that to a roller catch, because then that will make it a little bit more secure when worn.
2: So a bit like what you were saying before about maintenance and looking after your jewelry.
1: Yes,
2: take it to somebody reputable and just have a bit
1: absolutely
2: of a service on it.
1: And you know, I'm not a big one for changing antique jewelry, which of course this is what this is, but I think I don't like safety chains, because I think the first piece that catches when you have a piece that has a safety chain is the safety chain.
2: Yep.
1: So therefore, a roller catch could be sympathetically put onto this piece. A gold pin would be, and I think it's the sensible way to go.
2: So good to catch up with you, Adrian.
1: Pleasure.
2: Off to talk about Cartier to the rest of Australia over the next week or two.
1: Yes, Ballura House today, Sydney Friday and Saturday, and Perth next Tuesday and Wednesday.

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0: ABC Radio Overnights, Francis Leach with you on this Wednesday morning. Time to catch up with our friend of the skies, Dr. Martin George, Principal Astronomer at the Alverstone Planetarium. He joins us here regularly to talk about what is going on in our night skies, and he's here in Science Week as well. Good morning, Martin. How are you?
4: Thanks, Francis. Good morning, and how are you?
0: I'm well. It's Science Week. You must have been very, very busy.
4: Oh, extremely busy, yes. We've had all sorts of events on here at Hive in Alverstone. We have a science centre at Hive and, of course, at the planetarium as well. And we've had all sorts of things happening with Science Week. And in terms of astronomy, we've had a couple of stargazing evenings. The nights haven't been as clear as we would have liked, but we've had a couple of talks on and all sorts of other things with in connection with science. The young Tassie scientists have been up here from the University of Tasmania, and we've had Hydro Tasmania explaining about energy generation and all sorts of things. And of course there are activities on all over the country in this Science Week. It's been around for several years now, and it's become a permanent feature really of the annual calendar.
0: It has, and I guess as we move into the 21st century, science and technology

0: becoming increasingly central to a lot of our discussion, whether it's artificial intelligence, whether it's climate change, whether it's other capacities to affect better outcomes to health and the environment. It's so central to almost every decision we have to make.
1: Well, it is indeed. And of course, science comes into so many things in our lives. And I think Science Week brings people's attention to what science actually does for us in terms of energy generation and the many things you've just mentioned as well. So it shows people there's a lot of practical things that happen out of all the scientific work and research and discoveries that are made. Really opens people's eyes, people of all ages, but of course, in particular, young people who, and so many of them, Francis, are fascinated with science. They really are.
0: Well, Dr. Martin, we love when you talk about what's going on in the skies. And I think today, or we're about to hit an anniversary. I don't know whether this is one to we remember fondly, or maybe some people remember with a little sadness, that Pluto lost its status 20 years ago as a planet.
1: Yes, coming up next Monday, actually. It was the 24th of August in the year 2006 that astronomers got together in Prague and worked out a definition of the word planet. Now, it may surprise a lot of people to know that up until then, up until 20 years ago next week, astronomers didn't actually have a proper physical definition of what a planet actually was. It was certainly not a star. In other words, it didn't generate energy in its core in thermonuclear reactions like stars do. But it was generally thought of as a major object orbiting the sun. So, of course, we know of the major planets, Mercury out to Saturn. We've known about those for a very long time. And then Uranus was discovered, and it was called a planet. And Neptune was discovered, and it was called a planet. And they still are. And it turns out that those planets that were discovered after the invention of the telescope, Uranus and Neptune, are quite sizable. They're about four times the diameter of Earth. And then one day in 1930, an object was discovered that became called Pluto. And that was called a planet as well. Initially, we couldn't see how big it was. Astronomers thought it was probably about the size of Earth, but it was so far away, so distant, beyond Neptune. And we didn't really realize at that time that it was very small. And more modern observations showed that it was smaller than our moon, only a bit over 2,300 kilometers across. And it remained called a planet, but then more and more objects began being discovered beyond Neptune, and some of them were almost as big as Pluto, and then one was found that was thought to be bigger than Pluto. As it turned out, it wasn't in the end. But that got us all thinking, gosh, what are we going to call a planet? Is this one that's probably bigger than Pluto going to be planet number 10? Or what about some of those that are almost as big as Pluto? There was no sort of dividing line. So August the 24th, 2006, as part of the General Assembly of the International Astronomical Union in Prague, we all voted on a new proposed definition of the word planet for the first time, and Pluto missed out. Pluto didn't fit all the criteria, so all of a sudden it wasn't a planet anymore according to our definition and became called a dwarf planet,
0: which is an insult. It's an insult to my former status as a planet. I mean, it's interesting that the decision you make, but you know, because it's been known that way for so long, and it's probably in books, yeah, and it's on websites, it's everywhere, you're sort of saying, you know, you got to change your stuff a little. A lot goes on when you make a big decision like that.
1: Well, yes. In fact, the Prague media were there. The TV cameras were rolling in our lecture theatre because it was known that there was going to be a famous decision made, well, probably made, if people voted it in. And it made news all over the world. And there was a lot of discussion in the days preceding that particular vote as to the exact wording of the definition. So it got bandied around quite a bit before we finally had something to vote on. And there was a famous moment. I took a picture of it. I was there at the time, and I voted as well. And I took a picture in the big lecture theatre with the astronomers holding up their yellow voting cards to vote for the new definition. And I treasure that image because it's the very second that Pluto ceased to be called a planet.
0: And you were part of history, Dr. Martin George.
1: Well, I don't know about that. There were hundreds of us in the room. But it was a very famous decision, a very famous moment, but a controversial one. There were quite a few people who didn't like the definition, and admittedly, it wasn't really perfect. But I felt, gosh, if I just had to imagine to myself, what happens if we don't pass the new definition? The media will lock onto this, and they'll say something like, astronomers still don't know what a planet is, or something like that. So that was one reason to push it through. But it's certainly good to have some kind of definition, although it wasn't popular amongst everybody, especially people who just loved the idea of the name Pluto and the fact that it was still called a planet up till that stage.
0: Yes, and a certain corporation that had a fluffy dog which had a name which was basically the same as the now dwarf planet, who might have felt like they're impinging on their IP. They're a very litigious mob, that group. You might watch out for them. Did you receive a letter?
1: No, well, the famous cartoon character and the name of the planet were completely independent of each other. Actually, the name Pluto was first thought of by an 11-year-old girl, and what happened was this young lady by the name of Venetia Burney in England had been studying mythology, and she knew that Pluto was the god of the underworld in the mythological stories. And her grandfather showed her the newspaper with the announcement of the new planet that had been discovered, and it didn't have a name yet. And she said to her grandfather, oh, why not call it Pluto?
0: Why not indeed?
1: Well, the grandfather cabled the astronomers in the United States, and basically that's how the name Pluto began. And so she became very famous, Venetia Burney, for suggesting the name of Pluto. And I met her when she was 89 years old.
0: Wow.
1: And I had a discussion with her. This was a little bit after, 2 years after Pluto had been, well, shall we say, demoted. That word's often used with regard to this. And she was quite happy. She said, it's great that astronomers are learning more about the planets, and therefore they've reclassified Pluto about its size and the fact that it doesn't fit in and so on. And she wasn't upset at all. And I thought that was lovely. We had a beautiful conversation that day.
0: Wow.
1: In her house in England.
0: Incredible stuff. Dr. Martin George is with us, astronomer extraordinaire, talking to us about what's in our night skies. It's ABC Radio Overnights. Francis Leach with you. Now, speaking a bit of history, like last week that there was a total eclipse, or a solar eclipse in Europe, and we saw some amazing footage of people reacting to their experience of a solar eclipse.
1: Oh, yes.
0: It was extraordinary stuff. But the 18th of August is a significant day in history of astronomy for something similar, but something very strange happened that day. Tell us about that.
1: Well, yes, it was something very strange happened as a result of it anyway, and a major discovery was made on that day as well. Now, when we have a total eclipse of the sun, we're basically experiencing the moon's shadow passing across the Earth, and that shadow isn't all that wide, typically at most a few hundred kilometres. And a particular total solar eclipse on the 18th of August 1868, in other words, basically yesterday was an annual anniversary of this, is an event that ended up in the death of a monarch, the King of Thailand. Now, what happened was that traditionally, King Rama IV of Thailand, who was fascinated with astronomy, by the way, is said to have calculated the path of the moon's shadow as going across southern Thailand. And he was determined to see this. So he travelled from Bangkok to a place called Wakor, not all that far from Prajuktkirakan on the east coast of Thailand, on the Gulf of Thailand, to see the eclipse. He set up, or not he particularly, but he took a lot of people with him who set up buildings. They brought refreshments. They even had ice there, which was a rare commodity in Thailand at the time. And he invited the governor of Singapore and various other dignitaries to come to watch the total eclipse. And unfortunately, the morning of the eclipse, it was rainy all morning, but just before the total phase of the eclipse, when you get the spectacular view of the sun's atmosphere surrounding the silhouette of the moon, the sky eyes cleared, and they did get a lovely view of the eclipse. Now, that might sound like a great story. Unfortunately, not long after that, the king fell ill, because in those days they didn't really understand the problems about mosquito bites. And down near the beach at Wakor, there were lots of mosquitoes. And the king of Thailand and his son, Chulalongkorn, were both bitten by mosquitoes. Chulalongkorn Longhorn survived, but only a couple of months later, the king passed away. And that is the famous king from the story of The King and I.
0: Ah,
1: it was a real king, yeah.
0: There you go.
1: Yeah, it was Anna and the King, you know, the story of Anna, the governess, the teacher of the royal children. She was a real person too. But yeah, that's how the King died. In the movie, you see him on his deathbed. It wasn't clear exactly

0: what he was supposed to be dying of. But in real life, King Rama IV, also known as King Mongkut, suffered from malaria as a result of going to see an eclipse.
1: All for the love of astronomy.
0: It really is. But that eclipse also produced a wonderful discovery, because an astronomer by the name of Pierre Janssen, observing from Guntur in India, noticed a spectral line that he'd never seen before in the sun's spectrum. Now, when we say spectral line, we can split up light into its various colours, and by causing light to pass through what we call a slit, we can actually see particular wavelengths as appearing as lines in different parts of the spectrum. And he observed a yellow line that he'd never seen before. At first, it was thought to be sodium, representing sodium in the sun. But it was soon realized this was a new element, and the element became named helium. So helium was discovered in the sun before it was ever found on Earth. He wasn't the only discoverer. Norman Lockyer in England is also given equal credit for the discovery, because even though he wasn't watching during an eclipse, he had found a way to observe this spectral line, the yellow line of helium, without actually having to have an eclipse. And he communicated his observations to the French Academy of Sciences. So did Pierre Janssen from India. And it turned out that the letters arrived on the same day about this discovery, and a medal was struck commemorating both people. I thought that was a wonderful story, but a bit sad for the King of Thailand, but great for science.
1: Indeed, great symmetry to all of that. Look, we're running down on time. Have we got a quick look at the night sky for us at the moment, Martin?
0: Okay, sweeping around the horizon at this time from eastern Australia, especially around to the east, we're looking at the wonderful constellations of Taurus and Orion and Canis Major. Lots of bright stars along there. Taurus the Bull, by the way, is formed quite clearly in the sky with an upside, well, he's upside down from here, an upside down V-shape of stars that represents his head with his eyes and his nose. And the Pleiades, a famous cluster of stars representing the middle of his body. And you can recognize that fairly easily because one of the stars in the stars that mark the formation that marks the head is a red star called Aldebaran. But there's a red star in Orion as well, the star called Betelgeuse. I think we might have talked about that, or I talked about it with Trevor sometime not all that long ago.
1: Yes, we did.
0: And we chatted about that. And over to the right of that, the brilliant star Sirius, the brightest star in the night sky. So a lovely string of stars along the east, right around to the south, and provided you're not too far north in Australia, if you're in about the southern third of Australia, you can see the Southern Cross almost exactly upside down right now, with the pointers to the right. The sky overhead looks rather dark because we don't have the glow of the Milky Way up there at all. It's skirting the eastern and the southern horizons, and it's not easy at all to see. In terms of planets, just one planet visible in the night sky at the moment, at this time in the morning, and it's Saturn, which is almost due north, about halfway up the sky. And if you do have a telescope, as long as it's got good optics and you've got a good solid mount so the telescope doesn't wobble around too much, you can see the rings of Saturn. You don't need a giant observatory telescope to see those rings. So give that a go as well.
1: Great stuff, Dr. Martin George. Always love learning something from you when we chat. Thank you for being once again here with us on ABC Radio Overnights.
0: Always a pleasure, Francis. Bye for now.
1: Bye-bye. Dr. Martin George, Principal Astronomer at the Ulverston Planetarium Hive in beautiful northwest Tasmania, here with us on ABC Radio Overnights on this Wednesday.
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1: Hope you're having a good morning. Liz has been waiting patiently. How are you, Liz?
3: Hi. Good, thank you.
1: You've seen something in the sky.
3: Yeah, I don't know if it's already been discussed. I've only just got home not all that long ago. I am on the Gold Coast. Now, I've been watching this for the last half an hour, 45 minutes, flickering light in the sky. Now, I presume that's a star because it hasn't moved. I'm just going by the branches I'm looking through, and it's not moved its position. And I thought at first it was Elon Musk and all these lovely little toys up there. But that, oh, God, heaven help us. But his will usually have a different direction and a straight line.
1: Yeah, and they'd be moving too.
3: Yeah, well, this is what I mean. It'd go from left to right sort of thing, or up, whichever way he's got fancies that day. But it looks for all the world. I thought it was a helicopter in the distance, so I thought, no, they don't stay up that long. They move around.

0: And it's not a plane or anything like that. It's definitely stationary. Now, I presume it's a star. I know, I just caught the last little bit of what the doctor was saying. The brightest star was, I think, Sirius or something.
1: Yeah.
0: But because this is just a flip phone, I'm sorry. My age, I love it. It's quiet and simple. So people have, I know, this little apps on their
1: yes, you can sort of like point it at the sky and try and work out what it is that you're looking at.
0: Yeah. Now, because I'm on the Gold Coast, I'm thinking, well, in suburbia, I don't know, I don't have a compass with me, but okay, I'm thinking, right, which window does the sun come up? Okay, if you face the window that your sun comes up in the morning, wherever you are, and at the height of, I'm very practical, I'm a woman, at the height of your right ear, if you face where the sun comes up and at the height of your right ear, you put your arm out towards up into the sky, you will sort of find where I'm talking about. Now,
1: and what makes this particular star different to the others that you're looking at?
0: It's a bit foggy here, but this is the brightest one, so there's other business around it, so which is unusual because usually at the different parts of the sky it gets really clear.
1: I wonder if other people are seeing it too.
0: It looks like two little dots, one across under the other. And I thought, well, they're not colliding. They would have done it by now, I think.
1: Yes.
0: But it's sometimes you get at that illusion that they're together when they're actually millions of miles apart because they're just sort of, you know, once closer, once further.
1: Well, Liz, we'll try and find out from people.
0: It's very bright.
1: Yeah.
0: I'm thinking, that's strange. And it's flickering. You can't miss it.
1: Okay, well,
0: stars will flicker.
1: Yeah, well, we'll ask people.
0: And planets don't.
1: Yeah, we'll ask people if anyone else is seeing it as well and let us know if you know what Liz might be looking at this bright object in her Queensland sky, which is flickering and is the brightest star out there at the moment. We're coming up to the news, though. After the news, plenty to come your way, including the open line.
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1: Francis Leach with you. Coming up, as I said, the open line, we take your calls on 1300 800 222, 1300 800 222, and also next hour, State of the Nation, we'll have a look around at the stories that have been making the news over the last 24 hours. And we're going to be talking about supporting young people as they head into Year 12. Exams are on them. They're upon them. And it's a tough time for everyone in the family, both the young person doing the exams and their siblings and their parents trying to support them. So we're going to talk about how to best do that. Before all of that, though, the Werewolves of London. Here's Warren Zevon on ABC Radio Overnights.

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0: ABC News with David Rowlands. Donald Trump has appeared to claim that the Strait of Hormuz is a new US territory, while also saying there are no talks taking place or scheduled with Iran. Nick Parmeter has the latest.
1: In his latest social media posts, the president posted a picture of the all-important waterway with the heading New US Territory. He also said there are no current or future peace talks with Iran, with the US naval blockade of Iranian ports and ships continuing and the strait open. It comes a day after Mr. Trump threatened to bomb US ally Oman should it interfere in his administration's efforts to negotiate on ending hostilities, with reports he's not happy at its separate talks with Iran on the strait's future management. However, the now-lapsed interim deal agreed to in June, which Mr. Trump signed, said Oman, Iran and other Gulf states would hold their own discussions on the strait.
0: A court in Syria has sentenced a cousin of deposed President Bashar al-Assad, Wasim Assad, to death over crimes committed during the country's civil war. Here's the BBC's Sebastian Usher.
2: The crimes which he has been convicted of, a lot of them relate to a part of Damascus called Eastern Ghouta. It was one of the biggest battles between the government forces and the rebels. And he recruited and he led pro-regime militias. So he's accused of multiple murders in that, but also of kidnapping, torture, and killing opponents of the former regime. What is interesting, though, is what he's not been convicted of, and what in some ways he was best known for, was his alleged involvement in the multi-billion dollar drug trafficking network, which essentially kept the Bashar Assad regime afloat during the years of the civil war.
0: An expert on Russo-Ukrainian affairs says he thinks it's inevitable the war will soon intensify due to Kyiv's increased targeting of Russia's energy facilities and goods warehouses. Ukrainian missiles and drones are increasingly hitting Wildberries warehouses, which serve as a substitute to Amazon in Russia, in an attempt to bring the war closer to home. Moscow has again been subjected to an overnight drone blitz, while at least 10 Ukrainians have been killed in Russian strikes. Global affairs analyst Michael Bosacu says the war will scale up as a consequence.
3: Well, it remains to be seen how the Russians, and they will scale up this conflict throughout Europe. So there will be a price to pay along that. I think it's reasonable if people are feeling more anxious about where this war will go.
0: More than 2.6 million Australians are expected to have a current or previous cancer diagnosis by the year 2050. However, researchers say the rise also reflects better survival. New modelling predicts the biggest increase will be among people aged 80 and over, as Australians live longer and more cancers are successfully treated. Professor Michael Jefford, co-author of the research and director of the Australian Cancer Survivorship Centre, says earlier detection is helping more people to survive the disease.
4: So definitely, you know, the ageing and growing population, but also we're detecting more cancers. And so that's probably a good thing too, in that more people are participating in cancer screening programs, screening for breast cancer, colorectal cancer. We're detecting cancer at an earlier stage and at a stage where it's more treatable and more curable.
0: A major court case involving social media giant Meta is underway in the US state of California, with a coalition of states suing over claims Facebook and Instagram were designed in ways that harmed young users' mental health. Megan O'Neill, California's Deputy Attorney General, told the jury in the city of Oakland that Meta's business model was to hook the users, hold them for as long as they can, harvest their data, then hide the truth from the public. Meta has denied the claims, which were made by 29 states. The trial is scheduled to last 6 weeks. Melbourne AFL forward Jacob Van Ruin will miss the club's next three games after failing to have his striking ban overturned at the tribunal. Fraser Fife has more.
5: The 23-year-old was cited for swinging his arm in a contest which concussed Port Adelaide's Elia Elia in the Demons' win over the Power on Saturday. Part of the tribunal's reasoning for upholding the decision was Van Ruin's swinging arm constituted a careless strike and that he failed to take care to avoid acts that could be reasonably foreseen to result in a reportable offence. It's a significant blow for the Demons this late in the season, with their leading goal kicker to miss Saturday's Round 24 clash against the Bulldogs, as well as the Demons' first two finals, should they make it that far.
6: ABC Radio weather update. Sydney, partly cloudy, 11 to 20. Melbourne, showers and windy, 13 to 17. Brisbane, a possible shower, 12 to 23. Perth, a shower or two, 9 to 20. Adelaide, showers easing, 11 to 18. Hobart, a shower or two, 8 to 18. Canberra, early frost, 1 to 18. And Darwin, sunny, 22 to 34.
7: One of Australia's most recognisable broadcasters is facing the biggest battle of his life. 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
10: Good morning to you. 4:06 on the east coast of Australia, and that's 4:24 in South Australia and the Northern Territory, and 2:06 in the west. Coming up in a moment, the open line, your calls, 1-300-800-222 or 0437-774-774. We're going to be talking about the use of facial recognition technology, which is back on the agenda as major companies and organisations want to be able to use facial recognition technology to track us when we are in their shops, in those public spaces we might use, in sporting venues. How comfortable are we with that? How much of a privacy breach is it? Security is always rolled out as the reason why we should do it, but how far is too far? So we'll talk about that. And anything else that you want to raise, 1-300-800-222, give us a call, or 0437-774-774. And also this hour, Professor Ken Purnell, Head of Educational Neuroscience at CQU in Brizzy. He's going to talk to us about Year 12 students heading into exam periods. If you're a parent and you're dealing with a Year 12 student, you'll know the tension and the expectation grows and grows, and the pressure as well. Well, how best to support that young person as they go through what is a really important time in their lives, but also give them some perspective on it too. That there's life beyond the exams and the ATAR or whatever result they get. So we'll talk to Professor Purnell about all of that with you here on ABC Radio Overnights. First, here's Iggy.
11: It's a rainy afternoon, 1990. In a big city. Jeez, it's been 20 years. Candy. You were so fine.

0: Iggy Pop and the voice of the B-52's Kate Pearson as well. And Candy.
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0: Indeed, whatever you want to talk about and what you've on your mind, give us a call. 1-300-800-222, 1-300-800-222, or SMS, send us a text, 0437-774-774 here on the open line. One of the issues we are looking at is, should supermarkets be allowed to use facial recognition technology? So the idea is that you walk in the supermarket, they scan you, they make a mark of that, and they're able then to sort of identify your movement through the store and when you return, and just have your facial recognition information in their database to use. Coles and Woolworths have been confirmed this week that they have been trialling facial recognition tech in their stores, and they say it's better to protect staff and prevent shoplifting. Probably is. But consumers' privacy advocates are concerned about how biometric data, and that's what it is, how it's going to be stored, how it will be used, and whether and how it will be shared by retailers. How do you feel about walking into a supermarket knowing, or any other sort of space, knowing that whoever's running the place is got your biometric data on their mind, maybe filming it, taking details, and using it at another time, maybe on selling it? Giving it to other organisations and allowing them to use it, often without your knowledge. How are you to know? Do you have to give your consent? All of these things are there. Give us a call, 1-300-800-222. This is the world we're going to be living in. Lizzie O'Shea is from Digital Rights Watch, and she was speaking on ABC Radio about this and the implications of the use of facial recognition technology.
2: So I think a lot of Australians, when they go to the supermarket, they don't expect to be surveilled. They don't expect to have biometric information, which is pretty specific and, you know, impossible to change. Like, it's indelible to you, right? It's not like a password. It's pretty serious. I don't think they think that that should be okay. That in order to go to and use a supermarket, for example, that you should have to give over your biometric information.
0: Lizzie O'Shea there from the organisation Digital Rights Watch, talking about the big supermarkets wanting to use biometric data and facial recognition technology to keep track of customers. They say in the name of securing the safety of their workers, which should be paramount. And it's a shame. It's a sign of our times that increasingly retail workers are subjected to unruly, dangerous, violent behaviour and abuse. But is that a step too far? Love to hear from you. 1-300-800-222 or 0437-774-774 is the number. SMS coming through from David, back to Liz's inquiry earlier about the star that she was seeing off the coast in Queensland. Looking east from Surfers Paradise, you can see buildings further north on the horizon at sea level. So it could be a tall building or a crane. Thanks, David and Shell Harbour. This one also comes through talking about facial recognition technology. They will claim they own the pictures, just like the cloud sites. They claim they own our pictures. So when you upload your photos using a platform like iOS, which is the platform that Apple uses, your photos go into the Apple cloud. And if you read the fine print, those photos don't necessarily remain yours. And it's the same when you purchase products in that space as well. So, for instance, if you are like me, a Kindle user, and you pay for the books, you pay for them, you download them onto your device because you don't want to be carrying around heavy books, trying to do the best not to be a hoarder. Well, the truth is, within that walled garden of both the technology, the device itself, the Kindle, and the cloud server that delivers it to you, you can't take that away. It's not yours, and it remains the property of the company itself. So if you were ever to sort of like decide you're finished with your Kindle, you're not getting the book. Yeah, it's not coming with you, even though you paid for it. So give us a call, 1-300-800-222. What are the boundaries that you'd be happy with facial recognition technology? Peter's given us a call. Hello, Pete. Welcome to the open line.
3: G'day, Francis. How are you, mate?
0: I'm well. How do you feel about it?
3: Look, I have no problems with Woolworths taking my biometrics, but I'm concerned about the data because I've had Telstra and also Origin lose my data, being hacked.
0: Yeah, and that's quite scary, isn't it? Because, you know, you hand over to them the most intimate details of your financial arrangements and just your personal details too, which could be used in a sort of ID theft as well. So you really are exposing yourself.
3: Absolutely, mate. Absolutely. They need to do something more about looking after our data first before they start taking more information from us.
0: Do you not feel like it's a little bit of... I mean, I'll be honest, I find it a bit creepy, the idea that I walk into a supermarket and it's one thing to have a CCTV camera there to be able to review if something bad happens, but for them to be broadacre farming our facial recognition and our biometric data for their use, and we are not privy to how they use that, that's kind of freaks me out.
3: Yeah, it does, but I've got nothing to hide. I just want them to look after my information, not lose it.
0: Yeah, that's a good start. Indeed, and the race is always on, isn't it, to try to keep up with the hackers who are forever testing the boundaries of security systems. And with AI coming closer and closer to being the most dominant force both in our society and the economy, and of course within, you know, the security of our data in those sort of cloud settings and elsewhere, people using artificial intelligence to test the security of our major companies, our major institutions, whether it's, you know, the government institutions like the ATO, trying to constantly keep up to make sure that they can stay one step ahead of a technology that is just solely focused on trying to break the security to get access to that information. It's quite frightening.
3: True, mate, true.
0: Good on you, mate. Thank you for your call. Really appreciate
3: Thanks,
0: it. 1-300-800-222 if you want to join the conversation here on the open line. Jeffrey in Baruga, how are you?
4: Good morning.
0: You work in a supermarket.
4: I do.
0: Okay, tell us, what are you guys as workers feeling good about the fact that sort of technology might be used in your workplace?
4: Yeah, well, my store has a little problem at the moment with youth crime. We've had a couple incidents where the kids have come in and trashed the shop and things like that. Like you mentioned with the security aspect of it, it would help. We're not trialling it in my store, but it'd be great if we did.
0: Yeah,
4: And also overseas, well, especially China, they've got cameras everywhere in the streets. And I'm thinking that if we, the security aspect of it, if it was open slather, especially Melbourne, with the problems that they have there with crime, it'd help the police to use.
0: Yeah, I guess that's the real win from this. Just talking about your situation, so are you finding it increasingly unsafe to go to work?
4: Well, it's getting worse, And you'll see the videos and that people put up, with incidents and that in the supermarkets, especially in the self checkouts.
0: What sort of things are they doing, Jeff?
4: Well, we got a bunch of kids that come in and they're opening drinks and drinking the drinks in the aisles and they're taking packets and stuff and open it up and the police get involved and that there's not much they can do because they're kids.
0: Yeah.
4: And they're abusive and we've also had problems with it's getting worse and worse with especially the people on the front end. like that, that work on the registers.
0: Yeah, our frontline workers. I mean, during the pandemic, we celebrated and supported our frontline workers in the retail because they are vital and essential to the way our communities run. And they should not be subjected to this sort of behaviour and this sort of treatment. And I understand why the use of facial recognition technology might appeal to try to provide some sort of disincentive for these ratbags that are making it tough for you to just do your job, mate. I really appreciate you being honest about it. And I hope today's a good day at work.
4: Yep, should be. I'm there today, so yeah. But yeah, it's and we also see it in Melbourne a lot. And but yeah, as we've had a couple incidents, and sort of it's happening a lot, and it's you know, and it's not a good look. And you think though, is that the sort of society we're becoming now? Like, if you've got families, you know, and is this what we're teaching our kids?
0: Yeah, that's true. Good on you, mate. Thank you for calling.
4: Thank you.
0: Let's speak with Damien now in Jeeveston. Hello, Damien. Welcome to the Open Line.
5: G'day, mate. I guess I missed a little bit of your conversation with our last caller while I was speaking to your producer, but I understand the safety issue and the call for improvement for the staff, but I also consider that a lot of the offenders in these cases aren't your upstanding citizens with, you know, that are possibly going to think of the repercussions afterwards, I think.
0: So you reckon that the deterrent factor is not going to work for them. So, and that's a good point, mate. Thank you for calling through. And that's one of the discussions that's going to have to be had, because the other thing about it is, will they monetize? Will they try to make money out of our biometric information? If they huge, you know, data is power and data is wealth. So if they're collating a huge database of everyone's face and who they are and how they can be applied, do they then on-sell that? And do we become commodified? Does our biometric data become a commodity to be bought and sold by big companies? And that's another issue that needs serious examination if we're going to go ahead with the use of that technology in spaces like the retail shops and supermarkets. Thanks to everybody who called through here on ABC Radio Overnights. We'll do the open line again tomorrow morning. Coming up in a moment, Professor Ken Purnell, Head of Education and Neuroscience at CQU, talking to us about Year 12 and how to survive it, both the young person in your life who is going through the exam period that's coming up, how you can best help them and make sure that they actually have a decent exam experience. It doesn't have to be trauma, but for so many people under so much pressure, increasingly that's the way it feels. Here's Marsha Hines on ABC Radio Overnights.

Marsha Hines, you here on ABC Radio Overnight. Plenty of people still sending through their text messages on 0437 774 774 on the issue of facial recognition technology being used in retail settings. The big supermarkets wanting to employ that tech to help with security in store. Look, there's no doubt that in our supermarkets and shops, the retail crime has been a real issue since the pandemic. It's been really spiked over the last 3 or 4 years, and they've got a right to want to secure both, of course, their goods, but their staff, more importantly, being looked after. And this came through from Jennifer, who texted through saying, Melbourne shopping precinct harassed multiple times a day by youths. Female staff are particularly vulnerable to these thieves and threats of violence. Police won't get involved. So you can understand, in that case, the idea of using that sort of technology might be a way to try to deal with it. But at the same time, if you do, there's a question mark about how much difference will it make. Dear ABC Overnights, are a social store facial recognition. So if I'm a shoplifter, this is another text message that came through, I will now wear a COVID mask and still steal, and thousands of honest people will be recorded. What a joke. That's from Kiri in Coringlia. So

0: different points of view on an issue that is certainly not going away anytime soon.
1: Overnights with Francis Leach on ABC Local Radio.
0: So there are plenty of Year 12 students at the moment who are heading into their final semester of classes. In fact, in many circumstances, they're already doing practice exams and talking about the curriculum and what potential questions might be asked and how to do the exams well, exam technique. They are right on the cusp of their final days of a formal secondary education. And at the same time, the pressure builds on so many of them. Not all, but lots and lots of kids find Year 12, what should be an exciting and really important foundational year in their education, full of good memories, can also be a pressure cooker that is just so hard to deal with, and particularly as they head towards October, where they start to sit exams and then have to sit around and wait for results. It can be a roller coaster for everybody involved, including their families. So how do we make that experience better for both the young people doing the exams or getting ready for their exams, but also for their families, so that regardless of the results, they get the opportunity to do their best and feel good about having made it to the end of Year 12 getting on with the rest of their lives? Professor Ken Purnell is Head of Educational Neuroscience at CQU Australia, and he joins us to give us a bit of an insight into the work that he's been doing in this area to try to give people more support and more tools to get through this very fraught year. Good morning, Ken. How are you going?
2: Good morning, Francis. Going very well.
0: It is. It's become more and more increasingly, so I think more than ever, a really intense time for young people, Year 12, doing exams.
2: Absolutely. The concept of make it or break it is problematic. And I simply say, look, there are many avenues, including a good score that you might get through your exams and so on, but there are many other ways to get on with other things in your life, in trades, at university and whatever. I got one key tip that people should remember. Always answer the questions on the paper, because the preparation sometimes, Francis, means they think they're going to get a particular question and they respond that way and it doesn't answer the thing, so they lose marks.
0: So it's simple like that. It's like an own goal, is it, that they just get locked into expecting a certain question and then don't sort of pivot and think their way through that crucial moment when they're looking at the exam paper?
2: Yeah, that's pretty critical, because the trial, HSC or whatever trials they're doing, actually means that they think that they're predicting the questions they're actually going to sit in the real exam. Get back into the real world and focus on what you're being asked and put your very best foot forward, because they're not trying to catch you out. But exams aren't set up so that people can score 100%. It's meant to discriminate amongst performances and simply do your personal best.
0: In terms of preparing for exams, let's talk about the parental responsibility and tools that they have to make sure that their young person, or if you're a guardian of a young person, gets to the start line with their exams in fairly good state of mind and ready to go. What should we be mindful of at that point, you know, these crucial months leading up to exam time?
2: Well, there's a number of simple things. Obviously, the usual things of good diet, exercise, sleep, and so on. But the big one during the real exam period, which we're entering now, is sleep, because the brain stores information as a result of quality sleep. And the big thing I say to folks is, look, don't worry if you don't sleep that well. Basically, do your best to ensure that you maximise your opportunity to sleep. Don't have tablets or whatever in your room an hour before sleep. Do a whole bunch of little things that will help you support your student as they go through this period, and just feeling supported and cared for and valuing their effort more than necessarily the final outcome they might get. Some will get some great outcomes, some not so much. But basically, if it's your personal best, that's absolutely fantastic.
0: Parents sometimes feel caught up in the momentum of expectation, and that they need to encourage their kids to, you know, get the highest mark possible, and then sort of get into that treadmill of ramping up expectation that their kid should be performing at the highest level, rather than finding a way to just make them feel like, well, if you do your best, we're comfortable with that. How hard is it to break that cycle of expectation, because it's so prevalent, particularly from some schools who, you know, really drive, you know, build their reputation on high ATAR scores and high results and high achieving students?
2: Certainly do, and parents, of course, can assist with that in terms of encouraging the student again to do their best, but you need some stress to get out of bed every morning. So you actually need some stress to perform and say, well, I've got to put aside my time.

0: the preparation for Year 12 exams, which are just about upon us, both for the student and for their loved ones, their parents and siblings and guardians. In terms of, you know, also having some downtime, is it best to try? I mean, when I was doing exams, I would block it. I'd plan it out and say, you know, these 2 hours I'm doing this, these 2 hours I'm doing this, and at this point I'm going to give myself a chance to go play footy, whatever. That was the way I could cope. I could just sort of like have a schedule on a grid and saying, it's all planned out, nothing left to chance. I can't cheat myself or make excuses. I've just got to go through it the way that I've written it down. It doesn't work for everybody, but is it okay to have downtime?
1: Absolutely. One of the key things that people forget about is that probably in the order of 10% of our cognitive processing in that is conscious and 90% is subconscious. And so having that downtime allows the brain to kick in and to recall things and process things that just by focusing on it, unfortunately, you can find that you're going down some rabbit warrens and basically losing yourself. But I love your style of don't study when I'm exhausted. Have those purposeful breaks. Get out and socialise a bit, not too much, and have that exercise and whatever else, you know, you want to do. But the breaks are critical for learning.
0: The other thing that is also useful, I've found, was also buddying up with someone for study time. So therefore, you had a responsibility, a commitment, so you didn't make excuses not to turn up. So if you're saying, I'm meeting Jim at 9 a.m. on Monday to study our history, you know, sit down and do 2 hours of history revision, we'll meet at the library or wherever, you turn up, whereas you don't make excuses and say, oh, it's 9:30, I'll get to that later.
1: Yeah, one of the big things for people is that social connectedness, and basically having a buddy, a study buddy, is phenomenally important. Now, in some cases, people in rural remote spots, for example, may not be able to easily do that. They can do it using technology. But if you really get stuck, dare I say it, you can use a chatbot to assist. I prefer the live, real-to-real stuff, real face-to-face stuff in the library or wherever you choose at home, which really does help you to be able to learn the material. And you can sort of recall, you can remember, I was sitting in the library and Mary asked me this and I responded like, oh, I've got to use that sort of idea now. And so it actually is the context, where it was and all the rest of it has a profound influence on memory. I love your idea of setting aside time with a study buddy.
0: Ken, what about parents themselves and making sure that the kids understand that they're not going to be judged by the results? Because the pressure often is, there is a show and tell element to Year 12. Everyone at the end of it wants to know what your ATAR was. You know, there'll be a ducks of the school, there'll be prizes, and, you know, if you're not on that list, parents talk, they're in WhatsApp groups, they're talking to each other, and that can flow back the other way with parents putting a bit of pressure on kids to perform because, you know, their own ego gets involved.
1: Absolutely. It's like the football and all the rest of it where they're out playing the soccer instead of their 8-year-old or whatever. And so that sort of constant nagging that often occurs and the desire to maximise performance can actually be counterproductive. So rather than overstudying all the rest of it, ensure that you have, as we just talked about, those breaks and so on, but be very careful of the sort of feeling they have. So sometimes because they're really close to the student, the parents, of course, interact in ways that's happening 24/7, whereas grandparents are often at a distance. And so they can provide, if you like, a different perspective and indeed a very supporting perspective to help them maintain a calm environment and feel supported. The bottom line is if they feel loved, supported and so on, they'll perform better. And only one person is ducks. Could I just quickly say, as a university professor, and I've had a lot to do with university entrance and that over times, and I've always advised when a Year 12 student, parent, grandparents ask me, I say, there are many ways, not just talk about universities, there are many ways to get into university. You want to do engineering or whatever, and you don't quite cut that ATAR required, you don't get it. Get into the institution you want first and foremost, and then study the subjects that are very closely related, if not the same ones that you wanted to do. Nobody at the university really knows that you're doing that. And then, say, at the end of 6 months, when there's some students who fall away from the engineering, or 12 months, cross over that, apply to go into that. So getting your foot in the door of whatever institution you like and then getting into the program that you want to do is probably secondary.
0: Yeah, that's the thing about it, isn't it? The number of young people who think, sort of trained to think that the ATAR is the be-all and end-all, but there are so many different ways to circumnavigate this one.
1: There absolutely are. And with the ATARs, I can't remember the official Australian figures all over, but they're in the order of around about 40-50% come through in that traditional route, and a lot of universities

0: for example, have programs for already linked with schools that guarantee them a place in the university. Not necessarily medicine that they wanted to perhaps do, but just to be able to get in there. And as I say, you can make your choices after, because often what you think you'd like to do when you get into uni or TAFE, whatever it happens to be that you want to do, you find that, oh, I've got some buddies over there. I think I'd like to do that because I'm really not interested in being a school teacher or whatever it happens to be.
1: Indeed. And in the end, the sun will come up the next morning anyway. So life will go on after your exams.
0: It does. And that's one of the things to remember. There is light, as you just so aptly pointed out, at the end of the tunnel. Manage that stress. Be realistic about what you can do. Ensure that you do your study, but also have those, as you talked about, the breaks. Have that very confident sort of feel that I can nail this, I can do this, and that'll help. One of the things quickly, Francis, in tests themselves, having been involved with Year 12 ones like the Course Skills Test in Queensland for many years, I always say to students, do the easiest questions, the ones that you feel or find easier, first. Success begets success. So once you start to get those under your belts, you've already scored a number of marks and you know it, and then go back to, pardon me, to the harder ones. And you'll find that that really maximises your score by simple techniques like that.
1: Yep. Good way to approach your exam. Good exam technique can make all the difference. Hey, thanks for being with us, Professor Purnell, and we wish everyone doing their Year 12 and their Year 11, any exams in this exam period, all the very best over the next couple of months as they get ready to prepare for their exams and complete them.
0: Thanks, Francis.
1: Professor Ken Purnell with us here on ABC Radio Overnight's Head of Education Neuroscience at CQU, talking to us about getting ready for exams.
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1: Hope you're having a good morning. Coming up in a couple of moments, we will have a look at the state of the nation, some of the stories that have been doing the rounds over the last 24 hours. Kate Mead, ABC reporter, will be with us after the next news as well to look at what's happening today. And we'll take your calls along the way too. Shift Workers of Australia, we love to hear from you on overnights. We want to know all about what people are doing with their shift work, where they are, what job they're in, how they manage their time and their sleep, and all of the things that matter when you're up in the middle of the night like we are, if you're listening to this. So if you are a shift worker and you want to tell us your story, give us a call. 1-300-800-222. 1-300-800-222, calling out to Shift Workers of Australia, or you can also SMS through 0437 774 774. And Teresa is a shift worker in Western Australia, in Perth, and she's joined us here on ABC Radio Overnight. Teresa, how are you going?
3: Well, first of all, welcome to the Nightlife Show, and I know Trev and have left big shoes to fill, but you'll get there.
1: Thank you, my friend. How's your night at work going?
3: Well, actually, I've got a roster night off tonight. This is why I'm taking the call, because otherwise I wouldn't have time to do it.
1: So do you keep the same sleeping patterns even when you're not working, just because it's easier?
3: Yes, sort of, yes.
1: Wow.
3: If you have the broken sleep, that knocks you around more than not having any sleep. So, yes, but yeah.
1: What sort of work do you do?
3: I'm actually what we class as a night shift mail sorter. So what we do is we prepare the mail for the posties. We do what we call a pre-sort for them, which involves mail, small mail, large mail, parcels, express mail, registered mail. We've got bags of mail that we have for the, because we do, our facility does the full city centre.
1: Yep.
3: Plus five suburbs, which is West Perth, East Perth, North Perth, Leaderville, West Leaderville. So our big city centre, if you're from Perth, you know how big the city centre is. So we've got to get all that mail pre-sorted, and we have couriers that come in and pick up the mail for all the big companies.
1: My dad was a mail sorter.
3: Who was?
1: My dad. My dad's career was, he was a mail sorter in Melbourne. That was his job for 20 years.
3: Well, I've just done 30.
1: There you go. He was also a shift worker too. He was on. Yeah. He had that shift working arrangement where he would go from doing a day shift, then he'd move into an afternoon shift.
3: Noon shift, yeah.
1: And then a night shift. So it was like a rolling set of shifts.
3: Yeah.
1: Is that what you do?
3: No, ours is straight. Like we start at 11. There's eight of us that start at 11. another two come in at midnight, and another three come in at 3:30.
1: And do you like the shift work?
3: It suits me. The hours suit me because I'm a widow and I live on my own, so the hours suit me. I've got no kids or anything that worry about school holidays and getting kids off to school and all that. My kids are all growing up. So, yes, I love my job, actually. Yeah.
1: Oh, great. And particularly in WA, I guess you're home early. The sun's up at 5 a.m., so you can go out when you get home. It's already daylight, blazing sun, so you can get out and do something with your time before you try and get some sleep.
3: Well, I get home about 10 to 8, so and then I have my breakfast. And as I'm normally hooked into ABC, you listen to Ross and all them first thing in the morning. I try and get into bed by between 8:30, 9 o'clock. Get up about 3-4 o'clock, have my dinner, watch the news, and head back to bed for another couple of hours. And the alarm goes off 9:45. I'll leave here about 10:25.
1: There you go. You've got it sorted. I'm going to take that template for me in my new job. That sounds perfect. Hey, good to talk to you, and thank you for sharing your shift work experience with us.
3: Yeah, well, it's great. You know, we've got about 20 odd posties in our facility. We're also a post office as well as a delivery centre. So we've got box mail, we've got street delivery mail. So yeah, it's pretty full on. Yeah, that's why I'm taking the call now, because otherwise I wouldn't have time to take it. Like at work hours, unless it was during my lunch break.
1: Yeah, well, I appreciate it. I really do. Thanks a lot, and enjoy your day off.
3: I tell you. So, but yes, so anyway, but keep up the good work, and you know, you'll eventually get where Trevor and Pav started from, and good luck with your job as well.
1: Thank you, mate. Really appreciate it. Teresa there is a shift worker as a mail sorter in Perth. And if you are a shift worker, love to hear from you. 1-300-800-222. We'll do another conversation. We'll have another conversation tomorrow here on ABC Radio Overnights.
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1: Kate Mead to join us in a little while with a look at the news of the day as we head into your Wednesday. In a moment, the State of the Nation. We'll go around the nation and find out what has been the talk over the last 24 hours.

0: Leanne Rimes and Can't Fight the Moonlight.
1: What?
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0: Good morning to you. It's Wednesday, and yesterday it was a big day in federal parliament again. And after 3 years since the Peter Murphy review looked at gambling advertising in this country and recommended sweeping reforms, the Albanese Labor government, in conjunction with the opposition, passed a suite of changes to laws governing gambling advertising that did not go anywhere near far enough, not according to a number of political actors and activists in the field who were calling for the full suite of recommendations of the Murphy Review to be implemented. Senator David Pocock, independent senator for the ACT, has been one of the advocates for the full implementation of the Murphy Review, and he didn't hold back when he spoke with Thomas Ariti on ABC Sydney Drive yesterday.
3: Well, I think this deal the Prime Minister's done with the Coalition will be a huge disappointment to people across Australia. The government has basically ignored the Murphy report and sold us out to what Peter Murphy called a predatory industry, and you know, an industry that profits from people's pain, and it really fails to address the three big things that it should have, and the Murphy report said it needed to, was that a full ban on all gambling ads, a national regulator, and a ban on inducements. And you know, if you look at what happened in the House, Pat Conaghan, who's a Nationals MP, crossed the floor and voted against the bill. He sat on the Murphy inquiry. He heard from families who'd lost loved ones, and he co-authored the recommendations, which at the time had the unanimous backing of the whole of Parliament. And so a pretty grim day in Australian politics when we see the major parties team up to side with vested interests.
0: Independent Senator for the ACT, David Pocock, speaking yesterday on ABC Radio Sydney to Thomas Ariti after the government and the coalition teamed up to pass the government's changes to gambling legislation here in Australia. Pat Conaghan was, as Senator Pocock mentioned, one of the people who was working on the Murphy Review on that committee at the time that it was issued. He did cross the floor to oppose the bill. This is what he had to say.
4: I'm incredibly disappointed, and I can't imagine how those witnesses are feeling. And I imagine that they are thinking, why did we bother? Why did we travel down to Canberra? Why did we pour our hearts out and go through the trauma over and over again just to be ignored at the end of the day?
0: Pat Conaghan, the MP, Nationals MP, who crossed the floor in the Parliament yesterday to vote against the government and the Coalition's changes to gambling regulation in Australia. Turning our attention to Victoria now, and we're looking at a mass death event which has unfolded in Victoria as bird flu takes hold. The PM, ABC Radio PM, heard yesterday locals are concerned that the government response is not enough. And in Portland, in Victoria, it's locals who are having to do the work to try to clean up what is a crisis situation.
5: Bird carcasses are dotted along the shoreline at Portland in Victoria. With H5 bird flu cases previously confirmed in the area, locals are concerned.
6: We're all a little bit scared, especially because the first cases were here. Yeah, just not really knowing what to do, not really knowing what's going on. And yeah, to see as many birds as we did this morning, it was just like, what do we do here?
5: Ella Miller describes seeing mass groups of birds lying dead on the sand.
6: Normally there's big flocks just flying around, and to see them basically all dead and not many at all is just taking something from our local community as well. So yeah, it's been quite heartbreaking.
7: It's very distressing to see the birds washing up, the dead ones, but I think it's even more distressing to see them half dead, you know, wobbling around on their feet.
5: Kate Howman is a nearby resident.
7: We came down on Sunday and there were about 30 dead birds from here to the Lee Breakwater. Then to see them wobbling on their feet and not being able to get out of the way of cars and people and things like that, it was, yeah, I went home and I was quite upset about it all.
5: Some residents have started removing the birds themselves, wearing masks and putting them into garbage bags, concerned the state government's response has been too little and too slow.
7: Community members are taking things into their own hands, but with no real knowledge of what to do. You know, I'm worried about the native bird population, but there's two large egg farms here as well. What are the authorities doing to help this bird flu from spreading from the beach here inland? I don't see anything happening in that regard.
0: Alexandra Humphries reporting for PM about the situation in Portland in relation to the bird flu and the mass death event of birds in that area. It's State of the Nation here on ABC Radio overnight. So let's turn to Tasmania now, where British collector James Cranfield bought a mounted head for more than 60,000 British pounds. And he realised it was not a fox's, but the skull of a now extinct Tasmanian tiger. Now, he says the specimen is the holy grail for natural history collectors, and thylacine material rarely comes up. Joel Ryanberger from ABC Tasmania Afternoons had this story for us about this remarkable situation.
1: So I've been a passionate collector of taxidermy and natural history my entire life, and my day-to-day job is I sell taxidermy and natural history curiosities. And so every morning I get updates with taxidermy that is turning up at auction in the UK. And one day there's this really weird, what was listed as a fox head. And I thought, oh, that's strange. I collect antique fox heads. And this one had googly eyes. And I thought, I'll buy that to put that in the collection. But then the more I looked at it, I was like, well, this isn't a fox head. And then I've spent so long researching it, thinking it can't possibly be, but it was and is a thylacine. It is the it's just the discovery of a lifetime.
8: How much was it? Do you mind telling us?
1: Oh, it's out there anyway, so I will say it was £62,600.
8: That's a sports car.
1: Don't, please, Joel, let's move on from the price and talk about how interesting it is. I tell you what it is. It's a once-in-a-lifetime holy grail find for a taxidermy collector.
8: Absolutely.
1: That's what it is.
8: Now, how did you know so much about thylacine teeth that you were sure this wasn't a fox?
1: I do actually have an academic background. I'm a trained zoologist. So the dentition of a thylacine is unique. Well, not unique, because it's a marsupial. And so, yes, those eight incisors between the top canines are very distinctive of a thylacine of that size, because a fox would only have six teeth, and then the side molars, fortunately this taxidermy head mount has got its skull inside, the completeness of which I've got to have it x-rayed and things, but the teeth that you can see, because it's sort of got this grimacing smile, you can see those eight incisors on the top jaw, and on the side of the jaw there is a lacking carnassial tooth. So if it was a fox or a dog, canines have an evolved molar, which is called a carnassial tooth, which is big for shearing and chomping meat. And although the thylacine is a carnivorous marsupial, that distinctive tooth is lacking.
8: What are you hoping to find out through getting an X-ray and DNA test on the thylacine head you've bought, James Cranfield?
1: At the minute, there are still skeptics out there. The only reason I'm having these x-rays and tests done are so that I can give

0: that evidence to thylacine specialists so that they can then confirm what I already know to be true, and I can wave it high and proud and make everybody realise what I already know.
1: There he is, James Cranfield. 60,000 British pounds on the skull of a now extinct thylacine Tasmanian tiger. Thank you to the team there at ABC Tasmania with that incredible story. It's time for the latest from the ABC newsroom. After that, Kate Mead joins us here to talk about what's happening today.
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0: morning. This is ABC News with David Rollins. President Donald Trump says the US has no talks planned with Iran, but insists the Strait of Hormuz is open, despite limited traffic and a reported strike on a ship in the waterway. Nick Parmeter has more.
1: As Oman and Iran say they are nearing a deal to reopen the strait, Mr. Trump says that the US blockade of Iranian ports remains in full force and effect, asserting that all mines have been removed and that other traffic is free to pass. He's also posted a map depicting the strait as American territory. Iran's Deputy Foreign Minister Kazem Gharibabadi says soon Mr. Trump's delusion will either be corrected or we will correct the delusions of this deluded man. The Trump administration has reportedly told Oman it opposes parts of the yet-to-be-announced deal, a day after the president threatened to bomb its Gulf ally. There's also a reported fresh strike on a vessel in the strait.
0: British Prime Minister Andy Burnham says he's unbothered by threats from Russia, saying his government is 100% behind Ukraine in its war. Moscow has threatened consequences for the reported use of British drones to make strikes deep into Russia, which are becoming an increasingly common occurrence in the conflict. At least 10 Ukrainians have been killed in the latest Russian overnight strikes. Mr. Burnham says his commitment to Ukraine has not and will not waver in the face of threats.
2: This is the UK doing what it has long said it would do, which is to support Ukraine 100% against this illegal war led by Vladimir Putin.
0: The federal government's sweeping overhaul of the NDIS is set to become law after passing the Senate with coalition support. Kaveh Akbari has the details.
3: Labor says the reforms are needed to rein in a scheme now costing more than $50 billion a year, with the changes expected to save almost $38 billion over 4 years. They include tougher penalties for provider fraud and kickbacks, stronger whistleblower protection, and greater enforcement powers for the National Disability Insurance Agency. The government has also added protections for high-risk participants who need continuous care and has increased pressure on the states to help support people who will be moved off the NDIS under its reforms. Health Minister Mark Butler says the NDIS has become a soft target for shonks and fraudsters and argues the reforms are necessary to make the scheme sustainable.
0: Business groups are warning that sharp migration cuts could leave Australia worse off. They say industries such as construction, healthcare and aged care already rely heavily on skilled migrants. One Nation wants permanent migration cut to 130,000 a year, despite concerns about the impact on businesses. Isha Oberoi, founder and CEO of aged care and disability support provider Leora Healthcare, says Australia cannot sustain its workforce without healthy levels of migration.
4: One in six aged care workers are on visas. So there is a huge dependency for us on immigration. We know that in the next decade, nearly 1.5 million people over the age of 65 are going to enter the aged care system. That requires 400,000 aged care workers.
0: A major trial which could force changes to Facebook and Instagram has begun in the US state of California. Lawyers for 29 US states have accused the platform's owner, Meta, of illegally collecting children's data. In opening statements, they've accused the social media giant of deliberately designing its platforms to, quote, hook the users, hold them for as long as they can, harvest their data, and then hide the truth from the public, unquote. Outside the Oakland courtroom, advocates and parents say some children have lost their lives as a result of their online activity.
5: There is nothing inherently social about these platforms. Instagram is not social media. It is a predator-enabling engagement farm.
0: Meta strongly denies the accusations. The board of the Sydney Swans AFL Club has met overnight to agree on player sanctions and penalties as a police investigation continues into an allegation of sexual assault. In a statement released last night, the Swans board said the club has concluded its interviews with the players involved in the incident in Melbourne on the weekend. It says the club believes the players are in serious breach of expected behaviour and standards, and it's appropriate to take firm action. The club says it condemns all forms of abuse and disrespectful behaviour towards women.
6: ABC Radio weather update. Sydney, partly cloudy, 11 to 20. Melbourne, showers and windy, 13 to 17. Brisbane, a possible shower, 12 to 23. Perth, a shower or two, 9 to 20. Adelaide, showers easing, 11 to 18. Hobart, a shower or two, 8 to 18. Canberra, early frost, 1 to 18. And Darwin, sunny, 22 to 34.
7: Are there any winners in the cost of living crisis? Has gambling become our national sport? How much more can our farmers survive? What's causing the algal bloom? Can we afford the energy transition?
8: Questions. They've never been more important. So the one thing we'll never question is our duty to keep asking. ABC News. Keep asking.
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10: Good morning. Hope you're waking up well, or if you're just going to bed, enjoy your rest. It's 6 minutes past five. It's 24 to five in South Australia and the Northern Territory, and six past three in the West. Coming up soon, Kate Mead, ABC reporter, with the news that is breaking today and will be shaping your news cycle. We'll catch up with Kate, and also going to be talking language as well. And why do people want English to behave? We get very uptight and stressed when the English language, which is a spaghetti junction of craziness, and if anyone you speak to has tried to learn English as a second language will tell you, the rules are there aren't any rules. Even though we learn it, a lot of us who grew up here learn it naturally by living here and speaking it as our native tongue. Why do we still get uptight about the fact that sometimes both words are invented, they're mangled, they organically change and become, somehow hybridized, all of that sort of stuff? It's going to be fun to have that conversation about language a little later on with Kate Burridge, Professor of Linguistics at Monash University. But before we do any of that, we need to catch up with Fiona Clark at Vantage Point Asset Management to talk about how the markets are looking on this Wednesday morning. Hello, Fiona. How are you going?
11: Good morning, Francis. I'm very, very well. Happy to be here.
10: Do you get uptight about language being mangled and changed? And
11: I have to confess I do. And I think that that's because I'm a rule follower and I like order. And while I understand that
10: do you have any pet change, hates?
11: I've got so many of them.
10: Give us your best.
11: my best one is the common misuse of the first person pronoun I versus me. So when it's in the object, people use I instead of me. So, you might be ringing me, but people might say, oh, you rang my dog and I instead of my dog and me. And that gets me very upset.
10: Do you correct people?
11: I don't correct adults, and I do correct my children, though. I do let them know.
10: They are on notice.
11: They are on notice that I will correct them. But the interesting thing is I actually had a meeting with a linguist, somebody who was studying, and I made some comment about some word or behaviour that annoyed me, and to sort of gauge if, yes, I'm correct, aren't I? This is right. I'm right, aren't I? And she went, well, technically, but language has changed, Fiona. And I went, oh, okay, I've definitely been put in my place there. So, and that was from a linguist. So there you go. It is true. Language has changed. We need to evolve. And we're all not saying thou art and all the rest of it. So we just have to accept.
10: But yes, we should, according to Fiona Clark from Vantage Point.
11: Can we be balanced? Can we

0: not be a control freak like me, but also try and follow some rules so that we understand each other. Yeah, there we go. Compromise.
1: There you go. That's a balance. Now, what's happening on the markets, Fiona?
0: Well, it's all a bit negative, but I don't really have a lot to tell you about why. So right now, the Dow Jones is down about 0.2%, the S&P 500 is down 0.6%, and the NASDAQ is down 1.3%. That's 350 points. But in terms of the reasons, we've got more weakness across the semiconductor stocks, but is everybody sick of hearing about semiconductor stocks? Because I am. Oil prices are slightly higher. They're weighing on things, but nothing huge. I think there's also talk about the long bond yield in the US, 30-year yield at 19-year highs. But to be honest, it's actually not that much higher overnight. So there we go. They're the key things. In terms of European markets, it was a bit more mixed. The Stoxx 600, which is the broader European average, was down 0.7%. But that was definitely weighed down by the Eastern and broader European countries, Germany down 0.8 and France also down 0.8% because the UK was actually up 0.1. Now, turning to commodity prices, I gave a bit of a spoiler with the oil price up 0.5% or 45 cents to $84.19 a barrel. Spot gold's down 1.3% or $59.12 to $4,356.90 an ounce. And iron ore is up 1% to $96.25. What does that all mean? Despite those big falls in the US overnight, our futures are actually suggesting a much softer start to the day. They are down, but only 5 points. So look out for that. In terms of things to look out for today, it is a big day for data. We've got wages growth. Now, the market is expecting wages growth to slow slightly to 3.2% from 3.3%. Other things going on, the results season continues. A couple of bigger names today. Just having a look, Santos, Stockland, Mirvac, Magellan. So a few there we've got to look out for. And then the RBA Deputy Governor, Andrew Houser, is also speaking today. Ahead tonight, UK inflation and FOMC meeting minutes. So there's a bit going on, a bit more direction being provided. And finally, just to give you an update on where the Aussie dollar is trading, it's currently down about a third of a percent to 70.85 US cents. It's trading at 52.35 pence, 61.2 euro cents, and 113.08 Japanese yen.
1: Thanks, Fiona. Have a great day.
0: Absolute pleasure. Thanks, Francis.
1: Fiona Clark, Vantage Point Asset Management, giving us a look at the markets on this Wednesday morning.
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1: And Kate Mead joins us, ABC reporter, to look at the news of the day. And Kate, it starts on a really bad note for the AFL football and the same cycle of questions being asked as it has been for the last couple of decades about the behaviour of players.
6: Yeah, look, and so just to recap where this starts, it starts on Sunday afternoon, really, a game of football. It was the Swans playing Essendon. They'd won that game by 36 points and they're sitting second on the ladder. Like, it starts as a football story, right? It starts with a game of football. Then what we know has transpired is that there have been some players that have went out on Sunday evening into the early hours of Sunday morning. They were staying at a hotel in Melbourne. Now, the club has confirmed that several players were involved in an alleged incident. The Victorian Police have separately issued a statement saying detectives were investigating a report of sexual assault. What we are at today is that the board of the Sydney Swans Football Club were meeting last night, and we will be finding out today what the outcome of that board meeting is. Now, they released a statement, it was late yesterday, early evening, and that they said that they will be meeting to agree on player sanctions and penalties now that the club has concluded its interviews with all the players involved in the incident in Melbourne. We respect there is an ongoing investigation with Victoria Police, and any actions we take are independent of this. The club believes the players are in serious breach

0: of expected club behaviour and standards, and it is appropriate to take firm action and highlight that any sanction we impose relates solely to those breaches. The club also acknowledges that these serious allegations impact others and their well-being must be paramount. The Sydney Swans condemn all forms of abuse and disrespectful behaviour towards women. Any conduct that causes offence or harm to others is unacceptable and falls well short of our expectations. All women deserve to be respected and feel safe.
1: So that's the statement from the Sydney Swans. The AFL took a while to actually put their head above the parapet and state their position, but Andrew Dillon, the CEO of the AFL, has done so in the last 12 or 14 hours as well.
0: Yes, and I think it can be easy for us to go, where are your statements? Why aren't you coming out and speaking to us? I think, you know, in looking at all of this, they have to get this right. They so dearly have to get this right. So I think if the delay is, I hope it's because they're doing this, you know, how are we putting our, you know, best foot forward and leading here? And, you know, he has said a part of his statement is that we are clear about the standards we expect and the values we stand for, and we need to uphold them. Now, that's just part of his statement that he has said. So that's what we're looking for. Francis, in terms of the commentary online, I mean, this is the other aspect to this story. And I did lead with the football part first because here's what played out. You know, this is what happened type thing. But last night I received a message from a father, and he is a father of young women. They're in their 20s. And he messaged and he said, Kate, this is a line in the sand moment. And I think he's right. You know, in his message, he talked about his daughter and his friends. They're in their 20s. They love football, men's and women's. And he said they're thinking about boycotting games this weekend because they are just so disappointed. And he said it's not just about the alleged sexual assault side of the story, but it's around the commentary that sometimes our media personality has been putting the football part first and not that there's women involved.
1: Well, I'll give you a perspective on that too. Look, having worked as a sports journalist for a long time, and one of the reasons why I walked away from that part of my broadcast career was because it was a hyper male environment, and most of the men involved in that sports broadcasting environment did not have the tools, the language, the education or the understanding of these issues to be able to honestly reflect on them, articulate what was at stake and understand the consequences of the behaviour of the people who might be found to be involved or linked to incidents like this. Mm. I would say that the intellectual capital within Australian sports broadcasting is as shallow as a puddle in summer. And it's one of the reasons why I walked away from it, because it's so frustrating and it should be better. And there should be more women involved in Australian sports broadcasting to actually, and actually that's not fair. I take that back. It shouldn't be up to women to drive that change. I actually apologise for that. That's a wrong way to look at it. But what I'm trying to say is there should be more women in those roles to be part of that conversation. A conversation of four middle-aged white men sitting on a panel talking about sexual assault, you might as well just, you know, like go out and tip a bucket of cold water over your head. That's about as useful as it's going to be. And that's what we get. Why are we surprised? Why are we surprised? It is the culture of the media in that part of the industry that needs a massive shake-up, because they don't have the tools to deal with it, they don't have the language to deal with it, and I'll be honest, a lot of them have never been asked to actually confront or deal with the reality of these situations. It's a real, real problem, and it's why I quit.
0: I think you've nailed it in terms of, you know, it's your role now. If you are a comment, you know, you're in that role where you get to comment or and analyze and give your opinion, you need to be equipped now to be able to handle these types of situations. And let's face it, domestic violence against women, we talk about all the time, and then not enough. And we look to the AFL to be leaders of men and leaders of women, but they set the bar on many, many occasions of what is okay the community standard, and we need them to hold this moment and say, what are we going to do better moving forward? And that's everyone from our media personalities to the AFL that write the policies. Yes, you have a respect round, but do more, do better. And as Simon
1: they're most angry that some of them got, I won't name names, and I saw some of the commentary, was that this was going to upend Sydney Swans' season. And that there were senior players within the Sydney Swans group who played in three or four losing grand finals, and this was a disaster for them. Now, who's got the emotional and intellectual IQ to go, you know what, that might be a valid point, but right now, that is not what needs to be talked about.
0: No.
1: What goes on inside heads that go, that's what's going to get my blood up. I'm going to get angry about.
0: Has been, of course, but this is what we do. We only know how to talk football. No, that's not enough.
1: It's not good enough anymore. Yeah. It hasn't been for a long time.
0: So this is the conversation, and, you know, this is the conversation, the commentary that is happening online. This is what is wrapped around this, you know, alleged sexual assault. This is an important conversation that can't go away, because it's not just bubbled inside the AFL. This is an Australian-wide pandemic. The domestic violence that we have in Australia, how we treat women, how, you know, not in the room to have the conversations.
1: If you zoom out from also from the perspective of the way that the manosphere is operated, the so-called manosphere in digital culture, where hypermasculinity and poor behaviour is celebrated as a model of masculinity, as a way to be a man, are we surprised that in these circumstances, this is the end result?
0: So don't be surprised. Use your voice.
1: Find your voice.
0: Find it.
1: And be brave enough.
0: So my son and my husband, you know, they're in their football. They love their chats. They're in the group chats. They're, you know, going to meetings, going to the pubs at night. And I said to them both, listen to where the story starts when the group chat kicks off. Does it start with the blokes, or does it start with outrage towards how we treat women? And correct. If you hear something that is derogatory towards women in any capacity, step up and start talking. We're begging you. And this is, you know, this chat that I keep referring back to with this father that messaged me last night. Our young women are watching. Our young girls are watching. Our mothers are watching. Our aunts are watching. Do better from now. You know, so I can cope with the delayed response from the AFL now. Just do it. Do well. Do better. Lead us now.
1: Well, I just had to get that off my chest.
0: I think we both did. I think it's been a long time since Sunday morning.
1: I've been holding on to that one for a few years. There was always going to be a moment like this. And once again, it would show just how far behind the eight ball that industry is in dealing with significant issues that still remain so ingrained in that industry and that sport.
0: Yeah.
1: It's just...
0: So if you're feeling like you can't do something about this, we can. We can in how we talk to each other.
1: We men, mostly, first and foremost, and mostly, and in fact, only need to do something about it. One woman a week gets murdered in Australia. Yeah. Maybe it's up to two, I think, now. That is never acceptable. It's never been acceptable. But we find a way not to talk about it. We find a way not to connect it to all the other behaviours that lead to an acceptance and a pathway towards the sort of violence which destroys lives in this country. Mm. And it's not good enough. And it starts with this, but it starts with men. End. Rant.
0: You've done well. Thank you. I think it's important. It's important this was said today, and we'll wait for the outcome of this board meeting. I'm certain wherever you turn on your radio, your TV, your social media today, this is what you will see.
1: Now, beyond that, there are other stories going doing the rounds as well.
0: Yeah, so the federal government, this is about your super and some scams that have been taking place, which, by the way, absolutely terrify me. So the federal government will be unveiling some long-awaited reforms to protect Australians from falling victim to dodgy super operators that rob them of their retirement savings. So what I want you to imagine is that people have been going maybe onto Facebook or having a little Google online. Maybe they don't know what their super balance is and they think, oh, I'll check that out. Or there's something being promoted to say, you know, click here and we'll help you find all your lost super and things like that. And when you click in, you've suddenly given permission for them to access it. And, you know, next minute, you know that it's been drained. So, you know, this can, you know, cost

0: Australians, almost $4.5 trillion is what we're talking about. So we'll be waiting to see what those new reforms are, what they look like. And I guess I think the scary part is how easy it can happen, how easily we can fall for a trap like this. An ad, you know, can look like an ad. Oh, yeah, cool, excellent. I don't know what my super is. Let's have a look at this. And next minute, you know, you don't have access to super, then you don't have super. And then how do you start to get that back? So
1: it's
0: this will be an important one for us today.
1: Good on you, Kate. Thanks for being here.
0: Thank you so much for having me, and I will see you tomorrow morning.
1: Well, Kate Mead here with us, ABC reporter. She'll be with you across the day with all the latest news as it happens.
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1: Kate Burridge joins us, Professor of Linguistics at Monash University, who is here to tell us how to speak proper. Hello, Kate.
3: I don't know how I am, you know. I just observe what's happening in the language.
1: Why do we always want to make English behave? Why do we get upset when it changes and we, you know, it morphs and it hybridizes and it sounds different?
3: It's interesting, isn't it? It's the pattern-seeking brain that we have. We love patterns, so we love cleaning things up and restoring, you know, because what happens is something changes, that creates mess, and then you get another change that cleans all that mess up. So
1: What prompted it was
3: the query that I think you got, was it about broadcast, the past tense of broadcast. So what would you say? Yesterday I
1: was involved in a broadcast. Oh, yes, I wouldn't say broadcasted.
3: Yeah, that's...
1: I broadcast an interview with Kate Burridge.
3: Yeah, so you don't put an ED ending on it. It's interesting, isn't it?
1: Have I got that right or wrong? I don't know.
3: Well, that would be the regular one, wouldn't it? Put an ED on the end, you know, I jumped. You know.
1: Yes.
3: That's the regular one that wins out all the time. But in the case of, well, let's take the cast bit, that's got a T ending on it. So it will pattern the same way that beat. So what would be the past of beat for you?
1: As in, I beat Kate. Yeah. Needed a game of Scrabble.
3: That's it. Yeah. So no ending at all.
1: No,
3: yeah.
1: I didn't beat it.
3: No, but it or bet. I mean, there are used ones to be bet, but yeah, what those ones that end in T don't actually typically in modern English anyway add an ed ending. So the same with put. You know, yesterday I put it. I didn't put it.
1: No.
3: But, you know, interestingly, Francis...
1: But you do shot putted, didn't you? You didn't shot put.
3: Yeah, that, so in different contexts. And in golf, you putt, and that's the same verb historically. You just have a different vowel. I mean, vowels don't mean anything much, really. They just change all the time. So, but the putted, you know, on the green, that's simply the same verb, put.
1: Well, is English the most difficult language for someone starting from a cold start to learn? Because there's so many exceptions to rules and changes in language that don't follow rules that we sort of, because we learn it, you know, intrinsically in this country, most of us do anyway, if you grew up here, you know, it's the common language. It sounds like a nightmare to try and learn because of all these differences and these exceptions.
3: Well, it is an incredibly hybrid and changing language because, of course, it's spoken in every neck of the woods in the world, and that means it's sort of changing wherever it's put its roots down. But all languages have tricky aspects to them. English has, you're quite right, some very tricky aspects. But you know, it's very hard in terms of, you know, saying one language is more complex than another, because I mean, if you think of Chinese, it'd be the writing system. If you think of, I don't know, languages that have all sorts of grammatical bits and pieces they put on nouns and verbs, we don't have any of that anymore, so we've simplified that area. It's hard to say simply one is more difficult than the other, but you are quite right, there are tricky aspects to the English language.
1: Well, we're going to hit the news pretty soon, but we want your calls with Kate on this. If there are particular versions of a framing of language that really get on your goat, so making English behave, do you struggle with that? Give us a call, 1300 800 222. or you can also ask any question to Kate about language and the way we use it and or destroy it with the way we speak. 0437 774 774 0437 774 774 is our text line to text through, or 1300 800 222 is the number to call here on ABC Radio Overnights. Kate, before we go, am I

0: When you run, I didn't run yesterday, did I? I ran.
1: I ran, yes. But people could understand you perfectly well if you said run.
0: I run? Because that doesn't work.
1: No, well, kids might say it, but yes. The reason why run hasn't become runned, or it's remained as ran, is because it's a frequent word, so okay. That kind of reinforces its bad behaviour. But let me ask you one question.
0: Well, you could do that after the news, because we've got to go to the news and we'll come back and have another conversation. It's time for the latest ABC News.
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0: Good morning, Tony Matthews with ABC News. The federal government's overhaul to the National Disability Insurance Scheme passed the Senate overnight with the support of the coalition. Isabella Tolhurst reports.
1: The government's contentious changes to the NDIS have passed the Senate with a 30-12 vote last night. Under the reforms, access to NDIS will be based on a standardised assessment of functional capacity, and current participants will be reassessed from January 1, 2028. The changes will mean hundreds of thousands of people could be removed or prevented from entering the scheme, saving more than $36 billion by the end of the decade. Disability advocates have pushed back against the laws, warning they'll have major impacts on participants and their families. The bill will return to the lower house this morning.
0: Authorities in Thailand have revealed to the ABC the results of an autopsy carried out on a Thai teenager after an Australian man was charged with her murder in June. Asia editor Karishma Vyas reports.
2: An autopsy report newly released to Thai police shows that 17-year-old Tunchanuk Donhomla died from suffocation and also suffered brain injury. In June, Australian national Simon Carman was charged with her murder after her naked body was found inside a suitcase in the popular tourist destination of Pattaya. CCTV footage showed the Thai teen entering Carman's apartment building with him in the hours before her death. Carman is currently detained in Pattaya Special Prison after officials arrested him at Bangkok Airport attempting to board a flight to Australia. Karishma Vyas, ABC News, Pattaya.
0: The Sydney Swans AFL Club will consider its next steps today as police continue investigating an alleged sexual assault at a Melbourne hotel. The team held crisis talks at Moore Park in Sydney's East yesterday. The ABC understands Chad Warner, Isaac Heaney, James Gordon and Riley Bice are the players linked to the investigation. They didn't attend the team meeting but met individually with senior club and Swans officials yesterday. AFL boss Andrew Dillon weighed in on the situation last night, highlighting the allegations as deeply concerning. In a statement, he said police processes must be allowed to run their course. Mushroom killer Erin Patterson will return to court today in a bid to overturn her triple murder conviction. Jared Whittaker reports.
3: Erin Patterson is serving a life sentence for the murder of three relatives and the attempted murder of another after serving them a poisoned beef Wellington at a lunch in 2023. Last year, a jury convicted her after a 10-week trial. She'll be eligible for parole after serving 33 years in jail. Patterson maintains her innocence and today heads to the Court of Appeal, arguing there was a substantial miscarriage of justice. Her lawyers say there were irregularities with the way the jury was sequestered, which undermined the integrity of the verdict. Prosecutors are also appealing, saying the non-parole period is inappropriate. The appeal will be heard over 2 days.
0: Women with breast cancer who feared losing access to a critical drug have been offered a lifeline with an equivalent medication set to be subsidised. In June, AstraZeneca, the maker of the drug known as Zoladex, said it would pull the version used for breast cancer from Australian shelves in November. The federal government's PBS advisory committee has now recommended an equivalent medication be subsidised, with the health department saying the government is committed to listing all medications recommended by the body. Advocacy group So Brave CEO Rochelle Panitz says the recent uncertainty has been challenging.
4: There's a lot of anxiety and concern around, you know, can I actually access my medicine? So I think this is a really great next step, certainly for long-term surety of access.
0: And parents of premature and critically ill babies at Liverpool Hospital can

0: community has stories worth sharing. ABC Your Say is your chance to join the conversation. 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
5: G'day, it's 25 to 6 in the eastern states. It's 5 past 5 in South Australia and the Northern Territory, and 25 to 4 in Western Australia. Tom Ramage is with us, Judy Forecaster at the Bureau, to have a look at the weather around Australia today. Good morning, Tom.
6: Good morning, Francis. How are you?
5: I am well. I'm sure it's a diverse picture from north to south and east and west. What have we got?
6: Well, we'll start in the southeast, and we are currently have quite windy and wet conditions through the southeast, ahead of a cold front that's currently moving through eastern South Australia. There is a cloud band extending from this cold front. It's going from the southern parts of the Northern Territory all the way through western New South Wales, down to Victoria and including Tasmania. With that front, we're going to have a sweeping band of rain and isolated thunderstorm activity across these parts. And we're going to have moderate fall through northern Victoria and northern Tasmania as that front moves towards the southeast. We currently have a damaging wind warning out for Melbourne and the central ranges of Victoria, with winds picking up later this morning into the early afternoon, with peak gusts around 90 kilometres an hour. And this front will weaken this afternoon before slipping south of the continent later tonight. Up to the Sunshine State, which is actually not very sunny at the moment through the southeast, we have onshore showers through the Sunshine Coast and the White Bay and Burnett region. And we've seen falls in excess of 60 millimetres through the night, with those consistent showers moving from the ocean. And they're expected to continue through the morning before easing later this afternoon. Across much of the north of the continent is quite dry as dry season continues to move along. There's just some light onshore showers through the north tropical coast of Queensland. But then out in the west, there is a big cloud band moving in with some tropical Indian Ocean air associated with it, and that's bringing cloudy conditions to much of southern Western Australia. There aren't going to be heavy falls with this cloud band, but it's going to lead to a cloudy day with some very isolated shower activity about the southwest land division. However, the cloud band will move into the centre of the country later this week, and they'll bring heavier falls heading into the weekend. Looking around our capitals today, we'll start in Sydney. Sydney has a foggy start today with a slight chance of a shower this afternoon and a top of 20. Up to Brisbane, slight chance of a shower this morning with those onshore flow, but it'll clear to a mostly sunny afternoon with a maximum of 23 degrees. Up the top end, Darwin's going to be a sunny 33. Perth is going to be a shower through this morning with a top of 20 degrees. Across the Nullarbor border, Adelaide, medium chance of showers through the day, clearing up later tonight with a maximum of 17. Melbourne's going to be windy and showery with a damaging winds possible during the late morning and early afternoon, and will reach a top of 16 degrees. Over to the Apple Isle, Hobart's going to have a shower through developing and reach a top of 19. And finally, the nation's capital, Canberra, a foggy and frosty start this morning, clearing to a partly cloudy day with a slight chance of a late shower tonight, and will reach a top of 18 degrees, Francis.
5: Beautifully done, Tom. Talk to you soon.
6: 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Thank you very much.
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5: And we're talking language with Kate Burridge, Professor of Linguistics at Monash University, and why we keep trying to make English behave. Do words change to fit a more common or regular pattern over time? And it's a vexing one. I've got a couple coming through here, Kate, for you. Do I text or did I text someone or texted someone?
7: Yeah, that's an interesting one. In fact, that was the one I was going to ask you. You get both. It's a new verb, clearly. Texted would be the regular pattern, adding the ed, but because it's one of these short single syllable verbs that ends in t, it's patterning also along with, you know, cast and put and hit and fit and beat. So they're all stepping in line and just dropping the ending. I mean, it's part of this long history of English just losing these

0: endings.
1: Losing our
0: We've
1: endings.
0: we yes, we've been dropping them for centuries, and we're continuing to drop them. There are about seven left, and what will probably happen, I imagine, in a few hundred years, Francis, is that we'll say did text. So we won't, or did put, or whatever verb you want to put in that spot.
1: It'll
0: But
1: evolve in that way. I've got another one for you from Lee from Central Coast. Hi, Francis and Kate. I always have an issue with whether the past tense of swim is swam or swum. And this is one that I have problem with too. Is it dive or dove? It's not dove. I didn't dove. Did I dived? Did not I dived?
0: Well, originally it was some form of like dove. So it did pattern irregularly, like strive, strove, and thrive, throve, thriven. I don't think we have diven. I'm not sure, but I've never heard that form. But it's been regularized, so dive, dived, and then somehow, and this is one of these interesting reversals where you get, the old form making a comeback, and suddenly dover's back again. Of course, and perhaps would have always been there in American English. In pockets, I imagine, and it's just making a bit of a comeback, which is, it's nice when these old patterns sort of,
1: They
0: come
1: find a
0: through
1: way to
0: again.
1: cut the return.
0: That's exactly.
1: Excellent. Helen's in Neil. She's given us a call. You can too. 1300 800 222 is the number, or 0437 774 774. Talking language with Kate Burridge from Monash University. Good morning, Helen.
2: Good morning, Francis and Kate. I love this segment because I love the English language. Now, I find by and large, and also I've got a couple of others, whilst, and a shortcut for I would, I'd, I apostrophe DE. And so many young ones use, or there's a few oldies too, everything. They always put the K on the end. It's a G, and it's
1: Give us an
2: so
1: example,
2: annoying.
1: Helen.
2: Everything.
1: Oh, everything. Yes, okay.
2: And they use it so much, Kate. Can we fix it, please?
0: Oh, well, would you feel better about it if you see, if you think of the spelling, there's that G there, as you said. Now, once upon a time, that G would have been pronounced, so nothing and swimming. The G was pronounced, and then the G disappeared. More
2: Yes.
0: losing things at the end. But that k is simply a voiceless version of g. So it's a bit like the, I don't know, the Cheshire Cat's grin. I'm not sure. It's a little bit of the g lingering there. And the interesting thing is that it only lingers with four words, and that's nothing, something, anything, and everything. They're the
2: Every.
0: ones that have the k. It's very old. I mean, it preserves the older pronunciation. The G's dropped
1: Ah.
0: off, much like the B dropped off in lamb, and there were D's that dropped off. The word lawn, as in the garden lawn, that had a D at the end of it, but that didn't stick in the spelling. Sometimes the spelling reflected the loss of these sounds at the end.
1: So it used
0: But
1: to be that's my lawn.
0: yes.
1: I've got to mow my lawn.
0: And the word groin was is related to ground, so it would have had a D at the end as well.
2: So it's okay to use everything.
0: Well, if it's not your thing, that's fine. But it's
2: I don't
0: interesting,
2: have to
0: isn't it?
2: correct my niece.
0: That no, that's right. Because it has the pedigree, I'm afraid.
1: I think using I'd instead of I would, that's pretty much baked in now, isn't it? Okay.
0: Yes, it's very much along the lines of what we've been seeing. So the full standing would. Is a little grammatical word, so therefore you don't give it the full pronunciation. These little grammatical parts of the language are typically short, and with time they get shorter, and they are the affixes, the prefixes, the suffixes of the future. So if you think of the ED ending that we've been looking at, as in I jump and yesterday I jumped, that ED was once a separate verb that stood by itself. So it was something like jump did. Not exactly that, but and then over time that did reduces and attaches to jump, and it becomes the new ending. So this is what's happening to those words like, could, should, would. They're reducing and attaching to the pronoun, and we reflect it. We have that apostrophe, which is supposed to signal a missing letter, but there's so much missing there that it's a bit silly, really.
1: Helen, thank you. I think you'll have a good day. A
0: Thank you,
1: thunk. Did I thunk
0: Francis.
1: or did I? I'm confused
0: Yes,
1: now.
0: think, thank, thunk.
1: Can I thunk? I can't thunk.

0: Thank you.
1: See ya, bye. 1-300-800-222 Kate is with us. Kate Bartram, Monash Uni, talking language. This is one that is one that I also want to know about. This is from Pamela, who says, Kate, what about the term talked that so many people use now? Like, I talked about it last week. I was just trained to say spoke. I spoke about it last week. Talked is not a, is that a, that, that's become common language, but you didn't talked about it. You spoke about it.
0: We spoke about it. Yeah, it's interesting, isn't it? It's hard to know why people suddenly start to prefer, you know, a word above another word, and it sort of pushes it out. I mean, I was thinking of your cast example, which you started with the broadcast. I mean, the verb to throw in English used to be warp, you know, which doesn't mean throw anymore, but cast pushed out warp. In the same, and you know, something like take pushed out nim. That used to be the verb to take, but take
1: what was
0: took
1: that
0: over.
1: Word?
0: Nim.
1: Spell it for me. Could you use it in a sentence? I feel like a spelling bee now. Use it in a sentence. I thought
0: we've
1: never heard that before.
0: But we have a fossil of nim. We have nim in nimble.
1: Okay.
0: And it was the regular verb to take, though. But I think it probably nimble shows you what happens to nim. It got dishonest senses, Francis. It became, and when you have dishonest senses, these words, you know, they dominate in the end. And of course, nim was no longer a neutral little verb meaning to take. It had this, it means to take by stealth or, you know, so take pushed it out. And take was Viking in the same way that cast was Viking and pushed out the original English
1: verb. But you take and you took, you didn't take.
0: No, that's right. So it's still took, taken. Yeah. Take, took, took.
1: Tooken, you said. Tooken.
0: Yeah.
1: Oh, that's made my morning. I took it. Mike's on the road. He's given us a call here. He's tooken the time to call us, to give us a call. Oh, welcome to Overnights, Mike.
2: Thank you. Good morning. My biggest beef lately is important, and it seems
1: with a D.
2: I don't know whether with a D instead of a T. And our Prime Minister says it all the time, and it's rubbed off on all the journalists, where it just feels like it has, and it's important or it's important.
1: True.
2: Yeah.
1: Some words and just don't come out right.
2: That's right. But is that a language impediment, or is it just laziness, or is it, what is it? Yeah.
0: It's something that we naturally do. It's because that T of important is, you know, flanked by voiced sounds. And therefore you just carry the voicing through, and we do that all the time. And then also that T kind of gets, it's what's called a plosive consonant, so it has that little explosion, you know, that has a little puff of air at the end in English. And it kind of gets exploded through the N of important. And a bit like what we do with, I was trying to think of another example, button, except there we don't even pronounce the T. T's are very unstable things. Sometimes they're, you know, they turn into D's, like latter becoming ladder, and sorta.
2: Yeah, you'll never hear the word important the same way again.
1: No, I'm going to be listening for it all the time now.
0: Yes, it'll become very obvious now. A lot of people say it.
1: And if, Mike, I say it on the radio, you need to call me and pull me up.
2: If it creeps in,
1: okay?
2: good chat. Thanks, guys.
1: Safe driving. 1-300-800-222. Kate Burridge, Professor of Linguistics at Monash University, is speaking with us this morning. We're talking about the English language and why we feel like, it, you know, what happens when it changes, and how do we make it, try to make it correct. And it gets messy. It gets messy on us when we do. There's a couple of other text messages I've seen coming through. This one really alarms me, from Charmaine. Hi, Francis and Kate. Please tell me you converse, not conversate, as I'm hearing from a couple of people. That's not a word.
0: I've never heard conversate, but that's interesting.
1: I never want to hear it. It's awful.
0: No. Well, I suppose it's a bit like orientate from orientation, which is actually as old as to orient. So it's just a different way of, I think they both date from the 1600s, to orient and to orientate. But interesting, I've not heard conversate before. And it's not going to make it, is it?
1: None no. If I'd used that in my grammar class back in year 8, I would have got the old ruler across the knuckles back when you were allowed to do that sort of thing. Which is not good for you. I'm not saying do it, but yeah, that would have definitely
0: it's
1: been
0: known
1: one.
0: As back formation. It's the way we take away an ending. This time we're taking it away to create a new form, a bit like to verse comes from verses.
1: Yeah.
0: And grovel came from
1: I
0: grovel.
1: I hate that too. Wind back a little bit here? You can't say St Kilda verse Carlton. I hate it. It's verses, isn't it?
0: Well, V-E-R-S-U-S, the problem is versus sounds like, you know, this is again what we were talking about earlier, the pattern neatening up. So, you know, curses is to curse as versus is to question mark. And then you create a new verb to verse. It's just as Shakespeare created the verb to grovel from grovel. Well, it was grovling. That was the ending, as in Darkling and that L-I-N-G ending. But Shakespeare, Shakespeare and probably others, he had a great year for slang of the time.
1: Yeah, he's got a gold pass on that stuff, that's for sure.
0: Yeah, he can do whatever he wants. Totally.
1: Peter's giving us a call. Hi, Peter.
3: Hey, good morning, guys. How are you? I'm late to the party. I'm sorry, I don't know your names. The people that will say that your ability as a morning radio host can't be underestimated. You know, if they want to play somebody, they'll say, oh, his ability can't be underestimated.
1: Does that drive you crazy?
3: It's a nonsense. It's an utter nonsense. And I heard footballers of that say it, and I appreciate that language isn't their long suit, but I heard it in British Parliament. Your Honour or Your Lordship, the member from Kensington's contribution can't be underestimated. That's what he said.
1: I'm glad you got that off your chest this morning because we've been doing that too. So it's a sharing circle here, Peter.
3: Thank you so much, you guys. Bye.
1: Thank you. Well, let's head to Orange and Dawn. Good morning, Dawn.
4: Good morning.
1: Do you have a pet phrase or word that you struggle with the way that it's being changed?
4: Plurals, as in fish or cheese. Now it's fishes and cheeses.
1: Yes, that's a good point. It's a school of fish. It's not a school of fishes.
4: Exactly.
1: Kate Parrish.
0: A school of fish. Well, fishes was original, actually. And so it was, if we go back, 1,000 years, the plural of fish was regular fishes. And then it lost that ending and stepped, joined the other words like deer, one deer, two deer, one boar, two boar, that don't have plurals. But I think a different context, isn't it? It's a bit like, bread. You can have a variety of breads, but normally bread wouldn't take a plural ending. And I think fish might be, being used that way.
4: With cheese, you do a cheese platter, not a cheeses platter.
0: Yes, yes, that sounds pretty awful. That's right. But it's interesting
1: point.
0: That some of the those nouns have joined the other nouns that don't take any ending at all, like fish did. And there are a few others. Once upon a time, it was a very big group that didn't take any ending at all. The plural of word was simply word. It never took an ending. But that one's been regularised to words.
1: Good on you, Dawn. Have a great day.
4: Thank you.
1: And this last one from Judith as well says, what about the invite instead of the invitation?
0: That's very old, I think it's been around since the 1600s, that one. I remember checking once because it does sound very modern, and whether it's been in use, I think it sort of dropped out of use and then back again.
1: Did you get my invite?
0: Yes, rather than invitation. Yeah, so it's the same process as conversate. Yeah.
1: We're back there again, are we?
0: If you say conversate a few times every morning, Francis, it'll start to sound all right.
1: It'll eat away at my soul. And you know it. Good on you, Kate.
0: Thanks. Cheers.
1: We'll talk to you again soon. Kate Burridge, talking language with us. I love that people get so passionate about words. I should have asked Dawn and others, do they correct people? That's the other thing I wanted to know. Is it okay to correct someone if they are using the language in a way that is doing you emotional harm? Or do you only just do it to younger people so that you're having what the Americans might call a teachable moment to make sure that they use the language in a way that's not going to drive you crazy? Anyway, we'll do that again next week. It's good fun. That's about it for us today. My name's Francis Leach. It's been great hanging out with you.

0: And I will leave you and catch you tomorrow morning early. We'll do the four quiz. If you're up early around 2 a.m., we'll do that. We'll do a whole bunch of stuff and we'll do it together and have fun.
1: One of Australia's most recognisable broadcasters is facing the biggest battle of his life. Alan Jones has pleaded not guilty to multiple historical sexual assault charges, and now the case is before the courts.
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1: As witnesses step into the box and the evidence unfolds, the Case Off podcast will be your eyes and ears inside the courtroom. 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
0: I'll leave you with Diesel. 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

0: It's 6 o'clock. Good morning. Tony Matthews with ABC News. Australia's peak advocacy organisation for people with disability has warned the overhaul of the NDIS will cost lives. Under the changes which passed Parliament last night, access to the NDIS will be based on a standardised assessment of functional capacity, and current participants will be reassessed from January 1st, 2028. As a result of the reforms, hundreds of thousands of people are expected to be removed or prevented from accessing the scheme, with many expected to rely on yet-to-be-established foundational supports. People with Disability Australia Interim President and NDIS participant Jared Sandal-Hay says he's deeply concerned by the changes.
1: Lives will be lost because of this bill, and they know that. So I'm not quite sure, and the community, I'm not quite sure why they're still pushing ahead.
0: The Sydney Swans AFL club says its players that breach club behaviour and standards will face sanctions and penalties. The club met last night to discuss the next steps separate to the ongoing police investigation into an alleged sexual assault on Sunday at a Melbourne hotel. The ABC understands Chad Warner, Isaac Heaney, James Jordan and Riley Bice are the players linked to the investigation. It's not suggested that any of the players are being accused of sexual assault. In a statement, the club condemned all forms of abuse and disrespectful behaviour towards women and says it's providing support to the staff and athletes in the AFLW. The Australian Council of Trade Unions is calling on the federal government to deliver stronger renters' rights and more accessible public housing. The ACTU says workers' wages are being consumed by rising housing costs and is therefore making two key demands of government: for standard leases to increase from 12 months to 2 years and to set a national target of 1 in 10 new homes to be public housing. ACTU President Michelle O'Neill says the demands go hand in hand.
2: If we expand public housing, then you will see more rental stock available. That's going to free up homes in the private rental market and also make renting more affordable. So we think it's the combination of measures that need to be put in place.
0: The United States has criticised Israel for attacking a Syrian airbase in the northwest of the country, although Israel is yet to formally comment on the strikes. Middle East correspondent Matthew Doran reports.
3: Syrian state television reported 8 strikes hit the airfield in Idlib province, roughly 70 kilometres from the Turkish border, targeting the runway and storage facilities. The base had been inactive since around 2013, but the attack is being viewed as another attempt by Israel to degrade any military capability the new Syrian government may be trying to build. The Syrian Foreign Ministry lashed out at the strikes, labelling them an unjustified act of aggression, while the White House's special envoy for Syria and Iraq, Tom Barrack, posted on social media that it was an unnecessary escalation and argued the government of Ahmed al-Sharr had not adopted a predatory posture towards Israel.
0: Social media giant Meta is on trial in California in a case that could force the company to make fundamental changes to Instagram and Facebook. North America correspondent Lauren Day reports.
4: 4 US states have taken Meta to court on behalf of a group of 29 states, arguing the company committed numerous violations of child privacy laws and deliberately designed its platforms to be addictive. The states are seeking $200 billion US in damages and demanding the company make changes to Instagram and Facebook, including ending the autoplay of videos and prohibiting the creation of multiple accounts. Meta has strongly denied allegations that it has failed teens. The trial is expected to run for up to 8 weeks, and the jury could hear from Meta CEO Mark Zuckerberg.
0: Sydney FC has beaten semi-professional club SD Raiders of Southern Sydney 1-0 in the quarterfinals of Soccer's Australia Cup. Melbourne Victory is the only other A-League team remaining in the competition and take on another Sydney-based club, Apia Leichhardt, tonight. Looking at the weather, widespread showers and isolated thunderstorms in the southern inland and far west, isolated showers elsewhere except in the northern inland. Sydney's weather, the chance of fog ahead of a partly cloudy day, the slight chance of a shower, a top of 20 degrees on the coast and 21 in the west. It's 6:05.
5: Good morning. Welcome to AM. I'm Melissa Clark in Canberra, coming to you from Ngunnawal country and acknowledging other custodians. The federal government's contentious overhaul of the National Disability Insurance Scheme has passed the Senate with the coalition's support. Health Minister Mark Butler has acknowledged the reforms will be hard, but says they're essential to rein in the cost of the now $50 billion a year scheme. But one of Australia's peak advocacy organisations for people with disability has warned the changes to the NDIS will cost lives. Here's political reporter Lexi Junewick.
4: After a long night of debate in the Senate, the government's plan to reform the National Disability Insurance Scheme cleared the chamber.
6: Ayes 30, noes 12. It is resolved in the positive.
4: All that remains is for the amended bill to go back to the Labor-dominated lower house, where it's certain to be passed. The government estimates the reforms will save almost $38 billion over the next 4 years. And under the plan, from January 1st, 2028, access to the NDIS will be based on a functional capacity assessment, with existing participants to be reassessed progressively. As a result, hundreds of thousands of people are expected to be either removed from the scheme or prevented from accessing it. Many are expected to rely on alternative services still being developed, with the states and territories set to deliver much of that support.
7: We've got a lot of work to do to develop the equivalent systems effectively for kids over the age of nine and for other adults who might be impacted by these eligibility arrangements. That's a ton of work.
4: Health Minister Mark Butler issuing a please explain to Queensland, the only state or territory to not sign up to the Thriving Kids program, which will provide support to children aged 8 and under who have autism or developmental delays with low to moderate support needs.
7: The Queensland government needs to answer for its inability so far to live up to the agreement that it signed, that the Premier signed earlier this year.
4: NDIS Minister Jenny McAllister says the bill has been strengthened through dozens of amendments made with backing from the Coalition, including new measures to safeguard the scheme against fraud and a so-called escalation pathway for participants who require continuous 24-hour care.
8: This will make sure that a high-risk participant can apply for a plan variation so their needs can continue to be met.
4: But advocacy group People with Disability Australia is worried. Its interim president and NDIS participant Jared Sandal-Hay fears many will be forced to exit the scheme with no safety net in place.
1: We don't even have all of the states on board for the beginning of Thriving Kids, which is just around the corner.
4: He's urging the government to rethink its plan.
1: Lives will be lost because of this bill. I'm not quite sure why they're still pushing ahead.
4: The NDIS bill will return to the lower house today.
5: Lexi Junewick there. A trial that could reshape how Facebook and Instagram operate is underway in California. Several US states are suing social media giant Meta over claims it deliberately designs Facebook and Instagram to be addictive to young people and to harvest their data. North America correspondent Lauren Day has been following the trial. She joined me earlier from Washington. Lauren, take us through the significance of this lawsuit.
9: Well, Mel, this is a huge landmark case. You've probably heard about Meta's multiple lawsuits. There's some thousands of lawsuits claiming that it's addicted and harmed young people. But this one is likely to be the most consequential legal fight yet. And that's because if Meta loses, they could be forced to fundamentally change how their social media platforms operate. Now, this case is being led by four US states, but it's on behalf of 29. So obviously that's the majority of states in the US. They claim that Meta's business model can be summed up in four words: hook, hold, harvest, and hide. So a lawyer for California explained this by saying that they aim to hook users, hold them for as long as they can, harvest their data, and hide the truth from the public. Now, there were a lot of protesters and campaigners who gathered outside the court in Oakland for today's hearing, and included several parents of young people who say that their children died as a result of social media use. One of them was Erin Popolo. She says that her daughter Emily died after relentless cyberbullying. Have a listen to what she had to say.
10: When Emmy died, I knew immediately that this was not just kids being mean. It wasn't a mystery. It was a design flaw, a system built to maximize engagement, even when that engagement

0: engagement was cruelty, humiliation, and harm.
1: Parent Erin Popolo there. So, Lauren, what changes do these US states want to see in how Facebook and Instagram are operated?
2: Well, these states are seeking $200 billion in damages, but they're also demanding that Meta make some pretty substantial changes to Instagram and Facebook. They want, for example, parental verification for teen users. They want changes to the algorithms that they use, the end of autoplay of video content, prohibiting the creation of multiple accounts, and ending disappearing posts like Instagram stories, for example. Now, Meta has consistently denied these allegations. They've said that they have a long-standing commitment to supporting young people. For example, they say they removed 600,000 accounts that were made by people under 13 and that they have a track record of sharing information about potential social media harms. But really, the jury will be hoping to hear from Meta CEO Mark Zuckerberg, who is expected to take the stand as part of this trial, which is likely to last for 8 weeks. So there'll be a lot of anticipation about what he has to say about these claims against this social media giant.
1: Lauren Day in Washington. The problems stemming from rising costs and the lack of affordable housing has prompted plenty of public debate about what more governments could do, what tax changes might help, and what it means for intergenerational fairness. But helping people with their most immediate need, getting a decent meal, has become the focus of one man and his family, along with a barbecue trailer. Bill Ormond reports.
3: How are you? You hungry?
4: Serving out slow-cooked barbecue meat, Dave Meadows has spent months on the road.
3: No. You're okay.
4: The greenskeeper from Adelaide travelled across four states and 18 locations with his family, feeding the homeless and working poor, spending night after night cooking on the barbecues and smoker he's towed on the back of a trailer.
5: Pulled brisket, pulled pork, pulled beef, ribs, chicken, that's what people are expecting to eat, so I'm sort of wanting to serve people what they're, you know, hoping for.
4: Tonight's smoked brisket is a treat for Rosalind Crawford, who's been on the waiting list for a house for roughly 3 years.
6: I don't want to be a burden to anyone. I prefer being on my own anyways. But at the moment, it's okay. I'm getting there. It's all right.
4: The 38-year-old is sleeping rough and says the work by Dave and local charities to feed people is most welcome.
6: And we also get out and actually speak to people as well. I like it because it keeps my mind entertained and occupied, really, away from the distractions of what I have in my past.
4: Dave Meadows has teamed up with local charities and not-for-profits at each stop, including here in Broken Hill in far western New South Wales. Serving more than 1,000 meals across the country, he's found the rising cost of living is forcing people onto the streets.
5: We've come across people that had rentals, who had homes, and their rent has gone up to a point where they can't afford to live there, and they've been forced into moving, but the issue is everywhere else has gone up and they can't afford to rent anywhere, and so they're sleeping rough.
4: Local Don Barron agrees.
7: I think it's probably a lack of housing, which is the main reason why people are living in cars, for the simple fact a lack of housing, money, affordability. The cost of living is just gone out of control at the moment.
4: Mr. Barron started Broken Hill-based charity Feeding Friends several years ago and has seen the need for services increase.
7: And that has certainly grown in the way of young families. We have homeless people in Broken Hill that do have children. They still go to school, but they're living in cars and things like that.
3: Do you want any sauce, cheese or anything?
4: For Dave Meadows, it's not just about helping those doing it tough, but about inspiring others, including his two young daughters.
5: I wanted my girls to understand the importance of helping others. I wanted to hopefully inspire them.
4: As well as overcoming his own speech impediment.
5: It's held me back from lots of things that I probably wanted to do, but was scared of being laughed at, I guess, scared of what other people thought. And I guess when I took this on, I knew that there was a possibility that I would be speaking with you and being on air, and I just thought this is far more important to get out there and feed people and help people, and if I let my speech hold me back, this won't happen.
1: Adelaide greenskeeper Dave Meadows, ending that report from Bill Ormond and Christina Rosengren. And that's early AM for today. Very briefly in finance, oil's higher, Brent crude trading at $91.02 US a barrel. I'm Melissa Clark. It's 6:15.

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1: Yes, that's right. Good morning. I'm Emily Middleton here with you for The Rural Report right across regional New South Wales. And later on, we'll head to the Big Boar Bonanza in Nyngan. But before we get there, New South Wales Agriculture Minister Taro Moriarty will meet with Walgett landholders today to discuss the upcoming feral pig eradication pilot. The minister faced criticism after announcing the trial last month, including plans to fine landholders $220,000 if they fail to comply when the program begins in November. She will consult with representatives from national parks, crown lands, local council and private landholders, and says the consultation will be used to form the details and objectives of the trial. The minister told a press conference at AgQuip yesterday that the Walgett pig trial and gun legislation are both good policies.
2: We really respect the work that farmers do. They're incredibly important in New South Wales. The gun buyback scheme that we have announced as government over the weekend is something that has been talked about over the course of this year, and it follows the terrorist attack, the tragedy that occurred at Bondi Beach, where people were murdered in broad daylight on Bondi Beach, shot. There's still more work being done on getting the details right, but including the drafting of the regulation, which will be out for consultation. We've been talking to stakeholders, including farmers and sporting shooters and people involved in pest management. And in listening to farmers and people involved in pest management, we've actually increased the allowance for the amount of guns that people can use if it is for work purposes. So the limit that will be in place is 4 guns, but if you are a farmer, a primary producer, people working in pest management, you can have up to 10. And if you're involved in the sporting areas, you can apply to the police commissioner for special exemptions. We are working with farmers. I understand that people are frustrated, and this is change in relation to gun control in New South Wales. We'll continue to work with the sector. I will continue to ensure that the voices of farmers are heard loudly around the cabinet table. But the community expects that we are dealing with the amount of guns that are in circulation in New South Wales following the attack that occurred on Bondi Beach. The regulations are being drafted. They should be out for public view either later this year or early next year, where the details will be provided. I absolutely acknowledge that weapons of this nature are an essential tool for farmers to use and for pest control. I'll be in Walgett tomorrow holding a roundtable with stakeholders about the pilot program that we're running across the region for dealing with feral pigs. It's a really good policy. I commissioned the Independent Biosecurity Commissioner to give me some advice on how we can better deal with feral pigs in particular, but dealing with pests. She's given some great advice that we need to do this more at scale over whole landscapes. So we're looking at trialling or running a pilot program around the Walgett region because there are a significant number of pigs there. The program won't start until November. We're going to do, and we already are doing, months of consultation directly with landholders. I want to hear from people about their ideas for how to do this. The government will be putting resources into it. Having these exemptions in place for people to have up to 10 guns per person means that people will be able to have access to the weapons they need to carry out the work that they need for controlling feral pigs. It will be no later than November. Getting landholders together to work collectively across an entire region. That includes public land holders. I'm responsible for state forests. We will be in trouble if we're not dealing with feral animals. National parks, crown lands and private land holders all have to be in this together. And that's what the consultation is about. We want to hear from people about what works on the ground. Since I've been the minister, we've taken out over 1 million feral pigs in New South Wales. That gives people a bit of an indication of the scale of the problem, but the work is far from over. There is a lot more work to do. What I'm having a proper look at is the best way to deal with these issues. So we'll continue with aerial culling operations. Out of the million, they've taken out about 250,000 pigs. Baiting programs have taken out about 500,000. So looking at what works and what is the most effective is where we will then invest the resources to support landholders to do this work themselves. It's good policy. It really will make a difference, and we want farmers to be involved. I know there's a lot of

0: discussion about the fines that can be in place and the rules that we've got in place under the Biosecurity Act. They are also very good rules that were put in by the previous government. So these rules have been in place since 2015. We are now, we'll be using them if we have to. That's a very last resort situation, but farmers have been telling me for years their frustration is they do a lot of work dealing with feral animals on their properties. They put a lot of resources into it, but if the neighbour is not doing that work, which includes the government, then it's all for nothing. So we've got to make sure that everybody is taking their responsibility seriously. Those fines and those punishments are the last resort, but they have to be there to make sure that nobody is opting out and leaving the work to their neighbours to do and to pay for.
1: New South Wales Agriculture Minister Tara Moriarty. To the weather, widespread showers and isolated thunderstorms in the southern inland and in the far west, and isolated showers are expected elsewhere except in the northern inland where it's dry and mostly sunny. Top temperatures today, Orange 15 degrees, Wagga Wagga 18, Port Macquarie 19, Lismore 20, Bega, Dubbo, Muswellbrook and Tamworth all 21 degrees.
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1: Almost 6,000 feral pigs have been killed by recreational hunters in just 60 hours in Nyngan as part of the annual Big Boar Bonanza event. It comes as pig numbers and their damage bill race to dizzying new heights. And President of the Australian Pig Doggers and Hunters Association, Ned Makem, says recreational hunters are the most effective and cost-efficient solution, killing over 5.3 million feral pigs a year nationally.
7: The Nyngan Comp, it's an absolute beacon in what we call community-based natural resource management. It's ordinary people in a small community getting rid of thousands and thousands of feral pigs at a net economic benefit specifically for their community and the farming community as a whole. At least 5,600 pigs killed in a 60-hour period. And that's by 183 teams of people. You go in these competitions, you go to your country where you've got access, hunt, come back and try and win a prize. And then there's all sorts of other activities which are based on raising money for the community. So it's all money that's going into the community. The police are all involved in the process. It's a perfect example of what can happen if you've got hunters managed and motivated in the right way. We're working on expanding that concept into the formal government controls. We're advanced with some discussions about that. There is no doubt that hunters kill more pigs than anyone else. The argument is that it's hard to measure and it's not concentrated. So we're working on a formula now to concentrate hunting activity specifically into tighter areas with things like competitions or joint projects with the government. Hunters are always going to hunt, and we're not looking to interfere with that, but we're just trying to maximise the potential yield from a very enthusiastic cohort of people who love to get out in the bush and like their environmentalism active.
8: In what way?
7: By a factor of 10, they're killing more pigs than all the other organised programs put together. So that's Australia-wide. Recreational hunters are the greatest contributors to managing the feral pig population. That's what the research shows. The other benefit is that the money's coming out of their own pocket. It costs every recreational hunter $60.67, according to the research, to get one pig. That's in all the factors, vehicles, whatever they use, the travel, hunting pigs. It's a costly business. Whereas the government projects, they can be very effective in a small area for a short amount of time, but they cost a lot. They cost the community $100 per pig. There's a real disconnect between particularly urban Australia and regional Australia on who's doing the work and why. Hunting's a very common thing here, and some properties from the North Queensland cane growers down will openly say that they're getting the best value value out of hunting. We don't want to be competing with the government about pigs. We've all got to be heading in the same direction, but we've just got to find the right language that we both understand. And we've got to be able to deliver the data. Pig hunters, by their nature, want to hunt pigs. They don't want to fill out lots of forms and things like that, but we're working on that as a, what's the incentive for them? And we have some corporate backing. We're looking for some government backing on that, and competitions might be one of the ways that we achieve that.
4: You know, despite those best efforts, what are the conditions like at the moment?
7: Pig numbers are definitely out of control, there's no doubt about that. I've been catching pigs for 50 years and I've never seen anything like it. They're just everywhere. The biggest problem, though, is no one knows how many pigs there are. But the estimates of, 5 million pigs Australia-wide, that's just a joke. Again, the research shows that recreational hunters are killing 5.7 million pigs a year nationwide. They kill 1.67 million in New South Wales. We've wildly underestimated how many pigs there are, but that's why every tool in the toolbox has to be used. The other problem is the way pig hunting is managed now is top-down. Decisions are made in Sydney, say, well, we're going to spend this much money. It'll be 2 months or 3 months before that money hits the ground in a place like Gunnedah or Inverell or Bourke because of the process it's got to go through. The public system is absolutely administration top-heavy on these things. We need much more landholder-driven solutions. The landholders effectively manage all the hunting community anyway through access. We work with New South Wales farmers, we work with the LLS, we work with the police to try and find that commonality.
4: The New South Wales government, obviously on Saturday night, the buyback was announced, and when people were hearing, what that would involve, the types of prices that have been put up for the buyback, what's the response to that and to the caps more generally?
7: They're bewildered and they feel like they've been betrayed and made into a scapegoat. The buyback's just an unnecessary stunt. None of this stuff about the firearms legislation has anything to do with protecting the public. It's just being seen to do something. In the face of a horrific murder by a pair of terrorists, the government's response is to come for people like all these people walking around at AgPrep here today. It just doesn't make any sense unless you look at it through the prism of just a political stunt. Everyone wants to have safe streets and everyone wants to have sensible gun laws and things like that. There's no issue with that at all. The spear point's been driven straight into rural communities and recreational hunting for no measurable benefit. Like, what would be the benefit?
1: That was President of the Australian Pig Doggers and Hunters Association, Ned Makem, speaking with reporter Lucy Thackray. And you're listening to The Rural Report. I'm Emily Middleton. It's 27 past 6. Now to the Lismore cattle market, Kevin Cocciola from Ian Weir and Son.
5: Good morning. There was a smaller yarding of 318 head of cattle at Lismore sale yards yesterday. The market for cows was similar to last sale, whilst the young cattle were up to $1 a kilo dearer than the last sale. All cows again this week were plain of quality and condition, showing the signs of wet weather. These cows sold at 354 cents, with most of these cows 310 to 350 cent range, and the very plain lightweight cows 74 through to 280 cents a kilo. The best of the full mouth steers this week sold at 400 cents a kilo, and the feeder steers sold at 484 cents a kilo. In the young cattle section, quality was plain, but the money was good, with the better quality calves selling to 550 cents a kilo, and these calves ranging between 520 through to 546 cents. The next run of steers sold between 470 to 502 cents a kilo, and the light calves under 200 kilos made between 460 to 535 cents a kilo. Heifer calves again sold well, topping at 454 cents with these better types in the 426 to 448 cent bracket, and all other heifers 350 to 398 cents, depending on quality and condition. This has been Kevin Cocciola with the Lismore Sayards Market Report.
1: Now, in some rural news, former National Senator Perrin Davey has been appointed as the new Executive Director of the Rice Growers Association of Australia. Miss Davey sat in federal parliament for 6 years before losing her spot in 2025 and has also worked for Murray Irrigation and the New South Wales Irrigators Council. She replaces Graham Kruger in the role at the RGA. And agribusiness GrainCorp will shed up to 75 jobs in a restructure, but says it won't close grain receival sites. The grain bulk handler employs more than 3,000 people and operates more than 160 sites on Australia's east coast. He says Chief Operating Officer Klaus Paminger says the changes will improve operations and support more consistent services for growers and customers. And that's the Rural Report for today. It's 6:30.

0: Good morning, Kath Adams with ABC North Coast News. A Tweed Heads police officer has told a court he never had a deal to supply information to an associate in exchange for cocaine. Hannah Ross has the details.
1: Michael Emmanuel Hoogveld is standing trial in Lismore District Court, charged with misconduct and 9 counts of access modify restricted data on the police COPS system between 2022 and 2024. The Crown alleges Mr. Hoogveld accessed the system to assist the criminal activities of an associate. Giving evidence yesterday, Mr. Hoogveld said he accessed the associate's records in a legitimate policing context. He admitted sourcing cocaine through the associate, but told the court there was never any arrangement for free cocaine. He's currently suspended without pay from the New South Wales Police Force. The trial continues.
0: The latest data from research company Cotality reveals Lismore has one of the tightest rental markets in regional Australia. Cotality's regional market update shows rents in Lismore have increased 8.3% over the year to July, taking the median rent to $651. Head of Australian Research Gerard Berg says rental markets are tight across regional New South Wales, partly driven by people leaving the major cities in search of affordable housing. But he says the pressure is particularly acute in Lismore.
2: The rental vacancy rate's currently sitting at 0.8%. It's much lower than we see across most of the other centres. The equivalent across the entire regional market of New South Wales is 1.9%. So it's really an extremely tight environment right now.
0: Authorities working to manage the H5 bird flu outbreak say they are relying on visitors to the everlasting swamp near Lawrence to report any sick or dead wildlife in the area. The New South Wales Department of Climate Change, Energy, the Environment and Water has named the Everlasting Swamp as one of 34 priority monitoring sites where large numbers of local and migratory birds congregate. Executive Director of Conservation Program Ingrid Emery says people can help, but they need to ensure they are not unwittingly spreading the disease.
3: It's about good hygiene and cleaning and disinfecting your equipment and limiting unnecessary movement between your sites, because you can carry diseases, whether it's bird flu or myrtle rust, on things like your boots and your equipment.
0: A new report reveals Richmond Valley cemeteries have plenty of room to cater for future burials, but they are costing the council more than $70,000 a year to run. The draft cemetery strategy was presented at last night's council meeting before going on public exhibition. Director of Infrastructure Services and Projects Ben Zeller says the council will look at its fees and charges and alternate memorial options to ensure the long-term financial sustainability of its cemetery options.
4: The rest of our council business subsidises our cemeteries to the tune of about $75,000 a year. So it's all just having a look at our operations and whether that's acceptable or not, and just looking at what could be done to maybe address that down the track.
0: Environment Minister Penny Sharp has declined to give a specific date for the reopening of the Mount One Lumban walking track. During budget estimates, Penny Sharp took questions on notice about funding to repair and upgrade the track and what bushfire hazard reduction work has been carried out in the area. Ms Sharp told Libertarian Party MLC John Ruddock the track is expected to be ready after July next year.
5: We're wanting to have a way for people to access it and for it to be reopened, but that there is still, you know, work so, that needs to go on with it. I mean, that hasn't changed in relation to...
6: Yeah, well, nothing's changed. It feels like no work has been done.
0: The CEO of the Byron Writers Festival has confirmed the event will return to the Byron CBD next August. Jessica Alice says this year's move into the town centre has been a success, attracting more than 10,000 people and providing a winter boost for local businesses. She says the move helped the festival better manage the wet weather after last year's event was badly affected by rain.
7: We all remembered the events of last year, so we couldn't help being a little bit nervous, particularly when we knew that there was going to be a bit of rain. But what we saw was that the new model handled that weather really well, and that's why we made the decision. So it was very affirming.
0: The Tweed, Goonangerri and Big Scrub land care groups will share in more than $1 million in state government funding, with each receiving around $350,000. Tweed Landcare plans to restore 28 hectares across 5 properties as part of a project to connect habitat from the Tweed coast to the border ranges. Project officer Amalia Parlow says the funding will help local landholders restore strategically significant bushland on properties that adjoin national parks. That's ABC.

0: capacity assessment. I would have thought it was standardised anyway, but apparently this change is going to mean that hundreds of thousands of people won't be able to access the NDIS scheme anymore, and current participants will be reassessed under this standardised assessment in the year 2028. There's more on this story to come, but I'd love to hear from you on this one this morning. Our text line 0467 922 684 with news this morning that the overhaul to the NDIS scheme has passed through the Senate with Coalition support. Woodburn school enrolments are down around 20%, which has led the Woodburn Action Group to call on the government to let people move back into the houses that were bought back by the government after the 2022 floods.
1: Our issue is that some of this policy has been implemented in relation to high velocity and short notice flooding towns, and it's like a one rule fits all across everywhere, and we're just putting our hand up and saying, hey, Woodburn's a little bit different.
0: We're going to ask the Minister for Recovery, Janelle Saffin, is the government prepared to change course on the Resilient Homes program and deliver something that is not so one size fits all for the different towns, cities and villages around the Northern Rivers? And where do you want to be buried? Richmond Valley Council says it currently has enough cemetery space to meet demand for the next 100 years in Casino and Corakai, and Evans Head has space for the next 70 years. But attitudes towards burial are changing, and the way that we use that space could look very different in the future. That's all coming up this morning here on ABC North Coast. Teskey Brothers here. Remember the time. Happy Hump Day.

0: The Teskey Brothers, who are the headline act for the Monday Bash taking place this weekend. Good morning, you're on ABC North Coast. Let's check the weather forecast for the 19th of August, this Wednesday. A partly cloudy day across the northern rivers with the chance of morning fog in the north and a medium chance of showers. Ballina and Evans Head and Moolumbah all heading for a top of 21 with a shower or two today. Good morning to you in Lismore, 20 degrees, a shower or two. Yamba will also reach 20 with a shower or two, and for Grafton, a top of 21 with a shower or two. And on the northern tablelands, partly cloudy with a chance of morning fog on and east of the ranges, and just a slight chance of a shower. Temperatures ranging from 14 to 19 degrees. It certainly feels cooler this morning than it says it is. Let us know if you're feeling that cold. Now, Evans Head Marine Rescue sends through today's coastal conditions report. And it still looks joggly, as our mate Frank Skanes would say. A total wave height off Ballina of 2.96 metres, a duration between swells 6.4 seconds, the sea conditions are moderate, and the temperature of the sea staying around that 20 degrees Celsius mark. Use caution if planning to cross the River Bars at Point Danger or Yamburai Luka. If planning to cross at Bruns, caution to extreme caution. Richmond River Bar at Ballina, extreme caution to not recommended at times, and the Evans River Bar crossing is on extreme caution. A low tide this morning at 6:18 a.m. and a high tide just after lunch, 12:58 p.m. The low again tonight at 7:26 p.m.
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0: And good morning to Laurie at Kingscliff. 1 mil of rain in the gauge, 12 degrees and overcast this morning at Kingy. G'day to Halden at Evans Head, 13 degrees right now, overcast with showers hovering off the coast. 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
0: The time is 16 minutes to 7 and Julie Ray joins me for What's Caught Your Eye, Julie Ray?
14: Yeah, what's caught my eye is obviously I'm out of my kids are much older. I've now got a grandson, so I probably need to really get up on what's happening with kids, what they're collecting. But I read this article in ABC News about blind boxes. I don't know what blind boxes are. Do you know what
0: blind boxes are? No, I don't know what a blind box is either.
14: I don't know what blind boxes are. Well, blind boxes, so I had caught my eye and went, kind of reading, and it's blind boxes are products, usually toys, in sealed packaging. And the whole thing is the exact, you don't know what you're getting. It's a mystery.
0: Oh, like a lucky dip.
14: Yeah, or like, you know, back in my kids' day, it was be your day, Kinder Surprise.
0: Mm-hmm.
14: Remember that? You go, you don't know what toy you're going to get.
0: There's excitement. There's anticipation.
14: What are we going to get? I guess Pokemon cards would be a similar thing. What card are you going to get?
0: Is there going to be a special card in the pack?
14: Yeah. And, of course, at the moment, which is big, are Ooshies.
0: Oh, from the supermarket?
14: You get it at one of the big chains, and it's put out by Disney, and it's like, you know, it's a thing that's a surprise.
0: Clearly, neither of us have young children, but if you have young family members, can you explain the Ooshies phenomenon to us?
14: Because Lockie McLeod, yeah, was
0: our reporter.
14: On Saturday at Lismore Shopping Square, said there was a line, very long line, outside of the shopping of the supermarket, and they were there doing exchange of Ooshies.
0: So you've got to collect them all, I presume,
14: some
0: people have got three of one kind.
14: Yeah.

0: So they bring that in and they get the rare one.
1: To me, I get offered, do you want to get an ushi? I'm like, I look around to see if any parents have got small kids. I go, no, thanks. I think, no, I don't want it. Landfill. Because I think of those, the Happy Meals that, you know, used to have toys in. And you just end up with just a basket full of crap, basically. But also blind boxes have got in these, I couldn't even say the word.
0: Laboo-boo.
1: It's a laboo-boo, but I'm going laboobus.
0: Laboo-boos.
1: And Friday has a big, like, oh, Jill, sometimes.
0: No, I do know what a laboo-boo is.
1: Well, they are the ugliest looking things I've ever seen. They're toys, okay? What are they looking like, monsters?
0: Yeah, like a little stuffed toy bunny rabbit monster thing.
1: Bunny rabbit. Okay, and it looks like they've got a onesie on, either in blue or in pale pink or white, with crazy faces or their eyes are closed or whatever it is. They are a phenomenon in them.
0: Yep. I've even heard of a 24-karat gold, solid gold laboo-boo.
1: What, they got that in the blind box? Well, I do say, like, you know, back in the Kinder Surprise days, what would that cost? A few dollars? Some of these now are $30 up to thousands of dollars, obviously with that gold laboo-boo. But it's just becoming so big that experts are saying the blind boxes are echoing gambling because it gets addicted. They get addicted to this sort of thing. So it's a thrill of getting the chance of getting that rare or even sometimes secret item. It's almost like the golden ticket
0: in Willy Wonka.
1: In Willy Wonka.
0: So this is leading kids down the path of gambling is the question. It probably seems a little bit far-fetched at the moment because we've always had, as you say, Kinder Surprises or those toys that are at the fish and chip shop. You put your coin in, you turn the thing and a little toy rolls out.
1: Or you get the crane to see which toy.
0: Skill tester.
1: Skill tester. But this expert says the same reward pattern is seen in poker machines where unpredictable wins keep people coming back. So that's, you know, it's, and that's why I think there's kids, and imagine if you weren't onto it, I mean, my kids went through the Pokemon craze. They've still got their folders of Pokemon. I know some of them are worth a fortune. I think they're all out of their packet. But this particular psychologist said that his research found blind boxes trigger the same emotional states, anticipation, randomness, occasional joy, and frequent disappointment, just like pokies.
0: Sound familiar?
1: Does it sound familiar? But, you know, there's some countries are banning the blind boxes. As in, I think it's Singapore is actually now banned it for children under 8.
0: Because why? The kids
1: are going... Because of this craze.
0: They're getting hooked.
1: Getting hooked. It's just, what are we creating here?
0: I also saw the other day a school that had banned the ushies. So obviously kids are coming to school, nah, I've got this one, you don't. And then the kids go, Mum, can we buy more groceries so I can get the special one? And it creates the bullying in the school.
1: I think they did the same thing with the Pokemon cards at one stage.
0: It just gets out of hand.
1: So China's also, since 23, they're banned kids under 8 to get it. And said Singapore's the first jurisdiction in the Asia Pacific region where they're trying to enforce regulation for blind boxes. So it's, you know, it sounds like you're going to be a fun police to say, but... It's just, what are we doing to our children with this stuff? And it's hard not to get wrapped up and involved in it. Just like I did with my boys, they'll go, Pokemon's the rage, Pokemon's the rage, Pokemon. And they just go, Mum, go to Pokemon, Pokemon. And you just get sucked up because you see their excitement. You go, and it's almost times you go, it's a reward because you've been such a good boy. But, you know, it's like, I mean, they're still having therapy now. No, they're fine. They're fine.
0: Yeah.
1: But it's got bit beyond because I think if they're spending thousands of dollars to get those things to placate their children, what are we creating?
0: Well, let us know what you've seen, what you think could be one of these blind boxes. Any toy that's marketed towards children where they don't know what they're getting until you buy the thing. And then they've got to open it up and see if it's a good one or it's a bad one, a rare one or a common one. Have you seen examples of this? And maybe you remember them from your own childhood. I'm thinking of the lucky dip, you know, at the school fete. You pay $2 and you Go lucky, Div. And

0: you yeah. open it up and it's and usually go, something. Oh, it's usually the disappointment, isn't it?
1: I'll get the disappointment. Well, how about the pass the parcel? That was kind of fun too.
0: Yeah.
1: Getting to the end.
0: Did that turn us all into gambling addicts? Probably
1: no,
0: not.
1: But I mean, just look, trying to be more on fun, he's saying, this expert is saying to engage with, you know, you can still do it, but let's engage with the kids about it. And because it can actually teach you, like footy cards or Pokemon cards, it teaches them how to trade. I guess it's like marbles too down in the day. I mean, back at my brothers used to play marbles in the playground. They used to trade their marbles for, you know, I can't remember what they're called, Tom Thumbs or the
0: Cat's eye,
1: exactly. And they'd come home, my brother would come home and go, look, check this cat's eye out. Oh, really did him in. I didn't know what he was trading in. Stuff like that. So it's literally teaching you how to trade, but you need to engage with the kids about, I mean, it can learn disappointment. Okay, what comes with excitement also can come with disappointment, I guess, like with gambling. So it's not to be say, no, don't do it. Just manage it. Try and be aware of what's going on.
0: Hmm.
1: But hard to contain it. So I guess you sort of press pause. Let's check this out. Let's have a discussion. Especially if your kid's at school. Or, little Johnny, he's got the thing. Why can't I get that? It's like, well, you're not little Johnny, is what I say. So I'd love to hear what you think about these. I mean, I've got a picture of LaBooBoo.
0: It's terrifying.
1: I mean, that would, in my child's bedroom, if I was a child and I woke up looking at that,
0: you'd be scared.
1: Yeah, you can find it on the ABC News website about blind boxes. You can see the picture of LaBooBoo. That looks like something out of a horror movie.
0: Jay Ray's against LaBooBoo.
1: Can't help it. I guess, you know, call me. Am I the war on fun grandma?
0: No, I think I need to get you one of those for Christmas.
1: No. No, Bridie, no, thank you. Okay, thanks so much, Bridie.
0: Thank you very much, Julie Ray. And you can let us know if you've seen examples of these blind box toys where the kids don't know what they're getting until they open the packaging. Our phone number is 1300 65 9994.

I woke last night to the sound of thunder. How far off, I sat and wondered. Started humming a song from 1962. In a funny how the night moves. When you just don't seem to have as much to lose.

0: That's Bob Seger with Night Moves on ABC North Coast. Hope your Wednesday's off to a good start. You got a good strong coffee in you. Our quiz question for today is from the entertainment world. Can you name the person at the centre of this biopic?
1: You know I can cook too.
2: Excuse me?
3: He says he's a cook, chef.
2: Yeah, wonderful.
1: I'm not a cook. I'm a writer. I said I could cook.
0: Can you name the person at the centre of that biopic? The phone number to call and play the quiz today, 1300 65 9994. Coming up, we all want to see Woodburn survive and thrive, but right now the town is struggling. With no supermarkets since the floods and enrolments in the local schools down, could the river town of Woodburn be saved if people were allowed to move into some of the houses that have been bought back through the Resilient Homes program?
4: Our issue is that some of this policy has been implemented in relation to high velocity and short notice flooding towns. And it's like a one rule fits all across everywhere. And we're just putting our hand up and saying, hey, Woodburn's a little bit different.
0: After the news, we asked the Minister for Recovery, Janelle Saffin, is the government prepared to change course on the way flood recovery policy is delivered? And do we need to rethink the one size fits all approach? Good morning to Hillary in West Ballina. G'day, Bridie and Jules. Just 1 millimetre in the gauge this morning here. Happy hump day, says Michael. 2.5 millimetres for Tweed Heads.
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0: It's 7 o'clock. Good morning. Tony Matthews with ABC News. The federal government's overhaul to the National Disability Insurance Scheme passed the Senate overnight with the support of the Coalition. Isabella Tolhurst reports.
1: The government's contentious changes to the NDIS have passed the Senate with a 30-12 vote last night. Under the reforms, access to NDIS will

0: be based on a standardised assessment of functional capacity, and current participants will be reassessed from January 1st, 2028. The changes will mean hundreds of thousands of people could be removed or prevented from entering the scheme, saving more than $36 billion by the end of the decade. Disability advocates have pushed back against the laws, warning they'll have major impacts on participants and their families. The bill will return to the lower house this morning.
1: The Commonwealth has announced it will match the state government's $100 million in funding for the repair of the Great Western Highway. The road has been shut at Mount Victoria since March after cracking was discovered in the Mitchell's Causeway and is expected to reopen in the second quarter of 2027. The $100 million from the federal government will go towards the construction of an additional eastbound climbing lane. New South Wales Roads Minister Jenny Aitchison says it will make it easier for commuters to pass heavy vehicles.
2: The light vehicles will be able to pass, and often it's very difficult for them to get up the hill, and so this will really make that a much easier progress and ensure efficiency for the lanes and for the community.
1: Some Sydney Swans players could be facing sanctions and penalties imposed by the club for breaching expected standards of behaviour. Nandini Deer reports.
3: The Sydney Swans club met last night to establish its next steps amid an ongoing police investigation into an alleged sexual assault early on Monday at a Melbourne hotel. In a statement, the club says it believes players are in serious breach of club standards and it's appropriate to take firm action. The ABC understands Chad Warner, Isaac Heaney, James Jordan and Riley Bice are the players linked to the investigation. AFL Chief Executive Andrew Dillon says the allegations are serious and deeply concerning. It is not suggested that any of the players are being accused of sexual assault.
1: A man believed to be in his 30s has died after being stabbed at a unit in Sydney's inner south. Police say they were called to a unit on Pitt Street in Waterloo at about 7 o'clock last night, with officers arriving to find a man had been stabbed. He was treated by paramedics at the scene but later died in hospital. Officers say a woman who was also in the unit at the time was assaulted, suffering minor injuries. A sexual assault support service has welcomed funding to support victim survivors navigate criminal justice processes. Emily Baker reports.
4: The state and federal governments will fund 11 justice system navigators across the state to provide support to victim survivors of sexual assault. The navigators will be specialist workers who will help explain criminal justice processes, provide support and connect people with other services. Full Stop Australia will be funded to employ one justice system navigator to service metropolitan Sydney. Chief Executive Karen Bevan says it will mean consistency of support.
5: I'm really hoping that this will be a part of a sort of a process that puts victim survivors at the centre.
4: Ms Bevan says she hopes to recruit soon.
1: Australian unions are calling for standard leases to double from 12 months to 2 years as part of a push for stronger renters' rights. The Australian Council of Trade Unions is presenting a proposal to the government today, claiming too much of workers' wages are being eaten up by housing costs. ACTU President Michelle O'Neill says longer leases on rentals would improve security and allow people to plan.
6: At the moment, it varies across different states and territories. So having a standard of at least 2 years across the country would give renters the security of knowing that they're able to stay in their home for at least that period. Obviously, if people wanted to have a shorter lease, they still could.
1: Unlicensed telemarketers that cold call and make unsolicited approaches to convince people to switch their superannuation will be banned under long-awaited reforms. Nasim Kadem reports.
7: The federal government wants to stop Australians from falling victim to operators that rob them of their retirement savings by banning unlicensed telemarketers that contact people through social media ads and then put them onto financial advisers who convince them to switch their super. Super Consumer CEO Xavier O'Halloran still wants to see obligations on social media platforms.
8: Ensure that these ads are taken down if there are still harmful ones being put up.
7: Assistant Treasurer Daniel Molino is expected to announce further reforms to protect consumers.
1: Immigration Detention Centre workers have rejected a proposed wage deal. The United Workers Union says 92% of workers have voted no to a pay offer put forward by Immigration Detention Centre operator Secure Journeys. The company had offered workers 10.2% over 3 years. The union is asking for 16%. The union says fewer staff are working at the centres since Secure Journeys took over the contract from Serco in March last year. Authorities in Thailand have revealed that DNA found on a Thai teenager's body matches that of an Australian man charged with her murder in the popular tourist hub of Pattaya. Asia editor Karishma VS reports.
9: An autopsy report newly released to Thai police shows that 17-year-old Thunchanuk Donhomla died from suffocation and also suffered brain injury. In June, Australian national Simon Carman was charged with her murder after her naked body was found inside a suitcase in the popular tourist destination of Pattaya. Carman is currently detained in Pattaya's special prison after officials arrested him at Bangkok Airport attempting to board a flight to Australia. Prosecutors are required to indict Carman before the 18th of September, according to the police. Karishma Vyas, ABC News, Pattaya.
1: Syria has condemned Israeli airstrikes on an airbase in the northwest of the country, accusing its neighbour of unjustified aggression. Here's Middle East correspondent Matthew Doran.
10: The airfield in Idlib province, roughly 70 kilometres from the Turkish border, had been out of dedicated military service for more than a decade. But the attacks are being viewed as another escalation in Israel's strikes against the new Syrian government. State television reported the runway and storage facilities had been targeted. The country's foreign ministry said it was a flagrant violation of Syria's sovereignty and territorial integrity, while the White House's special envoy for Syria, Tom Barak, called it unnecessary and argued the government of President Ahmed al-Sharr had repeatedly indicated it wanted to de-escalate its relationship with Israel.
1: A group of American states is taking on social media giant Meta in an unprecedented case that could pose a major threat to the company's operations. North America correspondent Lauren Day reports.
3: The lawsuit, filed by 29 states, accuses the parent company of Instagram and Facebook of deliberately designing addictive products that lure in young people and cause them harm. The states are seeking $200 billion US dollars in damages and demanding the company be forced to redesign its products to make them safer for children. The trial in California is set to last for up to 8 weeks, and the jury is expected to hear from Meta CEO Mark Zuckerberg. Meta denies the allegations and says it has a long-standing commitment to supporting young people.
1: The longtime drummer for the American rock group ZZ Top, Frank Beard, has died at the age of 77. He was part of the band known for hits such as Sharp Dressed Man and Legs for 56 years. ZZ Top says Beard died in hospice care at his ranch in Texas with family members at his side. Now, time for sports with Jared Coote.
11: The vice president of European soccer's governing body has labelled FIFA's decision to sack a senior executive who was critical of President Gianni Infantino as deeply troubling. FIFA's chief operating officer Kevin Lamour was removed from his position just over 2 weeks after claiming the administration has been deceived by Infantino over a plan to sell stakes in competitions to private investors. UEFA Vice President Laura McAllister has called the decision deeply troubling to everyone seeking change, describing Lamour as an honourable and exemplary sports leader. Sydney FC has beaten semi-professional club SD Raiders of Southern Sydney 1-0 in the quarterfinals of Soccer's Australia Cup. Takahiro Sakine scored the winner for the Sky Blues in the first half. And Australia has beaten Spain 1-0 at the Men's Hockey World Cup. Blake Govers scored the winning goal for the Kookaburras in the final quarter in Belgium. Australia is now undefeated from two matches to start the competition.
1: Briefly in finance, the Australian share market is expected to open around 0.2% lower. The dollar is buying 70.8 US cents. Looking at the weather, widespread showers and isolated thunderstorms in the southern inland and far west, isolated showers elsewhere, except in the northern inland. Sydney's weather, the chance of fog ahead of a partly cloudy day and the slight chance of a shower, a top of 20 degrees on the coast and 21 in the west. ABC News.
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13: On ABC North Coast, this is Bridie Tanner. Good morning. Sad to hear that ZZ Top has passed away. We'll play Sharp Dress Man for you in just a moment. Do you know someone who's on the NDIS? We're hearing the scheme will be overhauled. This passed through the Senate last night with coalition support. And under the reforms, access to the NDIS will be based on a standardised functional capacity assessment. I didn't know it wasn't standardised already. So they're going to make everyone pass the same.

0: test, I suppose. And current participants, if you're on the NDIS or you know someone who is, you'll be reassessed in 2028. This means hundreds of thousands of people won't be able to access the scheme anymore or will be kicked off the NDIS. Here's NDIS Minister Jenny McAllister explaining why.
1: In about 10 years, there will be a little boy or a little girl and they will be born with a disability, a very significant disability, and I want that child and their family to know that this scheme is here.
0: It's all about the financial sustainability of the NDIS. There's more on this to come. If you saw a lot of commotion yesterday around Byron Bay with emergency services around 7 a.m, Kath Adams has the story. Kath joins us from the newsroom. Morning.
2: Morning, Friday. Yeah, so we're hearing that before 7 a.m. yesterday, emergency services were called after a man was reported to have fallen on the rocks below the lighthouse at Tallow Beach. Crews, you know, there's a huge response from emergency services, ambulance, RFS, police, because they thought they might have had to use a Stokes litter to remove the man.
0: A what now?
2: Stokes litter. I had to kind of look up what that was. Sorry to all my emergency service friends, but it's like a stretcher that they have an anchor point and then they use that to sort of winch them over that rough terrain, just a bit safer for them, but that wasn't needed in the end.
0: A stretcher that goes down rather than winched up.
2: Oh, look, I think it can, it's sort of, yeah.
0: Emergency services people, chime in, we need help.
2: Yeah, so fortunately, though, he was able to sort of be walked out and had wrist injuries taken to Byron Central Hospital.
0: We've been hearing about this magical place called the Everlasting Swamp.
2: It's magical.
0: It is the Northern Rivers Bird Flu Defence HQ Ground Zero, and they're saying, please, you know, just now that we know that this magical place exists in the Northern Rivers, don't mess it up.
2: That's right, pretty much. So it's near Lawrence, and it was identified as one of 34 priority monitoring sites across the country where large bird numbers and local and migratory birds congregate. And so the Department of Climate Change, Energy, Environment and Water is saying you can help, but, you know, you need to ensure that you're not unwittingly spreading disease. So that looks like just think about the hygiene, think about your shoes and cleaning them and disinfecting them and
0: what you're carrying into the site.
2: Yeah, and maybe not moving between high risk areas. That really think about that.
0: And Kath, we get the impression that traditional cemetery burial is on the way out. There's not enough space for us all to go lying down into the ground at the end of our lives. But this might not be the case for Richmond Valley Council.
2: No. Apparently not. We're hearing the draft strategy for the cemeteries was tabled at last night's council meeting and that's going to go to public exhibition. But, you know, we heard in that report that, you know, there's plenty of room there for decades to come. But it is costing the council a lot of money. So as part of that strategy, they're looking at how they can make it more financially sustainable. Part of that, I believe, is looking at different ways that people might want to be memorialised. You know, maybe you don't want to be buried. You know, maybe you might like a different kind of interment.
0: So, yeah, there's all sorts of natural options these days.
2: And cultural and religious, you know, different ways. So, yeah, just asking the community too whether they are happy with that costing the council about $75,000 a year.
0: Okay, we'll have a look at that before 8 o'clock. Thank you very much, Kath. She has a full news bulletin for you at 7:30 this morning. Rest in peace to ZZ Top. This is Sharp Dressed Man. You're on ABC North Coast.

0: He was an absolute unit, wasn't he? ZZ Top, unfortunately, we're hearing this morning that he has passed away. And very sad news. That was ZZ Top with Sharp Dressed Man. I hope you're doing well on this Wednesday morning, the 19th of August. Kerry from East Korokai, a first-time quiz winner for the quiz this morning. Good morning, Kerry.
1: Hi, Brody.
0: How are you today?
1: Really good, thanks.
0: That's the one. Hey, our quiz question, can you name the person at the centre of this biopic? Take a listen if you missed our audio clue earlier this morning.
2: You know I can cook too.
3: Excuse me?
2: It says he's a cook, chef.
3: Yeah, wonderful.
2: I'm not a cook. I'm a writer. I said I could cook.
3: Oh, I'm...
0: Who could that be about, Kerry?
1: Anthony Bourdain.
0: Yes, the new movie Tony, following Anthony Bourdain's upcoming, I suppose, into the cooking world, is coming out to cinemas soon. Are you much of a foodie, Kerry?
1: I don't think I'm a foodie. I love to cook, but I do like my husband and I have watched many series of his and really enjoyed them.
0: The film comes out tomorrow, and Kerry, I reckon you should head along and see it if you're into that.
1: Oh, yes, we discussed it on the weekend. I think we will.
0: Well done for you for playing the quiz, and you're in the draw for the prize this week.
1: Thank you. Have a good day.
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5: Now we're talking.
0: Woodburn is facing a problem that goes well beyond the homes that have been bought back after the 2022 floods. Richmond Valley Council says the Resilient Homes Program could ultimately remove around 10% of Woodburn's housing stock, and it's warning that population loss is already hitting local schools, businesses and community organisations. The Woodburn Action Group is calling for some properties bought back by the New South Wales Reconstruction Authority to be reconsidered, especially if the house isn't in a high flood risk area. For the government to allow some of that land to return to residential use. Council has now written to the New South Wales Minister for Recovery, Janelle Saffin, and this is the question we're asking this morning. Is the government prepared to change course on the Resilient Homes Program? We're about to hear from Janelle Saffin, but first, in case you missed it, here's Karel Forster from the Woodburn Action Group speaking to the program yesterday.
6: Yeah, it's since the buybacks, it's a little bit dismal in Woodburn there. There's a lot of different scattered homes across the town which have been bought back under special circumstances, or I'm not really sure what the terminology is, but for whatever reasons, they've been deemed that they're the residents in those homes

0: No longer need to be in those homes. And and part of the policy we're hearing through all this program is that that home needs to be removed from that block of land, and the alternate use for that land needs to happen. It's a little bit sad, only that you can have one home that's deemed that, and then the second home that right next to it is actually qualifies for a house raise or a retrofit. And some of it just doesn't make any sense, and it's actually dividing our town and degrading our town. Woodburn floodplain in particular is the floodplain that rises slower and then goes down, and there's not a real lot of high velocity volume that goes through there. So yes, it is a flooding town. It is built on the river. That is part of our heritage as well, as far as how people access this land originally. When the flooding comes under typical major flood scenarios, we've got 2 to 3 days notice that there's a flood coming. So there's opportunity there to be able to vacate the home. So some of this policy, our issue is that some of this policy has been implemented in relation to high velocity and short notice flooding towns. And it's like a one rule fits all across everywhere. And we're just putting our hand up to say that, hey, Woodburn's a little bit different.
1: That's Karel Foster from the Woodburn Action Group. Joining us now is the New South Wales Minister for Recovery, Janelle Saffin. Should people be allowed to live in houses that have been bought back by the government because the Resilient Homes Program deemed them to be in a flood risk area?
2: Look, two things I'll say in answer to that, Bridie. The first thing is, I'm supporting the Mayor, Robert Mustow, the Council, their resolution. And I've talked, of course, with the local member, Richie Williamson. So I listen to them, who listen to the community. So I want to help the community find a way through it. So Woodburn survive, like a lot of places, and they need to thrive. I get it. The RA gets it, and we'll work through it. In response to what Karel just said, there was a red zone, you'll recall. Houses were deemed high risk, but also people were able to get a buyback based on exceptional circumstances. And that was often to do with vulnerability, disability, all sorts of things. So, yes, there might have been one house bought back and the one next door not bought back, but it was because of that. And that also makes it easier, if you like, to say some of these houses can be used. Now, under the guidelines with the Commonwealth, it was really clear that once you got a buyback or they weren't able to be residential anymore, I went back three times and got changes to the guidelines for the land use. You know, I cut and come again, I don't give up easy. Went back three times, and we can have land use for certain purposes, and there was a phrase in there, public interest. So that's what the RA is working with council, and also Woodburn, Lismore, South Mooloolambah, various areas, looking at the land use, what we can do, and having sort of people who are expert in this work with council community to get the best for the community. That's what I want, best for the community.
1: So what will you do with this request from Woodburn? Will people be allowed to move back into those bought back houses?
2: I can't say that, like, on radio right now. There's a process to go through, very mindful that we all want Woodburn to survive as a community, socially and in every other way, economically. And the motion from council, or the resolution, it's three parts. Continue to work with the New South Wales Reconstruction Authority, the National Emergency Management Agency, Woodburn Action Group, to achieve positive outcomes for all communities in the Richmond Valley LGA. And I spoke to the Mayor yesterday, and I committed that we'll do that and find a way through it. I've spoken to Richie as well, and he backs it, and I said we'll work with them.
1: To the broader point that Karel raised from the Woodburn Action Group, that Woodburn's a little bit different, how can recovery policy be administered as a one-size-fits-all when the Northern Rivers is a collection of different towns and villages and hamlets of different sizes and needs, different flood risks? We've got upstream towns, we've got downstream towns. Has the Resilient Homes Program been too one-size-fits-all?
2: Look, you'll recall when it started, Bridie, that there were no guidelines at all. And they were developed on the run with the NRCC, and the guidelines have adapted since then. And in the flood that happened,

0: In May 25, I think I'd been minister for a minute, in Taree and areas like that, with the guidelines, I was able to add exceptional circumstances to various ones to make sure that it fitted better that community and their needs. And that's what's happened. The guidelines have evolved, but from day one, it was said, with Commonwealth and State, and you'll recall that was October 22, that once there's a buyback, it can't be used again for residential. So, as I said, I went back three times to get land use changed. So it's been a process of working through it, adapting, changing, recognizing what Carell just said as well.
1: But how do we change that one size fits all nature of flood recovery policy?
0: We're changing it now. That's what I've been doing over the last year since I became minister, and revising a lot of guidelines, working through them. But a lot of this had started, so the horse had bolted, and trying to then adapt them as you go. That's what I've been doing. That's what the RA's been doing. So really, listening to community, and also and developing what we call a recovery framework, a broader one, and it does recognise that not one size fits all. And when we started, Bridie, way back 22, I said to the then head of the NRCC, it really requires a cultural planner. That's someone who works with local government community about what does this mean. Remember the debates and discussions about one street and, like a... Yeah, all of that. And that didn't happen from the start.
1: So,
0: And what it didn't, but now that's changed. That's what I've been doing.
1: can we get a cultural planner?
0: Well, that's what they're hiring, a consultant. Richmond Valley Council are. Money's been made available to do that and work with the community to how will Woodburn thrive? That's the key issue. I talk about it like with the business community. Yep, we all survive, but how do we thrive?
1: Janelle Saffin with us this morning. We're talking about Woodburn and the call to let people move back into bought back houses through the Resilient Homes program because the town feels as though it's diminishing. Will you delay demolishing those houses that have been bought back in Woodburn while this gets sorted out?
0: Yep, we can do that. We can. Clearly, put a hold on things. And I can give that commitment to the community.
1: Minister for Recovery for New South Wales, Janelle Saffin, thanks for your time.
0: Thanks, Bridie.
1: It's 28 minutes past seven. Tony from Iluka says, regarding the one size fits all policy with the Reconstruction Authority, I wonder if some of those more structurally sound houses could be rehabilitated and used as short-term student accommodation. Lismore is a university city after all, and students need affordable housing that must be in short supply now. Tony, you're absolutely right. In fact, in the news, as you'll just hear in a couple minutes from now, Lismore has been identified as the tightest rental market in Australia.
2: Okay, let's do it.
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1: And just to clarify an earlier conversation topic, Frank Beard, the drummer of rock band ZZ Top, has died at the age of 77. Thanks for picking me up on that one, listeners. Coming up after the 7:30 news, we'll be looking at the changes coming in for the NDIS, standardised assessment, meaning hundreds of thousands of people won't be able to access the scheme anymore, and some people will be kicked off. How are local support coordinators feeling about this change, which has just passed through the Senate last night with coalition support? We'll also be looking at the way that we're buried in cemeteries and the different levels of availability across the Northern Rivers.
5: Good morning, Kath Adams with ABC North Coast News. A Tweedheads police officer has told a court he never had a deal to supply information to an associate in exchange for cocaine. Hannah Ross has the details.
6: Michael Emmanuel Hoogveld is standing trial in Lismore District Court, charged with misconduct and 9 counts of access modify restricted data on the police COPS system between 2022 and 2024. The Crown alleges Mr. Hoogveld accessed the system to assist the criminal activities of an associate. Giving evidence yesterday, Mr. Hoogveld said he accessed the associate's records in a legitimate policing context. He admitted sourcing cocaine through the associate, but told the court there was never any arrangement for free cocaine. He's currently suspended without pay from the New South Wales Police Force. The trial continues.
5: The latest data from research company Cotality reveals Lismore has one of the tightest rental markets in regional Australia. Cotality's regional market update shows rents in Lismore have increased 8.3% over the year to July, taking the median rent to $651. Head of Australian Research Gerard Berg says rental markets are tight across regional New South Wales, partly driven by people leaving the major cities in search of affordable housing. But he says the pressure is particularly acute in Lismore.
7: The rental vacancy rate's currently sitting at 0.8%. It's much lower than we see across most of the other centres. The equivalent across the entire regional market of New South Wales is 1.9%. So it's really an extremely tight environment right now.
5: Authorities working to manage the H5 bird flu outbreak say they are relying on visitors to the everlasting swamp near Lawrence to report any sick or dead wildlife in the area. The New South Wales Department of Climate Change, Energy, the Environment and Water has named the everlasting swamp as one of 34 priority monitoring sites where large numbers of local and migratory birds congregate. Executive Director of Conservation Program Ingrid Emery says people can help, but they need to ensure they are not unwittingly spreading the disease.
8: It's about good hygiene and cleaning and disinfecting your equipment and limiting unnecessary movement between your sites, because you can carry diseases, whether it's bird flu or myrtle rust, on things like your boots and your equipment.
5: A new report reveals Richmond Valley cemeteries have plenty of room to cater for future burials, but they are costing the council more than $70,000 a year to run. The draft cemetery strategy was presented at last night's council meeting before going on public exhibition. Director of Infrastructure Services and Projects Ben Zeller says the council will look at its fees and charges and alternate memorial options to ensure the long-term financial sustainability of its cemetery operations.
9: The rest of our council business subsidises our cemeteries to the tune of about $75,000 a year. So it's all just having a look at our operations and whether that's acceptable or not, and just looking at what could be done to maybe address that down the track.
5: Environment Minister Penny Sharp has declined to give a specific date for the reopening of the Mount Wollumbin walking track. During budget estimates, Penny Sharp took questions on notice about funding to repair and upgrade the track and what bushfire hazard reduction work has been carried out in the area. Ms Sharp told Libertarian Party MLC John Ruddock the track is expected to be ready after July next year. And the CEO of Byron Writers Festival has confirmed the event will return to the Byron CBD next August. Jessica Alice says this year's move into the town centre has been a success, attracting more than 10,000 people and providing a winter boost for local businesses. She says the move helped the festival better manage the wet weather after last year's event was badly affected by rain.
10: We all remembered the events of last year, so we couldn't help being a little bit nervous, particularly when we knew that there was going to be a bit of rain. But what we saw was that the new model handled that weather really well, and that's why we made the decision. So it was very affirming.
5: The Tweed, Goonangerri and Big Scrub Landcare groups will share in more than $1 million in state government funding, with each receiving around $350,000. Tweed Landcare plans to restore 28 hectares across 5 properties as part of a project to connect habitat from the Tweed Coast to border ranges. Project officer Amali Palo says the funding will help local landholders restore strategically significant bushland on properties that adjoin national parks.
11: We have National Parks Estate that surrounds the caldera, National Parks along the Tweed Coast, as well as a few kind of in the centre of the caldera. And so what we're trying to do is connect up those disconnected national parks by working with private landowners.
5: That's ABC News.
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1: Good Good morning and happy hump day. Do you know somebody who is on the NDIS? An overhaul to the scheme passed through the Senate last night with coalition support. Under the reforms, access to the

from Yamba. Cremation is more popular, says Stuart, than burial now. After spreading ashes, I turn the urn into a planter using a concrete mix known as hypertufa. A lasting memorial of loved ones beats tossing the urn out in the recycling bin once the ashes have been spread. And Stuart sends in a photo of what looks to be maybe a pine or something growing out of what was once the urn. Very good idea, Stuart. I love the creativity there. Brad texts, one of the reasons for Lismore's tight rental market is because it's a university town. The uni should be providing 100% of student housing needs rather than importing foreign students to make the general housing shortage even worse. I don't think I've heard of any university that covers the cost of housing, at least in Australia, Brad, but you might have examples from overseas. And g'day to Trevor, the big red truck whisperer. Bridie, I've sent in a picture of a Stokes litter. It's a stretcher that can be carried with a patient over rough terrain, hauled up an incline on a ladder, moved on an aerial appliance boom, or even winched into a rescue chopper. Most big red trucks carry one. Thank you very much, Trevor. The Stokes litter, a word that really caught Kath Adams and my ears in the news this morning after someone, well, they had to use one at Byron Bay yesterday morning. Let's check the weather for the North Coast for today. A partly day across the Northern Rivers with the chance of morning fog in the north and a medium chance of showers. Temperatures around 20 degrees. Sorry that the chairs are all warm. I left them here. I can't.

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0: The overhaul to the National Disability Insurance Scheme, the NDIS, passed the Senate overnight with support of the Coalition. The government says reforms will save the NDIS from itself by making it more sustainable and cracking down on fraud. Access to the NDIS will be based on a standardised assessment of functional capacity, and current participants will be reassessed on the 1st of January 2028. The changes will mean hundreds of thousands of people will be removed or prevented from entering the scheme, saving more than $36 billion by the end of the decade. But Australia's peak advocacy organisation for people with disability has warned the overhaul of the NDIS will cost lives. Carly Mill is a small independent registered provider in the Clarence Valley and also a parent of a child who's on the NDIS. Carly, thanks for coming on to give us your thoughts.
2: That's okay.
0: How are you feeling this morning hearing about the news of these reforms coming in?
2: To be honest, I woke up at about 5 a.m. and I have a very tight jaw and a very tight chest. So that explains the stress and anxiety around it, not only as a parent whose child is currently on the scheme that could change, but also as our small registered business. So, yeah, it's pretty – I think the biggest thing is there's just no clear direction of exactly how this all looks.
0: I'm interested in this change to the way they assess functional capacity – what someone is capable of.
2: Yeah.
0: And they're going to standardise that test. To get on the NDIS, everyone will have to jump through the same hoop, it sounds like. I didn't know that it was different for different people at the moment. So just explain what it looks like to get on the NDIS at the moment.
2: So, yeah, so at the moment, like a functional capacity assessment is actually done by usually an OT or someone else in allied health that is able to do them. So they will actually go through a lot of testing. Like, for instance, with my daughter, we had to fill in a lot of forms about what she couldn't do, what she can do, from every aspect. And then it gets assessed in clinic as well by the OT, who usually you've built a bit of a rapport with and they've known you for, you know, maybe 6 months or maybe a year. So they've got a little understanding of the person, and that then removes them from maybe masking on the one day that they might do an assessment. So then they kind of have the bigger picture of what their everyday can look like, because someone could see my daughter and go, oh, she's doing great. She's fine. Like, what's wrong with her, you know? But they don't see everything else we see. So there's that concerns me, because if they bring in this new, which they haven't even announced how that even looks, that could bring a lot of participants undone, because a lot of even our participants that we care for can function quite well and mask, but underneath the surface, there's a lot of problems and a lot of issues that they need help and support with. And that's a bit of a concern, because currently with, you know, talking to NDIS planners, it's just a tick and flick box. They're not meeting these participants in real life. They don't see their everyday struggles and their family and, you know, their team behind them. They don't see all that. It's just, oh, well, they can do this, they can do that. Well, no, they can't. Yeah, so that's a very, very big concern.
0: By standardising the assessment to get on the NDIS, hundreds of thousands of people will be removed or prevented from entering the scheme, and it will save more than $36 billion by the end of the decade. The Minister for the NDIS, Jenny McAllister, says this is because intention

0: Years' time, there'll be a severely disabled boy or girl born, and she wants the NDIS to be around for that kid and their family. How do you respond to that?
1: Missing the bigger picture, not focusing on the potential of, I mean, I know it's all about saving money, it's all about numbers, but these people aren't numbers and these people need support and help. And like literally without that support, it's going to mainstream medical, like emergency services are going to struggle. There's going to be, I hate to say it, there's going to be a lot more people ending their lives. I've seen in the disability community that they've basically said if their supports get removed, they are going to choose to end their own life because it's too hard. And once that's removed, they're like, you know, what's the point? Like they are living their best lives now and they are doing well because they've got support in place, because they've got these people helping them, because they've got good teams behind them. So removing people, it just creates so much fear. Like even in, you know, even in not my participants, I know that they're going to ask me this week what it all means and I don't know. And you can probably hear it in my voice. Like I feel like I'm about to cry because it's just, it's a lot. Like, you know, not being able to help these people and be able to give them a direction of what's happening. Like we don't even know where, you know, we're going in blind. They don't have the assessment tool set up. They don't have thriving kids for early intervention even set up. They don't even have these things ready to go. So kids that are in early intervention, like early intervention is paramount to a future of a child, because if my daughter didn't go through early intervention, she wouldn't be where she is now. I've seen lots of kids get diagnosed later in life or, you know, finally their parents have, you know, maybe got a teacher telling them that they've got a diagnosis, you know, go get a diagnosis, and they haven't had that early intervention. That is a huge, there's a huge difference between those kids. And then that could create other things like youth crime. So that's going to increase. Mental health, it's going to increase. Like it's just the trickle effect and the government don't see that. And that really upsets me.
0: We're talking about NDIS reforms that passed through the Senate last night with support from the Coalition. Carly Mill with us, a small independent registered provider from the Clarence Valley, also a parent of a child on the NDIS scheme. Tony from Iluka sends this text in. Hi, Bridie. It seems awfully cruel to have rolled out a generous NDIS under the former Labor Minister Bill Shorten and then to have the current Labor government wind back the NDIS so severely. Especially when the current government is squandering, in Tony's opinion, absolute billions on a shonky and very flaky submarine deal with the unhinged US and UK. Thanks for that text, Tony. Carly, which disabilities or people with which disabilities do you think will feel this change to the NDIS the most?
1: It's a little bit hard to say. I feel like there's going to be a fine line also between participants who are on the scheme within aged care. Are they going to then move them from NDIS to aged care? How does that look? Like there's lots of things with that, questions around that. And I know that aged care is even struggling. Like there's been lots of stories that I've seen. You know, I feel like probably people with autism, I'm probably thinking that's going to be reassessed. And a lot of those, like I said before, a lot of the people, you know, that are on the scheme for autism know how to mask really, really well. So they know how to show like they're doing okay, but underneath there's all of these underlying problems that are causing them, you know, struggles in everyday life. And, you know, I even look at a few of my participants that I've helped for like 3 or 4 years and the progress that they've made, that if they didn't have that support, they wouldn't be where they are now. You know, like I've got a young girl that she's now got her driver's license, but she wouldn't have that if, you know, it wasn't for the backup support of what we've created and the employment support that we've done. I don't know. Honesty as well. I don't know, because they haven't really, they've just written all this legislation and they haven't actually given us any direction.
0: Carly, take
1: idea
0: care
1: of how it looks.
0: Take care.

0: yourself today. Thank you for coming on the radio and having a chat to us about this.
1: Yeah, thank you. Thanks.
0: And the legislation to overhaul the NDIS will return to the lower house now, where it's expected to pass with Labor's majority. If this conversation has brought up difficult feelings for you, help is always available with Lifeline, which you can call on 13 11 14. 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
3: Hi, Melissa Clark here. Labor seals a deal cutting costs for the NDIS. Billions will be saved, but will it hurt vulnerable Australians? The NDIS Minister Jenny McAllister joins the program. Hook, hold, harvest and hide. A US court hears the claims against social media giant Meta that it deliberately designed its platforms to be harmful to young people. And the family travelling the country, learning valuable life lessons while giving their time and money feeding struggling Australians.
4: I wanted my girls to understand the importance of helping others. I wanted to hopefully inspire them.
3: I hope you'll join me for those stories on AM.
0: Good morning to Shirley from North Tumbulgum. Yesterday's drizzle yielded 2 millimetres of rain at North Tumbulgum, looking a little brighter this morning. And old Greg from West Gunnelabar says, "G'day, when my ashes are fertilising a tree, no one will tend to my parents' graves, which will be forlorn and forgotten like so many others. I reckon governments should actively encourage cremation and slow the sprawl of cemeteries."
5: From Lismore to Grafton, from Ballina to Kingscliff, Bridie Tanner on ABC North Coast.
0: That brings us into our next conversation. How much space is there in our local cemeteries? As the Northern Rivers population grows and ages, councils are having to think seriously about something we don't often talk about: where we're going to go and where we're going to put everyone when they die. Now, here's the interesting thing. Richmond Valley Council has just done a report on cemetery space, and based on current trends, they have more than enough space in cemeteries for decades to come. Casino and Corakai have more than 100 years of burial space based on current trends, and for Evans Head, it's about 70 years into the future. Ben Zeller is Richmond Valley Council's director, overseeing infrastructure assets and major projects. So how did the Richmond Valley end up with so much cemetery space?
6: Well, I'd like to think it was forward thinking. It was getting ahead of the game. In Casino in particular, there's an in-town cemetery that had reached its capacity. So I think a while back, the council at the time bought a plot of land sort of out on the western side, and there's plenty of room out there, so another 100 years of space. So forward thinking is what my answer to that question would be.
0: Richmond Valley Council have just drawn up this new cemetery strategy, and it includes mention of natural burials. Are we moving away from traditional burials, Ben?
6: That seems to be the trend. It's becoming more and more prevalent, obviously with different cultural things that come in and different forms of spirituality and that traditional burials. I wouldn't say they're a thing of the past, but we're certainly having to consider new ways to observe the tradition of passing on, and the strategy touches on that. There's a lot more government regulation on running a cemetery these days. I think it's fair to say across councils in New South Wales, the record keeping around cemeteries isn't great. So that's something else we need to address. There's things like, ongoing monument safety, new signage requirements, and obviously a cemetery it's there forever, isn't it? So there's long-term maintenance obligations. So the strategy sort of touches on all of those sorts of things that we need to consider. And at the end of the day, when you take all of those things into account, it shows us that the rest of our council business subsidises our cemeteries to the tune of about $75,000 a year.
0: Ratepayers may hear that and think, well, I don't know anyone who's buried in that cemetery. Do you think communities feel a sense of ownership over the maintenance of their local cemeteries?
6: Oh, I think they do. I've lived in this area for 30 years now, and I don't have a family member buried in that cemetery, but I've sure been to a lot of funerals. So, in a personal sense, I appreciate, the importance of cemeteries. I think the average ratepayer would hold that pretty close to their heart, that we maintain a really good facility for that point in people's lives.
0: There would be neighbouring councils who have full cemeteries that don't allow for full body burials anymore because there's just no space left. I'm thinking up in the Tweed Shire. Is anyone allowed to come and be buried at a Richmond Valley camp

0: Newcastle. I mean, Evans Head sounds pretty nice. They've got 70 years of space left to go. Can anyone come from outside of the Richmond Valley and be buried there?
1: Look, if they so desired, we'd be absolutely happy to have that conversation.
0: Richmond Valley Council's Ben Zeller with more than 100 years of burial space for those looking to be buried at Casino, Corakai or Evans Head, which has 70 years. Meanwhile, in the rapidly growing Tweed region, traditional full body burial space is limited and even full at some of the older sites like Tweed Heads General Cemetery, which is now closed to new burials. Greg Poosh is the cemetery's business coordinator for Tweed Council. Good morning, Greg.
2: Good morning.
0: So, what happens when a cemetery runs out of available burial plots? Can you expand it or is it just too hard?
2: Okay, so we can expand it if we have the land. I'd first like to say that Tweedshire Council has decades of burial plots available. It's not quite right that Tweed General has closed. We still do take limited burials there. We don't take reservations and we do add on plots within that cemetery if people request it.
0: How are you seeing attitudes towards burials and what we do after we die changing?
2: Yeah, so it's interesting. It's an interesting point because everybody's talking about lack of land for burials, but actually our figures show that we do over 600 cremations and just over 100 burials a year. And based on that, with people coming into the Tweed, we're really ramping up for cremation, although we certainly are and do have burial sites available for the next several decades. For example, we put in another 200 sites here at Tweed Valley Lawn Cemetery 3 years ago, and we haven't even opened those up yet. We will open them up this year, and based on that, I'm then looking at adding another 400 sites in the next 18 months.
0: Why is cremation seen as the go-to these days?
2: Yeah, it's a good point. So I think trends show that it's more popular. It's definitely less expensive than burial. And when you look at burial, you've got to say who is actually burying. And it's really the religious denominations of Roman Catholic, Seventh-day Adventist, and Church of England, plus people who want a burial. They just think that's a traditional, nice way to be buried. So when you look at it that way, you've got to think about, are those numbers of religious denominations declining? Who's coming into the area to, and what are their belief systems? So yeah, we've got to weigh all that up. But people aren't asking, for example, do you have capacity to cremate me in 10 years' time? Everybody seems to be focused on burial.
0: Greg Poosh, thanks for coming on. Fascinating discussion.
2: Thank you. Bye now.
0: Cemetery's business coordinator for the Tweed, as we look at the news that Richmond Valley Council's public draft policy around cemeteries will go on to exhibition so you can have your say and let us know if you've thought about how you'd like to be buried or cremated or what you'd like done with you after you die. A text line 0467 922 684.
3: It's 8 o'clock. Good morning. Tony Matthews with ABC News. Australia's peak advocacy organisation for people with disability has warned the overhaul of the NDIS will cost lives. Under the changes which passed Parliament last night, access to the NDIS will be based on a standardised assessment of functional capacity, and current participants will be reassessed from January 1st, 2028. As a result of the reforms, hundreds of thousands of people are expected to be removed or prevented from accessing the scheme, with many expected to rely on a yet-to-be-established foundational support system. People with Disability Australia Interim President and NDIS participant Jarrod Sandal-Hay says he's deeply concerned by the changes.
4: Lives will be lost because of this bill, and they know that. And so I'm not quite sure, and the community, I'm not quite sure why they're still pushing ahead.
3: A man believed to be in his 30s has died in a stabbing in Sydney's Inner South, with a woman also suffering minor injuries. Tamsin Buckle reports.
5: Police say they were called to a unit in Waterloo at about 7 o'clock last night after receiving reports of an assault. Officers arrived to the

0: Pitt Street address to find a man had been stabbed. He was treated by paramedics at the scene and was later taken to hospital in a critical condition, where he died a short time later. Police say a woman in the unit at the time had been assaulted and suffered minor injuries. A crime scene has been established and anyone with information is urged to come forward.
1: A sexual assault support service says a new program aimed at supporting victim survivors to navigate the criminal justice system will provide consistency of support. The $4.3 million program, funded by the state and federal governments, will employ 11 specialist workers across the state to help victim survivors of sexual assault understand criminal justice processes and access other supports. Full Stop Australia Chief Executive Karen Bevan says the organisation has been funded to hire one navigator to service metropolitan Sydney.
2: We really hope that it becomes not just a kind of once-off referral, but actually like someone who walks through this process with you, which is what victim survivors have said over and over that they want and need.
1: The Sydney Swans Club is expected to make a statement later today warning players who breach standards of behaviour will face penalties and sanctions. Nandini Deer reports.
0: The club says it's appropriate to take firm action against any player that breaches club standards. The internal discussions come amid an ongoing police investigation into an alleged sexual assault early on Monday at a Melbourne hotel. The ABC understands Chad Warner, Isaac Heaney, James Jordan and Riley Bice are the players linked to the investigation. It's not suggested that any of the four players are being accused of sexual assault. Swans coach Dean Cox spoke briefly this morning outside the club's headquarters.
3: The club will make a statement today, so that's all I can leave it at.
0: A Swans spokesperson told 702 Sydney Breakfast there'll be more details on player sanctions this afternoon.
1: Telemarketers that cold call people trying to convince them to switch superannuation providers will need to be licensed under changes being unveiled by the federal government. Nasim Kadem reports.
4: Currently, people might go on Facebook and click on an ad that looks innocent, like Find Your Super or Check Your Super, but then gives permission for a telemarketer, also known as a lead generator, to contact them and suggest that they connect with a financial advisor to switch their super. Super Consumer CEO Xavier O'Halloran welcomes licensing of telemarketers, but still wants social media companies to be forced to take down harmful ads.
5: We don't want to see claims made that can't be substantiated.
4: The government is expected to announce more reforms.
1: Residents in an apartment building in Sydney's Inner West had to be evacuated overnight after a fire broke out. Firefighters were called to the building at Strathfield just after midnight, where a commercial premises on the ground floor was alight. Around 50 residents from the apartments above were evacuated. No one was injured. Looking at the weather, widespread showers and isolated thunderstorms in the southern inland and far west, isolated showers elsewhere except in the northern inland. Sydney's weather, a partly cloudy day, the slight chance of a shower, a top of 20 degrees on the coast and 21 in the west. At the moment, it's 11 degrees on the coast and 10 in Penrith.
6: Good morning. Welcome to AM. I'm Melissa Clark in Canberra, coming to you from Ngunnawal country and acknowledging other custodians. On today's program, Labor seals a deal cutting costs for the NDIS, but participants worried what the cost to lives might be. And with Australia in the middle of a housing crisis, meet the family travelling around the country to help those struggling through it.
7: I wanted my girls to understand the importance of helping others. I wanted to hopefully inspire them.
6: But first, as a police investigation continues into an alleged sexual assault at a Melbourne hotel at the weekend, the Sydney Swans AFL Club has been weighing what steps it will take in response to the incident. The Swans last night released a statement saying it believes players have been in serious breach of expected club behaviour and standards, and that it will release more details on player sanctions later today. Nick Grimm has been following the developments. He joined me a short time ago. Nick, how are the Sydney Swans responding to this matter?
8: Mel, the Swans have been cautious to limit their public commentary over the police investigation that's underway, saying it would discuss appropriate sanctions and penalties for players after it's finalised interviews with all those involved. Well, those interviews have now been concluded and the club's board has met overnight. We're told where it agreed on

0: player sanctions and penalties. Now, there's no suggestion that any of the players are under investigation by police or have been accused of sexual assault. And in a statement released to the media last night, the club said that any actions it implements are independent to the ongoing investigation by Victoria Police's Sexual Crime Squad. Just quoting from that statement, the club believes the players concerned are in serious breach of expected club behaviour and standards, and it's appropriate to take firm action, it says. It adds any sanctions imposed will relate solely to those breaches of behaviour and standards, and goes on to say the club condemns all forms of abuse and disrespectful behaviour towards women. Sydney Swans coach Dean Cox is also facing questions over the events at the weekend after he was seen at the hotel in the early hours of Monday morning. He's been quizzed by journalists this morning as he arrived at the club.
1: The club will make a statement today, so that's all I can leave it at.
2: So we expect some resolution today, Dick?
1: Yeah, the club will make a statement, yeah.
3: Still a feeling of disappointment amongst the club?
1: Yeah, there is, yes. Yeah.
4: Do you have anything to say about that
1: fishing
4: from Melbourne on Sunday night?
1: No, no.
5: Sydney Swans coach Dean Cox speaking reluctantly to reporters there. And Nick, what other reactions have there been this morning to the events of recent days?
0: Mel, there's been a statement issued by AFL CEO Andrew Dillon, who's referred to the allegations as serious and deeply concerning. He says that while the matter remains under police investigation, it raises broader issues for the game and the code's responsibilities as a sport. Those statements from the AFL and the Sydney Swans both coming after they faced criticism yesterday over their response to the issues this matter has raised for the sport, its players and its fans. It's also sparked a national conversation about how matters like this are handled in sport and more widely. This morning, we've heard from the Independent Senator David Pocock, who himself represented Australia as a rugby union wallaby.
6: The hope is that the police thoroughly investigate this, and that, you know, the woman at the centre of this is looked after. Mm. As to what should happen now, clearly there's been a real breach of team protocol and all the rest, and I think, you know, the team should come down on that hard. But as to the actual allegations, I think it's really important that the process plays out, and, you know, clearly culturally as a country we've got a long way to go on this, and it's important that we're all playing our part.
0: And Mel, for more on that take there from Senator Pocock, I've spoken to Dr. Shauna Marks from Flinders University, who's a researcher in masculine behaviour and violence against women. She's examined the problem at the local club level in the AFL and believes club culture is a big factor in determining whether sexual abuse and other unacceptable behaviour occurs.
7: The coach really sets the culture. So in instances where the coach didn't include partners and children in celebrations and had and encouraged bad behaviour from players, you know, encouraged players to be, you know, involving other women as entertainment or competing with each other over, you know, who was more sexually desirable, things like that, that created a really toxic culture for the players, for their families. It drove a wedge in between women and men, and definitely between players and their families. So the AFL does really need to look at how they're setting these young men up long term and their duty of care to their players, as well as looking at balancing accountability when this sort of thing happens.
5: Dr. Shauna Marks from Flinders University there, and before her, our reporter Nick Grimm. The federal government's contentious overhaul of the National Disability Insurance Scheme has passed the Senate with the Coalition's support. Health Minister Mark Butler has acknowledged the reforms will be hard, but says they're essential to rein in the cost of the now $50 billion a year scheme. But one of Australia's peak advocacy organisations for people with disability has warned the changes to the NDIS will cost lives. Here's political reporter Lexi Junawick.
8: After a long night of debate in the Senate, the government's plan to reform the National Disability Insurance Scheme cleared the chamber.
9: Ayes 30, noes 12, is resolved in the positive.
8: All that remains is for the amended bill to go back to the Labor-dominated lower house, where it's certain to be passed. The government estimates the reforms will save almost $38 billion over the next 4 years. And under the plan, from January 1st, 2028, access to the NDIS will be based on a functional capacity assessment, with existing participants to be reassessed progressively. As a result, hundreds of thousands of people are expected to be either removed from the scheme or prevented from accessing it. Many are expected to rely on alternative services still being developed, with the states and territories set to deliver much of that support.
10: We've got a lot of work to do to develop the equivalent systems effectively for kids over the age of nine and for other adults who might be impacted by these eligibility arrangements. That's a ton of work.
8: Health Minister Mark Butler issuing a please explain to Queensland, the only state or territory to not sign up to the Thriving Kids program, which will provide support to children aged eight and under who have autism or developmental delays with low to moderate support needs.
10: The Queensland government needs to answer for its inability so far to live up to the agreement that it signed, that the Premier signed earlier this year.
8: The bill has been strengthened through dozens of amendments made with backing from the Coalition, including new measures to safeguard the scheme against fraud and a so-called escalation pathway for participants who require continuous 24-hour care. But advocacy group People with Disability Australia is worried. Its interim president and NDIS participant Jared Sandal-Hay fears many will be forced to exit the scheme with no safety net in place.
11: We don't even have all of the states on board for the beginning of Thriving Kids, which is just around the corner.
8: He's urging the government to rethink its plan.
11: Lives will be lost because of this bill. I'm not quite sure why they're still pushing ahead.
5: People with Disability Australia's interim president, Jared Sandal-Hay, ending that report by Lexi Junawick. Jenny McAllister is the minister for the NDIS overseeing these reforms. She joined me a short time ago. Senator, thanks for speaking to AM this morning.
12: It's my pleasure.
5: With the passage of this legislation, are you entrenching two classes of disability?
12: This was incredibly important legislation for the country. It secures the NDIS as a scheme that will be sustainable, that will operate with integrity, and we believe secures the social licence for the scheme. It was always intended that this scheme operated for people with permanent and significant disability. There are 5.5 million Australians who live with disability at the moment, and at the moment only 670,000 of those are on the scheme. It's always been the case that this scheme was for people with the most significant disabilities.
5: It may have been the case that it was always meant for people with the most significant disabilities, but many participants say there's no longer enough supports for those who won't fall into that category. So the two classes will be those who will get support and those who will be left without support.
12: That is not a correct interpretation of the government's policy. We've been clear from the outset that we won't leave people with support. It's why we've worked with the states and territories to strike an agreement to invest $10 billion in supports outside the scheme.
5: And this still hasn't been fully developed.
12: This was advice provided to us back in 2023 by the independent review into the NDIS, who told us really clearly that that work needed to occur.
5: And still needs to occur. And still needs to occur, because that's the concern of participants, is that those alternatives are not in place and there's little confidence that they will be in place by the time the changes come into force in 2028.
12: I want to say this really clearly. The government will not let people fall between two stools. It is our intention to have supports in place by 2028. And indeed, in October, we will see the first supports under the Thriving Kids program start to roll out. All states and territories, with the exception of Queensland, have signed the bilateral agreements, have submitted their implementation plans. My discussions on Friday last week with state and territory ministers indicated that they are getting ready to start rolling these supports out this October, well in advance of that 2028 deadline.
5: What are you going to do about Queensland?
12: We're talking with Queensland, of course, but ultimately it is for them to explain how they are approaching this issue. There's money on the table for Queensland communities to receive supports co-funded by the Commonwealth Government. I think that Queensland communities will want to see their government implement Thriving Kids and work with the Commonwealth on a broader suite of foundational supports.
5: I think this is a key part of where the concern comes from, that people are worried they're going to be left behind, because you say that the federal government doesn't want anyone to fall through the gaps. But when we have a gap of a state not wanting to participate in this change, and you say, well, it's for Queensland to explain that position, that's the gap that people are worried.

0: worried about, that the federal government says the change needs to happen, no one will fall through the gap, but we already have an argument between federal and state levels about the alternatives.
1: Disability supports have always been a shared responsibility by the states and territories and the Commonwealth. Disability ministers are clear about their desire to co-govern the scheme and to co-govern disability supports. That has always been true for disability policy and program, continues to be the case, and we work with the states and territories to make sure that we have got a strong disability ecosystem that can support all people with disability across the community.
0: These NDIS reforms were very hard to secure. There was a lot of pressure from the public, from participants. You've had to work with other parties in the parliament to get it through, but it's something the government's persisted with despite public concern about it. But when it comes to limiting gambling, the government's taken a more incremental approach. Why have you been so forceful in making sure these NDIS cuts come through, but have taken a more limited approach to curbing gambling harms?
1: In relation to gambling, as the Prime Minister said yesterday, these are the strongest laws in relation to gambling advertising that have ever been put before this Parliament.
0: They're the strongest because they're only incrementally more than the status quo, of which there is the view across Parliament that that is not enough and there is a strong public appetite for even more. Isn't that a very low bar to clear, just being incrementally better than the status quo?
1: I don't agree with that assessment. We have already made substantial changes to protect people from gambling harm, and it includes, of course, BetStop, and we have very good evidence of the work that BetStop is doing to protect people from problem gambling. The additional amendments that were put through last night reflect the fact that we are listening to the range of views across the community and across the parliament. We've worked in good faith to deliver those.
0: You could have done more if you'd worked with the Greens. Will you come to regret not having taken stronger action when the opportunity was there to do it?
1: Again, we are taking strong action. This is a strong, comprehensive and balanced package.
0: Jenny McAllister, thanks very much for speaking to me on AM this morning.
1: Thanks, Melissa.
0: And Senator McAllister is the Minister for the NDIS. You're listening to AM, where the time is 18 minutes past 8. Recent changes to negative gearing and capital gains tax aimed at making it easier for her first home buyers to enter the property market came after years of campaigning. Among those pushing for the change was the union movement, which is now campaigning for a second stage of housing reforms, calling for more public housing and stronger renters' rights. Michelle O'Neill is the president of the Australian Council of Trade Unions. She joined me a short time ago. Michelle O'Neill, thanks very much for speaking to AM this morning.
2: Thanks, Mel.
0: So you want to see a big increase in public housing built by governments, but governments have increasingly been looking to the private sector and trying to help with social and affordable housing. Why do you want to go back to this approach of the 1990s, really, of having a big investment in public housing?
2: Well, because we think the current strategy is not working and there's too many ways of getting out of what's called affordable housing. Often subsidies are given, it's meant to be affordable, and then over time it's not. And what we know for working people is that it's getting harder and harder to be either able to afford rent or to be able to afford a mortgage. So the tax changes were really important, but now we're really focusing on renting and we want to see that big increase in public housing to give people more security and to get housing into places where workers like nurses and teachers, regional communities as well as cities, where we need those workers to be close to work, to be able to afford to live somewhere where they're not commuting for hours. So public housing is a big improvement that we're looking for, and we used to build 1 in 10 new houses as public housing. Now it's 1 in 50.
0: If you want to get it back to that 1 in 10 level, does that mean a return to high density towers of public housing commission like we've seen in the past? Is that the only way to get it to the scale that you have ambitions for?
2: No, I don't think it is the only way. If you look at different countries in the world, we've got a lot smarter about how to build good quality public housing. We're really keen to see the use of modular housing as a way of expanding the stock quickly, but also really good high quality housing. So it's
0: that requires land, and land in the cities where the jobs are is hard to come by.
2: Yeah, it does require cooperation between Commonwealth and state governments and local governments, but this is urgent. Like, this is a crisis that we've got, and the problem we've got at the moment is we're pushing to get workers' wages up, but those wages are being eaten. They're being eaten up every week by rents and mortgages. And so if we're going to see cost of living improve, we have to tackle the housing crisis.
0: The new push by the union

0: Movement also includes greater rights for renters, including things like increasing the default standard for how long a residential lease would be, from 12 months to 24 months. What difference would that make?
1: Well, it will make a big difference for workers' security. What we hear from people all the time is that the insecurity of thinking that your lease is only going to be 6 or 12 months, not knowing if you're going to be able to stay in the same place, the cost and the disruption involved in moving constantly, the excuse that's often used at the end of the lease to hike the rent up, finding new schools, having to move further and further from work. All of these things make it tougher for working people and their families. So having that 2-year secure period, we think will really make a difference in terms of people's cost of living.
0: Now, this push is coming after we've seen a significant campaigning to get changes to negative gearing and capital gains tax, which have now passed. As that is still washing through the system, we are seeing major banks reporting that applications for investor loans are falling and that the level has now stalled. There's a lot of concern about what that is going to mean for the availability of rental properties in the private market, and that that could see rents push up. Have there been some unintended consequences in the push to help get people into their own homes that has had an adverse impact for renters?
1: No, we're not seeing that yet. And the first thing I want to say is it's great that housing's becoming more affordable for people trying to break into the housing market and buy their first home. That's exactly what's needed to happen, because we've seen fewer and fewer young people and low-income people ever be able to think they're going to own a home. So the changes are starting to have an effect in a way that we think is really positive. The other thing it does is take pressure off the rental market, because people who were renting are now going to be able to actually move into home ownership too, which is positive in terms of the cost of rental. So it's still early days, as we know, and I've been a bit concerned about some of those things said by banks and real estate agents in the last couple of days, because of course all those investment properties are grandfathered, they're not even impacted by the tax changes, and so it seems like there's a bit of opportunistic claims going on about rents. One of the other things we're saying about having protected and better rights for renters is that we really need to look at rent gouging that's going on as well, excuses being used to hike rents that are really unaffordable and unacceptable.
0: There's been resistance at various levels of government to put in greater controls around rent hikes. What makes you think that there is a greater reception for these ideas now than there has been?
1: Yeah, it's a bit of a different idea than what's been talked about before. When we talk about rent gouging, you've already got rights at state and territory level as a tenant to appeal excessive rent increases, but it's really complicated, it's timely, it's really out of the reach for most renters. The example we use is workplace health and safety. Like, states and territories are responsible for legislating for safe workplaces, but the Commonwealth has a thing called WorkSafe Australia that ensures those laws are harmonised, that you make sure we have the best standards consistently across the country, and you look at what's happening and how it needs to change over time. We want to see the same things with renters' rights. Harmonise the 2 years, have a common definition of what is excessive rent hikes, and put the onus on landlords, not on renters, to show that they're not excessive.
0: And just one other issue before we let you go. One Nation's been putting forward policy ideas around making it easier for people to access their superannuation before they retire to help with rising costs. What do you make of that idea?
1: Well, the first thing I'd say is that you can already access super if you, for compassionate reasons or hardship reasons, things like difficulty people are getting into with their mortgage. So that already exists. But the other thing I'd say about super is that workers shouldn't have to choose between their housing and being able to have a retirement with some dignity and not retiring into poverty. So we have to recognise that it's a good thing that we've built up the opportunity for people to be able to retire with a bit of security. Shouldn't be an either or here. We need to keep super strong and growing for people, and if money's taken out early, then they get less at the end. They don't get all that compounding effect, which is so important when you face retirement.
0: Michelle O'Neill, thanks very much for speaking to me on AM this morning.
1: Thanks very much, Al.
0: And Michelle O'Neill is the President of the Australian Council of Trade Unions. The problem stemming from the lack of affordable housing and rising costs has prompted plenty of public debate about what governments could do, what tax changes might help, and what it means for intergenerational fairness. But helping people with their most immediate need, getting a decent meal, has become the focus of one man and his family, along with a barbecue trailer. Bill Ormond reports.
2: How are you? You hungry?
3: Serving out slow-cooked barbecue meat.
2: Dave Meadows has spent months on the road.
3: No. You're okay.
2: The greenskeeper from Adelaide travelled across four states and 18 locations with his family, feeding the homeless and working poor, spending night after night cooking on the barbecues and smoker he's towed on the back of a trailer.
4: Pulled brisket, pulled pork, pulled beef, ribs, chicken. That's what people are expecting to eat, so I'm sort of wanting to serve people what they're, you know, hoping for.
2: Tonight's smoked brisket is a treat for Rosalind Crawford, who's been on the waiting list for a house for roughly 3 years.
5: I don't want to be a burden to anyone. I prefer being on my own anyways. But at the moment, it's okay. I'm getting there. It's all right.
2: The 38-year-old is sleeping rough and says the work by Dave and local charities to feed people is most welcome.
5: And we also get out and actually speak to people as well. I like it because it keeps my mind entertained and occupied, really, away from those distractions of what I had in my past.
2: Dave Meadows has teamed up with local charities and not-for-profits at each stop, including here in Broken Hill in far western New South Wales. Serving more than 1,000 meals across the country, he's found the rising cost of living is forcing people onto the streets.
4: We've come across people that had rentals, who had homes, and their rent has gone up to a point where they can't afford to live there, and they've been forced into moving, but the issue is everywhere else has gone up and they can't afford to rent anywhere, and so they're sleeping rough.
2: Local Don Barron agrees.
6: I think it's probably a lack of housing, which is the main reason why people are living in cars, for the simple fact that a lack of housing, money, affordability, the cost of living is just gone out of control at the moment.
2: Mr. Barron started Broken Hill-based charity Feeding Friends several years ago and has seen the need for services increase.
6: And that has certainly grown in the way of young families. We have homeless people in Broken Hill that do have children. They still go to school, but they're living in cars and things like that.
7: Do you want any sauce, cheese or anything?
2: For Dave Meadows, it's not just about helping those doing it tough, but about inspiring others, including his two young daughters.
4: I wanted my girls to understand the importance of helping others. I wanted to hopefully inspire them.
2: As well as overcoming his own speech impediment.
4: It's held me back from lots of things that I probably wanted to do, but was scared of being laughed at, I guess, scared of what other people thought. And I guess when I took this on, I knew that there was a possibility that I would be speaking with you and being on air, and I just thought this is far more important to get out there and feed people and help people, and if I let my speech hold me back, this won't happen.
0: Adelaide greenskeeper Dave Meadows ending that report from Bill Ormond and Christina Rosengren. In finance, Wall Street has closed lower due to continuing uncertainty over the Middle East conflict and another drop in AI-related stocks. Oil is higher. The global benchmark Brent crude is trading at $91.02 US a barrel. Gold is lower at $4,333 US dollars an ounce. And the Australian dollar is lower. It's buying 70.8 US cents. And that's AM for today. I'm Melissa Clark. It's now 8:30.
8: From Tenterfield to Woolleye. 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
10: Howdy and a very good morning to you. Coming up, the Byron Writers Festival. They say they will return to the Byron Bay CBD for 2027. So what learnings have they taken from this year's fest heading into next year's prep?
11: We all remembered the events of last year, so we couldn't help being a little bit nervous, particularly when we knew that there was going to be a bit of rain. But what we saw was that the new model handled that weather really well, and that's why we made the decision. So it was very affirming.
10: More from the CEO of the Byron Writers Fest coming up shortly. Reforms to the NDIS that will see hundreds of thousands of people kicked off or not able to access the scheme have passed through the Senate last night. Earlier, we heard from Carly, an independent provider in the Clarence Valley, also the parent of a child who's on the NDIS.
12: I mean, I know it's all about saving money, it's all about numbers, but these people aren't numbers and these people need support and help. They are living their best lives now and they are doing well because they've got support in place, because they've got these people helping them, because they've got good teams behind them. Early intervention is paramount to a future of a child, because if my daughter didn't go through early

0: intervention, she wouldn't be where she is now.
1: Early intervention, if you think about it, there'd be a lot of parents listening this morning to these reforms that are coming in and thinking, can I afford out-of-pocket things like speech therapy if my child is reassessed and not on the NDIS scheme? NDIS Minister Jenny McAllister has just been on AM and she was asked if this is going to create two types of disability, people who are worth the NDIS and people who aren't.
2: We were clear from the outset that we wanted to ensure that our changes didn't compromise the support needs of people who need care 24 hours a day. And so this pathway makes it clear that a person who is a high-risk participant, generally someone who has 24-hour support needs, will be able to make application to the NDIS if they think that our changes are compromising that care.
1: It's all about the sustainability of the scheme. Here's a text from Brad in Evans Head. Early intervention is still being provided in a different form. Cuts need to be made. NDIS is too expensive and full of fraud and consultants draining the public purse. People will be supported through the transition. Another text here from Helen in Casino regarding the NDIS. What's the solution then? Ask Helen. It is sending us broke. We know there are people who genuinely need help, and most decent taxpayers don't have a problem with that. The NDIS system was flawed to start with. People who really need lifelong care need the NDIS. People who no longer need it should be reviewed. Kath Adams joins me from the newsroom with today's top local stories. Good morning, Kath.
3: Morning, Bridie.
1: Something that might have fallen off people's radar is that Wollumbin Mount Warning will reopen to the public to be able to walk the summit track at some point in the near future.
3: That's right. It's been closed since COVID hit in 2020, and it's been quite controversial about whether it should reopen. You know, cultural concerns have been raised about whether it should or not. The question was raised in during budget estimates yesterday of the Environment Minister Penny Sharp, whether, you know, when's the date going to be? And she said, you know, that's a little bit of an ongoing thing while they're still completing works to make sure that that's safe and it'll open when that's done.
1: Former police officer Michael Hoogveld is standing trial in court. Kath, what's the story?
3: This trial's been ongoing in the Lismore District Court. Michael Emmanuel Hoogveld is charged with misconduct and 9 counts of accessing and modifying restricted data on a police system. That was between 2022 and 2024. The Crown alleges that he accessed that system to help with criminal activities of an associate. Mr. Hoogveld's denying that. He's saying he had permission to access those records. And he did admit, though, that he sourced cocaine through that associate, but there was never an arrangement, you know, for that to be in exchange for accessing those records. So he's currently suspended without pay and the trial continues.
1: And Lismore's rental market is among the tightest in the country.
3: Yeah, that may not come as much surprise to people trying to find a house in Lismore at the moment. This is the latest data from research company Cotality. It's saying that Lismore rents have increased by 8.3% over the past year to July, and that, you know, median rents are now about $651, and you know the accessibility is only about 0.8% availability across the board. So that's pretty, you know, pretty worrying for someone trying to find somewhere to live.
1: Tough times for people looking for rentals around Lismore. You often find when the market is tight, the properties listed aren't all that flash. Thank you very much, Kath, for bringing us up to speed. Weather picture for today for the Northern Rivers, mostly cloudy and the chance of showers, temperatures around 19 degrees. And it was a bit of a foggy start this morning. Most of that fog seems to have lifted. Coming up, we want to talk about masculinity as well because of what's going on in the AFL. How do you define masculinity? Hunter Johnson is one of the co-creators of The Man Cave, which is helping to support better mental health and educating boys and young men on what it means to be a man today. That conversation coming up before 9 o'clock.

0: Jack Johnson there on your Wednesday morning, 22 minutes to 9. Fiona from Ballina is on the line, and hearing about the NDIS reforms that have passed through the Senate, Fiona, you're looking at this from the aged care sector perspective.
1: Hello, Bridie. Yes, I am. I was listening to Carly earlier on, and it seems very similar to what they've already done to aged care, what they're about to do to NDIS.
0: Explain what you mean there.
1: So I was listening to Carly talking about how, you know, they'll reassess them, and a lot of them, of course, will be either wiped out or they'll be waiting. This is what's happened with the aged care system as well. So back in November, they brought in a new support at home system, which was meant to make life so much easier for those, not just the ones on the current, the old system, but for those who were trying to get aged care at home support under the new system to make it quicker and more efficient. And it hasn't happened. It's been a disaster for those coming into the new system trying to be assessed. They've been basically a victim to an algorithm, and if they have been assessed, they've been having to wait, and when they've finally got the answer to the assessment, it's been way below the level that they need for care at home. In my mother's case, she's 94. She was on the old system for many years. She was on a level 4. She was what they call grandfathered over when they transitioned to the new one. She was told, and so many others were told, nothing will change. Your whole, you know, supported home will remain the same. Nothing will change. You won't be worse off. And nothing's been further from the truth. It's been an absolute disaster. Yeah.
0: What's the impact on your daily life and your mum's daily life from that?
1: So under the old system, we had more support at home. We were able to get more hours for their support at home. So my mother's blind. She's also, she's at 94, her memory's starting to go, and as we're noticing, you know, as the years go on, it's getting worse, and when you're blind, it's even worse. She's got no visual cues. She also has a dropped foot and osteoarthritis, so mobility-wise, she's, you know, she gets around, but she needs assistance. Since the new system came in, our care provider, like many others, what happened is under the old system, they would charge quite a lot for administration fees, and the government went, right, no, you're only allowed to charge 10%. What has happened is they've got rid of the admin fees. That's been incorporated into the everyday living allowance and fees. And we know with our care provider that she went from, I think they were charging $65 an hour for just someone to come in and do home support, so like getting lunches, helping her go to the toilet,

0: it's gone from $65 an hour to $109 an hour.
1: Jeez.
0: And we're lucky there are other care providers that are worse than us. But, of course, it means that instead of having the hours that we used to have, which was around average probably, 13, 14, 15 hours a week, we're back down to, 10 at the maximum. I'm self-employed music teacher. I teach in three of our local public schools. I can sort of change my timetable around, and I've got three very accommodating staff and students and parents who understand my situation, and I can kind of be flexible. But there are times when, I've just got to leave her at home now for a couple of hours, and I have to try and work it at times where I know she might be having a nap, or that she's had lunch and she's settled down, so I can go out. I'm going to do, after she's had breakfast, she's just having breakfast now, I'm going to duck over, do the grocery shop and come home, get a lunch before I duck out to work. I'm also lucky that I have family. They don't live close by. My brother lives 4 hours away in Moorhope. My sister's in Bellingen, which is 2.5 hours away. So if I have to go away for work, a work trip, I often have to get them up for those long-term ones. I do have a few friends and close by that can come in and help sometimes too, but it's just not always possible.
1: Fiona, it's people like you we don't hear enough from. I appreciate you giving us a call today.
0: And I appreciate, Bridie, you doing this, because the thing on, I urge people, please listen and watch the Four Corners episode that was on Monday night, because I don't think people really understand what's happening, and this will happen to the NDIS as well if the government has its way.
1: Thank you very much. Four Corners is available to rewatch on iView. Fiona from Ballina there, who is a carer for her 94-year-old mother. That might resonate with you. And with all this talk about the NDIS reforms, does it feel like the aged care situation in Australia is perhaps not getting as much of a spotlight? Let us know what you reckon. G'day to JC from Nimboida with 5.5 millimetres of rain in the gauge. Coming up next, we want to talk about masculinity today because of what's going on in the AFL. How do you define masculinity?
2: It's about power, it's about control, it's about dominance, and then letting go of that and actually stepping into healthy man psychology, which is I am a part of the universe. Life is about service, it's about being noble, humble.
1: That's Hunter Johnson. We'll be speaking to him up next. He's one of the co-creators of The Man Cave, which is helping to support better mental health and educating boys and young men on what it means to be a man today. What do you think masculinity means in 2026? Our text line 0467 922 684, or give us a call.
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1: How do you define masculinity? The definition used to be narrow, based on cliches like boys don't cry and tough guys in decades-old movies. It's the kind of thinking that can come at a cost. But today, the discourse on masculinity is changing. Hunter Johnson and his work have engaged with thousands of boys and young men across Australia, helping to support better mental health and reshape what it means to be a man today. He's the co-founder and director of The Man Cave and my guest this morning. G'day, Hunter. Thanks for coming in.
8: Thanks for having me.
1: Tell us a little bit about you and The Man Cave and how you came into this line of work.
8: It was never the plan, I'll tell you that much. No, I grew up in New South Wales. I loved footy, sport. That was kind of my identity. I then had a life-threatening injury on the field that I look at now as like the worst and the best thing that could have happened to me. At the time, yeah, I just was a rebellious teenage boy that loved pushing boundaries, and this kind of gave me an opportunity to reset a little bit. And it wasn't like things changed overnight, but it invited me to kind of explore who I was at a deeper level. Definitely didn't have the language for it at the time as a cheeky, rebellious teenage boy. But I'd also grown up in, I guess, a household where I'd started to hear stories about my mum's experience with sexual abuse as well. And it just didn't make sense to me as I grew up and I matured that the systems that we have to, whether it's to support a man to flourish or to prevent men's violence against women, were very much geared around crisis management. So we wait till something goes wrong and we throw money at a symptom, or we get outraged at a headline, and then the entrenched behaviours continue to exist in community. And I thought, well, why don't we do something preventative? Why don't we work with boys in their early developmental years and not make it like we're throwing away our favourite masculine traits, but just providing an opportunity to for boys to explore more of their humanity, particularly if they haven't been role modelled some of the, I guess, emotional traits that their fathers or their parents' generation didn't have the opportunity to learn. And so that was really the premise about 12 years ago, and now we've had about 100,000 boys move through the programs.
1: What's missing in young men's lives?
8: I think belonging. If I was to put it down to one thing, I think often we hear the deep loneliness that boys and men carry, and I share that with complete love and respect. It is something that's deeply personal, but often we find that particularly boys are desperate for connection. And unfortunately, in order to belong, they may do things that are against their own values. And then we see as, boys and men mature, work may become their ultimate identity. And, through their life experiences, they might not have the emotional skills or tools or the education or the opportunity to kind of look at how do they cultivate and take care of those relationships around them so that they are healthy relationships.
1: And what might belonging look like if we were to sort of implement something? Is it things like, sport is obviously the one that sticks out, but that's where so much of the toxic culture seems to come from.
8: Yeah, sport is the unofficial religion of this country. So much right in sport. It's important we acknowledge that. Like, there is, discipline, teamwork, camaraderie, understanding winning and losing and, teamwork, all of those things. But at the same time, we also know that they can be breeding grounds for some pretty unhealthy behaviours. And I think we're at this kind of precipice, as per headlines this week, where the outrage that we're experiencing is just reaching almost like, we don't want it to reach fatigue, but it's kind of touching on fatigue. And I think that's something that we need to look at, because we need to continue to invest in things that create healthy environments, healthy cultures. And we fundamentally from, a performance point of view, we know when people feel safe, respected, they belong, they perform better, whether it's as a parent, a partner, a coach of a sporting team, captain of a sporting team. So, yeah, I think belonging begins with psychological safety, which really just means we feel trust and respect with whoever we are with.
1: Give us some examples of other places and spaces that boys can find belonging aside from sport.
8: Yeah, well, the unfortunate one, just to nail it, is the manosphere, right? Which is this kind of collection of online influencers that are masters at capturing attention. There's a saying that we have, I'll see if I can remember it, Paleolithic minds, medieval institutions, and godlike technology. So that's really what we see, is we're handing these kind of slot machines to children with these companies that are looking to capitalize on their attention at all costs for profit, because that's how they get their profit, is through engagement. So, I'd say one of the things we've got to be aware of is that, we can have positive environments, it sounds weird to say this offline, but in real life. But, the environments, the digital environments, are also part of the developmental world of a young person now. We need to take that really seriously, because the algorithm, I often say this is the first generation raised by algorithms, and, it fuels grievance, it fuels shock, it fuels outrage, and that creates more separation, coming back to that point around belonging. So, I think that's, I just wanted to speak to that because I think it's really important.
1: Well, it seems like the manosphere has identified the belonging problem for young men and boys quickly, and they've leveraged that to get them on side. If you feel like you're not, whatever, and you feel angry at this and like, come in sort of thing.
8: Absolutely. Yeah. And I think in the uncertainty that people are feeling now, given state of the world, anybody, like, this is the thing about, someone who speaks with conviction can very quickly mask as truth. And I think that, for whatever reason, it creates this like hypnosis effect. And I think with so much uncertainty, so much discomfort with how, pick your social issue, we're in this seemingly this meta crisis of, government, climate, mental health, men's violence against women,

0: AI, it's like, wow, we've got so much happening to the human experience at once. And then somebody who can help us organize those thoughts through certainty or a simple narrative that doesn't understand nuance and complexity is worth following. And also, you know, I think we also hear from a lot of men who they just feel like they've been forgotten, and a lot of boys who feel like they're cleaning up a mess that they didn't create. And so this is really nuanced, right? And so you can't just come in with your, you know, agenda. It's first of all, we have to listen to the stories. We have to understand the lived experience and understand that, you know, we often say like resistance is a need not being met. So if there is resistance, let's get curious and listen so we can have everyone sitting at the table and understand what we need to do as a culture to move forward together.
1: Let us know about the Man Cave and what it offers.
0: So we work with teenage boys in particular. We work right across the high school spectrum from year 6 to year 12. But I would say the sweet spot is probably year 7 to year 9 in those fundamental years of teenage development. And traditionally that is where in many cultures that would a rite of passage or an initiation would take place, but we now don't have that. And so sometimes we see this delayed adolescence where teenage boys haven't had the opportunity to let go of boy behavior and step into healthy man and adult behavior and be welcomed in by responsible and loving men in their life, in particular in this context. And so we use highly trained male facilitators in particular. We also have a few female facilitators, but primarily male facilitators to act as positive role models for teenage boys. So a lot of these boys that we work with unfortunately don't have access to a lot of role models. A lot do, but you know, we look to show them the diversity of masculinity, you know, and through that effectively I was just saying before, teenage boys have amazing BS detectors. So if you come in with an agenda, you try to shame them, you try to get them somewhere
1: or trick them into an idea,
0: trick them into an idea, which we've seen many people try to do over the last decade as masculinity in particular gone on this kind of heightened journey, yet that they will sniff out you quickly and they sniff out fear quickly. So it really takes trust and safety to be established for us to then go into some more nuanced topics and for them to feel like they can talk about things that are politically incorrect or are messy or uncomfortable and they're not going to be shamed or cancelled. But through the safety, we can also talk through accountability and, you know, taking responsibility for their behaviour and what's the man they actually want to be, you know, what are you being conditioned versus what do you know to be good? And really giving that agency over to them through, I guess, their own discernment, but also exposure to diverse, positive role models.
1: I hear you're about to become a dad.
0: Yes, I am. Yes.
1: Do you know if you're having a boy or a girl?
0: No, we're going to wait.
1: Okay.
0: It feels very rebellious in modern culture of instant gratification, but yes, we're going to wait.
1: Yeah, so this is a transitionary period of your life as well, from becoming a parent to becoming a parent. So how are you going to take some of those lessons from your own childhood and I guess turn that into your how you're going to parent your child?
0: Absolutely. The rubber hits the road now. You know, it's all well and good to do supporting other people. But no, I'm very lucky that I've had younger siblings in my life. So I've got three younger siblings who are anywhere from 14, 13, 12 years younger than me. And so I grew up around kids and babies and changing nappies and holding babies and understanding what cries what and all those things. So I'm grateful to have had that experience, yet, you know, as I'm sure many parents listening will laugh at me, go, you've got no
1: idea,
0: champ.
1: What's coming.
0: And I'm aware that I have no idea, but probably not to the extent. So I'm incredibly excited. I think I feel ready as much as I can from this side of the fence. And it's I think for me, the ultimate game is what type of father and partner am I? And I think if we have, you know, loving, present fathers in this world, it fundamentally changes the world. It fundamentally changes. If we have present, loving and safe fathers, we have a very different planet. And I just don't think there's any bigger call to action than the current situation we find ourselves as a species than that itself.
1: Hunter, you're based in the Northern Rivers, the Man Cave. How can people sort of get in touch with you, what you do?
0: So I started the Man Cave when I lived in Melbourne. So it's based in Melbourne, but we run programs across mostly the east coast of Australia, but also do national work. I'm personally based in Mullumbimby, that is home for the Next Chapter. But if people want to find more about Man Cave, the website is www.themancave.life, L-I-F-E, is the website. And on social media, it's @themancave_Oz, A-U-S.
1: Thank you so much for coming in for a chat.
0: Thanks for the opportunity.
1: Hunter Johnson from Man Cave, look them up online. 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
1: Yes, a very good morning to you. Coming up after 9 o'clock, we're talking rubbish with Linda Tover. So if you have questions about hard to recycle items or something from your household that you think, would that go in the red, yellow or green bin, or is there a better place I can take them? For example, do you know what to do with a pair of glasses once they've done their dash? Linda is the person to answer, and you can give her a call on 1300 65 9994. She joins us after 9 o'clock. We're also going to be looking at the Byron Writers Festival, which has announced that it will be continuing to host the festival in the Byron Bay town, CBD, next year for the festival. So what lessons have they learnt from this year's Writers Festival?
4: We all remembered the events of last year, so we couldn't help being a little bit nervous, particularly when we knew that there was going to be a bit of rain. But what we saw was that the new model handled that weather really well, and that's why we made the decision. So it was very affirming.
1: That's Jessica Ellis, the CEO of the Byron Writers Festival. We'll be hearing more from her after nine. Good morning to Terry from James Creek. We were talking earlier about the cemetery space across different cemeteries in our region. Terry says, Bridie here today, gone tomorrow, ashes to ashes, dust to dust. Cheers from Terry in James Creek. And ZZ still lives. Hello to John, who says, I hope they don't want to save space by going to vertical graves. My old legs just couldn't stand up that long. Ha ha, John. And in regards to aged care and the NDIS schemes, Tony from Iluka says, if you saw the shocking Four Corners program this week on aged care assessments, you'd know the government will use AI and algorithms to assess NDIS participants too. It's a dystopian future ahead for the aged and the disabled. A partly cloudy day across the Northern Rivers with a chance of morning fog and a medium chance of showers. Temperatures reaching 21 degrees today, and for the Northern Tablelands, a top of about 19 with south-southeasterly winds.

0: It's 9 o'clock. Good morning. Tony Matthews with ABC News. New South Wales Premier Chris Minns says the police investigation into an alleged sexual assault at a Melbourne hotel earlier this week must come before football. Last night, the Sydney Swans Club held a meeting to discuss sanctions and penalties for players who breach the club's standards of behaviour. It's not suggested that any of the players are being accused of sexual assault. The Premier says it's a serious situation and organisations can't be seen operating like it's business as usual.
1: It's not just so that you can keep your reputation as a family-friendly club or the high esteem in which you're held in the community. It's so that if there are potential victims, they feel like they're being listened to and the consequences of the alleged actions being taken seriously.
0: The states and territories are being urged to work with the federal government to ensure adequate support is provided to people pushed off the National Disability Insurance Scheme. The government has secured the support of the opposition to overhaul the NDIS, which will save billions of dollars. Under the changes, children under 9 with mild to moderate developmental delays and autism will be placed on a new program called Thriving Kids. Minister for Disability and the NDIS, Mark Butler, acknowledges there's more work to be done to ensure support is still provided to older people no longer eligible.
2: For kids over 9 and for other adults who might be impacted by these changes to the NDIS, we do have a ton of work to do with states and territories. I made that clear yesterday that there's still much work to do to get the NDIS back on track.
0: New gambling advertising restrictions will come into effect next year after a deal was struck between Labor and the Coalition. The legislation passed the lower house yesterday and is set to be signed off by the Senate before the end of the week. Two Coalition MPs crossed the floor arguing the changes don't go far enough.

0: to protect people from gambling harm. But Shadow Communications Minister Sarah Henderson says she's pleased with the deal the opposition has reached with the government.
1: We've worked extremely hard to get the balance right. We did have to drag the Prime Minister and the Communications Minister kicking and screaming to the table. But, you know, to be fair, we have had constructive discussions.
0: The UK Prime Minister says he'll continue to back Ukraine amid a warning from Russian officials that Britain would pay a high price for supporting Kyiv. In London, here's Europe correspondent Elias Kluwer.
2: British drones were used in Ukraine's latest attacks on Russian military and energy infrastructure. The wave of aerial assaults has reportedly cost Moscow tens of billions of dollars. In response to the use of British drones by Ukraine, the Russian embassy in London says the more the UK gets involved, the higher the price it will pay. UK Prime Minister Andy Burnham says he'll continue to support Ukraine.
3: We will be there in Ukraine's hour of need.
2: While Russia has made little progress on the battlefield in recent months, it continues to launch deadly aerial attacks. Its latest wave of drone and missile strikes killed at least 17 people across Ukraine.
0: Police are investigating a car fire in Sydney's southwest overnight. Officers were called to Wales Street in Greenacre at about 2 this morning following reports of a car on fire. Fire crews also responded and put out the blaze. An investigation is underway into what started the fire. Parents of babies in the neonatal intensive care unit at Sydney's Liverpool Hospital can now access a live stream of their child. Cameras are set up on 24 cots in the NICU, streaming live for 24 hours a day, with hospital staff also updating parents with texts and photos. Health Minister Ryan Park says it's the first public hospital in the state to trial the Angel Eye system.
4: This is an opportunity to keep in contact with their baby, keep in contact with those clinicians and staff who are looking after their baby, often around the clock, even though they may not be physically inside the hospital.
0: And Australia remains undefeated at the Men's Hockey World Cup after beating Spain 1-0 in Belgium. Australia beat Ireland in its first match and will next play South Africa tomorrow night. To the weather, widespread showers and isolated thunderstorms in the southern inland and far west. Isolated showers elsewhere except in the northern inland. Sydney's weather, a partly cloudy day, the slight chance of a shower with a top of 20 on the coast and 21 in the west. At the moment, it's 13 degrees. On the coast, it's also 13 in Penrith. 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
7: Hope you're doing well. Happy hump day. Ever wondered what actually happens after your recycling bin gets emptied? We're getting a behind-the-scenes look inside our materials recovery facility today. Think conveyor belts, magnets, air jets and optical sorters, as well as good old-fashioned hand sorting, all working to separate the stuff that you put in your yellow recycling bin. Linda Tover with us up next for Talking Rubbish. If you're not sure, you have suspicions that some soy sauce bottle or jar of chili oil crisp is actually getting recycled on the other end. After you put it in the bin, it's actually getting recycled on the other end. Call in and ask Linda. She has seen what happens at these facilities. 1300 65 9994. And Lismore is found to be the tightest rental market in Australia. So how did we end up here?
8: The rental vacancy rate is currently sitting at 0.8%. It's much lower than we see across most of the other centres. The equivalent across the entire regional market of New South Wales is 1.9%. So it's really an extremely tight environment right now.
7: Plus, what have we learnt about the Byron Writers' Festival being hosted in Byron's CBD this year? The festival has confirmed it will be a town Byron Writers' Festival again for 2027. Carole King here, Hard Rock Cafe.

0: 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It's 10 minutes past nine.
1: I wrote a letter to the newspaper. Dear editor, we need more bins to put our waste in to stop this litter in. Loads more lived in a laundry machine tub dryer. Heaps of soap powder, but you know, still didn't wash my clothes. Stain never came out, and the pain never came out. Cold pow, cold pow.
0: That's your cue to call in and ask your hard-to-recycle questions of Linda Tover, our waste warrior talking rubbish from North East Waste. Today we'll be looking at Eat the Street. It's on in Lismore this weekend, and so are the reusable cups. More on that in a minute. Can you recycle pizza boxes? What's going on with soft plastic recycling at the supermarket? But kicking it off today, we're going to take a behind-the-scenes look at what happens to your yellow bin recycling. Have you ever wondered, if I put this in the yellow bin, does it necessarily get recycled? Well, Linda Tover can answer that question. Good morning, Linda.
2: Good morning, Bridie, and good morning, listeners.
0: Yeah, especially when we have bottles, I'm thinking it mostly stuff from the kitchen, that are mixed materials. They're a glass bottle with a plastic attached lid, or a metal jar with a, you know, the other one, a hard plastic milk bottle with a scrunchable plastic covering. You know what I'm saying? The milk label. If we're chucking that in the recycling bin, do people go, oh, too hard, that's going to landfill? I mean, people have a bit of fear that nothing actually ends up getting recycled.
2: This is one of the greatest myths out there, I think, that we are really trying to debunk, because it just does not make any environmental sense, let alone economic sense, to not recycle the things in our yellow bin and to not compost the things in our green bin. It is far more expensive

0: to landfill. These days, there is the tax called the waste levy, which is, it just increases every year. And whereas recycling, we've created quite a good recycling industry out there. So, yeah, just to debunk that myth, do not be concerned about your recycling not being recycled or your green bin contents not being composted. It can happen when there is great contamination that, there are items or certain, number of products that don't get recycled because of that issue. Maybe somebody's put a whole bag of recycling into their yellow bin rather than emptying out the contents of the bag and ensuring that those items are free. So just remember to unbox your recycling and to unbag your recycling before you put it in the recycling bin. That's really important. But yeah, all those items go to the materials recycling facility. In our region, it's up at Chindara, and there's also the recycling facility in Grafton. Both are owned by ReGroup now, which means that we have consensus about what can go into recycling, and be recycled as well. And they have recently upgraded the facility up in Chindara. So think about, a whole lot of conveyor belts and a whole different types of technology to separate out different products. There are optical sorters. There's air kind of, puffing out soft plastics. There are magnets, and of course, we've got real people hand sorting and making sure that the contamination comes out as well.
1: Can I just say, Linda, if you're
0: Yeah.
1: confused about whether or not something can actually be recycled, now is your opportunity to call in and ask the expert. 1-300-65-9994 if you have questions about what can and can't go in the yellow bin. So you paint this picture of all these gizmos and gadgets blowing and magnetizing and, sending things in different directions at the
0: That's right.
1: yellow bin recycling facility. And then when do good old-fashioned human beings hand sorting, when does that come into it?
0: It actually comes in the early stages, when at the first stage of the conveyor belt going up towards the sorters, and then there are other sorting throughout the process as well. And in particular, if they spot, certain contamination along the way, particularly things like nappies, like that is like the massive no-no. It causes health implications, soft plastics, etc. But yeah, look, I mean, that's just the first stage as well in the recycling journey as such. So in the materials recycling facilities, we're getting to the stage where those products are separated out and then baled. So think about like big Lego blocks of, plastic milk containers, for example, or your cardboard all baled and paper all baled. And then that's then sent off to other recycling facilities, where it can be, say, for example, the plastic would be washed and shredded, and that's the process where you can remove the different types of plastic now as well. So, for example, I've learned that the top of the bottle, so the bottle top, which is a different type of plastic to the bottom of the bottle, that will actually float when it's washed. And that can then be scooped out, and the remaining plastic, the bottom of the plastic, is kind of lies on the bottom of the washing process. So, yeah, the bottle flakes, the top of the bottle flakes, and the bottom of the bottle flakes can then be separated out through that process, which is great.
1: But any bit of hand separating that we're doing at home is helpful, isn't it, Linda?
0: 100%.
1: What about
0: So,
1: the pasta box that's got that little plastic window? I always peel that off.
0: that's best practice. I love best practice because it means that it just makes it easier to ensure that that wouldn't be considered as contamination when it goes out to the recycling facility.

0: facility as well. Even ensuring that again that if you like, just making sure that you put the lid back on the bottle as well. That's another good one. And I think last week we spoke about, how the process can separate out certain, metal kind of lids from the glass as well. So I'm really looking forward to seeing all of this in all of this next week at the Chindera facility as well, where I'll get a bit of a behind the scenes look and hopefully get some good photos and footage for North East Waste and our councils as well.
1: Terry in James Creek in the Clarence Valley has dobbed in a neighbour here on the text line saying, "The bin down my street full of foam and plastic bags and refundable cans and bottles. The Clarence Valley Council lacks proper compliance. They just emptied the bin as per usual." Now, this ties in, Linda, to what's been happening around bins in Ballina and Lennox Head. There's a new campaign underway to get people thinking about what's going into that red lid bin.
0: Yes, the landfill bin. We've been, trying to ensure that as well that people think about their red lid bin. And in Ballina, I know some of those bins don't have red lids, so it is a landfill bin. Anything that is in your landfill bin is going to go to landfill. It doesn't compost, it doesn't get recycled. It is a lost resource. And we know through the audits, through the waste audits that our councils have been doing, there is still a large proportion of food and recycling going into those landfill bins. So we are now taking a little quick sneak peek when we're doing our lift the lids and looking for contamination in your recycling, looking at contamination in your green lid bin, but also looking to see if you put food or recycling into your landfill bin, and just sending out a reminder, a gentle reminder with a council letter and a little bit of a note from the New South Wales government as well as to why it's so important that we put that we separate out our food waste from our general landfill, that we separate out our recycling from our general landfill, and just try to be a good sort at home, because it's going to contribute to a better environment. It absolutely ensures that there's less greenhouse gas emissions coming out of landfill as well. So just a gentle reminder out there. And also to make sure, because we have seen some of these landfill bins as well, where there's batteries going in them and other hazardous materials. So those are the bins that will be taken off curbside and not collected if we do spot that hazardous materials and batteries in them, because we know that that's number one cause of fires in our trucks and facilities.
1: Linda, we have been waiting and waiting and waiting for soft plastics recycling to return to
0: Haven't
1: supermarkets in the Northern Rivers. What's the latest?
0: we? It's just, I'm getting so impatient. We have written to Soft Plastic Stewardship Australia because over 70% of Australians apparently have access to soft plastics recycling. And, when you think that our region have been so good with ensuring that we're using reusable bags or cardboard boxes at the supermarkets, even you rarely see people even using the paper bags as much. I see people all the time using reusable bags. So we are ready as a region to have soft plastics recycling. All I can think of at the moment, and I know that this would be an issue around transportation, which is always the issue in our region. We have it with solar panels, we have it with textiles, we have it, with soft plastics. So I hope to have a response from the Soft Plastic Stewardship Australia and Woolies and Coles, who are members of that. And hopefully we will have some good news soon around that. But in the meantime, do remember to try and cut your soft plastics use as much as possible as well. Even if it's just one little swap, it can help.
1: Eat the Street coming up this weekend. Single-use cups will be replaced with reusable ones for people looking to try the delicious drinks on offer. So, what do we need to do?
0: Yes. So

0: Eat the street, and our wash station people eco trilogy will be out there. Our team will be out there wearing their pink outfits with the pink near the pink bins and the pink signs. And just a reminder, and the reason why we choose pink is because all the other bin colors are pretty much taken, but it's also a way of spotting our cups and trays if they're going off site, because though reusable cups belong to the event as such and to Eco Trilogy, so please do not run off with them. Please return them to the correct kind of reusable cup bin stations, where they will be collected and washed on site and reused for many times. We know people love these cups, but they are so, like, in order for the system to be truly circular, they need to stay in the system as well, so they can be reused the multiple 100 and 200 times that they can be throughout their life cycle.
1: And finally, Linda, pizza boxes. Your pizza boxer can go in the recycling bin, which is great, but how greasy is too greasy?
0: Yeah, well, if look, I guess that's a it's something just to be aware of, that if there is food inside it, please remove the food. A little bit of grease is okay, but if it is super greasy, just remove that super greasy bit and put the rest of it into the recycling bin. It is great news that we can recycle these again, and that's again thanks to technology, and in always improving our technology out there in the waste industry. Yeah, and I think that the other thing to think of with the pizza box is some of them actually contain recycled content pizza boxes from before as well. So it's a never-ending cycle in, the recycling industry, which is great.
1: Laura from, and I'm going to get this wrong, Kungla says, "Hi, Bridie. People can drop off soft plastics at Woolies in Grafton." Thanks, Laura. Good to see those deposits are coming back. Linda, let's leave it there for today. Thank you so much for coming on and talking rubbish with us today.
0: Thanks so much for having me, Bridie, and to the listeners as well.
1: Linda Tover from North East Waste.
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1: The time is 25 minutes past nine. Still to come, we'll get a news update when Julie Ray joins us with the headlines in about 5 minutes' time. And we'll also ask, why is Lismore's rental market one of the tightest in Australia?
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1: And of course, we're still coming down from the Byron Writers' Festival this hump day. We heard from the Chamber of Commerce, who were thrilled that the Writers' Festival was this year held in town, so people spending money at local businesses. How did it go for the Writers' Festival itself? Jessica Ellis is the Artistic Director and CEO of the Byron Writers' Festival. She told our reporter, Anne Delaney, it's been a success moving the festival to Byron.
7: Yeah, absolutely. We've had a wonderful weekend. It was brilliant to sell out this year's program. We welcomed over 10,000 people across the 3 days throughout town. It all went pretty smoothly, and we had a lot of happy audiences, happy artists, and just some really brilliant highlight conversations. So it's the first time we've done it in this precinct model, and now we're really excited to build on it and keep making it bigger and better.
8: And so, will it be held in Byron Town next year?
7: Yeah, we're keen to continue. So we will be letting people know relatively soon what our dates will be for next year, and we'll just start working on the next one.
8: And what impact do you think that it has had on the town? What benefits has it brought?
7: Well, there's obviously a huge amount of local pride having this major event in Byron. We welcomed 150 riders from around the world, riders from seven different countries, really notable literary figures like Geetanjali Shree and Richard Flanagan, renowned journalists, and really brought the town alive with the really spirited conversations, with the lovely gathering of community. And of course, we know that we've heard from many businesses and retailers that they enjoyed the benefits of having the event in town as well, which is fantastic, particularly during winter.
8: And what will you do differently next year? What do you think can be improved on?
7: Oh, well, we'll be doing a whole lot of reflection over the next couple of weeks and months, and we'll just be looking at all exactly at what those things worked really well and what things we'd like to improve upon. So you can expect to see similar kind of setup to what we had, but we might just play around with some of the shape of it and see how we can make it work even better for everyone.
8: And what's your perspective on why it hasn't been held in Byron Town? It's the Byron Writers Festival. Why hasn't it been held actually in the CBD of Byron before?
7: Oh, well, I couldn't speak for any of my predecessors, but I know that, you know, like it is difficult to find locations for major events. And obviously one of the things that we had to contend with in making this move was finding something that was more weather resilient. And of course, we've made this move into town so that we can be so much more adaptable in a changing climate. But, you know, these are large scale logistical events. We work around the whole year to put it on. There's benefits of having a contained site where, like we used to have at, say, Bangalore or over at Elements, and then it's quite a different prospect to have it spread throughout the town precinct. But I was just so thrilled to see it work really well. The movement of the crowds was good, seemed to be a really positive impact on the town, not too much for the town to handle. So really, yeah, really happy with how it's all worked.
8: And have you been able to recoup the losses from last year, given that you have had a sold-out festival?
7: Well, we were really fortunate to come through last year with the support of the community, with the support of our patrons and our partners. So it's been fantastic. I mean, doing something for the first time, there's a lot that we're trying out and testing. So it's been great. And now we're looking forward to doing the next one and making it even bigger and better.
8: How nervous were you before the festival, Jess?
7: I was nervous and excited. As I said, we work all year on putting together the event, and we spend a lot of time on the program, of course. And it's so exciting to see the artistic side, the content side of the program all come together. But of course, we all remembered the events of last year, so we couldn't help being a little bit nervous, particularly when we knew that there was going to be a bit of rain. But what we saw was that the new model handled that weather really well, and that really showed us that the model works. It can get through that, and that's why we made the decision. So it was very affirming.
1: Jessica Alice there, CEO and Artistic Director of the Byron Writers Festival, confirming that 2027 will see the festival return to Byron's CBD. What do you think of that idea? Good morning. You're listening to ABC North Coast, and Julie Ray joins me in studio with your news headlines this morning. G'day, Jules.
4: Gosh, time flies when you're having fun. G'day, Bridie.
1: Yeah, that time we're in halfway through the week already as well.
4: I know, it just flies by. Life just flies by. Why I say that is my grandson is 4 months old yesterday.
1: He's a big boy.
4: I haven't seen him in 2 months. I've missed half his life.
1: I feel like you've got some catching up to do.
4: I've got some catching up. I am going to see him in a couple of weeks, but I've just realised I haven't seen him in 2 months. That's half his life. He's a little chubster.
1: How exciting. Anyway. And he does some very good poses. He does sort of like the peace sign.
4: He does the thinking
1: with his finger up to his mouth.
4: Yeah, because he's thinking about what Richard keeps on saying to him. It's two words you only need to learn: compound interest. And then the next picture, he's laughing. Yes, I got it. That's what
1: I understand.
4: It is. Two words. That's all you need to know.
1: So little Remy's clearly advanced, Jules.
4: Of course, every baby, the grandchild, your own grandchild or your own child is like, oh my God, I think they're really smart.
1: Yeah. Tell already.

0: Are they the most beautiful baby you've ever seen? Yes, they are.
1: J-Rate, in our news this morning, Lismore's rental market is one of the tightest in the country.
0: It is. Well, the latest data from research company Catality, it reveals that Lismore has one of the tightest rental markets, as you said, in regional Australia. Now, Catality's regional market update shows rents in Lismore have increased 8.3% over the year to July. Now, taking to the median rent to $651. Now, the rental vacancy rate in Lismore is currently sitting at 0.8%. Now, it is no surprise, considering we lost a lot of houses through the floods. Also, I think because of that, I think people, also prices of rentals by the coast, which is ridiculous. So what happens, and then it's just that people move further and further away. So high demand. People have said earlier, probably because of universities, we have a university town.
1: Students coming looking for a rental. Mm. Are they setting up the share houses that were sort of
0: infamous?
1: Well, I was just thinking the other day about this particular party share house when I was in uni here. I drove past it and I had sort of flashbacks of they would have bands out the back, they would have a skate ramp out the back. It was very cool place to hang out. I don't know. Are there university share houses in Lismore anymore?
0: Or did the university build more accommodation? Don't know.
1: Or are people not moving in with others and they're just sort of looking for a flat underneath someone else's house and just renting as a single person?
0: Yeah, I mean, it's
1: or a couple.
0: We hear from people that it's been really tough, that's asking a lot of money for something that is not really quite, shouldn't be livable.
1: Bit dingy.
0: So, yeah, if you've got any stories about rentals, so, you know, you're renting, how are you finding the rental market?
1: We've been lucky, I feel like. We've been really lucky. But if you want to get in touch, 1300 65 9994.
0: Also, a new report reveals Richmond Valley cemeteries have plenty of room to cater for future burials, but they are costing the council more than $70,000 a year to run. Now, what I found interesting in that story is I thought, well, I live in the Byron Shire. I can get buried in the Byron Shire. But if you live in Lismore City Council, you can't get married in Byron, but that's actually not married, buried.
1: The other one.
0: The other end. So you've got any jewels. But you can get buried whenever you want. You just got to pay for it.
1: Yeah.
0: But the ratepayers are paying for the upkeep of the cemeteries.
1: That's right. So if you or I wanted to go and be buried in Evans Head Cemetery, they've got 70 years of space left based on current trends.
0: You can do that.
1: Then the Richmond Valley residents would be paying for the upkeep. We pay for the plot.
0: Yeah,
1: they pay for the upkeep in their rates.
0: I guess that's
1: so council's
0: fair.
1: Looking at whether or not this is the way they want to go. They've got their draft cemetery policy on public exhibition. You can go and have a look and have your say. But yes, you can go and be buried anywhere if you want to be buried.
0: And if you want to be buried, because there's more cremations these days now than burials. And as he explained, it's because of more religious side of things. The people aren't probably taking up religion as much. So Catholics usually bury.
1: Yeah, cheaper option to cremate.
0: Well, they want to do things like put in a rocket and in ashes and thrown up to the air or scattered in the sea. Don't know. So, yeah, it's very, really interesting. And also what's happening in our national news, fire authorities are warning of challenging conditions this summer but say they will be prepared. Now, the emergency responders from interstate and abroad are meeting in Melbourne today to discuss how they will tackle the upcoming bushfire season. We saw what happened overseas in Europe and Canada and also I think South America was affected. So it was just this summer up north. Just looked horrendous.
1: Terrible wildfire season for them. Hoping our bushfire season this summer is nothing like that.
0: Correct. Well, with the El Nino declared by the Bureau of Meteorology earlier this year, Australia could be staring down the barrel of the hottest spring on the record. Let's hope not. And there's more news at 10, Bridie. Have a great hump day.
1: Thank you very much, J-Ray.

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0: You're going to be hearing a bit more about mushroom murderer Erin Patterson over the next few days. Her appeal against her triple murder conviction will be heard over the next 2 days, Wednesday and Thursday. Patterson is serving life in prison after she killed family members using poisonous death cap mushrooms hidden in a beef Wellington lunch. She was sentenced to a non-parole period of 33 years in September last year. Why does she insist there's been a miscarriage of justice? David Cody has more.
3: More than a year since she was convicted, the mushroom murderer, Erin Patterson, is back in the headlines and her case is back in court. She's appealing against her triple murder conviction that landed her in prison for at least 33 years. So how did we get here? Erin Patterson was convicted of murdering her parents-in-law, Gail and Don Patterson, and Gail's sister, Heather Wilkinson, and the attempted murder of Heather's husband, Ian. She served them individual beef Wellingtons for lunch at her home in Leongatha, southeast of Melbourne. They were deliberately laced with poisonous death cap mushrooms. The case gained global attention after the unusual murder weapon was revealed and the accused made a tearful appearance in front of the cameras.
4: I'm devastated. I love them. And I can't believe that this has happened, and I'm so sorry that they have lost their lives.
3: Erin Patterson pled not guilty to the charges, but a jury didn't believe her denials. After a 10-week trial, she was found guilty on all charges and sentenced to life in prison. So what gives her hope that she can quash those charges and maybe even go free? She's appealing her conviction on several grounds, claiming a substantial miscarriage of justice occurred during her trial. Her defence team says she went through an unfair and oppressive cross-examination. The prosecution questioned Erin Patterson for 5 days. The appeal documents claim the prosecution

0: Prosecution altered its case. When it opened, it told the jury there was no evidence of Erin Patterson's motive. But Patterson's defence say the prosecution then suggested a motive in the closing address. Patterson's legal team also criticises the exclusion of certain evidence. They argue that photos and videos showing her history of mushroom foraging should have been admitted, and they challenge the relevance of Facebook messages used in the trial. There are other grounds. Criminologist and lawyer Dr. Brianna Chesser from RMIT University told the ABC News Daily podcast about the concerns Patterson has about where the jury stayed during the trial. They were at the same hotel as prosecutors and a police witness.
1: So we know in our legal system that not only does justice need to be done, it needs to be seen to be done. So my question here would be about what actually do the defence have? Do they have any evidence of a particular interaction that's compromised the minds of the jury? Have they obtained statements from witnesses about that? Is there more to what happened, or is this a philosophical argument that resulted as a result of a failure of logistical planning? I mean, there aren't very many hotels, so it was really quite limited.
0: Patterson formally lodged her appeal after her sentencing in September last year. It's being heard in the Court of Appeal.
1: So appeals in Victoria are decided by a bench of senior judges. The purpose of this Court of Appeal panel is to review legal errors, assess procedural fairness, and to have a look at evidence admissibility. So we've got to remember that they're not there to retry the facts, so it's going to be limited in terms of what evidence can be put before the Court of Appeal and then what they can do with that.
0: But it's not only Erin Patterson's appeal being heard. The Director of Public Prosecutions is also appealing the length of her sentence, arguing it was manifestly inadequate. The appeal hearing is scheduled to run for just 2 days. If nothing changes after that, Erin Patterson would be first eligible for release when she's 82 years old.
2: So Erin Patterson appealing the decision that seeing her serving life in prison after serving that now infamous beef Wellington lunch with poisonous death cap mushrooms. It's 15 minutes to 10. G'day to Jay on our text line who says, "Hi Bridie, so sad to hear the Byron Writers Festival is not going back to Bangalore. It was such a lovely atmosphere having the Writers Festival there. They could have put the large tents on around the ring and use the other halls in Bangalore." From Jay. Always good to get your perspective on these things. The Byron Writers Festival confirming to us in our news this morning that it will return to the Byron Bay CBD for 2027. Elton John here. Coming up next, why Lismore's rental market has become the tightest in Australia.

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0: Coming up before 10 o'clock, I'm going to play you a song from The Bamboos that has just racked up a billion streams on TikTok. And it's not a new track either. It's one that goes back to 2006. Stay listening. The latest data from research company Cotality is in, and it reveals Lismore has one of the tightest rental markets in regional Australia. Cotality's regional market update shows rents in Lismore have increased 8.3% over the year to July, taking the median rent to $651. For a rental in Lismore. Head of Australian Research, Gerard Berg, for Cotality, he says that rental markets are tight across regional New South Wales, partly driven by people leaving major cities in search of affordable housing. So they leave the expensive cities for affordable housing, and then the places that were once affordable become incredibly tight, and what happens? The rent goes up.
6: So we've seen quite a strong increase in rents in Lismore over the past year. Our annual change in rents looks like an increase of 8.3% in the 12 months to July. And compared with the sort of average across the rest of New South Wales or outside of Sydney, rents are a little bit higher than the average level there. So it has been quite a significant increase, and it really speaks to the tight availability of rental stock within the town.
2: How tight is it?
6: So the rental vacancy rate is currently sitting at 0.8%. It's much lower than we see across most of the other centres. The equivalent across the entire regional market of New South Wales is 1.9%. And in Sydney, it's 2.1%. So it's really a

0: extremely tight environment right now.
1: Do you know why it is so tight? Is there any research or data that you can point us to?
0: Well, there's a broader trend that we've seen over the last couple of years, really kicking off in mid-2023, of migration out of the major centres into regional markets in a search for more affordable living. So while the median rent in Lismore is sitting about $651 per week, that's compared with $843 per week in Sydney, for example. So that does represent quite a sizable saving for someone who is, you know, looking for a greater opportunity. So even though we have seen a very strong increase in rents, it is still comparatively affordable.
1: So people are moving into a lot of the regional areas essentially because they're being priced out of the capital cities.
0: That's correct, yeah. And at the same time, you know, supply has remained very restricted, so people are quickly filling the available stock. There isn't, you know, a lot of new construction activity underway to add to it, and that results in this vacancy rate really dropping to incredibly low levels.
1: Do we know whether or not the Lismore floods have had an impact on the tight rental market in Lismore, the fact that, you know, there aren't as many houses available to rent?
0: Yeah, look, that's certainly an entirely plausible scenario. Just the damage done by those had an enormous impact on the overall town in terms of its housing stock, both for owner-occupiers and renters. So it probably speaks to that as well.
2: Cotality's Gerard Berg speaking to our reporter, Anne Delaney, about why Lismore has become the tightest rental market in regional Australia.
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2: The Bamboos have been riding a wave of viral success for their 2006 track, I Don't Want to Stop. It exploded on social media late last year and shows no signs of slowing down. It recently passed 1 billion plays on TikTok and has had a huge impact on Instagram and YouTube as well. I wonder if you've seen videos on social media using this throwback Bamboo track, I Don't Want to Stop.

0: The Bamboos, I Don't Want to Stop, coming up on New South Wales Morning with Jenny Marchant. Big changes to the NDIS are set to become law, which the government says will make the scheme more sustainable and crack down on fraud. But what will this overhaul mean for people in regional New South Wales on the NDIS day to day? 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
3: It's 10 o'clock. Good morning. Tony Matthews with ABC News. The opposition leader insists gambling laws expected to pass Parliament this week get the balance right, despite two of his MPs voting against the reforms. Labor has struck a deal with the coalition to get the legislation through the lower house, but two opposition MPs crossed the floor, arguing the changes don't do enough to protect people from gambling harm. Angus Taylor has acknowledged it's an emotional and important issue, but is backing the reforms.
4: Most importantly, it'll get the balance right between people having a bet, and they should be able to have a bet, and at the same time making sure there's protection for the most vulnerable, for kids, for those who have got gambling challenges and they want to deal with those.
3: The Sydney Swans Club could impose sanctions and penalties on some players following a meeting last night to discuss the next steps amid a separate police investigation. Nandini Deer has more.
5: In a statement, the club says it's wrapped up interviews with all players linked to an incident in Melbourne, where Victoria Police are investigating an alleged sexual assault on Monday at a hotel. AFL Chief Executive Andrew Dillon says the AFL and the Sydney Swans are considering the broader conduct of the players. New South Wales Premier Chris Minns says sporting organisations need to have their own protocols, which sit alongside a criminal investigation.
6: It's important, again, not just in terms of the reputation of the game, but to send the message that these things are being taken seriously.
5: It's not suggested that any of the players are being accused of sexual assault.
3: The Health Minister is dismissing calls for a cut to the tobacco excise as a way to combat organised crime. Cigarette prices in Australia are considered to be some of the highest in the world, according to the World Health Organisation, resulting in many smokers buying cheaper, illegal products. One Nation leader, Pauline Hanson, wants to see the excise cut, slashing the tax on a packet of cigarettes by about $30. Health Minister Mark Butler is questioning what impact cutting prices would have.
7: No one's really said to me or to the government where the price point is that actually starts to move them out of the market. I mean, you could get rid of excise altogether, completely abolish it, and still legal cigarettes would be significantly more expensive than the illegal products.
3: The US ambassador to Israel says settler violence in the Israeli-occupied West Bank towards Palestinians amounts to terror. United Nations teams have now reached a group of families whose homes were under siege by Israeli settlers in the village of Kusra. But the UN's humanitarian office says three Palestinian families there are still surrounded by a heavy presence of Israeli forces and settlers. Speaking to Israel's Channel 11, Mike Huckabee has condemned the Israeli violence against Palestinians, describing the settlers as thugs.
8: When you engage in activity that is intended to change the behavior and to create fear in an